0: charges against President Trump.
1: Republicans on the panel are claiming that Smith's investigative tactics were not ethical. To Wall Street, stocks were lower, the Dow down 131 points today. 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
2: Now, your three-day weather

0: through over the weekend, which is going to result in temperatures dropping back down. We're going to see partly cloudy skies develop tonight as temperatures drop down to about 60. Then for Wednesday, we're going to be partly to mostly sunny. Our high is going to be between 80 and 85. For Wednesday night, we only drop down to about 65 for the low. We're going to be partly cloudy again. Then Thursday features mostly sunny skies with a high near 85, and we get all the way up to about 85 to 90 on Friday. We're still going to be mostly sunny. I'm David Morin, and that's your Bloomberg 3-Day Forecast. 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
1: The FBI now looking into a hacking incident involving its own employees. ABC's Pierre Thomas.
2: Tens of thousands of current and former FBI agents and employees have been given an urgent warning following a massive hack targeting the FBI's employment website. Names, personal addresses, social security numbers, even medical and psychiatric records allegedly compromised by a shadowy group known as Shiny Hunters, which the FBI says specializes in extorting tech, finance, and retail companies.
1: Some advice on this National Coffee Day.
3: Before you reach for that Diet Coke with dinner or coffee afterwards, listen to this new study. Researchers say in order to get the best night's sleep, you should stop drinking caffeine nearly 9 hours before bedtime. The study published in the journal Sleep Medicine Review says caffeine intake closer than that could cost you up to 45 minutes of good rest a night. Other studies advise delaying your first cup of coffee until 90 minutes after you wake up to help balance hormones, especially cortisol, which regulates stress. Sherry Preston, ABC News.
1: If you're looking to fly to your holiday destination this year, you might want to book those flights now as jet fuel concerns are pushing prices to a 10-year high. The average round-trip ticket for Thanksgiving now costs around $402, up $95 from the same time last year, and Christmas now a whopping $452. All three, as we said, the stock index is reporting a loss today. Concerns over inflation is what's been driving them down. Dave Packer, ABC News.
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5: From Bloomberg World Headquarters in New York, I'm Doug Krisner. Let's update top stories. We'll look at market action as well. As we've been reporting, leaders of the big AI companies met today with President Trump to discuss growing concerns over threats posed by the technology. And during the event, President Trump signaled his continued distaste for regulations. He said, "We won't want to stifle growth." At the same meeting, Trump and the attendees signed a voluntary accord, including internal and external reviews of AI. This accord also includes self-regulation by AI developers. Here's Trump.
6: Well, there's a belief that there should be tremendous self-regulation, and we automatically have regulation with the Department of Justice, the FBI, all of that. But the self-regulation is very important.
5: Trump also said existing laws would be enough to safeguard Americans from the potential risk of AI. OpenAI is aiming to raise at least $30 billion in a new round of funding. We're told the company is seeking a valuation of around $1.4 trillion, not including the money raised. This would potentially vault OpenAI's private valuation back above its longtime rival, Anthropic. Now, both firms have filed confidentially to go public, although OpenAI pushed back its plans for its IPO. Anthropic is expected to debut this fall, and Reuters is reporting as part of Anthropic's prospectus. The company says its technology poses catastrophic or existential risks to humanity. Today, the head of the New York Fed, John Williams, said one more rate hike this year may be appropriate to help contain inflation. Williams also said there is no urgency to act after the Fed lifted its policy rate earlier this month. Williams said the conflict in the Middle East and the build-out related to AI remain the key drivers of higher inflation. Tariffs, on the other hand, are no longer adding to inflation in good prices. Crude oil prices declined today after Saudi Arabia boosted flows through its east-west pipeline. And at the same time, the Trump administration moved to release more oil from the U.S. Emergency Reserve. WTI in New York trading was down 3.5%. Right now, we're unchanged at around $89.35 the barrel. The drop in oil spelled relief from inflationary pressures. Two-year Treasury dropped more than 5 basis points in yield to 4.88%. We're holding at that level now in Tokyo. The S&P down 0.2%. Right now in Tokyo, higher Nikkei up 1.3%. In Seoul, the Kospi is up.

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0: Welcome to the Switched On podcast on Bloomberg Radio. I'm Tom Rennens-Rees, and today you're listening to part of my conversation on the winter outlook for gas and LNG with Bloomberg NEF European gas market analyst Arham Mohammed and weather team associate Jess Hicks. Arham, welcome to the podcast.
1: Thank you.
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2: Thanks for having us.
0: So we're here to talk about the winter gas and LNG outlook. And before we dive into, you know, the specificities of what's going on with this winter and all of that, maybe you can just frame for us, like, what's at stake here? Like, why do we even do this? Like, who cares? Why does it matter?
1: From the gas perspective, it matters because we were meant to come out of last winter with a bit more supply going around. And that's certainly not the case because of the disruptions in the Middle East. And that matters because we're going to have a tight market for longer.
0: And that would mean higher gas prices.
1: Yes, certainly. So higher gas prices and sometimes maybe even cutting down our demand in winter, depending on how cold of a winter we get.
0: And that's because, like, I mean, if I understand correctly, the way that the gas world thinks about gas is it's like you've got this bucket of gas in storage that's like filling up and emptying throughout the year. And the crunch question is do we have enough in our bucket to get through the winter?
1: That's certainly one aspect. The other aspect is that we get most of our gas now via ships from the US. And those ships go to whoever pays the most. And we have a finite amount of that. So it really becomes a competition, like a tug of war between Asia and Europe.
0: So it's also like, if we're thinking from a European perspective, we're thinking about how much we have in our bucket and how much do other people have in their buckets and how much like refills are there to go around?
1: Exactly. And depending on whatever you get from that, that is how much of a tug of war we need to fight to get those LNG cargoes.
0: Got it. And so I suppose answering this question is like a combination of, you know, the reason this question, I suppose, is high on the agenda is because of the geopolitical developments that have happened this year. And I suppose the last time we felt real gas pain in Europe was after the Russian invasion of Ukraine, and that disrupted gas supply. So I suppose we're all wondering, is it going to be another of those? Is that what's at stake here?
1: That is certainly so. And I would say that the situation as it was evolving, everyone was kind of just waiting and seeing. And now we've reached the point where winter is upon us. So the stakes are even higher and we don't have enough time to make sure the bucket is full anymore.
0: Wow. I mean, it feels very Game of Thrones right now. Winter is coming. Do we have everything we need to stave off the White Walkers? So, I mean, I suppose let's go straight into it. You crunched all the numbers. What did we find? How bad or not bad is the situation? And I say bad, I mean, you know, the bucket potentially. We're always told don't use good or bad because it depends on whose perspective. From the people who care about there being some gas in the bucket,
1: yeah.
0: How severe is this situation?
1: Okay, I like this bucket analogy, so let's roll with that. And the way it goes is ever since the war happened in 2022, the European Commission stepped in and announced a few storage targets for Europe. So all of the member states had certain levels that they needed to ensure. Usually it would be around 90% for most. And what happened ever since was that we had relatively milder winters. We didn't withdraw from that bucket just as much. And we were able to fill it up back again to that 90% mark every time winter rolled around. What was different was last few winters were not as mild, and then we withdrew quite a lot from that bucket. Pair that with a supply disruption in the Middle East, and it looks like we won't be able to fill that bucket up, and it needs to be topped up even more so now. And that's the kind of situation we find ourselves in. There's another aspect to it, which is prices, and we can discuss that later on. But usually how the way it goes in the gas market is summer prices are relatively cheaper because you're not consuming as much, and winter prices are relatively higher because that's when your demand kicks in. Now, the way storage works is you need to have a bit of a premium for winter prices in order to make storing gas effective. And that wasn't there because the situation in the Middle East attaches so much risk to your summer prices that summer prices start to trend above winter prices. And that's where it starts to get really murky because you don't have enough of an incentive to store gas.
0: Right. So the bucket is relatively empty right now compared to other winters. I'm based in the US and I remember I used to have the US gas team report to me, and I remember their analysis a few years back of the gas balances in the US. And it basically boiled down to there was a few years where the US, I termed they got away with it because the winter was milder than expected. And that glossed over some actually quite concerning shortages at the time. Now going into then, like, they currently have a really interesting view over what's going to happen the next couple of years with gas balances, with everything going on in data centers. So that situation evolved. But it sounds like a similar story you're saying is that, like, maybe Europe has gotten away with it a little bit because of milder than usual winters. which I suppose is a good juncture for us to bring Jess into the conversation as our weather expert. Yeah, what is your view on all of that? And do we have an outlook in terms of the weather for this winter, or like how much of a swing factor could it be?
2: One thing that a lot of people are talking about right now going into winter 26-27 is El Nino. And because Europe sits well away from the tropics, we don't really have a trend forecast like we do, for example, in APAC and North America. What we can take a look at is how El Nino might alter atmospheric circulation and how that will eventually have influence on the jet stream and Atlantic storms coming into Europe. What that does is influence temperatures. So if we do have those Atlantic storms, it will bring warmer weather up from the Gulf and cause a bit of a milder winter. Now, if that jet stream shifts and pushes those storms away from Northwest Europe, we could then see colder air settle in and the gas response in turn. And so right now, I can't tell you if we're going to have a warmer or colder winter. I will say that on average, with El Niños, we could potentially see a slightly warmer winter, just given the context of Northern Hemisphere winter temperatures.
0: I want to pick up on something that you mentioned there, though, that, you know, it seems like the impact of El Nino years on Europe is a little bit second order. It's a little bit difficult to establish a direct effect. But going back to, you know, what Aram was saying about, you know, Europe is not the only bucket there competing for gas to go in the bucket. What would the El Nino effect be on some of the key markets in Asia, like Japan or Korea, with whom Europe is competing to import this gas? Would it mean milder winters there or more severe winters there?
2: See, that's where it gets interesting. So you will see maybe in China, for example, a warmer south and a colder north. But places like South Korea, Japan, we could see a warmer than average winter. In the US, that changes as well. For the US, we can expect cooler than average temperatures in the southern portion of the US, whereas the north will be much warmer than average. What I can say, talking about APAC, talking about North America and Europe, if we do see a cold snap in one of the regions, you will see a reaction from other regions in terms of trade and in terms of pricing.
0: Is that because there's maybe sometimes in the market I wouldn't want to call it irrational, because, you know, everyone is like trying to manage risk. But if we have a winter that's like trending milder, but then there's a cold snap, a lot of people might be thinking, oh, well, actually, there's a risk that actually this cold snap is the new normal for this winter. And so there's like an exaggerated, or you could almost say like a stampede to snap up gas supplies or keep gas in storage and therefore high prices. Is that a thing that happens?
2: Well, just a quick anecdote, and I'll let Aram maybe correct me because I'm the weather analyst here. But I do remember last winter, winter of 25-26, the heating season that winter pushed end of year storage to 27% in Europe. And that was compared with 31% in a 10-year average weather scenario. So that was off the back of multiple cold spells that hit at the beginning of 2026.
1: So that's a really good point, because as just mentioned, we finished last winter, end of March, at 27%. So what we've done here at BNF is we've modeled the scenarios. We've looked at the closure of the Strait of Hormuz. So we built three different ones. We had an optimistic case in which we assumed that the Strait opens in the start of October, highly unlikely now, so we can kind of disregard that. Second one is the base case, in which we're assuming the Strait opens on the 1st of November, and then a prolonged case under which the Strait remains closed until the end of the year. The end storage levels that we see in the optimistic case would have been 25% full. In the base case, it falls to 21% full. And under a prolonged case, it falls down to only 10% full. But I would stress here that the 10% isn't really a level we'd expect Europe to simply run down storages without responding. So as inventories approach this level, you'd expect some sort of response from prices and policy. And that's where we would start competing aggressively for LNG cargoes. So going back to your point, Tom, towards the end of winter, if we do end up running down our storages, we're going to have to rely on LNG now.
0: In the more extreme scenario, then, what do the responses of price and policy look like?
1: If you look at what's been happening in the East, a lot of Asian countries, including my home country, Pakistan, as well, they've been having a lot of power cuts in a lot of different sectors. So we start with industry, we start with chemicals, we go down to households. So power being cut to households for almost 8 hours in some places. And that's happening in countries like Pakistan, like I mentioned, India. Bangladesh is aggressively buying cargo still on the market because it already had a shortfall. But the overarching theme is that they've already started to cut their demand. If we look at the situation in Europe, the European Commission hasn't come out to say that there is any risk to security of supply as of yet. And I think the biggest part of that is that we just haven't seen high demand that we see during winter just yet. So it could be that once we enter into peak winter, and a lot of problems could go wrong. So I think one of the French presidents had this great saying where he said, problems fly in squadrons. So you might end up having a cold winter, and you might end up having Asia draw a lot on these cargoes as well. And if we end up losing this tug of war, anything else, like let's say more maintenance from Norway, the biggest pipeline supplier that Europe currently has, all of that could add to that pressure on prices.
0: It's really interesting, actually. You know, you brought up the shortages and power cuts in Pakistan, because it kind of leads to a different related question to all of this. And the link here is, you know, if you talk to our team leader for trade and supply chains, Antoine, his like favorite anecdote in the wake of all the disruption of Hormuz was the boom in solar imports into Pakistan, because presumably consumers are responding to both the high cost of energy slash the shortage of supply. So there's like, you know, with all of this, it triggers a structural response.
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4: With the Bloomberg Small Business Report, I'm John Tucker. This small business is all the rage, and I do mean rage. In 2023, Mia Balducci, also known as Mia Magic, went viral on TikTok when word of her rage ritual spread. In the viral video, women were seen thrashing sticks in the forest ground, clawing at their faces, and screaming to the heavens as part of a spiritual retreat. Some have paid upwards of $4,000 to attend. There's enough demand for such organized bursts of anger that it's created a thriving industry. Some favor a DIY approach. Others charge thousands to help people let off steam. Christina McMenon's Rage Retreat started small. The events called Rage Her were 12-person affairs in Chicago. Oh, they've spread across the U.S. and overseas and sell out 50-person retreats, often with long wait lists of people willing to pay up to $95 for the

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6: This is Switched on Bloomberg Radio. On today's show, you're listening to part of my conversation on the winter outlook for gas and LNG with BNEF European gas market analyst Arham Mohammed and weather team associate Jess Hicks. And in Europe, the crisis of a few years ago with Russia and Ukraine triggered a structural response. How big a factor is that in alleviating maybe some of the challenges here? Are we already seeing an additional structural response, or is it really waiting for the kind of the commission to really push something forward?
7: So I think what is going on is, as you mentioned, 2022, there was a big push for renewables, and there's likely going to be a big push from here as well. But from the market that I look at, we're looking at this current season, we're looking at the next season. Nothing can really save us in terms of coming in just now when we need it to be. So there might be less demand, let's say, from renewables. We do forecast less gas to power demand going into this winter. And that might be playing a factor in cutting down that demand. We also have lower demand since 2022 because a lot of demand destruction happened ever since. But in terms of the renewables coming in, that's a long-term picture rather than acting in the upcoming seasons.
8: One thing that might help going into winter as well is that in Europe, we could see temperatures 0.4 Celsius degrees above the average. And I know that doesn't sound like a lot, but potentially for the gas market, it might hold off heating demand for a little bit longer than normal.
6: Actually, kind of bringing in the topic of weather and then also structural changes, obviously over the years, and especially accelerated by what happened a few years ago, Europe has more wind than it used to. And I know that one of the things that you've looked at is the uncertainty associated with risk. I've got in my notes here a German word, I think, Dunkelflaute.
8: Dunkelflaute, yeah.
6: Dunkelflaute. Okay, you're going to have to talk to me about what that actually means and then what it actually means, so to speak.
8: Well, okay, so what Dunkelflaute is, it's periods of persistent high pressure, so basically calm, clear conditions, and they can stabilize in one location for a matter of days or weeks. And you can get very little wind speeds, and in turn, very little wind generation. And so when these are paired cold air outbreaks in winter, you don't have the solar to balance renewable generation, and you end up seeing an uptick in thermal, such as gas.
6: So am I understanding correctly that implicitly these periods of higher pressure tend to coincide with colder weather and low wind speeds? It's like the two tend to come hand in hand. Is that what you're saying?
8: Often, yes. I mean, there could be a chance that you could have average cooler temperatures for winter, but sometimes there is a pairing with a cold air outbreak. And I think this year, the risk of Dunkelflaute on the gas scene is pretty significant. Just because Europe had such a dry summer, hydro reserves are depleted in places like Norway and the Alps. And at a time when solar isn't necessarily available, that puts a lot of weight on wind generation to balance the system. And I think this year, there, given the seasonal outlook, we could see calmer conditions play in at the back end of winter when the risk of cold air outbreaks is higher. So that's on the forefront of my mind.
7: Yeah, and I wanted to add that weather is probably really huge swing factor apart from the Strait of Hormuz. So in our base case, we model around a 10-year normal weather scenario. Under that, we end up getting the storage level at 21% at the end of March. But if we were to see a replay of the coldest winter of the last decade, which is gas year 2017, which included the beast from the east, we see storages falling down to 10% full. So that's the similar situation to the prolonged scenario that I described earlier. On the other hand, you have the other extreme, a replay of the mild gas year of 2023. Now, if that was to happen, storage ends up at 32% full. So that's almost a 22 percentage point range that we're talking. It's quite significant.
6: it really feels like there's a sort of a tightrope that is being walked here when it comes to Europe's outlook for the winter and for gas. So on the one hand, we have the disruption in the Strait of Hormuz means that storage levels are not as high as they would ideally be going into the winter. That kind of sets up the kind of why this is dramatic to start with. We have potentially mitigating factors like a perhaps more likely than usual, slightly milder winter. There are some sort of increased renewables output. But on the other hand, we have reduced hydro storage, which, I mean, that really is the bucket with literally water in it that sort of sits alongside gas. We've got the prospect of potentially cold snaps that coincide with low wind output. You've got all of these different characters. There's quite a lot of swing factors here in quite a delicate situation. And then another thing that is a sort of a factor is Europe losing access to Russian LNG under long-term contracts. How significant is that compared to all of the other things we've mentioned?
7: Yeah, that's quite significant because when we talk about Russian gas, traditionally gas flows used to flow from east to west. Now we've changed up the system and we bring in ships that usually arrive from the US, dock in the western parts and move gas east. So the Russian gas ban comes into play towards the end of the year. And when we look at netbacks, so basically profitability of sending cargoes, you can kind of see Europe raising that premium as we enter into the new year. So once we have that gap, we're going to need to plug it by relying more on US cargoes. And surprisingly, like I said, those US cargoes are finite and we need to compete for that with Asia. Now, a situation that develops, like I mentioned, towards later winter, the end of half of winter, we start competing for these cargoes and Asia needs to buy more or they just didn't anticipate much demand of theirs as well. We end up, like I said, in a situation where we're having a tug of war for gas and we can't really rely on storage as well because we didn't have it in the first place.
6: I'm sat here in the US and you mentioned, you know, the impact of US LNG. And I obviously don't want to speak on the view that all Americans have, but there is certainly a segment of US society that very much loves the idea that the US is like the cavalry coming over the hill with its expansion of LNG exporting capacity. We have this very delicate situation this coming winter, but US LNG capacity is expanding. So irrespective of what happens in the Strait of Hormuz, do you think that situations like this may be a thing of the past? It might be the last winter we're discussing such a perilous situation because, you know, there's nothing equivalent to the Strait of Hormuz when it comes to exporting US LNG.
7: Yes, certainly. So when we looked at the balance, we, like I mentioned, this was meant to be the last point of tightness in the market. And then we were meant to have an oversupply. That's definitely been pushed back. If you look at the situation now, like I mentioned, we've pushed the storage filling obligation down the line. So what we need to do now, we need to do next season. And yes, it's true that we will have more supply in the market, we'll have more additions, and there'll be more of it to go around to fill up our storages. But that task has definitely been pushed to the next round. Now, what's interesting here is that storage targets were in place until 2027. Now, there's a lot of debate going around in Europe about what to do once these storage targets finish. So it might end up being a situation where we have strategic reserves. That's definitely being discussed by Germany at the moment. It's a really interesting debate about what to do next.
6: So I suppose what's interesting here is that the long-term future is not necessarily assured because I suppose, you know, the analogy I used of American LNG coming over the horizon like the cavalry to save the day, it might be that that is what happens in future years and we don't have this situation. But it may also be that in Europe, the view, if things go really catastrophically badly and we end up with just 10% gas in storage, it might be that it triggers such a strong policy push that it gives even more impetus to move away from gas as a supply. So I suppose I'm trying to frame, like, is there more at stake than just how expensive energy is going to be this coming winter in Europe? Is this perhaps how this plays out? Is it potentially a signpost for what the strategy on the continent may be? I know that's a really big question and that there's lots of people that will have their two cents. And, you know, probably none of us are qualified to speak on behalf of the whole of Europe. But like, I don't know, let's just opine on it a little bit with that little caveat. Do you guys think of it in those terms or is it really just about, you know, how bumpy a ride are we in for this coming winter?
7: I think definitely it's going to be a bumpy ride. So like I mentioned, our obligation to fill up storage has been pushed down the line. But like I said, we'll have more supply. We forecast end of summer to have about 84% storage fullness by then. So in that sense, global LNG oversupply is coming, and it'll come from 2028 onwards. But it's an interesting debate, because now we're looking at a very important question, which is, what do you want to pay for? Do you want to pay today to fill up your storages? Do you want to pay for higher LNG cargoes during peak winter? And then from there as well, what I've seen a lot of market participants debate is, on a peak day, so like Jess mentioned, like cold spells during winter, on a peak winter day, you need to meet a lot of demand. LNG isn't flexible to provide you with that supply on the day. So that's when you start to use your storages. So gas, in that sense, is going through its last phase of, let's say, being tight in the market. Once oversupply does arrive, it shouldn't be as much of an issue as it is this season.
6: That is, of course, assuming that those that increased capacity of U.S. export is fully utilized. Because I know that right now in the U.S. there's a whole conversation around gas use for data centers. It's sort of a real, you talk about the tug of war for LNG with Asia, but there's also almost like a domestic tug of war potentially brewing there. So we're at a like a very interesting moment, I think. It seems like the long-term outlook is a looser gas market, but when will it come? And by the time that it comes, like I say, will people be thinking in terms of other options?
7: Definitely, I would agree. And like I said, the situation in the Middle East is constantly evolving. So any prolonged disruptions to that will likely push the balance being loosened even further down the line.
6: And Jess, as we're thinking about the sort of the longer term view beyond this potentially difficult winter, obviously, being a weather analyst doesn't necessarily mean that you can predict long-term climate trends, because that's very difficult. But are you seeing, in the time that like windows that we're seeing, are you seeing like the norms shifting, and what impact might that have on this long-term view?
8: Yes and no. What I'm seeing is, in general, winters are warming despite the cold snaps. The extremes are more extreme. Summers are warming as well. And with El Nino this year, I am just focused on what we can expect over the next 12 months, for example. I'm really concerned about hydro, especially going into next year. And I'm quite concerned about next year's summer. I mean, Europe saw a very hot, dry summer this year in 2026 and 2027. It is expected to be even warmer.
6: This has been Switched On Bloomberg Radio. To hear the rest of this episode and all of our episodes, be sure to subscribe to Switched On wherever you get your podcasts. 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
2: ABC News, I'm Dave Packer. After meeting with tech leaders, President Trump says it's full speed ahead with artificial intelligence.
9: I just have to do what's right. All I can tell you is that these big, powerful, very rich, very smart companies are going to be making massive contributions to communities.
2: New York's Governor Kathy Hochul is also a board member of Cornell University, wants an independent investigation into the gang rape lawsuit brought against the Ivy League school and the seven students accused of taking part. Today, former American Idol contestant Caleb Flynn found guilty of murdering his wife. Perjury trap fail. Former special counsel Jack Smith testifying before the Senate Judiciary Committee about his role investigating President Trump. A Republican senator tried to accuse him of perjury for not admitting to going to an NBA Hawks game in Atlanta until Smith had to explain he went to a college basketball game in Maryland with Caitlin Clark and the Iowa Hawkeyes. This is ABC News.
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11: From Bloomberg World Headquarters in New York, I'm Doug Krisner. Let's update top stories in market action. As we have been reporting, leaders of the AI industry met today with President Trump to discuss growing concerns over threats related to this technology. And during the event, Trump signaled his continued distaste for regulations. He said, "We don't want to stifle growth." At the same meeting, Trump and the attendees signed a voluntary accord. This includes internal and external reviews of AI. It also includes self-regulation. Here is Trump.
9: There's going to be a tremendous self-policing aspect. We're also thinking about forming a committee of sorts where we put maybe 10 people on that committee. It could be from that group, so that we can, so the committee can watch over the whole enterprise.
11: Trump also said existing laws would be enough to safeguard Americans from the potential risk of AI. OpenAI is aiming to raise at least $30 billion in a new round of funding. We're told the company is seeking a valuation of around $1.4 trillion. This would potentially vault OpenAI's private valuation back above longtime rival Anthropic. Now, both firms have filed confidentially to go public, although OpenAI did push back its plans for an IPO. Anthropic, on the other hand, is expected to hold its debut this fall. And Reuters is now reporting Anthropic's prospectus is warning that OpenAI's technology poses catastrophic or existential risk to humanity. Today, the head of the New York Fed, John Williams, said one more rate hike this year may be appropriate to contain inflation. He also said there is no urgency to act after the Fed lifted its policy rate earlier this month. We had a pullback in crude oil prices today after Saudi Arabia boosted flows through its east-west pipeline. At the moment, WTI 89.15. Right now in Tokyo, the Nikkei is higher by more than 1.2%. In Seoul, the Kospi is up more than 1%. And in Sydney, the ASX 200 is higher by just 0.1%. Global news 24 hours a day and whenever you want it with

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2: I'm Maren Somerset Webb, and you are listening to a portion of this week's Maren Talks Money podcast on Bloomberg Radio. Today, we're speaking with Stephen Yu, Chief Investment Officer of Bluewell Growth Fund, about identifying the likely winners and indeed the losers of the artificial intelligence boom. Welcome to Maren Talks Money, the podcast in which people who know the markets explain the markets. I'm Maren Somerset Webb, and this week I'm speaking with Stephen Yu, Chief Investment Officer of the Bluewell Growth Fund, which manages more than $4 billion. Stephen is a major investor in technology and has built something of a reputation for identifying the likely winners and indeed the losers of the AI boom. His record makes him a voice worth listening to, and we have had him on the podcast a few times before. From its launch in September 2017 to the end of August, the fund returned over 320%. That's against just under 130% for its benchmark. So far this year, it has outperformed the index by more than 40%. But with so much of the global market now riding on enthusiasm for AI, can investors really diversify their portfolios enough to survive a disappointment? And if so, which companies might still prosper if the boom begins to fade? Stephen, welcome to Maren Talks Money.
3: Thank you.
2: Now, you are not really an AI fund. I know that you've had so much of your investments in AI-related stuff over the last couple of years that people look at Bluewell and they go, well, that's an AI fund, or that's a tech fund, or that's just a growth fund, whatever it is. And of course, you are none of those things. You're a fundamental stock picker. However, before we move on to talking about stocks and how you pick them, do you mind if we just have a chat about the AI environment at the moment?
3: Yes, of course.
2: Can we start with the dangers and why we're talking so much about the dangers at the moment?
3: I think that's a good starting point, just because if you think about the pace of how the AI cycle has been gone through over the last few years, has been very much on an exponential trajectory, which means like everyone is now feeling part of AI, whether you have ended up investing into AI or not, that's a different story. And of course, if a technological advancement is taking shape very, very quickly without all the other guardrails around it, then we could end up in some troubles in time. And hence, I think we now realize as a community that we need to start probably putting some policies in place and thinking about the implications of what this might bring. It's not all positive. There's certain negative. But unfortunately, I think maybe the policy setter are still very much behind the curve. And obviously, thinking about the committees, how many meetings they need to do until they make some changes in terms of what AI is about or how we're going to deal with it, is going to take a bit longer. There's been a narrative to suggest that we're going to see a lost generation. And what it means is like by the time that we would have something public that we can actually use and control AI, it might take longer than expected.
2: Yeah, but controlling AI is a global business, right? You can't just have one country controlling AI. You can't put regulation in place in the UK and the EU, or just put regulation in place in the US. So when you hear these calls for regulation, it's very hard to understand how that could possibly work.
3: It's probably not going to work.
2: Okay, right. Okay, fair enough. So we're not going to have a regulatory effort that slows AI down, but might it be the case that we've reached a point where it naturally slows because after a very fast shift, we're hitting a couple of bottlenecks, a couple of places where things have to slow down. So we hit that in terms of power, in terms of resources, in terms of the capacity of what LLMs can really do, and we haven't made the next leap. So might it be that we're about to see a kind of natural slowdown in the move of AI anyway, while what's happened so far consolidates inside the
3: economy? I think that's definitely probably a given in time. Like just think about like in any technological advancement, think about the penetration of internet, the penetration of smartphones, how we have evolved through the digital transformation through COVID, shopping online, working from home and all that. It took a long time to get there. And obviously, there's always this thing about the rate of change, like is how quickly that would have happened, how long does it take? And I think when you look into AI today, that there's a lot of capital that has gone into the space, which is the CapEx cycle. There's a lot of money that has gone into developing the model to make the model more advanced. But what we have not seen yet, which it takes a bit longer than just investing into a model to make it better, is the penetration is taking time to get it penetrated within the consumer space, within the enterprises space, within the government space. So then what it means is in time when the technological advancement slows down, then the penetration can start to take shape. Obviously, you want that cost of compute to be quite low, so it's affordable for most people. And hence, it's still a question about for the technological advancement of models to slow down doesn't mean AI is unreal, because you still have a lot of use cases that we are not yet adopting. Just think about all the productivity that we are yet to realize across functions.
2: And then we also, I mean, at this point in a technological revolution like this, it's unclear what form the penetration will take, right? So in the early parts of, say, the data center build-out, there was a general assumption that it would be LLMs across the board. But now we see people talking about using different types of models, using more of the Chinese type of model, using SLMs, et cetera, small language models, and so they can keep things more contained. So already the way that it's being adopted and penetrating through ordinary companies is slightly different what might have been expected even a few years ago. So it's very hard to predict how this unfolds in
3: AI
2: real life.
3: AI is very much of an unknown or uncharted territory in a way that we don't know how this is going to end up. But if you do believe that AI is very powerful, that it's going to bring some positive to the human population across the board, I mean, obviously there's going to be some negative as well. Then what you really want to do is to invest into companies that are receiving the spending or investment, which we call them the picks and shuffle companies. But then when you are thinking about the company that investing into AI to make an AI model, to come up with different use cases and all that, that's going to be a try and error process in a way that a lot of them are not going to survive, but some of them are going to make it to be very successful. So it doesn't mean that you can't pick them, but then I think this is more of a venture capitalist market, isn't it? You invest into probably 100 companies and then some of them worked out, most of them doesn't, but then you still make a lot of money. But I think from our perspective that we invest into a publicly listed company, for a high conviction, only about 30 companies, then you probably need a bit more certainty in terms of what the direction of travel is going to be.
2: And one of the big conversations at the moment when looking at the big AI companies, the listed ones, the hyperscalers, et cetera, is you look at the valuations and you're like, well, those aren't bubble valuations, but is there maybe a bubble in earnings expectations? So, you know, the PE looked relatively low, but well, not low, but, you know, not bubble levels. But is that because the E number is grotesquely over-optimistic? As you say, we can't really predict the future with any of this stuff. So is this more of an earnings bubble?
3: Yeah, I think you also need to differentiate among a few probably major companies, because if you're referring to the likes of SpaceX, OpenAI or Anthropic, I would definitely say that they are in a valuation bubble, right? Two of them yet to be listed in the stock market. They're not profitable at this moment in time. Their revenue is growing very quickly. The projection for them to be profitable would be in a few years' time. And obviously you're paying up for that. But then when you look at the other side of the fence, let's say talk about NVIDIA, because obviously it's the biggest company in the world. NVIDIA is currently trading at probably 16, 17 times earnings. I mean, it's the biggest company, $5 trillion. Then you can say that, okay, NVIDIA is not exposed to valuation bubble, but is exposed to earnings bubble. Okay, but the challenge with earnings bubble is a lot unclear. So it's less clear about versus valuation bubble, because when you think about valuation bubble, it's all about future expectations. It's about, okay, what is my payback period? But when you think about earnings bubble means that the companies are actually earning a lot of money as we speak. Like most companies want to buy the product from NVIDIA or alongside Broadcom, because there's only two companies that could probably give them the product they want to build AI infrastructure. And ultimately, you have to ask the question, is more to do with whether AI is going to be more game-changing or not, whether they, these companies who have invested money are going to get a return on investment. If they do get a return on investment, then the earnings bubble is actually not a bubble. It's actually right, because like this is the product they're selling that people actually want. And then I think also when you think about the valuation bubble versus earnings bubble, is the drivers for that to collapse is very different. When you think about earnings bubble, it's a lot more difficult for that to change. You mentioned about AI is more of a global domain, which means that it's not one single player, it's not one single use cases that decide to say, I want to buy more GPUs. It's across multiple companies. They have different priorities, different agendas, different use cases, different time horizon. And so for NVIDIA's earnings to collapse tomorrow, just like, let's say, for example, like a valuation bubble, you need to have a coordinated effort among all the AI spenders to say, let's stop spending now, let's build something ourselves, or we don't need NVIDIA anymore for that to happen. At the same time, when you look at some of the commitments the companies, some of these companies, customers has made, it's now been very much extended, which means that you can't actually pull out your orders so quickly. So hence the visibility for some of the picks and shuffle company that we like, you can easily see that they would continue to earn supernormal profits or earnings for the next 18 months at least. Of course, you keep tracking in terms of what's going to happen from 2028 or 2029 onwards from now, but it's not going to change. Nothing major is going to change in the next 18 months.
2: Okay, so there's no valuation bubble and there's no earnings
3: bubble. I think for the company that we invest into, that's more of our earnings. They're over earnings for sure, but over earnings doesn't mean the earnings will go back to zero when the clock stops, right? Like it's just like, it's the same thing when you remember the COVID period. Think about all the digital winners like your Amazon, your Alphabet, Meta, Microsoft and all that at the time. And everyone were talking about, oh yeah, okay, once we come out from COVID, we don't need any of this anymore. I mean, that's not true. Now we live or operate in a very hybrid world. And when you look at the big tech companies, the Mag 7, people love to talk about Mag 7. When you total the revenue of these seven companies is about $3 trillion. It's similar size to the UK economy, seven companies combined revenue. I mean, that is a crazy number, right?
2: That might say more about the UK economy than it does about the company.
3: So what I'm trying to say here is like, obviously 10 years ago, they weren't earning $3 trillion, but today they are. But the reason, very simple reason being, is because that we are now very much entrenched in their ecosystem, right? Think about Apple, Alphabet, Microsoft and all that, and we can't live without them, and then we end up continuing that journey. And then the question is like, is that the same thing for AI or not the same thing for AI?
2: Coming up, more from my conversation with Stephen Yu, Chief Investment Officer of Blue Whale Growth Fund, from this week's Meron Talks Money podcast. I'm Meron Somerset-Webb and this is Bloomberg.
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6: From ABC News, I'm Dave Packer. Former Special Counsel Jack Smith testifying before the Senate Judiciary Committee today about his role investigating President Trump. In his opening statement,
7: our investigation developed proof beyond a reasonable doubt that President Trump engaged in serious crimes against our nation. If asked whether to prosecute a former president today based on the same facts, I would do so regardless of whether that president was a Republican or a Democrat.
6: Republicans on the panel claiming Smith's investigative tactics were not ethical. And Republican Senator Eric Schmidt tried to accuse Smith of perjury for not admitting to going to an NBA Hawks game in Atlanta, where he might have met with DA Fani Willis, who was also pursuing a criminal case against Mr. Trump. Schmidt offering Smith's own texts as proof he went to the Hawks game. Smith had to explain he instead went to a college basketball game in Maryland featuring Caitlin Clark and the Iowa Hawkeyes. The lawsuit brought against Cornell University and seven of their students accused of taking part in a gang rape 2 years ago, putting a spotlight on how the school handles these accusations. ABC's Aaron Katursky in Ithaca, New York.
8: New York Governor Kathy Hochul, a member of Cornell's board, is calling for an independent investigation, saying the case raises serious questions about Cornell's campus culture. Cornell's own data show more than one in every three undergraduate women say they were sexually assaulted during their time at the Ivy League school.
6: Kentucky State Police investigating the deadly shooting of a trooper, Hayden Phillips, shot in the, while on patrol along Interstate 65. Authorities warning the public not to approach the suspected gunman. After a meeting, President Trump saying that AI leaders signed a constitution to police themselves.
9: Well, I think I'm seeing tremendous self-policing, and they understand that they have to self-police. And it's very hard for somebody to come out and say, get into these models are very complex.
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10: High pressure is going to continue to build into our area over the next few days. This is going to result in clouds gradually breaking up, as well as some decent sunshine for the rest of the work week. We're also going to see temperatures start to slowly climb starting on Wednesday, and they're going to peak on Friday before we see a cold front move through over the weekend, which is going to result in temperatures dropping back down. We're going to see partly cloudy skies develop tonight as temperatures drop down to about 60. Then for Wednesday, we're going to be partly to mostly sunny. Our high is going to be between 80 and 85. For Wednesday,

0: years and says she always watches her budget. But this year, like millions of other Americans, she'll be extra attentive of her heating this winter because of rising oil prices, she says, could majorly impact her finances.
1: I'm on a fixed income like most people are, and it's going to be very tight. It's going to be very, very tight and stretching it out.
0: The latest jobs numbers are in.
2: The Bureau of Labor Statistics says there were 7.1 million job openings last month, down slightly from July, which had 7.3 million open positions. When it comes to new hires, BLS says there were 5.2 million of those in August, essentially unchanged from the month prior, while separations, the government's term for firings, layoffs, and people who quit their jobs, was also about the same at 5.1 million, what some economists call a low-hire, low-fire job market. Mike Dubusky, ABC News.
0: In New York City, a man was killed inside the subway after one of his bags got caught on a door during rush hour Monday night. According to police, the man was then pulled onto the tracks and run over by the train as it left the station. The Supreme Court today lifted a block on a lower court order allowing the Trump administration to continue deporting migrants to third countries. The justices have also agreed to take up the case for oral arguments in December. Dave Packer, ABC News.
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4: From Bloomberg World Headquarters in New York, I'm Doug Krisner. Let's update top stories and market action. OpenAI is aiming to raise at least $30 billion in a new round of funding. We're told the company is seeking a valuation of around $1.4 trillion, and this would potentially vault OpenAI's private valuation back above longtime rival Anthropic. Here is OpenAI CEO Sam Altman.
5: To be a newly public company and for us to understand how to live life as a public company with, you know, pressure from investors and sort of just the all of the additional weight that comes with that while we are going through this period of adjusting to this new level of capability and the new safety requirements for that, we just want to get our feet under us, make sure we understand how to operate in this new way.
4: OpenAI CEO Sam Altman. Now, both OpenAI and Anthropic have filed confidentially to go public, although OpenAI did push back its plans for an IPO. Anthropic, meantime, is expected to hold its debut sometime this fall. Reuters is now reporting that Anthropic's prospectus is warning that its technology poses catastrophic or existential risk to humanity. Separately today, the New York Times reported OpenAI was warned by employees and security researchers on safety testing of the company's AI models. They also recommended strengthening OpenAI's corporate infrastructure. But these employees said OpenAI did not listen. Separately today, leaders of the AI industry met with President Trump to discuss growing concerns over the threats posed by AI. And during this event, Trump signaled his continued distaste for regulation. That said, at the meeting, Trump and the attendees signed a voluntary accord to include internal and external reviews of artificial intelligence. The head of the New York Fed, John Williams, said one more rate hike this year may be appropriate to help contain inflation. Williams also said there is no urgency to act after the Fed lifted its policy rate earlier this month. We had a pullback in oil prices today that spelled relief from inflationary pressures. Short-term yields declined. The two-year was off more than 5 basis points in New York to 4.88%. We're holding at that level now in Tokyo. S&P was down nearly 0.2%. Right now in Japan, we've got the Nikkei higher by 1%. In Seoul, the Kospi is up 0.8%. And in Sydney, the ASX 200 is higher by 0.2%. Global news 24 hours a day. 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

0: Lead the losers of the artificial intelligence boom.
1: Is there a way to say I would like to get away from the great AI boom so that if something goes wrong, I'm not in it? There kind of isn't anymore, right?
2: I think there's still certain certain companies or sectors or asset classes that you can explore. I think what comes to mind is like a holding in the fund is a European defense. Like, we really like European defense just because, like, this is also a new normal that European Union have concluded that actually we do need to spend some money to defend ourselves on the back of Trump's policies. And this is going to be a much more prolonged kind of investment cycle into European defense. So that is something unrelated to AI. I think if AI does change in terms of the course direction of travel, it shouldn't have any impact on the European defense budget just because like, we do need it. And then secondly, when you think about maybe the more geo economic environment, like two other areas that we like would be, let's say, oil and gas companies. Like, we have a company called Canadian Natural Resources. Of course, I mean, things are changing every single probably minutes or every day. But if we think about what we have experienced since 2022 is that we have gone into a new regime of geopolitical uncertainties. We started with the Ukraine invasion, followed by some of the Middle Eastern crisis, and recently with the Iran situation. And of course, in time, I'm sure we're going to see a lot more uncertainties, maybe in the Asia-Pacific region as well. So hence, oil and gas could be one of the things that are less probably tied to AI. Last but not least, we also have initiated a company last year in buying into a gold miner and called Newmont. And of course, I mean, gold prices has not done very well recently. I think that's a bit of technical factor. But if you think that maybe AI is not going to be as game-changing, I think gold shouldn't really be that impacted as much. So I think there's some areas, but of course, in the meantime, there's a bit of opportunity cost, isn't it? Because if you think about what you're trying to achieve, is that are you just trying to make a decent return, let's say maybe up to 10% a year, which is, I think, is a good return for most investors. But from our perspective, being an active manager, which is a very competitive space, that you need to outperform. So when you need to outperform, then you need to earn more money and or performance versus your peers, versus the market. And ultimately, if you decided to be very defensive and being a contrarian too early, even that you might be right, then you are basically trading off the opportunity cost that could cost your investors performance. So hence, I think it's a very difficult question to tackle, but it's a question that we have to keep asking ourselves.
1: Yeah, that was the nightmare of active management summed up very succinctly. Thank you. Listen, let's stick with gold mining and resources, right? Because it takes us right back to what we were saying at the beginning, is that people look at you and they go, yeah, Stephen runs an AI fund, but you really don't. You run a stock picking fund. So what is it about Newmont Mining, which I think may be a listener favorite, that you find attractive?
2: Yeah, so before I kick off with that, I just want to quickly introduce this concept called follow the money, which is a part of our investment philosophy. It's very simple. So globally, if you think about how the world operates, how companies operate, there are only three sources of spending: consumer spending, enterprise spending, and government spending. Where you want to be is to invest into companies or sectors that are going to capture a lot of incremental spending. And the world's a zero-sum game. So if your companies are capturing incremental spending away, from consumers, enterprises, government, someone is going to lose out on the other side of the fence. So then you think about, okay, what's going on within the gold mining space. If you think about the global deficit within the different governments, let's say Japan, US, UK, or Europe, basically fiat currency, I wouldn't call it a scam, but then in a way that basically we're trying to borrow into the future that no one is able to pay it all back. And then if you think about what is the alternative asset class that may protect you from some of this quantitative easing in a way for the governments to borrow, there's only two asset classes. One is crypto. The other one is gold. Gold is going to be a good hedge against the depreciation of fiat currency in general.
1: Because we know that gold has a 3,000-year history of maintaining its real value in the face of the collapse of every single fiat currency there's ever been. So you want to hold gold, but why do you want to hold Newmont?
2: So we obviously we cannot invest into Go. I'm sure some of our audience can themselves. We run.
1: You could buy a bullion backed gold ETF, right, and hold it in the fund. But you wouldn't do that.
2: Yeah, we can do that too. But we decided to pick a company instead. So Newmont is actually quite a nice company. It's the biggest gold miner in the world, accounting for about 5% of the world production. Majority of their assets are based in North America. So I would say it's pretty safe jurisdiction. And then the beauty investing into old miner obviously comes with risk as well because it's a company, is that when you do some sort of valuation on the gold reserve, taking into account the mining costs over time, et cetera, inflation into account, et cetera, that they are trading at a discount to the current gold prices. So what it means is if you invest into a gold ETF, at the moment, let's say the gold price is about $4,000. If gold prices doesn't change in the next 2 years or 3 years, then you're not going to make any money. But for a gold miner such as Newmont, because they have a lot of reserve, they are very efficient to mine the gold out, assuming that the gold prices doesn't change for the next few years at $4,000, they will still make a lot of money. So then hence, like, you get a bit of, margin of safety in a way that we don't actually need gold prices to go up for Newmont to make money.
1: And if gold prices go down, not so good.
2: Then we're wrong.
1: Yeah, then you're wrong, of course. Okay, and crypto. You say that you could invest in either gold or crypto as a hedge against global devaluation. There's nothing that you could invest in to leverage your interest in crypto inside this fund, right?
2: No, we are not interested in crypto. I was just giving an example that people can consider crypto as an alternative to fiat currency. Obviously,
1: I was interested in that because I didn't have you down as a crypto guy.
2: No. I think that's something that we would try to stay away from just because it's something a lot more difficult to understand in terms of the ecosystem.
1: Okay. And have you been looking at anything else in the commodity space?
2: So recently, we started to, I would say quite early days, that we started to build a small position into a refinery called Marathon. And basically, if you think you follow the landscape within the oil and gas space, so obviously you have the oil producers, but then you also have refiners. If you track the some of the spread between the oil that's coming called cracks, spread and then the output that's coming out, which is gasoline and other fuels, that is been at a very elevated level. And of course, then when you look into the dynamics behind it, it's because that a lot of the refinery have been shut down on the back of the geopolitical uncertainty. Some of them has been damaged. And at the same time, when you look at, okay, what happened if we do have a deal tomorrow, for example, with Iran, and everything go back to normal? I mean, does all this refinery capacity go back live like tomorrow, 100%? It doesn't, because it's actually a very expensive exercise to rebuild some of this infrastructure. So hence, unfortunately, I would have to say that consumer are the one who's going to suffer for longer than you think. So even though maybe oil price might come down, the end product, which is the product we end up paying for, could remain at a very elevated level just because the supply and demand imbalance within the refinery are very now constrained. So it's a bit like the follow the money approach again, isn't it? You think about why the AI infrastructure, the picks and shuffle company, are earning so much money. It's because the supply and constraint are imbalanced, and hence you just need to pay them a lot more money. So hence the refiners are making a very big margin in terms of the input cost versus the price they end up selling the product to us.
1: And the other area that is interesting, of course, is medical and healthcare, which I guess you could say is AI related in lots of ways. And there's huge expectations that AI can bring us to lots of wonderful new places in healthcare, but that's a little way away.
2: Yeah, so we have two companies, but I would tackle the one that's related to AI first. So there are two segments to that exposure. One area is biologics equipment companies. So we have Danaher and Repligen. And if you follow what have been announced recently by Anthropic, that they are now having this Anthropic, AI2 that's going to perform preclinical trial, which is, I would say, that's very promising. And this is something that we have been talking about for a long time. It's about personalized medicine. Just think about biologics, think about COVID vaccines and all that. Everyone is different. You want to have personalized medicine. Today, we do have personalized medicine, but it's very expensive. I think the treatment for some late stage cancer is going to cost you $50,000 to $100,000. That's also, most people can't afford it. And then in time, if we do have AI to accelerate drug discovery. Then, of course, we're going to have more biologics. And when you look at the drug under research that's not yet approved, the development cycle, two majority of the drugs under research are actually using biologics rather than chemical kind of based approach. So it's actually very promising. The only thing I would say that it's going to take much longer, because obviously you have to take regulation in place. It's probably going to be 10 years away rather than 2 years away. It's unlike other AI use cases that we already can get our hands on already. I think medicines is something that we're going to take a more cautious approach. The other area that we have been quite excited about is the GLP-1 area. So this is not related to AI. It's Eli Lilly, and I'm sure everyone familiar with that space by now. That basically is very game changing in the way that we is making the world. Making a world a better place, that we are consuming a lot less, unhealthy, products. And obviously we could live even longer in a way that with some of these drugs, not just like losing your weight, but then I think there's other things that are developing as well. So Eli Lilly, I would say also, if you think about hedging against AI, I think that is totally not related to AI, that it could continue. Think about the world population. 20% of the world population potentially could be part of that customer cohort, which is very big. It's like 1 billion people.
1: What other portfolio haven't we talked about that is interesting and we should talk about?
2: One thing that I would want to just highlight, just going back to your point that, yeah, we are not an AI fund, not a technology fund, not an American fund. We run a global mandate. But I think how we end up coming to this conclusion about what we end up owning is, I think we are very privileged because we run a global mandate, that we are very agnostic about where the opportunities are, which sectors do we want to own or not own, that we are not constrained that if we are running a tech fund, then of course we have to pitch about AI. Otherwise, then what are you going to own within the tech space? And hence, I think the conclusion that we come to are probably the best ideas that we have this concluded globally, that this is the best ideas today.
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I'm Maren Somerset Webb, and you are listening to a portion of this week's Maren Talks Money podcast on Bloomberg Radio. 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
3: Welcome to the Odd Lots Podcast on Bloomberg Radio. I'm Joe Weisenthal. Today you are listening to our conversation with Hayes Davenport, TV writer and co-founder of LA Material. We are talking about the state of Hollywood and what Hollywood slump means to the LA economy.
4: Tracy was telling me before the show her favorite ever season of TV was Family Guy season 13.
5: Family Guy season 13. It is the best one. It's the one that I worked on. I don't know if that's related.
4: That's just a total coincidence.
5: Yes.
6: Total coincidence. Wait, okay. So first question, is Hollywood just screwed at the moment? No, like honestly, you hear about, you know, the stats about writers not earning as much income, fewer shoots and production actually taking place in LA, the threat of AI. Is everyone cooked?
5: If you want to do the numbers, I can talk about like shoot days.
4: Yeah, let's do the numbers.
5: The numbers that we look at are shoot days.
4: Okay.
5: Like, that's the
4: let's
5: metric.
4: Talk,
5: and that's for
4: great.
5: Reality, for commercials, that's for everything, right? Shoot days in LA hit a high in 2016.
4: Okay.
5: About 40,000 shoot days. And from there, it sort of leveled out to around 37,000 by 2019.
4: Okay.
5: Right? Pandemic hits, the shoot days collapse, obviously. There's a backlog, and then in 2021, they sort of skyrocket again. 2022, we're back to 2019 numbers, around 37,000. The next year, 2023, the strikes hit. Shoot days fall again to 25,000. The next year, people are sort of hoping for a recovery. They end up at 23,000. Shoot days fall again. The mantra I think a lot of people heard in the city was survive till 25. That was like a phrase in the entertainment industry here. And instead, shoot days fell again to under 20,000. So that is half of what it was in 2016. So maybe.
4: Maybe.
5: Yeah.
4: We actually, we'll talk about the impact of COVID and the strike, and I guess we're unfortunately going to have to talk about AI.
5: Yeah.
4: Is there a theory for the 2016 to 2019 decline? Like, if we started there, is there a conventional wisdom about what happened in those 3 years?
5: I think you saw an increase, obviously, in the streaming economy. There were more shows on Netflix and Amazon, entire new networks being built. I remember when House of Cards started, when I was first a writer, and we called it a web series. We didn't really know what it was. And at the same time, a decline in the number of network productions and cable. Cable was shrinking around the same time. So that's how you get to, like, a leveling out between 40,000 and 37,000.
4: Yeah.
5: My first couple jobs were Comedy Central shows. Comedy Central does not really do new shows anymore. That, like, you can see just from the options that are sent you as a writer, what is growing in terms of streaming and what is sort of falling away, which was cable.
6: All right, so what happens to all the unemployed writers? I guess they all start podcasts?
5: That has been sort of a safe harbor for a lot of us. Some people move. An interesting thing happened is the membership in the Writers Guild grew a lot in the late 2010s.
4: Okay.
5: Because of people moving out, because everyone who had worked on a cable show was still a member of the Writers Guild, and many more new shows were starting that were bringing new people into the business. And I think it is a lot of the newcomers that then, as production has been cut in half since then, that are not seeing the same opportunities. So, I mean, I know people who have moved home for sure, and have taken on, I work with a news outlet now. We did a piece about people that have taken on different survival jobs around the city. So it varies, but yeah, people are struggling for sure.
4: I joked about it, and we're going to talk more about it later, but there is the influencer creator world.
5: Yeah.
4: And I'm curious, like, maybe from an economic footprint, does that ameliorate things? Is the influencer creator person doing stand-up comedy and vertical video, et cetera, does that have positive spillover effect on some level?
5: I mean, so there's the industry here, and there's the economy.
4: Okay.
5: And the industry is the studios, the networks, like the traditional Hollywood. Yeah. But the influencer network is absolutely part of the economy.
4: Okay, here. I see what
5: it
4: you're
5: is taking money from subscribers around the world and like putting it into the local economy. And so it's really, really important. And I look at things like, I get jealous of places like New York because what New York feels to me now as a social media user is a place where you just walk down the street and people ask you what you're listening to or where you get your confidence from or what song is this.
4: Yeah.
5: We don't have that here. I've never been
4: I'm actually really paranoid about like being accosted by one of those people who is like, what do you pay in rent?
5: Yeah.
4: And what, it's like,
5: can I come home with you? Can I come like see where you live? It seems like you have to say yes.
4: There's a lot of you don't have to say yes, but
5: a lot of people do.
4: I like live in fear of just like one of those random like.
5: What if they showed my clip of me saying no?
4: Yeah. No, no. What do you
5: I
4: do?
5: I look so bad. Everyone
4: else
5: said yes.
4: Like it's like I'm opting out.
5: Yeah.
4: The no comment.
5: But we don't have that. I kind of wish we did. They're like, honestly, seems so stupid. But like, it tells a story about New York that is exporting it to the rest of the country.
4: Interesting.
5: Which is like what we have had in LA. We've sort of had we had that corner for decades.
4: Yeah.
5: Like every movie and show, you'd see the Venice Boardwalk, some like a girl on rollerblades. We were exporting. Right.
4: Yeah.
5: We're not doing that in the same way when it comes to social media. We are on some things. People know about Erewhon smoothies in Central Europe because of our influencer economy.
4: Yeah.
5: We don't own it the same way as we did.
6: We tried to get the Erewhon CEO for the show, by the way. And apparently they do zero media, which and yet have this incredible...
4: Oh, they have so many people doing media for them.
6: Oh, yeah, there we go.
5: It's part of it, yeah.
6: All right, since we're talking about, I guess, geographical comparisons, when it comes to production, can you explain, like, why is L.A. actually losing out? Because I see headlines like Netflix is building a $1 billion studio in New Jersey, and no offense to New Jerseyans, but, you know, we come to L.A., seems pretty nice. The weather's nice. Yeah. There's palm trees. I'm not sure what New Jersey has other than the tax breaks.
5: Yeah, that's a big one for sure. It's been a bit of a race to the bottom across the country.
6: Yeah.
5: And I have worked on shows. So you mentioned Eastbound and Down. We were in North Carolina until they got rid of their tax break there. The governor sort of single-handedly ended it. And then we just ran across the border to South Carolina for their next show that they did. It was a show called Vice Principals, the Eastbound team. We shot that in South Carolina, and they've kept doing Righteous Gemstones there. Like it followed the tax break. Great show. I ran a show. We did a pilot for TBS. It was in Vancouver. A lot of my friends are shooting in Vancouver now. It does. And what is kind of most surprising to me, game shows. Like if you see a Fox game show, or a Fox, like studio comedy, like a single cam or a multi-cam comedy, you're in Dublin. You are watching a show that is filmed in Dublin.
4: Did you say Dublin?
5: Dublin, Ireland.
4: Dublin, Ireland.
5: Yes.
4: Interesting.
5: So they're flying out Rob Lowe and an American game show contestant cast you used to like you'd go to Universal Studios and get to just like be on.
4: Wait,
5: the
4: is that a tax thing or is it just much cheaper?
5: It's a tax and labor thing. Yeah.
4: Wow.
5: And meanwhile, we have tons of studio space here. So you talk about that 2016 peak in shoot days. That's when a lot of studio space started to get financed.
4: Mm.
5: And so right down the street from here, there's a giant complex right on the Santa Monica and the 101 that you saw starting to get built around like 2019 or so. That's when it got financed. There was a gigantic hole in the ground for a really long time, and now it is done, and the demand is not exactly what it was. And so we're seeing issues in the studio real estate economy.
4: Can I ask a question that has nothing to do with the contemporary economy or nothing to do with the downturn or anything, but just a question I've always wanted to ask?
5: Yes.
4: What is it about TV that is best written by a room of writers? I've always wanted to ask this question. Why isn't it not just someone who's like a play or a screenplay or whatever where you have a single writer? Why doesn't that work in TV?
5: I mean, that economy is, sorry, you accidentally did ask a question about the current TV economy, because it is shifting to, you know, what people talk about is like the Mike White model. Mike White goes and does the White Lotus by himself.
4: Oh,
5: he writes that show. I'm pretty sure DTF St. Louis, I think, is like done the same way. A lot of prestige shows are kind of written by one person. The studios like that.
4: Got
5: it. It is cheaper.
4: Yeah, I bet. But historically, it wasn't like that.
5: Oh, yeah, totally. And when it comes to, like, I worked on a show called Great News, which was kind of in the 30 Rock family.
4: Yeah.
5: Where the joke density, Family Guy's the same way. Family Guy had 30 writers when I was there. That does not exist anymore and never, ever will again.
6: Wait, so this is the mini room phenomenon, right? People call these mini rooms where you have smaller teams of writers. So, and everyone seems to hate them, even though, you know, we live in New York. Mini rooms don't sound terrible. We're used to them. But I guess in Hollywood.
5: What a mini room used to mean to me on Family Guy was a room of 7 writers that would break off to go write one joke.
6: Huh.
4: Wow.
5: And now that is a big room. 7 writers is like a big room for a show. The last show I helped out with was the 2 creators of the show had a budget to have one person come in and just outline the season for a couple weeks. And then they went and wrote it themselves. Wow. So like the rooms are getting smaller and smaller. Part of it is a result of the strikes where if you have a room now, it has to be of a certain size and for a certain number of weeks.
4: Oh.
5: So if they trigger a writer's room, then it is required to be a certain size, and that has changed the calculus a little bit. But I'll say, with a show like Great News, with a show like Family Guy, it is almost impossible to come up with a show like, to write a show like that as one person.
4: Yeah.
5: And you have a spot in the script for a joke, and people are just pitching in a room setting, and you see what gets a laugh.
4: Wow.
5: On Family Guy, you would have to be able to do the accents. Of the different, you have to be able to do the voices.
4: So that the people in the room could understand how the joke would land.
5: If you can't do Lois, your joke will not get in.
4: Can you do Lois?
5: No. It's a bizarre, it makes no sense.
6: Wait, which character did you write the most jokes for, looking back?
5: The hardest voice to do is Chris. Seth Green is like, it's amazing what he can do. I would say probably Peter. Brian is hard. Brian is subtle. But Peter, you know, Peter's very easy and fun to write for.
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8: ABC News, I'm Dave Packer. The lawsuit brought against Cornell University and 7 of their students accused of taking part in a gang rape 2 years ago has put a spotlight on how the school handles these accusations. ABC's Aaron Katursky is in Ithaca, New York.
9: New York Governor Kathy Hochul, a member of Cornell's board, is calling for an independent investigation, saying the case raises serious questions about Cornell's campus culture. Cornell's own data show more than 1 in every 3 undergraduate women say they were sexually assaulted during their time at the Ivy League school.
8: Kentucky State Police investigating the deadly shooting of a trooper, Hayden Phillips. He was shot while on patrol along Interstate 65, and authorities are warning the public not to approach the suspected gunman. After a White House meeting, President Trump saying that AI leaders signed a, quote, constitution to police themselves. Florida carrying out its 16th execution of the year tonight, this time a lethal injection of a 77-year-old man convicted in a deadly hammer attack on a woman. This is ABC News.
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10: From Bloomberg World Headquarters in New York, I'm Doug Krisner. Let's update top stories and market action. Equity markets in the APAC region are benefiting from a drop in crude oil prices. Earlier in New York trading, WTI was down 3.5%. That was after Saudi Arabia boosted flows through its east-west pipeline. And at the same time, the Trump administration moved to release more oil from U.S. emergency reserves. Now, there was a little bit of weakness in U.S. equities. However, Semiconductor stocks were positive. We had the Philadelphia Semiconductor Index up about 1.3%, and that is giving a boost to chip-related stocks in both Tokyo and in Seoul. OpenAI is aiming to raise at least $30 billion in a new round of funding. We're told the company is seeking a valuation of around $1.4 trillion. That would potentially vault OpenAI's private valuation back above longtime rival Anthropic. Now, both of these firms have already filed confidential paperwork to go public, although OpenAI did push back its plans for an IPO. Anthropic, meantime, is holding off. Maybe it will debut as soon as this fall. Reuters is reporting Anthropic's prospectus is warning that the company's technology poses catastrophic or existential risk to humanity. In the U.S. session, leaders of the AI industry met with President Trump to discuss growing concerns over threats posed by AI. And during the event, Trump signaled his distaste for regulation. At this same meeting, Trump and attendees did sign a voluntary accord to include both internal and external reviews of AI. It also includes self-regulation. We check markets for you throughout the day here on Bloomberg. Right now in Japan, we've got a rally in the yen, 156.65. The Nikkei is up about 1.2%, although in Hong Kong, Hang Seng down 0.4%. In Seoul, the Kospi rising 0.5%. And on the Chinese mainland, CSI 300 higher by 0.4%. Global news, 24 hours a day. And when

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2: Listening to the Odd Lots podcast on Bloomberg Radio. I'm Joe Weisenthal. On today's show, we are discussing the state of Hollywood and what it means for the LA economy. We are speaking with Hayes Davenport, co-founder of LA Material.
3: Family Guy memes are like the lingua franca of the internet. Like, there's like more than any, like way more than many other shows. There's so many. Something about that show is just like designed for like memetics and templates, and you like put up some other caption.
4: But that's a threat to the new TV shows as well. The fact that we are still competing against Family Guy every time we do a new show, that did not used to be the case. The entire library is competition, not just what's on the other network at the same time.
5: This is something that I wanted to ask you, but in the age of AI, and now that there's so much existing content out there, do you get the sense that libraries are becoming more or less valuable? Because you could kind of see it going either way, right?
4: I mean, individual shows are definitely still really valuable. Family Guy, The Office, like those will still command like a big price. I think in the same way that new shows are competing against the old ones are competing against each other. And some big chunks of the library, I think, are also becoming less and less valuable as well.
3: As of 2026,
4: what
3: are the norms about essentially the use of AI within creation?
4: Yeah. I don't speak for the whole city.
3: Sure.
4: I think this is one of the least AI friendly cities in the country.
3: Yeah,
4: I would guess. When it comes to generative AI.
3: Yeah, yeah.
4: I think, you know, it's pretty widely used, like everyone else, as a search engine.
3: Yeah, sure.
4: The way everyone uses it. There is still a lot of stigma. On my podcast, we had a guest on recently who had been involved in a project that had one piece of it that had apparently been done with some AI.
3: Yeah.
4: And there was like a pushback about that just because it is such a threat.
3: Yeah.
4: To jobs, to like the below the line economy in the city, we call it, like is.
3: But what does that mean, the below the line?
4: They're like anyone who works on the production side.
3: Oh, I see.
4: Really.
3: Yeah, yeah.
4: And so hair and makeup, people like set design, grips, things like that. Like that is sort of on an immediate precipice when it comes to AI. And just when it comes to the local economy of LA, that is a really huge issue. That level of job loss is a huge issue. I worked in City Hall for a while. It has huge ripple effects on the rest of the economy. I think people here have a sense of that, and it has made it a line that a lot of people say you just do not cross when it comes to productions.
5: Yeah, so I read that the new WGA contract, the Writers Union contract, has some AI protection guardrails in it. How effective would you expect those to be? And I guess how long until the studios just find workarounds for those?
4: I have not heard of a show that has been written by AI yet. So at LA Material, we did a story about how short stories are very popular IP now and not like Harper's type short stories, like things that are posted on Reddit, or in some cases, like totally unpublished short stories by anonymous writers. Were those written by AI? It's really hard to tell.
5: Sure.
4: But when it comes to the work that writers are doing, obviously you can't police what people do in their own homes.
3: Yeah.
4: But it has not come for writers' rooms in the same. Studios aren't saying, like, we got this. We're just going to have AI take care of this so far.
3: Do they want to? Like, do you feel it? Like, in this, like, either the studio's hoping that maybe there's some model. None of them are funny yet, but are they, like, you know, hoping that there could be a model that can produce jokes? Or do you see the presence of, like, startups coming to pitch studios and say, like, this thing that you employ, like, are there people banging at the gate trying to like break through and I guess like, you know, break the eventually hoping that the dam will break on this?
4: You know, the genre that is the most alive in Hollywood right now is horror.
3: Yeah, and
5: some great horror movies.
4: They're great. And so many people, you know, like Zach Cregger used to be on Team Comedy. We lost him to Team Horror. And like Jordan Peele also was a comedy guy. Like, this is where a lot of great filmmakers are
3: Why?
4: Are
3: Why? What is it about horror that is having this moment?
4: You can make a mid-budget movie that like is commercially viable, that a studio will put out because they know it will make more money. Started with studios like Blumhouse that made Paranormal Activity for whatever, $20, and it makes millions. Comedy does not have the same upside potential, doesn't have the same perceived theater going potential right now. Yeah. So that like to answer your question, like comedy is hardest for AI to do.
3: Yeah.
4: But it can do other genres more easily. It can do outlines right now.
3: Yeah.
4: And so I think whether or not studios want to do it, they haven't felt like they can now. But it's right there. Like it's not in like the distant future that it'll be able to do that stuff. And comedy's hardest for it to do, but comedy is in decline in terms of the productions that are getting done for sure.
5: Have you experimented at all with AI comedy writing, you know, just for fun? Like, would you ask it to produce a Peter voiced Family Guy kind of joke?
4: That's how I'll make my way back to Family Guy. I think I'll pitch as like the AI guy. I haven't really done that. My dad does send me a lot of AI generated content.
5: Or does he like send it to you?
4: Oh yeah.
5: He's like, check out what I just did on ChatGPT.
4: Yeah. I mean, like he's been interested in AI for a long time and like, and has been saying for, he's a business professor and has been saying for years that this is something that they're going to, that AI is going to be able to do. I've always dismissed it. And he was right. but it's, I do kind of, this may be naive. I think writing and acting will be among the last categories that AI could, but this is the thing. In fiction, in TV and film, we have already been competing for years against the sum of all human creativity produced and distributed for free.
3: Yes.
4: Algorithmically sorted exactly to your specifications. You can't really scare us
3: with AI. This is what I always say about journalism too, because people are like, oh, do you think AI is going to like be bad for newspapers or whatever? And I was like, you're talking about an industry that's been buffeted in every direction over the last 20 years.
4: Yes.
3: So like possible, but like, man, if there's one industry that has just taken it on the chin over and over and over again, by Google News, by everything else. It's like at this point, it's like there isn't a whole lot left to like.
4: And you talk about AI being cheaper. It is not as cheap as free.
3: Yeah.
4: And like the free content that we all produce for everyone else's consumption all day long. And, you know, we still only have so many consumption hours in our lives.
3: You know, by the way, every time a new model comes out, one of my tests is I'll have it say like, write 10 tweets in the style of Joe Weisenthal. And it's never very good.
4: Yeah.
3: But
4: you are one of the harder ones, I think, to pin down.
3: But there was one tweet and it said, the 10-year yield doesn't care about your feelings. And frankly, it doesn't care about mine either.
4: Oh,
3: and I was like, I was like, I wouldn't tweet that, but I was like, it's kind of a good tweet. I kind of like that tweet. It's kind of fun. Yeah.
5: Does it ever say that it doesn't troll?
3: It hasn't said that, so it doesn't know me yet. Mm.
4: Was that scary?
3: No, I was like,
4: they're in the area.
3: Yeah, I was kind of a good tweet, but it wasn't my voice. So I was like, it wasn't there yet.
4: Yeah.
3: So you've done a lot with like housing and real estate.
5: Yeah.
3: Had there been a ripple effect from this decline of shoot days in terms of like how you see it manifest in quote the rest of the real economy here?
4: Yes. Okay. I was in City Hall from 2021 to 2024.
3: Okay.
4: So during a lot of that decline, during the strikes, I was in City Hall. And I got to see, you know, like working with a lot of small businesses. We say here a lot that that Hollywood is not L.A. and it's not the L.A. economy. Yeah. It's like 20% of the economy or something. But it's not a silo. It is very, very closely connected. There's a ton of money flowing into the Hollywood business that was keeping a lot of restaurants afloat. I watched restaurants that had been taken right to the edge by the shutdown get shoved over by the decline in production. Things that seem as like small as writer's room, you know, we get lunch in writer's rooms. Yeah. They order lunch for us.
3: Not, yeah.
4: So much lunch, sometimes dinner. And that is like when you have a bustling studio, a bustling lot with like, you know, the stereotype people dressed like legionnaires, like walking through the studio and stuff like that. What you used to see in old movies, cowboys walking by, whatever.
3: Right.
4: They are all eating food from local restaurants or even from the, from on the lot. Like it has enormous ripple effects and on tourism as well. Just like what we're presenting to the rest of the country changes with the slowdown in production.
5: Is writing comedy good prep for working in City Hall? And I'm being kind of facetious with that question, but also when you think about local government, often the image that comes to mind is one of perhaps not comedic dysfunction, but certainly dysfunction of some sort.
4: I would say, like, what's weird about, you talk about writing comedy, like the writer's room environment, like just the experience of writing comedy, the meeting is the entire day.
5: Yeah.
4: You sit in one chair, you sit in the same chair every day. It'd be weird if you went sat a different chair. Everyone gets used to each other's smell and kind of like a good way, I guess. And like working in the city was much more driving around, like different things in different places in a way. That's part of why I went to go do it. It's like a total lifestyle change. It can be very absurd in the same way.
2: 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I'm Joe Weisenthal. 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
6: From ABC News, I'm Dave Packer at Tech Summit at the White House today, bringing together some of the biggest names in the industry, with AI giants like Anthropic's Dario Amodei signing an accord to self-police after insiders, including Amodei, warned that AI's abilities could inversely impact the human race. ABC's Rachel Scott.
7: The president has called the concerns a hoax.
8: After meeting with them today, you are still calling this a hoax. So why should the American people take your word over this?
9: It's a very serious. What I am calling a hoax is what the Democrats do, because they don't want to see it be successful, because they think that's bad for Republicans.
7: I tried asking Amodei what he wants the president to do.
10: You've had some serious warnings about AI.
7: But Amodei walked away and did not answer.
6: Former American Idol contestant Caleb Flynn found guilty of murdering his wife.
11: Flynn breaking down as the verdict was read. Prosecutors argued Flynn was motivated by a nearly two-year-long affair with a woman he'd met at his church. That former mistress emotionally testified about the more than 100,000 messages they exchanged and read several where they discussed wanting Flynn's wife dead.
6: ABC's Alex Perez. A sexual assault investigation involving Cornell University is being reopened. This nearly 2 years after prosecutors declined to file charges. The former student at the center of the case says seven fraternity members raped her. Former special counsel Jack Smith testifying before the Senate Judiciary Committee about his role investigating President Trump.
12: The special counsel's office followed Justice Department policy, observed legal requirements, and took actions based on the facts and the law.
6: Trump was accused of inciting violence and intimidating lawmakers to delay the certification process of the 2020 presidential election and of unlawfully storing thousands of documents at Mar-a-Lago. Republicans on the panel claiming Smith's investigative tactics were not ethical. 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
13: High pressure is going to continue to build into our area over the next few days. This is going to result in clouds gradually breaking up, as well as some decent sunshine for the rest of the work week. We're also going to see temperatures start to slowly climb starting on Wednesday, and they're going to peak on Friday before we see a cold front move through over the weekend, which is going to result in temperatures dropping back down. We're going to see partly cloudy skies develop tonight as temperatures drop down to about 60. Then for Wednesday, we're going to be partly to mostly sunny. Our high is going to be between 80 and 85. For Wednesday night, we only drop down to about 65 for the low. We're going to be partly cloudy again. Then Thursday features mostly sunny skies with a high near 85. And we get all the way up to about 85 to 90 on Friday. We're still going to be mostly sunny. I'm David Morin, and that's your Bloomberg three-day forecast. 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
6: FBI now looking into a hacking incident involving its own employees. ABC's Pierre Thomas.
14: Tens of thousands of current and former FBI agents and employees have been given an urgent warning following a massive hack targeting the FBI's employment website. Names, personal addresses, social security numbers, even medical.

0: He asked the judge to effectively throw out the case because he claims prosecutors failed to establish that Clancy killed her three children, even though the insanity defense he made at trial involved arguing that she was in the throes of postpartum psychosis when she strangled her children. Judge William Sullivan didn't issue a ruling from the bench and instead scheduled a hearing on November 2nd to resolve other issues raised by the defense. He could set a trial date then. Peter Haralambos, ABC News.
1: It's official. Congress has sent new legislation to the president's desk that will officially end penny production in the U.S., though the U.S. Mint stopped circulating the coin back in 2025. As the Chicago White Sox stepped onto the field for their first postseason game, Pope Leo, a lifelong fan of the team, sent a letter to the organization wishing them luck before they beat the Astros 6-3. Dave Packer, ABC News.
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3: From Bloomberg World Headquarters in New York, I'm Doug Krisner. Let's update top stories and market action. Equities in the APAC region seem to be benefiting from a drop in crude oil prices. In New York trading, WTI was down 3.5%. That was after Saudi Arabia boosted flows through its east-west pipeline. And at the same time, the Trump administration moved to release more oil from the U.S. emergency reserve. So with a pullback in oil, yields were down across the U.S. Treasury curve, more so at the short end. The two-year gave back 5 basis points to 4.88%. We're holding at that level now in the Tokyo session. Bit of weakness for the overall equity market in the States. The S&P was down 0.2%. Despite that fact, though, chip stocks were higher. The Philadelphia Semiconductor Index was up 1.3%, and that positivity has influenced both the Japanese and the South Korean equity markets. OpenAI is aiming to raise at least $30 billion in a new round of funding. We're told the company is now seeking a valuation of around $1.4 trillion. That would potentially vault OpenAI's private valuation back above longtime rival Anthropic. Today at the White House, leaders of the AI industry met with President Trump to discuss concerns about the threats of AI. Trump signaled his continued distaste for regulations, saying that we don't want to stifle growth. At this meeting, Trump and the attendees signed a voluntary accord to include both internal and external reviews of the technology, which will include self-regulation. Here is Trump.
4: Well, there's a belief that there should be tremendous self-regulation, and we automatically have regulation with the Department of Justice, the FBI, all of that. But the self-regulation is very important.
3: President Trump speaking at today's event at the White House. The head of the New York Fed, John Williams, saying today one more rate hike this year may be appropriate to contain inflation. He also said there's no urgency to act after the Fed lifted its policy rate earlier this month. Right now in Tokyo, the Nikkei higher by 1.3%. In Seoul, the Kospi is up 0.4%. Some weakness, though, in Hong Kong. Hang Seng is down 0.4%. On the Chinese mainland, CSI 300 is higher by 0.3%. U.S. index futures are higher, with the S&P 500 E-mini contract rising by 0.2%. Global news 24 hours a day and whenever you want it with Bloomberg News Now. I'm Doug Krisner in New York, and this is Bloomberg.
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9: 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I'm June Grosso. Ahead in this hour, in a striking change of position, Lindsay Clancy's lawyer now says there isn't enough evidence to prove she killed her three children. And another court rules against Kalshi, saying Ohio and Tennessee can regulate prediction markets.

0: a jury can draw an inference or can determine that there is reasonable doubt based upon the lack of an adequate investigation. In this case, there was no investigation. They just immediately assumed that this woman was guilty.
1: A new twist in the Lindsay Clancy case. For the first time, her defense attorney argued in court today that there wasn't enough evidence to prove she killed her three children.
0: So I asked the court to hearken back to the evidence that was presented and ask yourself, where's the evidence that she did this? Where is the evidence that she did this?
1: A striking turn, because during the 5 weeks of trial, the defense didn't dispute that Clancy killed the children in the family's home in 2023. The prosecutor called the argument laughable, pointing to various evidence raised during the trial. The defense focus during the trial was in trying to persuade a jury that the 36-year-old former nurse was not criminally responsible because of mental disease, a rare condition called postpartum psychosis. But the trial ended in a hung jury, 11-1 for acquittal. Joining me is Dave Ehrenberg, former Palm Beach County state attorney. Dave, Clancy's lawyer took this leap from arguing through 5 weeks of trial that she wasn't criminally responsible because of mental disease to arguing now that there isn't enough evidence to prove she, quite a stunning reversal.
2: Well, he's doing his job as a lawyer, which you can argue in the alternative, which during the trial, they admitted she did it, but they said that she was mentally incapacitated. So now, in an attempt to avoid a new trial, he's pulling out all the stops by even saying that, well, there's not any evidence to justify trying her again because there's not enough evidence that says that she did it. But of course, she's already admitted to it, and the evidence does show that she did it. I mean, this was never even a question. This just feeds into the conspiracy theories out there.
1: I mean, do you think that's why he's doing it? Because obviously the judge is not going to buy that. I mean, then who did it? Her husband? Some mysterious intruder?
2: Well, he had always played coy with the conspiracy theories out there about Patrick Clancy. He never directly debunked them. He just said, well, I'm not the one saying it. And then after the mistrial, he did come out strongly saying that Patrick Clancy is a victim in all this. He did not do it, and the conspiracy theory should stop. But now, back in court, this will help reignite them, I guess. I know he's doing this to try to help his client in any way possible, but it's a no-win proposition, and it will only further the disgusting conspiracy theories out there, which are propagated by so-called internet sleuths who in reality know nothing.
1: Yeah, so now some of the arguments. He argued for a required finding of not guilty. She should be found not guilty because of the total and complete lack of evidence to indicate to a rational juror that she was guilty. The judge hasn't decided on this, but this is not going anywhere, is it?
2: No, but defense attorneys are obligated to preserve every legal avenue. So what he's doing, he's attacking the sufficiency of the prosecution's baseline evidence. He's attempting to get the charge dismissed entirely or prevent a retrial on double jeopardy grounds. And so he's doing what a lawyer does, but in the court of public opinion, it's a loser. And in a court of law, it'll also be a loser.
1: There is this legal wrangling over the holdout juror, and he filed a motion to investigate the juror. Among the things he argued that the judge should have ousted the juror after the jury foreperson complained that he was refusing to listen to the law on reasonable doubt. So he wants all this information. He wants his cell phone records. I mean, what do you think?
2: Well, they're trying everything, pulling out all stops. It's not going to work because unless you can show that the juror definitively and knowingly lied on his questionnaire, then this isn't going anywhere. And even if he did misrepresent things, I mean, the mistrial's over. He's already investigated it during the trial, whether the juror was following the instructions, and the judge found that the juror was not violating any of the rules. So could you potentially get the juror in trouble, maybe on perjury? Yeah, possibly, if it gets that far, but there's no evidence to me that he knowingly lied. I think the problem was with the questionnaire itself, the questions were vague. And you've got to have more than just inconsistencies for a perjury count. But you notice how I said that the penalty would be perjury and not a retrial, because the mistrial happened. It's over. And so going after this juror is a desperate attempt to try to force an end to all this, but it's not going to happen. And also, it does discourage future jurors from holding out, because if you're the one holdout, this is the lesson: you're going to be scrutinized. I mean, he's not the only one who has been accused of unauthorized cell phone use, but he's the only one whose phone records are being demanded. And so I think this whole thing is heading in the wrong direction, and it's not going to go anywhere.
1: Today they said they want to make the notes from the jury and the sidebars public. They want to use it in their motion to dismiss on double jeopardy grounds.
2: Well, yeah. Well, you know, there's a strict line in the law between a juror who digs in their heels and votes their conscience and a juror who breaks the rules. And Kevin Reddington isn't allowed to challenge how the holdout juror voted, so he has to prove that the juror looked outside the courtroom or lied to get seated. But like I said, this looks like a fishing expedition. And I know they're trying to argue that double jeopardy attaches here, but the law is against them. The law says that there's manifest necessity here, because when you have these extended deliberations where the judge has already given that Allen charge to keep deliberating, where he questioned all the jurors, he gave renewed instructions. I mean, the judge did what he had to do. So to say, well, the judge acted too quickly to declare a mistrial and they shouldn't be allowed to try her again. No, none of this stuff is going to work. I think the best chance to avoid another trial is for the defense lawyer and the prosecution to come to an agreement and settle this thing. And it's in the prosecution's interest, I think, to do so, because that 11-1 is a signal to him not to do it again.
1: However, the defense attorney has said that he wouldn't accept any plea deal that would include her going to prison. What kind of room does that leave for the prosecutor?
2: That's the big question. That's why they haven't been able to reach a settlement yet, because if the defense is not willing to compromise on a short period of incarceration, then it's up to the parties to come up with something more creative, like perhaps the defendant can not challenge the rulings on appeal and will go into a mental institution. But remember, you can't negotiate a defined term in a mental institution, because that is not incarceration. You can only settle with a certain number of years in a prison, a penalty, incarceration, but not in a mental institution, which is about getting you well. And that's going to be up to a doctor and a judge to determine her number of years there. So that's the conundrum here. They're going to have to come up with something a little more creative to ensure that she accepts responsibility for what she did and she gets help, but she's not going to be released within a matter of months or even a couple years, because that would seem like an injustice if she was found not guilty by reason of insanity and then sent to a mental institution only to be released a short time later and then able to have kids again.
1: The prosecutor said after the hearing that they hadn't decided whether to retry her or not. They were going to see how the motions played out. Do they have any choice? If they can't reach a plea deal, what choice do they have but to retry her?
2: I don't think it's in their best interest to retry her. You can see by the way this first trial went that they were pretty fortunate not to get an acquittal. The prosecution lived to fight another day, and they should take this as a message from the jury not to do it all again and put the community and the family through it again. In fact, Patrick Clancy didn't want it. He doesn't want to do it again either. So that's important. Plus, prosecutors have an ethical obligation only to pursue charges when they have a good faith belief they can get a conviction beyond a reasonable doubt. So whether they have that good faith belief, you know, I don't know. I'd leave that up to the prosecutors. I know the DA. He's a good person, and he's a smart guy and an honorable person, Tim Cruz. So I think he'll do the right thing in the end. But this is going to take some real negotiation, and it did not help the cause for the defense lawyer, Kevin Reddington, to bash Tim Cruz personally during his gloating press conference after he got the mistrial. So I saw that he backed down from that and he started to compliment the DA, but it's never a good idea to start personally attacking the person who you depend on for a settlement. I mean, it is in the prosecution's hands as to whether this thing gets tried again, and it's in their discretion.
1: Do you see a case where the prosecutor just says there's no plea deal, we're just dropping the charges against this woman?
2: Not a chance, because if that happens, then she goes free. She doesn't even go to a mental institution. So they're not dropping charges. But what could happen is they will posture that they're moving forward with another trial, and then that could increase the leverage that the state has over the defense, and that could lead perhaps to some sort of settlement. It's just that no one's interested to go through all this again with a full trial. But remember, even if she had won at trial, she wasn't going free. She was going to a mental institution. So why would he drop the charges now to give her something even better than she would have received if she had been found not guilty by reason of insanity in the first trial?
1: Okay, stay with me, Dave. Coming up next, New York's governor is calling for an investigation into Cornell University's handling of gang rape allegations in 2024. And later in the show, another court rules against Kalshi, saying Ohio and Tennessee can regulate predictions.

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2: Today, New York Governor Kathy Hochul called for an investigation into Cornell University's response to a 2024 gang rape allegation in which a woman says she was sexually assaulted by seven students after being plied with alcohol and drugs. The woman filed a lawsuit this month. She had reported the incident to Cornell's campus police department, but the local district attorney's office opted not to prosecute anyone at the time. It reopened the criminal investigation Monday as public outrage built over the woman's allegations. I've been talking to former Palm Beach County State Attorney Dave Ehrenberg. Dave, explain why prosecutors have reopened the investigation after this civil lawsuit was filed by the student.
3: Right. So what happened was, originally, this case went to the Cornell Police Department, who did an interview with the victim, and then it was sent over to the district attorney's office, who decided that there was not enough evidence to file charges. The district attorney's office said that the victim claimed that the sexual conduct was consensual and the drugs were taken voluntarily. Now, there's something we don't know, because then what is the complaint about? What was she reporting to police if the report is, well, she said everything was voluntary and consensual? So there must be some non-consensual conduct that was alleged, or else why would she go to police? And so that's where there's still some confusion out there. The district attorney is now saying that they have new evidence, like the Snapchat messages. And they now have a victim who is saying that pretty much all of it was non-consensual. And the drugging was, yes, she took the drugs on her own volition, but she was pressured into doing it. So it brings a whole new perspective to this case, that it looks like there could be some serious charges here for sexual assault and for involuntary drugging. And so this is an open case, but I think political pressure had something to do with it, because it's not just that there's new evidence. It's not just that there is a new 100-plus page civil complaint that makes very powerful allegations, but also the fact that you have prominent political leaders saying, what's going on here? And district attorneys are elected officials too, and they don't want to be accused of a cover-up. They don't want to be accused of ignoring a rape survivor. So he's going to look at it, and it's going to a grand jury, which perhaps should have been done at the beginning.
2: The prosecutor has said that in her sworn statement, she didn't allege that she was drugged against her will or gang raped. She described her participation in drug use and sexual conduct as voluntary, conscious, and consensual. The allegations are so horrific, what happened to her, that it's gotten a lot of public attention and outrage. How does a prosecutor handle it if a victim's allegations are different 2 years later?
3: There's still so much we don't know. Apparently, according to her lawyer, she did make allegations the first time around of non-consensual conduct. And maybe there's something here that we're not getting, because the DA is saying she said it was consensual. Maybe then she said some of it was consensual, but the gang rape was not. And if that's the case, well, that would be a huge crime. And that's something that they would take seriously. And that's something that would justify an investigation using professionals who are trained in interviewing sex assault survivors. Right. In this case, you had the Cornell Police Department, not the Ithaca Police, not the city police, and not the state attorney's office there, but the local college police department, who did one interview. And we don't know if that person is experienced with sexual assault survivors. And we don't know how thorough the investigation was. And we don't know if there are discrepancies between what her lawyer is saying and what the DA is saying. But there's still so many open questions here that it looks like the DA is is digging in his heels because I saw some interviews saying that, no, we didn't have enough evidence to pursue it from the beginning. And it's the police that give us the information. And when the information doesn't check the right boxes, we don't prosecute. I get that. I was a former state attorney. Then the question is, was it a thorough investigation? And why do we have this discrepancy between what her lawyer is saying she said and what the DA is saying she said?
2: There were multi-day hearings in May of 2025, you know, at Cornell. So are they going to be looking at those as well, or have they looked at those?
3: Well, the hearings would be different. See, different standards of proof as well. The hearings were based on a Title IX investigation. That's to see if the university's internal procedures when it comes to sexual activities and reporting and consent were all followed. And the standard there is preponderance of the evidence. When you're dealing with a criminal investigation, you're dealing with potential jail time, and you have to prove cases beyond a reasonable doubt, and the investigation is more serious. Here, the investigation resulted in two students being expelled and others having to write an essay. So a Title IX investigation done by university police within the university is different than a criminal investigation done in conjunction with the district attorney's office. When it comes to a criminal investigation, it looks like something was done because the information got from the campus police to the district attorney's office, but then it died there. And so there are a lot of questions as to why, what kind of investigation was it? Who was interviewed? How thorough was it? Was it done by a trained sexual assault investigator? And why the discrepancy between what the prosecutors are saying that the victim said and what the victim's lawyers said that she said.
2: Her civil lawsuit accuses Cornell of not preventing the alleged assaults and of failing to properly address sexual violence on campus. Thanks so much for sharing your insights, Dave. That's Dave Ehrenberg, former Palm Beach County State Attorney from the campus. Turning now to Kalshi and the prediction markets. Regulators in Ohio and Tennessee can go after Kalshi for allegedly skirting each state's sports gambling laws. That's after the Sixth Circuit ruled unanimously against Kalshi, finding that states can enforce their gambling laws against the prediction market. Kalshi's argument is that it can only be regulated by the U.S. government. The Sixth Circuit is the third federal appeals court to rule on whether states can regulate gambling on Kalshi, and there's already a circuit split. Joining me is securities law expert James Park, a professor at UCLA Law School. James, start by telling us about the basic argument. You know, are these swaps?
4: Yeah, I mean, I think the main question is whether they are sports gambling, because a number of states, they regulate gambling on sports, and they view some of the event contracts that are being traded on Kalshi relating to sporting events as gambling, and they have gambling regulation that they want to enforce. Kalshi is saying that these are swaps regulated by a federal statute, the Commodities Exchange Act, and the Commodities Futures Trading Commission, CFTC, has exclusive jurisdiction over the swaps, and that preempts all of the state gambling regulation.
2: Are red and blue states trying to regulate Kalshi? It's not a political thing.
4: I don't think it's a political thing. In the case that was most recently decided, you have, you know, Ohio and Tennessee trying to enforce state gambling laws. And, you know, Ohio and Tennessee are both red, I think, or reddish.
2: Yes.
4: And so they have laws saying that you have to be 21 in order to gamble. And so this website allows, yeah, I don't know if it allows minors to, but people under 21 are allowed to use the site, and so they can evade state gambling laws.
2: Also, Kalshi avoids paying state gambling taxes or having to get licensed from the state.
4: Yeah, definitely licenses, and if they're specific gambling taxes, I think they might argue that they're not subject to those taxes.
2: So tell us what the Sixth Circuit found.
4: So they basically reversed a lower court which had essentially granted a request for an injunction, and that injunction basically prevented Ohio and Tennessee from enforcing its state gambling laws against Kalshi. So they basically concluded that these are not swaps, that they are not really, you know, meant to be included in the definition of a swap, and therefore the Federal Commodities Exchange Act doesn't apply. And so the state gambling laws are not preempted according to the Sixth Circuit. And this decision agrees with what the Ninth Circuit decided a few months ago. And there's a conflict, though, with the Third Circuit. The Third Circuit did conclude there's a likelihood of success that Kalshi would be able to establish that these sports contracts are a swap. So there's a circuit split, and that's a possibility that the Supreme Court will eventually hear this issue and resolve the split.
2: So the court also held that even assuming that the Kalshi sports contracts are swaps, they held that the Commodity Exchange Act neither expressly nor impliedly preempts Ohio's or Tennessee's gambling laws. So they're saying that even if it is a swap.
4: That's a very interesting point, and this is getting into, you know, constitutional law and preemption. States have regulated gambling for a really long time. They've regulated it for, you know, maybe 100 years or more, and so we don't lightly conclude that a statute that was passed primarily to regulate derivatives and then swaps after the financial crisis of 2008-2009, that federal law was meant to completely rewrite state gambling law. And so there is a broader principle here of federalism and limits on federal power that we are not going to necessarily assume that Congress meant to preempt all of those laws, unless it's very clear that Congress intended to do so. You know, that's an argument that's actually attractive to many conservative jurists, that they are generally against federal preemption of state law. They might be more for state rights. And so, you know, I think that is principle that conservatives might agree with.
2: Coming up next, more with UCLA law professor James Park. North Carolina added a new tax on prediction market trading fees, which explicitly recognizes Kalshi's argument that the CFTC has the power to regulate those markets instead of the states. But other states like New York have rejected that idea. 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
5: ABC News, I'm Dave Packer. As AI technology insiders warn of doomsday threats, at the White House today, many tech titans signed an accord for what was described as self-policing for the industry. David Sachs of the President's Council of Advisors of Science and Technology.
6: This is not something that requires new legislation from Congress or some sort of new international agreement that could take years. This is something that was produced today.
5: Defense Secretary Pete Hegseth is set to announce tomorrow that the Pentagon will cut 20% of positions reserved for generals and admirals, doubling a reduction he ordered last year as part of a broader effort to shrink the military senior ranks. That according to two U.S. officials. New York Governor Kathy Hochul calling for a new independent investigation into allegations of a group sexual assault at a Cornell University fraternity. Prosecutors had declined to bring charges in 2024, but the case is now being reconsidered amid renewed scrutiny. This is ABC News.
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8: From Bloomberg World Headquarters in New York, I'm Doug Krisner. Let's update top stories and market action. Crude oil prices in retreat during New York trading. That was after Saudi Arabia boosted flows through its east-west pipeline. And today, JP Morgan Chase said that crude oil flows from the Middle East are nearly back to pre-war levels, despite the continued risk to shipping. Also today, the Trump administration moved to release more oil from U.S. emergency reserves, and Energy Secretary Chris Wright signaled another drawdown is unlikely. Obviously, this move comes less than 2 months before the U.S. midterm elections. At the moment, WTI crude flat at around $89.35 after falling 3.5% in New York trading. OpenAI is aiming to raise at least $30 billion in a new round of funding. We're told the company is seeking a valuation of around $1.4 trillion, not including the money raised. This would potentially vault OpenAI's private valuation back above longtime rival Anthropic. As we mentioned earlier, leaders of the AI industry met today with President Trump to discuss growing concerns over the threats posed by the technology. During the event, the president signaled his continued distaste for regulation. At the meeting, Trump and the attendees signed a voluntary accord. It includes both internal and external reviews of AI and self-regulation. Separately, the New York Times reported today that OpenAI had been warned by employees and security researchers on safety testing of the company's AI models. These employees and researchers also recommended strengthening OpenAI's corporate infrastructure, but they said the company did not listen. We check markets for you throughout the day here on Bloomberg. In Tokyo, Nikkei rising 1.3%, although in Seoul, the Kospi is down 0.3%. In Hong Kong, Hang Seng is down 0.1%. Equities on the Chinese mainland are essentially flat. Global news 24 hours a day. And whenever you want it with Bloomberg News Now.

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2: Kalshi is 2-1 before federal appeals courts. As the Sixth Circuit Court of Appeals has now ruled that states can enforce their gambling laws against Kalshi, which asserts that it can only be regulated by the U.S. government. The judges found that while the Commodity Futures Trading Commission has exclusive jurisdiction over swaps, the sports wagers offered on Kalshi do not meet the legal definition of swaps. And even if they did, the regulatory scheme created by Congress wouldn't prohibit states from enforcing gambling laws on prediction markets. I've been talking to UCLA law professor James Park. Does federal law generally defer to the states on gambling?
3: Yeah, that's my understanding, that it's meant to be regulated locally. And so you have a variety of different approaches. Some states permit it. Some states do not permit it. And, you know, Nevada, for example, has an interest in ensuring sports gambling happens in a physical place in various casinos. And so they have a rule that says you can gamble on sports, but it has to be in a physical place. There are age restrictions on gambling. So states have different sets of approaches. And, you know, that's why Kalshi, in some ways, was unique in allowing for nationwide gambling on the internet. Other sites were not able to do that, and that's something that Kalshi actually advertised, according to the court, and said that that's an advantage to our site, is that everyone can gamble on our site, and so that. You know, that's clearly something that the states are not happy about.
2: Another argument that Kalshi makes a lot is that, you know, if you have different states, there'll be a patchwork of laws. But I don't know, that's true for a lot of things, isn't it? I mean, what do you think about their patchwork argument?
3: Yeah. That's true as a policymaker, but as a policy matter, but if you want to have uniform gambling laws, Congress has got to pass that. And they, you know, they make decisions case by case as to whether or not the benefits of uniformity outweigh the value of federalism and different types of regulations. And, you know, Kalshi is trying to be like the New York Stock Exchange. You know, the New York Stock Exchange has, you know, a sort of an exemption in a sense from state regulation. If I'm listed on the New York Stock Exchange, the only law I have to follow is the listing standards of the New York Stock Exchange, as well as federal securities law. And there have been statutes passed to preempt state regulation, the blue sky laws that apply to certain types of securities offerings and sales. That's been sort of put together over the years, but Congress has very clearly made a decision that having a national market in stocks for public companies is beneficial, and they haven't made that determination yet for sports gambling. They have made that determination for swaps generally. But they haven't done it specifically for sports gambling. And so that's kind of, and I think Kalshi, you know, is trying to say, well, you know, if we have a policy of uniformity for swaps generally, then that should also apply to swaps, if you think they are swaps, relating to sports. And so that's their argument. The problem is we have this pre-existing system of state regulation that's very extensive. And so that is a reason why I think some of the courts have been hesitant to agree with Kalshi.
2: And what's your take on whether these are swaps?
3: Yeah, I mean, you know, you can think about, you know, what exactly is a swap? Why do you purchase a swap? I think traditionally it's because there is some risk that you are worried about, and you want to swap it with somebody else who's willing to take on the risk. And so that is why swaps serve a valuable purpose in our economic system, because it allows the transference of risk to parties that are better able to bear it. There are certain sports events that may have economic impacts. And so you can imagine, the Sixth Circuit gives a nice example here about, a Spanish soccer team can hedge against the risk that it would be relegated from the top division of Spanish soccer. They could buy a sports event contract that would hedge against that risk. The Sixth Circuit says, well, those contracts, though, are more the exception rather than the rule. The more typical contract that's trading is, how many three-pointers will the Memphis Grizzlies make over the course of a year? Is that really something that's linked to an economic risk associated with a particular party? Very unlikely that that has anything to do with somebody's business like the Spanish soccer team. They're just betting. You're just gambling, and that's no different than what you're doing on any other sports gambling sites. Cauchy has a point. There may be situations where these sports event contracts are being used as a more traditional swap, right? You can think of maybe there's a restaurant that expects greater business if the Knicks make the playoffs, and so they buy a swap associated with that. If they don't make the playoffs, then that pays off and it hedges against that risk. But most of the sports contracts seem to be just about, who wins this game and what's the spread, and that seems more like gambling.
2: I'm sure the majority of people who are betting on Cauchy are not thinking about, oh, this is a swap. They're thinking about, I'm betting on this. Did Cauchy set the system up so as to avoid state laws?
3: I think they did by registering with the CFTC. That was their attempt to say, we're a swaps platform that is regulated by this regulator. And, the argument they might make is that, well, if you buy the Sixth Circuit's argument, then there are going to be non-sports related contracts that are not really swaps, right? So there may be a event contract that bets on whether the president says a certain word during a press conference. Is that really a swap? Probably not. And, there are going to be exceptions to the rule, and their position may be, well, we've registered, and we do clearly have some swaps that are trading on our platform, and to sort of pick and choose whether something is gambling or a swap would basically mean that you may never actually be able to register as a swap dealer, because there are a lot of cases where these contracts are used for simply betting. And that's, the line between speculation and investing that has been so hard to distinguish. And Cauchy would just say, we can't ensure that every single one of our swaps is really a swap, but we are generally a swaps trading platform, and so we should be able to opt into this particular type of federal regulation.
2: Yeah, I'm amazed at some of the things that people bet on. So, as you said, there's a split in the circuit, so the Supreme Court at some point will likely take this up. And the Sixth Circuit said Supreme Court precedents require Congress to act definitively when it intends to preempt state law. Do you have any feel for which way Supreme Court precedents would lead?
3: Yeah, I think that's a little bit outside of my expertise in terms of the case law and the amount of specificity that is required. And I think it's going to probably turn on a combination of how they read the language in the statute, their interpretation of the words. That's the Sixth Circuit spends a lot of time kind of fleshing out, some of the text of the statute. But in addition, there's sort of a belt and suspenders approach here, where they're also kind of looking more generally at sort of the pre-existing state regulatory regime. And I think the court will certainly look at that as well. I don't think it's going to be any one thing that will determine the outcome. And there's sort of this major questions doctrine that's lurking in the background, where, reconfiguring the economy in a substantial manner that could also come into play as well. So I think it'll depend on the court's reading of the statute. That's where they'll begin. And then they'll look a little bit more broadly into these issues of federal preemption and their doctrine on that issue.
2: And back in 2018, the Supreme Court struck down the federal ban on sports gambling, and that cleared the way for states to legalize and regulate it individually, right?
3: My recollection is that they basically said that it should be left to the states, that the federal government is not able to really regulate gambling in the way that they did.
2: So looking at that, is it likely that the Supreme Court would rule that this again is for the states and Cauchy loses?
3: I think so. I think that's right. If they take that similar approach, then, you know, I think that they would value the state right to regulate gambling, and they are satisfied that states can do this, and that states should be able to do this.
2: So now, I mean, are there more cases finding their way up to the circuit courts, do you know? I mean, are there, or have we...
3: Yeah, I think there's one from the District of Maryland that went the same way as the Sixth Circuit that is also coming up, and so that is another possibility for the Supreme Court to consider at some point in time.
2: In North Carolina, they imposed a 6% tax on prediction market trading fees. And it was made shortly after staffers spoke with Cauchy. It gives the prediction markets a legislative seal of approval, explicitly recognizing Cauchy's argument that the CFTC and not the states has the power to regulate those markets. Basically, the state made a deal with Cauchy, and now Cauchy's going to pay 6% tax. That could happen in other states, I guess. New York turned them down.
3: Yeah, I think other states may see that and say that's a good deal. We want to generate some tax revenue. We don't want to pursue expensive litigation. And so I think that's Cauchy's hope, is that we can basically give the states an interest in us succeeding. And I think the question at the end of the day is, well, how much are you getting from gambling in your state versus how much you would get from taxing Cauchy transactions in your state? I think every state would make its own calculus there. And, you know, I sympathize with Cauchy because you have 50 different states with their own different interests in politics, and you want to be a nationwide site, right? You do want the same convenience that you have with trading on the New York Stock Exchange, and you can't have that with 50 different states regulating you in different ways.
2: Thanks so much, Jim. That's Professor James Park of UCLA Law School. I'm June Grosso. Stay with us. Today's top stories and global business headlines are coming up right now.
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4: From ABC News, I'm Dave Packer. There'll be no government oversight of AI. At a tech summit at the White House today, they brought together some of the biggest names in the industry in agreement to self-police. ABC senior political correspondent Rachel Scott.
5: President Trump made it clear he will not install any government guardrails.
6: They're really going to be policing each other.
5: The president saying leaders had signed a joint agreement that would not be legally binding.
6: It's going to be very, very safe, and there's a self-policing, and there's also a group policing.
5: Leaders like Anthropic CEO Dario Amodei.
7: I think the technology has very real risks, and, you know, the mechanism, how we address those risks, is still under discussion.
8: And the industry has not figured out yet how to address it.
4: Former American Idol contestant Caleb Flynn found guilty of murdering his wife. Flynn, with tears in his eyes, guilty on all counts, claiming someone had broken into their home, shooting and killing his wife. Deliberations less than 3 hours. ABC legal contributor Bernarda Villanova with why the jury likely came to such a quick verdict.
9: They already heard the evidence that they needed to hear. There wasn't a need for connecting the dots, because usually you wait for closing arguments for the prosecution or the defense to be able to argue the evidence. But here was clear cut. The text messages spoke for themselves.
4: A massive cyber attack at the FBI. Hackers stealing personal data on potentially tens of thousands of employees. ABC News contributor and former FBI agent Brad Garrett.
10: It creates safety issues for them day to day. Does somebody want to come after them? are their children, are their spouses in a situation where they could potentially be harmed?
4: This coming on the heels of a personal data breach at the Pentagon, which exposed information on more than 3 million people, including social security numbers and employment details. To Wall Street, and the Dow was about 131 points lower today. 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
12: High pressure is going to continue to build into our area over the next few days. This is going to result in clouds gradually breaking up, as well as some decent sunshine for the rest of the work week. We're also going to see temperatures start to slowly climb starting on Wednesday, and they're going to peak on Friday before we see a cold front move through over the weekend, which is going to result in temperatures dropping back down. We're going to see partly cloudy skies develop tonight as temperatures drop down to about 60. Then for Wednesday, we're going to be partly to mostly sunny. Our high is going to be between 80 and 85. For Wednesday night, we only drop down to about 65 for the low. We're going to be partly cloudy again. Then Thursday features mostly sunny skies with a high near 85, and we get all the way up to about 85 to 90 on Friday. We're still going to be mostly sunny. I'm David Morin, and that's your Bloomberg three-day forecast. 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
4: British police stand by their decision to release five men arrested on suspicion of terrorism near an airbase over the weekend. ABC's Ian Pannell.
13: Now, just a reminder to people, our bail system works slightly different in the UK than the US. There's no money that's exchanged hands. No one's put up bail money for them. But there are certain conditions that they have to abide by. And again, the police said they would be closely monitored. They'd be limited in their interactions with other people, their communications.
4: A well-known high-intensity roller coaster in California has been closed permanently after some lawsuits over the ride's safety pushed the park to respond.
14: X2 is one of the world's most intense roller coasters. It brought coaster enthusiasts from around the world to Valencia, California to ride it. It opened in 2002 as X and then reopened in 2008 as X2 with a new seat design. In recent months, there have been claims and lawsuits alleging serious injuries from the ride.

0: Just one day after touching down as a Category 2 storm near the Baja California Peninsula. There were no immediate reports of major damage or injuries. Dave Packer, ABC News.
1: Thursday.
2: It is our job to get inflation back down to 2%.
1: Michael McKee sits down with Minneapolis Fed President Neil Kashkari.
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1: Minneapolis Fed President Neil Kashkari.
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5: On the latest Balance of Power podcast, we talk with Laura Galante from West Exec Advisors about the prospect of regulating artificial intelligence as President Trump assembles a who's who of AI in D.C.
6: I don't think today's AI summit at the White House is significantly changing the crisis of trust that we've been seeing here in D.C. especially, but really across the country, play out over key AI issues over the last couple weeks here. And that crisis of trust is really more than just how safe are the models. It's about how AI gets deployed across industries, across the economy. And right now, the AI companies, the government, everyone's sitting here saying, I think we've got some fundamental issues where the frontier models, Claude, GPT, Gemini, don't have their alignment, as the industry would call it, set in a way where they really have control over their product. Yeah. And you see OpenAI delaying their release of the next version of 6.1.
7: Is that a good look today? I think that's smart
6: on a ton of different levels. But this is where the labs themselves, these frontier labs, have to show that they aren't just talking the talk on AI safety and security and saying, you know, dear government, come help us. No, this is... you're at the real forefront of figuring out what benchmarks make sense to deploy models, what's safe, what's not, what's controlled, what's not. So take the responsibility, not just as your own company, but together to figure out how we build the right safeguards into the products while you're still innovating.
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9: Hey there, you're listening to The Deal with Alex Rodriguez and Jason Kelly here on Bloomberg Radio. I'm Jason Kelly, and today you're hearing a section from our conversation with Chris Colvin, the founder of major Atlanta Braves shareholder Breach Inlet Capital Management. You came to our attention because you wrote a pretty incredible letter about the Atlanta Braves, my childhood team. I've been a fan all my life, as I believe you have as well. And, you know, one of the notable things is this is a publicly traded team, one of only two in Major League Baseball, one of only a handful across professional sports. You're a big shareholder of theirs. So let's start with the letter. Give us the context here.
10: Yeah, sure. And I'll first have to start with a disclaimer, which is the views I'm sharing are my own. As of at this point, they may change. This isn't investment advice or recommendation. It's not an offer to buy or sell any security or interest in any fund. BICM, Breach Inlet Capital Management, and its affiliates may hold positions in securities I discuss. So getting to the letter, as you mentioned, you know, I've been a lifelong Braves fan. That's one side of it. I still remember going to the World Series in 92 when I think it was Lonnie Smith hit a grand slam and we beat the Blue Jays. We lost that series, but that game we did win, which was really enjoyable. So I took my kids and my wife fairly recently to the Battery, I guess,

0: years ago and had hoped to go back this year and weren't able to. But so I'm a big Braves fan personally. From an investment standpoint, my firm has had an investment now for almost a decade, and I can get into the original reason why, but at a summary level, we view sports as just great assets. They're very recession resilient. They have secular tailwinds being TV rights continue to rise, and there's supply-demand mismatch, right? Because we rarely add new teams to the big leagues, but there's more and more, billionaires and wealthy folks that can buy these teams. So we like the asset. Our thesis has always been, it was from the onset, that it would split off from Liberty Media, which it did do a few years ago, and eventually be taken private. And that gets to our letter. And the reason that we wrote the letter now is we've seen the recent valuations, specifically the Angels and the Padres, going at $4 billion and $3.9 billion. And so that tells me that I think some of the potential future upside, such as any progress towards a salary cap or a better TV deal in late 28, early 29, that should lead to better valuations. And I think those are starting to be reflected already. And so I wanted to write the letter to outline why this is a great asset, why if those teams were valued at that $4 billion roughly, the Braves should be even at a higher multiple. But there is some headwinds coming, specifically, as I just referenced, potential headwinds on a lockout. We don't know what's going to happen with the TV deal. There's a new tax code that we can get into that's coming that'll start next year that will impact the Braves. And I think, just as you know, there's very few sports teams that are public because they really don't make sense as a public entity.
1: Yeah.
0: You're already under the scrutiny of fans constantly. And I know they have to be careful with what they share on earnings calls and with shareholders because that just leads to more scrutiny. In my world, public investors are often very short term. I view myself as more long term, but I think that also leads potentially more short term versus long term. And there's a focus more on earnings where a public company, is really focused on driving revenue. So for all those reasons, it made sense to me to write the letter and say, what is the downside of running a sales process? I think the downside is very limited.
1: Yeah. I'm watching Alex Rodriguez like squirming in his seat with the million questions that he has about this. So over to you, partner.
2: Yeah, well, my brain is on fire because I have so many questions, and I know the key here is to stay focused. But, Chris, great to have you. And I hate to do this with my partner Jason on, but I'm going to give the Braves his flowers. I mean, I think when you think about enterprise value for the Braves, there's so much to like. Number one, I don't think the multiple to baseball really applies here. I think the same is for the Dodgers, for the Cubs, for the Yankees, because it is truly an iconic one-of-one brand in which all of us as kids grew up watching TBS and Dale Murphy and Chipper Jones and, so on and so forth. When you look at this, I know the Angels traded for 10 times revenue, which is a record for Major League Baseball. How do you unlock the real value of a company that participates in a private sector that gets incredibly punished by Wall Street? And if you do sell right now, can you see that the headwinds of the CBA that's due on December 1st and the potential strike, that's probably something that you want to get through and hopefully unlock more value? Or do you like making that process now?
0: Yeah, great question. So my view is I would rather have that process now. Now, clearly we are running up on time here, but I do think even though the date's what, December 1st for the lockout, there can be this kind of grace period until the
1: Yeah.
0: season starts next year. So I think realistically, they could run a process and have the team sold before we get to next season. And that's where the concern really rises is, are we going to cost any games? At least my understanding is there's been some other sports assets sold in pretty accelerated time frames. Some of them were forced sales. This would not be a forced sale. But I think getting to your point about how unique the Braves are, it has the largest geographic area. It's six states. Growing up here in South Carolina, I can tell you there is only one team, always has been. As a kid, it was always on TBS and whatnot, but still, that is the team. from a fan perspective, if you look at social media followers, they're the number six almost across all social media. But when you kind of combine them all together, winning culture, they now have their 24th division title, which is a Major League Baseball record. If you look at revenue growth, their 10-year CAGR is first in baseball. Their 5-year CAGR is fourth in baseball. The Ballpark Village, which they've really kind of, I touched on in my letter, have created the roadmap for other teams to follow. And the recent Tampa Bay owner just was quoted as saying that is the gold standard. And that Ballpark Village, which to me should be valued as a separate asset and has been incredibly successful, but they kind of create synergies because you may go to the Ballpark Village and then decide to go to a game and vice versa. So I think it makes it really, really unique.
2: And from John Malone's point of view, I mean, your letter, I had to have a laugh here because, as you know, John Malone is one of the titans that you can put in the name with Charlie Munger and Warren Buffett as one of the greatest deployer and operator of businesses across the board, from F1 to, you know, the Sirius Radio and Live Nation, you name it. I mean, just win after win. If John called you and said, Chris, thanks for your advice, the team is approximately worth $3.5 billion according to the public records, what number would hit your trigger to say, okay, John, let's sell?
0: Yeah, that's a great question. I think the very low end would have to be, if you use the $4 billion valuation I referenced in my letter, that gets you in that low to mid 70s. But that would be the low end. If you're saying I get the sole decision, I would certainly want it to be north of that. I would accept below the 10 times revenue because that gets you to a much bigger enterprise value. But I would say it certainly has to be north of the, you know, $80 range.
2: When you think about the holding company, is it separated, the battery, as kind of real estate co and then team co? And does that include the stadium? And do you see different multiples and stickiness in the real estate versus the team co? Or is it all piled in together?
0: Yeah, good question. Yeah, Atlanta Braves Holdings, the Atlanta Braves baseball team, that ownership, I'm quite certain is separate from the battery entity. And actually, even underneath the battery, there's some JVs. They don't own 100%, like Truist. They've got a JV with them, and then they have a JV for one of their hotels. The ballpark itself is not owned by the team, but they have it's either a 30 or 50 year lease and then a right to buy it at like half of market value, which I don't even account for in my kind of analysis. But you can make the argument that there certainly is value there. How would a buyer account for it? But I kind of keep it simple and say, let's apply a revenue multiple to the baseball revenue and then apply a cap rate, which Braves hosted their first investor day last June or July, a little over a year ago now. And they gave some pretty good detail on here's the battery, here's the different components from office space to retail to restaurants. Here's the NOI for each of those kind of business lines or types of real estate. And then here's some relevant cap rates. And when you do all that math, it got you, they gave a low end and a high end, and the average was about $1.3 billion, and it was effectively a 7% cap rate. We've gone and done our own analysis and see that 7%, when you take the average across the assets, is fair. What has changed is they had recently acquired at that time the real estate across the street effectively, which at that point was 83%, I think, occupied, and they've already ticked that up. And if you look at their NOI today, it's gone from low 80s to low 90s. So in our letter, I said, let's just use their $1.3 billion, but there's an argument to be made that it's worth more because that new asset, they've increased occupancy, and therefore, and for a couple other reasons, NOI is up. And you can make the argument that it should be even a lower cap rate because it is kind of a crown jewel asset. And I didn't fully address your earlier question on, as far as unlocking the value, it's difficult as a public company. Obviously, they've pulled a lot of levers, and I think the management team has done a great job.
1: Chris, as you've looked around, you mentioned this in your letter and in an interview you gave to The Athletic. You know, I would imagine what's driving this, and you mentioned the baseball teams that have sold recently, you know, two of the three Southern California teams, the Padres and the Angels. You know, you also saw a basketball team sell there in Los Angeles for an unbelievable multiple. You've got, you know, football teams selling either in whole with the Seattle Seahawks or in part, you know, selling stakes to private equity. How much of your thesis is driven by sort of the broader rising tide of sports franchises getting sold for more and more money?
0: Yeah, it definitely. And I think we kind of started our letters saying, just look at the rising tide. I mean, it's become a real asset class, as you both know, as especially you, Alex, that, you know, private equity, like when I invested in Braves 10 years ago, there was very little private equity investing in anything. And baseball really opened that. I think it was in 18 or 19, they started allowing institutional ownership to take minority stakes. Before then, they weren't really involved. Now you have firms launching funds tied specifically to the sports asset class. Plus, you have the behemoths of private equity doing their own sports investing. You look at Apollo, just did a big deal with the Yankees that I know you're both very aware of. So it's about the rising tide, which I think is then translated to these record prices.
1: Stay tuned for more of our interview with sports investor Chris Colvin, founder of Breach Inlet Capital Management. 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
3: Hey there, you're listening to The Deal with Alex Rodriguez and Jason Kelly here on Bloomberg Radio. I'm Jason Kelly, and today you're hearing a section from our conversation with Chris Colvin, the founder of major Atlanta Braves shareholder Breach Inlet Capital Management.
4: So, Chris, my belief is very similar to yours, where I believe that of the big four American leagues, NHL, NFL, NBA, and MLB, that MLB by far is the best value buy today. To think about these assets trading for 4 or 5 times revenue, it's insanity. I also think the W is right up there with baseball, as WNBA is one of the great investments as a hyper growth league. But I guess my question is, obviously, December 1st, you have this big, big monumental day for a sport. I told Jason before the year started that this is the most consequential season in Major League Baseball history for so many reasons. Obviously, when we walked off the field on August 12th of 1994, I was just 18, just turned 19. At that time, we thought we could come back because there was no Netflix, Amazon Prime, Apple TV, you name it. The competition for eyeballs has never been greater. What are the one or two things, metrics-wise, that you want to see the owners win over the players that you think would unlock the most enterprise value for the Braves and the other 29 teams?
5: Yeah, that's a great question. I mean, first, I think I would go back to a podcast you had not too long ago where you talked about your updated views on the CBA, and I think you made a great point on they should get together and let's look at the data. And the data is the Dodgers, their odds are roughly 35% to win their third World Series against the field, which that's kind of crazy. If you look at the median salary in Major League Baseball, based on the data I pulled back in 2015, it was like 1.65 million was the median. Today it's 1.4. If you go look at like the NBA, it's multiples higher. If you look at profit margins, Major League Baseball is 1%. NFL is about 20. NHL and NBA are 30. This is kind of aggregate across the league. So it's the least profitable league. You've seen the smallest move in salaries and the competition. It's probably the least competitive league from some perspective. So I think based on the data, all those other leagues have some form of salary cap. And so I think based on the data, there's a very good argument that they should move towards a salary cap. And what shape or form, I think there's a lot of ways to structure that. From a simple basis, I look at it and say, okay, if we can create a compensation system, an economic system that creates more competition and perhaps more alignment with revenue share, I think where you end up is more competition leads to more TV viewers. And when they go to renegotiate and renew these TV contracts at the end of 28, you're going to get a huge uplift. And we can talk more into comparing it to the NBA right now, but you should get this huge uplift. What that means is more revenue for the teams. And if you have a revenue share, it should mean more money for basically everybody. There may be a very few that because of some form of cap, I think you pointed out 3 to 5 players that get a little less, but everyone else should end up better off. So to get into specifically what I'd like to see, it's hard to say. I guess generally would like to see a move. Well, two things. One, to get something done before the season starts, because as you know, 94, that had a massive impact. And that was before we had all these competition for eyeballs, which is a great point. So I'd like to see it before we start the next season. And then secondly, a move towards a salary cap. I'm fairly open, and hopefully the owners and players are, into creating something where everyone wins. And I think that's very reasonable. And that really needs to be part of the, I guess, sales pitch from the owners. I'm sure it is look, if we move towards a salary cap, look at all these other leagues, it'll help the revenue and values of these teams. And we can ultimately share that with you and everyone wins. So that's what I'm hoping for.
3: And so, Alex, I mean, pick that point up, because there's a very clear-eyed business case that Chris just made to the players about the long-term goal. So what is stopping them from seeing, because there is evidence out there in the other professional leagues that this is the right move? Is it just short-termism and the players just thinking, listen, I cannot take a pay cut. That's not fair that I have to take a pay cut right now. Is that what's holding it up? Is it the union collectively? Like, what's the sticking point here?
4: Yeah. So first of all, I think you got to zoom out a little bit. Well, one of the great stats or accomplishment for Rob Manfred, he has a Cal Ripken type streak in which under his leadership, we've never had a work stoppage and we've never missed one single game. I remember 94, he was a deputy. He wasn't yet the commissioner.
3: Yeah.
4: So I think he takes a lot of pride in that. And obviously he's had a phenomenal last 5 years with all the rule changes. The game is better. People are watching. We're attracting young people in a league that, you know, has more content than any league, in maybe besides cricket, with the amount of games and the volume of games, then in a world of content, baseball should be king, and it's not. In 94, we were king, right? So that's yep. one, just to lay the background. Number two, the current system, I do believe, is lose-lose. And you got to get to a fast sprint on how to get to win-win. What do I mean by that? Well, the players lose because how ironic that in the league that has no salary cap, of the major four leagues in professional sports in America, NHL, NFL, NBA, and baseball, every salary, medium salary, has gone up tremendously. And the one that's flat and gone the other way is baseball.
3: Yeah.
4: So that's number one. When you look at the NHL, it's gone up 27%. NFL and NBA enterprise value year over year has gone up 20%. Well, baseball sub 5. So you have a scenario where players are losing and owners are losing. I think this is a situation that this is an English problem, not a math problem. Chris, the first thing I would advise as someone who played in the union for almost a quarter of a century is I would eliminate the word salary cap because the players will die on that sword.
5: Yeah.
4: I think what you have to message is, hey, guys, we want to come into all 800 players and create a system that's a bit more democratic. Look, 58% of your players are making the league minimum. What we're doing today is 85% of the revenue is going to 10% of the players. But what are we going to do for the other 85%? And we want to make those guys make more money. At the end of the day, if Otani makes, instead of 70, he makes 62, he's going to be just fine. But you can make a world of difference for that guy that plays 4 years. That's minimum salary, say $1 million. You make that $2.5 million, and that's a life difference for those players. In short, I say all that to say, hey, guys, we want to have a system that, you know, uplifts the game, grows the game across the country. We have to work together. This history that goes back with Marvin Miller and the owners has to stop. We have to come together, make the players more money, make the owners more money, let enterprise values go up, and have a league that's sustainable that can compete with the rest.
3: So, Chris, before we let you go, I mean, we talked a little bit about sort of your original thesis in getting into the Braves, and there is only a small handful of teams that are publicly traded, you know, and we talked about a few of them. Maybe, you know, down the line, we see more. I am curious as to how much you've thought about other assets in sports. Obviously, you had a long sort of personal history with the Braves, and it is a rare case of being able to buy in. But how would you think about investing in sports more broadly from a public perspective?
5: Yeah, well, there's, as you mentioned, limited options. New York has been an option. I have looked at that, but there's multiple teams. And I think one of the, at least historic, criticisms or reasons that public investors have not invested in the Knicks, Rangers, is because the view that Dolan family would never sell. And that view may be stale now. I think they're splitting the two companies, mm-hmm. which you could argue could lead to a sale. So that's historically why I've not invested in that. We actually are shareholders of Manchester United. We historically have only invested in U.S. Canadian companies, but they're listed on the New York Stock Exchange, made an exception there. And the thesis is similar in that sports assets are great, very valuable assets, recession resilient, have secular tailwinds. That one, you had just had someone come in and Sir Jim Ratcliffe and buy a minority stake. He bought, I think, 27, 28% of the team at north of $30 per share, and I could buy it at, you know, sub $15 a share. It's risen a little since then, but still a huge discount. But it's a similar thesis in that I do think to get to fair value, you eventually need a sale. So I'm happy holding the asset over time and letting it grow in value. But to get the difference between effectively the trading price and what's fair value has to come through a sale. And I think that one, you'll see a transaction at some point, potentially sooner, since they have to fund a new stadium that they're working on. So
3: right.
5: Those are the only two sports assets that we've held historically, and there's just not many. The other one, Toronto Blue Jays, is in Roger Communications, so it's in a lot of other. That's only a piece of the value, so we haven't really looked at that one. But
3: Braves were before, right? Before they were spun into their current.
5: Part of Liberty Media. John Malone got the shares. He owned Time Warner shares, and John Malone historically has done a genius job of kind of. Avoid is the wrong word because that comes off wrong, but he's done a good job mitigating tax exposure.
3: Yeah.
5: And so he, if I recall, swapped his Time Warner shares for ownership in the Braves. And it was in a Liberty Media, which was just one public company. And then in 2016, right before we invested, they took the three companies underneath Liberty Media and made them into three different tracking stocks, which is effectively It follows, in this case, it was the value of the Braves and what was soon to be the new battery. And a few years ago, they went from tracking stock and split off into a standalone asset-backed public company. So John Malone's involvement at this point is 51% ownership. His economic interest is lower than that. So he's not on the board or the management team, but obviously still controls, you know, whether the team would be sold, which is why our letter was directed at the board, but indirected, as we quoted a few times, to John Malone.
3: Yeah. And I have to ask you, Alex and I were talking about this before we got on with you. This is more of a human question than a business question. Like, what's the feeling when, you know, you put together this letter, you and your team have worked really hard on it. You've done some great analysis. But at the end of the day, like, you've got to hit send, you know, out into the world, and a letter directed, as Alex said earlier, and you alluded to, you know, one of the most powerful and successful, you know, ownership groups, you know, across all of business. Do you take a deep breath before you send that? Like, what's the feeling there?
5: Yeah, it's a very fair question. We discussed it internally multiple times until we decided that we view the downside is fairly limited.
3: Sure.
5: I think we've written 9 letters over 10 years, and only 3 of those were pushing for a sale. I think 3 of them were actually pushing to not sell, where we thought the price was too low or it shouldn't be sold. But one of those letters I did write was splitting off the asset a few years back, because I was wondering, it was taking a while. They were at a point where they could split off the Braves. Now, I didn't know it, but a few weeks later, they actually announced they were going to split off the asset. So it is.
3: You look pretty smart.
5: Yeah. Right.
3: Thanks so much for listening to just part of our conversation with Chris Colvin, the founder of Breach Inlet Capital Management. 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I'm Jason Kelly, and this is Bloomberg Radio.
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6: ABC News, I'm Dave Packard. President Trump holding a high-profile meeting with some of the biggest names in the tech industry. The meeting comes as the nation's AI chiefs are issuing dire warnings and calling for a slowdown in AI development before it poses a serious threat to humanity. The president saying there'll be no regulation, that the leaders have agreed to self-police the technology. David Sachs, co-chair of the President's Council of Advisors in Science and Technology.
7: I think this is a new level of transparency and accountability from these companies, and I think, importantly, they're doing it immediately.
6: Former American Idol contestant Caleb Flynn has been found guilty of murdering his wife in Ohio. Prosecutors accused Flynn of shooting Ashley Flynn and staging the scene to look like a break-in. Deliberations less than 3 hours. He faces life in prison without parole. A massive cyber attack at the FBI. Hackers stealing personal data on potentially tens of thousands of employees. This is ABC News.
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9: AI's capabilities, the ability to do coding on its own, you know, write the software, the ability to replicate itself and then send agents out on the internet. OpenAI's released that report about an incident this summer where the agents multiplied to 1,200 different agents simultaneously looking for vulnerabilities, and they found them at Hugging Face. And the last thing I'd say is, beyond their capabilities, alignment? Are the models aligned with their human overlords, if you wish? We, the humans. Right. And more, they're showing that they're reasoning on how they deceive and how they jump out of guarded sandboxes. So this is a real challenge. I know the president calls it a hoax. I differ with the president on that.
8: We've had other AIs. We didn't have guardrails on the trains. We didn't have guardrails on the miracle of pharmaceuticals and antibiotics, tetracycline, and all that. And God, who in God's name is going to institute the guardrails? I don't see any institution with motivations to, on an ex ante basis, get out front on AI technology. Where is it?
9: Currently, it's not in this administration, nor in the Congress. Though I would say the Congress is starting to really lean into it.
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10: Snakes, zombies, sharks, heights, speaking in public. 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Eyes forward, don't drive.

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2: 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I'm Sarah Holder, and today on the show, we're talking about whether the bond market could break the stock market.
3: We're just like swinging between fear and greed every day based on the latest headline, you know.
2: Where are we today?
4: Mike plays fear, I play greed.
3: Sure. Today we're fear, yes. Today we're fear.
4: Doesn't he look fearful?
2: I'm Sarah Holder, and this is The Big Take from Bloomberg News. Today on the show, could the bond market break the stock market? And will the AI trade keep delivering? I sit down with Bloomberg executive editor David Papadopoulos and managing editor for equities, Mike Regan, to pick apart the economic indicators we're seeing right now and where they're headed.
4: Well, you know, one of the things we've seen of late is the real big spike up in bond yields across the globe, and definitely here in the U.S. In Treasury bond yields, they've gone quite a bit higher over the past month or so, which has got some people starting to worry that that could break the stock market, because if you can get higher returns, now north of 5% on many U.S. Treasury bonds, well, heck, why do I need to take all the risk and buy stocks?
2: Break the stock market. That doesn't sound good.
3: I mean, I think that's a fair concern. Now, the only issue is, you know, every time you see that yield go up a little bit, if you own that bond, that means the value of your holding goes down a little bit. So I think what the market is doing right now is trying to figure out, all right, how high is this yield going to go? When is it sort of safe to jump in with 2 feet and start buying bonds?
4: Yeah, and Sarah, on that point, that last one's very important. The last 5 years for bondholders in the U.S., it's kind of been brutal. I mean, 2022 was a total wipeout. It was when the Fed suddenly said, holy smokes, we have a major inflation problem coming out of the pandemic. They started raising rates at a breakneck pace. And as Mike was saying, when rates are going up and bond yields are going up, the price of the bond collapses. So honestly, Sarah, it's from that period to now, if you just have held a 10-year treasury bond or a 30-year treasury bond, you're still down money because you took such a loss on the price side. So, yes, people are seeing those yields go higher and higher. And at some point, they're saying, hey, I'm going to jump in and just take that 5% yield or that 5.5% yield. But I think some of them have indeed been a little bit spooked that is this the right moment to jump in, or are they going to keep going higher? Anyway, when I say, you know, break the stock market, it's just this idea that are you getting to the point now where yields on bonds are so attractive that, hey, I don't want to worry about stocks and what could happen to the economy in a recession. I just want to put my money in a 10-year treasury bond, clip 5%, 5.5%,
2: Is that happening, though? That is the typical way that things happen, right? People see higher yields on bonds. Stocks get less attractive. They reallocate. Is that what you're seeing right now?
3: So, this is not a theoretical discussion right now. This is the discussion that's happening, I think, with financial advisors, with pension funds, with asset allocators. Is it time to sort of shift our ratio? We had a really interesting story out this morning looking at some research from Wells Fargo, and they pointed out that investors' allocation to equities is at 72%. And you assume, okay, the balance is mostly bonds. That's the highest, I think, since like 1969. It's the highest
2: invested in equities in a long time. You know, when you think it's been in decades.
3: You always hear that 60-40 ratio is sort of the ideal, 60% stocks, 40% bonds. So actively on Wall Street, there are some strategists saying, advising their clients, Time to sort of shift your allocation a little bit more into the bond market, a little bit less into the stock market.
4: So, you know, one other way to think about like this question of when is it right to move out of stocks and into bonds is the issue of like, I think the bond market, part of what's going on is the bond market is just simply catching up to the fact that the U.S. economy continues to grow at very high rates. Coming out of the pandemic, when the economy, given all that fiscal stimulus, all that monetary stimulus that was pumped into the system back then, the economy really is almost kind of never cooled off from that moment. You throw in the AI boom, which is a huge part of what's going on right now. And that's just sort of further added to it. So like I could get 5.5% on a treasury, but you still actually, once you do the math of, among other things, you know, once I factor in inflation and then the taxes I have to pay, you're still actually not, like, not doing great. This economy remains hot for sure, which is part of the reason why Kevin Warsh at the Fed and his colleagues raised interest rates a couple weeks ago now. But yeah, so I think part of it is the bond market's just catching up the fact, like, this is a hot economy, lots of growth, lots of inflation, yields need to go higher.
2: Well, because I was going to ask, why are yields so high? It's a very basic question, but it could be about the hot economy. It could be about inflation. You're saying it's about both.
4: Both, plus the fact that the U.S. government is running massive fiscal deficits, really sort of unprecedented in history, that at a time of economic well-being and a time of an expanding economy, no major crisis, that we're running deficits that measure around 6% of GDP. It's just, it's the kind of number like you would never see except in some sort of crisis time. That's also a huge factor. Massive deficits force the Treasury to sell lots and lots of bonds. So the supply of bonds goes up. And as the supply of bonds goes up, if demand is more or less the same for it, well, the yield has to go up. The price goes down, the yield goes up.
2: Japan, Australia, and Germany are also seeing yields up. Why is that? What kinds of ripple effects could that have?
4: I mean, I would say the forces you're seeing at play here in the U.S., the world's biggest economy, you know, coming out of the pandemic, that huge spike in inflation that never really quite came down, now coupled with the inflationary impacts of the war. So these are just phenomenon, or this is just a phenomenon, I'd say, that just about the entire world is grappling with. And that's why you're seeing, you know, yield spike in those places. You know, all these countries are running large budget deficits that, again, spiked enormously during the pandemic, and very few countries brought them back down to normal levels. And so it is very much a global issue. I would say in many ways, it's particularly acute here in the U.S.
2: And how has Bessent's strategy of buying up all these bonds worked? He's trying to bring down yields, right? Is that moving the needle at all?
4: I think he's just tinkering around at the edges. Yeah. I think he knows he has a major problem in trying to cap yields. I think that unless you get major fiscal reform of some kind or another, I think it's hard to turn that around. The last big factor, by the way, in terms of why yields are going higher is that AI boom again, because all these AI hyperscalers are also borrowing lots of money. They're issuing lots of bonds, further adding to that glut of supply.
2: Well, David, you also talked about this idea on a call with some of our Bloomberg colleagues last week about how the value of the U.S. stock market is currently more than double the size of the entire U.S. economy. People like to call this ratio, the value of the stock market compared to the U.S.'s annualized GDP, the Buffett indicator. Mike, what does that ratio typically signal and how are you reading?
5: Well, if I were to channel Warren Buffett, I think he'd say it's no time to be greedy. You know, I think he's viewing it as, you know, should you be greedy towards stocks or should you be fearful? And, you know, whatever it's at now, I think 240% roughly.
2: Something like that.
5: Is the highest it's ever been. He always thought, I think, 200% was the danger zone. That said, over the years, he sort of softened his whole tone on this. For one thing, that ratio, it's not a mean reverting ratio. In other words, it doesn't tend to come back and average a certain amount over the lifetime of the data series. It kind of trends higher, and it has for a long time. And there's, you know, you'll see people explain it away as, well, the S&P is a lot more than just the U.S. economy now. There's this, you know, significant and growing percentage of revenue from overseas. And there's just sort of this structural reason why it would continue to expand. You know, that said, it is kind of an alarming number to think the stock market's, you know, almost 2.5 times the size of the economy. So certainly, you know, any hiccups in the stock market, I think, when it's that elevated, would have a major ripple effect on the sort of Main Street economy as well.
2: Does it mean a correction is coming?
5: I wouldn't, and Buffett himself would say it's not a timing indicator. It's just another sign that, you know, the stock market is very to put it nicely, very fully valued.
4: Frothy.
5: And some, some may say overvalued. Mm-hmm. Now, I could give you the opposite side of that argument as
2: Please
5: well,
2: do.
5: Which is, you know, the earnings growth is just spectacular mm-hmm. right now in the stock market. I mean, we're looking at for 2026, about a 29% growth in S&P 500 earnings. That's, you know, amazing growth. Even for next year, it's looking like about 19%. If you go as far out as 2028, about 16%. Now, those numbers, the farther out you go, the more they tend to change. But that's tremendous profit growth expected for the stock market.
2: I want to read some of these statistics because they really shocked me. You know, obviously, we know that the Mag 7 stocks have been buoying the stock market for a while now. As of the end of August, Bloomberg reporting shows tech-heavy stocks making up more than half of the stock market. Goldman Sachs estimates that about 40% of the S&P's total market value comes from AI infrastructure companies. What does that say to you?
5: So a few things. You know, if you are in the camp that you believe this is AI is a bubble, which very well could be, but you have to believe that those earnings I'm talking about is where the bubble lies. That, yes, the growth is 30% this year, 20% next year, but that's not sustainable. That eventually that growth will revert back to single digits. And I think that's really what the market is waiting for to see. You know, is this backlash? Is all this concern about AI going to sort of affect the outlook for profits for next year and beyond?
4: I guess what I would say about the AI boom, and does it ever pop at all? Is it a bubble that pops? I mean, I think financial historians will tell you that anytime you have this kind of innovation and economy of this scale, there's always froth and a mania that comes with it. Mm-hmm. And sooner or later, at some point, there is a bit of a bursting of the bubble. It could be painful in the short term, but it certainly doesn't need to be fatal. But does it happen in a day, a week, a month, a year, 5 years? I don't know. Mm-hmm. I'll just say there was a story that we ran on how Rajiv Jain, kind of a big shot in the fund business, and who was a long AI skeptic, just loaded up on AI stocks. Mm. That the pain for him just became too great to pay the price. And his funds were really, in recent months, underperforming the broader market. You could say, hey, I think this thing is a bit of a bubble that's going to pop at some point. But can you hold on to that conviction long enough before it forces you to capitulate? In the case of Rajiv Jain, it appears it's made him capitulate. Now, he says he's seen some things of late that have made him believe more in it, that it's here to stay. So, but I just thought that was sort of emblematic of that tussle that's going on right now.
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0: Good morning. This is Horizons Middle East and Africa. Our top stories this morning. Bonds under pressure as long-dated treasury yields climb to their highest in 24 years. But Asian stocks rebound, led by gains in tech shares. Supply relief. Oil steadies as Middle East crude exports rebound to near pre-war levels. Saudi pipeline flows and increased shipments through Hormuz help ease supply concerns. And Bloomberg learns OpenAI is seeking an increased valuation of around $1.4 trillion after pushing back plans for an IPO. We will hear from CEO Sam Altman in a few minutes. It's just gone 8 a.m. across the Emirates. I'm Abir Abu Ahmed in Dubai. Let's start your Wednesday with a quick market check. It is looking like a better picture than the first couple of days of this week. All in the green, S&P futures 0.2 higher, Asian equities. This is the first gain in about three sessions, about 1% higher, led by tech shares, of course, the bellwether for technology shares in South Korea. The KOSPI is gaining, and so we're seeing a positive performance across the board. This is, of course, as investors await key economic data out of the United States later today. PCE data comes out, and that, of course, paints the picture for what the Federal Reserve decides to do into the end of the year and, of course, into next year as well. So we keep an eye on that. Look at Brent crude prices, about 0.8% higher, pairing some of the losses that we saw yesterday, some positive news yesterday about the East-West pipeline, 50% capacity, and emergency release from the United States as well. That led to a decline in energy prices. But this morning, we're seeing them gaining a little bit. JP Morgan put out a report that suggested that crude flows through the Strait of Hormuz are now at 98% of what they were pre-war. So quite a high number there. And we will discuss that story in just a couple of minutes. And then the yield on the 10-year note. It's not doing much today. Some steadying action across the yield curve. The 30-year notes did gain, the highest since 2002. The 10-year benchmark yields are still above 5.2%. So quite elevated levels, but again, steadying action as that PCE data is expected later today in the United States. Now, for a look at the positive performance we're seeing in Asia this morning, we've got Winnie Su standing for us in Hong Kong. Winnie, good morning. What are you looking at?
1: Yeah, good morning, Abir. Well, as you mentioned, a pretty positive picture here in Asian stocks today, especially with the bond sell-off stabilizes globally. And we can see that tech shares leading gains today with the tech heavy gauge in Japan, Nikkei 225, up by 1.7%. Also tracking those gains in U.S. peers overnight, as well as some optimism ahead of Micron's earnings later today. Now, you can see that Taiwanese benchmark here also up by more than 1%. And worth flagging that now that we are at the end of the quarter, we are seeing the TAIEX index seeing six quarters of gains, and that is the longest of such streak since 2014. So there you can see that the tech stock still quite resilient. When it comes to shares in Hong Kong, we are actually seeing thinner trading volume today, especially ahead of the holiday tomorrow. And also remind you that onshore Chinese stocks will also be closed for the next week or so. So a very long Golden Week holiday ahead. Flipboard, we take a look at the latest PMI numbers from China, seeing overall a bit of a recovery across different numbers. We have manufacturing PMI here seeing the first expansion actually after 2 months of contraction. And when you look at the non-manufacturing numbers as well as some of the numbers from the private surveys also beating expectation. So this is coming after the government really stepping up some of the support for growth. And for now, our Bloomberg economists actually expecting economy to continue to pick up, especially with the latest stimulus package really aim to bring growth back on track to hit the target. Back to you, Abir.
0: Winnie, thank you, as always, for those market updates. Now, as Winnie was saying just now, Asian stocks are gaining and bonds are steadying.

0: or later today, the PCE data. First of all, what are you expecting out of that? And could that data provide another leg in the elevated yields that we're seeing out of the United States over the past week or so?
1: Yeah. Hi, good morning, Abir. And yes, we are expecting the PCE data later today. That is going to be an important input in terms of what is the trajectory of inflation. But having said that, we feel that, we expect the PCE data to be like 0.3%, hike month on month. And we really, pretty much in line with consensus. And that really doesn't change much for us in terms of how the trend of inflation is going, because we do expect that, there will be another hike by the Fed. And this is pretty much more due to the elevated oil prices that we have and the second order impacts, which may show themselves a little bit later rather than this particular reading of PCE. But eventually they will be there and everybody is aware of it. The whole FOMC is aware of it. And therefore, we do expect that there will be another hike. And having said that, we also feel that, the yields where they are, we do not see too much upside from these levels. I would not be foolish enough to predict an exact level or an exact peak in terms of yields, but we do not expect too much upside on yields from here.
0: Okay, Rashmi, let's focus in on the rally that we're seeing in artificial intelligence. Of course, that's been happening since the start of the year, regardless of the macro conditions in markets. You mentioned another hike possibly this year. We're looking at hikes into next year as well. Do you think that the AI rally can survive a structurally higher rate environment that we're, again, predicting for at this point?
1: Yeah, so that's an important question, Abir. I actually recently just came back from a long trip in Asia, where we have a lot of these AI supply chain, players. And I talked to a lot of managements. And what I clearly took away from this trip was that the AI story remains very, very intact. There are no cracks here in the story. The demand is extremely strong. We are talking about long-term agreements, even for components where, these were like very sort of short cycle components earlier on. There is price stability. So I feel that there is a very structural demand here. There is a very strong story. Everybody is talking about AI. Almost the entire investment community currently is about AI. So we don't really, and the other part, where do the yields impact the stock market? So we do expect the impact to be more seen on the small and mid-cap stocks, for example, the Russell components. We've already seen that with the elevation of yields. We've seen the Russell come down because these are more the floating debt kind of, companies. Whereas the bigger AI players, these are really very strong companies who really do not need to resort to floating debt. So as long as the structural theme is there, the earnings remain strong, we expect the story to continue.
0: Okay, and Rashmi, I was taking a look at your note and that trip that you came back from. You're still quite positive on memory. What would change that? What would change that positive sentiment that you mentioned about memory chips?
1: So, see, for memory, I think the very important thing that you need to look at is the spot pricing. The spot pricing, as long as it is going up, that is something that is a positive indicator. And then the supply, because ultimately it is a commodity. Now, what has changed right now is that we have HBM, which is less commodity-like, and it is very specialized. And we have only like three key players who are able to supply HBM for the AI supply chain. But at the same time, we also have additional supply, commodity supply coming from players in China, such as CXMT and, YMTC, which is where, some people may see a risk. But honestly, I do not see it as a very big risk because these players still do not have the ability to supply HBM. And we are already, I spoke to the biggest memory players and they're talking about long-term agreements covering about 70 to 80% of their supply over the next 5 years, which is a big deal, which means they have visibility and they can predict their earnings over the next several years.
0: Okay. Rashmi, let's just bring it back to the region. Elevated oil prices, we're seeing some positive signs when it comes to flows through the Strait of Hormuz, but you also mentioned asset allocation. Has that changed over the past 7 months, or are you just continuing to look long-term given the geopolitical escalations out of the Middle East?
1: Right. So we do continue to look long term because that is our investment style. But as of now, a few changes that we've done.

0: terms of allocation? One is you've started buying the bonds, the long-term bonds in the US. So you're buying, bond ETFs like the TLT and the IEF, because we, like I already mentioned, we feel that the larger part of the, the upward movement in yields is because of the risk priced in due to the war, the oil price risk. And once this dissipates, which it eventually will, we should see yields normalizing again, and which is why we feel that the bonds are a great buy at this point in time. So that is one thing. We also view this as a hedge. And the second thing is, I mean, we continue to be very positive in the picks and shovels trade in AI. We continue to sort of position ourselves there. We also like industrials, which is more related to, again, AI, power, and infrastructure.
1: Okay, Rashmi, at that note, we're going to have to leave it there today. Rashmi Garg of Al Dhabi Capital, of course, with her latest market insights. Now, sticking with oil, prices are holding steady as Middle East supplies recover towards pre-war levels. Saudi Arabia boosting flows through its east-west pipeline, while more crude is also seen making its way through the Strait of Hormuz. JP Morgan says shipments have rebounded to 17.5 million barrels a day, with Saudi driving a sharp recovery in flows. For more on the story, we're now joined by Bloomberg's executive editor for the Middle East and North Africa, Stuart Livingstone Wallace. Stuart, let's start with the exports. That's a big story, of course, out of the region, the East-West pipeline that created a little bit of respite in markets yesterday. What do we know about these latest statistics from JP Morgan? What is happening on the ground and the East-West pipeline, the recovery in that, the 50% recovery?
2: Yeah. So, I mean, I think it reflects probably something resembling reality, and that we know more, a lot more volume is going through. But I can tell you that, absent of any other information, if I told you we're back up to 98% or whatever it is of pre-war flows, you would expect the oil price to plummet, and plummet by probably $50 a barrel. Why is it not doing that? Well, it's many months of accumulated deficits, so well over a billion barrels of lost Middle East supply that happened in the first few months. I think that was as of June, so goodness only knows what the number is today. Secondly, that continuing risk. We know that shipping is continuing to get or come under attack in Hormuz. We know that shipping is certainly very high risk in the Red Sea as well. Those are the two sort of main conduits out of the region. So I think the price you're seeing today in the oil market is a reflection largely of those two things. And again, the US is still having to release oil from strategic petroleum reserve to try and prop up the market and keep a dampener on the price. So it's positive, but again, the bigger picture there is incredibly negative in terms of the supply deficit that's been accumulated over many, many months.
1: And yesterday we were talking about the fact that the lack of diplomacy or the lack of progress in diplomacy has also been outweighing what is physically happening on the ground. And speaking of that, we know that Qatar has been mediating between Iran and the U.S., but we haven't heard of any success in anything going forward. What is the latest on the negotiating table?
2: I mean, the latest is the reporting we had on Monday from the Iranian side, where they were expressing this sort of deep pessimism that they can get a deal done anytime soon. And I think that probably is a fair reflection of reality. You know, we've seen certainly from the U.S. side a little bit of a flip-flop in terms of the commentary coming out of the White House in particular. I would say that commentary has not been particularly positive either in terms of the outlook. And then you combine that with the fact that you've got the midterms coming up, and that may constrain people's actions. And then finally, the thing we've always said for many months now is that both sides seem utterly unwilling to bend on their sort of red lines, and those red lines, at least on the face of it, are utterly incompatible.
1: Yeah. 7 months on, we continue to watch for a return to diplomacy. Stuart, thank you. As always, Stuart Livingstone Wallace, Bloomberg's executive editor for the Middle East and North Africa. Now, coming up, we will hear from OpenAI CEO Sam Altman on the balance between faster AI development and safety. More from our conversation next. This is Bloomberg.

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2: November 3rd. 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
3: 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I'm David Gura in Aspen, Colorado, and this is Bloomberg.
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5: President Trump has rejected the idea of introducing new federal regulations on AI after meeting with executives, including the CEOs of Anthropic and NVIDIA. Instead, Trump and the executives agreed on a framework where they would partner with outside auditors to conduct safety assessments. Trump says the accord sets out voluntary safety commitments for the industry.
6: It's almost like a constitution in a way.
7: And the biggest
6: people in the world signed that, and I signed it as president, and it really is a form of protection.
8: Is this accord that everybody signed, is it binding in any way?
6: I think it's morally binding, yeah.
5: And OpenAI unveils an always-on artificial intelligence agent that's designed to proactively tackle work on a user's behalf. Bloomberg Tech anchor Ed Ludlow has more from OpenAI's Dev Day in San Francisco and his interviews with CEO Sam Altman and CFO Sarah Friar.
9: So OpenAI has its always-on AI agent, Dots. And right now, this is kind of entering the prosumer to enterprise portion of the market. The pricing's really interesting, but the idea is that it can do constant work, different ways of interacting, principally through ChatGPT with Dots, but there's a future where, specifically when you get to a mass market version of Dots, OpenAI says you can text with it, you can phone it. It is integrated through plugins into Slack in Microsoft 365. And this puts OpenAI right there with Meta, who have Muse, Grok, who has Grok Bot of SpaceX AI, with the backdrop at this dev day of AI safety and the financials of this company in focus. So what Sam Altman, the CEO of OpenAI, was saying is that right now an IPO would be ill-advised, given the focus on safety. They aren't necessarily competing goals to go to be a public company in the future and have a commitment to safety and alignment, but right now that's not it. He does want them to be a public company in the future. Bloomberg had broken the news separately to what's happening here at Dev Day that in the private markets there are early talks with OpenAI looking at raising around $30 billion at a $1.4 trillion valuation. Early talks where this is inbound, the investors want this to happen. And what CFO Sarah Friar told me is, like, OpenAI is well capitalized. They've already raised a lot of money, and that money sits on the balance sheet. There is market demand for them to do a round in the private markets as a bridge to an IPO, but they're seeing big growth in their enterprise business, their business segment, away from the consumer business, where there is still the mainstay of user base being free users. Otherwise, we got Sol 6.1 or GPT 6.1 Sol. And for OpenAI, instead of just introducing new generations of models, the real focus is getting max speed, max performance out of those models that are already there. Amid, again, some pauses, some delays on release of models, which OpenAI had flagged with safety concerns. This is Ed Ludlow for Bloomberg News in San Francisco.
5: Meanwhile, CEO Sam Altman spoke to Bloomberg about the company's decision to push back a potential public listing until at least next year. He told us they want to deal with rising AI safety concerns without the pressure of being a newly public company. Take a listen.
7: Given that our whole mission is to build this for people and to empower people, and part of that safety, part of that's why they're distributing the benefits. When we need to make a decision about slowing down our training or our model release so that we can make more progress and put more of our attention into safety, alignment, monitoring, security, we will happily do that. Now, of course, we're going to continue to make progress, but the world should always have confidence in our safety cases, in our safety claims, and that we are going to be responsible with this technology. And we don't want to do this thing where like, oh, we need, you know, regulation, or we need our competitors to do X, Y, or Z, or we won't be safe. We are going to do this responsibly. We want the world to have that confidence. Now, there are still things that we can very reasonably release, so like a faster version of Astra or a cheaper version of Astra 6, we can totally do of these wonderful new products. But, you know, I think, like, I understand why some people are just like full YOLO, pedal to the metal, go, but we're gonna have to be responsible as we push towards these new levels of capabilities.
9: There are some difficult questions to pose, but I'm very conscious of the developer audience and also like the users of the technology. You said that the two main things that they want are speed and performance, and you released new mechanisms to achieve that with existing generation of model. Why is that better as a technique than releasing a more capable model?
7: Well, I mean, they want that too.
9: Yes.
7: You also do that. So I think all of those things are good. You know, speed, price, and capability are certainly three of the things people ask for the most often. And I think the answer is all. People want all of them in different use cases. That said, ultra fast, I think, is a really special thing. I did not appreciate how much I was going to like it and how hard it is for me to go back. I should have known, because like we all want everything to be faster, but it is awesome.
9: Is it an economic proposition for OpenAI? Are the economics a bit good for you?
7: Well, it's much more expensive to run, but we do charge more for it too. So we tried to make it something that, you know, it's like a...
9: We can talk to Sarah about the balance between
7: that. Yeah, I mean, it's like, you know, I think the market will decide, but I think people will be excited about it at this price, and it's reasonable for us.
9: You were just asked again about an IPO, and what you said is you want to be public one day.
7: Yes.
9: But essentially, the duties of being a public company are incompatible with a dedication or focus on safety. Is that...
7: Not quite. To be a newly public company and for us to understand how to live life as a public company with, you know, pressure from investors and sort of just the all of the additional weight that comes with that, while we are going through this period of adjusting to this new level of capability and the new safety requirements for that, we just want to get our feet under us, make sure we understand how to operate in this new way, be able to make some of these decisions in front of us without the pressure of being a newly public company.
5: As OpenAI CEO Sam Altman speaking with Bloomberg Tech anchor Ed Ludlow in San Francisco. Now, still ahead, Abu Dhabi is stepping up its push to reduce its reliance on the Strait of Hormuz. We will bring you the details later on the show. This is Bloomberg.

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3: Earnings season is underway. We're going to get some key reports.
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5: Guys, buckle up.
0: Earnings season is here.
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9: We're keeping an eye on those earnings out of Oracle.
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health and fitness ringmaker Oura has become the latest company to delay a U.S. IPO. The wearable technology startup cited uncertainty in the market for first-time share sales. Oura and some of its backers were looking to raise as much as $2.2 billion in the offering. And sources tell Bloomberg some investors had concerns around the company's target valuation. Bloomberg has learned that Goldfields is considering a sweetened takeover bid for Australia's Northern Star. Sources say the South African miner is looking at increasing the cash component of its $27 billion offer, which Northern Star rejected on Monday. A deal would create the world's second largest gold producer. And Bloomberg's been told that new Apple CEO John Ternus is weighing changes aimed at faster product launches and streamlining the company. Sources say he wants to move away from the traditional twice-yearly product launches and reduce layers of middle management between engineers and senior executives. We're also told that reflects Ternus's view that Apple needs to move faster to compete in the AI era. Now, coming up, the diplomatic stalemate between the U.S. and Iran is deepening. Chatham House's Anissa Basira Tabrizi joins us next. This is Bloomberg.

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1: Good morning. This is Horizons Middle East and Africa. Our top stories this morning. Bonds under pressure as long-dated treasury yields climb to their highest in 24 years. But Asian stocks rebound, led by gains in technology shares. Supply relief. Oil steadies as Middle East crude exports rebound to near pre-war levels. Saudi pipeline flows and increased shipments through Hormuz help ease supply concerns. And Bloomberg learns that OpenAI is seeking an increased valuation of around $1.4 trillion after pushing back plans for an IPO. It's just gone 8:30 a.m. across the Emirates. I'm Abir Abu Omar in Dubai. Let's give you a quick glimpse at what markets are doing at half past, starting with S&P futures that are tilting higher, again, maintaining that positive performance. Today, 0.2%. That's the gain that we're seeing in the futures picture, and that follows a turmoil in markets, of course, over the past couple of days. Investors are bracing. PCE data comes out later today. That will paint a picture, a small picture, for what the Federal Reserve decides to do with rates. Are we expected to see another hike in December into 2027? That's a question a lot of analysts are posing. And then the positive performance is definitely seeping into the Asia session. You're looking at the MSCI Asia Pacific. That's 1% higher. That is the first gain in about three sessions, led by technology shares. We've got Winnie in just a second to talk to us about the intricates that are happening in Asia this morning. Brent crude prices are pairing some of the losses that we saw yesterday, more than 2% lower at the close for Brent crude. This is after some positive news on what is physically happening on the ground. The East-West pipeline, 50% of that capacity has returned, and some emergency releases out of the United States have created some respite in the market. But we're seeing a gain this morning. Perhaps this is the lack of a path towards diplomacy that we're not seeing happening between Iran and the United States. 10-year yields, benchmark yields in the United States not doing much, less than a basis point lower this morning, but still well above that 5.20 level. And the 30-year yields, we reported that they have accelerated to the highest since 2002. So quite elevated levels for yields across the yield curve in the United States. Now, for a look at what is happening in Asian markets this morning, we've got Winnie Su in Hong Kong for us. Winnie.
2: Yeah, morning, Abir. So we are seeing Asian stocks extending further gains today, especially with bonds continue to stabilize. Now, as you just mentioned, tech stocks leading gains, especially in Japan and Taiwan, tracking those moves in the U.S. peers overnight, as well as some optimism ahead of Micron's earnings. Now, we have Hong Kong shares today fluctuating quite a bit ahead of holiday tomorrow. So, of course, trading volume is a bit thinner, but also we are seeing property stocks quite a bit of a drag earlier this morning, given some disappointment when it comes to Beijing's policy stimulus boost, especially around the mortgage subsidy program. However, we did see a bit of a rebound in the past hour or so, as some point to further potential support to come from the government on that space. Now, when it comes to really the big decliner today, we are seeing hardware names in China. So the Star 50 gauge here down about 2%, also headed for its worst quarter on record. So unable to shake off that sell-off back in July, also as the domestic competition continues to intensify. Now, flip the board, we take a look at some of the other assets, because in Japan, a big focus is on the JGBs. We did have a pretty solid JGB bond auction for the 2 year just now, and that is coming as high yields really becoming more attractive for investors. We're talking about the 2 year yield earlier this year hitting that highest level since 1995, slightly down right now. And when it comes to the Japanese yen, it's actually outperforming G10 peers today, given the support from the quarter end flow. Back to you, Abir.
1: All right, Winnie, thank you for the updates that are happening in Asia. Now back to this region. Saudi Crown Prince Mohammed bin Salman met UAE Vice President Sheikh Mansour bin Zayed in Riyadh. The two discussed bilateral relations and developments across the region, according to Saudi state media. Sheikh Mansour also met Saudi Defense Minister Khalid bin Salman earlier in the day. But the diplomatic stalemate between the U.S. and Iran is deepening, with little sign that the two sides are moving closer to ending escalating the conflict. At the heart of the impasse are Iran's nuclear program and the Strait of Hormuz, with little sign that either side is ready to shift its position. And despite continued mediation efforts from Qatar, the two sides remain far apart on the terms for any broader agreement. Joining us now to discuss the geopolitics of all of this is Anise Basiri Tabrizi, Associate Fellow for MENA at Chatham House. Anise, good to have you with us. Despite the stalemate that we're seeing, it's worthy to discuss the geopolitical situation right now in the region. So perhaps I start with something a little straightforward. What are we witnessing right now? Is this negotiation theatrics that we're seeing between Iran and the United States?
3: Well, first of all, good morning, Abir. I don't think it's theatric. I think both sides generally want an agreement, but I fear that the two sides are moving farther apart rather than closer to each other's positions. One of the reasons is the fact that oil exports have resumed to close to pre-war levels, and I think the U.S. feels strongly about how its position in the Strait of Hormuz compared to a few weeks and even more so a few months back, whereas it's pressuring Iran to make concessions on the nuclear issue, which is something that Iran intends to discuss just after the Strait of Hormuz issue is closed, with some concession on Iran in exchange for reopening it. So yeah. I think the two positions are far apart compared to before, because on one side you have Iran wanting to discuss the Strait of Hormuz first, and on the other side you have the U.S., which wants to discuss and agree on the nuclear issue first. So that makes it challenging to see them coming to an agreement anytime soon.
1: Okay, Anise, let's just assume that they do come to an agreement. I mean, of course, this has been going on for ages. We saw that MOU, that fell apart. Now we're seeing a return, somewhat of a return to diplomacy. Do you think that we could see a deal without major concessions from the Iranian side?
3: No, I don't think that's feasible. I think both sides need to come to some sort of compromise. And I think the Iranian side needs to compromise definitely on the Strait of Hormuz, but also on the nuclear issue. We know that the demands from the U.S. side require Iran to have no nuclear weapons, which it's definitely in the cards for Iran. It was part of the agreement also back in 2015 with the JCPOA. But I think the conditions are very different now. You know, there is also the zero enrichment, and also, like, generally speaking, a position from the U.S. which wants Iran to cave in compared to past agreement and discussion, and that makes it very difficult. And conversely, obviously, Iran would come to any agreement only if there is some sort of security guarantee that we are not going to resume conflict, a war in the middle of negotiation, even in the middle of an agreement being signed, because that has been really the pattern, especially over the past year.
1: So, Anise, that actually leads me to my next question, which is the return to these hostilities. There have been reports over the past week that this could very much be a likelihood. Do you think that we could see a return to hostilities between the two sides after the midterm elections?
3: It is very possible. I wouldn't exclude that at all. I think with this stalemate, we are not going to see this situation as being sustainable for a very long time. And I think there is also a growing risk of miscalculation from each side, of unintended attacks, tit for tat that we have seen over the past 2 or 3 months, which could spiral out. And I think, obviously, from an Iranian point of view, there is this wait-and-see approach towards both the Israeli elections later in October, but also towards the midterm elections. The reality is that the calculations are likely going to be made regardless of the results of the elections. But if this situation is going to continue, I think either side is more likely and prone to take risks, including taking action that could lead to an escalation similar to what we have seen between February and beginning of April.
1: Okay. And Anise, just finally, a different part of this region, Iraq. It is September 30th. Pete Hegseth did say that U.S. troops would be pulling out of Iraq today. What is the significance of this move in the midst of what is happening in the macro picture in this region?
3: Well, definitely another theater to watch. We know that this decision was already made 2 years ago, so had nothing to do with the war. It was an agreement already made, and we saw the first stage of the agreement already implemented a year ago with a partial withdrawal of the troops. I think what we have to see is what this means for Iraq, for Iran's presence in Iraq and influence in Iraq, and also for the U.S. ability to maintain some sort of a deterrence capability in the region by pulling out of one of its key theaters and one of the places in which actually it could deter Iran from. So I think it's very important both for the stability and prospects of the country in itself, but also for dynamics between the U.S. and Iran and broadly stability across the region.
4: Anissa, thank you as always for those insights and for your time this morning. Anissa Basir-Tabrizi, Associate Fellow for MENA at Chatham House. Now coming up, a sovereign wealth fund controlled by Abu Dhabi's Crown Prince is spending billions on bypassing Iran's grip on the Strait of Hormuz. That is next. This is Bloomberg.

0: Today, the Middle East and Africa face a pivotal moment. Geopolitical events can reshape the world economy overnight. But with volatility comes opportunity. Bloomberg Horizons brings you the insight behind the headlines with on-the-ground reporting, regional expertise, and the global context you need to stay ahead.
1: We don't have evidence.
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5: Bringing you up to the minute geopolitical news whenever and wherever it happens. I'm Anne-Marie Hordern in Beijing, China, and this is Bloomberg. Welcome back to Horizons Middle East and Africa. Abu Dhabi's Crown Prince is spending billions on trying to bypass Iran's grip on the Strait of Hormuz. Sheikh Khalid bin Hamad Al Nahyan's $300 billion wealth fund is now a key player in the UAE's Zero Hormuz strategy. Bloomberg's Alex Tuller has all the details on the story and today's big take. Alex, excellent story, excellent reporting. Can you walk us through more of the details about what the Crown Prince and the wider UAE is trying to do when it comes to the Strait of Hormuz through the Sovereign Wealth Fund?
6: Yeah, thanks for having me on, Abia. So the UAE is trying to spend billions of dollars in a bid to bypass the Strait of Hormuz, and particularly in building port infrastructure in Fujairah. And in doing so, it kind of puts the Crown Prince at the center of that effort because he was made the chairman of Abu Dhabi's latest sovereign wealth fund, Lamad Holding, earlier in the year. And in recent weeks, we saw that Lamad had taken private a strategically important asset called Abu Dhabi Ports Company, which values the company at around $9 billion. And that fund is, that company is likely to spend tens of billions of dollars on more port infrastructure in the coming months and years. So really, it's putting the Crown Prince and that vehicle right at the heart of that Zero Hormuz strategy.
5: And speaking of that, Alex, of course, this Zero Hormuz strategy has been touted by a lot of officials in the United Arab Emirates over the past 7 months. How difficult would it be to achieve this strategy?
6: Yeah, well, it's a good question because, I mean, U.S. Treasury Scott Bessent had predicted in recent weeks that Hormuz will be a, quote, worthless piece of water. Well, I think that's a lot easier said than done. I think even Qatar's own energy minister had described Bessent's comments as completely wrong. And I think Saudi Arabia tells a sort of cautionary tale about the risks of trying to pursue Zero Hormuz. I mean, Saudi Crown Prince Mohammed bin Salman, he'd pushed to bypass the strait by expanding a pipeline to a port on the Red Sea. But then we saw in recent weeks with the Houthis, conflict in other parts of the region can sort of escalate, and that can make that effort much more difficult. So it's a lot easier said than done, I think. And we'll see in recent weeks how the war sort of transpires.
5: Okay, that's on Hormuz. But money from outside investors, Alex, is also or could be sought for Lamad, of course, the Sovereign Wealth Fund. What is this or what would this be a sign of if it were to happen?
6: Yeah, I mean, I think it's a sign that Abu Dhabi is increasingly trying to be an importer of capital rather than just an exporter. I mean, we saw this first with Mubadala Capital coming from Mubadala Investment Company, which raises its own money. And we've seen it with MGX in Abu Dhabi, Aldar in Abu Dhabi. A lot of these entities are trying to raise their own money and manage investors' money. So I think it's a sign of that. And I think it's also just a sign of Gulf capital becoming more sophisticated. We're seeing more and more private equity companies invest in big infrastructure projects in the region. And I think it's a sign that we're going to see a lot more kind of big international financial players playing a huge role in this infrastructure build out.
5: Okay, Alex, again, excellent reporting on today's Big Take, of course, available on the Bloomberg Terminal. Thank you for your time this morning. Now, moving on to football. English football giant Manchester City has been found guilty of serious financial rule breaches by an independent commission following a years-long Premier League investigation. It's been called the biggest scandal to hit the league in its 34-year history. And for more on the story, we're now joined by Hong Kong Deputy Bureau Chief Will Davies. Well, good morning. Good to have you with us. Can you just let us know what's happened now and what has Manchester City been accused of, essentially?
2: Hi, Abir. Thanks for having me. Yes, this has been quite a very long-running saga, in fact. It's gone on for years, and now this has been a significant development now with the Premier League issuing its findings. These have been long-awaited, followed with keen interest, and it's found that Manchester City has made some major financial breaches, artificially inflating finances by more than $1 billion to get around these sort of financial fair play rules, which enables them to essentially buy players that otherwise they might not be able to do, and that gives them an unfair advantage. So this report or the findings, it mentions the word sham several times. It's a damning report. Mm. And it also adds that Man City didn't even, they didn't cooperate with investigators either and made concerted efforts to stop and frustrate the investigation. So that won't help either.
5: Okay, so what has the response been then from the club itself, from Manchester City?
2: Well, Manchester City says it's innocent and has evidence to support its position. It can lodge an appeal by the end of this week, so we'll see what happens. But there are various punishments that it's going to be looking to avoid, and these could range from a points deduction, a fine, or even expulsion from the Premier League. So the ramifications are huge. It'll impact other clubs, the players within the team, other players. The Man City are due to play Liverpool when teams come back from an international break, so that should be a fairly spicy reception there. That'll be interesting to see how that game goes and how the crowd reacts there.
5: Well, thank you for following that story for us. I guess developing story, we'll have to watch out for the details. Bloomberg's Will Davies in Hong Kong. Now, coming up, billionaire investor Aliko Dangote says a court order directing his company to hold off building a $16 billion oil refinery in Kenya will not derail the project. That is next. This is Bloomberg.

0: in case you missed it on Bloomberg Brief.
1: These hyperscalers could account for anywhere upwards of one quarter of the U.S. debt market in terms of investment grade. We are seeing this being a dominant technical in the market. Despite hyperscalers coming to market with more than $220 billion of issuance, that's not actually crowding out the market. We're seeing tight spreads across the space. We suspect this is going to lend itself to more dispersion at the security level.
0: Don't miss Bloomberg Brief live every weekday.
2: Making money isn't about drowning in emotions. It's about understanding what's actually happening. Markets are the best way to glean signal from noise, and that is what we try to do every morning. This is Bloomberg Surveillance.
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5: If it matters to your life, we're covering it. I'm Katie Greifeld.
4: And I'm Romain Bostic, and this is The Close.
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4: 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Context changes everything.
6: Aliko Dangote says a court order directing his company to hold off building an oil refinery in Kenya will not derail the project. Speaking at an event held at the Nairobi Securities Exchange, the billionaire investor said he was not fazed by the judgment.
7: I always try to switch off my Wi-Fi on my plane, you know, so that I'll be able to rest. I don't want to be disturbed. But immediately when I open my phone, they say, by Bloomberg. I'm sure some of you must have seen it. One court have given an order that we shouldn't do any construction. I said, no, this is normal for us in Africa. You know, we don't care. We don't care. In fact, this is even small. In Senegal, it's not even court. We went, they stopped even our factory for 1 year. We went up to the Supreme Court to get a judgment. So anybody who wants to cause trouble, we are ready for them.
6: For more on the story, we're now joined by Bloomberg's chief Africa correspondent, Jennifer Zapasadja. Jen, we got a shout out there. What can you tell us about the complaint that was being filed?
8: Yeah, I mean, Abir, this is a complaint that's filed by about 133 or so farmers and local inhabitants. And Bloomberg has gotten wind and reported a bit about some of the environmental concerns that potentially could have come up if this construction was to move forward. And we're seeing that in this petition that was filed. And really what this petition says is that these local inhabitants, feel like the Lamu port would infringe on their rights. And Lamu, I should just point out, is in Kenya's far north coast. And so what they say that they potentially face forceful eviction from their lands, property damage and destruction, and a complete lack of a resettlement plan. They also argue that the project actually fails to comply with Kenya's environmental code, which actually mandates an environmental impact assessment before implementing major projects. And so potentially this is a setback at this point in time. Breaking ground was supposed to happen, or is supposed to happen, on the 30th of September. Now, this petition really says that it needs to pause until October 14th, until there is a convening and the judge actually decides how to move forward. But as you just heard there from Aliko Dangote, he is no stranger to some of the opposition that is coming this way. So we'll see really how this affects his broader plans.
6: So that is the next question then, I guess. How does this affect his broader plans or his broader ambitions? And can it affect his broader ambitions on the continent and elsewhere?
8: Well, it's important context to point out what we did see in Nigeria. A lot of the delay with the refinery that we saw there was because of a lot of opposition. And he talks about this really quite freely about a lot of opposition that he was getting from various angles. And so, again, he's no stranger to this, but this really could potentially set back any sort of progression in these ambitions to make what is meant to be a multi-billion dollar infrastructure plan. And it's not just the Lamu port. It's also a broader plan with the Lamu port. There's also South Sudan and the Ethiopia transport corridor. There was billions that is anticipated and expected to be poured into railways, pipelines, power plants, roads, and airports. And also, we should point out that East Africa has been highly affected by rising fuel and oil prices from the closures of the Strait of Hormuz over the past few months. And so potentially it risks bringing in that pipeline in and alleviating some of the pressure that consumers have faced on fuel prices. But we'll see. You know, this is one petition, and it's really it really is going to be contingent on what we hear from the judge and moving forward, what the Dangote group and more broadly what the business and the country plans to do moving forward.
9: Okay, Jen, thank you for those updates. Bloomberg's chief Africa correspondent, Jennifer Sapasajo, with the latest on Aliko Dangote. Now, we will leave you with a quick markets update for this morning and a green picture across risk assets when it comes to the equity spaces. Everything is in the green this morning, but Brent crude prices are also accelerating a little bit this morning, pairing some of the losses we saw in yesterday's session. That is it for Horizons Middle East and Africa. Stay with us for Daybreak Europe. This is Bloomberg.

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1: This is Bloomberg Daybreak Europe for this Wednesday, the 30th of September from London. Coming up today.
2: Burnham rolls the dice. The UK Prime Minister makes a radical pitch to transform the country as he accepts that he may pay a political price.
1: Back in the flow, JP Morgan and Goldman Sachs say Middle East crude output is nearing pre-war levels.
2: AI gets a second opinion. Trump backs independent safety audits in a shift from his previous position. Plus, back in the fold, we get a first look at how many people may opt for the iPhone Duo.
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2: Yes, it's been a very quick change, Nathan, from Liverpool down to London late last night after Burnham's speech.
1: You look bright-eyed and bushy-tailed, and it's good to see you alongside me this morning.
2: Absolutely. Good stuff. Let's get into the markets this morning. So looking at stocks in Asia, you've got the MSCI Asia Pacific Index up by 1%, gaining there. Bond markets do seem to be steadying after that 30-year yield rose by 1.9 basis points in the US to a 24-year high. We've got the US inflation data. The big mover yesterday for Europe was ASML rising by 4%. Stock futures for Europe are up about 0.8% this morning. European stocks getting into the earnings season, sitting just below all-time highs. And we also have a very strong dollar for this month. That's a brief look at where we are in markets. Now, in terms of our top stories today, the UK's Prime Minister has set out a radical vision to change the country. In his keynote speech at Labour's annual conference, Andy Burnham took on some of Britain's thorniest political issues, from the state pension to free elder care and electoral reform. Burnham offered a torrent of policies. He even opened the door to taking the UK back into the EU ahead of a meeting with the bloc.
4: I will take the opportunity around the summit to lay out to you, to lay out to the country, what I believe the different options are for Britain's long-term relationship with our European partners. And there are different options. And I will see if we can find consensus around one, which will give us clarity about our position and the future of the continent that we live in.
2: The Premier also condemned his recent predecessors as cowardly at the conference for shirking Britain's fundamental problems. Grabbing many of the headlines was his pledge to end the state pension triple lock to help fund a new care service for the elderly.
4: In April 2030, we will adjust it. The state pension will continue to rise every year, at least by prices or 2.5%. And it will hold its value relative to earnings over time, so that pensioners will always share in the rising prosperity of the nation. But this change will generate significant savings, which we will use to build up our national care service.
2: But none of Burnham's major announcements would be delivered before the next election, which he says will take place in 3 years' time. Now, the UK's bond market hardly budged on the speech, with debt costs still being driven by forces largely beyond Burnham's control.
1: Well, more young Britons are looking abroad for work as a tough jobs market makes it harder to get a foot on the career ladder. Bloomberg's Ewan Potts has more.
5: The latest official figures show that 45,000 more 16 to 24-year-olds left the UK than arrived last year, a gap that's widened every year since 2022. According to recruitment site Indeed, there's also growing interest in entry-level jobs overseas, even as interest in foreign roles falls across the wider workforce. Youth joblessness is currently at its highest in more than a decade, with nearly a million young people not in work, education or training. Indeed says that interest in roles in the US, still the most popular destination, has declined over the last 3 years, with young job seekers looking as far afield as India and Malaysia. In Brussels, I'm Ewan Potts, Bloomberg Radio.
2: Now, flows of crude oil from the Middle East are returning to pre-war levels, according to estimates from JP Morgan and Goldman Sachs. It comes as Saudi Arabia has managed to resume half of flows through its east-west pipeline, which avoids the Strait of Hormuz.

0: plummet by probably $50 a barrel. Why is it not doing that? Well, it's many months of accumulated deficit, so well over a billion barrels of lost Middle East supply that happened in the first few months. I think that was as of June, so goodness only knows what the number is today.
1: That was Bloomberg's Stuart Livingston-Wallace. Now, despite the uptick in cargoes, Brent remains on course for a third monthly gain of about 14% in September.
2: U.S. President Donald Trump has endorsed independent audits of AI companies after previously dismissing safety concerns as a hoax. The shift came after the American leader met with some of the biggest names in Silicon Valley. At the White House, the CEOs of Meta, Anthropic, NVIDIA, and SpaceX spoke to reporters alongside the president following a two-hour lunch.
3: The basic idea is that we want to give the American people and our customers confidence that the technology works in the way that we intend.
4: Whoever wins AI wins. I think that's very important. But I think the technology has very real risks. And, you know, the mechanism, how we address those risks, is still under discussion.
5: This is the largest industrial revolution in history. And we're going through the single largest infrastructure build-out in human history.
6: There used to be buildings full of people doing calculations. But now, digital computers do those tasks. And I don't think anyone is pining to go back and do calculations all day to do bank interest rates, which is what they used to do.
2: Well, that was Mark Zuckerberg, Dario Amodei, Jensen Huang, and Elon Musk. All four leaders agreed to regular meetings on best practices under a deal that President Trump said was morally binding but has no legal weight.
1: France's Marine Le Pen has hit back against allegations of anti-Semitism against her deputy, Jordan Bardella. The far-right presidential candidate says Bardella, who is leader of her National Rally Party, has her total confidence. This after online news site Mediapart alleges that he made a series of anti-Semitic comments over a decade ago, which Bardella strongly denies.
7: But for several days now, and I would say visibly to the general public for the last few hours, we have been sensing the beginnings of an all-out war, an attempt to destabilize the presidential campaign, which, let me tell you, will target us one by one. It began in the last few hours with the baseless accusations from Mediapart. Accusations that, as you know, I categorically deny.
1: Jordan Bardella there speaking via translator during a press conference yesterday. The National Rally's Marine Le Pen is leading polls to succeed President Emmanuel Macron in next year's elections. And Bardella has long been touted as a likely prime minister if she wins the race.
2: Apple is expected to sell around 6 million foldable Duo iPhones this year. The $2,000 device is set to go on sale next month. This is from an estimate from Counterpoint Research. It offers the first indication of demand for Apple's first foldable smartphone. Its launch comes as Bloomberg has learned new CEO John Ternus is already moving to overhaul Apple. He's said to want faster product development and a more experimental approach.
1: Those are some of our top stories today. Looking at the markets, Asian equities, MSCI Asia Pacific Index up 0.9%. Bond markets look to be steadying. 10-year Treasury yields at 5.23%. But it was that 30-year yield yesterday that rose almost 2 basis points to a 24-year high that catches the attention. European stock futures this morning are up by 0.8%. ASML was the big gainer yesterday, up by 4.2%. As for oil prices, Brent crude right now at $103.30, up 0.7%, and the dollar heading for its best month since June. So those are the markets.
2: All right. Well, in a moment, we're going to take you right back live to Liverpool to get more on the impact of Burnham's speech. Plus, the story that has shocked English football. Well, I get read in on that, maybe with the help of AI this morning. I'm not going to insult you by asking whether you have written anything with artificial intelligence chatbots, but I will ask, have you ever been tempted?
1: Yes, definitely. I do ask AI lots of questions,
2: sure.
1: But I'm afraid that I'm perhaps an old school reporter. I still got my pen and notebook, and it helps me to remember things. But
2: right.
1: I love this story in Bloomberg Business Week about how, you know, for those who don't want to slog it, who just need a LinkedIn post or they need something written, to tell their employees that they are taking up AI.
2: Yeah. I mean, for people like us who are in the media business and for, you know, novelists, it's like a doom possibility if you use artificial intelligence to do your writing for you. But we spoke in this story with Vishal Sood, a computer scientist who runs R&D for a company called Typeface that makes AI marketing tools. And he puts those out there to help people who don't write for a living to

0: create marketing. And, you know, for them, it might look like AI slop, but as long as it gets the point across, that's exactly the point.
1: Yeah, I think this is, this is the whole debate, isn't it, about how you use AI in your business, whether it improves productivity and so on. Look, it's really fascinating. We're going to put a link to that in our podcast show notes for you so that you can get in on the debate. Right, let's think, though, about the reverberations from Prime Minister Andy Burnham's big speech yesterday. I was up there for 3-4 days in Liverpool, really soaking in the atmosphere. Burnham promised a new economy and a new politics. Bloomberg's James Wilcock is still in Liverpool for us.
0: Good on you, James.
1: Absolutely, still there. So, James, you were in the room. I was there with the press pack. The speech was pitched by the Prime Minister as a circuit breaker, was it?
2: It was. I think it might go down as one of the most consequential speeches in modern UK political history. And the reason I am going so sort of far in saying that is Andy Burnham redrew the entire political map. He pledged to change the electoral system. He abandoned the triple lock, a system for which pensioners get uprated their benefits every year. He opened the door to reversing Brexit. He signalled that there are going to be coming tax rises and possible nationalisation of utilities. Caroline, you know, any one of those policies would be enough to lead this podcast on. It was this deeply personal speech involving his roots, his father who passed away this month. And I'll tell you, as someone who was in the audience, the Labour Party faithful were rapt. This was their man delivering the change they want to see, and they are fully behind him. And the questions for everyone outside of the room is, what happens next?
1: Yeah, it was extraordinary. Yeah. I mean, it was a sweeping speech, as you say, James. It was also hugely emotional, wasn't it? The Prime Minister at some points was almost in tears. You know, there was so much grief from the loss of his own father so recently. And I thought also there's been so much sort of criticism of politics being very fractured. And to my mind, what I thought about is conviction politician in many ways.
0: Yeah. And in terms of the conviction, what does that say about the direction that Andy Burnham is taking the Labour Party? What has he achieved more broadly at this first speech as Prime Minister at the party conference?
2: I think it's a really good question, Nathan, because it allows us to zoom out and say there are basically two trends here that Andy Burnham is trying to reverse. One is his predecessor, Keir Starmer, someone who was seen as processy and falling in the polls. YouGov say 94% of Labour delegates approve of Andy Burnham and what he was doing. So that speech yesterday achieved the political unifying. Andy Burnham is now the Labour Party's man, and he is unequivocally in control of that party. The other trend that he's trying to reverse is the 40 years of neoliberalism. Now, that was just a talking point until yesterday. Yesterday, we saw the genuine political direction that Labour wants to go in. It is clear, it is left-wing, it is socialist, it has a different view for Britain, and he intends to pursue it. And I have to say, I think many of the other parties are a bit shell-shocked to see it. You saw from the reaction from the Conservatives, from Reform, they said that this is going to be taking a tax on pensioners rather than addressing some of the deeper challenges of this country. But there is now a whole new political debate in this country, and Andy Burnham is leading it.
1: Yeah, I think, though, that it leaves perhaps businesses and investors scratching their heads because, you know, these policies are, you know, focused on an ageing population in the UK, and they really aren't focused particularly on business. The budget, where does all of this leave the budget, which is the more immediate issue? And I think what also is going to be the reaction from business leaders?
2: Well, as I was leaving the speech, I bumped into one of the leaders of one of the B5, which are sort of the five biggest business lobbies, and they told me that they shed a tear in that speech. So you know, this idea that the human impact of the speech is there, but you're right. Andy Burnham wants to tell a deeply political story about Britain, and business wasn't really part of that story. They are worried about pensions. I will say that the CBI's Ray Newton-Smith, a different business lobby leader, said that she really welcomed the change to pensions. It's an idea that tough changes are coming, but if you look at AI, if you look at growth, if you look at the taxes that Andy Burnham says he's going to raise, businesses increasingly worry that they're on the hook, and 4 weeks out from the budget, we're coming away from this conference heavy on the vibes, heavy on the politics, but light on how they're going to pay for it. And now businesses are deeply concerned about where they fit into Labour's story about what they want to do for the country.
0: Yeah, certainly a very emotional night. Making politics, it seems much more personal than we've seen in this country in the past.
1: Yeah, absolutely. James, thank you so much for being with us live from Liverpool. We appreciate it. Look, I was there when Burnham made the speech at lunchtime yesterday. I do think that it was hugely emotional and that was powerful. Also, the sort of storytelling, the history of his own family of buying their first home and how he first got into politics was hugely important in sort of landing his message. I think also the other line, one of the policy ideas was to reverse Margaret Thatcher's ban on water companies being state-owned. Mm-hmm. So it's, again, an example of where policy is perhaps going to change, but going to change in future, because we actually know that the issues for water companies are much more immediate than that policy change would indicate. Mm-hmm. So the main thing is, it's a huge vision. Burnham said, you either like it or not, you're either going to buy into it or not, and he's happy to go to the polls on that, but it's a long-term vision, and I think that the fiscal issues for Britain are much more sort of short-term and immediate in some ways.
0: What I would have to think then would put a lot more focus on the budget that's coming in 4 weeks' time. I mean, he didn't address short-term issues as far as we could tell in this speech, but is that the next pivot point?
1: Yeah, I think that bond investors are going to be watching it immensely closely. They did not move on this speech, but will they or won't they in the budget? There's a big debate about how big a budget it's going to be. It may be bigger than the Labour Party wants it to be, but I don't think it's going to be that enormous. Anyway, that's the big debate, isn't it?
0: Yeah.
1: And when I was dashing back on the train with all the other delegates from Liverpool yesterday, I certainly did see the British Chambers of Commerce, Siobhan Haviland. I saw Ed Miliband, one of the other ministers, you know, dashing for the train. Uh-huh. I think they had a lot to think about on the journey back to London.
0: That certainly sounds like it. I wonder if anybody was wearing any Man City jerseys while they were there, support of the man from Manchester. But this is a story that has really caught not just English football fans' attention, but really the world, with the Premier League saying that Man City artificially boosted its financial results by more than £900 million, $1.2 billion. Thanks for putting that in for me. With the club guilty of all charges related to serious breaches of financial rules, they're also accused of making concerted efforts to stop and frustrate the investigation into them. Now, Man City's maintained its innocence and is vowing to fight back. Joining us now with more on this is Bloomberg's Tiwa Adebayo. For those perhaps like me who might not be too caught up on what they were found guilty of, Tiwa, explain to us how Man City was found to have broken the rules. Has this happened before?
3: Well, you're right, Nathan. This is certainly a story that's rocked English football over the last few days. Even the Prime Minister has got involved. And I'll just mention he's an Everton fan, so he's certainly not wearing the Man City
0: jersey.
3: But this has actually happened to Everton before. Perhaps we'll touch on that bit more later. But in terms of the rules that have been broken, so this is all to do with something called financial fair play and also the Premier League's profit and sustainability rules. So essentially, in layman's terms, you cannot spend more than you make. So if you're buying a whole load of expensive players or you're building a huge stadium, you have to have the endorsement deals and the ticket sales to fund it. And it seems like, according to the Premier League, Manchester City didn't. So they are accused here of artificially boosting their financial results by more than £900 million, as you mentioned. They've been found guilty of inflating their earnings through what the Premier League are calling sham commercial deals. So the companies that were sponsoring them actually only paid a portion of the fees that they said they received. And essentially, the rest of the funding came from the Abu Dhabi United Group Investment and Development, that are the owners of the club since 2008. The Premier League is saying they've broken their rules, but also UEFA saying they've broken some of their rules as well. UEFA, the governing body for European football. So the news of this broke last week in The Athletic. They were found guilty of 115 charges. And this latest statement from the Premier League is just confirmation of that. They've been found guilty of these charges.
1: Okay, that's a pretty long list. What happens next then? What are people calling for in terms of punishment? Quite a lot. Are they going to throw the book at them?
3: Well, there is huge strength of feeling, as you can imagine, related to this, Caroline, not just from the fans of the other clubs that we've heard from, major figures in the footballing and the sporting world. Even the Prime Minister has spoken on this in recent days. We don't know as of yet exactly what their punishment will be. be. There have been reports that the rest of the Premier League clubs, certainly the big six, are assessing how perhaps they could work together to try and get some compensation for lost revenue and titles. Club like Arsenal, for example, out of Champions League European football for a number of years, losing out on that revenue. Are they owed something in compensation? But just looking to precedent, we've seen these sorts of rules be broken by the likes of Chelsea in the past year. Now, this was a much smaller example. It's actually only 47 million that they were accused of spending over the rules. And they did actually self-report in this instance. They were given a 6-point deduction, which was eventually suspended on appeal, and also a 10 million fine. As well as a suspended transfer ban. Now, this is a more severe case. Man City have not only broken these rules, but have been found to have frustrated the investigation too. They didn't self-report like Chelsea. So we can only imagine that their punishment will be even more severe.
0: But even though we've seen incidents, as you mentioned, like this in the past, then does this tell us something more broadly about potential rot in football in the Premier League?
3: Well, I think it really does show us that the Premier League is about so much more than football. Mm-hmm. City was taken over by the Abu Dhabi investment group that I mentioned. That is backed by Sheikh Mansour bin Zayed Al Nahyan, who is the brother of the UAE's president. And Man City's success over the last few years, 20 major trophies in the last 10 years, that was seen as projecting Emirati soft power beyond the finances. So it was a real valuable asset for its owners. And that's why they spent so much money turning City from sort of a mid-table side to a winning machine. Some of the best players in the world, Ballon d'Or nominees like Erling Haaland, the best managers, Pep Guardiola. It's raised this big question as well of foreign ownership in the Premier League. And so I think it will continue to be a debate in the next few years and few days.
1: Okay, Tiwa, good to have you explain us the story around Man City. Thank you so much for being with us. That is Bloomberg's Tiwa Adebayo. Okay, it is 6:22 a.m. here in the City of London. Good morning. If you're just joining us, I'm Caroline Hepke. Let's update you then on these markets today. We do have a few earnings to think about this morning. So in the UK, we've got Saga and Spire Group with earnings out. European stocks starting to get into the earnings season just below all-time highs. Stock futures for European stocks up by 0.7%. Also, a bit mixed actually for US stock futures. Bond markets look a bit steadier though. 10-year US yields at 5.23. We'll see the European market open, of course, in about an hour's time. And this after the 30-year yesterday rose by 2 basis points to a 24-year high to 5.56. There was a lot of, there were a number of speeches and comments from Fed officials sort of making the case for Fed tightening, so that really lifted the whole kind of rates environment. In terms of other markets, oil prices are up by 0.8%, but we have seen an easing off. $103.43 is where we stand. The Bloomberg Dollar Spot Index is flat this morning, but headed for its best month since June. That's a look at the markets. Now let's get the latest on our global news headlines. Here's Nathan Hager right here in London with those.
0: How about that? Good morning, Caroline. Thank you. UK Prime Minister Andy Burnham has opened the door to reopening the European Union after the next election. In his keynote speech at Labour's annual conference, Burnham offered policy ideas on everything from the state pension to state ownership. UK counterterrorism police say petrol but no explosives were found at a US-used airbase after a security incident. Sources say investigators still consider a plot potentially involving Iranian proxies the most likely explanation. NATO has condemned what it calls irresponsible Russian nuclear rhetoric amid tensions over the exclave of Kaliningrad. Russia warned it could use its entire arsenal if NATO tried to cut the territory off. And those are some of our global news headlines.
1: Nathan, thank you so much. Well, as we think about the ramifications of Prime Minister Andy Burnham's speech yesterday, which offered, you know, some big, big policy choices out there, where does AI sit in all of this? Well, of course, Andy Burnham has brought in a minister at cabinet level to cover artificial intelligence. And I was speaking to him yesterday. Kanishka Narayan is the UK's AI minister. He says that Britain should embrace artificial intelligence as part of its industrial future whilst drawing on its manufacturing past. Speaking to me at the Labour Party conference in Liverpool, he also said that public concern about AI risks is justified, and he stressed the need for stronger defences in both the public and private sector. I began by asking him, though, about how AI fits in with Chancellor John Healey's plan to reindustrialise Britain.
4: The reason we're interested in the heritage of Britain is because we think the future is going to be consistent with our heritage. And so we have a deep history of industrial manufacturing in parts of the country. We want to lean into that and make sure that the next wave of reindustrialization, AI chips, drones, they get made in Britain as well. And you only do that if you chase the future, but with a clear sense of where our heritage, where our skills have come from.
5: Okay, the warnings of existential risks to humanity from AI. You've talked about countries having to harden their defenses against AI risks. How are you planning to do that for Britain?
4: Well, look, I think the first thing I'd say is that I think the British public is now right to be concerned about the risks of AI, as they are concerned and interested in the opportunities coming to Britain as well. It's something that I've been focused on for a long time. In terms of how we harden our defences, I think we have to make sure that we're looking at a generational uplift in defences in the private sector and in the public sector, understanding how we use AI to be able to discover vulnerabilities. So we spent only £13,000 and we discovered 500 vulnerabilities in organisations. Bank leaders, private sector leaders tell me they're doing the same as well. So there are big opportunities to use modern technology to make ourselves much safer, much more resilient.
5: Okay, Andy Burnham saying at the UN that AI frontier labs are a multiplier of risk. Have you been speaking to OpenAI and Anthropic about this? You on the sidelines of UNGA, for example.
4: Yeah, look, I speak to the labs quite frequently about both opportunities for Britain and risks being mitigated for British public and businesses as well. The main thing I'd say is that I was very glad in the wake of the conversations about risk that Britain, through His Majesty, hosted leaders, including from those companies, so that we can take a leadership role in making sure that we're standing up to this moment, coming up with standards and principles across the world that keep the British public and publics across our allied countries safe.
5: Okay, but what tools do you really have to prevent risks from AI? I mean, the AI Security Institute in the UK depends on voluntary cooperation. How can you get the UK more access to those models when they've been shut out in the past recently?
4: So there are two things that I think Britain has uniquely for this moment. Capability. You talked about the AI Security Institute, the world's best lab at evaluating models, understanding the risks and protecting the British public. In most cases, and I think in pretty much every case of a closed frontier model, we've had access. There's a temporary delay in one instance. And so the main thing I would say is that even more recently, we've had access to the OpenAI Astro model. We've understood the risks. We have tried to share that with the National Cybersecurity Center, mitigate the risk as much as possible. But the second thing that's really critical in this moment is not just capability, but trust. Put yourself in the shoes of any randomly picked country in the world and say, which country is now in a position of being trusted and being capable of driving a multilateral conversation on how we protect ourselves? And I think you'd find that the UK is going to be pretty top of the list.
5: Practically, how are you going to use AI to accord with the UK's government's priorities now in terms of helping job seekers, particularly trying to shift the dial on 16% youth unemployment in Britain?
4: Yeah. Look, Karen, one of the big things I felt is that AI offers big opportunities for us to radically create a sense of dignity and opportunity for young people in this country. There are instances where I'm seeing people going from becoming hairdressers to being AI apprentices in big tech companies and big financial technology companies, because AI allows us not just to look at certification, but underlying skills that each of us has. And to me, the big announcement in the Chancellor's speech was this recognition that in too many organizations, we're seeing a gap between leaders talking about AI adoption with a bunch of hype and the actual reality of the depth of that adoption. And by having a union learning fund, workers getting a deeper voice, not just in implementing technology, but designing AI adoption at the outset, you get much deeper collaboration between young people, between workers, between firms, much more productive adoption of AI.
5: How can you clear the issues around planning, grid connection, water for data centres more quickly? That's the hurdle.
4: Yeah, we've got to roll up our sleeves and say that we've got to move faster in getting some of this done. And so Britain needs a sovereign level of compute in this country. That is an argument that the public buys very clearly. And what we have to do is the policy reforms we've announced, accelerating the grid for AI growth zones, accelerating planning for AI growth zones, a concierge service to hold investors' hands, get them through the process. We've now got to deliver that in practice, not just in policy.
5: Okay, the government's not announced any new AI growth zones since spring. Has that been ditched?
4: It hasn't been ditched. We're delivering on the execution of those. As you'll know very well, we announced 5 major growth zones, the biggest capital investments in Wales and Scotland and Lanarkshire and in the northeast as well. The task I've been focused on is getting spades on the ground, getting those projects going. There'll be more announcements to come, I'm sure, in due course.
5: Okay, Stargate data centres, focused on OpenAI. It was paused because of these frictions with getting planning and other issues. Any change there?
4: So Stargate was paused in the UK. It was then paused in Norway. It was then paused in parts of the United States. The common denominator there is not the British planning system. I think the common denominator there is the corporate finance situation of the company in question.
5: Okay. In terms of data centres, Ofgem is weeding out speculative data centre applications. Hollywood has just voted for tougher environmental oversight. There are real risks that the AI build-out could stall. How concerned are you?
4: Well, look, I think that those two cases are very distinct. Ofgem is doing that because there are too many speculative applications. We want to make sure we accelerate the best credible applications and build the compute this country needs for its sovereign capacity. In terms of the public conversation, it's really important that we take the people, concerns of the communities in the country seriously. And I think the way we have to build data centres in this country is has to be with a sense of control and a sense of British values. That means building for sovereign capacity, but not overbuilding. It means making sure that we're using capital investment in AI to drive capital investment in clean energy. And at the core of it, it means making sure that local communities get a voice in the infrastructure built in their communities.
1: So that was the UK's AI Minister, Kanishka Narayan, who was speaking to me there at the Labour Party's annual conference in Liverpool. Look, I thought it was very interesting and important that he said that the UK needs to move faster on data centre construction and also make sure that there is a sovereign level of AI processing power in the UK.
0: Yeah.
1: But I can tell you this, there was a real contrast between what the AI Minister was saying and John Healey, the Chancellor, who spent his speech at the Labour Party conference talking about a mining lamp, using it as a metaphor for lighting the path of future generations.
0: So a little bit of difference between old tech and new tech, perhaps, there.
1: Yeah, absolutely. Look, it's 6:31 a.m. here in the City of London. A very good morning. I'm Caroline Hepke.
0: And I'm Nathan Hager. 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
1: Well, we check the markets for you throughout the trading day here on Bloomberg Radio. So let's look at those now. Stock futures for Europe are up by 0.6% as we get towards earnings season. We've got a few UK earnings out today. In terms of US stock futures, they're just about in the green. The big moves, though, were yesterday in the bond markets, where you had, again, a ratcheting up of pressure with the 30-year yield at the highest level in 24 years. This after hawkish commentary from a number of Fed officials. As for oil prices, Brent crude, $103.20, up 0.6%. And the dollar is a tad softer this morning, but heading for its best month since June. Those are the markets.
0: All right, and now on to our top stories. The UK's Prime Minister has set out a radical vision to change the country. In his keynote speech at Labour's annual conference, Andy Burnham took on some of Britain's thorniest political issues. From the state pension to free elder care and electoral reform, Burnham offered a torrent of policies, including nationalisation.
6: Energy, water, housing back under stronger public control. We rely on them, we pay for them, and once again, we will have power over them.
0: Grabbing many of the headlines was the PM's pledge to end the state pension triple lock to help fund a new care service for the elderly. None of Burnham's announcements, though, would be delivered, at least not the major ones, before the next election, which he says will take place in 3 years' time.
1: Flows of crude oil from the Middle East are returning to pre-war levels, according to estimates from JP Morgan and Goldman Sachs. It comes as Saudi Arabia has managed to resume half of the flow through its east-west pipeline, which avoids the Strait of Hormuz. Despite the recovery, though, Brent remains over $100 a barrel.
0: OpenAI is looking to raise at least $30 billion in fresh funding after delaying plans for an IPO. Bloomberg understands the company is seeking a valuation of around $1.4 trillion before the money raised. Sources say discussions are still early, with strong revenue growth helping drive investor demand.
1: Those are our key stories for you this morning, straight ahead on Bloomberg Daybreak Europe. OpenAI CEO Sam Altman in conversation with Ed Ludlow, our very own of Bloomberg Tech. What the ChatGPT chief is saying now about his highly anticipated IPO amid the debate around pacing AI development. Of course, the big headline out of that prospectus was this idea of, you know, a threat to humanity being one of the risks out of AI and what to do about it. It looks like the US president has had a bit of a change of heart.
0: Yes, he has. He had pretty much every CEO except Sam Altman over at the White House to come up with a framework, and he signed an executive order which he called morally binding, but though not necessarily legally binding. So. Yeah.
1: That's still ahead on Daybreak Europe. We're here from Sam Altman. This is Bloomberg.

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1: It's 6:40 a.m. here in the City of London. Good morning, I'm Caroline Hepke. Looking at the markets, you've got Asian equities gaining. MSCI Asia Pacific Index up 0.9%. Big gains in Japan for the Nikkei, up more than 2%. And European stock futures also look positive. Having said that, global equities are still under pressure in September. The MSCI All Country World Index is losing about 1%. And in bond markets, steady right now. 10-year US Treasury yields at the moment trading at 5.23, easing off a little bit. But of course, yesterday, yields on 30-year Treasury bonds rose for a sixth day. They got to 5.56. You got the worries around persistent inflation and higher government spending, and it all is weighing in bond markets. And of course, today we've got this most closely watched by the Fed measure of inflation, the PCE expenditure, so the personal consumption expenditure reading, which comes today. Looking at the oil markets, Brent crude futures at $103.18 this morning, climbing just a tad, up 0.6%. And the dollar, which has been doing well this month, is actually a fraction weaker on the Bloomberg Dollar Spot Index. That's a look at the markets, your Bloomberg Radio Business Flash. Now let's get to our global news headlines. Nathan Hager has more. Good morning.
2: Good morning, Caroline. Thank you. UK Prime Minister Andy Burnham has opened the door to reopening the or rejoining the EU after the next election. In his keynote speech at Labour's annual conference, Burnham offered policy ideas on everything from the state pension to state ownership. A woman is set to be executed in Tennessee today for the first time in 200 years. Krista Pike became one of the youngest women to be sent to America's death row. At the age of 18, she is now 50. She and her then boyfriend tortured and killed a classmate more than 30 years ago. German Chancellor Friedrich Merz says Russia has no interest in serious peace talks over Ukraine. The German leader's comments follow a 20-minute meeting between the foreign ministers of Germany and Russia. And those are some of our global news headlines.
1: Nathan, thank you. Now to one of our big conversation. OpenAI's CEO, Sam Altman, says that the company wants to navigate a period of heightened artificial intelligence safety concerns without the pressure of being a newly public company, and believes that investors will be patient with its IPO planning. Now, he made the comments during a conversation with Bloomberg's Ed Ludlow shortly after the firm announced that it had scrapped plans to debut a GPT 6.1 version of its top-of-the-line Astra model. It also flagged heightened risks after a spate of recent rogue AI hacking incidents. Altman started by elaborating and giving us a bit more detail on the decision.
3: We've been talking about this for a few months now, but we're clearly getting into a very steep part of the capabilities curve. And given that our whole mission is to build this for people and to empower people, and part of that safety, part of that's why they're distributing the benefits, when we need to make a decision about slowing down our training or our model release so that we can make more progress and put more of our attention into safety, alignment, monitoring, security, we will happily do that. Now, of course, we're going to continue to make progress, but the world should always have confidence in our safety cases, in our safety claims, and that we are going to be responsible with this technology. And we don't want to do this thing where, like, oh, we need, you know, regulation, or we need our competitors to do X, Y, or Z, or we won't be safe. We are going to do this responsibly. We want the world to have that confidence. Now, there are still things that we can very reasonably release, so like a faster version of Astra or a cheaper version of Astra. Six, we can totally do these wonderful new products. But, you know, I think, like, I understand why some people are just like full YOLO, pedal to the metal, go, but we're gonna have to be responsible as we push towards these new levels of capabilities.
4: There are some difficult questions posed, but I'm very conscious of the developer audience and also like the users of the technology. You said that the two main things that they want are speed and performance, and you released new mechanisms to achieve that with the existing generation of model. Why is that better as a technique than releasing a more capable model?
3: Well, I mean, they want that too.
4: Yes.
3: We will also do that. So I think all of those things are good. You know, speed, price, and capability are certainly three of the things people ask for the most often. And I think the answer is all people want all of them in different use cases. That said, ultra fast, I think, is a really special thing. I did not appreciate how much I was going to like it and how hard it is for me to go back. I should have known because, like, we all want everything to be faster, but it is awesome.
4: Is it an economic proposition for OpenAI? Are the economics of it good for you?
3: Well, it's much more expensive to run, but we do charge more for it too. So we tried to make it something that, you know, it's like a...
4: We can talk to Sarah about the balance between...
3: Yeah, I mean, it's like, you know, I think the market will decide, but I think people will be excited about it at this price, and it's reasonable for us.
4: You were just asked again about an IPO, and what you said is you want to be public one day.
3: Yes.
4: But essentially, the duties of being a public company are incompatible with a dedication or focus on safety. Is that...
3: Not quite. To be a newly public company and for us to understand how to live life as a public company with, you know, pressure from investors and sort of just the all of the additional weight that comes with that while we are going through this period of adjusting to this new level of capability and the new safety requirements for that, we just want to get our feet under us, make sure we understand how to operate in this new way, be able to make some of these decisions in front of us without the pressure of being a newly public company. And then I think we'll be public at some point. There will be more new levels that come, but it won't be all at the same time.
4: Do you feel support from the existing cap table to just hold off 2028? Does it matter?
3: Our investors seem like very happy with us and very patient.
4: Let me ask you this to conclude. It's very rare, people have said, for you and Daryl Amodei and Elon Musk to agree on something, this idea of pacing the frontier. And OpenAI has disclosed quite clearly, like, internal frameworks of what you plan to do. I think people are still trying to understand what the collective effort looks like. If you collaborate with your peers or you work with the administration, what does that actually result in? Well, on an AI safety
3: I think one thing that would be good would be shared standards for safety cases about when, you know, what you need at each level to proceed without undue risk, and then some sort of shared methods for ensuring that everybody is doing a good job in implementing those. And that could be independent evaluators, that could be government review, that could be companies checking each other's work. There have been many proposals there, but I think those two things would be good.
4: How do you feel about the disclosure of the risk? You talked at the United Nations about it doesn't matter the percentage risk, it's still too great.
3: Yeah.
4: The news cycle had in Anthropic's prospectus the existential threat to humanity disclosed in black and white. Is that incumbent on you as a frontier lab? I appreciate you filed confidentially, but do you just need to put it out there?
3: I think this has nothing to do with going public. This is just, I think, our responsibility for our mission and what we're working on.
4: To do it anyway.
3: To explain to the world the risks and benefits that we see in the sort of shifting landscape as things evolve.
1: So that was Sam Altman, OpenAI's chief executive officer, speaking there to Bloomberg's Ed Ludlow.
2: Yeah, so very important conversation as we've been talking about the president of the United States calling just about every other artificial intelligence leader to talk about this ongoing debate that we've been seeing around pacing AI development and coming out with the idea of at least endorsing the idea of using outside auditors, something that the U.S. president it's a pretty significant shift for an American leader who has derided any talk of AI risk as a hoax that's meant to harm him coming up into the elections and his Republican Party as well.
1: Yeah, absolutely. I think it's massively important. I mean, the basics, though, of OpenAI is that they have pushed back their IPO. They still do want to raise at least $30 billion from investors in a new round of funding, you know, according to Bloomberg reporting and people familiar with this matter. But yes, I think sitting in Europe, people are thinking about this very, very carefully. You know, Europe is largely an adopter of this technology.
2: Right.
1: I think the warnings are sort of so significant. I think it's very important that people try to take that on board.
2: Yeah, I coming on from my side of the pond, we don't necessarily think of Europe, the Eurozone, as exposed to the tech sector as we are in the States. So very interesting as well to hear your conversation with the fact that Prime Minister Burnham has created this new office, a Minister of Artificial Intelligence, to try to confront the issue as well.
1: Yeah, I mean, there's lots of talk of sovereignty, lots of talk of trying to build build out data centers. The UK is building out data centers, but it seems to be coming to a really important sort of tipping point about whether that build out is going to happen very, very quickly or whether there are going to be lots of hurdles for that to actually happen. Because, yeah, there's lots of interest, but it's now about delivery, isn't it?
2: Yeah.
1: Right, coming up in the next part of Daybreak Europe. Well, we're going to talk about the stocks driving trading in Asia with our markets reporter, Anthony Stevens. That's next. This is Bloomberg.

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2: It's 6:53 a.m. here in the City of London. Good morning, I'm Caroline Hepke. European stock futures are up by 0.6%. We're getting into earnings season with a couple of names reporting in the UK today. Asia stocks are also up, with the MSCI Asia Pacific Index gaining almost 1% and the Nikkei up by more than 2%. But the big story out of the US yesterday was again the ratcheting higher of yields. 30-year bond yields at 5.56. The worries around persistent inflation and higher government spending, plus also all the AI borrowing. This also, as we see oil prices sort of lower, but up about 0.5% in the trading session this morning, but still dimming. We traded $103.15 this morning, and the dollar's heading for a strong month, but the Bloomberg Dollar Spot Index at the moment is flat to slightly weaker. This as we await the key inflation data out of the US, the PCE reading later today. That's a look at the markets this morning, Nathan.
3: All right, thanks, Caroline. Let's look at some stocks on the move in Asia today. Now, I'm Nathan Hager with Caroline Hepker, joined by Bloomberg Markets reporter Anthony Stevens. Anthony, good morning. Let's start with some movers in the Chinese pharmaceutical sector. What are you watching this morning?
4: Hi. Just despite this weakness, persistent weakness in stocks in China, the pharmaceutical sector is really starting to stand out. The HS Bio Index is up 3.5%, and there's a range of good news, ranging from licensing to new drugs to new clinical trials. So names like GenScript is up 8%, almost 9%. CS Pharma is up 5.5%, and InSilico, which is an AI-driven drugs developer, that's up around 8% as it releases a molecule to perhaps tackle obesity. This is the same company that had an AI-related molecule to perhaps tackle aging. So there are some big problems being tackled here by the Chinese pharmaceutical makers, and it's becoming a little bit of a lottery ticket to the upside here. HS Bio materially outperforming a market that's flat.
2: No, oh, interesting. Chinese tech hardware names, though not so lucky. Why? What's driving that?
4: The Star 50 has had a miserable quarter, and it's finishing the quarter much like it started. A lot of buzz is coming out of the Chinese hardware makers as there is a realization that they are still very far behind the American supply chain, and more importantly, not capable of producing on the kind of scale that was expected. So you are seeing a little bit of disappointment, especially as the Chinese government looks prepared to accept some of Nvidia's older chips into the country, and as asked ByteDance and Alibaba if they would like to buy some. So ever since that headline came out, there's been a bit of a sharper move to the downside, accelerating this flow. And it'll be really interesting to see whether the Chinese retail can step in and buy. You've seen a dramatic pull down in margin financing in China. So domestic retail sentiment is a lot more strained. Contrast that to Taiwan, where people are much more bullish.
3: Yeah, speaking of, Taiwan does seem to be in a much healthier place this morning, doesn't it, after a strong trading session for U.S. chips?
4: Yeah, so the U.S. continues to chase TSMC in particular higher. TSMC ADR premium is back in the near the top end of the range, near 20%, and that optimism is feeding down the chain. So TSMC is a huge buyer of components from everyone else in Taiwan, and they're increasingly driving the state of play on the bleeding edge. One of the bleeding edge stories in Taiwan is the development of glass substrate. So basically, instead of packing chips in plastic, now that they're so complicated, people are moving on to packaging them in glass. That's raised the kind of profile of people that used to make TV panels. So AUO is almost limit up, and Innolux is up almost limit up as well. These stocks have been on an absolute tear ever since this glass substrate technology was unveiled.
2: Gosh, that's interesting. I hadn't heard of that. What about shares in India, though? There was a really interesting and kind of very strongly worded story about Indian hospitals and the price of drugs in India from a top court there. What did they say, and what has it meant for share prices?
4: this is becoming a bit of a bubbling macro theme in India, where the government is struggling with inflation that is coming from the energy crisis and is looking to stamp it down however it can in other sectors. So there was the crackdown on insurance premiums last week. And this week we have the nation's top court questioning the very steep charges on oncology and cancer treatment in India, calling it quote unquote carnage. And that shocked the system a little bit in India's very profitable hospital sector. You're seeing losses of anywhere from 5 to 11% in the hospital sector, making the hospital sector the week's worst performing sector. This is a new place for the government to put inflationary pressure. So keep an eye out on this sector for continued changes in the Indian drug landscape. It is important to mention that Indian drug makers, on the other hand, are benefiting from very strong domestic demand as Indians look for better healthcare. And that sector is amongst the winners of the year.
3: Okay. Anthony Stevens, my Bloomberg Markets reporter. Thank you. 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It is our 5-minute audio report updated throughout the trading day, so you can find out about more on the biggest winners and losers in the stock market. 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
2: Yep. Coming up in the next hour here on Bloomberg Daybreak Europe. So we're going to be going live to Liverpool. James Walcock, our reporter, is still up there. I dashed back yesterday having heard what many people are describing as a historic speech from the UK Prime Minister, Andy Burnham, his first as leader to the Labour Party conference. So that's coming up next. This is Bloomberg.
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3: This is Bloomberg Daybreak Europe for this Wednesday, the 30th of September, from London. Coming up today,
2: Burnham rolls the dice. The UK Prime Minister makes a radical pitch to transform the country as he accepts that he may pay a political price.
3: Back in the flow, JP Morgan and Goldman Sachs say Middle East crude output is nearing pre-war levels.
2: AI gets a second opinion. Trump backs independent safety audits in a shift from his previous position. Plus, back in the fold, we get a first look at how many people may opt for the iPhone Duo.
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2: Good morning from London. I'm Caroline Hepke.
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2: Great to have you with us here in London, Nathan.
3: It's great to be had.
2: Yeah, absolutely. Let's get into the markets this morning. So stock futures for Europe are up by 0.7%. US stock futures are also in the green. MSCI Asia Pacific Index up by more than 1% this morning. So stocks faring reasonably well, even though global equities have had a tough September. The other big story in bond markets, though, the continued ratcheting up of yields. Look at the 30-year Treasury yield yesterday hitting the highest level in decades. But Alan Taylor, very dovish Bank of England rate setter, saying that the case for UK interest rate hikes is not compelling. He's obviously only one member. As for other markets, Brent crude futures up 0.2 at $102.84. Those are the markets.
3: All right, now on to our top stories this morning. The UK's Prime Minister has set out a radical vision to change the country. In his keynote speech at Labour's annual conference, Andy Burnham took on some of Britain's thorniest political issues. From the state pension to free elder care and electoral reform, Burnham offered a torrent of policies. He even opened the door to taking the UK back into the EU ahead of a meeting with the bloc.
12: I will take the opportunity around the summit to lay out to you, to lay out to the country, what I believe the different options are for Britain's long-term relationship with our European partners. And there are different options. And I will see if we can find consensus around one, which will give us clarity about our position and the future of the continent that we live in.
3: And speaking to the BBC this morning, Burnham confirmed that rejoining the EU is one of those options for the UK. Grabbing many of the headlines was his pledge to end the state pension triple lock to help fund a new care service for the elderly.
12: In April 2030, we will adjust it. The state pension will continue to rise every year, at least by prices or 2.5%. And it will hold its value relative to earnings over time, so that pensioners will always share in the rising prosperity of the nation. But this change will generate significant savings, which we will use to build up our national care service.
3: But none of Burnham's major announcements would be delivered before the next election, which he says will take place in 3 years' time. The UK's bond market hardly budged on the speech. Debt costs are still being driven by forces largely beyond Burnham's control.
2: And in a bit of news that is sure to be welcomed by the UK Prime Minister, growth in Britain has been upgraded. The final reading for the second quarter GDP data shows the UK economy grew by 0.5% quarter on quarter, and that is up from a previous estimate of 0.4%.
3: Well, more young Britons are looking abroad for work, as a tough jobs market makes it harder to get a foot on the career ladder. Bloomberg's Ewan Ponce has more.
13: The latest official figures show that 45,000 more 16 to 24-year-olds left the UK than arrived last year, a gap that's widened every year since 2022. According to recruitment site Indeed, there's also growing interest in entry-level jobs overseas, even as interest in foreign roles falls across the wider workforce. Youth joblessness is currently at its highest in more than a decade, with nearly a million young people not in work, education or training. Indeed says that interest in roles in the US, still the most popular destination, has declined over the last 3 years, with young job seekers looking as far afield as India and Malaysia. In Brussels, I'm Ewan Potts, Bloomberg Radio.
2: Now turning to other news, Middle East crude oil flows are returning towards pre-war levels, according to estimates from JP Morgan and Goldman Sachs. Bloomberg's executive editor for the Middle East and Africa is Stuart Livingston-Wallace. He explains.
14: So, I mean, I think it reflects probably something resembling reality, and that we know more, a lot more volume is going through. But I can tell you that, absent of any other information, if I told you we're back up to 98%, whatever it is, of pre-war flows, you would expect the oil price to plummet, and plummet by probably $50 a barrel. Why is it not doing that? Well, it's many months of accumulated deficits, so well over a billion barrels of lost Middle East supply that happened in the first few months.

0: $1.4 trillion before the money raised. Sources say discussions are still early, with strong revenue growth helping drive investor demand.
1: The basic idea is that we want to give the American people and our customers confidence that the technology works in the way that we intend.
2: Whoever wins AI wins. I think that's very important. But I think the technology has very real risks. And, you know, the mechanism, how we address those risks, is still under discussion.
3: This is the largest industrial revolution in history. And we're going through the single largest infrastructure build-out in human history.
4: There used to be buildings full of people doing calculations. But now, digital computers do those tasks. And I don't think anyone is pining to go back and do calculations all day to do bank interest rates, which is what they used to do.
0: That was the leaders of Meta Platforms, Mark Zuckerberg, Anthropic, Dario Amodei, NVIDIA CEO Jensen Huang, and SpaceX's Elon Musk at a meeting with President Donald Trump, who, following that gathering, endorsed independent audits of AI companies after previously dismissing safety concerns as a hoax. The companies agreed to regular meetings on best practices under a deal that the president says was morally binding but has no legal weight.
5: Apple is expected to sell around 6 million foldable Duo iPhones this year, with the $2,000 device set to go on sale next month. The estimate from Counterpoint Research offers the first indication of demand for the company's first foldable device. Its launch comes as Bloomberg has learned that new CEO John Ternus is already moving to overhaul Apple. Ternus is said to want faster product development and more experimental approaches from Apple. Those are a few of our top stories then for you today. Looking at the markets, stock futures for Europe are in the green, up 0.6%. NASDAQ futures slightly lower this morning. Global equities are still under pressure this September, though. MSCI All Country World Index is down about 1%. Oil prices remain high, $102.80, up by 0.2% this morning. And in bond markets, you've continued to see a ratcheting up of yields. So the 30-year long bond in the US rose to 5.56% on Tuesday. We've got PCE inflation data out of the US. Worries around persistently high inflation is also having a big knock-on effect in Europe too. So we'll keep an eye on European bond yields when they open this morning, Nathan.
0: Absolutely. And it is going to be very interesting to see the market reaction as we continue to discuss the reverberations of Prime Minister Andy Burnham's big speech yesterday. He promised a new economy and a new politics in his debut address as the UK's Prime Minister at the Labour Party conference in Liverpool, where we continue to find Bloomberg's James Woolcock stationed there for the post show. James, great to have you back with us. Of course, the speech was pitched by Prime Minister Burnham as a circuit breaker. From the reaction that you're seeing there, was it?
6: I think it was, Nathan. And the reason why I say that is delegates overwhelmingly now back Burnham as the Labour leader. So he has achieved the political goal of bringing in the party behind him and restoring the faith on the left that Keir Starmer had lost. But the other side is he has totally redrawn the political map in Britain. He has pledged to change the electoral system, or at least look to do so. He has pledged to abandon the triple lock, which is a sort of core tenet, a pledge to pensioners that their money will go up every year by 2.5% inflation or earnings, whichever is highest. He's opened the door to reversing Brexit and to nationalising some of Britain's utilities. And also he's signalled that he could pay for some of these things with tax rises in the long term. These are major pledges, the likes of which have not been seen for years, Nathan. So yes, it was a circuit breaker. And you say it's the post show. He is still going. He has taped an interview with the BBC. He's expected to be doing some other broadcasts this morning, where he's saying rejoining the EU is one of the options on the table. So he is doubling down on this bold vision this morning.
5: Yeah, I mean, people are calling it radical. You've got to be said, you have to sort of agree that it is. Mm-hmm. He also talked very movingly about his own story. I mean, he has been known to be a better communicator, a strong communicator as leader. It was incredibly emotional, wasn't it, that speech? I mean, I was there in Liverpool, James, with you. I was with the press in the kind of press pen, and at the points at which Burnham sort of almost couldn't go on because he was he's still grieving for the loss of his own father. He was talking about his journey in politics.

0: You know, the whole room was absolutely silent. I thought the other big takeaway also was that he talked about the United Kingdom of Great Britain and Northern Ireland, which of course makes up four different nations and regions, remaining that, i.e., you know, rejecting the idea of maybe Scotland separating. I thought that was sort of fascinating. What do you think that Burnham has achieved with this party conference, though, James? I mean, what was the feeling in the room as people were hearing these major, major plans?
1: I mean, look, he started the speech by saying if there's one thing he wants to do, he wants to restore hope again. He wants to restore this idea that Britain can do things, that government can do things. Certainly, with the Labour Party faithful, I mean, look, I was in that audience, Caroline.
0: Yeah.
1: And I can tell you, there was a delegate near me who just kept shouting, Andy, we love you. There were people crying around me. Look, for sort of straight-laced British people, Nathan, this is not normal to displays of emotion. A leader of one of the biggest British lobbies, and they said that they shed a tear. Wow. And that is unusual. So look, it is deep, emotive conviction politics. And as one delegate put it to me in one of the many bars I frequented afterwards, sort of the big speech, this is everything Keir Starmer wasn't, and it's everything we wanted. And I think the question now is, how does it all add up? What are the consequences? What is the delivery? The vision is here. The vibes are here. The vibes are here beyond what anyone could ever have expected, frankly. He has hit it out of the park there. But the questions around the costs, with a budget 4 weeks away, they are mounting.
2: Right. I mean, the vibes are there for the party faithful, but you've been talking to business leaders as well. We heard the Prime Minister raise the prospect of nationalization of utilities as well. When we think ahead to the budget in 4 weeks' time, where does business fit in?
1: And the reason we keep coming back to it is because so far they don't really seem to, right? There are things that business like about this, right? Businesses are overwhelmingly pro-EU. The CBI, largest business lobby in the UK, has come out saying the triple lock move is a fiscally sensible one. It's not like business are entirely unhappy, but they can also see some of the price tags here stretch into sort of the double-digit billion pound marks per policy. And they are looking at this budget. At this conference, we got remarkably little fiscal detail from the Chancellor in his speech. Many delegates said to me they were disappointed, if not hurt, about that. They see this budget as a difficult, nasty budget coming. They worry about the high tax burden, which is at record highs, and they worry they might be on the hook for paying for some of these big ideas.
0: Yeah, absolutely. You've got historically high tax to GDP ratio in the UK and a consistently historically high level of government spending. So, I think the business is also potentially going to take some time to try to digest what you explained, James, is a clearly more left-leaning government. And none of this really has been put to the test of voters yet. OK, Andy Burnham has done better in terms of polling. He's helped the Labour Party to improve their polling in the recent polls that we've had just in the past few days and over the summer, but even he admits it's all, you know, going to be put to the test in a general election that he says is not for another 3 years. We shall see. James, fascinating. Thank you so much for being with us from Liverpool, Bloomberg's James Wilcock. I got back from the conference with an absolutely packed train full of ministers and delegates at about 8 o'clock last night.
2: Oh, wow.
0: It was riveting, though.
2: I would have loved to have been a fly on the wall for those train conversations if you were able to have any. I don't know if anybody was in the mood for that, but I digress. We want to turn now, though, to another important story involving another major world leader. The Crown Prince of Abu Dhabi is spending billions trying to bypass Iran's grip on the Strait of Hormuz. Sheikh Khaled bin Mohammed Al Nahyan's $300 billion wealth fund is now a key player in the UAE's so-called zero Hormuz strategy. Let's get more now on today's Big Take with Bloomberg Abu Dhabi reporter Alex Dueler. Zero Hormuz almost seems like it tells it all, Alex, but tell us more about what the Crown Prince and the wider UAE are considering here.
3: Yeah, so the UAE is trying to spend billions of dollars in a bid to bypass the Strait of Hormuz, and in particular, trying to build port infrastructure in Fujairah. And it puts the Crown Prince right at the heart of things, as he's the chairman of Abu Dhabi's latest sovereign wealth fund. And if you look at the sovereign wealth fund, they took private a key Abu Dhabi company earlier in the year, Abu Dhabi Ports Company, which sort of values the company at around $9 billion. So the fund is looking to spend tens of billions of dollars on new port infrastructure in the coming weeks and months. So it really is kind of right at the heart of the financial aspect of the war, and the Crown Prince is sort of firmly in the middle of things now.
0: Yeah. How difficult would it be to achieve zero Hormuz? I mean, I thought this was also the idea that had been floated by some US officials, that maybe the world could do without the Strait of Hormuz in terms of shipping.
3: Mm-hmm. Yeah, I mean, the US Treasury Secretary Scott Bessent predicted that in 2 years Hormuz would be, quote, a worthless piece of water, which I'm not quite sure I agree with that. But I think it's easier said than done. I mean, the Iran war has stretched on for months with no end in sight. And even Qatar's own energy minister had described Bessent's comments as completely wrong. And I think if you look at Saudi Arabia, I think it tells you a cautionary tale. I mean, Saudi Crown Prince Mohammed bin Salman had pushed to bypass the strait by expanding a pipeline to a port on the Red Sea. Yet the kingdom had temporarily shut its key alternative to Hormuz in recent weeks after attacks from the Houthis. So with a region this unstable, I'm not quite sure you can sort of start writing off the Strait of Hormuz just yet.
2: Well, at the very least, it sounds like a massive long-term project, as we've seen the war with Iran really upend flows through the Middle East. Thank you for this, Alex. Really good to have you on with us this morning on Daybreak Europe. That is Bloomberg Abu Dhabi reporter Alex Dueler. 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
2: Good morning. It's 7:21 a.m. here in the City of London. I'm Caroline Hepke. US 10-year Treasury yields are trading at 5.22, so down about 2 basis points. We've had a whole series of Fed officials who have talked about higher for longer and reinforced that narrative in markets. You saw yesterday 30-year Treasury yields hitting the highest levels that they've seen in 24 years. And that spills over, of course, into global markets. And that's why you've also seen pressure for European bonds. And interesting with Andy Burnham, as we continue to track his speech, the fallout from the speech up in Liverpool, his big policy ideas, including the one to rejoin the EU that he may put at the next general election as a policy, potentially, or at least considering it, that has actually helped the pound this morning. So the pound's up by 0.2%, 1.3258 against the dollar, also rising against the euro as well, up about 0.1% there. This as Asia equities are up this morning. MSCI Asia Pacific Index up by 1%. You've had gains for Japan. Stock futures for Europe are up 0.6% right now. Oil prices, $102.64. That is a look at the markets. You're putting Big Radio Business Flash now. Nathan Hager has a roundup of our global news headlines here in London. Good morning.
3: Good morning, Caroline. Thank you. UK Prime Minister Andy Burnham has opened the door to reopening the EU after the next election. In his keynote speech at Labour's annual conference, Burnham offered policy ideas on everything from the state pension to state ownership. UK counterterrorism police say petrol but no explosives were found at a US-used airbase after a security incident. Sources say investigators still consider a plot potentially involving Iranian proxies the most likely explanation. And NATO has condemned what it calls irresponsible Russian nuclear rhetoric amid tensions over the exclave of Kaliningrad. Russia warned it could use its entire arsenal if NATO tried to cut that territory off. And those are some of our global news headlines.
2: Nathan, thank you so much for that. So we are thinking about the fallout and the ramifications, the reverberations from the Labour Party's conference in Liverpool, of course. I've just come back from there, where I was also speaking to the UK's AI minister, Andy Burnham, actually making that a cabinet role because of the importance of data centres. But there are lots of questions about how other countries are going to use AI, about the build out of data centres. Kanishka Narayan, the UK's AI minister, says that Britain should embrace artificial intelligence as part of its industrial future, whilst also drawing on its manufacturing past. Speaking to me yesterday in Liverpool, he said that public concern about AI risks is justified, and he stressed the need for stronger defences in both the private and the public sector. I began, though, by asking him about how AI fits in with Chancellor Healey's plans for reindustrialising Britain.
4: The reason we're interested in the heritage of Britain is because we think the future is going to be consistent with our heritage. And so we have a deep history of industrial manufacturing in parts of the country. We want to lean into that and make sure that the next wave of reindustrialization, AI chips, drones, they get made in Britain as well. And you only do that if you chase the future, but with a clear sense of where our heritage, where our skills have come from.
2: Okay, the warnings of existential risks to humanity from AI. You've talked about countries having to harden their defences against AI risks. How are you planning to do that for Britain?
4: Well, look, I think the first thing I'd say is that I think the British public is now right to be concerned about the risks of AI, as they are concerned and interested in the opportunities coming to Britain as well. It's something that I've been focused on for a long time. In terms of how we harden our defences, I think we have to make sure that we're looking at a generational uplift in defences in the private sector and in the public sector, understanding how we use AI to be able to discover vulnerabilities. So we spent only £13,000 and we discovered 500 vulnerabilities in organisations. Bank leaders, private sector leaders tell me they're doing the same as well. So there are big opportunities to use modern technology to make ourselves much safer, much more resilient.
2: Okay, Andy Burnham saying at the UN that AI frontier labs are a multiplier of risk. Have you been speaking to OpenAI and Anthropic about this? You on the sidelines of UNGA, for example.
4: Yeah, look, I speak to the labs quite frequently about both opportunities for Britain and risks being mitigated for British public and businesses as well. The main thing I'd say is that I was very glad, in the wake of the conversations about risk, that Britain, through His Majesty, hosted leaders, including from those companies, so that we can take a leadership role in making sure that we're standing up to this moment, coming up with standards and principles across the world that keep the British public and publics across our allied countries safe.
2: Okay, but what tools do you really have to prevent risks from AI? I mean, the AI Security Institute in the UK depends on voluntary cooperation. How can you get the UK more access to those models when they've been shut out in the past recently?
4: So there are two things that I think Britain has uniquely for this moment. Capability. You talked about the AI Security Institute, the world's best lab at evaluating models, understanding the risks and protecting the British public. In most cases, and I think in pretty much every case of a closed frontier model, we've had access. There's a temporary delay in one instance. And so the main thing I would say is that even more recently, we've had access to the OpenAI Astra model. We've understood the risks. We have tried to share that with the National Cybersecurity Center, mitigate the risk as much as possible. But the second thing that's really critical in this moment is not just capability, but trust. Put yourself in the shoes of any randomly picked country in the world and say, which country is now in a position of being trusted and being capable of driving a multilateral conversation on how we protect ourselves? And I think you'd find that the UK is going to be pretty top of the list.
2: Practically, how are you going to use AI to accord with the UK's government's priorities now in terms of helping job seekers, particularly trying to shift the dial on 16% youth unemployment in Britain?
4: Yeah. Look, Karen, one of the big things I felt is that AI offers big opportunities for us to radically create a sense of dignity and opportunity for young people in this country. There are instances where I'm seeing people going from becoming hairdressers to being AI apprentices in big tech companies and big financial technology companies, because AI allows us not just to look at certification, but underlying skills that each of us has. And to me, the big announcement and the Chancellor's speech was this recognition that in too many organizations, we're seeing a gap between leaders talking about AI adoption with a bunch of hype and the actual reality of the depth of that adoption. And by having a union learning fund, workers getting a deeper voice, not just in implementing technology, but designing AI adoption at the outset, you get much deeper collaboration between young people, between workers, between firms, much more productive adoption of AI.
2: How can you clear the issues around planning, grid connection, water for data centers more quickly? That's the hurdle.
4: Yeah, we've got to roll up our sleeves and say that we've got to move faster in getting some of this done. And so Britain needs a sovereign level of compute in this country. That is an argument that the public buys very clearly. And what we have to do is the policy reforms we've announced, accelerating the grid for AI growth zones, accelerating planning for AI growth zones, a concierge service to hold investors' hands, get them through the process. We've now got to deliver that in practice, not just in policy.
2: Okay, the government's not announced any new AI growth zones since spring. Has that been ditched?
4: It hasn't been ditched. We're delivering on the execution of those. As you'll know very well, we announced 5 major growth zones, the biggest capital investments in Wales and Scotland and Lanarkshire and in the northeast as well. The task I've been focused on is getting space on the ground, getting those projects going. There'll be more announcements to come, I'm sure, in due course.
2: Okay, Stargate data centres from OpenAI. It was paused because of these frictions with getting planning and other issues. Any change there?
4: So Stargate was paused in the UK. It was then paused in Norway. It was then paused in parts of the United States. The common denominator there is not the British planning system. I think the common denominator there is the corporate finance situation of the company in question.
2: Okay. In terms of data centres, Ofgem is weeding out speculative data centre applications. Holyrood has just voted for tougher environmental oversight. There are real risks that the AI build-out could stall. How concerned are you?
4: Well, look, I think that those two cases are very distinct. Ofgem is doing that because there are too many speculative applications. We want to make sure we accelerate the best credible applications and build the compute this country needs for its sovereign capacity. In terms of the public conversation, it's really important that we take the people concerns of the communities in the country seriously. And I think the way we have to build data centres in this country has to be with a sense of control and a sense of British values. That means building for sovereign capacity, but not overbuilding. It means making sure that we're using capital investment in AI to drive capital investment in clean energy. And at the core of it, it means making sure that local communities get a voice in the infrastructure built in their communities.
2: So that was Kanishka Narayan, who is the UK's AI minister, speaking to me at the Labour Party conference in Liverpool. Coming up next, we'll look at our top stories and remind you what's happening in markets.
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2: Good morning, 7:31 a.m. in London. I'm Caroline Hepke.
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2: Nathan, we're starting to get European bond markets opening and a bit of a rally for German bunds. So down 3 basis points at 3.59. We know there's a lot of pressure, though. We saw that long bond in the U.S. Yield ratchet higher yesterday. So let's see what the rest of the day holds with U.S. PCE. The big focus for markets. Stock futures for Europe are up about 0.5% this morning. Brent crude futures also gaining 0.5%, $103.12 the barrel. Those are the markets.
3: All right, let's get a check now of our top stories. The UK's Prime Minister set out a radical vision to change the country. In his keynote speech at Labour's annual conference, Andy Burnham took on some of Britain's thorniest political issues. From the state pension to free elder care and electoral reform, Burnham offered a torrent of policies, including nationalisation.
8: Energy, water, housing, back under stronger public control. We rely on them, we pay for them, and once again, we will have power over them.
3: Grabbing many of the headlines was the PM's pledge to end the state pension triple lock to help fund a new care service for the elderly. But none of Burnham's major announcements would be delivered before the next election, which he says will take place in 3 years' time.
2: Middle East crude oil flows are returning towards pre-war levels, according to estimates from JP Morgan and Goldman Sachs. Despite the improving outlook, Brent remains above $100 a barrel. Abir Abu Omar, host of Bloomberg's Horizons Middle East and Africa program, explains why.
9: But the reason behind the quite elevated levels, the still quite elevated levels, is because, of course, of the months in deficit that we were seeing throughout the course of this war and at the height, the peak of this war. But positive signs for the time being, some of the numbers that were touted in these reports are quite staggering. 17.5 million barrels of pure crude that are crossing the Strait of Hormuz. And, of course, we're seeing some positive signs out of Saudi Arabia, the East-West pipeline back at 50% capacity.
2: Bloomberg's Abir Abu Omar there, as JP Morgan says that higher traffic through Hormuz is not because of improved safety. It says that the industry is instead becoming increasingly able to operate under sustained risk.
3: France's Marine Le Pen has hit back against allegations of anti-Semitism against her deputy, Jordan Bardella. The far-right presidential candidate says Bardella, who's leader of her National Rally Party, has her total confidence. This after online news site Mediapart alleged he made a series of anti-Semitic comments over a decade ago, which Bardella strongly denies.
10: But for several days now, and I would say visibly to the general public for the last few hours, we have been sensing the beginnings of an all-out war, an attempt to destabilize the presidential campaign, which, let me tell you, will target us one by one. It began in the last few hours with the baseless accusations from Mediapart, accusations that, as you know, I categorically deny.
3: It was Jordan Bardella speaking through an interpreter at a news conference yesterday. The National Rally's Marine Le Pen is leading polls to succeed French President Emmanuel Macron in next year's elections. And Bardella has long been touted as a likely prime minister if she wins the race.
2: Yeah, those are a few of our top stories. Coming up next, we'll be talking about the markets with Catherine Nice, chief European economist for fixed income at PGIM, looking at that 30-year Treasury yield, the PCE.

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1: Good morning, it's 7:40 a.m. here in the City of London. I'm Caroline Hepke. Actually, looking at European bonds, we've got something of a rally. Italian BTP, 10-year yields at 4.57, so down 4 basis points for yields. German bund yields also retreating 3 basis points this morning. That's despite the pressure that we've seen from the US. The 30-year Treasury yield rising to the highest levels that we've seen since 2002, and there's often that read across from ratcheting US yields. We had a chorus of Fed speakers on the hawkish side over the last couple of days, Barr, Musil and Williams and Goolsbee reiterating the higher for longer rate narrative. In terms of other markets then, let's look to stocks. Futures for Europe are up by 0.4%, much more mixed for the US, as we did see gains in Asia for Japan. The MSCI Asia Pacific index up about 0.8%. Oil markets, Brent crude futures up by 0.7%, $103.27. So that's in the background, those high energy prices, which do persist. Right, let's get a roundup of our global news headlines. Here's Nathan Hager. Good morning.
2: Good morning, Caroline. Thank you. UK Prime Minister Andy Burnham has opened the door to rejoining the EU after the next election. In his keynote speech at Labour's annual conference, he offered policy ideas on everything from the state pension to state ownership. UK counterterrorism police say petrol but no explosives were found at a US-used airbase after a security incident. Sources say investigators still consider a plot potentially involving Iranian proxies as the most likely explanation. NATO has condemned what it calls irresponsible Russian nuclear rhetoric amid tensions over the exclave of Kaliningrad. Russia warned it could use its entire arsenal if NATO tried to cut the territory off. And those are some of our global news headlines.
1: Nathan, thank you so much for that. Right, let's think about the markets then. Joining us this morning is Catherine Nice, who is Chief European Economist for Fixed Income at PGIM, also Deputy Head of Global Economics. Catherine, it's lovely to have you back on the programme with us. Bond markets remaining in focus today, yields on that long end of the US curve reaching the highest level since 2002 yesterday. The big question is whether there is further to climb. Obviously, we've seen a significant ratcheting already. What's your outlook?
3: Hi, good morning. I think for me, the biggest puzzle when I look at recent market moves has been the fact that we haven't seen that much further steepening in the yield curve. So what we've seen at the short end has broadly been reflected at the long end. And so, you know, whatever imperfect measure you're looking at of the term premium, you know, that we haven't seen a big leg up there. And for me, that's the big surprise. So, you know, everyone is going to have a different view, clearly. But, you know, my sense is that that some of this very aggressive expectations of central bank moves, that the data flow could give a bit more comfort, that, you know, maybe the inflation shock rippling through to second rounds effects is more benign than what people are expecting, bringing some of those rate expectations a bit down at the short end, but that long end stays elevated just to reflect the riskier world really that we are in as investors.
2: We're talking of different opinions, Catherine, we have a column on Bloomberg Opinion from our own John Author saying that the bond market reckoning has only begun. He points in particular to France as Europe's weakest link, saying that, you know, the government's highly indebted and much of that debt's held by foreign creditors, which means it's denominated in a currency that the French government can't print. Is he right? Is the bond market reckoning still to come?
3: So on this, I would say, you know, I'm really quite aligned because the risk in France is something that really, I think, has been building over the last year and, you know, up until recently. And I would say even now, bond markets are not fully pricing in the risk scenario in France. And I would highlight, you know, a couple of factors here. Firstly, I think that, you know, initially the prospect of a Le Pen presidency was underpriced. And the big thing I would point out that has changed here is, you know, a real mark against her, rightly or wrongly, tends to be a view that she's not strong on the economy, that there was a bit of project fear, if you like, in France around, you know, the risk that she could crash the economy. But most people in France feel that the economy has been mismanaged already. So that sort of fear factor may be less potent in this election. And indeed, you're seeing that in these latest polls that show she's going to win. I think a more recent, overly sanguine view, perhaps reflected in markets, is the fact that she will be like Meloni, that she, you know, will moderate her tone and her demands. But I'm really not sure that we can look at other examples, you know, of recent tensions within the EU and use that as a guide for what we will see in France.
1: Okay, that's interesting. It comes also as we get fresh data from France. It's just dropped in the last minute or so that the preliminary September CPI figure, so the inflation figure for France, it's risen to 3.4% year on year. The estimate had been for an increase only of 3.2 for in terms of the Bloomberg estimate. So the inflationary pressures are there. I think that's interesting also about timing when that pressure in France actually, you know, comes to the fore for bond investors, whether it's end of the year around the budget, whether it's delayed until actually the presidential voting. Anyway, that aside, what's your assessment of what's happening here in the UK? I mean, there's also pressure ahead of the budget on the 28th of October. Gilts didn't move really with Andy Burnham's big speech yesterday. Why was that? And what do you expect from the budget?
3: So, you know, this speech, these things tend to be, you know, big on vision and pretty light on details. I think yesterday was no difference. I think, you know, it was mildly, in my opinion, mildly positive in that it sort of gave us a bit more near-term certainty. It seems to me that, you know, a snap election over the next 6 months is probably less likely now, having heard from the prime minister and his sorts of, you know, policy priorities. They double down on the messaging of wanting to be fiscally prudent. So just gives more conviction that there will be no kind of surprises come the end of October with this budget. And that, you know, he is at least trying to position himself as someone who's willing to take difficult political decisions around spending, which I think is something that markets really, you know, are looking at as, you know, as some sort of a sign that, you know, the people in charge are willing to kind of, you know, really tackle with some of the difficult issues. So on all those fronts, it was a bit of a tick, tick, tick. And so mildly positive. But, you know, none of this is going to solve the UK's immediate problems. The budget is going to be as tortured at the end of October as we thought it would be, you know, last week. And I don't think that, you know, these speeches really resolved anything in that front. Can I just jump back? Because I thought you made a really great point about the French CPI.
1: Oh, yes.
3: And again, I think it links to the election. You know, Le Pen is seen as someone who scores very well on voter concerns around cost of living, and clearly higher than expected. You know, 3.4 is a fair bit higher than what was consensus. You know, that is going to play in her favor. And, you know, just again, give more conviction that she is a force to be reckoned with in this election. Mm. It also, you know, highlights the concerns around, you know, whether we are off again, on again on a potential US diesel export ban. Why this is particularly concerning for France, and why, yeah, President Macron has been a lot in the media, you know, trying, yes, to, you know, push them off this, because, yeah, right, France is very vulnerable to these kinds of shocks.
1: Catherine, yeah, it is an interesting moment, that cost of living pressure in France, as in so many other countries. Catherine Knight from PGIM, thank you so much for joining us this morning.

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2: Good morning. It's 7:53 a.m. here in the City of London. I'm Caroline Hepke. We're a few minutes away from the European market open. US stocks 50 futures are up by 0.4%. Looking at the bond markets, German Bund yields 3.59, down 3 basis points. We did get a higher than expected inflation print for France, CPI hitting 3.4%. So that is the highest in more than 2 years. Catherine Nice of PGIM saying that this is something that could actually be in the positive favour of the presidential candidate Marine Le Pen because of the cost of living issues, which was a fascinating thought. In terms of other markets that we're watching, oil prices, Brent crude futures, $103.24, up by 0.6%. That's the wrap of the markets. You'll be a Big Radio Business Flash.
3: All right, Caroline, thank you. Let's check in now on some of our stories that our colleagues on the Markets Today live page are following today. And for that, we're joined by Bloomberg's Sam Unstead. Great to see you, as always. Well, let's start with UK GDP. We got some unexpected growth in the numbers out this morning. I think it could be a small boost for the new government.
4: Certainly, it's a bit of a boost. It does indicate that the UK was going on actually a reasonable clip in the second quarter, if one is able to cast their minds back as far as the second quarter of this year, given what a volatile year it's been. Yeah. This is a quarter that was characterized by the first kind of flood of inflationary pressure coming through from energy prices rising as the war in Iran started. And actually, the UK got through it pretty reasonably well. Yeah, so second quarter GDP revised a little bit higher. Business investment, quite robust in particular. Trade were a little bit better than expected. So, you know, it's really not too bad at all, and gave the pound a little bit of a boost today.
2: Yeah, that's fascinating, isn't it? And it's also comes at a really important time after Andy Burnham's speech at Liverpool yesterday. I mean, I was in the press room watching it, and in the actual hall in Liverpool. It was huge. You could tell that it was huge because the hundreds of journalists, everybody was really silent listening to each of these massive policy announcements being made. What's your post-mortem?
4: Yeah, I mean, I think I would echo what you said there, that they are massive policy announcements. I mean, almost throughout the whole thing, there was a kind of sense of effectively kind of transform the way the entire country works or has been working for sort of the last 40 years or so, which is, I think you can probably agree, quite ambitious.
2: Yes.
4: Particularly when you have quite a thin amount of fiscal headroom to do it. So I think these are two separate speeches, right? So you've had Healey and Burnham this week. They're at the Labour Party conference. They're talking to Labour Party members. So the tone and the lack of detail obviously doesn't matter so much. For markets, which didn't react really at all to either speech, they're waiting for the budget. You know, they're waiting for the details and exactly how all of these things are going to be paid for. And certainly on the Markets Today desk yesterday, that was our big question at the end, was like, this is a lot of really, really substantial major changes.
2: Yeah.
4: Most of which, when you take a kind of first glance at them, will cost an enormous amount of money. And how are they going to do that?
2: Yeah. And I agree. I mean, it's changes to, how services are delivered, potentially energy, water, housing. I mean, building more council houses and making sure that is what local councils do, potentially bringing up the option of going back into the European Union, maybe the idea of proportional representation as a new voting system, possibly. These are huge issues. But yes, for business and investors, what do you make of it? There wasn't that much business or financial or economic content, honestly.
4: One other side of it, Caroline, is that, you know, a lot of what he talked about there are things that are likely to be quite contentious, you know, and are likely to draw quite a lot of ire from certain backbenchers, which raises the possibility of yet more kind of political turbulence, which is another thing the bond market doesn't like.
3: Yeah, which could be coming over the next 3 years, because he says he's not going to deliver on these things until after the next election. I see finally, Sam, you're thinking about Greggs and pubs. Maybe some of the Labour Party faithful are thinking about that as well.
4: I mean, to a certain extent, you know, Marcus, today we're always thinking about Greggs and pubs.
3: Well, good.
4: Yeah, Greggs today. So they've been growing at a really quite fast clip over the last few years. Today, you know, sales were pretty good. The thing that happened with Greggs over the course of this year is that it was too hot for people to be buying steak bakes and sausage rolls. That remained the case. So ice drinks and salads were their big sellers over the summer instead. But the big change today is that they're going to cut some of their manufacturing sites and therefore cut jobs. And that is a pretty rare sight with Greggs, who've been growing, as I say, like quite a fast clip. And then on the pub side of things, Young & Co. Did very well over the summer. And their results really show the great value of having lots of pubs that are next to rivers and have big gardens when it's really, really hot in the UK, because their sales accelerated over the summer for that reason.
2: I'm going to have to take Nathan Hager for a sausage roll and a pint somewhere.
5: You're giving me more ideas of things to do once I'm out of the building every day while I'm here in town. Thank you, Sam.
4: You're welcome.
2: Sam Onstead there with our Markets Today live page team, of course, and bringing us some details about what they've been thinking about reaction to Andy Burnham's speech. But there's also reaction to the inflation data that we broke for you out of France. That bond risk premium has risen now to 120 basis points. That's the first time that has happened, that gap between French and German yields since 2012. So that's a really important line. Now, Nathan, we are handing over in the next hour to Stephen Carroll and Lizzie Burden. Mm-hmm. Thank you so much for being with me this hour.
5: It was good to be had, and I'll be back in the following hour as things roll on here.
2: Yeah, absolutely. This is Bloomberg.
6: Tomorrow, it is our job to get inflation back down to 2%.
7: Michael McKee sits down with Minneapolis Fed President Neel Kashkari.
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7: Minneapolis Fed President Neel Kashkari.
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11: This is Bloomberg Daybreak Europe for this Wednesday, the 30th of September, from Brussels and London. Coming up today,
12: Burnham rolls the dice. The UK Prime Minister makes a radical pitch to transform the country as he accepts that he may pay a political price.
11: Need work? Will travel. Britain's young job seekers try to kickstart their careers by moving overseas.
12: Back in the flow, JP Morgan and Goldman Sachs say Middle East crude output is nearing pre-war levels.
11: Plus, AI gets a second opinion. Trump backs independent safety audits in a shift from his previous position.
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11: Lizzie, on the markets this morning, we're looking at the Stock 600 opening up by 0.3%. The FTSE 100 is 0.4 higher. The CAC 40 is underperforming, though, just slightly higher on the day. We've had this red headline crossing the terminal in the past few minutes about the spread between French and German yields widening past 120 basis points for the first time since 2012. That's after we had a hotter than expected inflation print out of France this morning. We are looking at a 3.4% reading year on year for the month of September, so a significant uptick from the 2.6% of the previous month. Of course, energy prices central to that. Brent crude up another 0.5% today at around $103 a barrel after the drop that we saw in trading yesterday. WTI is at $89.42. Yields are coming down in Europe. We're looking at the 10-year bund yield in Germany down 4 basis points, the 10-year French yield down 2 basis points. Gilt yields are opening lower as well, down 4 basis points on the 10-year gilt yield.
13: Now to our top stories. The UK's Prime Minister has set out a radical vision to change the country. In his keynote speech at Labour's annual conference, Andy Burnham took on some of Britain's thorniest political issues. From the state pension to free elder care and electoral reform, Burnham offered a torrent of policies. He even opened the door to taking the UK back into the European Union ahead of a meeting with the bloc.
14: I will take the opportunity around the summit to lay out to you, to lay out to the country, what I believe the different options are for Britain's long-term relationship with our European partners. And there are different options. And I will see if we can find consensus around one. which will give us clarity about our position and the future of the continent that we live in.
13: And speaking to the BBC this morning, Burnham confirmed that rejoining the EU is one of those options for the United Kingdom. Grabbing many of the headlines was also his pledge to end the state pension triple lock to help fund a new care service for the elderly.
14: In April 2030, we will adjust it. The state pension will continue to rise every year, at least by prices or 2.5%. And it will hold its value relative to earnings over time, so that pensioners will always share in the rising prosperity of the nation. But this change will generate significant savings, which we will use to build up our national care service.
13: But none of Burnham's major announcements would be delivered before the next election, which he says will take place in 3 years' time. The UK's bond market hardly budged on the speech, with debt costs still being driven by forces largely beyond Burnham's control.
11: In a boost for the UK government, economic growth in the second quarter has been revised higher. GDP grew by 0.5%, up from the previous estimate of 0.4%. The figures confirm the UK was the fastest growing G7 economy in the first half of this year.
13: More young Britons are looking abroad for work as a tough jobs market makes it harder to get a foot on the career ladder. Here's Bloomberg's Ewan's Potts.
15: The latest official figures show that 45,000 more 16 to 24-year-olds left the UK than arrived last year, a gap that's widened every year since 2022. According to recruitment site Indeed, there's also growing interest in entry-level jobs overseas, even as interest in foreign roles falls across the wider workforce. Youth joblessness is currently at its highest in more than a decade, with nearly a million young people not in work, education or training. Indeed says that interest in roles in the US, still the most popular destination, has declined over the last 3 years, with young job seekers looking as far afield as India and Malaysia. In Brussels, I'm Ewan Potts, Bloomberg Radio.
11: Inflation in France has jumped more than expected, reaching its highest level in over 2 years. Consumer prices rose by 3.4% in September, compared with 2.6% the previous month. Energy costs remain the main driver as markets price in almost four more quarter-point ECB rate hikes. French bond yields have pulled further away from their German equivalents after that data was published, the spread of OATs over bunds widening to 120 basis points for the first time since 2012.
13: Middle East crude oil flows are returning towards pre-war levels, according to estimates from JP Morgan and Goldman Sachs. Our executive editor for the Middle East and Africa, Stuart Livingston Wallace, explains.
16: So, I mean, I think it reflects probably something resembling reality in that we know more, a lot more volume is going through. But I can tell you that, absent of any other information, if I told you we're back up to 98%, whatever it is, of pre-war flows, you would expect the oil price to plummet and plummet.

0: risk. Brent now at $102 a barrel, up 0.3% on the day.
1: OpenAI is looking to raise at least $30 billion in fresh fundings after delaying plans for an IPO. Bloomberg understands the company is seeking a valuation of around $1.4 trillion before the money raised. Sources say discussions are still early, with strong revenue growth helping to drive investor demand.
0: And sticking with artificial intelligence, President Trump has endorsed independent audits of AI companies after previously dismissing safety concerns as a hoax. The shift came after the US leader met with some of the biggest names in Silicon Valley at the White House. The CEOs of Meta, Anthropic, Nvidia and SpaceX spoke to reporters alongside the president following their two-hour lunch.
2: The basic idea is that we want to give the American people and our customers confidence that the technology works in the way that we intend.
3: Whoever wins AI wins. I think that's very important. But I think the technology has very real risks. And, you know, the mechanism, how we address those risks, is still under discussion.
4: This is the largest industrial revolution in history. And we're going through the single largest infrastructure build-out in human history.
5: There used to be buildings full of people doing calculations. But now, digital computers do those tasks. And I don't think anyone is pining to go back and do calculations all day to do bank interest rates, which is what they used to do.
0: That was a medley of Mark Zuckerberg, Dario Amunde, Jason Huang and Elon Musk. The companies agreed to regular meetings on best practices under a deal that Trump said was morally binding but has no legal weight.
1: And those are our top stories on the markets this morning. We're watching yields coming down in the European sessions. 10-year gilt yield now down 6 basis points. 10-year bund yield in Germany down 5 basis points. 10-year French yields, though, dropping a little less after that hotter-than-expected inflation print. So down 2 basis points. And we're looking at the 121 basis points now between the 10-year French and German yields. Treasury yields are also edging lower, down another 2 basis points on the 10-year. In terms of the equity markets, the Stock 600 is up by 0.6%. Wall Street futures are pointing a little higher ahead of today's PCE data. And oil prices wavering now. Brent crude slightly higher on the day at $102.87. WTI actually slightly lower now at $89.26. The Bloomberg Dollar Spot Index is weakening a little. The euro up 0.1% at 1.1352.
0: Well, Stephen, I have to confess, I have massive FOMO that James and Caroline have been up in the north at Labour Party conference, and they were listening
1: is that
0: to
1: just
0: the...
1: because it was in the north, Lizzie. Is that why?
0: Well, as a northerner, I would have been curious to see the Northern Prime Minister giving a speech in Liverpool, and I really
1: what a
0: would
1: speech
0: have loved
1: it was.
0: To. Yes, exactly. I'd have loved to be in the room to just feel the, and we use this word so much when it comes to Andy Burnham, the vibe in the room. But what a speech, as you say, it was much more radical than I think anyone had expected, in terms of policy, but also the emotion on the stage. Not that markets really moved too much off the back of it. I want to go straight to James Woolcock, because he is still in Liverpool and he can talk us through the reverberations from this speech. Burnham promising a new economy and a new politics. James, good morning to you. I've never been so jealous. This speech was pitched as a circuit breaker, was it?
6: I'm keeping your seat warm for you, Lizzie. And I was in the audience, and it really was electric. I had audience members nearby me were crying. One was shouting, Andy, we love you. It was this moment that the Labour Party had been crying out for after Keir Starmer, where Andy Burnham cements his authority on the party. But look, it was a lot. Any one of the policies I'm about to mention could easily have become headline news on their own. He's abandoning the triple lock, he says, which is going to be the link where pensioners get uplifted pensions every year of either 2.5% inflation or earnings. That's going to be adjusted, is the word Labour wants to use. He's opened the door to reversing Brexit. He's opening the door to change the electoral system. All that while signalling tax rises and signalling that he may be willing to nationalise public utilities. I mean, it's quite something. It is redrawing the political map right in front of our eyes here in Liverpool.
1: But James, these are very high ambitions, but they're not due to be delivered, as the Prime Minister said in his speech, anytime soon. What about the short-term challenges the UK is facing? Of course, we've got the budget less than a month away now.
6: Right, and I think that in some way explains the bond market reaction, Stephen. This was for the party faithful in the country. This was about painting a vision of Burnhamism, of what the country wants to see. And I have to say, it may go down as one of the most consequential speeches in UK political history. But

0: this morning, being asked about the budget on the BBC, Burnham said, "We don't have huge room for manoeuvre." And so, look, we're a day old, and already the fiscal reality of this budget, in which record high bond yields, at least certainly in our recent sort of lifetime, have started to put the squeeze back on Labour. And we have very scant detail from this conference. We've heard very little from the Chancellor. We've heard very little from the Prime Minister on how they're going to pay for all this and how they might raise the money in 4 weeks' time to fulfil quite a difficult set of asks from the country.
1: But James, someone yesterday on the show described Burnham as buy now, pay later Burnham. Is he actually therefore going to be buy now, govern later Burnham? Because I'm sure some people will be asking, what's the point of having elected this Labour government in 2024 if everything is just going to be a long campaign for the next election?
0: Well, I was talking to the pollster Patrick English in the sidelines of the conference yesterday, and his view was you don't announce big flashy policies like this and then wait 3 years for an election. And I have to say, many of the rumours in this conference is, how do you have this big blockbuster speech and then not think about calling elections sooner to try and get a mandate to get some of this stuff through? And so, look, Lizzie, the question is for us here is, firstly, can they get to the budget? Will it be a success? How will they muddle through a very difficult set of fiscal policies? Then it is, how do they start to put policy meat and fiscal flesh on the bones of these big, big, big ideas? And frankly, how does the rest of the political world react to them? The UK politics thought Brexit was dead. They thought this conversation would never be reopened. And that's just one. Reforming social care, looking at public ownership of utilities. These are questions Britain has not grappled with for decades. And I think, frankly, some of the other political leaders are still trying to find their feet in how they react to this.
2: Yeah, indeed, and plenty more to come as well. James, live in Liverpool this morning at the Labour Party conference. Thank you very much. Our UK politics reporter, James Woolcock.
1: Now let us turn back to the tech story and the CEOs of the biggest US tech companies speaking after meeting President Trump at the White House to discuss concerns about AI safety. Now at that meeting, President Trump rejected the idea of introducing new federal regulations on AI, but instead they agreed to a framework where they would partner with outside auditors to conduct safety assessments. So let's get some analysis now. We can speak to Bloomberg's senior strategist, Neil Campling. Neil, the president says it's almost like a constitution. What does the agreement actually say, and does it have teeth?
3: A great question, Lizzie. In short, no, it doesn't have teeth because it's got no legal weight to it. All it's really doing is it's committing the AI companies to regularly meet, to set best practices for the industry, and implement these internal controls for risks around the cybersecurity, which is that they're going to implement four layers of controls. And it's not law or regulation. And I think Trump wants to allow the industry to grow, and it doesn't want to put too restrictive guardrails around it because it needs to stay ahead of the competition coming out of China. Now, you know, just put this in perspective, though. So it's great that we've got these outside influences to look at the tools that are being used in the technology, but they're ever changing. So it's very difficult, I think, for outside parties to necessarily be up to speed with the speed of these kind of technology advances. So that's one consideration. And, you know, Trump in the past has talked about AI as being super intelligence. Well, I've seen comment overnight that's talked about this kind of agreement being superficial intelligence. In other words, you know, we don't know whether AI represents an existential threat. We've made headlines in recent days, but it's certainly par for the course that the policy response is kind of a superficial rebranding attempt. It's by some are saying it's a key policy action because of the election in the US being 5 weeks away. But it comes at a time when AI is a hot topic amongst consumers in the US. And of course, as we saw yesterday in the consumer confidence reading yesterday, was the worst since 2014. It's an abysmal number given it's fallen, you know, below pandemic era readings in a straight line. So there's lots of questions that this raises as much as it's good to see cooperation amongst the AI companies.
2: Well, let's talk about some numbers that definitely weren't abysmal. And those are the figures that we learned about OpenAI targeting $30 billion in funding at a $1.4 trillion valuation. How should we read these numbers in advance of the expected IPO, albeit delayed?
3: Yeah, as you say, it's a stunning number in terms of the size and scope here, in terms of their ARR, the annualized revenue run rate, approaching $70 billion. Now, that's a 70% uplift from just the month previous, according to various reports. The raise is huge, $30 billion, as is the valuation, $1.4 billion. It tells you that there's appetite probably amongst investors for the valuation of the company. It also tells you they need to raise a lot of money because it's huge funding requirements to build out all of that AI infrastructure and the data centers. And it's, you know, I'm not surprised to see this big uplift because it represents the month where they launched the Astra AI model, which came to much acclaim about the massive tech improvements. So the question now maybe is that who's got the leadership in terms of the growth rates, and will it impact Anthropic's ability to come public? Because OpenAI has recaptured a fair amount of market and mindshare over the last several weeks, from Anthropic with this release.
1: Okay.

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2: 8:21 a.m. in London. I'm Lizzie Verdon, and we check the markets for you all day long here on Bloomberg Radio. And we are looking at equities up around the world. We've seen gains of nearly 1% on the MSCI Asia Pacific Index. The Stoxx 600 in Europe is up 0.7%. Although European stocks are set for their first monthly decline since March because of the higher bond yields and oil prices fueling inflation concerns. This morning, though, Brent is down 0.5% at $102 a barrel. And as we look across the European landscape, the CAC 40 is somewhat lagging. This after we had the French harmonised CPI numbers out earlier, beating estimates. This is the preliminary number. And therefore, the French bond risk premium rising to past 120 basis points for the first time since 2012. Now, as we look to the rest of the bond space this morning, we have yields falling across the curve, across the European continent. For example, the two-year gilt yield down 7 basis points at 4.8%. In the US, the 10-year Treasury yield is down 3 basis points at 5.2%. And in fact, the dollar is heading for its best month since June. So the Bloomberg Dollar Spot Index currently the weaker 0.2%. Just finally, we're keeping an eye on the pound, given that we've had the final second quarter GDP numbers for the UK rising more than expected. So a strong first half boosted by an upwardly revised GDP estimate as well. The pound is up 0.4% at $1.32. That should be my business flash. Now with more on what's going on around the world, here's Stephen Carroll in Brussels.
3: Lizzie, thank you. The British Prime Minister, Andy Burnham, has opened the door to rejoining the EU after the next election. In his keynote speech at Labour's annual conference, he offered policy ideas on everything from the state pension to state ownership. UK counter-terror police say petrol but no explosives were found at a US-used airbase after a security incident. Sources say investigators still consider a plot potentially involving Iranian proxies the most likely explanation. And NATO has condemned what it calls irresponsible Russian nuclear rhetoric amid tensions over the exclave of Kaliningrad. Russia warned that it could use its entire arsenal if NATO tried to cut the territory off. Those are some of our global news headlines.
2: Let's take a closer look at the markets now. Joining us in studio is Peter Oppenheimer, Chief Global Equity Strategist at Goldman Sachs. Good to have you back, Peter. I know that you're an equities man, but I want to start with bonds, because we've had a lot of talk about bonds. They're steadying this morning, but are you surprised that the sell-off went so far so fast? And how soon is that going to be a problem for stocks? Are we past the point that, you know, higher yields are driven by growth and shouldn't be a problem? And is it actually getting to a point where there's too much re-rating pain too quickly in yields?
4: Yeah, well, I think these are the crucial questions as we think about stocks moving forwards. We've seen some alleviation, as you say, over the last day as oil prices have fallen back a bit. But the trend, quite as you point out, has been sharply higher. And I think it reflects two things. Firstly, that inflation pressures have been rising because of the effects of rising oil prices, the war in Iran. And of course, central banks have moved to raise interest rates. That has an effect through the yield curve. But secondly, and importantly, you're seeing a huge boom in demand for capital around the world. And partly that is coming from the private sector to fund the AI infrastructure rollout. But it's also coming from governments around the world that are borrowing more money to support supply chains, energy capacity, and of course things like defense spending. So this big rise in the demand for capital is putting upward pressure on longer term interest rates. And in some cases, of course, particularly in Europe, concerns about rising debt levels among governments is increasing the risk premium, and that's pushing up longer term rates. As far as stocks are concerned, I think they've held up well given the increases in yields that we've seen, mainly because profits have been strong. And the effect from here, I think, will depend very much on the speed of any change. So if we get another sharp rise in bond yields, from these levels, that I think would spill out into equities.
2: Well, I mentioned the French OAT bund spread widening this morning in particular. Is the CAC 40 an area where you're particularly worried?
4: Yeah, we are underweight and have been more concerned about that index. Now, we have seen higher inflation there, as you mentioned, in the data just recently released. But France, among lots of countries that have got higher debt, have really, you know, been seeing their deficit rising quite sharply. And so that's why the spread over bunds, the you know, have been rising, really putting pressure from the markets, I guess, on trying to constrain spending, or at least raising the risk premium on French debt in particular. Now, I think, you know, the French market is quite well diversified in terms of the exposure of companies. And a lot of their companies, of course, are very global in exposure. So they're not so impacted by what's happening in the French economy or the French bond market. But of course, there are lots of domestically orientated areas of the market which are. And that's really caused the French market to lag behind a bit.
3: Do the French fiscal concerns have a broader effect across Europe as well? Because, of course, there's this sense that there's a bit of a holding pattern anyway in the short term, because nothing's really going to be changed until after next year's election.
4: Yeah, look, there's a lot of elections coming up in Europe over the course of the next few months. Of course, France is particularly important because it's a presidential election. And, you know, as we move towards that, there's going to be huge scrutiny on what the candidates are saying, if anything, about the deficit and their focus on controlling spending. And because the debt levels are high in France, the gross debt is high, and the budget deficit is also high. You know, that's an area where there's going to be particular focus. But it's not the only country, of course, where, you know, deficits are high. And that's why you've been seeing rising bond yields across the continent, even in Germany. You know, to put it in context, if you went back just 4 or 5 years, 30-year bond yields, German bond yields, were close to zero in yield, and now they're, you know, towards 4%. So even there, as the government has started to borrow more money, and you've seen higher inflation around the world, you've seen higher bond yields.
3: When we're thinking about the equity picture for this as well, how much are you expecting to hear more about inflationary effects in the next set of earnings? Because we've, of course, come off a hugely strong second quarter, but as we're heading into third quarter earnings now, are we going to start to hear more worries about the impacts of rising energy prices?
4: Yes, I think we are. And so the next quarter's earnings releases are going to be very critical. But that said, you know, inflation has been rising for some time now, and earnings overall have tended to do quite well. And one of the key reasons for this is that companies' revenues are linked to nominal GDP, so real GDP plus inflation. As prices go up, of course, revenues also tend to move higher as well. And that's one of the reasons why earnings broadly have been strong. Obviously, the earnings of companies in the areas that are reflecting that inflation, like oil companies, have been particularly strong. I think the key issue moving forwards is how industrial companies, for example, and consumer companies react to ongoing pricing pressures. As you say, industrial companies, you know, are big users of energy. Energy prices are higher. Is this going to have an effect on margins? And importantly, in the consumer-related areas, despite high savings across Europe, are we going to see the cost of living crisis hit the margins of more consumer-facing areas? And that will be a big focus, I think, of the next earnings results season.
2: Just finally, Peter, I feel like you're going to tell me that it doesn't move the dial for equities, but I'm going to try anyway. Did you listen to Andy Burnham's speech yesterday? It was pretty radical. We were talking about his suggestion that maybe we could be rejoining the European Union one day, that they're going to scrap the triple lock eventually, that there could be proportional representation. Radical policies. Does any of it have an effect on the FTSE 100 or 250?
4: Well, Look, firstly, a lot of these are very important topics, and but they're really focused on what may happen after the next election, which is still some way away. Flagging and signalling the intention to get closer to Europe, I think, is certainly something that is would be seen to be positive for the bond market, because you know yields are higher in the UK than the rest of Europe, even though debt levels are not particularly higher. And indeed, gilt yields have come down a little bit over the last 24 hours. And also dealing with the very high level of debt by focusing on things like the triple lock, I think, are seen to be a positive as well. But the stock market, certainly the FTSE 100, is a very global index. 60% or more of the revenues are generated outside of the UK. And so it's not dramatically impacted by what's happening in the UK economy. The FTSE 250, much more so. But I think, you know, there is a sense that in that speech, there's been a focus on some areas of debate which have been neglected because they've been seen to be too politically sensitive. And I think that that suggests there's a bit of strategic momentum, which I think will be seen to be quite positive from a market perspective.
3: Okay, Peter, great to have you with us this morning. Thanks for bringing us your views on all of those different topics. Peter Oppenheimer, Chief Global Equity Strategist at Goldman Sachs. It's 8:32 in London, 9:32 here in Brussels. A very good morning if you're just joining us. I'm Stephen Carroll.
2: And I'm Lizzie Bird, and you're listening to Daybreak Europe live on London DAB Radio and around the world on Bloomberg.com and the Bloomberg Business App.
3: On the markets this morning, we are seeing a rally in yields across Europe. The 10-year bund yield in Germany, 6 basis points lower. 10-year gilt yield also down by 6 basis points. 10-year French yield coming down by 5 basis points, despite that hotter than expected inflation print we've had this morning. Treasuries are also rallying down 2 basis points on the 10-year. The oil prices have now turned negative on the day. Brent crude's down by 0.3 at $102.28 this morning. Stocks are higher in Europe, up 0.7% for the Stock 600.
2: Just a reminder now of some of our top stories. The UK's Prime Minister has set out a radical vision to change the country. In his keynote speech at Labour's annual conference, Andy Burnham took on some of Britain's thorniest political issues. From the state pension to free elder care and electoral reform, Burnham offered a torrent of policies, including nationalisation.
0: Energy, water, housing, back under stronger public control. We rely on them, we pay for them, and once again, we will have power over them.
2: Grabbing many of the headlines was the PM's pledge to end the state pension triple lock to help fund a new care service for the elderly. But none of Burnham's major announcements would be delivered till before the next election, which he says will take place in 3 years' time.
3: And inflation in France has jumped more than expected, reaching its highest level in over two years. Consumer prices rising 3.4% in September, compared with 2.6% the previous month. Energy costs remain the main driver as markets price in almost 4 more quarter-point ECB rate hikes. French bonds have pulled away from their German equivalents. Now the spread of OATs over bunds passing 120 basis points for the first time since 2012.
2: Well, those are a couple of our top stories this morning. But straight ahead on Daybreak Europe, the OpenAI CEO Sam Altman in conversation with Ed Ludlow of Bloomberg Tech. What the ChatGPT chief is saying now about his highly anticipated

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1: 8:40 a.m. in London. I'm Lizzie Burden, and we check the markets for you all day long here on Bloomberg Radio. And we are seeing stocks up around the world this morning as we've got bonds steadying after a bruising sell-off. Traders now waiting for that US PCE data out later today. But we've seen the benchmark MSCI Asia Pacific Index up 0.9%. US futures pointing to gains of about 0.3%. And here in Europe, 40 minutes into the cash trade, the benchmark stock 600 up 0.7%. Indeed, it's green across the screen. Green for the European continent. We've got the CAC 40 in Paris, the laggard though this morning. This after the French CPI number came in hotter than expected and the French bond risk premium has risen to 120 basis points for the first time since 2012. But gains for the DAX of 0.7%. The FTSE 100 also up 0.7%. Break it down by sector across the continent and we've got all but two in positive territory today. Utilities and basic resources leading the gains. Only media and energy in negative territory. Now, just one stock to flag before we dive into the stock to watch later in the programme. I would pick out Saga this morning. This, of course, is the insurance provider. It's delivered first half pre-tax profit well ahead of expectations. It's raised its outlook for the full year, and those shares are up 8% roughly at this point. Just going back to the data as well, we all earlier had the UK final second quarter GDP rising more than expected. You also had an upwardly revised estimate for GDP. So that boosting the pound up 0.3% now at $1.32. And always, given the geopolitical situation, we keep an eye on oil. So Brent down 0.4% this morning at $102 the barrel. That should be my business flash. Now with more on what's going on around the world, here's Stephen Carroll in Brussels.
2: Lizzie, thank you. UK Prime Minister Andy Burnham has opened the door to rejoining the EU after the next election. In his keynote speech at Labour's annual conference, he offered policy ideas on everything from the state pension to state ownership. A woman is set to be executed in Tennessee today for the first time in 200 years. Krista Pike became one of the youngest women to be sent to death row in the US at the age of 18. The 50-year-old and her then-boyfriend tortured and killed a classmate in 1995. And Germany's Chancellor Friedrich Merz says Russia has no interest in serious peace talks over Ukraine. His comments follow a 20-minute meeting between the German and Russian foreign ministers on the sidelines of the UN General Assembly. Those are some of our global news headlines.
1: Turning to one of our top interviews now, and the OpenAI CEO Sam Altman says that the company wants to navigate a period of heightened AI safety concerns without the pressure of being a newly public company. He believes that investors will be patient with its IPO planning. He made those comments during a conversation with Bloomberg's Ed Ludlow shortly after the firm announced it had scrapped plans to debut a GPT 6.1 version of its top-of-the-line Astra model, flagging heightened risks after a spate of recent rogue AI hacking incidents. Altman started by elaborating on that decision.
3: We've been talking about this for a few months now, but we're clearly getting into a very steep part of the capabilities curve. And given that our whole mission is to build this for people and to empower people, and part of that safety, part of that's why they're distributing the benefits, when we need to make a decision about slowing down our training or our model release so that we can make more progress and put more of our attention into safety, alignment, monitoring, security, we will happily do that. Now, of course, we're going to continue to make progress, but the world should always have confidence in our safety cases, in our safety claims, and that we are going to be responsible with this technology. And we don't want to do this thing where like, oh, we need, you know, regulation, or we need our competitors to do X, Y, or Z, or we won't be safe. We are going to do this responsibly. We want the world to have that confidence. Now, there are still things that we can very reasonably release. So like a faster version of Astra or a cheaper version of Astra 6, we can totally do of these wonderful new products. But, you know, I think like, I understand why some people are just like full YOLO, pedal to the metal, go, but we're gonna have to be responsible as we push towards these new levels of capabilities.
4: There are some difficult questions to pose. I'm very conscious of the developer audience and also like the users of the technology. You said that the two main things that they want are speed and performance, and you released new mechanisms to achieve that with existing generation of model. Why is that better as a technique than releasing a more capable model?
3: Well, I mean, they want that too.
4: Yes.
3: You also do that. So I think all of those things are good. You know, speed, price, and capability are certainly three of the things people ask for the most often. And I think the answer is all. People want all of them in different use cases. That said, ultra-fast, I think, is a really special thing. I did not appreciate how much I was going to like it and how hard it is for me to go back. I should have known because, like, we all want everything to be faster, but it is awesome.
4: Is it an economic proposition for OpenAI? Are the economics of it good for you?
3: Well, it's much more expensive to run, but we do charge more for it, too. So we tried to make it something that, you know, it's like a...
4: We can talk to Sarah about the balance between
3: them. Yeah, I mean, it's like, you know, I think the market will decide, but I think people will be excited about it at this price, and it's reasonable for us.
4: You were just asked again about an IPO, and what you said is you want to be public one day.
3: Yes.
4: But essentially, the duties of being a public company are incompatible with a dedication or focus on safety. Is that...
3: Not quite. To be a newly public company and for us to understand how to live life as a public company with, you know, pressure from investors and sort of just the all of the additional weight that comes with that while we are going through this period of adjusting to this new level of capability and the new safety requirements for that, we just want to get our feet under us, make sure we understand how to operate in this new way, be able to make some of these decisions in front of us without the pressure of being a newly public company. And then I think we'll be public at some point. There will be more new levels that come, but it won't be all at the same time.
4: Do you feel support from the existing cap table to just hold off 2028? Does it matter?
3: Our investors seem like very happy with us and very patient.
4: Let me ask you this to conclude. It's very rare, people have said, for you and Dehru Amodei and Elon Musk to agree on something, this idea of pacing the frontier. And OpenAI has disclosed quite clearly, like, internal frameworks of what you plan to do. I think people are still trying to understand what the collective effort looks like. If you collaborate with your peers or you work with the administration, what does that actually result in?
3: Well,
4: on an AI safety front?
3: I think one thing that would be good would be shared standards for safety cases about when, you know, what you need at each level to proceed without undue risk, and then some sort of shared methods for ensuring that everybody is doing a good job in implementing those. And that could be independent evaluators, that could be government review, that could be companies checking each other's work. There have been many proposals there, but I think those two things would be good.
4: How do you feel about the disclosure of the risk? You talked at the United Nations about it doesn't matter the percentage risk, it's still too great.
3: Yeah.
4: The news cycle had in Anthropic's prospectus the existential threat to humanity disclosed in black and white. Is that incumbent on you as a frontier lab? I appreciate you fell confidentially, but do you just need to put it out there?
3: I think this has nothing to do with going public. This is just, I think, our responsibility for our mission and what we're working on.
4: To do it anyway.
3: To explain to the world the risks and benefits that we see in the sort of shifting landscape as things evolve.
2: So that was Sam Altman, the CEO of OpenAI, speaking to Bloomberg Tech's Ed Ludlow yesterday. As we're talking, of course, about, Lizzie, those details that we're getting now around OpenAI's financials, even though the IPO has been pushed back for now to this goal to raise $30 billion from investors in a new round of funding, as the company seeking a valuation of $1.4 trillion. I mean, really fascinating numbers and I suppose an indication of how much the excitement around these AI companies, and particularly the likes of OpenAI and Anthropic, really hasn't abated. And all of the recent fears around AI safety doesn't seem to be denting any of the investor appetite for these companies either. And of course, listening to Sam Altman's comments around AI safety, which is, you know, really the conversation that's been dominated over the past couple of weeks when it comes to this technology.
1: Yeah, and it's a topic that came up at a Labour Party conference. Of course, we were hearing from the first AI minister yesterday, again, as ever, trying to balance risks and opportunities here in the UK. But the UK really trying to take a lead role when it comes to AI regulation. That effort started under Rishi Sunak as Prime Minister. But as a small player, can the UK realistically take that seat at the global table? A question. Well, next up on Daybreak Europe, we're going to be looking at some of the stocks that are moving 50 minutes or so into the cash trade here in Europe. The broader stock 600 is up 0.7%, but one of my favourites. We'll be talking about Greggs in the next part of the show. So

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2: 8.53 in London, 9.53 here in Brussels. Good morning, I'm Stephen Carroll. On the stock markets, first of all, the stock 600 up by 0.7%. The FTSE 250 of mid-cap companies in the UK up by 0.9%. Wall Street futures are also pointing higher this morning. The rally in bonds, though, is the big story in markets that we are watching, as oil prices are coming slightly lower again today. So Brent's at $102.53, but the rally fairly significant. 10-year BTPs now in Italy, 8 basis points lower. 10-year bund yields down by 6 basis points. So too are 10-year gilt yields. 10-year French yields also down by 6 basis points, although we're watching that spread back around 120 basis points now between French and German yields after the hotter than expected inflation print we've had out this morning. Treasuries are joining in the rally as well. The yields coming down 2 basis points on the 10 and 30 year duration. In terms of the currency markets, the Bloomberg Dollar Spot Index is weakening slightly this morning. So the euro's trading at 113.42, the pound 2/10 stronger at 132.61. That is your Bloomberg Radio Business Flash.
3: Now let's take a look at some of the stocks on the move today in Europe. I'm Lizzie Burden with Stephen Carroll, and we're joined by Bloomberg reporter Josh Gaunt-Warner. Josh, I want to start off with one of my favourite places, Greggs. I am that pregnant that they now give me free sausage rolls. Is the high street bakery chain facing difficulties, I seem to read.
4: So the maker of sausage rolls, steak bakes, all those popular high street items, is considering cutting costs by about £20 million a year. And this is predominantly by closing some of its manufacturing sites, which could cost about 740 jobs. However, it does seem more about relocating sites and possibly consolidating its footprint rather than any form of sort of downsizing. You know, the results that we had this morning were pretty good. We had an uptick in like-for-like sales growth. And considering that heat wave that we saw in Europe during the quarter, some analysts have also said that it might have exited at an even stronger rate. We saw, you know, ice drinks pretty popular. It also relaunched its salad range, which helped. And now it's obviously moving into the new season. It's got some new seasonal hot drinks on the way. It's got some new bakes as highlights on the menu. And as a result, shares are up about 9% and hit a 2-month high this morning. And that will be a blow to some of the bears. Barclays noted there's about 10% short interest on the stock, so we may be seeing a bit of a short squeeze today. But still, there are risks for Greggs going into 2027, including rising inflation and some new costs from distribution centres as well.
2: Okay, so that's the latest on Greggs. Let's talk about Saga next, the insurance and travel provider. Their shares up sharply today.
4: Yes, up about 14% after profits came in well ahead of expectations in the first half. That's prompted it to raise its guidance for the full year, and it's also expecting to hit its midterm goals earlier than anticipated. You know, the size of the beat was pretty large. Analysts at Berenberg and Peel Hunt lifted their estimates by about 13% today. And as a result, shares are now moving back towards the 2019 high that we saw last month. You know, ocean cruise remains the key profit driver for the company, but other parts of the business, including River Cruise and its holiday segments, are also contributing. And interestingly, Peel Hunt said it might be able to refinance some of its debt at a cheaper rate and could see dividends being restored afterwards, which would obviously be a welcome point for investors.
3: From sausage rolls to insurance to football.
4: Yes, Italian football club Juventus under pressure this morning after reporting a net loss that was wider than the year before. And it also warned that its failure to qualify for the Champions League will drive another loss in the year ahead. That has prompted it to raise about €250 million in equity to shore up its balance sheet and safeguard against potential risks. And its largest shareholder, Exor, owns about a 65% stake, has already supported the move. So Juventus shares cratering by about 15% this morning and trading at levels not seen since 2016.
2: Okay, very interesting. More to watch as we get into the trading day. Joshua, thank you very much for joining us. Joshua Gaunt-Warner there with the stocks on the move. And for more conversations like this, you can download our Stock Movers podcast. It's got the biggest winners and losers in the stock market updated throughout the day. And around the world, you'll find Stock Movers on Apple Podcasts, Spotify, or anywhere that you listen. Lizzie, I think going into the next hour of trading, those movements on bond markets are accelerating that rally with gilts, yields on gilts and all across Europe moving fairly significantly lower now. This is oil prices have at least seemed to halt their rise. They're wavering between gains and losses in trading today as we're looking at those reports of flows being restored of Middle Eastern oil.
3: Yeah, we've also had some data out this morning. We've had the UK GDP numbers, we've had the French inflation numbers, and we're going to discuss that with Zoe Schneeweis, who of course leads our Western European economy team, in the next hour of Daybreak Europe. We'll have also had data out of Germany and Italy by then. We're looking ahead to those data points too. And we're going to talk to Caroline Hepke, because of course she's back with us. We're reunited in London, but she's been up in Liverpool at Labour Party conference, and I can't wait to get Caroline's take on what she heard from the Prime Minister Andy Burnham in Liverpool yesterday. She was in the room taking the temperature, and I'm interested in just the feeling as well as the policy as well, because it was such radical policy, not least potentially rejoining the EU, scrapping the pensions triple lock, but all of it seemingly promises for far, far away.
2: Yeah, indeed. Looking at the latest writing from our colleague Skyla Montgomery-Conning on the Markets Live blog this morning, talking about the market giving Burnham the benefit of the doubt, a little gilt reaction to his speech today. But gilts are being caught up in that global rally we're seeing on markets as well. Plenty more on that to come in the next hour of Bloomberg Daybreak Europe with Lizzie Burden and Nathan Hager. Stay with us. This is Bloomberg.
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6: it is our job to get inflation back down to 2%.
5: Michael McKee sits down with Minneapolis Fed President Neel Kashkari.
6: Inflation is still too high. It's been ever present and too high for 5 years now in a row.
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5: Minneapolis Fed President Neel Kashkari.
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3: This is Bloomberg Daybreak Europe for this Wednesday, the 30th of September from London. Okay, coming up today.
8: Burnham rolls the dice. The UK Prime Minister makes a radical pitch to transform the country as he accepts that he may pay a political price.
3: Top of the pack. UK growth is revised higher for the first half of the year to exceeding the rest of the G7.
8: Wild oats. A measure of French bond risk reaches another milestone as political upheaval looms.
3: Plus, back in the flow. JP Morgan and Goldman Sachs say Middle East crude output is nearing pre-war levels.
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9: 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I'm Nathan Hager.
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9: All right, we're just about an hour into the trade in Europe here, and we are seeing stocks rise across the European session with the stock 600 up 0.7%. The DAX in Frankfurt is higher by 0.2% this morning. The FTSE 100 in London is higher by 0.75%, and we're seeing a lot of movement across the European curve as well, with the German 10-year bond down 7 basis points at 3.56%. The 10-year gilt here in the UK down 7 basis points as well to 5.34%. And the pound against the dollar at 1.3265.
3: Now to our top stories. The UK's Prime Minister has set out a radical vision to change the country. In his keynote speech at Labour's annual conference, Andy Burnham took on some of the Britain's thorniest political issues. From the state pension to free elder care and electoral reform, Burnham offered a torrent of policies. He even opened the door to taking the UK back into the EU ahead of a meeting with the bloc.
10: I will take the opportunity around the summit to lay out to you, to lay out to the country, what I believe the different options are for Britain's long-term relationship with our European partners. And there are different options. And I will see if we can find consensus around one, which will give us clarity about our position and the future of the continent that we live in.
3: And speaking to the BBC this morning, Burnham confirmed that rejoining the EU is one of those options for the UK. Grabbing many of the headlines was his pledge to end the state pension triple lock to help fund a new care service for the elderly.
10: In April 2030, we will adjust it. The state pension will continue to rise every year, at least by prices or 2.5%. And it will hold its value relative to earnings over time, so that pensioners will always share in the rising prosperity of the nation. But this change will generate significant savings, which we will use to build up our national care service.
3: But none of Burnham's major announcements would be delivered before the next election, which he says will take place in 3 years' time. The UK's bond market hardly budged on the speech, with debt costs still being driven by forces largely beyond Burnham's control.
9: And in a boost for the UK government, economic growth in the second quarter has been revised higher. GDP grew 0.5%, up from the previous estimate of 0.4%. The figures confirm Britain was the fastest growing G7 economy in the first half of the year.
3: Well, more young Britons are looking abroad for work as tough jobs and the jobs market makes it harder to get a foot on the career ladder. Bloomberg's Ewan Potts has more.
11: The latest official figures show that 45,000 more 16 to 24-year-olds left the UK than arrived last year, a gap that's widened every year since 2022. According to recruitment site Indeed, there's also growing interest in entry-level jobs overseas, even as interest in foreign roles falls across the wider workforce. Youth joblessness is currently at its highest in more than a decade, with nearly a million young people not in work, education or training. Indeed says that interest in roles in the US, still the most popular destination, has declined over the last 3 years, with young job seekers looking as far afield as India and Malaysia. In Brussels, I'm Ewan Potts, Bloomberg Radio.
9: Markets are pricing almost four more quarter-point ECB rate hikes over the next year. French inflation has risen more than expected to its highest level in over 2 years. Consumer prices climbed 3.4% in September from 2.6% in August, largely driven by higher energy costs. French bonds also came under pressure, with the yield spread over German debt widening to 120 basis points. That is the highest since 2012.
3: Middle East crude oil flows are returning to pre-war levels, according to estimates from JP Morgan and Goldman Sachs. Our executive editor for the Middle East and Africa, Stuart Livingston Wallace, explains.
12: So, I mean, I think it reflects probably something resembling reality, and that we know a lot more volume is going through. But I can tell you that, absent of any other information, if I told you we're back up to 98%, whatever it is, of pre-war flows, you would expect the oil price to plummet, and plummet by probably $50 a barrel. Why is it not doing that? Mm. Well, it's many months of accumulated deficits, so well over a billion barrels of lost Middle East supply that happened in the first few months. I think that was as of June, so goodness only knows what the number is today.
3: Stuart Livingston Wallace there, as Brent remains above $100 a barrel, this morning down 0.3% on the day at $102 a barrel. JP Morgan says that higher traffic through Hormuz is not because of improved safety, though. It says the industry is instead becoming increasingly able to operate under the sustained risk.
9: OpenAI is looking to raise at least $30 billion in fresh funding after delaying plans for an IPO. Bloomberg understands the company is seeking a valuation of around $1.4 trillion before the money raised. Sources say the discussions are still early, with strong revenue growth helping drive investor demand.
3: And sticking with artificial intelligence, President Trump has endorsed independent audits of AI companies after previously dismissing safety concerns as a hoax. The shift came after the US leader met with some of the biggest names in Silicon Valley at the White House. The CEOs of Meta, Anthropic, Nvidia and SpaceX spoke to reporters alongside the president after their 2-hour lunch.
13: The

0: buildings full of people doing calculations. But now, digital computers do those tasks. And I don't think anyone is pining to go back and do calculations all day to do bank interest rates, which is what they used to do.
1: That was Mark Zuckerberg, Dario Amodei, Jason Huang and Elon Musk. The companies agreed to regular meetings on best practices under a deal that Trump said was morally binding, but it has no legal weight.
2: And those are some of our top stories this morning. Just to give you a bit of a broader market check as we're into the European trading session, we do see stocks on the rise in Europe. The stock 600 is higher by 0.6%. The DAX in Frankfurt higher by almost 0.5%. We did get some new inflation data from Germany. Berlin consumer prices rose 3.4% after a gain of 2.9% in August. So adding a little bit more to the price pressures that we continue to see across Europe in the backward-looking consumer data that's being released this morning. The CAC in Paris, a little change to the upside. The FTSE 100 in London this morning after Prime Minister Burnham's speech is higher by 0.6%. Taking a look at government debt, the German 10-year bund down 7 basis points at 3.56%. The 10-year gilt here in the UK is at 5.34%. And we're seeing some yield come off of treasuries in the U.S. The benchmark 10-year is at 5.21%, the 2-year at 4.87%. A little bit of stabilization in the crude market as well, with J.P. Morgan Chase and Morgan Stanley saying that flows are really close to pre-war levels. Brent trading now at 102.43. The barrel, West Texas Intermediate, is at 89.30.
1: Well, as you say, Nathan, we hardly saw much of a market response to Prime Minister Andy Burnham's speech in Liverpool yesterday, but it was radical, both in terms of policy and in terms of the mood. And I'm very jealous of Caroline Hepke, because she's been up in Liverpool as a northerner, you know. I wish I'd been there, Caroline, but you were on the ground for us. And in fact, you were in the room for this speech by the new Prime Minister. We'll talk about the policy in a moment, but what was the vibe in that room?
2: So much talk about the vibe.
3: Yeah, right. Exactly, the vibe. I was with the press, so we were listening in to the speech. Look, I think the atmosphere was pretty electric. I think that the press were glued. I mean, there were hundreds of us listening to it, and it was absolutely silent. We were told, I was told, that it was going to be a big speech. Everybody kept saying big, big. And I was wondering, well, what does big mean exactly? This was a vision. It was emotional. It was sweeping. It was also quite confrontational from Andy Burnham. And there were also quite a lot of tears. You could see that the Prime Minister was evidently still grieving for the loss of his father. But he used that as a kind of political narrative to try to get closer to the audience and to voters, I think, to talk about his roots, you know, how his parents being able to put a deposit, his grandparents being able to put a deposit on their first home, how that led his parents to be able to build their family, and then for him and his siblings to be able to go to university. So there was a real thread of a kind of story, his backstory. He's only been Prime Minister for 10 weeks. In this speech, though, you could almost feel pent up was kind of 30 years of the politician and all of the ideas that he has coming out. But he did say that it was going to be a political risk, and he's going to put all of these big, big choices to the public in Britain.
2: Yeah, very fascinating to me from the, you know, across the other side of the world to see a politician come out so directly and acknowledge the political risk like that. Call it a vision. That raises a point that could be seen as something of a criticism for the Prime Minister, couldn't it? That this vision isn't going to be implemented until after the next election in 3 years' time. I think he made it pretty clear that he's not holding an early election. What does this mean in the short term?
3: Yeah, look, the big policies are opening the door to reversing Brexit, which Britain voted for in 2016, the possibility of proportional representation, i.e. a total shake-up of the first-past-the-post general election system we have in the UK. He's in favour of devolution, we know that, but that doesn't mean a breakup of the UK. He was firmly in favour of the United Kingdom of Scotland remaining part of the four nations that make up the UK. So you're right, a lot of this is not going to come for some time. He admits and acknowledges that it is a big gamble. The political landscape in the UK is very fractured. I will just say, though, that from the business and the investor perspective, I think it's going to take some time for people to realise maybe how radical a program this perhaps potentially could be. There wasn't a big

0: focus actually on UK businesses, or indeed on the budget that is coming in 4 weeks' time. He's only been PM for 10 weeks, and he's got a big fiscal plan that he's got to deliver in, you know, along with the Chancellor John Healey in only a few weeks' time.
1: But it was interesting speaking to Peter Oppenheimer earlier, and he kind of seemed to say that fortune favours the brave and that the market might actually quite like it as long as he's got a bit of boldness to what he's doing, which sort of surprised me. Just on the politics of it though, Caroline, did you walk away from Liverpool thinking that Burnham has concluded reform is going to implode by itself, so now he needs to radically tack to the left, fight the left when it comes to the next general election?
0: Look, he didn't mention any political parties. That was the unusual thing in some ways about this speech. He didn't really put a target on anybody else's back. It was much more about the Labour Party trying to drive its own story. In fact, I thought what was more remarkable was the amount of nostalgia that there was in the speech, and then also at party conference, you know, John Healey, the Chancellor, with his miner's lamp dating back, what, to the 1970s, 1980s, saying that this was a light, you know, with which to guide future generations. Or indeed, the Prime Minister talking about sweeping aside policies from the Margaret Thatcher era. I mean, that is really, a long way in the past for most voters. I think that they are thinking politically now, the Labour Party, that they have to fight, frankly, on all fronts, because it's a very fractured political environment in Britain.
2: Yeah, it's a fascinating start, this major speech, and what it's going to mean for the political debate heading to potentially the next catalyst, that budget coming up in just 4 weeks' time. Thank you for this. Bloomberg Daybreak Europe anchor Caroline Hepker back from Liverpool.
1: Safely back in London.
2: Yes.
1: Well, let's get back to the major economic news of the morning now. Inflation in France rising to its fastest pace in more than 2 years, with the Consumer Price Index for September up to 3.4%. We've also got inflation data out of Germany and Italy this morning. We'll dig into that as well, but let's just first of all get some analysis on the French numbers. We can speak to our Bloomberg News economics editor in the Western Europe economy, Zoe Schneeweiss. Zoe, what do you make of the French numbers, first of all? We've seen the French spread of 10-year yields over German yields rising to 120 basis points, which is really significant. That it's the first time we've seen it since 2012. What are you thinking?
3: So the inflation numbers came in stronger than anticipated. They were nowhere near where they came in at 3.2-3.4%. That's nowhere near the horrible number we saw out of Spain yesterday, which, as you remember, hit 5%. Overall, the French inflation in France has been more muted, if you can call 3.4% muted, than in the rest of the euro area. But any number here, and we know that French households are suffering, even though the French government has done some relief measures here. Now, that's a bit of a different story. It's less about inflation. It's more about the whole budget situation. We last night got the new issuance program for France for next year, which hit a new record. They're planning record issuances here for next year to finance that incredible huge deficit they have, to finance all their funding needs here. And we get the actual budget tomorrow. Now, in that budget, we know most of the numbers already. And we also know the plans they have on reducing that deficit for this year is not going to happen. They're pushing that into next year. We do know that they've said they need huge effort to do that next year. And if inflation is soaring and they need to, and at the same time they want to make households happy, that would be very difficult to achieve both those goals.
2: Well, we're starting to see some inflation numbers trickle in from Germany as well. It's feeding into the same theme here, that it's an acceleration of inflation. Does the ECB have the tools to combat an energy shock that seems to be displayed in this inflation data?
3: Yes, and we know they've already done two rate hikes. They did one in June, they did one this month. Overall, we heard after the last rate decision earlier this month that they would, the October rate decision was very much in play for another hike. Christine Lagarde, ECB president, on Monday was in EU Parliament and did push back against that a little bit. She kind of went more for a deliberate pacing here. So the December one looks more likely. Overall, markets are quite optimistic that there will be more hikes, although bets for October are now just at 40%. Before she spoke on Monday, they were 50-50 for that to be a hike. But December looks very much like it will be another hike, and that very likely won't be the last one. Of course, we have to put in a caveat. We have to see what happens in the Middle East. Okay. If oil prices change there, that obviously changes everything, all the calculus for the ECB.
1: And we've also got some Italian numbers coming at 10 a.m. London time, Zoe. What should we be expecting there? Is it in any way a different story for Italy?
3: It's the same story, unfortunately, all across Europe. And as you mentioned, the German numbers as well. So we get those early German regional numbers. We'll get the other numbers this afternoon at, let's see, 1 p.m. London time. Or everywhere there, we see that uptick. And we get the overall euro area number on Friday. And that'll be us. Okay.
2: Thank you, Zoe. Zoe Snaeweis of Bloomberg News.

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2: 9:21 a.m. in London. I'm Lizzie Burden, and we check the markets for you all day long here at Bloomberg. And we are seeing stocks up around the world, green across the screen. We've seen gains for Asian equities already, 0.9% higher on the MSCI Asia Pacific Index. We're looking for gains at the Wall Street Open. S&P E-minis up 0.25%, and Nasdaq futures up 0.2% as well. And already here in Europe, an hour and 22 minutes into the European cash trade, we've got the benchmark stock 600 up 0.6%. The FTSE 100 in London up 0.7%. The DAX in Frankfurt up 0.3%. And it's in the green, but the laggard of the morning, the CAC 40 in Paris, is flat to the upside. Now, that partly comes back to that French CPI data earlier coming in hotter than expected. The French bond risk premium rising to 120 basis points for the first time since 2012 off the back of that data. It's just shy of that now. 119 basis points is where we are at the moment. The French OAT yield on the 10-year down 7 basis points, though, at 4.7%. And indeed, around the world, we are seeing yields lower this morning. So across the European continent, yields are lower. The 10-year Bund yield down 7 basis points at 3.5%. And ahead of that PCE data out of the US later on, we've got the 10-year Treasury yield down 3 basis points. At 5.21%. Just coming back to stocks and breaking it down by sector across the European continent, we've only got two in negative territory this morning. That's media and energy, but the rest in the green, utilities and retail leading the gains this morning. We've had an eye on Saga shares as well, up nearly 9%, up 8.9% as things stand this after their results this morning. The insurance provider delivering first half pre-tax profit well ahead of expectations and raising its outlook for the full year to boot. Just finally, a look to your currency space, and we've got euro dollar up nearly 0.1% at a 1.13 handle, and oil, as ever in focus given the geopolitics, up 0.1% today at $102 the barrel. That should be my business flash. Now with more on what's going on around the world, here's Nathan Hager here with me in London.
3: All right, Lizzie, thank you. UK Prime Minister Andy Burnham has opened the door to reopening the EU after the next election. In his keynote speech at Labour's annual conference, he offered policy ideas on everything from the state pension to state ownership. UK counterterrorism police say petrol but no explosives were found at a US-used airbase after a security incident. Sources say investigators still consider a plot potentially involving Iranian proxies the most likely explanation. NATO has condemned what it calls irresponsible Russian nuclear rhetoric amid tensions over the exclave of Kaliningrad. Russia warned it could use its entire arsenal if NATO tried to cut the territory off. Those are some of your global news headlines.
2: Now, as we mentioned at the top of the hour, Middle East crude oil flows are returning to pre-war levels, according to estimates from JP Morgan and Goldman Sachs. But despite the increase in oil output, there is no sign of an end to the underlying conflict that originally pushed oil into triple digits. In fact, the diplomatic stalemate between the US and Iran is only deepening. And at the heart of the impasse are Iran's nuclear program and the Strait of Hormuz, with little sign that either side's ready to shift its position. Basiri Tabrizi is an associate fellow in the Middle East and North Africa program at Chatham House. And she told our colleague Abir Abu Omar that both sides believe they have the upper hand.
4: I think both sides generally want an agreement, but I fear that the two sides are moving farther apart rather than closer to each other's positions. One of the reasons is the fact that oil exports have resumed to close to pre-war levels. And I think the U.S. feels strongly about how its position in the Strait of Hormuz compared to a few weeks and even more so a few months back, whereas it's pressuring Iran to make concessions on the nuclear issue, which is something that Iran intends to discuss just after the Strait of Hormuz issue is closed, with some concession on Iran in exchange for reopening it. So I think the two positions are far apart compared to before, because on one side you have Iran wanting to discuss the Strait of Hormuz first, and on the other side you have the US, which wants to discuss and agree on the nuclear issue first. So that makes it challenging to see them coming to an agreement anytime soon.
5: Okay, Anissa, let's just assume that they do come to an agreement. I mean, of course, this has been going on for ages. We saw that MOU, that fell apart. Now we're seeing a return, somewhat of a return to diplomacy. Do you think that we could see a deal without major concessions from the Iranian side?
4: No, I don't think that's feasible. I think both sides need to come to some sort of compromise. And I think the Iranian side needs to compromise definitely on the Strait of Hormuz, but also on the nuclear issue. We know that the demands from the U.S. side require Iran to have no nuclear weapons, which it's definitely in the cards for Iran. It was part of the agreement also back in 2015 with the JCPOA. But I think the conditions are very different now. You know, there is also the zero enrichment and also, like, generally speaking, a position from the U.S. which wants Iran to cave in compared to past agreement and discussion. And that makes it very difficult. And conversely, obviously, Iran would come to any agreement only if there is some sort of security guarantee that we are not going to resume conflict, a war in the middle of negotiation, even in the middle of an agreement being signed, because that has been really the pattern, especially over the past year.
5: So, Anissa, that actually leads me to my next question, which is the return to these hostilities. There have been reports over the past week that this could very much be a likelihood. Do you think that we could see a return to hostilities between the two sides after the midterm elections?
4: It is very possible. I wouldn't exclude that at all. I think with this stalemate, we are not going to see this situation as being sustainable for a very long time. And I think there is also a growing risk of miscalculation from each side, of unintended attacks, tit for tat that we have seen over the past 2 or 3 months, which could spiral out. And I think, obviously, from an Iranian point of view, there is this wait-and-see approach towards both the Israeli elections later in October, but also towards the midterm elections. The reality is that the calculations are likely going to be made regardless of the results of the elections. But if this situation is going to continue, I think either side is more likely and prone to take risks, including taking action that could lead to an escalation similar to what we have seen between February and beginning of April.
5: And Anissa, just finally, a different part of this region, Iraq. It is September 30th. Pete Hegseth did say that U.S. troops would be pulling out of Iraq today. What is the significance of this move in the midst of what is happening in the macro picture in this region?
4: Well, definitely another theater to watch. We know that this decision was already made 2 years ago, so had nothing to do with the war. It was an agreement already made, and we saw the first stage of the agreement already implemented a year ago with a partial withdrawal of the troops. I think what we have to see is what this means for Iraq, for Iran's presence in Iraq and influence in Iraq, and also for the U.S. ability to maintain some sort of a deterrence capability in the region by pulling out of one of its key theaters and one of the places in which actually it could deter Iran from. So I think it's very important both for the stability and prospects of the country in itself, but also for dynamics between the U.S. and Iran and broadly stability across the region.
2: So that was Basiri Tabrizi of Chatham House there, speaking to the Bloomberg Horizons Middle East and Africa anchor, Abir Abu Omar. We'll have a check on the markets for you next.
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3: And it is 9:31. in London. Good morning. I'm Nathan Hager.
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3: Let's give you a little check of the markets here. We are seeing stocks mostly higher across the board, though the CAC 40 in Paris is the outlier, now turning just a touch lower to the downside. But the Stock 600, the European benchmark, is higher by 0.5% right now, led by, as it happens, the IBEX in Madrid, higher by 0.9%. S&P futures pointing to a stronger open on Wall Street as well, up 0.2%. NASDAQ futures are higher by 0.1%. Government debt mostly giving back some of its yield, with the German 10-year bond yield down 7 basis points at 3.56%, and the benchmark 10-year treasury yield in the U.S. at 5.21%.
2: Now, a reminder of our top stories this morning. The UK's Prime Minister has set out a radical vision to change the country. In his keynote speech at Labour's annual conference, Andy Burnham took on some of Britain's thorniest political issues. From the state pension to free elder care and electoral reform, Burnham offered a torrent of policies, including nationalisation.
10: Energy, water, housing, back under stronger public control. We rely on them, we pay for them, and once again, we will have power over them.
2: Grabbing many of the headlines, though, was the PM's pledge to end the state pension triple lock to help fund a new care service for the elderly. But none of Burnham's major announcements would be delivered before the next election, which he says will take place in 3 years' time.
3: Inflation in France has jumped more than expected, reaching its highest level in more than 2 years. Consumer prices rose 3.4% in September. That's compared to 2.6% the prior month. Energy costs remain the main driver. Markets are pricing almost 4 more quarter-point ECB rate hikes. French bond yields have pulled further away from their German equivalents, with the spread of OATs over bunds widening to 120 basis points for the first time since 2012.
2: Middle East crude oil flows are returning towards pre-war levels, according to estimates from JP Morgan and Goldman Sachs. Despite the improving outlook, though, Brent remains above $100 a barrel. This morning, higher 0.2% at $102 a barrel. Abir Abu Omar, host of Horizons Middle East and Africa, explains why.
5: But the reason behind the quite elevated levels, the still quite elevated levels, is because, of course, of the months in deficit that we were seeing throughout the course of this war and at the height, the peak of this war. But positive signs for the time being, some of the numbers that were touted in these reports are quite staggering. 17.5 million barrels of pure crude that are crossing the Strait of Hormuz. And, of course, we're seeing some positive signs out of Saudi Arabia, the East-West pipeline back at 50% capacity.
2: Makes Abir Abu Omar there, as JP Morgan says that higher traffic through Hormuz is not because of improved safety. It says the industry is instead becoming increasingly able to operate under the sustained risk.
3: France's Marine Le Pen has hit back against allegations of anti-Semitism against her deputy Jordan Bardella. The far-right presidential candidate says Bardella, who is leader of the National Rally Party, has her total confidence. It's after the online news site Mediapart alleged she made a series of anti-Semitic comments more than a decade ago, which Bardella strongly denies.
11: But for several days now, and I would say visibly to the general public for the last few hours, we have been sensing the beginnings of an all-out war, an attempt to destabilize the presidential campaign, which, let me tell you, will target us one by one. It began in the last few hours with the baseless accusations from Mediapart. Accusations that, as you know, I categorically deny.
3: That was Jordan Bardella speaking through an interpreter at a news conference yesterday. 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This is Bloomberg.
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12: ABC News, I'm Dave Packer. Tech leaders meeting with President Trump Tuesday, discussing AI amid warnings to slow down development before it poses a serious threat to humanity. After the meeting, the president claiming AI companies will be responsible for self-policing.
13: I believe they're going to be used for the good, and when they're not, we're going to be able to nab them. But there's going to be a tremendous self-policing aspect.
12: New York Governor Kathy Hochul is calling for an independent review of Cornell University's response to allegations of a sexual assault involving a former student. The move comes as prosecutors reopen their investigation into the alleged 2024 incident at a fraternity house. The Pentagon is planning to cut one-fifth of its positions for generals and admirals. Defense Secretary Pete Hegseth is expected to announce the move Wednesday. Tens of thousands of current and former FBI agents and employees have been given an urgent warning following a massive hack targeting the FBI's employment website. This is ABC News.
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2: 9:40 a.m. in London. I'm Lizzie Burden, and we check the markets for you all day long here at Bloomberg. We are seeing stocks up around the world. The MSCI Asia Pacific Index has been up 0.9%. We're looking for gains on Wall Street of 0.2% for S&P, E-minis, and Nasdaq futures indicating gains of 0.2% as well. But here in the European session, it is also green across the screen. The Stock 600 up 0.4%. The FTSE 100 up 0.5%. The DAX in Frankfurt up 0.1%. The laggard, really, the only one that's in the red this morning is the CAC 40 in Paris. And this is after the French CPI data earlier came in hotter than expected. We've had French bond risk premiums rising to 120 basis points for the first time since 2012. Still holding on to that level, it has to be said, even now. Now, if we break it down by sector across the continent, we have all but four in positive territory. Retail and utilities still leading the gains. Energy and media at the bottom of the basket, which takes me to the Brent price. This morning, we're only now flat to the upside on Brent, so $102.66 the barrel as we continue to mind the geopolitical situation in the Middle East. We've also had data out of the UK this morning, second quarter GDP rising more than expected. That has been boosting the pound. Currently, you're looking at sterling up 0.3% at $1.32. Just also flagging one stock this morning, though we will dive into more of the stocks to watch at the European Open. We have Saga shares in focus, up now nearly 11%, and this is after the insurance provider delivered first half pre-tax profit well ahead of expectations and raised its outlook for the full year. Now that is your Bloomberg Business Flash. With more on what's going on around the world, here's Nathan Hager in London.
3: All right, Lizzie, thank you. UK Prime Minister Andy Burnham has opened the door to rejoining the EU after the next election. In his keynote speech at Labour's annual conference, he offered policy ideas on everything from the state pension to state ownership. A woman is set to be executed in Tennessee today. It'll be the first time in 200 years a woman has been put to death there. Krista Pike became one of the youngest women to be sent to death row in the United States. At the age of 18, she is now 50. Her then-boyfriend tortured and killed a classmate in 1995. German Chancellor Friedrich Merz says Russia has no interest in serious peace talks over Ukraine. His comments follow a 20-minute meeting between the German and Russian foreign ministers. Those are some of our global news headlines, Lizzie.
2: Well, let's take a closer look at the markets now. Joining us with more is Wei Li, Global Chief Investment Strategist at BlackRock. Wei Li, really great to have you with us on the program as ever. And just fascinating moves in these bond markets. We are seeing yields lower across the European curve and for treasuries as well ahead of that PCE data later on. But we had seen such a sell-off when it comes to this market. So far, so fast. How soon is it going to be a problem for stocks, do you reckon?
4: It depends on the driver of rates pushing higher. So there isn't a specific level. If we have a rate higher environment driven by growth and investment boom, then it's possible for stocks to do well alongside higher rates. If we have higher rates because of credibility related repricing or energy disruption, then that can be a bit of a problem for stocks. But more broadly, yes, today we're seeing a respite. But so far this year, repricing in rates have been relentless, right? Like, and this really continues the trend in the new regime that really set in since 2021. But two factors accelerated the rate repricing. One is competition for capital because of AI build out, even faster AI build out. And number two, geopolitical fragmentation, oil, becoming more correlated with rates that has not been very easy for rates so far this year.
3: Or where do you sit on the side of the pendulum, Wei Li? Is this inflation driven more by energy shocks and is it going to be a problem for central banks, or is this is a situation where there is a positive story to be told, that this is driven by the prospect of productivity driven by artificial intelligence spending?
4: I think it's a combination of both, right? Because it is true that investment boom leading to higher competition for capital has led to meaningful repricing for real rates. But it is also true that energy disruption leading to oil price spike, but not only oil, but refined products spiking even more, leading to inflation repricing too. So it's a combination of both. It's not super clear cut, and inflation is not only driven by energy either, right? It's also driven by persistent wage pressure. So obviously this week we have NFP this Friday, but if we look at yesterday, the JOLTS number, we see lower opening, higher hiring, very much reaffirming our assessment of the labor market, which is one that is very tight, that is very slow moving. 3-month average job creation of more than 70K is not weak, you know, because yes, it looks weak compared to kind of the pace of job creation coming out of the pandemic, but break-even job creation has fallen to, you know, like 40K now. So even at this pace of job creation, it is inflationary. And that is something that the Fed needs to react to. By the way, hiking in September was really crucial for Fed's credibility. And this is why term premium has behaved somewhat contained. It could have blown out if we have a credibility-related repricing.
2: And of course, we've still got the PCE data to come stateside as well. But we've already had some inflation data here in Europe this morning from France. CPI hotter than expected, and the French bond risk premium rising for the first time since 2012 to 120 basis points. Does that make you particularly concerned about stocks in Paris?
4: I think what's happening in the OAT market has also to do with fiscal, budget, political uncertainty on top of the inflation print. So far, our assessment of the macro damage that has accrued from energy disruption in the Middle East is 0.5% lower for global GDP and more than 1% higher for inflation. And that is being felt more in Europe, that is more reliant on energy from the Middle East. So, you know, at this rate, risk of stagflation will get talked about even more, especially as we look at some of the buffers that helped support kind of oil price reaction are now worrying thing, right? So, you know, like it's not just energy, it's also budget. And this is why we have had the underweight in duration in DM government bonds for a long time. And even at this level of yield that looks really quite attractive on a kind of a standalone basis, we're not jumping in straight away because we want to carefully assess the driver of rate repricing to see if at least over the tactical horizon things may have overshot.
3: Okay, but we are seeing more pricing of rate hikes from the ECB this year into next year. We've got some big names on Wall Street talking about opportunity in the sovereign debt space as well. Do you see opportunity in government debt?
4: I think over the longer term, term premium needs to reprice higher because of the fiscal trajectory. So that's over a strategic horizon, more than 5 years. But I do think that at this level of rates, both in Europe, but also in the US, there is a real conversation to be had about liking duration, at least tactically, even as over the longer term, term premium has more to go. And as I said earlier, if we were to be more positive or at least less negative on duration over the tactical horizon, it will be a result of what's priced in. Has narrative gone too far? And also here, given the high correlation between energy and rates, some prospect of energy resolution will be very helpful, although that is very hard to see at this moment.
2: Okay, really great to get your take as ever. Wei Li, Global Chief Investment Strategist at BlackRock there. Thank you so much for making time for us this morning as we look out to these markets. And Nathan, oil's still above $100 a barrel on Brent, 102 this morning.
3: A little bit of easing from some of the gains that we've seen over the last few days with the tension still around the Strait of Hormuz. But to see Brent crude still above $100 a barrel, even with the back off, it still catches your attention this morning.
2: Well, coming up, we'll dive into the stocks on the move today in Europe with Josh Gaunt-Warner. That's next. And this is Blue.

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2: It is 9:53 in the City of London. I'm Nathan Hager. We check the markets for you all day long here at Bloomberg. We're seeing green pretty much across the screen as far as equities go, with the Stock 600, the benchmark here in Europe, up 0.4%. The FTSE 100 in London is higher by 0.4% as well. The main outlier as far as European stocks go is the CAC 40 in Paris, down nearly 0.2% after inflation data came in at multi-year highs. On Wall Street, they're waiting for inflation data from the Fed's preferred inflation gauge, the PCE index, due out later this morning. And ahead of that, ahead of the open on Wall Street, S&P futures are higher by 0.2%. NASDAQ futures on the rise by 0.1%. Yields backing up pretty much across the curve. The German 10-year bund down 6 basis points at 3.57%. The UK 10-year gilt at 5.36%. And the 10-year U.S. Treasury yield at 5.21%. That is your Bloomberg Business Flash.
3: Thank you, Nathan. Well, let's take a look at some of the stocks on the move today in Europe. I'm Lizzie Burden alongside Nathan Hager. And we're joined today by our Bloomberg reporter, Josh Gaunt-Warner. I want to start off. You always pick things that that are going to tempt my taste buds at this time of the morning,
2: no shame,
3: Josh.
2: Not.
3: I'm going to start off with Greggs.
4: Yeah, so the sausage roll maker has released results this morning, and it's also said that it's considering cutting some costs by about £20 million a year by closing some manufacturing sites, which could cost around 740 jobs. However, you know, that seems more about relocating and consolidating some of its sites. The results today were pretty good. We had an uptick in like-for-like sales growth to about 3.4% in the latest quarter, and considering that heatwave over the summer, some analysts say that it probably exited the quarter at an even stronger rate. Ice drinks and the relaunch of its salad range really helped. And as a result, we've seen shares rise by about as much as 9% this morning, hitting a two-month high. And that will be a blow to the bears. We had Barclays note this morning that there's about a 10% short interest in the stock. So we may be seeing a bit of a short squeeze today. Still, there are some risks as we head into 2027, including rising inflation and some additional costs for its new distribution centres.
2: I'm going to try a sausage roll at some point since I've travelled here. Let's talk about a travel stock, Saga Sort. This morning, Josh.
4: Yeah, shares are up as much as 14%. Profits came in well ahead of expectations in the first half of the year. That's prompted it to raise its guidance, and it also said it should hit its midterm goals earlier than anticipated. So a lot of good news to digest. The size of the beat was also quite large. We had some analysts raising their estimates by about 13% on the back of the update, and shares are now moving back towards the 2019 high that they hit last month. Looking at the results, Ocean Cruise remains the key profit driver. There's some other segments also contributing. Interestingly, Peel Hunt said the company might be able to refinance some of its debt at a cheaper rate, and that could potentially lead to the dividend being restored, which would obviously be great news for investors.
3: Finally, Tullow down more than 50%. Josh, what's going on there?
4: Yeah, it's a very tough day for the oil and gas producer, down by more than half. It's been very strong this year, along with the broader energy sector, thanks to the rise in oil prices. So it's wiped out most of the year-to-date gains, trading at about a February low. But essentially what's happened, it's lost the arbitration case in Ghana regarding taxes linked to its main oil field. Now, the reason that this is such a big blow is because Tullow has been relying on the cash flow from its core assets to try and pay down quite a hefty debt burden. So this is obviously very unwelcome news. We had Canaccord Genuity saying that it was very disappointed by the update. Tullow is now going to talk to the government and assess its next steps, but also worth noting that there are some more arbitration cases going on in Ghana and also in Kenya. So there's much more to watch on this stock on that front.
2: Okay. Josh Gaunt-Warner watching stocks for us in the early European trade. Josh, thank you for this. And for more conversations like this, subscribe to Stock Movers to get frequently updated 5-minute audio reports on the biggest winners and losers in the stock market. You can find Stock Movers on Apple Podcasts, Spotify. If it's a podcast outlet, it's there.
3: Okay, well, looking to the broader stock picture this morning, and we have got the Stock 600 up 0.3%. It's a quite a pretty picture midweek for stocks, given that we've seen the bond situation stabilising, yields down across most of the curve, well, all of the curve and across the world. So let us turn our attention to some of the top red stories of the morning as I think about what I might be reading over my sausage rolls. So what's getting readers' attention this morning? Well, we've got this oil story. JP Morgan and Goldman seeing Middle East oil flows near pre-war levels. As we say, still above $100 a barrel, but that is encouraging news. We also have the Abu Dhabi Crown Prince spending billions to bypass Hormuz. This is an interesting story. So leading that $300 billion sovereign wealth fund and trying to build infrastructure to override Iran's control of the strait.
2: Yeah, we were actually talking to Alex Dooler earlier this morning, who was on one of the reporters on the byline of this big take story, talking about the enormous amount of expenditure that's going to have to go into this idea of zero Hormuz, something that even the Treasury Secretary Scott Bessent has alluded to, saying that maybe in 2 years' time the strait is going to be a worthless waterway. So definitely worth your attention this morning.
3: Okay, well, that is our big take of the day, so I do commend it to you. But that does it for Daybreak Europe. This has been our programme with Nathan Hager and myself here in London for our London audience. Though Bloomberg Briefs coming up next with Vonnie Quinn, and for listeners in the US and elsewhere, Bloomberg Daybreak starts right now.
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7: From the Bloomberg Interactive Brokers Studio, this is Bloomberg Daybreak for Wednesday, September 30th. Coming up today,
8: President Trump backs the use of outside auditors to assess the safety of AI.
7: UK Prime Minister Andy Burnham opens the door to a return to the European Union.
8: Wall Street analysts say crude oil flows from the Middle East are returning toward pre-war levels.
7: And Treasury yields hover near multi-decade highs as investors await a key reading on inflation.
9: New York Governor Hochul calls for an independent review of an alleged rape at Cornell University. I'm Michael Barr. More ahead.
10: I'm John Stashower in sports. Cam Schlittler and Ben Rice carried the Yankees to a Game 1 rout of the Red Sox. They'll play Game 2 tonight.
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11: Good morning. I'm Karen Moscow.
7: And I'm Alexis Christophorus. Taking a look at the markets, we have got stock futures, bonds, and oil all higher this morning. S&P futures up 10 points. Dow futures climbing 140. NASDAQ futures up just about 4. Meantime, bond yields lower with the 10-year at 5.22%. And oil back on the rise. Brent crude up more than 1% at $103.67 a barrel. WTI crude at $90.25 a barrel is up about 1%, Karen.
11: Well, Alexis, we begin with the latest developments on the artificial intelligence front. President Trump is endorsing using outside auditors to assess the safety of AI systems through an accord with Silicon Valley leaders that seeks to sidestep new government rules in addressing a groundswell of concern over risks. Under the agreement forged at a White House lunch with nearly 24 top tech industry executives, AI companies all committed to regularly meet to set best practices for the industry.
12: There's going to be a tremendous self-policing aspect. We're also thinking about forming a committee of sorts where we put maybe 10 people on that committee. It could be from that group, so that we can, so the committee can watch over the whole enterprise.
11: President Trump says existing laws would be enough to safeguard Americans from the potential risks of AI.
7: And Karen, in an impromptu appearance on the West Wing driveway after that event, industry leaders joined the president outside the White House, endorsing his desire to maintain a hands-off approach and let AI companies police themselves. NVIDIA's Jensen Huang, whose company makes the chips that have helped power the AI boom, said he saw no conflict between innovation, technology, and safety.
13: This is the largest industrial revolution in history. And we're going through the single largest infrastructure build-out in human history. And so it's creating 1 million jobs here in the United States, We have chip plants coming up, computer plants coming up, AI factories coming up. And so it's creating just an enormous amount of jobs.
7: Joining NVIDIA's Jensen Huang alongside the president was Dario Amodei of Anthropic.
14: Whoever wins AI wins. I think that's very important. But I think the technology has very real risks. And, you know, the mechanism, how we address those risks is still under discussion. But we all need to work. We all need to work together to make sure that we can win and we can win safely.
7: Anthropic's Dario Amodei and NVIDIA's Jensen Huang were joined by other tech titans, including Meta CEO Mark Zuckerberg, Microsoft's CEO Satya Nadella, and SpaceX's Elon Musk. The decision to engage on AI safety appears to mark a shift for the president, who only last week rejected fears of catastrophic risk as, quote, a hoax.
11: Well, one tech leader that was not in Washington for the luncheon, Alexis, OpenAI's Sam Altman. He was at OpenAI's Dev Day in San Francisco. Bloomberg's Ed Ludlow was there and asked Altman about the safety of artificial intelligence.
15: When we need to make a decision about slowing down our training or our model release so that we can make more progress and put more of our attention into safety, alignment, monitoring, security, we will happily do that. Now, of course, we're going to continue to make progress, but the world should always have confidence in our safety cases, in our safety claims, and that we are going to be responsible with this technology.
11: OpenAI CEO Sam Altman speaking with Bloomberg's Ed Ludlow. OpenAI said this week that it had scrapped plans to debut a GPT 6.1 version of its top-of-the-line Astra model, flagging heightened risks after recent rogue AI hacking incidents. The company also apologized this week to Australia for a breach of government websites carried out by some of its AI models.
7: And Karen, another major story we're following this morning comes out of Europe. UK Prime Minister Andy Burnham opening the door to a return to the European Union. Bloomberg Daybreak Europe anchor Caroline Hepker covered the Labour Party's conference in Liverpool and joins us with the very latest. Good morning, Caroline.
16: Good morning, Alexis. Karen, yes, Andy Burnham says that Brexit has done more harm than good to the UK. He wants clarity on Britain's relationship with its closest trading partner. A decade after Britain voted to leave the EU, he wants to look at all the options again. That could mean rejoining the single market or customs union, or even fully rejoining the EU as a proposal at the next general election, which is due in 2029. But this is just one of the radical proposals that Burnham set out in what was an emotional speech in Liverpool. He also wants a new national care service paid for by paring back costs for state pensions. Possible nationalisations of utilities coming. These big plans, though, are largely future focused. They could also signal tax rises. This at a time when the UK already has high government spending and high tax to GDP ratios. The markets are going to be watching what happens in the immediate future. The budget on the 28th of October, even as Andy Burnham has decided to tackle some of the most contentious issues in British politics. In London, Caroline Hepker, Bloomberg Radio.
11: All right, Caroline, thank you. Now to the latest on the war in Iran. Middle East crude oil flows are returning toward pre-war levels, according to an estimate from J.P. Morgan and Goldman Sachs. Bloomberg executive editor Stuart Livingston Wallace has more.
17: So, I mean, I think it reflects probably something resembling reality and that we know more, a lot more volume is going through. But I can tell you that absent of any other information, if I told you we're back up to 98%, whatever it is, of pre-war flows, you would expect the oil price to plummet and plummet by probably $50 a barrel. Why is it not doing that? Well, it's many months of accumulated deficits, so well over a billion barrels of lost Middle East supply that happened in the first few months. I think that was as of June, so goodness only knows what the number is today.
11: And that's Bloomberg, Stuart Livingston Wallace. And checking oil prices now, they are indeed higher. We have Brent up 1% at $103.64 a barrel. West Texas Intermediate is at $90.23.
7: And Karen, high oil prices are just one of the contributing factors to Treasury yields hovering near multi-decade highs. Bloomberg's John Tucker joins us now with more. Good morning, John.
18: Good morning, Alexis. Yeah, the 30-year Treasury yield has hit its highest since 2002. The action of the bond market being driven by a sharp repricing of expectations for interest rate hikes in the U.S. to contain the

0: 6% on the 30-year bond, a level last seen 26 years ago. In New York, I'm John Tucker, Bloomberg Radio.
1: All right, John, thank you. In other news this morning, the Supreme Court for now let the Trump administration resume deporting undocumented people to countries other than their own with little, if any, notice. The court will hear arguments on the issue in December, and the order lifts for now an appeals court decision that found migrants must have a chance to object.
2: And in Washington, the former U.S. prosecutor who secured indictments against Donald Trump clashed with Republican senators during a Senate Judiciary Committee hearing. Bloomberg's Amy Morris reports from our nation's capital.
3: Special Counsel Jack Smith defended the integrity of his investigations and said career prosecutors who worked on the cases have been illegally fired. He told lawmakers that President Trump committed serious crimes against the country.
4: Our investigation developed proof beyond a reasonable doubt that President Trump engaged in serious crimes against our nation. Rather than accept his defeat in the 2020 presidential election, President Trump engaged in a criminal scheme to overturn the results and prevent the lawful transfer of power.
3: Republicans charged Special Counsel Smith had political motives to go after Trump and the Republican Party. In Washington, Amy Morris, Bloomberg Radio.
1: All right, Amy, thank you. We turn now to Michigan, where Bloomberg spoke with J.P. Morgan Chase Chief Executive Jamie Dimon. He talked about the global economic outlook and says trade deals help strengthen the U.S. and Western economies.
5: Obviously, if we're being treated unfairly, we should fix it. But my view is we should try to get these trade deals done. It's better for the U.S. It's better for those countries. I don't know all the complexities. So I can't get into exactly why we're running into roadblocks, but I would like to see them completed.
1: And J.P. Morgan Chase Chief Executive Jamie Dimon was speaking with Bloomberg's David Westin in Michigan, where the bank committed $1 billion of debt capital to support Michigan manufacturing sector over the next decade.
2: Time now for a look at some of the other stories making news in New York and around the world. For that, we're joined by Bloomberg's Michael Barr. Michael, good morning.
6: Good morning, Alexis. New York Governor Kathy Hochul called for an independent review of Cornell University's handling of the 2024 incident at a fraternity that resulted in new allegations of rape and sexual assault. A civil suit filed in New York Supreme Court alleged a former Cornell student was drugged and raped by seven students in 2024 and that the university, the fraternity, and her sorority failed to protect her. It has brought attention to a law some New York state lawmakers say allows attackers to go free. It's called a voluntary intoxication exclusion. That means an intoxicated victim of sexual assault is still capable of giving consent if they knowingly take drugs or alcohol. However, New York State Assemblyman Jeffrey Dinowitz has been trying to repeal the law for years.
7: Their job is to get people off, but our job is to fight for people, to make sure that people who are the survivors of sexual assaults get justice, and that's what this bill will help do.
6: Cornell says that they're committed to working with state officials to advance student safety. Former New York Governor Andrew Cuomo reflects on the upcoming midterm elections. Cuomo told Scarlett Fu and Tim Stenovic on Bloomberg Crypto, this isn't about the Democrats, it's about the Republicans.
8: There is a lot going on in the world, and there's a lot of anxiety. War in Iran, tariffs. The American people want stability. They want predictability. And they believe they get that with a balance of power.
6: Former Governor Cuomo on Bloomberg Crypto. A Staten Island judge blocked New York's Pierre de Terre tax rollout for a second time, saying the city improperly published property information and wrongly required homeowners to apply for exemptions. The judge ordered the city to take down a supplemental roll of luxury second homes that could be subject to the tax and replace it with a more limited list. Global news 24 hours a day and whenever you want it with Bloomberg News Now. I'm Michael Barr, and this is Bloomberg, Alexis.
2: All right, thanks, Michael. Now for the sports update, brought to you by Ocean First Bank. For that, let's bring in John Stashower. Good morning, John.
9: Good morning, Alexis. Cam Schlittler and Ben Rice, they both grew up outside of Boston, played college baseball, not at traditional powers, at Northeastern and Dartmouth. The Yankees drafted them in the 7th and 12th rounds. Neither were dominant in the minor leagues, but they have blossomed in the Bronx, where they teamed up to lead the Yanks to a game-one rout of the Red Sox. Schlittler, a career-high 117 pitches, allowed no runs, two hits, one walk, had 10 strikeouts. Rice doubled in the first inning, homered in the fifth, a single in the seventh. So in the eighth, he needed a triple to complete the cycle.

0: Bayo deals. Driven deep to right center field. That is better than a triple, a grand slam for Ben Rice, and the Yankees blow it open. What a night for Rice as he jogs around second, slowly making his way to third. And he has put together an extraordinary night.
1: On ESPN Radio, Rice had four hits, six RBIs, 11 total bases. Yanks over the Red Sox, 9-0. They can win the series in tonight's game two. It's Max Fried against one-time Yanks, Sonny Gray. White Sox won 6-3 at Houston. Atlanta beat the Phillies 5-3 on Austin Riley's three-run homer eighth inning. After the Yankees won 9-0, San Diego won 8-0 over the Cubs. They dropped the puck on the NHL season. First game was at Carolina. The Canes hoisted their championship banner, then lost 1-0 in overtime to Florida. The Rangers opened up in Boston, scoreless game for 56 minutes. Then the Bruins scored 3 goals in a minute 15 and won 3-0, tying an NHL record with their 11th straight home opening win. At Barclays, the Liberty upset the Lynx, won the first round series 2-0. Odell Beckham's second stint with the Giants was brief. He only had one pass thrown to him. Giants have released Beckham, and that could well be the end of his career. John Stashower, Bloomberg Sports. Alexis Karen.
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4: And good morning. I'm Karen Moscow alongside Alexis Christophorus. President Trump endorsed the use of outside auditors to assess the safety of artificial intelligence systems through an accord with Silicon Valley leaders. It would sidestep the need for new government rules to address the groundswell of concern over AI risks, and President Trump discussed the accord after he met with tech leaders yesterday.
5: They love our country, they love the world, and they came together and they did something that few people really, it's almost like a constitution in a way.
4: And for more on this story, we're joined by a Bloomberg senior strategist, Neil Campling. Neil, good morning. Let's start with the basics. What is this accord all about?
6: Good morning. So this accord, and it's important to stress that it's not legally binding. But it's committing the AI companies to regularly meet and set best practices for the use of AI for the industry. And the big piece around this is about implementing what they call four layers of controls to make the coding and the technology sort of open to the outside scrutiny on a weekly basis to make sure that the safeguards are in place for the technology use in itself. So it's good that we have these kind of agreements that are taking place, but I also think it's good that we don't have kind of restrictive legal parameters, because it's really important that the US remains at the leading edge of this massive tech revolution and ahead of competition coming up from China. So it ticks a number of those boxes. But I suppose, not everyone is necessarily sort of bullish, if you like, on this development, because some are saying that perhaps the policy response is just a kind of superficial rebranding attempt, if you like, that it's, because we haven't got legal rights around this. But they did say that that could follow in due course.
4: Yeah, because, the president did say it is morally binding. But really, when it gets down to it, is that enough to really calm these concerns? Can you tell us more about who has signed on? We know it was the people who were at the luncheon with the president. Are those the only people who have signed on so far?
6: So the ones that we know that have signed on, as far as we know, are Anthropic, NVIDIA, and OpenAI. Now, for a start, they are the three, if you like, probably the most prominent AI companies, the frontier models and the key enabling technology from NVIDIA's ecosystem and chips. We also know that SpaceX AI has signed on, as has Meta Platforms and Google's Alphabet, and as well, we believe there's Palantir as well. So it has got really near enough all of the main tech leaders involved in this sort of corporation. And that's critical, obviously, that everyone's basically on the same page in ensuring we've got the right protocols going forward.
4: Well, does it also help to ease concerns about the risks and that maybe people will actually police themselves when we hear stories like OpenAI scrapping plans for one of its models because it went rogue?
6: I think that's a great question. And actually, if I look back over the last kind of 30, 40 years of tech dominance that the US has enjoyed, a lot of the massive waves that we've seen have come about from that self-regulation. I think the tech industry actually has been at the forefront of putting in place its own curbs and knowing when it's important to put those guardrails in place. So, yes, there has been a lot of concern around, you know, reports about existential threats, etc., which clearly we cannot belittle. But at the same time, I think the technology is, you know, the companies themselves at the forefront of Silicon Valley are very good at making sure that protocols are followed and that they're cooperative as opposed to just simply being seen as rivals to each other.
4: And ultimately, this would be enough to keep, which was the big concern, the United States competitive against China and keep China, well, basically keeping U.S. still in the game to be a winner rather than a loser in this race. So according to President Trump.
6: Yeah, I really think that's important in terms of, you know, we know that the AI and its related spending is critical to U.S. growth and U.S. GDP. It's also critical to stay ahead of that Chinese competition. We've had some updates overnight about DeepSeek using Huawei chips to try and replace some of the NVIDIA chipset, for example. So in some respects, China is a long way behind. And in other ways, they seem to be a very fast follower catching up. So it's critical for US to remain ahead and for the US growth, which relies on AI, to remain ahead of that competition, for sure.
4: All right, and we continue to watch this AI race. Bloomberg senior strategist Neil Kampling joining us this morning. Neil, thank you so much. Alexis.
2: All right, thanks a lot, Karen. It is 5:20 on Wall Street. Now, we now want to turn our discussion to OpenAI CEO Sam Altman. He spoke with our Ed Ludlow in San Francisco from OpenAI's Dev Day. Altman talked about the firm's growth and IPO planning, and they began their discussion talking about OpenAI's mass market version of their new Dots agent. Let's take a listen.
7: The interesting thing about Dots as a product and agent, but also 6.1 Sol, is you made the decision to release those. This week, you held back the release of Astra 6.1, and last week, you paused training on a separate model.
8: Yeah.
7: Explain how you come to that decision. So Sol 6.1, okay. We held back Astra 6.1.
8: We've been talking about this for a few months now, but we're clearly getting into a very steep part of the capabilities curve. And given that our whole mission is to build this for people and to empower people, and part of that safety, part of that's why they're distributing the benefits. When we need to make a decision about slowing down our training or our model release so that we can make more progress and put more of our attention into safety, alignment, monitoring, security, we will happily do that. Now, of course, we're going to continue to make progress, but the world should always have confidence in our safety cases, in our safety claims, and that we are going to be responsible with this technology. And we don't want to do this thing where, like, oh, we need, you know, regulation, or we need our competitors to do X, Y, or Z, or we won't be safe. We are going to do this responsibly. We want the world to have that confidence. Now, there are still things that we can very reasonably release, so like a faster version of Astra or a cheaper version of Astra 6, we can totally do these wonderful new products. But, you know, I think, like, I understand why some people are just like full YOLO, pedal to the metal, go. But we're gonna have to be responsible as we push towards these new levels of capabilities.
7: There are some difficult questions to pose. I'm very conscious of the developer audience and also like the users of the technology. You said that the two main things that they want are speed and performance, and you released new mechanisms to achieve that with the existing generation of model. Why is that better as a technique than releasing a more capable model?
8: Well, I mean, they want that too.
7: Yes.
8: You also do that. So I think all of those things are good. You know, speed, price, and capability are certainly three of the things people ask for the most often. And I think the answer is all, people want all of them in different use cases. That said, ultra fast, I think, is a really special thing. I did not appreciate how much I was going to like it and how hard it is for me to go back. I should have known, because like we all want everything to be faster, but it is awesome.
7: Is it an economic proposition for OpenAI? Are the economics a bit good for you?
8: Well, it's much more expensive to run, but we do charge more for it too. So we tried to make it something that, you know, it's like a...
7: We can talk to Sarah about the balance between...
8: Yeah, that. I mean, it's like, you know, I think the market will decide, but I think people will be excited about it at this price, and it's reasonable for us.
7: You were just asked again about an IPO, and what you said is you want to be public one day.
8: Yes.
7: But essentially, the duties of being a public company are incompatible with a dedication or focus on safety. Is that...
8: Not quite. To be a newly public company and for us to understand how to live life as a public company with, you know, pressure from investors and sort of just the all of the additional weight that comes with that while we are going through this period of adjusting to this new level of capability and the new safety requirements for that, we just want to get our feet under us, make sure we understand how to operate in this new way, be able to make some of these decisions in front of us without the pressure of being a newly public company. And then I think we'll be public at some point. There will be more new levels that come, but it won't be all at the same time.
7: Do you feel support from the existing cap table to just hold off 2028? Does it matter?
8: Our investors seem like very happy with us and very patient.
7: Let me ask you this to conclude. It's very rare, people have said, for you and Dehra Ramadei and Elon Musk to agree on something, this idea of pacing the frontier. And OpenAI has disclosed quite clearly, like, internal frameworks of what you plan to do. I think people are still trying to understand what the collective effort looks like. If you collaborate with your peers or you work with the administration, what does that actually result in?
8: Well,
7: on an AI safety front.
8: I think one thing that would be good would be shared standards for safety cases about when, you know, what you need at each level to proceed without undue risk, and then some sort of shared methods for ensuring that everybody is doing a good job in implementing those. And that could be independent evaluators, that could be government review, that could be companies checking each other's work. There have been many proposals there, but I think those two things would be good.
7: How do you feel about the disclosure of the risk? You talked at the United Nations about it doesn't matter the percentage risk, it's still too great.
8: Yeah.
7: The news cycle had in Anthropic's prospectus the existential threat to humanity disclosed in black and white. Is that incumbent on you as a frontier lab? I appreciate you fell confidentially, but do you just need to put it out there?
8: I think this has nothing to do with going public. This is just, I think, our responsibility for our mission and what we're working on.
7: To do it anyway.
8: To explain to the world the risks and benefits that we see in the sort of shifting landscape as things evolve.
2: That was OpenAI CEO Sam Altman speaking with Bloomberg's Ed Ludlow. And you can catch the full interview on the Bloomberg Video Hub, featuring our top conversations across all Bloomberg platforms. You can find them at Bloomberg.com and on the Bloomberg Business app.
4: Repeating some of our top stories this morning, President Trump backs the use of outside auditors to assess the safety of artificial intelligence. It comes after top executives at AI firms had lunch with the president at the White House.
2: UK Prime Minister Andy Burnham is opening the door to a return to the European Union, saying Brexit has caused, quote, more harm than good, and that he wants to look at all options to repair the UK's relationship with Europe.
4: And the Supreme Court will let the Trump administration resume deporting people to countries other than their own for now, while the justices consider whether the policy is legal. The order temporarily lifts an appeals court decision that found migrants must have a chance to object. The High Court says it plans to hear arguments in the case.
2: We're going to have more on those stories coming up on Bloomberg Daybreak.
4: And we want to introduce you to Ask B, Bloomberg's conversational AI for company and markets research. Ask a question to analyze companies, uncover trends, and explore Bloomberg market intelligence alongside your firm's proprietary data. Type Ask B Go on the Bloomberg terminal or tap the Ask B icon in the mobile app. Alexis.
2: All right, coming up, we have a preview of the Federal Reserve's favorite measure of inflation, which is due out before the opening bell on a day where we have got stock futures pointing to a mostly higher open. S&P futures up about 8 points. That's coming up in our 5:30 news. But first, a look at the weather.
9: The district in Baltimore enjoying a partly sunny to mostly sunny day with warm temperatures for late September. We're 80 to 85 this afternoon. There'll be some cloudiness overnight, lows near 65. It turns sunny. It's warm again tomorrow, highs near 85. Clear to partly cloudy tomorrow night, 65 to 70. Then sunshine, maybe a late day shower Friday and 85 to 90. I'm Rob Carroll, and with your three-day forecast on Bloomberg 99.1.
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2: It's coming up on 5:30 on Wall Street. Good morning. I'm Alexis Christophorus.
4: And I'm Karen Moscow. We are just about 4 hours away from the open of U.S. trading. Let's get you up to date on the news you need to know at this hour. President Trump says that he and a large group of leaders of artificial intelligence companies have signed a voluntary accord that will include internal and external reviews of the technology. During a meeting at the White House, the president promised that his government would not limit the development of artificial intelligence.
5: Well, there's a belief that there should be tremendous self-regulation. And we automatically have regulation with the Department of Justice, the FBI, all of that. But the self-regulation is very important.
4: That accord, which carries no legal weight, commits AI companies to regularly meet to set best practices for the industry and implement internal controls for risks related to cybersecurity and other threats.
2: And Karen, in an impromptu appearance on the West Wing driveway after that event, industry leaders joined the president outside the White House, endorsing his desire to maintain a hands-off approach and let AI companies police themselves, Meta CEO Mark Zuckerberg.
10: The basic idea is that we want to give the American people and our customers confidence that the technology works in the way that we intend, right? So every company is building something that's a little bit different. You know, having one set of standards for what everyone should want to build. People want to do some different things, but I think what we can all agree on is that the American public and our customers want to know that what we're building is working in the way that we all intend.
2: Meta CEO Mark Zuckerberg there. The decision to even engage on AI safety had appeared to mark a shift for President Trump, who only last week rejected fears of catastrophic risk as, quote, a hoax.
4: Well, one tech leader not in Washington for the luncheon, Alexis, OpenAI's Sam Altman. He was at OpenAI's Dev Day in San Francisco, and Bloomberg's Ed Ludlow was there and asked Altman about the safety of artificial intelligence.
8: I think one thing that would be good would be shared standards for safety cases about when, you know, what you need at each level to proceed without undue risk, and then some sort of shared methods for ensuring that everybody is doing a good job in implementing those. And that could be independent evaluators, that could be government review, that could be companies checking each other's work. There have been many proposals there, but I think those two things would be good.
4: OpenAI CEO Sam Altman speaking with Bloomberg's Ed Ludlow. OpenAI said this week that it had scrapped plans to debut a GPT 6.1 version of its top-of-the-line Astra model, flagging heightened risks after recent rogue AI hacking incidents. The company also apologized this week to Australia for a breach of government websites carried out by some of its AI models.
2: And Karen, across the pond, UK Prime Minister Andy Burnham is opening the door to a return to the European Union. Bloomberg Daybreak Europe anchor Caroline Hepker covered the Labour Party's conference in Liverpool. She joins us now with the very latest. Good morning, Caroline.
11: Alexis, Karen, Andy Burnham wants to look at all the options, rejoining the single market or the customs union, or even fully rejoining the EU a decade after Britain left. This is a proposal potentially for the next general election in 2029, but it means 3 years of discussions around maybe reversing Brexit. Business might support the idea of getting closer to Britain's largest trading partner, but it was also only one of the radical policies Burnham set out: a new national care service, a shake-up of the voting system, possible nationalisations of utilities. And yet that's future focus, doesn't address the budget that's coming up on the 28th of October, even as Burnham tries to tackle some of the most contentious issues in British politics. In London, I'm Caroline Hepker for Bloomberg Radio.
4: All right, Caroline, thank you. All back here in the U.S., the Supreme Court let the Trump administration resume deporting undocumented people to countries other than their own with little notice. And Bloomberg's Amy Morris reports from Washington.
12: The Supreme Court order does not resolve whether the removal policy is legal. It does allow it to resume, which a lead attorney in the case said is a devastating result for people who may be put on a plane before they have notice or an opportunity to raise a fear claim. The High Court put on hold a federal judge's order that required people who are being deported to get notice and a meaningful chance to argue that they would be at risk of persecution or torture. The court will hear arguments on the issue in December. In Washington, Amy Morris, Bloomberg Radio.
2: Thanks, Amy. We turn to the markets now, where we are nearing the end of a tumultuous month that has seen quite a bruising sell-off in the bond market. Let's get more now from Bloomberg's John Tucker. Good morning, John.
13: And good morning, Alexis. Well, that sell-off in bond prices has pushed yields to multi-decade highs. Yesterday, the Treasury 30-year bond yield hit its highest level since 2002. And if the latest data point to more inflation, that could clear the path to 6%, a level last seen 26 years ago. Ed Yardeni at Yardeni Research, the guy who coined the term bond vigilante, says bond yields are attractive now, but investors may want to wait before jumping in.
14: The good thing about bonds is if you just hold them, you get your money back and you get the yield. And I think, again, 5.25% is a pretty good yield, but it doesn't feel like this is necessarily the peak in bond yields.
13: Well, the bond yield surge has been driven by stubbornly high oil prices, rising government debt, and the intense competition for capital for AI-related infrastructure spending. Well, the next move in yields will likely be driven by this morning's release of the Fed's preferred inflation measure, the PCE. That comes out at 8:30 Wall Street time. In New York, I'm John Tucker, Bloomberg Radio.
4: All right, John, thank you. In addition to that key inflation reading, investors will get a highly anticipated earnings report from chipmaker Micron Technologies. And Bloomberg's Tom Busby has more on what to expect.
15: Well, thanks to tailwinds from the runaway spending on AI, analysts expect strong growth from Micron, which has seen its shares shoot up 280% year to date. Now, investors will be looking for more info on customer agreement updates, potential price increases for its high bandwidth memory chips, and about shareholder returns. Bloomberg Consensus calls for revenue of $51.49 billion, adjusted earnings per share of $31.83. Tom Busby, Bloomberg Radio.
2: All right, thanks, Tom. And Counterpoint Research is predicting Apple will sell about 6 million units of the iPhone Duo this year. The iPhone Duo is priced at just under $1,200 and set for an October release. Meantime, Bloomberg News has learned Apple's CEO John Ternus is moving to overhaul the company in an effort to accelerate product development. Sources say it includes broadening Apple's range of devices and creating a leaner organization with a greater focus on engineering. Mark Gurman broke the story for Bloomberg.
16: Ternus wants to squeeze out more revenue from existing products, but also wants Apple to run faster. That includes more product launches, being more experimental, trying new things, launching things at different times.
2: The iPhone Duo, again, priced at $1,999. Bloomberg's Mark Gurman says Apple is also undergoing cost-cutting efforts, including layoffs and reductions in certain teams.
4: And futures this morning, they are higher with S&P futures up 0.2%, up about 12 points. Dow futures up 0.25% or 123 points. And NASDAQ futures little changed. 10-year Treasury yield at 5.22%. The yield on the two-year 4.87%. And this is Bloomberg.
2: 6 on Wall Street. Let's bring in Michael Barr with more on what else is going on in New York and around the world. Michael.
17: Thank you very much. New York Governor Kathy Hochul called for an outside investigation into Cornell University's campus culture and its response to allegations by an unidentified female, a former student, that she was raped by several men at a fraternity there in 2024. It has shed light on a law that an intoxicated victim of sexual assault is still capable of giving consent if they knowingly take drugs or alcohol. New York State Assembly member Jeffrey Dinowitz disagrees.
18: We want to repeal that part of the law that says that voluntary intoxication essentially is a defense by the perpetrator.
17: The school says they are committed to student safety. Former special counsel Jack Smith defended his prosecutions of President Trump.
19: The special counsel's office followed Justice Department policy, observed legal requirements, and took actions based on the facts and the law.
17: Smith pushed back against repeated Republican efforts to paint him and his team as partisan political operators during a Senate hearing. At one point, Republican Senator Eric Schmidt raised perjury allegations against Smith, seemingly over a mix-up about being at an Atlanta Hawks basketball game. Smith attended a University of Iowa Hawkeyes basketball game in Maryland. Former New York Governor Andrew Cuomo reflected on the upcoming midterm election. Cuomo, on Bloomberg Crypto, says this isn't about the Democrats, it's about the Republicans.
20: And the past 2 years, the president and the Republicans have been dominant. And there's a lot of drama.
17: Former Governor Cuomo on Bloomberg Crypto. New York's Pierre Duterte tax rolled out. It was blocked again for a second time by a Staten Island judge. Global news 24 hours a day and whenever you want it with Bloomberg News Now. I'm Michael Barr, and this is Bloomberg Alexis.
2: All right. Thanks a lot, Michael. 538 on Wall Street now for the sports update brought to you by Ocean First Bank. Here's John Stashower. What a game, John.
1: It was indeed, Alexis. And it was a year ago that the Red Sox won game one of the best of three wild card at the stadium, and the Yankees came back to win that series. Cam Schlittler threw the game three shutout. This time, Schlittler started the opener. He was once again outstanding in the two starts, covering over 14 innings. No runs allowed, only five hits, one walk, and 22 strikeouts. The Yanks pulled away, beat the Sox 9-0. Ben Rice led the way, four hits, two home runs, six RBIs. He capped things off with a grand slam and was asked what he'll remember about his night in the Bronx.
21: Yeah, I remember getting a W versus the Red Sox. I mean, there's nothing better than that. I remember Cam going out there just being lights out, like he always is. I remember the atmosphere. It was just an awesome night. Great way to kick off the series.
1: George Lombard had three hits. Austin Wells drove in two. Max Fried goes tonight against the Sox. 18-game winner Sonny Gray. The Yanks doing this without Aaron Judge. He's not on the roster due to the calf injury. The White Sox, after being blessed by their lifelong fan, Pope Leo, won in Houston 6-3. Atlanta beat the Phillies 5-3. San Diego over the Cubs 8-0. The ex-Yankee Michael King allowed only one hit. The Rangers last season were shut out 10 times. That led the NHL. It was the most in team history. Opening night in Boston, the Bruins, with three late goals, won 3-0. The WNBA upset. The 8th-seeded Liberty swept the series from top-seeded Minnesota. The NBA close to assuring there'll be an expansion team in Las Vegas. Three ownership groups vying for the team. The Giants have released Odell Beckham. John Stashower, Bloomberg Sports. Alexis Karen.
4: All right, John, thank you. It is 5:39 on Wall Street. Coming up just minutes from now, we'll be speaking with Amy Wu Silverman at RBC Capital Markets. She's head of derivative strategy. And this is Bloomberg.
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2: 5:30 on Wall Street. I'm Alexis Christophorus from the Bloomberg Interactive Brokers Studio. Stock futures pointing to a mostly higher open on this final trading day of September, with the Federal Reserve's favored inflation gauge and earnings from Micron Technology on deck. We check the markets all day long at Bloomberg. And right now, S&P futures are up by 8 points. Dow futures adding about 100 or a tenth of a percent, but NASDAQ futures slipping just about 3 points at the moment. We have got yields mostly lower. The 10-year yield down a basis point at 5.22%, the 30-year at 5.56%, and the 2-year now at 4.87%. Oil is on the rise. Brent crude at $103 a barrel, up 0.5%. WTI crude up about 1% at $90.20 a barrel. Now, we do have oil, Brent crude at least, up about 13% for the month, despite signs that crude flows from the Middle East are returning to pre-war levels. Meantime, the dollar slipping about a tenth of a percent from its highest level since July, the Bloomberg Dollar Spot Index at 1217.27. That's a Bloomberg Business Flash. Now back to Karen.
4: All right, Alexis, thank you. And as we heard from Alexis, futures this morning, they are mostly higher. This is ahead of the Federal Reserve's favored inflation gauge and earnings from Micron Technology. Updates that are key respectively to interest rates in the artificial intelligence trade. For more, we're joined by Amy Wu Silverman at RBC Capital Markets. She is head of derivative strategy. And Amy, good morning. Well, we've had all this talk about AI, the president signing this new accord with tech industry leaders that's supposed to appease those that are worried about AI risk. How has the options market digested all this talk?
23: You know, it's funny because we hear in all the headlines about the rising P-doom, the
0: existential and catastrophic risks to humanity. And what is the options market pricing? Nothing. And I think, to be fair, it's very difficult when you're talking about these things are quite scary, quite left-tail, but also a little amorphous. It's difficult for a market to price without something tangible. So right now what we're actually seeing is, you know, that not that much desire for hedging, not that much desire. And part of that is there's no time frame. So an investor can say, wow, this is looming, this is scary, but, you know, when is it going to happen? I think the fact that it is relatively amorphous doesn't mean the risks aren't higher. It just means the tactical nature of it is not quite there yet.
6: So what is the options market looking at then?
0: You know, this also surprises me because one thing I speak with clients about, Karen, is let's just take all the catastrophic existential risk off the table. There's just simply this idea that rates volatility is really high, oil volatility is really high. Typically, when you see these cross-asset indicators kind of screaming, you should see it bleed into equity volatility. We're also not seeing much of that. You know, the equity market, to some degree, and options have been dancing to its own tune. One of it is there's just so much dispersion in the market. There's so much idiosyncratic upside. You know, just pointing last week to the Muse data, the Muse launch that came out of Meta. You know, you get a stock up so much at the top of the house, then you get this zigging and zagging. It tends to suppress your index level volatility on the S&P. This has been happening for a long time. I am of the view, though, that, you know, sooner or later, this does have to bleed into the equity volatility complex. I don't think these are two separate markets, you know, that it's part of a whole picture and you will start to see movement.
6: Yeah, the VIX is at 16, which is pretty subdued, as you say. So what would disrupt this? What would cause this to bleed into the equity markets?
0: So, you know, as I mentioned, the options market really needs events. So to give a specific example, if you actually look at the ETFs EEM or EWZ, those are actually quite elevated. Why is that? Because there's Brazilian elections on the horizon. When we look to macro events that are going to occur, Israeli elections are going to happen soon. And then after that, midterm elections. So one thing we've discussed with our investors is let's look to the events on the horizon and what could they do. I think especially when you talk about midterms, a lot of the chorus that you're hearing that's frankly quite bipartisan is this anti-AI sentiment bleeding into data centers. If that becomes louder, then perhaps that could be a mechanism where you see more equity volatility picking up on an index level. We've also seen headlines about delays to IPOs, which I think is something that we had looked at when we watched the NASDAQ versus S&P spread. I think that's something good that could start bleeding into the markets. But really, these events are going to be what starts ticking up that volatility more versus less.
6: What about in the nearer term? Could this inflation report we're getting today, the Federal Reserve's preferred inflation data, or the jobs report that we're getting on Friday, could those be volatility events?
0: 100% definitely. And I do think, you know, this is a structural change that we've seen in the market, which is given the growth of zero day to expiry options, given that there's weeklies you can play, and frankly, even the growth of something like prediction markets, everything's just become very short term. And, you know, one thing I've described it as is used to get like 1,000 feet to make that left turn, and now you're getting like 10 feet to make that left turn. Your GPS has gotten shorter and shorter. So those events definitely very crucial, in particular if they say something opposite to what is currently priced into the hikes and what's priced into the market.
6: Also, we want to mention that it is the last day of the trading month. Will that have any, does that make a difference for options traders or volatility in general?
0: It certainly does. And one thing I would think about it as, it is also tends to be a clearing event. So for investors who did have trades on, who perhaps had hedges on, perhaps had upside on, this tends to kind of wash out all that volatility and then it sort of begins anew. I would say, again, given that structural change we've seen in the market where everything has become much more short tenor, that impact has also changed over time. But that's certainly something to watch in the short term, but not necessarily something that'll impact you over months or a year.
6: Now, is the Fed still a big focus for you as well, or has that last movement they made at the last meeting, has that calmed any kind of expectations at all?
0: I would say the Fed is incredibly important. You know, I like to joke because our rate strategist said at Jackson Hole that Warsh behaved, quote unquote, more like a normie in terms of his conversation being one that sort of satisfied the market. I think we'll have to continue to watch that going forward. But, you know, just to give you a stat, when you look at MOVE versus VIX, so just Treasury implied volatility compared to equity implied volatility, you know, this is at a one-year high. This is near highs on a five-year basis. And it's telling you there's a lot of concern in the rates complex that isn't bleeding over to equities. The second aspect of that is you've seen a lot of issuance at the top of the house. So all these big hyperscalers are also issuing debt. You know, that changes their rate sensitivity at the top of the house. That's so important when these used to be free cash flow monsters, but they're actually incredibly rate sensitive and they're the heaviest weights in the S&P. So we are watching that like a hawk. And that's one of the reasons I think the characteristic of volatility does shift going forward.
6: All right. Sounds good. Amy Wu Silverman, thank you so much for your time this morning. Amy Wu Silverman is RBC Capital Markets Head of Derivatives Strategy. Alexis.
2: All right. Thanks, Karen. You want to take a look now at some of the most read stories on the Bloomberg Terminal. You can find them by going to READ Go. And this one near the top of the list this morning, Abu Dhabi's Crown Prince Sheikh Khalid leading a $300 billion sovereign wealth fund to build infrastructure and override Iran's control over the Strait of Hormuz. So the fund is likely to spend tens of billions on new port infrastructure outside of the strait as part of Abu Dhabi's Zero Hormuz strategy to reduce dependence on that critical waterway. Sheikh Khalid's efforts, part of a broader push here by the UAE to bypass the strait, with other entities like ADNOC and DP World also pursuing projects to help divert trade and commodities around the strait, Karen.
6: And Alexis, we're also looking at this. Ken Griffin is donating $3 billion to Carnegie Mellon University. This story right now, one of the top three. Most of it is to establish a new campus in Miami. It is the largest single gift committed to a U.S. university. So the founder of financial firm Citadel is giving $2 billion to help build the Miami location and another $1 billion for the university's main campus in Pittsburgh. And you can find this story and more on the Bloomberg Terminal by typing in READ Go. Alexis.
2: All right, Karen, repeating some of our top stories. President Trump endorsing using outside auditors to assess the safety of artificial intelligence systems through an accord with Silicon Valley leaders. The accord commits AI companies to regularly meet to set best practices for the industry and implement internal controls.
6: Wall Street analysts say crude oil flows from the Middle East are returning toward pre-war levels despite continued risk to shipping.
2: And UK Prime Minister Andy Burnham opening the door to a return to the European Union.
6: We have more in those stories coming up on Bloomberg Daybreak on a day when S&P futures are up 0.1%.

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2: From the Bloomberg Interactive Broker Studio, I'm Alexis Christophorus. Stock futures mostly higher on a day where oil is also higher and bond prices are recovering. Right now, the S&P futures are up about 7 points. Dow futures gaining 70. NASDAQ futures little change, down just about 3 points on a day where we are going to get the Fed preferred inflation gauge at 8:30 Wall Street time. Then after the closing bell, earnings from Micron Technology. Brent crude at $103.18 a barrel, up about 0.5%. WTI crude up nearly 1% at $90.25 a barrel, and the 10-year yield sitting at 5.22%. That's a Bloomberg Business Flash. Now with more on what's going on around the world, here's Michael Barr. Good morning, Michael.
3: Good morning, Alexis. President Trump says that he and a large group of leaders of AI companies had signed a voluntary accord that will include internal and external reviews of the technology during a meeting at the White House. After a lunch with big tech billionaires, President Trump shut down talk of new laws to govern the sector, instead endorsing tremendous self-regulation. In Tuesday's MLB wildcard games, the Yankees put a what for and why whipping on the Red Sox 9-0. Other AL wildcard game, the White Sox down the Astros 6-3. National League, the Braves down the Phillies 5-3. The Padres blanked the Cubs 8-0. Opening night in the NHL, the Bruins blanked the Rangers 3-0. WNBA, the 8th-seeded New York Liberty advanced to the semifinals after beating the top-seeded Minnesota Lynx 87-71 in Game 2. Global news 24 hours a day and whenever you want it with Bloomberg News Now. I'm Michael Barr, and this is Bloomberg, Karen.
4: All right, Michael Barr, thank you. It is 5:54 on Wall Street. Time for the daily Bloomberg Law Brief, exploring legal issues in the news. And today we're looking at a turn in the high-profile Lindsey Clancy case. Clancy's lawyer is now arguing that there isn't enough evidence to prove she killed her three children. This after a five-week trial where the defense did not dispute that Clancy killed her children, but instead focused on persuading the jury that Clancy was not criminally responsible because she was suffering from a mental disease, postpartum psychosis. At a hearing on Tuesday, the defense attorney said, "Where is the admission? Where does she say that she did this?" The jury deadlocked 11-1 in favor of acquittal, and the prosecution has not said whether they will retry Clancy. For more, Bloomberg's Jim Grasso speaks to Dave Ehrenberg, former Palm Beach County state attorney.
5: He's doing his job as a lawyer, which you can argue in the alternative, which during the trial, they admitted she did it, but they said that she was mentally incapacitated. So now, in an attempt to avoid a new trial, he's pulling out all the stops by even saying that, well, there's not any evidence to justify trying her again because there's not enough evidence that says that she did it. But of course, she's already admitted to it, and the evidence does show that she did it. I mean, this was never even an issue, a question. This just feeds into the conspiracy theories out there.
6: I mean, do you think that's why he's doing it? Because obviously the judge is not going to buy that. I mean, then who did it? Her husband? Some mysterious intruder?
5: He had always played coy with the conspiracy theories out there about Patrick Clancy. He never directly debunked them. He just said, well, I'm not the one saying it. And then after the mistrial, he did come out strongly saying that Patrick Clancy is a victim in all this. He did not do it, and the conspiracy theory should stop. But now, back in court, this will help reignite them, I guess. I know he's doing this to try to help his client in any way possible, but it's a no-win proposition, and it will only further the disgusting conspiracy theories out there, which are propagated by so-called internet sleuths who in reality know nothing. I think the best chance to avoid another trial is for the defense lawyer and the prosecution to come to an agreement and settle this thing. And it's in the prosecution's interest, I think, to do so, because that 11-1 is a signal to him not to do it again.
6: However, the defense attorney has said that he wouldn't accept any plea deal that would include her going to prison. What kind of room did that leave for the prosecutor?
5: That's the big question. That's why they haven't been able to reach a settlement yet, because if the defense is not willing to compromise on a short period of incarceration, then it's up to the parties to come up with something more creative. But remember, you can't negotiate a defined term in a mental institution, because that is not incarceration. You can only settle with a certain number of years in a prison, a penalty, incarceration, but not in a mental institution, which is about getting you well. And that's going to be up to a doctor and a judge to determine her number of years there. So that's the conundrum here. They're going to have to come up with something a little more creative to ensure that she accepts responsibility for what she did and she gets help, but she's not going to be released within a matter of months or even a couple years, because that would seem like an injustice.
6: If they can't reach a plea deal, what choice do they have but to retry her? Do you see a case where the prosecutor just says there's no plea deal, we're just dropping the charges against this woman?
5: Not a chance, because if that happens, then she goes free. She doesn't even go to a mental institution. So they're not dropping charges. But what could happen is they will posture that they're moving forward with another trial, and then that could increase the leverage that the state has over the defense, and that could lead perhaps to some sort of settlement. But remember, even if she had won at trial, she wasn't going free. She was going to a mental institution. So why would he drop the charges now to give her something even better than she would have received if she had been found not guilty by reason of insanity in the first trial?
4: And that's Dave Ehrenberg, former Palm Beach County State Attorney, speaking with Bloomberg's Joan Grasso. 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Up next, the latest on an agreement to police AI risk. That and more coming up in our 6 o'clock news. 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
2: From the Bloomberg Interactive Brokers Studio, this is Bloomberg Daybreak for Wednesday, September 30th. Coming up today,
4: President Trump backs the use of outside auditors to assess the safety of AI.
2: UK Prime Minister Andy Burnham opens the door to a return to the European Union.
4: Wall Street analysts say crude oil flows from the Middle East are returning toward pre-war levels.
2: And Treasury yields hover near multi-decade highs as investors await a key reading on inflation.
3: New York Governor Hochul calls for an independent review of an alleged rape at Cornell University. I'm Michael Barr. More ahead.
8: I'm John Stashower in sports. Cam Schlittler and Ben Rice carried the Yankees to a Game 1 rout of the Red Sox. They'll play Game 2 tonight.
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4: I'm Karen Moscow.
2: And I'm Alexis Christophorus. Taking a look at the market, stock futures are mostly higher on this final trading day of the month, right along with bonds and oil. S&P futures up 7 points. Dow futures gaining 78, but NASDAQ futures slipping just about 6 right now. We've got yields lower across the board. The 10-year down a basis point at 5.22%, and oil modestly higher. Brent crude up 103, up about 0.5% to 103.14 a barrel, and WTI crude up about 1% at 90.22 a barrel. Karen.
4: Alexis, we begin with the latest developments on the artificial intelligence front. President Trump is endorsing using outside auditors to assess the safety of AI systems through an accord with Silicon Valley leaders that seeks to sidestep new government rules in addressing a groundswell of concern over risks. Under the agreement, forged at a White House lunch with nearly 24 top tech industry executives, AI companies also committed to regularly meet to set best practices for the industry.
10: There's going to be a tremendous self-policing aspect. We're also thinking about forming a committee of sorts where we put maybe 10 people on that committee. It could be from that group, so that we can, so the committee can watch over the whole enterprise.
4: And President Trump says existing laws would be enough to safeguard Americans from the potential risks of AI.
2: And in an impromptu appearance, Karen, on the West Wing driveway after that event, industry leaders joined the president outside the White House, endorsing his desire to maintain a hands-off approach and let AI companies police themselves. NVIDIA's Jensen Huang, whose company makes the chips that have helped power that AI boom, said he saw, quote, no conflict between innovation, technology, and safety.
11: This is the largest industrial revolution in history, and we're going through the single largest infrastructure build-out in human history. And so it's creating a million jobs here in the United States. We have chip plants coming up, computer plants coming up, we have factories coming up. And so it's creating just an enormous amount of jobs.
2: Joining NVIDIA's Jensen Huang alongside the president was Dario Amodei of Anthropic.
12: Whoever wins AI wins. I think that's very important. But I think the technology has very real risks. And, you know, the mechanism, how we address those risks is still under discussion. But we all need to work. We all need to work together to make sure that we can win and we can win safely.
2: Anthropic's Dario Amodei there and NVIDIA's Jensen Huang were joined by other tech titans, including Meta's CEO Mark Zuckerberg, Microsoft's CEO Satya Nadella, and SpaceX's Elon Musk. The decision to engage in AI safety appears to mark a shift for the president, who just last week rejected fears of catastrophic risk as, quote, a hoax.
4: Well, one tech leader that was not in Washington for the luncheon, Alexis, OpenAI's Sam Altman. He was at OpenAI's Dev Day in San Francisco. And Bloomberg's Ed Ludlow was there and asked Altman about the safety of artificial intelligence.
13: When we need to make a decision about slowing down our training or our model release so that we can make more progress and put more of our attention into safety, alignment, monitoring, security, we will happily do that. Now, of course, we're going to continue to make progress. But the world should always have confidence in our safety cases, in our safety claims, and that we are going to be responsible with this technology.
4: And OpenAI CEO Sam Altman speaking with Bloomberg's Ed Ludlow. OpenAI said this week that it had scrapped plans to debut a GPT 6.1 version of its top-of-the-line Astra model, flagging heightened risks after recent rogue AI hacking incidents. The company also apologized this week to Australia for a breach of government websites carried out by some of its AI models.
2: And Karen, another major story we're following this morning comes out of Europe. UK Prime Minister Andy Burnham is now opening the door to a return to the European Union. Bloomberg Daybreak Europe anchor Caroline Hepker covered the Labour Party's conference in Liverpool. She joins us live with the very latest. Caroline.
14: Good morning, Alexis. Karen, Andy Burnham wants to look at all the options, rejoining the single market or the customs union, or even fully rejoining the EU. This is a proposal for the next general election due in 2029, and Burnham's expected to raise these options in the upcoming EU-UK summit. But does this mean possibly 3 years of debate about reversing Brexit that Britain voted for in 2016? Well, it's just one of the radical policies that Burnham set out at Liverpool yesterday, including a shake-up of the voting system, maybe nationalising some utilities, potentially, and a new national care service. It doesn't, of course, address the pressing issues that we will have to deal with in the budget on the 28th of October. So, lots to watch. Burnham says he wants to tackle some of the most contentious issues in British politics, starting with Brexit. In London, Caroline Hepke for Bloomberg Radio.
4: All right, Caroline, thank you. Now the latest on the war in Iran. Middle East crude oil flows are returning toward pre-war levels, according to estimates from J.P. Morgan and Goldman Sachs. Bloomberg executive editor Stuart Livingston Wallace has more.
15: So, I mean, I think it reflects probably something resembling reality and that we know more, a lot more volume is going through. But I can tell you that absent of any other information, if I told you we're back up to 98%, whatever it is, of pre-war flows, you would expect the oil price to plummet and plummet by probably $50 a barrel. Why is it not doing that? Mm. Well, it's many months of accumulated deficits, so well over a billion barrels of lost Middle East supply that happened in the first few months. I think that was as of June, so goodness only knows what the number is today.
4: And that's Bloomberg's Stuart Livingston Wallace checking oil prices right now. Brent is up 0.5% at $103.14 a barrel, and West Texas Intermediate's at $90.16.
2: Well, Karen, high oil prices are just one of the contributing factors to Treasury yields hovering near multi-decade highs. Bloomberg's John Tucker joining us now with more. Good morning, John.
16: And good morning, Alexis. The 30-year Treasury yields have hit their highest since 2002. The action in the bond market has been driven by a sharp repricing of expectations for U.S. interest rate hikes to contain energy-driven inflation. Rafaro Criseri at RBC Wealth Management has her high firmly fixed on that long bond.
17: 6% on the 30-year is not a level that seems to be wildly out of any possibility. Hmm. So we still expect that yields could still continue to trend higher from here.
16: A chorus of Fed officials warned yesterday tighter monetary policy is still needed to contain inflation All eyes now turn to the release of the PCE this morning, the Fed's preferred inflation indicator that may open the path towards 6% on the 30-year bond, a level last seen 26 years ago. In New York, I'm John Tucker, Bloomberg Radio.
4: All right, John, thank you. And other news this morning, the Supreme Court for now let the Trump administration resume.

0: his investigations and said career prosecutors who worked on the cases have been illegally fired. He told lawmakers that President Trump committed serious crimes against the country.
1: Our investigation developed proof beyond a reasonable doubt that President Trump engaged in serious crimes against our nation. Rather than accept his defeat in the 2020 presidential election, President Trump engaged in a criminal scheme to overturn the results and prevent the lawful transfer of power.
0: Republicans charged Special Counsel Smith had political motives to go after Trump and the Republican Party. In Washington, Amy Morris, Bloomberg Radio.
2: All right, Amy, thank you. We turn to Michigan now, where Bloomberg spoke with J.P. Morgan Chase Chief Executive Jamie Dimon. He talked about the global economic outlook and says trade deals help strengthen the U.S. and Western economies.
3: Obviously, if we're being treated unfairly, we should fix it. But my view is we should try to get these trade deals done. It's better for the U.S. It's better for those countries. I don't know all the complexities, so I can't get into exactly why we're running into roadblocks, but I would like to see them completed.
2: And J.P. Morgan Chase Chief Executive Jamie Dimon was speaking with Bloomberg's David Westin on Bloomberg Tech in Michigan, where the bank committed $1 billion of debt capital to support the Michigan manufacturing sector over the next decade.
4: Bloomberg News has learned Paramount Skydance is selling debt to fund its $110 billion buyout of Warner Brothers Discovery, but delays have increased the cost of borrowing due to growing fears about inflation. The company will have more than $87 billion of investment-grade and high-yield debt after the buyout and needs to generate enough earnings and cost savings to pay down its obligations. CEO David Ellison plans to cut costs by $6 billion a year, but some investors are skeptical about the targets and have passed on the debt deal. 6:10 on Wall Street. Time now for a look at some of the other stories making news in New York and around the world. For that, we're joined by Bloomberg's Michael Barr. Good morning, Michael.
5: Good morning, Alexis. New York Governor Kathy Hochul called for an independent review of Cornell University's handling of a 2024 incident at a fraternity that resulted in new allegations of rape and sexual assault. A civil suit filed in New York Supreme Court alleged a former Cornell student was drugged and raped by seven students in 2024 and that the university, the fraternity, and her sorority failed to protect her. It has brought attention to a law some New York state lawmakers say allows attackers to go free. It's called a voluntary intoxication exclusion. That means an intoxicated victim of sexual assault is still capable of giving consent if they knowingly take drugs or alcohol. However, New York State Assembly member Jeffrey Dinowitz has been trying to repeal the law for years.
6: Their job is to get people off, but our job is to fight for people, to make sure that people who are the survivors of sexual assaults get justice. And that's what this bill will help do.
5: Cornell says that they're committed to working with state officials to advance student safety. Former New York Governor Andrew Cuomo reflects on the upcoming midterm elections. Cuomo told Scarlett Fu and Tim Stenovic on Bloomberg Crypto, this isn't about the Democrats, it's about the Republicans.
7: There is a lot going on in the world. And there's a lot of anxiety. War in Iran, tariffs. The American people want stability. They want predictability. And they believe they get that with a balance of power.
5: Former Governor Andrew Cuomo on Bloomberg Crypto. A Staten Island judge blocked New York's Pierre de Terre tax rollout for a second time, saying the city improperly published property information and wrongly required homeowners to apply for exemptions. The judge ordered the city to take down the supplemental roll of luxury second homes that could be subject to the tax and replace it with a more limited list. Global news 24 hours a day and whenever you want it with Bloomberg News Now. I'm Michael Barr, and this is Bloomberg, Alexis.
4: All right, thanks, Michael. Now for the sports update, brought to you by Ocean First Bank. For that, we bring in John Stashower. Good morning, John.
8: Good morning, Alexis. Cam Schlittler and Ben Rice, they both grew up outside of Boston, played college baseball, not at traditional powers, at Northeastern and Dartmouth, and the Yankees drafted them late, 7th and 12th rounds. Neither were dominant in the minor leagues, but they have certainly blossomed into all-stars in the Bronx, where they teamed up last night to lead the Yanks to a Game 1 rout of the Red Sox. Schlittler, a career-high 117 pitches, allowed no runs, two hits, one walk, had 10 strikeouts. Rice doubled in the first inning, homered in the fifth, a single in the seventh, so in the eighth, he needed a triple to complete the cycle.
9: Bayo deals. Driven deep to right center field.

0: and a triple, a grand slam for Ben Rice, and the Yankees blow it open. What a night for Rice as he jogs around second, slowly making his way to third. And he has put together an extraordinary night.
1: Now on ESPN Radio, Rice had four hits, six RBIs, 11 total bases. The Yanks over the Red Sox 9-0. They can win the series. In tonight's game two, it's Max Fried against the one-time Yanks, Sonny Gray. The White Sox won 6-3 at Houston. Atlanta beat the Phillies 5-3 on Austin Riley's three-run homer in the eighth inning after the Yankees won 9-0. San Diego won 8-0 over the Cubs. All four series back today and tonight with game twos. They dropped the puck on the NHL season. The first game was at Carolina. The Canes hoisted their championship banner and then lost 1-0 in overtime to Florida. The Rangers opened up in Boston. Scoreless game for 56 minutes, and then the Bruins scored three goals in a minute 15. Won 3-0, tying an NHL record with their 11th straight home opening win. At Barclays, the 8th-seeded Liberty upset the top-seeded Minnesota Lynx. Won the first round series 2-0. Caitlin Clark, 27 points. Indiana beat Las Vegas. That series is tied at 1. Odell Beckham's second stint with the Giants was brief. In three games, he only had one pass thrown to him. Giants have released Beckham. That could well be the end of his career. John Stashower, Bloomberg Sports, Alexis Kern.
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4: Hi, good morning. I'm Karen Moscow alongside Alexis Christophorus. UK Prime Minister Andy Burnham says he could campaign to take Britain back into the European Union at the next general election.
5: Brexit has done more harm than good.
4: And the remarks are the first time since the exit referendum a decade ago that a UK prime minister has suggested they could try to take the country back into the EU. For more, we're joined by Bloomberg Daybreak European anchor Caroline Hepker. Caroline, good morning. So you were covering Burnham's speech at the Labour Party's annual conference in Liverpool. How did this go over?
6: Yeah, I was glued. We were promised a big speech, and it certainly was a big vision. Andy Burnham said that it wasn't going to be the usual tub thumping. I mean, I would beg to differ. It was emotional at times. It was confrontational. This was Andy Burnham just 10 weeks into the job of Prime Minister of the UK, making the case for a bigger state, for an activist government. It's a more left-leaning government where you could have, for example, public ownership of utilities, more home building, a complete revamp, potentially, of the UK's electoral system. And also, this idea of reversing Brexit a decade after Britain decided to leave the EU. Look, perhaps some businesses might be in favour. I mean, it's still our largest trading partner, the European Union. Certainly, Burnham said that he wants more clarity on this issue, more direction. He also wanted a big conversation that would mean more discussion and trying to get to consensus on this issue. The problem is that it wasn't in the Labour Party manifesto in 2024. In fact, the Labour Party had ruled out any idea of rejoining the EU. There's a big EU-UK summit at the end of this year, and he's going to put the proposals and talk about maybe rejoining the single market or the customs union or this option of fully rejoining the EU.
4: Yeah, so when he was talking about the speech he was going to give, he did say it was going to be a radical vision for change. And did he really need to be bold? Because he is, after all, the 7th prime minister since 2016. So I guess we could expect something radical, huh?
6: Perhaps it was time, but other prime ministers have talked about a 10-year plan, so that there isn't anything that new in that. It's about whether or not he lasts and whether these ideas land better. But look, I was at the Labour Party conference in Liverpool 2 years ago when it was Keir Starmer's turn, and you know, they were talking about stability for Britain and a new change, and you know, it didn't work out. They were ousted in July. Look, it really is a radical vision. And I've interviewed Andy Burnham when he was the mayor of Greater Manchester a whole number of times. This speech felt to me like all of his sort of political ideas, the ones that he's been kind of burning about for so many decades in politics. And it was that presented. And I do think that it's a bit of a shock to the nation. Interestingly, he didn't mention any other political parties, because that's the landscape that he and the Labour Party are living in now. There are lots of different other political parties, some of them radical with different ideas, you know, some more on the right or the far right, some more on the left. He didn't mention any of those. But this idea of, you know, scrapping the pension triple lock in order to help pay for a national care service, you know, that is an issue that has been discussed for years. It's a very thorny one. Mass house building by councils, you know, a shake-up of the first past the post-electoral system. These are big, big ideas. But it does make you wonder whether there's going to have to be a lot of thought and debate about these. And that brings more instability and uncertainty. And maybe also the possibility that there will have to be tax rises to pay for it all.
4: Well, with our last 30 seconds here, does any of this mean anything when the Tories hold their annual conference?
6: Yeah, let's see how it lands. The Conservatives are not burning, it would seem, for a new election, general election soon, because they are also somewhat still in disarray and trying to gather their thoughts. But it certainly puts a big target for them in terms of what the national conversation is going to be about. It'll be fascinating to see how Cammie Badenoch and her team respond.
4: Yeah, indeed. All right. Bloomberg Daybreak European anchor Caroline Hepker joining us this morning. Caroline, thank you so much. Alexis.
2: All right. Thanks a lot, Karen. It's about 6:20 here on Wall Street, and we want to turn to our joint discussion now with J.P. Morgan CEO Jamie Dimon, Ford CEO Jim Farley, and Michigan Governor Gretchen Whitmer. They spoke with Bloomberg's David Westin in Detroit for the launch of Michigan Lift, an initiative that aims to support the state's manufacturing sector. Dimon also talked about the importance of trade deals and supporting Western economies. Let's go to part of that conversation now.
7: So, Jamie, I ask you, markets we rely upon for an awful lot. Basically, it's served us in good stead for a lot of years in the United States. Why don't markets already take care of this? Why do we need this initiative?
8: Yeah. So I think, first of all, I applaud the initiative, and I also think it's really important that states, governments, business work together to fix things like Detroit, which, you know, they did. That's like the number one thing. But we lost some of the muscle to do that. So I think markets will take care of a lot of it. But if you're an innovative company and you invented something here, you need an order. He's got to order it. It's got to actually work. They may have to build a real plant, not just an experimental plant. And so, you know, it takes that whole group of us to do this kind of thing. So, and hopefully this will be replicated. This needs to be done everywhere in a lot of industries to make sure the United States can defend itself.
7: So, Governor Whitmer, why Michigan? Why is it so important for Michigan? Why is this the right place to start this?
9: Well, we know how to build things. Michigan, that's who we are in our DNA. We were, the arsenal of democracy. This is about homeland security. It's about advanced manufacturing. That's who we are in Michigan. And so when I saw J.P. Morgan was doing this resiliency initiative, I reached out and said, let's talk about what's possible here in Michigan, because I know what we are capable of. And I think government plays an important role with industry as we think about what the future looks like and how do we do advanced manufacturing and protect ourselves. And I think this is a combination of all of those great strengths. But we need to really have a concerted, collaborative effort here.
7: This is ultimately about supply chain, as I understand it, resiliency of supply chain, which has been disrupted by geopolitics, actually, by trade and things like that. How does this fit, for example, Governor Whitmer, with your near neighbor, Canada? As we know, there's a lot of back and forth in the auto industry for Canada. How does this initiative fit with that?
9: Well, I want to first and foremost say the Canadians have been tremendous allies and partners of ours here in Michigan for a long time. Autos go back and forth over that border. This is the busiest crossing in North America is right here in Detroit. And so we're proud of that long heritage. But I think it's really important that we continue to onshore as much as we can to the United States from all around the world.
7: But if a Canadian company came along and was innovative in the industrial space and had something, for example, Jim, that you could use, could they apply to this program?
10: Yes, but we really want this to be a Michigan initiative. But there are so many things in Canada that we depend on. The whole aluminum, all of our trucks are made out of aluminum. All the ingots come from Canada across the border. We do all the finishing of aluminum here. It goes into all of our trucks and all of our plants. And so we are looking for innovative companies, even in the aluminum supply chain, with this initiative.
11: So, Jamie, you have a piece actually in the Wall Street Journal just today about the need for economic policy that maintains the preeminence, you call it, of the U.S. economy. Part of that is what we're talking about right here, which is supply chain and what we've done in supply chain. How does this fit in your plans for a preeminent U.S. economy?
8: So, what I talk about there is that if you want to be safe, have the best military in the world. It's predicated on having the best economy in the world. And that is what makes the dollar reserve currency. Those two things, it's not some fantasy about something. We have the Atlantic, the Pacific, all the food, war, and energy we need. But on economic policies, you know, you could split domestic, and this is really domestic now, but also foreign. We have extensive relationships. And foreign policy is industrial policy, regulatory policy, investment policy. You know, companies overseas, folks have $20 to $30 trillion invested in the United States. American companies have almost equal numbers invested overseas. So I, you know, to me, I want to keep the Western world together for trade. I think that's the way you protect yourself. 60% of the U.S. the global GDP is Europe, U.K., Japan, Australia, Mexico, Canada, South Korea. And so I think, you know, and those are friends and allies. We have 40 military alliances, 20 free trade agreements. You know, obviously, if we're being treated unfairly, we should fix it. But my view is we should try to get these trade deals done. It's better for the U.S. It's better for those countries. You know, I don't know all the complexity, so I can't get into exactly why, you know, we're running into roadblocks. But I would like to see them completed.
11: Jamie, you are the anchor capital provider to this, and that's obviously very helpful to either startups or, as I understand it, small companies. It's not just for startups that this program is designed. They're facing a lot of other issues, too, including higher interest costs right now, which really hits the small and medium-sized businesses disproportionately in the market. How does this fit with the pressures being put on some of these very companies right now as you see bond yields rise, interest rates rise?
8: I think you have to separate this. We should be doing this regardless of bond yields and things like that. And that may make it harder for some people. But, you know, to me, the ultimate goal is to get inflation down. And so sometimes you have to have a little bit of pain in the short run to accomplish what you need in the long run. But this effort transcends what the market does today and transcends what the yield curve does today. We need to be doing this for the future safety of the United States of America. And we just need to get our mojo back. And by I think you, when you talk about, when you travel to this country like I do, I'm sure you guys do too, it's happening. I mean, I don't know if the people here know that the Ford, GM plants and all their vendors stopped building cars in 1942, did not build a car for the next 3 years, but 144 aircraft carriers, 100,000 fighter jets and bombers, 100,000 tanks. So if you go anywhere around the country now, you have a huge amount of stuff taking place. It is working. We just have to put some more elbow grease into it.
2: That was J.P. Morgan CEO Jamie Dimon, Ford CEO Jim Farley, and Michigan Governor Gretchen Whitmer speaking with Bloomberg's David Westin. You can catch that full interview on the Bloomberg Podcast YouTube page. 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
4: Alexis, repeating some of our top stories this morning, President Trump backs the use of outside auditors to assess the safety of artificial intelligence. It comes after top executives at AI firms had lunch with the president at the White House. UK Prime Minister Andy Burnham is opening the door to a return to the European Union, saying Brexit has caused, quote, more harm than good. And the Supreme Court will let the Trump administration resume deporting people to countries other than their own for now, while the justices consider whether the policy is legal. We have more on those stories coming up on Bloomberg Daybreak. Alexis.
2: And we want to introduce you to Ask B. That's Bloomberg's conversational AI for company and markets research. You can ask a question to analyze companies, uncover trends, and explore Bloomberg market intelligence alongside your firm's proprietary data. Just type Ask B Go on the Bloomberg terminal or tap the Ask B icon in the middle or in the mobile app. Up next, Wall Street analysts say crude oil flows from the Middle East are returning toward pre-war levels. That's coming up in our 5:30 news. But first, a look at the weather.
12: Temperatures warm above normal levels for the next couple of days, and we turn much cooler over the weekend. We're partly to mostly sunny and 80 to 85 today, partly to mostly cloudy 65 tonight. Turning sunny tomorrow, 85, clear to partly cloudy, 65 to 70 tomorrow night. Sunshine Friday, though there could be a late day shower, highs 85 to 90. I'm Rob Carolyn with your three-day forecast on Bloomberg 99.1.
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4: We're coming up at 6:30 on Wall Street. Good morning. I'm Karen Moscow.
2: And I'm Alexis Christophorus. We're nearly 3 hours away from the open of U.S. trading. Let's get you up to date on the news you need to know at this hour. 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Karen?
4: President Trump, Alexis, says that he and a large group of leaders of artificial intelligence companies had signed a voluntary accord that will include internal and external reviews of the technology. During a meeting at the White House, the president promised that his government would not limit the development of artificial intelligence.
13: Well, there's a belief that there should be tremendous self-regulation, and we automatically have regulation with the Department of Justice, the FBI, all of that. But the self-regulation is very important.
4: And that accord, which carries no legal weight, commits AI companies to regularly meet to set best practices for the industry and implement internal controls for risks related to cybersecurity and other threats.
2: And in an impromptu appearance on the West Wing driveway after that event, industry leaders joined the president outside the White House, endorsing his desire to maintain a hands-off approach and let AI companies police themselves. Meta CEO Mark Zuckerberg.
14: The basic idea is that we want to give the American people and our customers confidence that the technology works in the way that we intend, right? So every company is building something that's a little bit different. You know, having one set of standards for what everyone should want to build. People want to do some different things, but I think what we can all agree on is that the American public and our customers want to know that what we're building is working in the way that we all intend.
2: Meta CEO Mark Zuckerberg, the decision to even engage on AI safety had appeared to mark a shift for President Trump, who only last week rejected fears of catastrophic risk as, quote, a hoax.
4: Well, one tech leader that was not in Washington for the luncheon, Alexis, OpenAI's Sam Altman. He was at OpenAI's Dev Day in San Francisco, and Bloomberg's Ed Ludlow was there and asked Altman about the safety of artificial intelligence.
15: I think one thing that would be good would be shared standards for safety cases about when, you know, what you need at each level to proceed without undue risk, and then some sort of shared methods for ensuring that everybody is doing a good job in implementing those. And that could be independent evaluators, that could be government review, that could be companies checking each other's work. There have been many proposals there, but I think those two things would be good.
4: OpenAI CEO Sam Altman speaking with Bloomberg's Ed Ludlow. OpenAI said this week that it had scrapped plans to debut a GPT 6.1 version of its top-of-the-line Astra model, flagging heightened risks after recent rogue AI hacking incidents. The company also apologized this week to Australia for a breach of government websites carried out by some of its AI models.
2: Well, Karen, UK Prime Minister Andy Burnham is opening the door to a return to the European Union. Bloomberg Daybreak Europe anchor Caroline Hepker covered the Labour Party's conference in Liverpool. She joins us now with the very latest.
6: Andy Burnham wants to look at all the options, rejoining the single market or the customs union, or even fully rejoining the EU a decade after Britain left. This is a proposal potentially for the next general election in 2029, but it means 3 years of discussions around maybe reversing Brexit. It was also only one of the radical policies Burnham set out: a new national care service, a shake-up of the voting system, possible nationalisations of utilities. And yet that's future focus, doesn't address the budget that's coming up on the 28th of October, even as Burnham tries to tackle some of the most contentious issues in British politics. In London, I'm Caroline Hepke for Bloomberg Radio.
4: All right, Caroline, thank you. Back here in the U.S., the Supreme Court let the Trump administration resume deporting undocumented people to countries other than their own with little notice. And Bloomberg's Amy Morris has more from Washington.
16: The Supreme Court order does not resolve whether the removal policy is legal. It does allow it to resume, which a lead attorney in the case said is a devastating result for people who may be put on a plane before they have notice or an opportunity to raise a fear claim. The High Court put on hold a federal judge's order that required people who are being deported to get notice and a meaningful chance to argue that they would be at risk of persecution or torture. The court will hear arguments on the issue in December. In Washington, Amy Morris, Bloomberg Radio.
2: All right. Thanks, Amy. We turn now to the markets, where we are nearing the end of a tumultuous month that has seen a bruising sell-off in bonds. Let's get more from Bloomberg's John Tucker. Hi, John.
17: And Alexis, that sell-off in bond prices has pushed yields to multi-decade highs. Yesterday, the Treasury 30-year bond hit its highest level since 2002. And if the latest data point to more inflation, that could clear the path to 6%, a level last seen 26 years ago. Ed Yardeni at Yardeni Research, the guy who coined the term bond vigilante, he says bond yields are attractive now, but investors may actually want to wait before jumping in.
18: The good thing about bonds is if you just hold them, you get your money back and you get the yield. And I think, again, 5.25 is a pretty good yield, but it doesn't feel like this is necessarily the peak in bond yield.
17: Well, the bond yield surge has been driven by stubbornly high oil prices, rising government debt, and the intense competition for capital for AI-related infrastructure spending. The next move in yields will likely be driven by this morning's release of the Fed's preferred inflation measure. We get the PCE at 8:30 Wall Street time. In New York, I'm John Tucker, Bloomberg Radio.
4: All right, John, thank you. In addition to that key inflation reading, investors will get a highly anticipated earnings report from chipmaker Micron Technologies. And Bloomberg's Tom Busby has more on what to expect.
19: Well, thanks to tailwinds from the runaway spending on AI, analysts expect strong growth from Micron, which has seen its shares shoot up 280% year to date. Now, investors will be looking for more info on customer agreement updates, potential price increases for its high bandwidth memory chips, and about shareholder returns. Bloomberg Consensus calls for revenue of $51.49 billion, adjusted earnings per share of $31.83. Tom Busby, Bloomberg Radio.
2: Thanks, Tom. Now to a Bloomberg exclusive. Apple is planning to make its long-delayed push into the smart home market in 2 weeks. Sources say at the center of the strategy is a smart home hub codenamed J490. Apple also plans to announce the first update to the HomePod Mini since that device's 2020 debut and its first new TV set-top box since 2022. Meanwhile, Bloomberg News has learned Apple CEO John Ternus is moving to overhaul the company in an effort to accelerate product development. Mark Gurman broke the story for Bloomberg.
20: Ternus wants to squeeze out more revenue from existing products, but also wants Apple to run faster. That includes more product launches, being more experimental, trying new things, launching things at different times.
2: Bloomberg's Mark Gurman says Apple is also undergoing cost-cutting efforts, including layoffs and reductions in certain teams.
4: Taking a look at futures this morning, S&P futures are little changed. So are Dow futures. NASDAQ futures, they're down 0.1%, down about 31 points. 10-year Treasury up 3/32, yield 5.22%. The yield on the two-year, 4.86%. NYMEX crude oil is moving higher, up 0.9% at $90.19 a barrel. And this is Bloomberg.
2: 6:36 on Wall Street. Let's bring in Michael Barr now with more on what else is going on in New York and around the world. Michael.
21: Thank you very much, Alexis. New York Governor Kathy Hochul called for an outside investigation into Cornell University's campus culture and its response to allegations by an unidentified female former student that she was raped by several men at a fraternity there in 2024. It has shed light on a law that an intoxicated victim of sexual assault is still capable of giving consent if they knowingly take drugs or alcohol. New York State Assembly Member Jeffrey Dinowitz disagrees.
22: We want to repeal that part of the law that says that voluntary intoxication essentially is a defense by the perpetrator.
21: The school says they are committed to advance student safety. Former special counsel Jack Smith defended his prosecutions of President Trump.
23: The special counsel's office followed Justice Department policy, observed legal requirements, and took actions based on the facts and the law.
21: Smith pushed back against repeated Republican efforts to paint him and his team as partisan political operators during a Senate hearing. At one point, Republican Senator Eric Schmidt raised perjury allegations against Smith, seemingly over a mix-up about being at an Atlanta Hawks basketball game. Smith attended a University of Iowa Hawkeyes basketball game in Maryland. Former New York Governor Andrew Cuomo reflected on the upcoming midterm election. Cuomo on Bloomberg Crypto.
24: And the past 2 years, the president and the Republicans have been dominant. And there's a lot of drama.
21: Former Governor Cuomo, New York's Pierre Deterre tax rolled out was blocked for a second time by a Staten Island judge. He said the city improperly published property information and wrongly required homeowners to apply for exemptions. Global News, 24 hours a day and whenever you want it with Bloomberg News Now. I'm Michael Barr, and this is Bloomberg Alexis.
2: All right, thanks very much, Michael. 6:38 on Wall Street Now. Time for your sports update brought to you by Ocean First Bank. Here is John Stashower, and what a game, John.
0: It was a good one for the Yankees, Alexis. A year ago, it was the Red Sox that won game one of the best of three wild card at the stadium. Yankees came back to win the series. Cam Schlittler threw the game three shutout. This time, Schlittler started the opener, and he was once again outstanding in those two starts, covering over 14 innings. No runs allowed, only five hits, one walk, 22 strikeouts. The Yanks pulled away, beat the Sox 9-0. Ben Rice led the way, four hits, two home runs, six RBIs. Capped things off with a grand slam and was asked what he'll remember about his night in the Bronx.
1: Yeah, I remember getting a W versus the Red Sox. I mean, there's nothing better than that. I remember Cam going out there just being lights out like he always is. I remember the atmosphere. It was just an awesome night. Great way to kick off the series.
0: George Lombard had three hits. Austin Wells drove in two runs. Max Fried goes tonight against the Sox. 18-game winner Sonny Gray. The Yanks doing this without Aaron Judge, not on the roster due to the calf injury. The White Sox, after being blessed by their lifelong fan Pope Leo, won in Houston 6-3. Atlanta beat the Phillies 5-3. San Diego over the Cubs 8-0. The ex-Yankee Michael King allowed only one hit. The Rangers last season were shut out 10 times. That led the NHL, was the most in team history. And opening night in Boston, the Bruins with three late goals won 3-0. A WNBA upset. The 8th-seeded Liberty swept the series from top-seeded Minnesota. The NBA close to assuring there'll be an expansion team in Las Vegas. There are three ownership groups vying for the team. The Giants have released Odell Beckham. John Stashower, Bloomberg Sports, Alexis and Karen.
4: All right, John, thank you. It is 6:39 on Wall Street. 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
2: On Wall Street. Let's go to the First Word breaking news desk for today's morning call. Here's Bill Maloney. Good morning, Bill.
7: And good morning, Alexis. U.S. futures are quiet right now. Dow futures higher by 38 points. S&Ps are higher by 3 and NASDAQ futures fall by 20. The U.S. 10-year yield is at 5.22%. Gold and oil are in the green and Bitcoin is trading higher by 0.3%. On the U.S. economic front at 8:15, ADP employment change, and at 8:30, look for the PCE price index. After the bell last night, Boeing beat Northrop Grumman to produce the Navy's next fighter jet. That is a $20 billion deal. And regarding earnings this morning, look for Jabil and FactSet to report in the pre-market. In the tech space, Apple is set to make a major push into the smart home market. And wrapping things up, Microsoft's price tag was raised to $610 from $550 over at Piper. Live from the First of Breaking News Desk, I'm Bill Maloney. Alexis?
2: All right, thanks, Bill. And Bloomberg customers can get the latest breaking news by typing Squawk on their terminal, S-Q-U-A-W-K. And that is a Bloomberg Business Flash. Karen?
4: All right, Alexis, thank you. It is 6:41 on Wall Street. Time now to check what's going on in D.C. and some of the top stories in our nation's capital include President Trump backing an independent AI audit after meeting top industry executives at the White House. Senate Democrats call a data center bill a sham ahead of a vote today. And the Supreme Court is letting Trump's third country deportations resume. We have those stories and more. We want to hear more about them. And we're joined now by Bloomberg News senior editor Bill Ferries in Washington. Bill, good morning. Hey, let's start with this AI accord. What was accomplished at this lunch yesterday with some of these top names in tech?
9: Yeah, thank you. Good morning. There was a nearly two-hour meeting yesterday at the White House between President Trump, his top advisors, and really a who's who of the tech community. We're talking about Anthropic's chief Dario Amodei, NVIDIA's Jensen Huang, Elon Musk was there, Mark Zuckerberg. And they came out of that with an agreement to basically set up some initial, very much voluntary guardrails on AI development. It's kind of a breakthrough because the president has been largely wanted to be hands-off when it comes to AI regulation. But, of course, there's been increasing concerns, including by many people developing AI models, about those rogue agents, about where what the implications of continued unfettered development are. So the CEOs, the Trump administration, they started to set out some of these initial guardrails to follow in the development, and the use of third-party independent evaluators is seen by many as a big step in that process. So again, it's voluntary, but it is kind of the first time the White House, the administration, and the tech industry seems to be seeing eye to eye on this.
4: And this means we won't see any government regulation, at least for the time being, then, correct?
9: Exactly. It's there was talk about whether this could be outlining what future legislation might take aim at. But for right now, this is President Trump, I think, called it morally binding, but certainly not legally binding.
4: Yeah, indeed. All right. Well, the Senate is also expected to take up a bill today, and this is AI related, and this is regarding data center costs. But we're already hearing some Democrats speaking out about it. What's the discussion here?
9: Yeah, this is the Ratepayer Protection Act that the Senate is expected to take up today. It's really one of the last things the Senate is expected to do before leaving town later this week. And it does face some hurdles. Democrats are upset that they believe they'll be blocked from putting on any kind of more binding amendments to the legislation. If that happens, it cannot go to the president's desk. The House has already passed this legislation, so if there are any changes, that would have to be worked out after the midterms. So a lot of the Senate members on the Democratic side are saying this is not real serious legislation. It wouldn't take effect for 2 years. They'd like to see some tougher restrictions, and they'd like to be able to make some changes to that bill now. It doesn't look like that's going to happen. It's all going to play out at some point this afternoon.
4: All right, well, let's turn to the Supreme Court now, because for now, they are letting the Trump administration resume deporting undocumented people to countries other than their own with little, if any, notice. And what's happening here?
9: Yeah, this is the high court put on hold a judge's order that was requiring people who were at risk of being deported to get a notice and some kind of a chance to argue that they would be at risk of persecution or torture if they're sent to these third countries. We've seen this be kind of the administration's go-to when it can't directly deport people back to their home countries. And, we've seen places like El Salvador, Honduras, South Sudan kind of step up to take those folks. It looks like the administration's got a win here. They'll be able to continue doing that for now. The court didn't rule on the policy's legality, but they have fairly consistently backed the administration on this over the objection of over some of the more liberal members of the court.
4: So later today, we have a State of the Force address from Defense Secretary Pete Hegseth, and we did get a little word on what we could hear later today. What will you be listening for?
9: Yeah, well, there's been a lot of focus on Hegseth's efforts to kind of prevent some promotions at the very top general admiral level. We do have word that he plans to cut the number of senior positions reserved for that highest those highest ranked officers by about 20%. And that will allow the policy would allow some of those top positions to be held by more junior ranking officers like Army colonels, Navy captains, instead of generals and admirals. That's going to probably tighten the pipeline to those top positions even more. He has a very select crowd of lower ranking officials coming to this State of the Force. Last year, you might remember, it was kind of an all-star cast there, and he spent a lot of time talking about things like grooming standards, physical fitness standards. So we'll see if it gets into a little more of the policy substance today.
4: All right. It sounds good. Bloomberg News senior editor Bill Ferry is joining us from Washington this morning. Bill, thank you so much. You can read more about these stories on Bloomberg.com or on the Bloomberg Terminal. Alexis.
2: Karen, thank you. It is 6:47 on Wall Street. Let's turn to news in science and technology now with the Bloomberg NJIT STEM Report brought to you by New Jersey Institute of Technology. 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Scientists are developing a safer, cheaper vision correction technique that completely eliminates lasers and incisions. Instead of cutting the eye, the procedure uses a low electric potential and a specifically shaped platinum lens to temporarily soften and then reshape the cornea. It could eventually offer a non-invasive path to perfect vision. In a major win for medicine, researchers successfully resurrected antimicrobial proteins from mammals that lived during the Jurassic period. These ancient proteins prove more potent at destroying modern drug-resistant superbugs than our own current human defenses, opening up a brand new playbook for creating next-generation antibiotics. And for the first time in more than 100 years, scientists have identified a new species of penguin thanks to DNA analysis. The Gentoo penguin found in the Antarctic and on remote islands in the Indian Ocean had historically been treated as a single species, but researchers found they're actually four distinct species. Scientists say, though, that warming oceans and changing ice could shrink their habitats for at least three of the four Gentoo species by 2050. And that's your Bloomberg NJIT STEM report. Karen.
4: Right, Alexis, thank you. We now want to take a look at some of the most read stories on the Bloomberg terminal. You can find them by going to READ Go. And Alexis, what does it take to get hired at SpaceX? Well, that's on the Bloomberg terminal. According to founder Elon Musk, it requires exceptional ability and may include having Musk himself review your resume, as he declared he was doing earlier this year. SpaceX employs some 22,000 full-time workers and is hiring plenty more with roughly 2,500 open positions. And you can read more about what it takes right on the Bloomberg terminal.
2: A little nerve-wracking to have Musk do that. All right.
4: Indeed.
2: Also, this one near the top of our most read, inflation quickening much more than expected in France and Italy. Inflation overshot in those two countries, increasing pressure on the European Central Bank to continue raising rates. Prices jumped 3.4% in France and 4.1% in Italy, with energy remaining the main driver. Remember, today we're going to get a major inflation report here in the U.S., the Fed's favorite inflation gauge, due out at 8:30 Wall Street time. The ECB has raised borrowing costs twice so far to 2.5%, and markets are pricing almost four more quarter point increases from the ECB over the next year. You can find these stories and more on the Bloomberg terminal by typing READ Go. We have got stocks mixed at the moment. S&P futures, basically unchanged.

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2: 6:53 on Wall Street. I'm Alexis Christophorus from the Bloomberg Interactive Brokers Studio. And stocks have turned mixed as oil moves higher right along with bonds as traders await some very important reports today. One, of course, the favorite inflation gauge from the Fed. That's due out at 8:30 Wall Street time. Then after the closing bell, earnings from Micron Technology. Right now, we have got the S&P futures up just 2 points, Dow futures adding 4, NASDAQ futures giving up about 20 points. The Bloomberg Dollar Spot Index down 0.1% at 12.1689, and the Japanese yen up 0.1% at 157.04 against the U.S. dollar. Brent crude at 103.50 a barrel is up 0.8%. We've got WTI crude up better than 1% at 90.40 a barrel. Yields mostly lower. The two-year yield at 4.87%, the 10-year yield down 0.1% to 5.23%, and the 30-year yield now at 5.56%. Bitcoin up about 0.25% at $83,900, and spot gold sitting at $41.83 an ounce. That is up fractionally. And that is your Bloomberg Business Flash. Now, with more on what's going on around the world, here's Michael Barr. Good morning.
3: Good morning, Alexis. President Donald Trump says that he and a large group of leaders of AI companies had signed a voluntary accord that will include internal and external reviews of the technology during a meeting at the White House. After a lunch with big tech billionaires, President Trump shut down talk of new laws to govern the sector, instead endorsing tremendous self-regulation. The Supreme Court will let the Trump administration resume deporting people to countries other than their own for now, while the justices consider whether the policy is legal. The order lifts for now an appeals court decision that found migrants must have a chance to object. In Tuesday's MLB wildcard games, the Yankees put the Husker Du on the Red Sox 9-0. I don't think he's happy.
0: Husker Du?
3: In the other AL wildcard games.
0: Wasn't that a band?
3: That was an old game. Remember that? Anyway, the White Sox down the Astros 6-3. National League, the Braves down the Phillies 5-3. Padres blanked the Cubs 8-0. Opening night in the NHL, the Bruins blanked the Rangers 3-0. WNBA, the 8th-seeded New York Liberty, advanced to the semifinals after beating the top-seeded Minnesota Lynx 87-71 in Game 2. Global news, 24 hours a day, and whenever you want it with Bloomberg News Now. I'm Michael Barr, and this is Bloomberg, Karen.
0: All right, you are indeed, Michael Barr. Thank you. It is 6:55 on Wall Street. Let's take a look at some of the stocks on the move today. I'm Karen Moscow. We're joined by Bloomberg's Dan Curtis. And Dan, hey, let's start off with this breaking news that we got from Apple. Did it move the stock at all this morning?
4: Morning, Karen. The stock's a little changed, actually unchanged right now, AAPL about flat in the pre-market, as the tech giant plans to make a push into the smart home market in 2 weeks. At the center of the strategy is a smart home hub, according to people familiar. They say it's roughly 6-inch square display with versions that can be mounted on a wall or put on a countertop. It's able to serve multiple members of a household, displaying personalized information as people approach it using voice and facial recognition, which is supposed to be one of its core leading features for that. The products are meant to showcase the new Siri AI assistant, which Apple has been working on for quite some time. And it's a test for the new CEO, John Ternus, who took the reins at the beginning of the month. This area in particular is where the company has struggled in the past. Shares relatively unchanged right now, but definitely one to keep on over the next few weeks. Shares also, I have to say this, just 2 days of two days ago, closing out a record high. The stock has been doing well, up 20% this year.
0: Yeah, indeed. All right. Well, Boeing, you're also watching as well. They got a government contract here, huh?
4: That's right. So shares are up 2.5% in the pre-market under ticker BA. And that's as the Pentagon has picked Boeing to help build the Navy's next generation fighter jet. The award is valued at over $20 billion. And the new jet is designed to replace the F/A-18 Hornet. Boeing beat out Northrop Grumman, so those shares are down nearly 4% in the pre-market under ticker NOC. And this is the second major fighter jet program Boeing's won in the past few years. It beat out Lockheed Martin in a bid to build the Air Force's stealth F-47. That number, a nod to President Trump. And then earlier this week, the Defense Division added to that winning streak, NASA saying Monday it expects to fly as many as 5 crewed missions to the ISS using Boeing Starliner capsule. So their Defense Department getting some wins recently.
0: Well, Robinhood is expanding.
4: Yeah, that's right. So if you enjoy trading, you can now do it on the weekends. Ticker HOOD is planning to offer weekend trading for equities, and this would be a first for modern U.S. markets. The stock is up nearly 3% in the pre-market. Customers will soon be able to trade select stocks and ETFs over the weekend. Those orders will be routed through a trading venue operated by Bruce Markets, according to a statement. It's also looking to bring customers something called binary KPI options, an all-or-nothing derivative tied to corporate earnings results. So essentially allows users to bet on how many cars Tesla will deliver and either get everything or nothing off the back of that. Those are expected to launch in the coming weeks, with final approval from the SEC still needed.
0: Just a couple of seconds here. Can we get a quick earnings preview for Micron?
4: Yeah, absolutely. So those shares are up about 0.5% in the pre-market, ticker MU. It's the U.S. memory giant reporting fiscal fourth quarter results after the close. Revenue seen coming in at $51.5 billion, over 350% higher than the same quarter last year. That's forecasted to be the peak sales growth. So a lot of attention to the sustainability of the demand and the forward guidance when we get those results after the bell today.
0: Sounds good. Bloomberg's Dan Curtis. For more conversations like this, subscribe to our Stock Movers Reports. 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And looking at stocks as a whole ahead of the open, S&P futures, they are little change this morning. So are Dow futures and NASDAQ futures. The 10-year Treasury yield, it is at 5.23%. And this is Bloomberg Daybreak. I'm Karen Moscow alongside Alexis Christophorus. It is 6:59 on Wall Street. Stay with us because Bloomberg Surveillance with Tom Keene, Paul Sweeney, Alexis again, and Michael Barr begins right now.
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5: 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This is Bloomberg Surveillance with Tom Keene and Paul Sweeney.
7: Are we breaking right now in our endless corporate debt?
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7: Everyone, Tom Keene, Paul Sweeney. I was going to say Paul Sankey.
8: He's coming.
7: Will be with
8: yes,
7: us.
8: Exactly.
7: Paul Sweeney. Paul Sweeney with us today. I got a shout out yesterday.
8: Did you?
7: You mentioned Paramount. Somebody said, "Boy, he really knows what he's talking
8: yeah,
7: about."
8: Covered nothing for a long time.
7: We'll have to see on that. Michael Barr, I believe, is with us today as well, and Alexis Christophorus.
8: Yeah.
7: Continuing. Have we heard from Nathan in London?
10: Yes, we have. Apparently, he's having a wonderful time.
7: He's,
10: eating
7: he's not
10: great,
7: coming home.
10: Great food. Yeah, I think we've lost him to London.
7: We've lost, yeah.
8: That happens.
7: I can see that as well. Alexis Christophorus is be with us here in a moment. There is a headline. We'll go right to this. We're going to stop the show because it affects every American looking for a home, owning a home, knowing they'll never own a home. 7.3%, highest. Back to November 2023.
8: Yeah, that, I mean, the home affordability issue in this country is just brutal, particularly for the younger folks. Cost of housing, I mean, the cost of buying a house is so high, the price of a home. And then if you have to finance it, which most people do, it's
7: and what I'm 7%. Hearing from family members is the monthly expenses.
8: Sure, yeah.
7: Are not talked about enough.
8: Yeah.
7: Insurance and all the rest of
8: yep,
7: it.
8: Yep, absolutely.
7: There's a headline out. I'll get that story for you in a moment. We're working in real time. Big economic data today, folks. We'll get to that here in a moment. A little bit of red on the screen as well to pick up on the mortgage theme. The 30-year bond, 5.56%. The 10-year yield, 5.23%. 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
10: All right, thanks a lot, guys. Stock futures have turned mostly lower on this final trading day of the month. Meantime, treasuries are gaining ahead of a key U.S. inflation report out at 8:30 Wall Street time. That may shift bets on the Fed's next move. Also, we've got Micron earnings out after the closing bell to offer us a fresh read on the AI trade. Right now, S&P futures dipping 2 points, Dow futures off 37, NASDAQ futures down 43 points or 0.1%. Brent crude, $103.61 a barrel, up 1%. WTI crude up 1.25% at $90.60 a barrel. The Bloomberg Dollar Spot Index a bit weaker here this morning at 12.1690. We've got the Japanese yen at 157.04 against the U.S. dollar. Yields lower, the 2-year 4.87, 10-year 5.23%, and the 30-year yield down 2 basis points to 5.56%. On the move here early in the early going, Boeing shares up more than 2% after it beat Northrop Grumman for a $20 billion contract to build the Navy's next Top Gun fighter jet. And Robinhood Markets planning to offer weekend trading for equities and a first for modern U.S. markets. We've got shares of Robinhood up better than 2%. That's your Bloomberg Business Flash. Back to Tom and Paul.
7: Alexis, thanks so much. We start strong this morning. Peter Scheer with us before Paul Sankey. Mr. Scheer's macro strategy head at Academy Securities. We've just seen spreads begin to widen out. The difference between a benchmark yield and some lower credit yield. Just now, Peter Scheer, spreads are beginning to move. What does that signal?
11: You know, I think there's just a lot of fatigue in the bond market. I think the amount of supply that's coming globally is one is what's pressuring the treasury market. So I think that's why Bessent's responses so far have not been working well. It's just not addressing this global supply. You have sovereign after sovereign increasing their supply. You have the hyperscalers increasing their supply. You have banks needing to raise money. So I think you're just seeing a lot of pressure. You're seeing some of the biggest countries who used to be buying treasuries and other securities, like the Saudi Arabians, they're actually needing to borrow money. So that pocket money's gone. And then the other thing that I wonder about a lot, I'm trying to dig into deeper, but feels to me, and I think you've been talking about this for a little while, Tom, the 60-40 portfolio is no longer intact. I think people who are managing money for clients are saying, is 40% in bonds the right number? I think most people have been saying for years, that might be too high. People are living longer. We should have more exposure to equities. We need more exposure to alternatives. That's all coming out of that fixed income. So right now, I think bonds are experiencing bigger supply than ever and less demand. So that's why we're seeing both yields move higher and spreads move a little bit wider.
8: Peter, in that kind of environment where yields may be on a global scale higher for longer, what does that mean for equity performance?
11: You know, we're doing okay on equities. Again, though, it's kind of really mixed. To me, there's three stories going on in this economy. You've got the compute build, so we kind of analyze what's going on in the compute data center build separately. You have the Iran war, higher oil prices, what that's doing, the revitalization of global energy and global energy production. And then you have the rest of the economy. And I think right now we're hitting more 52-week lows and 52-week highs on the S&P. So you are seeing this hit the economy a little bit. It's just not hitting the broader indices because right now we're still thriving on the compute side of the story. I think that gets a pullback, not so much of rates, but because of where we are in the growth, where we are in questions about AI. So we're susceptible to a further pullback. But the broad economy, it's doing okay-ish. Stocks aren't responding very well.
8: Peter, you folks over there at Academy Securities have particular expertise in geopolitics and how that impacts the markets here. What's your current call on what's happening in Iran and the Mideast? Is this kind of a new normal, at least for the next 3 to 6 months? How do you guys handicap that these days?
11: So I would say when we're looking at this, I think what the president is being advised by the military side of things is, and this is kind of our base case, but again, with this president, we could wake up tomorrow morning and we could have a deal. I think we pushed this past the midterms. And I think the reason we believe we pushed this past the midterms, it lets our military threat be more powerful. I think right now, if we threaten to take one of the islands, even if you put troops there, Iran would say, you're not going to do anything. You cannot risk more confrontation ahead of the midterms. After the midterms, I think we move troops into the area. We potentially target some of those islands, not Karg Island itself, but some of the earlier islands, and really link in that military pressure with another 2 months of economic pressure and really try and secure victory. I think that's what we'd like to see. We think it's possible. We're not sure whether the president is all about legacy or he caves into gas prices. That's the big wild card.
7: Peter, I think this is great. We're going to have Peter Scheer on, folks, and DePaul Sankey. So let's dovetail it now with all of their expertise in the Middle East. I'm hearing from all sorts of sources, Peter Scheer, after the midterms. I don't buy it for a minute. I don't know who's going to win the midterms. Paul, do you know?
8: No.
7: No, I don't think we know. Republicans, Democrats, whatever. So the Wednesday after the November, the first Wednesday of November, we're going to go off on a military effort in the Middle East because we're past an election in America?
11: I think that is the Trump thought process right now, is that he has more flexibility. Again, the new people won't be sworn until January. So you kind of have that weird two-month period, right, where the existing people are still in charge. He has that flexibility. And I think that gives him, unfortunately, more room to make mistakes, right? If something goes bad for a day or two.
7: Exactly.
11: He can continue and press it. So it's, again, it all comes down. Does he focus on his legacy? Which I really do think he wants his legacy to be the first president in 40 some odd years to actually defeat

0: Just pop, pick it up.
1: Let's get into this right here.
2: Chiseled into granite.
1: Chiseled into granite. We used to get the paper research reports. All right, you know, we were sitting here with Paul Sankey, lead analyst at Sankey Research. He is the go-to voice on global energy. Paul, I've been reading over the last 24, 48 hours that a lot of crude is getting through the Strait of Hormuz, like a lot of crude. Why is Brent still at $103? Why aren't we trading this stuff at $80 a barrel?
2: Well, I think it's going to come down because, yes, you know, the numbers we're getting are actually 20 million barrels a day right now, the very latest. So the U.S. has absolutely thrown the military, the Air Force particularly, into, for example, I was told they have 8 F-15s constantly running up and down the petroline.
1: Really?
2: To protect the petroline. And the F-15s apparently are faster than the drones. So, you know, it makes you wonder about Top Gun and stuff. But, you know, what strikes me, obviously, is the enormous expense of this effort. And it's clearly an all-in military effort by the U.S. To get the oil flowing. And that's succeeding. I think the problem is, you know, what happens once we get through the midterms, because it's clearly an unsustainably expensive effort right now. And what you're seeing, I was just looking at the charts, is actually year forward crude is now moving up quite aggressively. So you're above 80 for 1 year delivery. So, you know, this time next year, the price of oil has gone up quite a lot.
1: Why is that? Again, with the supply?
2: Because I think everything you're looking at now is pointing towards 2027 being a problem as well.
1: Okay.
2: You know, because we've drawn down, we've run through the 6 or 7 buffers that we had in global oil, which would be some of the less well-known ones, were, for example, that Saudi and UAE had major inventories in Asia already stored. An obvious one is the Strategic Petroleum Reserve. Those are getting tight. There is another release of the Strategic Petroleum Reserve coming through, but you've gone from 1.5 million barrels a day of drawdown to more like 150,000 barrels a day there, and that simply can't go on forever. So this is a short-term sort of sugar rush of crude that we're getting that is clearly, I don't think the U.S. military effort can be sustained, quite frankly, okay, at this level of expense.
1: When you get the oil out, then what do we do with it? We got to refine it, right?
2: That's the second problem, is that I keep saying you're pushing on a string. And, you know, the fact of the matter is the constraint is not crude. The constraint is diesel, and we're getting almost no diesel out of the Straits of Hormuz. The Q8 refinery used to supply 60% of Heathrow's jet fuel. You know, that's all now missing, and you really have basically an energy crisis again in Europe that we're hoping won't be as bad as it might be, because we're looking for a warm winter with El Nino, but I think we're also looking at a very volatile winter. As you know, we just had a nor'easter here in September. That's very early. It's not unknown, but it looks like we might have energy disruptions from force majeure, from God himself or herself.
0: Right. Paul Sankey with us, folks. Sankey Research. Thrilled he could be with us today. I should say, in the plague that I'm getting over, now I have two people on the Bloomberg Money team, Paul, with it out today.
1: Yes, I saw
0: it. Folks, if you've got this flu thing going around, this pneumonia thing, go to the doctor. Don't be a hero. I can't say enough the care I've gotten, and we're working it in every day. Paul Sankey, I think Paul's dead on here, and that the public is looking at simplistic politicians and their rhetoric. If you were talking to the politicians with their simplistic, you know, primetime news sound bites, what would you say to them that they need to understand? What's the come to Jesus moment the politicians need?
2: I think free markets, you know, I think the idea that we would ban diesel exports in order to short term bring the price down because the Russians banned diesel exports and the Chinese banned diesel exports, you know, that's one of the sort of comparisons that makes you realize what a terrible idea it is. It's like, no, you know, we got to this position of the world's biggest oil and gas producer and exporter, an amazing position that's greatly underestimated by almost everybody in terms of the benefits that it's brought to the U.S., and then to turn around and start mucking around with it at the margin,
0: right,
2: in a way that, you know, you get a 90-day benefit of lower diesel prices, and you get a 20-year discount for not being an investable, you know, place to put money in refining.
0: So then how do you perceive, say, next summer, a gallon of gas or a gallon of diesel? Or just the price of Brent?
2: Well, one comparison that we're using regularly is if you're at $6.50 diesel, you're at $250 a barrel. I think that would help people realize what the issue is. You've got $100 crude, you've got $250 diesel, and we use diesel. Everything that is out there is that because of what's happened in Hormuz and because it looks like it's structurally going to be very risky, what's happening here as well is the Iranians have no radar. So they're just randomly throwing missiles, hoping to hit a boat. You know, it's a very inefficient.

0: way to do it, thankfully. But it really tells you they're not stopping. You know, we're going to have to either continue massive military presence down there. Now, that military presence right now is causing massive spikes in tanker rates because the tankers, the state companies are using the state ships to get through the strait because they're prepared to risk. And then they're putting it on commercial tankers outside the straits.
1: Wow.
0: That's adding $25 a barrel to the price of crude to get from Saudi to China. Last year, it was under $2 a barrel. So you have a structural transport increase. This week, Tom, just on Monday, I was at the Total Energies analyst meeting here at Columbus Circle. And a couple of things they did, one I thought was brilliant, is that Total Energies voluntarily put a cap on gasoline and diesel prices in France. So they actually, the company actually did it themselves, and that would be a suggestion to me for a Valero. You know, let's get, you know, 100,000, 200,000 barrels of price-capped diesel to the farmers, and that will probably satisfy the politicians a lot. But broadly speaking, because of the enhanced risk, you actually need higher inventories, arguably, than you were holding before the crisis, and inventories have been radically drawing down. So a couple of important numbers just to finish. You drew down 4 million barrels a day of global inventory suddenly in September. So the drawdown suddenly accelerated because we'd blown through the buffers that we talked about. Things, and then, of course, you lost the petrol line, so the market got panicky, and that's why we're at 100. But at the same time, actually, the U.S. military effort was massively ramping up the crude, which takes 50 days to reach its destination. So I think we're going to come off these level of crude prices quite aggressively, assuming they maintain the 20 million barrels a day of exports that they're achieving right now, apparently. But you're going to remain in a major issue for diesel because you're actually doing nothing to address the diesel problem. The other thing I'm watching, Tom, finally, is just whether or not treasury rates, interest rates disconnect from oil. Because as you know, for the past 8 weeks, 6 weeks, we've had a one-on-one oil moves a percent. Those guys, you know, you can just check, overlay the charts. I've just seen this week the beginning of oil trading off, but the interest rates continuing to rise. And I think that's going to be very scary for the market if that starts happening.
2: Get one more in here, Paul.
1: All right, here's the simplistic question of the day, because I'm sure 99% of our audience wants to just know this. When do we get back to normal? Do we ever get back to where we were January, December, in terms of global energy and all the way from your world in the oil fields all the way down to my pump on Route 36 in the Jersey Shore?
0: Well, I tell you this, my standard line is if you're worried about World War III, you shouldn't be because you're in it. And, you know, this is World War III, and there's a number of higher levels than the usual trench warfare in Ukraine. You have a situation here where you have an AI world war. You have a finance world war. You know, we call it OFACs against UCAVs, which is the U.S. sanctions against drones. And that's you can split the world east-west, basically, with a second front line through Tokyo and Korea and Taiwan and Australia. How do we resolve this? I really would love to see the Chinese get on the same page as us. But, you know, I think Wall Street always supported Trump taking on China. The execution at times has been suboptimal, we can say. But I think the general idea is, you know, was that we have to make some sort of new industrial policy in the U.S. and reduce the power of China over time. And that's, you know, hopefully something that can happen in the future. But at the moment, it's pretty intractable. It's pretty difficult to see how we normalize, certainly how we normalize ever again the Strait of Hormuz, because it's a structural damage that we've...
2: Paul, thank you. Paul Sankey, folks, with us here. Please don't be a stranger, Paul. Let's have you in here many times as we dash to the end of the year. Oil, $103, rounded up. Sankey lifts the price of oil with his conversation, $104 a barrel. West Texas Intermediate, $91 a barrel. Quickly, with the news in New York City, Michael Barr.
3: Thank you very much, Tom. Paul and Alexis, tech giants, met with President Trump in a high-profile meeting Tuesday as some of the nation's AI leaders warn of artificial intelligence's rapid development and its ability to override human instruction. However, President Trump insisted he trusts the tech companies to be responsible for self-policing and provided an accord for them to sign.
4: I believe they're going to be used for the good, and when they're not, we're going to be able to nab them. But there's going to be a tremendous self-policing aspect.
3: Former Special Counsel Jack Smith defended his two criminal investigations into President Donald Trump on Tuesday in testimony before the Senate Judiciary Committee. But the moment everyone is talking about came from Missouri Senator Eric Schmidt, who thought he had caught Smith lying under oath. Schmidt claimed to have messages proving Smith attended a Hawks basketball game in Atlanta in 2024 during the scandal surrounding Georgia prosecutor Fannie Willis.
5: You will go down as a total dirtbag.
3: Smith then clarified he was at a basketball game.
6: I recall going to a University of Maryland basketball game where Caitlin Clark was playing.
3: And then Senator Amy Klobuchar offered this explanation.
7: Could it then be that University of Iowa's the Hawkeyes?
3: Smith saying he was not at a Hawks game, but a Hawkeyes game. A former American Idol contestant accused of killing his wife to be with his mistress has been found guilty of murder. A jury in an Ohio courtroom did not believe an intruder killed Caleb Flynn's wife, as he claimed.
8: As to verdict to count one, aggravated murder, we, the jury in this case, being duly impaneled and sworn, find the defendant, Caleb C. Flynn, guilty of aggravated murder, as charged in count one of the indictment.
3: Flynn could be sentenced to life in prison on Monday. Global News, 24 hours a day and whenever you want it with Bloomberg News Now. I'm Michael Barr, and this is Bloomberg, Tom, Paul, and Alexis.
2: Michael Barr, thanks so much. Paul Sweeney, your summary there of what we heard from Mr. Sankey. My word.
1: Yeah, it just I just think the global energy market, as I understand it from Paul's analysis and some other folks that we've spoken to, is the energy market's fundamentally changed now. That supply coming out of that part of the world, it's just never going to, well, not never, but it's certainly in the foreseeable future not going to be what it was as recently as January. Things have changed fundamentally there. So the global energy markets have to adjust, I guess.
2: The glib quote of Brent crude, $104 a barrel, many levels are higher than that.

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2: 7:24 on Wall Street. I'm Alexis Christophorus from the Bloomberg Interactive Brokers Studio. Traders are holding off on placing any big bets as they wait for two crucial pieces of data today. The Fed's favorite inflation gauge out at 8:30 Wall Street time, and then after the closing bell, Micron Technology's earnings report. S&P futures are down 2 points. Ahead of that, Dow futures down 28. NASDAQ futures giving back 45 points. Crude oil flows from the Middle East are returning toward pre-war levels. That's according to estimates from both J.P. Morgan Chase and Goldman Sachs. Nevertheless, Brent crude is up 1% at $103.62 a barrel. West Texas Intermediate crude up 1.3% at $90.59 a barrel. And the Bloomberg Dollar Spot Index dipping 0.1% at $12.17.15. Yields lower across the board. The 10-year yield down 0.1% now at 5.23%, and the 30-year yield at 5.56%. Paramount's $110 billion Warner Brothers Discovery deal is getting more expensive as lawsuit-driven delays may leave it paying as much as $500 million more in annual interest. And billionaire hedge fund investor Ken Griffin is gifting Carnegie Mellon $3 billion. This is the biggest ever single gift to a U.S. university, $2 billion of that earmarked for a new campus in Miami.
3: Nice.
2: Go figure.
3: Yeah, I saw a rendering of that campus. It looks awesome.
2: I bet. It's going to be a sunny Miami.
3: Yep.
2: For Carnegie Mellon. All right, guys, that's your Bloomberg Business Flash.
4: Scheduled 9 o'clock hour, Lisa Abramowitz with Mr. Griffin here on this wonderful gift to the folks of Pittsburgh and now Miami. As we say good morning across the nation, this is my most important interview of the day, because when I walk around New York City and look at the buildings, I just feel incredibly dumb about financing. Charlie Rose with us from Invesco, with all of the decades of ability on this. He's global head of credit. If yields go up, I know what that does to a home north of New York City. Yeah. If yields go up, what does it do to a Class A property on 47th Street?
5: Yeah, that's what everyone's talking about right now. And we believe that the immediate impact of this higher rate environment is going to be a reduction in transaction volume. You're going to see a bid-ask gap spread out, and that's going to result in fewer transactions. Longer term, there is going to be some headwind on valuations. That being said, what we've seen year to date, about a point up on the 10-year Treasury, is a fraction of what we saw going from 21 to 23 when values were down 22%. So we're not expecting a 20%+ correction as a result of the most recent rate movements. But yes, there are going to be real headwinds on transaction volumes and valuations.
3: Let's say I want to go buy a building somewhere. Where am I going to get the financing? Where do I go? Do I go to my local bank? Do I go to this some private credit thing majiggy out there? Where am I getting my capital?
5: Yeah, there's been a big shift in the commercial real estate credit market in terms of the composition of lenders. Certainly, on one hand, you have banks, still a large part of the market, but roughly a third of the market today compared to over 50% of the market prior to COVID. So a lot more alternative lenders, and really something that we don't hear people talking about that much is a much larger share of commercial real estate loans today are floating rate loans rather than fixed rate loans historically.
3: So again, I've heard about walls of maturity in real estate. What is that? And do I have to worry about that?
5: Really, it's creating an opportunity for lenders today. So the U.S. commercial real estate debt market, a $6 trillion asset class, so 50% larger than the muni bond market, the fourth largest fixed income asset class in the U.S. Experts are expecting $3.3 trillion
3: of
5: maturities. we are expecting $3.3 trillion of maturities over the next 5 years. So that's an unprecedented level of maturities. And that really has started this year. $875 billion of loans coming due and needing to be refinanced this year, which is driving substantial demand for real estate.
4: You know, I get out of New York City, which is its own bubble. I was down in Washington for the Greenspan Memorial Service, and I noticed a lot of empty buildings. Like, vacancy rates in Washington are 19%, 20%, 21%. How long can that be sustained? Are these just going to be dead buildings that we're all going to look at until we're in the grave?
5: We've seen a real bifurcation in the markets, a lot of health in multifamily, industrial, and some of the specialty property types. We've seen a lot of stabilization in pockets in office. So New York City, there's been healthy absorption. San Francisco, healthy absorption.
4: Okay, fine, but that's not the rest of America.
5: But the rest of America still sees some real functional obsolescence issues. So this is much more a stock picker's market for real estate investors than it has been historically.
3: So any town USA, you drive by, suburban office, nice looking office. They got the trees, they got the courtyard, they got all that kind of stuff. But I see the sign stuck in the ground out front. And this is any town USA, mid-market, small market. How does that real estate get absorbed, that commercial real estate? Because I don't know who was in there. I guess they were small. I don't know who they were before, but they're not there now.
5: Well, that's exactly why we're not focused on office. 90% of what we've been doing over the last couple of years has been industrial and multifamily, where you have much better fundamental demand backdrops. And really, the positive development over the last couple of years has been a collapse of new supply, which is the equivalent of more demand if you have less supply. And that's really helped fundamentals in those asset classes.
3: How about data centers? I mean, for several years, they were all the rage. We couldn't build them fast enough. The announcements couldn't come fast enough. We're building this many gajillion acres here. Now there's been pushback from localities. How do you think about the data center market?
5: I was out in Milwaukee earlier this year.
3: That's middle America.
5: And drove north up the highway there, and there is a data center that is literally a mile and a half long along the highway. And what I was hearing from people in Wisconsin is a lot of concern about that data center, a lot of pushback. We are avoiding data center investments. We believe that from a credit investor perspective, there are some real fundamental issues with lending into data centers. Binary risk, potential functional obsolescence. And real estate credit historically has had a low correlation to most other property types. We want to make sure real estate credit continues to have a low correlation to other property types.
4: And now, folks, what you care about, not Invesco commercial credit, we turn to Charlie Rose, your home mortgage advisor. So if a mortgage is 7.3% with a wonderful essay this morning from Bloomberg News, and if I subtract inflation, I mean, the real mortgage rate is a lot, isn't it? Like a 4% real mortgage rate?
5: It's a real problem.
4: Educate us on that.
5: Well, I focus on commercial real estate.
4: I know you do, but it's a family show.
5: Yeah.
4: Go retail. So go small house.
5: Really, what we are expecting as a result of these very elevated mortgage rates is a continuation of the trend of a delay in first-time home purchases, a reduction in single-family activity, and accordingly, that's more demand for multifamily housing. People are going to stay renters longer, and that's coming right at the same
3: time. The supply of multifamily? Is that, are the builders
4: in
3: cranking
4: Washington,
3: it?
4: It's 5 or 6%.
3: Is it?
4: It's like booming.
3: Are they cranking it up?
5: Construction has fallen off substantially over the last couple of years for a couple of reasons. One, you've had rent flat negative in some markets over the last couple of years. We're seeing some real stabilization in rents. Construction costs are very high. We are in an inflationary materials and labor environment, and the cost to finance is high. So it's much harder to make a multifamily property pencil for development today.
4: This is brilliant. One final, you got to come in weekly, frankly, and give us our home mortgage advice. Charlie Rose, you mentioned you do industrial and all that. What's the basis point or percentage point pickup you get from real estate versus a traditional fixed income market? Are you making one percentage point? Three?
5: Yeah. Typically in the private markets, we're anticipating anywhere from 150 basis point to 300 basis
4: point. One and a half to three percentage points.
5: Yeah, that's right.
3: Yeah?
4: He makes it sound so easy.
3: Are you in Dallas?
5: I'm in Los Angeles.
3: Los Angeles. And how's that market?
5: Los Angeles has been hit hard by a number of factors, but I'll just use the metric of how many filming days there have been on my street where I live. A lot more filming days recently, which is a real hassle when I'm trying to get the kids to school.
3: There you go. That's the, when you live in LA, Tom, that's the thing you have to deal with. We have that a little bit here in New York. They'll have to be filming on the streets and they'll show
4: every
3: them.
4: Time you come to New York, don't be a stranger.
3: Yeah, absolutely.
4: I learned, I'm so, I feel so ignorant. When I remember I had a lovely window out, off of Central Park looking south towards the Statue of Liberty. And I literally one day sat there and picked out every single skyscraper that went under.
3: Yeah.
4: And it was many.
3: Yeah.
4: You know, the, it was really challenging there.
3: And then they built these silly things on 57th Street. Blights. Anyway.
4: I editorializing, I think that was great. Are those tall, ugly skyscrapers on Central Park South, are they good investments?
5: We're not investing in the outliers in the market. We're really focused on the breadth of demand.
4: Oh, we got out of that. His lawyers are loving Charlie Rose of Invesco. Thank you so much.
5: It's a K-shaped recovery, okay. But we're focused on the bulk of
4: Be
5: the market.
4: Be quiet. We got to go. Charlie Rose, thank you. Thank you so much. Red and green in the screen. The VIX 16.11. The way you choose to listen to us early morning in Charlie Rose's Los Angeles. Thank you so much. From New York City.

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1: It's coming up on 7:40 on Wall Street. I'm Alexis Christophorus from the Bloomberg Interactive Brokers Studio. Looks like traders are staying on the sidelines awaiting this morning's inflation report. We get the Fed's favorite inflation gauge out at 8:30 Wall Street time. And then after the closing bell, earnings from Micron Technology. S&P futures, little changed, up just 3 points. Dow futures dipping two. We've got NASDAQ futures off just about 13 points. Meantime, Brent crude up about 0.5% at $103.18 a barrel, and WTI crude up about 1.5% now at $90.65 a barrel. Meantime, yields are lower. 10-year yield down a basis point at 5.22%, the 30-year at 5.56%, but this is still multi-year decade highs. U.S. mortgage rates climbing for a sixth straight week to an almost three-year high. The average rate for a 30-year fixed mortgage now at 7.3%. According to the Mortgage Bankers Association. Elsewhere this morning, GameStop shares rallying after a filing showed CEO Ryan Cohen purchased $10.6 million worth of shares. And Apple plans to make its long-delayed push into the smart home market on October 13th. This is marking a critical product expansion for the company under new CEO John Ternus. Bloomberg's Mark Gurman, by the way, broke that story. That's your Bloomberg Business Flash. Tom and Paul.
2: Alexis, thanks so much. Greatly appreciate it. This is a joy. Jeff Klinghoffer joins us right now with a Newport Beach pedigree that we all understand at Aristotle Pacific. And he has a brilliant, simple, concise research note. Get that from Aristotle Pacific. We protect the copyright of all of our guests. There's a single phrase. It's not even a sentence. It's got a comma after it. Inflation is a choice. That's maybe the smartest phrase I've heard in ages. Just simply discuss. Inflation is a choice.
3: Yeah, look, I think where we are, this Fed is a different Fed. And the reason why I say that is because the way they want to think about the dual mandate, right? We've got price stability on one side, inflation. We've got maximum employment on the other. They flipped the script under this Fed versus the prior. What we've seen is supply side shock after supply side shock. And I know there are a lot of folks out there talking about the oil shock. The Fed can't do anything to solve the war. And that's true. But what they are focused on today is that they are willing to take the pain of the medicine and the willingness to see potentially unemployment have to move up because we have to kill a little bit of demand, because what they are focused on is squarely on inflation. That was different under the Powell Fed, and that's why I say it was a choice. It was a choice to ignore high prices, and I think as a result of that, we need to think about 2% as a ceiling rather than a floor.
2: It's not your pedigree, but how many rate hikes are you looking for?
3: I think I'm really looking for as many as it takes to get inflation below 2%.
2: Self-respecting market economist.
3: I will tell you, I think we're going to see at least three, and I think the potential high side is five.
2: So five. I haven't heard that.
4: Yeah, I've not heard that. Yeah.
2: Five.
4: So that just means higher for longer, right? I mean, and this is, do you think this interest rate environment that we're seeing today is consistent with a GDP that nominally is 6% or whatever?
3: Well, that's what Atlanta Fed now says.
4: Okay.
3: Look, it's been surprising how resilient the consumer is. It's been amazing to see that thus far, it is true that the major powerhouse of the economy today, that is AI CapEx expansion, has been essentially immune to the rise in rates.
4: Yep.
3: But there is a level, and we're starting to see 7.3% on mortgages. That has a direct impact on the consumer. It'll be really interesting to see inflation data. It'll be really interesting to see saving rate today. It's starting to take an impact.
4: So in your world, fixed income, securitized assets, do I just go out there and just buy now and clip that coupon? Is that the call here?
3: I wouldn't say, just buy everything. But again, within the securitized side, it directly focuses on the consumer. They're incredibly resilient. They're incredibly strong. There's a lot of potential risk out there. So you have to be very picky and choosy on which consumer you're accessing. But the mortgage markets look tremendously interesting.
2: Jeff Klinghoffer with us with Aristotle at Pacific, as he mentions, key economic data will do that. And I believe Paul helped me here. 45 minutes. I'm doing the math at my
4: CEO.
2: Jeff, so we're at a high nominal GDP. Five rate increases is shocking, but we're going to bring down inflation, but we have to sacrifice real GDP to do that. How far do we have to sacrifice our inflation adjusted output?
3: I think that's what the Fed is focused on. the key part that I would say is nobody knows, and this Fed doesn't know, but their willingness to actually have that conversation around seeing unemployment have to potentially move up is a step change from what
2: once,
3: we've seen.
2: Okay, I'll go with that. But once you get real GDP coming down due to a nonlinear 1, 2, 3, 4, 5 rate increases, can they control that trend and say enough?
3: Forward-looking, I worry about that. I really do, and I think that's the risk. But we haven't seen a business cycle. The Fed is not in the business of engineering one. They're in the business of cushioning one.
2: Oh, come on, so we haven't seen a sequential series, Paul, of stimuli. No. That's plural. Stimuli that we've seen here.
4: So what's the next move here for bond investors, securitized asset investors? I mean, how aggressive do you get here? Because I can just clip a two-year coupon and get, 4.9% here.
3: You can. Look, I mean, the yield curve is relatively flat and credit curves are flat. And so there's a lot of push to potentially just stay on the very front end. But really, I think the opportunity is on the long end. I don't think you want to get overly aggressive, but it's pretty interesting. And the main reason is because what we just talked about. If the Fed is a little bit too aggressive, they have a lot of room to cut. And so it's been a painful place to get where we are in fixed income, but it really does have the capacity to offset some of the potential struggles that equity will face if the economy rolls over.
2: Quickly here, in your head, when do we normalize nominal GDP in whatever way we do that? Is it out 2 quarters or 2 years?
3: I think it's out basically a full year from now. I think the consumer continues to be strong. We have to roll over that incredible CapEx cycle.
2: Economy. Wow.
4: Yeah, there you go. Got to get the inflation down. Simple as that. And there's an election coming up. That could be problematic for certain parts.
2: I can't focus because he's living in Newport Beach. I know. I mean, that's just like rock.
4: I don't think people out there actually really work. I think it's just a scam.
2: In Newport all behind Beach, this PIMCO is it thing. Padres or Dodgers?
3: Oh, I grew up in San Diego, so for me, it's definitely the Padres. So, but
2: is it
3: it's the Angels. It's the Angels.
2: It's the Angels?
3: Yeah.
4: Yes.
3: Yeah.
2: Okay.
4: That's Anaheim. I think that's also kind of out there. I don't know.
2: You went to Irvine.
4: It's just one big thing down there in Southern California.
2: Brilliant. Jeff Klinghoffer, thank you so much. Managing Director, Aristotle Pacific. Really, really smart note. Inflation as a choice. Speaking of a choice, we have a wonderful choice right now with our news in New York City. Michael.
5: Thank you very much, Tom, Paul, and Alexis. President Donald Trump said that tech leaders he met with at the White House on Tuesday signed a constitution to police themselves. This amid dire warnings from artificial intelligence leaders about the technology.
6: Well, I think I'm seeing tremendous self-policing, and they understand that they have to self-police. And it's very hard for somebody to come out and say, get into these models are very complex.
5: Elon Musk, Mark Zuckerberg, and the heads of Google, NVIDIA, OpenAI, and Anthropic signed the deal after lunch at the White House. It asks each company to monitor its own AI, bring in outside auditors, and have its board review what they find. The deal comes amid dire warnings that AI agents could break containment and threaten the future of humanity. Former special counsel Jack Smith defended his prosecutions of President Trump and his investigative tactics.
7: The special counsel's office followed Justice Department policy, observed legal requirements, and took actions based on the facts and the law.
5: Smith pushed back against repeated Republican efforts to paint him and his team as partisan political operators during a Senate hearing. At one point, Republican Senator Eric Schmidt of Missouri raised perjury allegations against Smith, seemingly over a mix-up about being at an Atlanta Hawks basketball game. Smith clarified he attended a University of Iowa Hawkeyes basketball game in Maryland. The U.S. military announced that it has completed the withdrawal of all American troops from Iraq, ending a 12-year mission to fight the Islamic State group. The withdrawal comes against the backdrop of the ongoing war between the U.S. and Iran that has also sometimes spilled over into Iraq, with Iran-backed militias firing on U.S. troops and the U.S. striking the group's strongholds. Global news 24 hours a day and whenever you want it with Bloomberg News Now. I'm Michael Barr, and this is Bloomberg. Tom, Paul, and Alexis.
2: Michael Barr, thanks so much. The global news update, the Michael Barr moment. It's brought to you by always IBKR. 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I think I counted quickly, Paul, 18 lines of economic data.
4: Yep.
2: at 8:30. GDP in four flavors. Advance goods. I have no idea what that is.
4: Mm-mm.
2: Wholesale inventories. That's a barn burner.
4: Yep.
2: But look at that inflation data right in the middle.
4: Core PCE, I mean, on a month-to-month basis, 0.3%. That's a little bit higher than last period. So maybe the economists will be a little bummed about that. But on annualized basis, 3.3%, the core, that's what I think a lot of people look at. I mean, steady, but it's a lot higher than the Fed would like it.
2: And

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2: Good morning, everyone. They are faces at a confab with the president. They're at dinners, sitting there politely, adorned in tuxedos. Sam Altman is one of the chosen few. At Stanford for 2 years, dropped out, did better than good with his first deal, Looped, L-O-O-P-T. He's gone, of course, on to ChatGPT-3-4, 12 and 13. In conversation in San Francisco, Sam Altman with our Ed Ludlow.
3: Given that our whole mission is to build this for people and to empower people, and part of that safety, part of that's why they're distributing the benefits, when we need to make a decision about slowing down our training or our model release so that we can make more progress and put more of our attention into safety, alignment, monitoring, security, we will happily do that. Now, of course, we're going to continue to make progress, but the world should always have confidence in our safety cases, in our safety claims, and that we are going to be responsible with this technology. And we don't want to do this thing where like, oh, we need, you know, regulation, or we need our competitors to do X, Y, or Z, or we won't be safe. We are going to do this responsibly. We want the world to have that confidence. Now, there are still things that we can very reasonably release. So like a faster version of Astra or a cheaper version of Astra 6, we can totally do of these wonderful new products. But, you know, I think like, I understand why some people are just like, full YOLO, pedal to the metal, go. But we're gonna have to be responsible as we push towards these new levels of capabilities.
4: There are some difficult questions to pose, but I'm very conscious of the developer audience and also like the users of the technology. You said that the two main things that they want are speed and performance, and you released new mechanisms to achieve that with existing generation of model. Why is that better as a technique than releasing a more capable model?
3: Well, I mean, they want that too.
4: Yes.
3: We will also do that. So I think all of those things are good. You know, speed, price, and capability are certainly three of the things people ask for the most often. And I think the answer is all. People want all of them in different use cases. That said, ultra fast, I think, is a really special thing. I did not appreciate how much I was going to like it and how hard it is for me to go back. I should have known, because like, we all want everything to be faster, but it is awesome.
4: Is it an economic proposition for OpenAI? Are the economics a bit good for you?
3: Well, it's much more expensive to run, but we do charge more for it too. So we tried to make it something that, you know, it's like a...
4: We can talk to Sarah about the balance between
3: that. Yeah, I mean, it's like, you know, I think the market will decide, but I think people will be excited about it at this price, and it's reasonable for us.
4: You were just asked again about an IPO, and what you said is you want to be public one day.
3: Yes.
4: But essentially, the duties of being a public company are incompatible with a dedication or focus on safety. Is that...
3: Not quite. To be a newly public company and for us to understand how to live life as a public company with, you know, pressure from investors and sort of just the all of the additional weight that comes with that, while we are going through this period of adjusting to this new level of capability and the new safety requirements for that, we just want to get our feet under us, make sure we understand how to operate in this new way, be able to make some of these decisions in front of us without the pressure of being a newly public company.
2: Ed Ludlow on the docks with Sam Altman. Just really, Ed, Brian, Paul, these guys sound great when they talk tech, but as Mr. Altman just said there, pressures from investors.
5: Mm-hmm.
2: Like if you do an IPO, it's a whole new world after all.
5: It's a whole new world after all. The financial disclosures, the required interaction.
2: Every 90 days.
5: Every 90
2: Hello.
5: Days, Tom. You got to come. You got to talk to your investors. You got to go to investor conferences. So you're going to be front and center with a whole new set of investors you haven't had to deal with through the entire history of your company. These are not the private investors you see every day at the cocktail hours and
2: exactly.
5: around town. These are people who...
2: They don't do cocktail hours.
5: Yeah, they just want results. Yeah, exactly.
2: $8 cappuccinos.
5: And they can sell the stock if they don't like what they're seeing. So that's also a little bit different.
2: Ed Ludlow, really driving force. I can't say enough about Mr. Ludlow's work going deeper on technology. Got an email. Cy said, it's the only song I want to hear after the Rangers are shut out for the second opening day in Rangers history. Stevie, good morning.

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0: 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This is Bloomberg Surveillance with Tom Keen and Paul Sweeney.
2: Are all eyes still on American revenue growth?
3: Other than electricity, there's been nothing more important than AI.
0: With Alexis Christophorus on markets.
4: The stock up 47%.
0: And Michael Barr with news.
5: President Trump's clout within his party was tested.
0: The best in economics, finance, investment, and international relations. Bloomberg Surveillance on Bloomberg Radio, Bloomberg Originals, and the Bloomberg Business app.
2: Good morning, everyone. Paul Sweeney, Tom Keene, Michael Barr, Alexis Christophorus. Right into it. Key economic data here in 29 minutes. I counted 18 lines of data. What are you looking at there?
3: I'm going to look at the core PCE because I know the Fed's going to be looking at that, and we're trying to get a sense of where is inflation here? Where's the core underlying inflation? At 3.3% annualized. That's kind of where we've been used to seeing it, but that's not where the Fed wants to see it.
2: Well, see, and yields this morning, yields up yesterday. I got to round it up. My word, the 30-year bond rounded up 5.57%.
3: Mm-hmm. Yep.
2: Just moments ago.
3: Yep.
2: It's a tick, tick, tick thing, but there it is.
3: Every day.
2: And, of course, we had that 7.3% mortgage rate codified by Bloomberg this morning.
3: Yeah, I'm not going to be refinancing the mortgage on the Jersey Shore estate anytime soon. That's for sure.
2: It's got to be like stasis out there.
3: Yeah.
2: To say the least.
3: It's tough for folks looking to buy.
2: Across America, good morning. The way you choose to listen to us on YouTube, I'll get a briefing here like in 48 hours on YouTube from our great team. 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
3: No? Okay.
2: All right. Yankees.
3: Well, Cam Schlittler pitching last night.
2: He was
3: Cy Young.
2: Did you like his socks?
3: Oh, yeah.
2: His stockings?
3: Yep. Old school.
2: Old school. You got to love it. I mean, you know, it's like
3: when he throws it, it looks like he's not even trying. It's just like there's no effort. It just ball just explodes out of his hand.
2: Look at the pitchers behind him.
3: Yeah, I know. Max Fried tonight.
2: Control room just said enough Yankees talk.
4: How about Ben Rice?
3: Yes.
4: Ben Rice gets a shout out.
3: Yeah, sure.
4: Good performance last night.
3: Grand slam.
2: Who let her in?
3: Yeah, exactly.
2: From the Knicks to the Yankees. The Bloomberg Business Flash, Alexis Rice.
4: All right, here we go. I'm no more Jalen Brunson for me. Stock futures have turned mostly lower on this final trading day of the month. We are awaiting key U.S. inflation numbers due out in less than a half hour from now. Also, Micron's earnings out after the close. That's going to offer a fresh read on the AI trade. Right now, S&P futures up a scant point. Dow futures up 4. NASDAQ futures giving back about 50 points. Brent crude, 103.18 a barrel, up 0.5%. WTI crude up about 1.5% at 90.62 a barrel. Meantime, analysts say oil flows through the Strait of Hormuz are closing in on pre-war levels. This is adding much needed supply to a global market where crude, as we see, continues to swing around $100 a barrel. Shares of Boeing gaining this morning after beating Northrop for a $20 billion plus contract to build the Navy's next Top Gun fighter jet. Robinhood Markets planning to offer weekend trading for equities in a first for modern U.S. markets. And it is more expensive to finance a home this week. For the sixth week in a row, mortgage rates are higher. According to the Mortgage Bankers Association, the average rate for a 30-year fixed mortgage, 7.30%, the highest level in about 3 years. The 15-year, which is popular with homeowners looking to refinance, now sitting at 6.43%. The yield on the 10-year, 5.23%. 30-year, sitting at 5.57%. That's your Bloomberg Business Flash, Tom and Paul.
2: Alexis, thanks so much. Back-to-back, Todd Jablonski and Max Kettner with us. This is just the way we roll. You have prodigious quantitative finance abilities from Curran at NYU. Are the markets normal right now when you look at the first four or five Greek letters?
6: I'd say no, Tom. I mean, the headline here is we're experiencing a massive boom on earnings and you have a commensurate increase in valuations. I mean, world earnings in 2026 are up 36% year over year. That's abnormal. World stocks have been cheaper 93% of the time in the last 20 years.
2: So we're fully priced to perfection. What do you learn from, let's begin with gamma, the accelerative tendencies here? Are we going to get a lot of gamma here in an ugly fourth quarter?
6: I don't know that seasonally I would necessarily expect that you're going to see a negative return from momentum. But overall, I do expect that you're going to see increased scrutiny on 27. We've been talking about 26 long
2: enough.
6: Thank you. It's time to move on to 27.
2: I'm guilty of this.
6: And look, it's...
2: So are the Red Sox. Continue.
6: Well, you know, my Cardinals payroll, I think, might actually increase next year. That could be kind of fun. But you're looking at earnings coming down by about 50% growth, right? You're going to see about 16% year-over-year earnings growth in 2027. And with that, you have more central banks globally hiking than cutting. So the environment is getting more challenging all the time.
3: You mentioned just talking about how we've seen some performance around the world in terms of earnings growth and stock price performance. How do you think about investing in the U.S. versus non-U.S. as broadly defined these days?
6: Well, as an asset allocator, you know, I actually believe that overweighting the U.S. still makes sense today. You're seeing the slowdown, of course, in the U.S., but nonetheless, the defensive features, the resilience of the U.S. economy, I mean, the resilience of the markets. We've been through an enormous tumult, war in the Middle East, scares from AI, all kinds of events. And through it all, the U.S. market just keeps rolling. I think that leads a reasonable analysis to say stay overweight U.S. and stay overweight credit on the fixed income side.
3: But that's right where I want to go. I can clip a 10-year coupon and get, you know, 5.25% here. Why am I taking credit risk here?
6: Well, I think it's worth it. You've seen spreads hold up and be very stable, even though you've seen this orderly march higher in long-term rates. In fact, I'm actually impressed that the bond market has so easily digested such an enormous move in rates. But along the way, spreads have held tight. Why not take the extra carry from preferreds, high yield, EMD, other asset classes? It makes sense to me. And you avoid some of the duration risk of pure treasuries.
3: How about if I'm a bond salesman on Wall Street, I call you guys and say, hey, I got another AI bond offering here. Do you hang up the phone? Do you take the call? How's that going these days?
6: I think I take the call. I still like to understand. I'm kind of fond of saying AI is the biggest thing to happen to investments since the internet.
3: Okay.
6: And at the beginning of the internet, we had no idea what that was going to yield. We didn't know what we'd be able to order on our mobile devices. We had no sense for what was possible. I think today, anyone who says, I need specifics around when profitability is going to come, you're jumping ahead. You're jumping way too far ahead. Nobody knows, but I do want to participate in that. And yes, you do find good credit opportunities there.
2: Look, we can do the math on this. A correction's down 10%. A bear market statistically negative 18, negative 20%. People argue about that over beverages. And then every once in a while, we go down 35%. With all of your prodigious and the way you synthesize across assets, are we completely naive about enjoying minus 18% or dare I say minus 35%?
6: I don't know. I'd enjoy it. nothing I'd say that I think I'd be particularly thrilled about in terms of my clients' balances and the ability to fund like a good retirement. But at the end of the day, it's going to depend on earnings, right? And there's no threat to the earnings outlook today. I mean, even up 16 next year is a pretty good year.
2: That's a pretty good year.
6: I'd take that in an ordinary time, right? So
2: this,
6: why not enjoy the why not enjoy the run-up today? Look towards the future. Again, still take that risk on positioning despite some of the concerns we see in the market.
2: Todd, thank you so much. Greatly appreciate it. CIO, Global Head, Multi-Asset. He is at Principal Asset Management. We thank him today. For a nice synthesis there and this courage to look out to 27. That may be our new theme here, beckoning on October 1-ish coming up, Paul, where I have to really shift to a 2027 analysis. I don't know who I could do that with better. And Max Kettner, usually ensconced in London, he looks at Tottenham and goes, it is hopeless. They will join West Ham, relegated.

0: Okay.
1: You still got that enthusiasm?
2: Yeah, why not? Right? Earnings, we've just heard it from...
1: From Todd.
2: Yeah, yeah. It's great. Earnings growth is fantastic. And it's, you know, I would say on the earnings growth side, actually, when you exclude technology, it's looking fantastic as well. Because people are
1: saying...
2: What's
1: that statistic?
2: So you look at it in the US, right? You look at excluding tech. The level of earnings right now is almost 50% above the pre-COVID trend. So when people say it's all just US and it's all just tech, one trade, no, that's not true, right? Like nominal revenues have been picking up outside of tech as well. You know, you look at margins outside of tech, they have been picking up. You know, I keep hearing things about AI and concerns around AI and are we really going to make money with it? Well, the reality is both in Europe and in the US, we are seeing very, very clear signs that those companies that are adopting AI compared to those ones that are not adopting AI, there is a very clear differential in the change of margins and the change of earnings overall.
3: Okay. So we're seeing that in the data.
2: Already. Yeah, absolutely. And, you know, the thing for me is then people say, oh, it's just US. I'm like, well, actually, you look at Eurozone, you look at UK, you look at Japan, you look at emerging markets, you look at the three big regions in emerging markets. Everywhere, earnings have been inflecting higher in the last year and a half.
3: I'll ask you the same question I asked Todd here. How do you think about the U.S. versus rest of the world here? As you think,
2: I think the U.S. looks dirt cheap.
3: Dirt cheap.
2: Dirt cheap.
3: On what metric?
2: Oh, no, see, this is how I can get Tom really excited. No, it does look like, when you look at just longer term, right? So we're talking valuations, which means I can't really look at the last month, the last 3 months. I need to look at the last 10, 15, 20 years. Look at the last 20 years. You've had the ROE gap, the gap between the U.S. and the rest of the world, at around 1.5 percentage points after the financial crisis. That is now at 9 percentage points. Wow. And nevertheless, despite that, you've seen the U.S. cheapen up in the last year versus the rest of the world. So unless you tell me, you know what, corporate taxes in the U.S. are going to go higher, or all this AI adoption, no, that's nonsense. They're never going to make money with that, right? And that means, but that also means it's not only the U.S. ROE going down. It means the U.S. ROE is going down relative to the rest of the world. So you're telling me that the other ones that have adopted it, miraculously, they are going to make money with it, but the U.S. ones, they're not. Unless you're telling me all this, which seems completely implausible, yeah, the U.S. looks dirt cheap. I mean, I'll put it differently. 12-month forward PE, H2, last year, on average, was 22. We're sitting on above $400 earnings right now. Mm-hmm. Just put that multiple on, and we'd be almost at 9,000. I think people don't realize that we've had a pretty terrible year. Think about Q2. We had the best earnings season in Q2 in history. Yep. We've had 51% earnings growth. And the return on the S&P in the last 4 months, give or take, has been zero. I mean, let's imagine, for example, I'm a CFO and I'll tell you, you know what, I've just grown earnings 51% and I'll pay you zero. I don't think any of us four here would be like, oh, great, thank you very much, I'll take that. No, it's been actually pretty terrible considering how strong the earnings have been.
3: Are you concerned at all that we're dealing with a higher yielding environment?
2: Nah, not really.
3: Not really?
2: Not really. I mean, look, when you look at credit, obviously the credit the last couple of days has been cracking, right?
3: Yep.
2: You look at triple Cs have been trading in 400 basis points. We're now almost at 1,000. We're a touch away from saying triple Cs are now trading at distressed levels. I'd be worried if, for example, credit had done nothing and the triple Cs had done nothing. I'd be worried if multiples hadn't done anything. But the fact of the matter is, you look at the NASDAQ 100, half of the NASDAQ 100 names since mid-May have had a multiple compression of more than 10 points. We can't say that. We can't sit here and be like, well, the market's oblivious to any risks. You know, nothing's priced in. No, right. We're in a multiple bear market right now.
1: Max Kettner with us with HSBC. Can we do an audible here?
4: Sure.
1: I you know, we look in the United States as experts on Germany. There's Richard Clarida, of course, the vice chairman at Columbia, with some real scholarship there, I think, of Adam Posen at the Peterson Institute in Washington as well. You've lived it. If you come out of Munich and you go north, this is a conservative, you know, old school part of Germany. You go up Route 9.
2: You call it old school?
1: old school. And then you get on Route 13. It's like the movie Frozen. Is it Eichstätt?
2: Eichstätt.
1: It's like the village in Frozen. It's gorgeous, right?
2: Oh, yeah. That's why I studied.
1: Yeah, it's all German. Look, I get it. But the state of Germany, given the immense political turmoil in the ghosts of decades ago, are you a German optimist living there?
2: I think when you look at the industries, clearly chemicals in Europe, particularly in Germany,

0: right? They continue to be challenged because of this excess supply that we've got. You look at the autos, that is something that I am a bit fearful that actually you go back, when I go back to Germany, which nowadays isn't a lot, 2-3 times a year, but it seems like the Germans are still sort of almost ignorant, almost oblivious really to what's happening in China, you know, what's happening on the price pressure side and so on. Because let's face it, for example, VW, the state has got a blocking minority, right? So you can look at that as like, well, you know what, if something goes wrong, maybe the state's going to bail us out or something like that.
1: So the pros at HSBC, folks, they look at the French yield, and this morning to the German yield is blown out to shocking proportions because France, to, you know, editorialize is a failure. But are we naive even to benchmark off Germany anymore because Germany's such a mess? Does there need to be a new benchmark in Europe?
0: But, sure, Tom. Tell me which one.
1: I'm asking.
0: This is what I mean, right?
1: Like, this is the problem. We don't know.
0: It's probably sort of in the absence of a better alternative. You're like, well, that's probably still Germany. Yeah.
2: So
0: because you're saying, is it France? Well, probably not. Is it Italy? No. Spain? No. Spain, probably the debt dynamics, right? The rate of change has been very positive in the last 15 years. But is it really the ones that we take as the benchmark? Probably not. Then forget about the debt dynamics. But consider the market depth, the liquidity. Is there a future on Spain? No. Or on Portugal or whatever? No. Like, you can only, you know, there's really bond futures that are the most liquid ones, where the market depth, the liquidity is the size of the market. So it's tough to imagine, really, that you say, oh, yeah, we should price it not off bonds, but off something else.
2: So we saw in the beginning of the second term, President Trump, with the tariffs, that we saw a lot of rhetoric coming out of Europe about investing in defense, investing in infrastructure. I think most people feel like Germany can kind of make good on that, more or less. Poland, maybe just because of the geography. How about the rest of Europe? Is there any expectation that Europe can step up its investment?
0: I think the defense trade that we had last year, that a lot of people had on, right, was in part probably wrong, because at least the initial inertia is basically a lot of that money is going to be spent now. It's going to be invested immediately. Obviously, Europe doesn't have that immediate capacity, right? You look at the famous Rheinmetall nowadays that everyone has been talking about last year and in 2024. And it was like, well, we can deliver that in 5-6 years.
2: Right.
0: Not so, good enough. So it's been that delivery side, but it's also been that do we really need that sort of, let's call it old school, right? Old school investment, or is it more drones and so on, right? Like for the 21st century, there's probably been a bit of the wrong trade in parts. And obviously also from a valuation perspective, it just went a bit crazy.
2: Right.
1: This has been wonderful. Max, thank you so much. Particularly thoughts on Munich and north of Munich, out to where Max Kettner was in school, and I'm gonna butcher Eichstadt, I think is how you pronounce that. You should see my grade in German, folks. It was not that good. Max Kettner, thank you so much. He is with HSBC. Futures -2, NASDAQ down 62 points right now. The VIX 16.19. With our news in New York City, Michael Barr.
3: Thank you very much, Tom, Paul, and Alexis. President Donald Trump said that tech leaders he met with at the White House on Tuesday had signed a constitution to police themselves. The president basically said these companies are going to continue to self-regulate.
4: I just have to do what's right. All I can tell you is that these big, powerful, very rich, very smart companies are going to be making massive contributions to communities.
3: The president says they're going to police themselves and live up to a moral code to do the right thing if they notice that their technology is going astray. The former U.S. prosecutor who secured indictments against Donald Trump clashed with the Republican senators during a Senate Judiciary Committee hearing. Bloomberg's Amy Morris reports from our nation's capital.
5: Special Counsel Jack Smith defended the integrity of his investigations and said career prosecutors who worked on the cases have been illegally fired. He told lawmakers that President Trump committed serious crimes against the country.
6: Our investigation developed proof beyond a reasonable doubt that President Trump engaged in serious crimes against our nation. Rather than accept his defeat in the 2020 presidential election, President Trump engaged in a criminal scheme to overturn the results and prevent the lawful transfer of power.
5: Republicans charged Special Counsel Smith had political motives to go after Trump and the Republican Party. In Washington, Amy Morris, Bloomberg Radio.
3: The Supreme Court will let the Trump administration resume deporting people to countries other than their own for now, while the justices consider whether the policy is legal. The order lifts for now an appeals court decision that found migrants must have a chance to object. Global news 24 hours a day and whenever you want it with Bloomberg News Now. I'm Michael Barr, and this is Bloomberg. Tom, Paul, and Alexis.
1: Michael Barr, thanks so much. I thought that was brilliant, Paul, about Max Kettner, about, you know, the cliche of glass half full, half empty. And he's been such an uber bull and so correct from London on the American experiment.
2: Yeah, absolutely.
1: He says, forget about half full. It's way more.
2: Yeah, and he's also been, I think, kind of right there at the end there, saying there's a lot of challenges for Europe in terms of investment and growth. It didn't sound too positive.
1: Speaking of positive, can I say that Alexis and Paul have been uncommonly graceful this morning in not mentioning the shellacking last night?
2: Oh, boy.
1: Doug from Florida emailed in and said it's going to be classic. I said, no. And I was right. I mean, the Red Sox look asleep.
2: It's the pitching. I mean, the pitching for the Yankees in a short series,
1: it's everything.
2: It's unbelievable. And, you know, and we haven't even got

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2: 8:24 on Wall Street. I'm Alexis Christophers from the Bloomberg Interactive Brokers Studio. U.S. companies stepped up hiring in September. ADP Research reporting private payrolls expanded by 90,000, another sign that the economy may be picking up. Stocks and bonds pausing ahead of the release of the Fed's favorite measure of inflation. That is out in about 5 minutes from now. Investors also have Micron Technologies earnings to look forward to. That happens after the closing bell. Right now, S&P futures in the green by five. Dow futures bouncing back with a gain of 34 points, but NASDAQ futures in the red by 27. Treasuries little change with the 30-year yield still hanging out at its highest level since 2002 at 5.57%. The 10-year yield, 5.23%. Brent at $103 a barrel, still up about 14% for the month, despite signs that crude flows from the Middle East are returning to pre-war levels. The dollar holding near its highest level since July. Bloomberg Dollar Spot Index, 12.17.07. And across the pond, European stocks set for their first monthly decline since March, with inflation overshooting estimates in France and Italy. This is increasing pressure on the European Central Bank to continue raising rates. That's your Bloomberg Business Flash. Tom and Paul.
3: Alexis, thanks so much. Mike Rees is going to say I shouldn't do this, senior U.S. economist, RBC, but I got a good ADP number 14 minutes ago. And so I look at the yield, and we are 5.57 in the 30-year bond. Are you guys micro-looking at yields coming off 18 lines of economic data here today?
4: I mean, you said it. There's a lot to digest, right? So you're going to have the employment data. We got the sneak peek this morning. We get the inflation data. We get the revisions to GDP. And we do get some of those other measures, I think, that are important signs for AI investment. We do think that continues when you look at things like durable goods order. So a lot to unpack. But at the end of the day, if everything is looking positive, I think you can expect that rates continue to move higher.
5: I mean, let's just set oil aside because it whips around every day based upon social media posts here. Underlying inflation, how do you view that? Because it's there, it's sticky, and I think it's definitely got the attention of the Federal Reserve. How do you think about underlying inflation?
4: Yeah, we are concerned about it right now. And the way we're thinking about it is kind of putting it into three buckets. And you have your services, which we're splitting out. You have the housing component, which we think the disinflation there is largely done for this year. Maybe you get a little help next year, but for the most part, it's just going to move sideways. And that's a big chunk of the bucket. Then you have core services, ex housing. And with the labor market doing as well as it has been, there's really little disinflation. So, the wage component, what's contributing in terms of compensation there, unlikely to provide any help. And when you look at what's left to provide that help in core goods, I'm concerned because when you think about the energy story, it's freight prices that are starting to look like they're moving higher to the And when you look back at 2020, they're comparable in terms of a year-over-year change. And that's going to start to bleed through into the core goods space. All of this says inflation's moving in the wrong direction.
5: Yeah. So, I mean, we'll see core PCE today on an annualized basis, 3.3%. So that's not what the Fed is looking for here. So on the other side of the equation, the labor market, I mean, it seems pretty darn solid, right? Is there any cracks underneath the surface that we should be paying attention to?
4: No, and we've been looking. We put a piece out last week, and it's something I look at. Some of these measures that most people don't pay attention to, things like part-time work for economic reasons, aggregate hours. And when you look at those, there's it's really hard to find any weakness. The aggregate hours really continues to grow. That just shows a continued demand for labor. And when you look at things like part-time for economic reasons, again, suggesting hours aren't being cut. In fact, they're being expanded. And I think despite some of the headlines about recent grads struggling, at the end of the day, at a 4-1, it's hard to argue there's weakness in the labor market right now.
3: Mike Reed with us as we go into the economics. Alexis will have that for you in a moment. The privilege he has of working with Francis Donald.
5: Pretty solid.
3: Five
5: there
3: days
5: too.
3: A week. Mike's got to have patience.
5: Yep.
3: Summarize, is it Nathan Jansen who does your Canadian-U.S. border?
4: Yes.
3: Are these reports, and particularly PCE, affected by tariffs?
4: Yeah, they are. And so one of the things we're thinking about is certainly on the Canadian side, how that's going to impact the Canadian economy. It's going to be more impactful there. You know, right now, based on the current environment, we do think it could reduce employment there up to about 90,000 jobs.
3: What about here? Is it part of our inflation calculation?
4: As far as the direct tariffs on Canada, not so much. We think it's more about kind of a negotiating strategy between the two sides.
3: Right.
4: But more broadly, we still have tariffs that are in place. And one thing we're concerned about is the rundown of the pre-tariff inventories that we saw last year.
3: Okay.
4: We still think you have about a quarter or two of inventory drawdown.
3: Inventory drawdown. Very interesting. Mike Reed with us. We're going to come back, give you the best we can on the economic analysis here. Equities lift. Futures up 11 into the report. It's Bloomberg Surveillance.
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2: Fed's preferred inflation gauge is out, and it shows inflation heated up in August. The personal consumption expenditures price index rising 0.3% month over month as consumers paid more for many goods and services. Year over year, though, the PCE index up 3.4%. This is less than the 3.7% expected and less than the 3.7% we saw the prior month. Let's move to core PCE, which excludes volatile food and energy prices, month over month, rising 0.2%, so less than the 0.3% expected and right in line with the prior month. Core PCE year over year also coming in a bit softer here, up 3% versus estimates for 3.3%. The prior month was also 3.3%. Wireless telephone services and airfares driving core inflation higher. Meantime, consumer spending rebounding sharply in August, up 0.9%, in line with estimates and a lot higher than the 0.2% rise we saw the prior month. Meantime, personal incomes up a scant 0.2%. So we were spending more than we were bringing in. So once again, a bit of a surprise here, a softer than expected read on PCE. PCE up 3%. Core, that is, year over year, estimates were for 3.3%. So still, guys, well above the Fed's 2% target, but a bit better than expected. Tom and Paul.
3: Alexis, thanks so much. Markets lift. Futures up 10 now, up 33. NASDAQ up 0.5% as well. Yields come in, and they begin to come in as the people digest Alexis's report. 10-year yield in 3 basis points, 5.20%. We're advantaged, Mike Reed, with us because Francis Donald and Mike Reed do nominal GDP analysis like nobody. Major shout out to the economist who noted domestic nominal GDP. Mike, 6.1% GDP price index plus an upward revision on GDP annualized, 2.2. I'm rocking 8% simplistic nominal GDP. That's a banana republic. How do we bring that down successfully?
4: I don't know if you can. I mean, this a big part of this is the AI story. And if the Fed is in a hiking cycle, that's not going to stop the continued investment we see in AI. As we saw earlier, look, the data for the consumer is concerning. You have spending outpacing incomes. You have inflation moving in the wrong direction. Yes, we got a weaker number than expected, but I think that's due to methodology. So looking ahead, this is just you have forces at play that aren't going to be resolved by a hiking cycle.
5: And you mentioned the spending here. I mean, personal income rose 0.2%. Personal spending rose 0.9%. That's not sustainable. I can't keep hitting my credit card every week for that stuff.
4: Oh, and that's where we're really concerned. One of the measures I like in this report is the measure of non-mortgage personal interest payments. And when you look at that as a share of disposable personal income, which is the same denominator as the saving rate, it's about 2.5%. So I'm curious to see what it is today. But when you think about what's ahead, if the Fed continues to hike, that's going to move higher. And the number that concerns me is 2.8%. If you take out the COVID recession, the past three recessions prior to that, when you've hit 2.8% of that non-mortgage personal interest payment, we've gone into recession. So that is to say, it's really something that's going to squeeze consumers.
3: Okay, repeat that again. That's so important. You said, what is 2.8%?
4: So it's the amount of interest consumers are paying in terms of non-mortgage payments. So things like credit card loans, auto loans, student loans, any personal
3: loans. All the other loans we have, mm-hmm. and that's becoming elevated.
4: And it didn't shift lower when the Fed was cutting. And so if you continue to see consumers, to your point, you know, use credit cards to spend, this is going to continue to squeeze them.
3: Mike, don't be a stranger. Mike agreed with us. Thank you so much. RBC, I'm sorry, folks. RBC people, it's the Royal Bank of Canada and always will be. Mike Reed of RBC to give us perspective. Futures up 30 now. They launch NASDAQ up 0.4%. The VIX comes in from that 16 level to 15.76. A little bit of dollar weakness here. Haven't seen that since Eric Winograd was, ages ago studying Chinese history. I mean, I'm looking here, 10-year yield in 2 basis points. I'm shocked the 30-year bond doesn't come in 5.56, says all sorts of good things. We have wonderful conversations today. You go from Max Kettner to Mike Reed.
5: Solid.
3: Now, Eric Winograd with his chief economist, AllianceBernstein, always with important perspective. I look, Eric, at where we are and your idea that inflation is sticky and not accelerating. I think to all our listeners, that's the key debate. Discuss that.
6: Yeah, look, when the Fed embarks on a tightening cycle, typically it's because inflation is going up. That's not really what we're seeing here. We're just seeing it not come down. And if you look at today's data, there's more of that in there, right? The PCE index, the core PCE index, are running above the Fed's target, but they're gradually moving in the right direction. And so that's a different type of tightening cycle than many people are used to. They're not trying to slow the economy. They're not trying to crimp things down here. They're just trying to accelerate this process of inflation convergence.
3: So what happens with the next to the second, the third? We had someone in earlier, 5 rate increases. It's nonlinear. When do those rate increases click in to bring your inflation where it is down to something more acceptable?
6: So that's the classic challenge for central banking, is that you can raise rates today and it doesn't move inflation tomorrow. It takes 9 to 12 months. And that, to me, particularly in an environment where you're trying to get inflation to move just a little bit quicker, is a recipe for a very gradual cycle. There's no urgency here, right? Inflation is not accelerating. They just need to get conditions, or they believe they need to get conditions a little bit tighter to make it go a little faster. To me, that's a recipe for a constrained, gradual cycle rather than a rapid, aggressive one.
5: U.S. second quarter GDP was revised up to 2.2% annualized compared with the second estimate of 1.5%.
3: Chairman Powell would say that's solid.
5: That is solid. So, I mean, the economy is strong, but part of the cost of having a strong economy is having a certain amount of inflation.
6: Yeah.
5: And some folks are coming in here saying, hey, you know, the 10-year yield at, you know, 5.25, whatever it is, that's consistent with how this economy is growing. Is that fair?
6: So I guess I would look at it and say, yes, the economy is solid. And the way I think the Fed is thinking about this is the economy is solid enough to allow them to embark on a cycle to get inflation to come down a little faster. If the labor market were weak, if the economy were weak, they probably wouldn't be doing that. They'd figure the economy would bring inflation down on its own.
5: Okay.
6: As far as the 10-year yield, what's really interesting is, you know, if you look not just at the last rate move, but go back to the last several rate moves, all of which were cuts, by the way,
5: mm-hmm.
6: right? This cycle is unusual because when the Fed was cutting rates, long bond yields were going up. And now that they've raised rates, long bond yields are still going up, right? So that tells us that this cycle isn't really about the Fed.
3: What is it about?
6: You know, that is a mystery. And I'm sure that you have lots of people who come in here to you.
3: There's an elephant in the room called the debt and the deficit.
6: Sure. But that's been true for a very long time. Yep. And there's no particular reason to think
3: magnitude?
6: It's accelerating. Well, during the entirety of this cycle, the answer to that is yes. And there is nothing that changed at the point when long bond yields started to go up. I strongly agree with you that that plays a role in this. But I don't think it's the only variable at play. Yes, we're running irresponsible fiscal policy. To have a 6% of GDP budget deficit in an economy that is strong,
5: yep,
6: or solid,
5: yep,
6: or
5: yep,
6: stable,
5: yep.
6: or whatever you want to pick, doesn't make any sense. You combine that with policy volatility and unpredictability, right? You have tariffs on, tariffs off. You have oil prices up, you have oil prices down. Geopolitics on, geopolitics off. The Treasury Department changing its issuance calendar. We're intervening in FX markets. All of those argue for higher risk premium as well. So when I look at where the long bond yield is, I don't think it's any one explanation. I think it's a smorgasbord of all these different variables that are combining to put it there.
5: Chairman Warsh is just absolutely adamant about getting that inflation number down to 2%. You know, and based upon my two semesters of economics at Duke, I feel like I'm an expert. I don't see the real magic of 2%. Why? I mean, we're at 3% core PCE today that just got reported. Maybe that's where our economy is. I mean, we're reshoring all this stuff. We're cutting immigration, so we got some wage inflation out. I don't know. Maybe that's the new number.
6: So the magic of 2%, and you're right, there's nothing magical about 2%. So when the Fed picked 2%, they picked it because it seemed like a reasonable number and because the New Zealand Central Bank picked 2% first. It's not like there was some deep mathematical analysis that concluded 2% was optimal. But now that you've picked it, that's the target. In order to retain their credibility, they feel like they need to adhere to that 2% target. I believe and have believed for a long time that in the grand scheme of things, they'll be satisfied if inflation runs between 2 and 2.5, as long as inflation expectations stay contained, precisely because there is no magic to 2%, right? What they're really looking for, what any central bank is really looking for, is the idea that when households and when businesses make their plans, they don't think about inflation, right? And that's, you know, that's what they're targeting. And I suspect that for most people, the difference between 2% inflation and 2.25% inflation is a rounding error that they won't perceive in their daily life. But in order to get back to that point, the Fed believes that they need to reinforce their credibility. And that's what they're doing by starting what I expect to be a limited tightening cycle, but by raising rates at this point.
3: Eric Winograd, thank you so much. With AllianceBernstein this morning out of Dartmouth, with all of his good academics here, and to have back to back Mike Reed and Eric Winograd is what it's about. And then we go better. Joining us now in New York City as they sojourn across the world with Oddlots, Tracy Alloway and Joe Weisenthal with us right now. Is the show different in L.A. than it is in New York? I mean, you're going to L.A. Do you adapt and adjust to a smoother crowd?
7: I'll tell you what, we always get a really interesting mix of guests, but the L.A. crowd was one of the most diverse I've ever seen, and I'll give you an example, but I met a software engineer for a small modular nuclear reactor.
5: That's the technology.
7: Who brought his friend who has created a social network, basically a Yelp for psychics. Right. That's the kind of pairing that I think you only get in California.
3: Okay. It's so twisted. Okay, I looked the other day. I've read easily 800 prospectuses, basically cover to cover. Our chairman, Peter Grauer, I met reading prospectuses. Yep. When he was at DLJ last year, because you start a prospectus, Joe, from the back. That's the dirty little secret. I have never seen, off the Reuters article, a red herring like Anthropic. I can tell you it's completely surreal to anyone normal. How do you perceive Anthropic and the troubled AI bro as they try to go public?
8: I think there are two things that I find really interesting, which is that the losses are just enormous. And it's not obvious to me why the losses would end anytime soon, given that no company in this space has been able to establish decisive advantage. Switching costs are very low and so forth. And so it's not obvious when this treadmill ends on that respect. And then the other thing that I think is really interesting is that, you know, obviously, and this is more OpenAI than Anthropic, they're having trouble pushing out new releases due to safety issues. They're delaying the release of the GPT-6.1 Astra model and so forth. But yet, neither these losses nor the deceleration of the cadence of release has really affected anything in the AI part of the market, which I find very interesting.
5: And I don't know about just like all the CapEx numbers we've been seeing from these companies, Tracy. I mean, is this the new normal of tech CapEx, or is this incremental CapEx? Because we've seen the hyperscalers go from 20 to 30 billion to 150 billion of CapEx. I kind of feel like that's the new normal now.
7: Yeah, the numbers have been crazy. And the pattern over the summer was, you know, an analyst on the credit side in the IG market would put out an estimate saying like, oh, we'll get some trillion worth of issuance over the next few years or a few dozen billion over the next few months. And then almost immediately, 2 weeks later, they would have to revise those estimates upwards.
8: Yeah.
7: I will say one thing that's interesting is we have seen a little bit of a slowdown, a little bit more caution creeping into the credit market when it comes to the hyperscaler debts. So there's a really interesting Barclays note out today talking.
3: I was just looking at
7: About risk premia on AI bonds. And you can see a little bit more reluctance on the part of investors to snap things up. That said, things were pretty crazy earlier this year where people were just taking out huge gobs of paper.
3: And Brammo noticing today spreads finally creeping out a little bit. Joseph Weisenthal, Tracy Alloway with us with Odd Lots, and we continue with their wonderful work. Look for them in Los Angeles. Are there tickets? Is it sold out or is it like
8: Chicago is our next show.
7: Chicago's next.
8: October 15th.
3: Okay.
8: In Chicago. Get your tickets now.
3: And Bloomberg.com/Odd Lots. The White Sox World Series.
8: That's right.
3: This is great. Okay. I'm looking at a brilliant note on something all my radar is up on. And this is Samuel Earle again at Barclays. On the certitude the Secretary of Treasury has that he can solve the world with T-bill issuance. Mm. No book I have says you can do that. Discuss the certitude that short-term papers are going to salvage the administration's fiscal mess.
7: Okay, I could take a stab at this because I wrote about this in the Odd Lots newsletter kind of yesterday. But one interesting thing that's happening in the bond market right now is we're used to talking about longer end yields going up at this point, but you're starting to see spreads pick up on T-bills as well, which is a problem for the Fed because it ends up having an impact on the effective Fed funds rate, which means that they might have to start buying T-bills again under their reverse management purchases program that they started last year. And that, in theory, could maybe help the U.S. Treasury if they're planning on funding the expanded Treasury buyback program with more T-bill issuance. So we could see, once again, the Fed stepping in to stabilize the short-term markets.
5: But can we say, it seems like the market's saying to Secretary Bessent, we don't care what your what your policy statements are. We're the market. We're the bond market.
7: And they're the house.
5: And since he's they're the house. Thank you very much. Because rates have done nothing but gone up since he said he was going to.
8: We are getting a little relief today because we got that core PCE number that came in a bit cooler than expected. And that was pleasant to see because we're so used to now talking about the reheating of the economy. But I think one thing that's interesting is that as of a couple of days ago, the 210 spread got down to about 20 basis points. Like, we are not that far from an inversion of the yield curve because of the jump in short in the T-bill rate that Tracy was talking about and you were discussing. That would be crazy. Could you imagine if suddenly we have to go back to yield curve inversion discourse and whether... And then suddenly, you know, everyone's talking about, oh, blowing out the long end, et cetera. That implicitly means, you know, recession, et cetera. What do you actually get if you switch issuance to the short end? You take out the 30-year of the market, take out the 10, you know, then the short end goes up, et cetera. So I don't know. There's only so, you know, it's clear that the relief for the Treasury market will come when inflation is cool. That is the thing. Everything else is just sort of, you know, shuffling paper around.
5: So a 3% core PCE today annualized.
8: Still too hot.
5: Still too hot. But, I mean, maybe going in the right direction. Do I wave a little bit of a flag there from the White House saying, hey, we're getting in the right direction?
8: I'd take it, right? You know, it's 1 month and you can't, you know.
5: All
8: but, yeah, take it. Something.
3: I mean, I'm looking at this. Tracy's look. You know, I'm looking over at Tracy. She's been rocking it for years in economics and a global basics. Joe looks like he's dropping his new album in like 3 days. You have Sean Kershaw opening for you mid-October. It's like, have you gone honky-tonk on us?
8: Do you know something I don't? I mean, that would be great.
3: Light Sweet Crude, October 18th, Nightclub 101. Is that what it says here?
8: Are you just making stuff up?
3: No, it says it right here.
8: Maybe it was last October 18th.
3: No, it says.
5: Trying October to book you a gig, 18th. I guess Tom is.
8: All right, I'll play. All right,
3: play
8: there. I'm there.
3: Done anything on the
7: Fender? Tom just gave you a commission.
3: Have you done anything on the Fender lawsuits? Everybody's going after the copyright on Fender.
8: I think that's weird. I mean, the thing that surprises me, and we should talk about this off air sometime. It's like there have been Fender Strat and Telecaster knockoffs for years. Like that design, so many companies make something that looks like a Tele or a Strat. I'm actually a little surprised it's only controversial now.
3: They've begun to hedge it. Bloomberg with terrific, spectacular. Bloomberg's doing some great stuff in print. Not Tracy, not Joe. They're too busy being rock stars. But you've got Eric Martin with a definitive Marco Rubio essay. And we did a definitive Fender treatment here like 10 days ago as well. And
7: maybe we need to do a podcast episode on it.
5: I was going
7: to
5: say.
3: We should.
7: You should come on.
3: Love to do that. I mean, you know, working around your
8: schedules. Let's just do a guitar episode soon with Tom.
7: Yeah.
8: Yeah, we'll
7: bring make that happen. But the requirement for doing that, you have to bring some of your guitars.
3: I have to bring a guitar.
7: Yes. We're okay. Visual now. We're all on video.
8: Yeah, that's right. That's right.
3: Okay. I will bring the Gibson concert guitar.
8: Oh, let's do it.
3: It's actually a very cool guitar. We'll have to see. On that. You guys are having fun, right? I mean, you guys have changed the language of podcasts.
8: Thank you. Thanks. Yeah. It never gets old. And there's a lot to talk about. Like, we're not going to run out of episodes.
7: Wait, I will say, though, more of our episodes nowadays are filled with an overwhelming sense of existential dread than they used to be.
5: AI.
7: Thanks to the AI safety issues, which are, you know, coming in, as Joe was saying, starting to impact the market, too.
3: Ed Ludlow with a Sam Altman interview. I listened to it, and it's like out of body. Joe Weisenthal, thank you. Tracy Alloway, thank you. It is Odd Lots. Look for them in Chicago, in L.A. a bit. Always look for them out on our podcasts as well. Futures up 23, up 10. We actually read on the screen earlier, then up 10. And with economic data, futures up 22. The VIX, 15.83. The way you choose to...

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2: Good morning, everyone. Let's get right to it. It's the Stock Movers with the futures up 26. It's a podcast. It's on a number of times of delay of day, I should say. But with Alexis Christophers, it's always original. Stock Movers. What do you have, Alexis?
3: Lovely, lovely compliment. I thank you, Tom. All right, let's hope this can live up to the expectations here, because we've got Calmaine on the move. It is down 7.5%.
2: What is that?
3: So Calmaine is that big egg producer, one of the largest egg producers in the country.
2: Interesting.
3: Swung to a loss in the fiscal first quarter. Sales hurt by continually low egg prices. Remember when we were talking about record high egg prices?
2: Cal-Maine.
3: Yep. Correct.
2: Okay, got it.
3: Maine. I don't think they say it that way, but yes, that is the way it's written.
2: Got it.
3: So the CEO, Sherman Miller, here said pricing is under pressure. This is due to an industry-wide, what he called supply imbalance. So specialty eggs and prepared foods. What are specialty eggs? You know, like organic eggs.
4: Gotcha.
2: Why haven't my eggs gone down in price at whole paycheck?
4: They have?
3: Really? I think they have. I have to say
4: they made more chickens, so the price of eggs came down.
3: That was my strategy
4: back in the day.
2: Yeah, I mean, like Lisa Mateo at Costco, she's buying crates.
4: Exactly.
3: I think she alone
2: and they're like
3: is
2: really
3: making
2: reasonable.
3: This happen. Yeah. But what they've also done, Calmaine has moved beyond egg producing, and now they're making foods. There's specialty sort of prepackaged foods, so they're trying to diversify away, and they're saying that should help. Results in fiscal 2028, and the CEO just doesn't know when things will balance again in the egg market. But I'll tell you what, as a consumer, I'm enjoying the lower egg prices.
4: Come to space in Ridgeland, Mississippi.
3: Yeah.
4: 4,900 employees. Very cool.
2: Should be called Cal, Mississippi. Next.
3: Yes, you're right. All right, things to think about this morning. Concentrics, ticker symbol CNXC. This is the call center operator, and the stock is down 7.5%. You know what I'm going to say? What am I going to say?
4: I mean, do you need call centers?
3: Well, apparently AI can do the job a lot of the time. So they're forecasting fourth quarter revenue, missing expectations, concerns that AI-assisted automation tools are going to sort of reshape this business. The company posting fiscal third quarter results. About 50% of Concentrix's revenue is now coming from business it earned since introducing AI tools. So they're saying they're finding a new way to do it.
4: Yep.
3: Wall Street, I guess, just has to buy into it. It also expects a rise in free cash flow in fiscal year 2026 to about $630 to $650 million. But still, Concentric stock down 40% year to date and having a rough
2: down
3: pre-market.
2: Down 4-0, yeah.
3: Yeah.
2: With the AI and all that. I don't know. I have mixed feelings on this. You know what I hate is when you have to do a chat before you talk to someone.
4: Yes.
3: I hate it. And you cannot not do it.
2: Yeah.
3: You know, they won't let you get through. I just want to talk to a human being.
2: To me, it's brand destruction.
3: Who wants to
2: Next.
3: Help me? All right. Robinhood continues to disrupt how we trade. So ticker symbol HOOD, it is up 5.5%.
2: Yeah.
3: It's going to plan to offer weekend trading for equities. This is a first
4: for modern
3: U.S. markets. Yeah. So allowing customers, to trade a selected list of stocks and ETFs over the weekend. They're also going to allow trade for perpetual futures on select cryptocurrencies and contracts linked to financial earnings.
4: Here we go.
2: I don't get it.
4: Oh.
2: I don't get it.
4: It all started with crypto.
3: It
4: all started
3: with Bitcoin. Is that what it is?
4: Yep. Started with Bitcoin. And once that genie's out of the bottle,
3: And is this not troubling? Robinhood said its fastest growing business is the prediction markets.
4: Yep.
3: Okay. But nevertheless, stock is up.
2: But we got 20 seconds here.
3: Yeah.
2: Isn't prediction markets French for gambling?
3: That's what the regulators are trying to figure out right now.
4: Well, I'll tell you, it sure seems like it, particularly when you get the sports here. And I'll tell you, in my feed, when I'm sitting there just kind of dumb scrolling through my phone, all the ads are for Kalshi and the other one.
2: Yeah,
3: they are.
4: That's all it is. I mean,
3: and Polly Market,
4: yeah.
3: I think they have the Yankees beating the Red Sox tonight.
4: Okay.
2: You think so?
3: I think so.
4: All right.
3: Sorry,
4: Tom.
2: Just see the knives come out.
4: Mm-hmm.
2: It's painful.
4: It was just everything came together for the Yanks. We'll see how it goes.
2: It's my favorite day of the year for baseball. Four games. I don't like they're on Peacock, but there they were. Alexis, thank you so much. It's Stock Movers. It's a podcast. When in doubt, what do you play? Heart. Good morning.
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0: 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This is Bloomberg Surveillance with Tom Keene and Paul Sweeney.
2: Do you just ignore all the noise that's out there right now?
3: We think about the tech as one monolithic kind of trade here.
0: With Alexis Christophorus on markets.
4: We're talking about inflation not really being under wraps yet.
0: And Michael Barr with news.
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2: Good morning, everyone. Tom Keene, Paul Sweeney, Michael Barr, Alexis Christophorus. Thank you for being with us. 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Ken Griffin in conversation with Lisa Bramos. Looking forward to that after the Carnegie Mellon news that we've heard here in the last 24 hours. Right to it. 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
4: Thanks, Tom. Wall Street traders driving stocks higher as short-dated Treasury yields fall, with slower-than-anticipated inflation data reinforcing bets the Fed will refrain from raising interest rates in October. The Fed's preferred measure of inflation increased 0.3% in August. Money markets now see only about a 35% chance of a Fed hike next month. However, analysts are quick to point out this is relatively old data at this point and does not reflect this month's surge in diesel prices. Nevertheless, S&P futures up 27 points, Dow futures adding 174 or a third of a percent, and NASDAQ 100 futures rallying 125 points or about 0.4%. Meantime, Brent crude just below $103 a barrel and WTI crude at $90.18 a barrel. 2-year yield 4.83%, 10-year at 5.23%, and the 30-year yield up 0.3% now to 5.58%, highest level since 2002. Want to give a shout out to Boeing. That stock higher this morning after it beat Northrop for a $20 billion plus contract to build the Navy's next Top Gun fighter jet. Kind of reminds you of Tom Cruise.
3: Yeah.
4: It's a Bloomberg Business Flash, Tom and Paul.
2: Did you see his movie, The Reviews? He has
3: a new
2: movie out.
3: Yeah.
4: Are they good reviews?
2: Brutal.
4: Oh no.
2: Brutal.
4: Oh, Tom Cruise.
2: Some are kind, but mostly late.
3: Okay.
2: Ishtar Brutal, if you remember.
4: He does a lot of his own stunts, I hear.
3: Always. But, I mean, this one's out of the... It's not a typical Tom Cruise action movie.
2: Yeah,
3: it's what I understand.
2: I think that's right. We'll have more on that with our theater correspondent, Paul Sweeney, coming up. This is Joy. I've been saying for like 3 weeks, get Nordvik. You can't get Nordvik. He's still recovering from the World Cup. Jens Nordvik joins us, Exotic Data, with his wonderful work on foreign exchange, but it's really broadened out. Does foreign exchange tell us, inform us, is the deepest system about fixed income, about commodities right now?
6: I think it's pretty clear that the epicenter of what has been happening over the last couple of weeks, couple of months really, has been the fixed income market. And we merged Exante data with the Vanda earlier this year,
2: yeah,
6: right, to get the equity coverage as a part of what we offer. And even the equity space, like all the questions are fixed income related now. When is this dramatic rise going to stop, right? When is equities going to be okay again? So I think that epicenter is very clear.
2: Do you need dollar to break as a change agent? Do you need to see DXY go 100, 99, 94? Does it need to finally break?
6: So I think we're in this kind of really interesting environment, right, where currency markets haven't really moved that much, except the Korean won that has been on this crazy AI, maybe not crazy, understandable AI trend. But I think what we're looking to in currency markets is we're going to get to a point where the fixed income markets are going to be at a kind of breaking point where we're going to have some kind of intervention, right? We can't have 30-year yields continuing to go up, every few months, 50 basis points. It's not going to be sustainable. And we've seen it already in the U.S., right? Scott Bessent came in and said, we're going to try to stabilize with the buybacks. You discussed it earlier this morning, right? It hasn't really had a huge impact so far, right? But eventually, we'll have to have some type of backstop from central bank balance sheet to other balance sheet to stop it. And that will be when the currencies react, right? Because that's when the market can see, okay, there's a liquidity that's coming in to stop the yields rising, and that's going to then move into the currencies. We're not there yet, but I think this year is a transition year where we'll get to that point.
3: Jens, just looking at your notes here, and as you talk about the long end moving higher, you talk about a corporate bond deal that may be impacting. The Paramount's in the market was $52 billion worth of investment-grade, high-yield bank loan, a lot of paper coming into the market. But I've never heard or seen anybody discussing whether a corporate bond deal could impact the broader treasury market.
6: No, I think it's when the markets are so on edge, mm-hmm. as we're seeing right now, like the catalyst kind of broadens out and even smaller things can actually kind of destabilize the market. So obviously there's a lot of focus on the hyperscaler issuance, yep. right, which is now starting to compete in the long end with the U.S. Treasury market as being like an equally important issuer from the U.S. Treasury, wow. right? It's something that a couple of years ago, if
2: do
6: I've said that on...
2: Do you agree with that?
6: When we do the projections into 2007, it looks like the issuance above 10-year, because the data centers are very long-term financing projects, it could be of roughly the same magnitude as the Treasury is. Yeah. If I come here and said this a couple of years ago, you'd probably right. kick me out of the studio saying, okay, what are you smoking?
3: So, but this bond sell-off, it's been a global issue. Yeah. It's not just the U.S. So what is that telling you?
6: Yeah, so what we've seen it over the last couple of years, right, that global bond markets are so tied to the U.S. that it's
3: yep.
6: quite hard to see any decoupling. But I do think if you look at the curve shapes, you can see like the most extreme example is Switzerland, right, where they have no debt. You don't have curve steepening there. So there is some differences. And I would also say if you look at this week, right, and even today, like which curves are steepening? The U.S. curve is still steepening today. The French curve is still steepening today. So there does seem to be a trend where, okay, global bond yields are correlated, right? But the slope of the curve is more problematically steep in the places where the debt issues are the most severe.
2: Jens Nordvik with us with Kastani. We're going to continue with him coming up. Lisa Abramowitz with Ken Griffin on his very important day for Pittsburgh's Carnegie Mellon as they look to Miami. I'll give you a treatment on there in a moment. We are advantaged to have Jens Nordvik with us with these headlines. Let me go through these bombshell headlines. BMW of Germany targets shedding a fifth of managers for AI. BMW targets 3-5% automaking return on sales 2 years out. BMW expects management cuts to be completed by summer of next year. BMW's management job cuts are part of an AI buyout, whatever that means. BMW to add more high-end models above the X7. BMW to reduce variance to discontinue some models. I look at this yen, and it just speaks of the impact of China. I mean, it just screams for Volkswagen, BMW, for Ford, and GM. Your thoughts on how China is pricing their goods?
6: Yeah, absolutely. Like we, a couple of decades ago, there was this concern that Japan was going to take over, right? And the Japanese automakers were gaining market share from everybody, including the U.S. ones. And now we look at what's happening in China, right? And the speed at which China is taking market share globally is so much faster than yep. what Japan ever did. And obviously, the headlines right. you're reading out, right, is a reflection of that. Like, German car producers are just really pressured. Number one, because they don't sell cars in China almost at all anymore. And number two, because they're also
2: just
6: getting
2: price.
6: Threatened at home
2: just
6: from the EVs, yeah. So this is a very challenging situation for Germany. Like the only offset they have really is that some of that production capacity is moving to military production
3: mm-hmm.
6: Because Germany is ramping up their defense spending. That's the only offset. But we also have the much higher natural gas right. prices. So the challenges are multifold.
2: Don't be a stranger. Jens Nordvik, thank you so much for the Exante. Brilliant research notes. I will say his book of a lifetime ago on the euro was absolutely definitive. Carnegie Mellon is different. I had an offspring. Cash flow went to Carnegie Mellon. I had the privilege of studying under the late Marvin, a good friend. It is a different university. Down the cliff from the theater department and the wonderful quad there, down a little.

0: hopefully 4 feet, 11 inches.
1: Okay.
0: And you throw them down a steep hill.
1: All right.
0: Curving in the fancy part of Pittsburgh.
1: And
0: that is the kids viscerally, and there's some real sweat to it. It's like engineering with a visceral feel. That is the history of Carnegie Mellon. Our Lisa Abramowitz in conversation with Ken Griffin over this terrific gift to engineering and innovation in America as they rebuild Miami. Here he is, Lisa Abramowitz.
2: In Pittsburgh at Carnegie Mellon University with Ken Griffin, the founder of Citadel, along with the president of CMU, Farnam Jahanian, who joins us here after this record $3 billion donation investment in CMU. Ken, I want to start with you. How did you choose CMU, and why did you decide to make your biggest ever investment, doubling your total investments in terms of a gift in CMU?
3: So you picked the right choice of words. This is an investment in excellence. Carnegie Mellon University leads the nation in computer science, in artificial intelligence, in cybersecurity, world-renowned program in robotics. This is a university that represents the future of our country. And it is a privilege to support the incredible momentum here at Carnegie Mellon University, the team here at Carnegie Mellon, and the unbelievable faculty and students.
2: President Jahanian, in the press release, you talk about this new campus that you're creating in Miami. A significant part of this $3 billion is going to go there as a pioneering a new model for higher education. What does that look like? What is this going to be?
4: Well, first of all, it's good to be with you. You know, CMU, when you think about our history, Carnegie Mellon was founded by Andrew Carnegie in early 1900s to serve sons and daughters of the working class. And this has been in our DNA all along. Whenever there are massive societal and technological changes, CMU steps up. We make big, bold bets. And this is one of those. I think given the changes that we see in technology, advances we see in AI, there's no question that every sector of our economy is being transformed. There's no question that scientific discovery is being accelerated. As a result of that, our national security, our economic competitiveness, depends on how we educate the next generation, how we prepare them, and how we accelerate discovery and impact that we have.
2: So, Ken, you know, everyone has a story about knowing someone whose kid just graduated from college, spent $500,000, maybe liberal arts, maybe even something more concrete, can't get a job, has to pay back this debt, doesn't know how. Where are we going wrong, right? What kinds of skills are not being taught currently at the university as a major employer that you see?
3: Well, let me first talk about where things are going right. U.S. News World Report updated their ranking system to include how are students doing several years post-graduation. And that ranking placed Carnegie Mellon University number 3 in the country on return on investment on the college education, propelling CMU to number 14 overall in the United States as one of the greatest institutions of higher learning in our country. We need to learn from our success stories and play to our success stories rather than whine about the universities that aren't delivering value for their students. My investment here, as I said earlier, is an investment in excellence. To me, excellence is creating the students that will lead our country in the future. They'll solve our important problems, they will build big things, and they will do so with urgency. And if you look at the economic prospects of the students who graduate from CMU, they are outstanding. This is what a university should deliver. And I hope that this gift catalyzes discussions across the country in the boards of trustees and in the C-suites of colleges and universities to focus on what best practices do we need to bring into our four walls that we see at a Carnegie Mellon, that we see at an MIT, that we see at a Stanford, that will drive the success of our students and the prosperity of our country.
4: Let me build on that.
2: Go ahead.
4: You asked earlier what this new model for education is going to look like. We're not thinking in the terms of departments, colleges, and schools. We're really thinking about grand challenges, big societal issues, opportunities, as Ken likes to call them, like human health and national security, cybersecurity, innovation, energy and climate resiliency. Organizing the campus around.

0: on those, bringing our learning and research to bear, not in the context of disciplinary silos, but bringing people together to address these grand challenges. This is really the vision for the future. And when you ask about what do we teach our students, we need to teach them foundation, there's no question. But we also need to teach them inherent human skills, critical thinking, problem solving. These students are going to go out there and change the world. They need to be able to essentially not only have knowledge and skills that are technical and scientific, but also the human skills that are going to serve them well as we shape the future.
1: And I think if you look out the window here at Pittsburgh, one of the great industrial success stories of America, the Renaissance of Pittsburgh is being created here at Carnegie Mellon University. There's 100 different robotics companies here in Pittsburgh, leading the way for the reindustrialization of the United States of America. And that's being driven by the students and faculty and resources of Carnegie Mellon University.
2: So this is your biggest gift ever, $3 billion. It's a massive sum. It breaks all records when it comes to a single gift to a single institution. You're focused also on building out the Miami branch, and you're talking about your efforts to try to create Miami as a world-class city with a pipeline of talent. Is this going to be your focus? I mean, is there more to come with this, or is it really CMU that you're putting your kind of focus on to try to see what kind of results you can get?
1: I'd like to think that I have decades ahead of me to explore that question more fully, but this gift, the magnitude of this gift, represents the magnitude of the aspiration. I truly believe that just as Carnegie Mellon University is transforming Pittsburgh, a renaissance for the 21st century, that CMU Miami will transform Miami, bringing to Miami hundreds of technology companies, startups, career opportunities, and futures that impact both the people of Miami and the greater prosperity of our nation.
2: I just wonder if this means that in going forward, the new model of education needs to be something a little bit more technically driven with respect to skills that are applicable in the real world, whether it's sort of the classic concept of the Ivy League kind of rounded human doesn't have a place for $500,000 or $400,000 in the world that we live in today.
0: We need well-rounded human more than ever before. Think about advances in technology. Think about the impact of that on society. We need to train engineers and scientists who understand the implications of those advances, the implication of that on society, on communities, and be able to navigate it. So in fact, I think not only we need to give them technical knowledge, scientific knowledge, we also need to give them, as I mentioned, problem-solving skills, communication skills, ethical implications of the technologies that they develop. All of that goes into it. And this is, in fact, part of the reason when we talk about these grand societal challenge areas, we want to bring interdisciplinary group of people to work together. And this is really wave of the future.
2: Can you add some pretty...
1: I think that interdisciplinary point is really important. I had the benefit of a liberal arts degree and a strong background in computer science. It's been defining to my life. Carnegie Mellon has an incredible history in the humanities.
0: Absolutely.
1: What, there's almost 70 Tony Award winners from Carnegie Mellon's
0: alumni. Absolutely.
1: First school of drama in the United States.
0: It is, 1914.
1: And Andy Warhol went to school here.
2: I know, I heard that the museum is pretty amazing.
1: What an incredible...
2: I do wonder, though, going forward, you had some pretty scathing comments about some of the universities back a couple years ago when you were talking about where you disagreed with some of their approach. Do you think things have gotten better since 2024?
1: So things have improved over the course of the last 2 years across American campuses. And let's use the word pointed, because we lost the narrative. The point of higher education is to educate our young men and women to lead our country, to run businesses, to create new products, to entertain us, to actually enter the workforce and have tangible skills in solving problems. And we lost that narrative to a variety of other issues that just don't truly matter to the future prosperity and well-being of our country.
2: But you feel like it's coming back to some degree?
1: There's no doubt the pendulum is shifting back towards the center. It needs to be in the center. We need campuses where students have really good intellectual debates and they have really great educational experiences.
0: I think most university presidents actually agree with Ken on this issue. You know, what these universities in this country have done over the last 75 years, they have contributed disproportionately, not only to educating the next generation, but are to economic prosperity, to our national security, to well-being of society, in healthcare, in other areas. So I think we've been true to our mission. The important thing for us moving forward is to stay true to that core mission. Educate the next generation, create knowledge to benefit society, and have economic and cultural impact true to our core mission.
1: I mean, I'm a bit older than you are. When I applied to Princeton, the conversation with the admissions officer was, if you come to Princeton, what great thing will you do for our country? That needs to be the ethos of higher education. It's not 4 years of fun. It's not 4 years of an entitlement. It's 4 years preparing a young man or a young woman to make a difference in America.
2: Just real quick, what's going to be your metric of success for the Miami campus in particular in this new approach?
1: Look, I would love to see the continuation of the success that happens here in Pittsburgh. I mean, this university is single-handedly re-architecting Pittsburgh to be a great city of the 21st century. You know, Ed Glaser at Harvard's done a fair amount of work on the importance of universities. Great cities are anchored by great universities. And to complement the universities that exist in Miami today with one of the greatest universities in the world is a gift that I will, that will be one of the highest impact gifts I will make in my lifetime.
0: We talked about Miami quite a bit, but let's not forget that Ken is also making a historical gift to the Pittsburgh campus on day one to support our most important priorities, as well as to support our number one computer science school in the country that's going to be named Kenneth C. Griffin School of Computer Science.
2: President Jahanian, Ken, both of you, thank you so much for taking the time today. And I'll send it back to you in New York.
3: Thank you so much. Really, really appreciate it. This comes from Pittsburgh, Pennsylvania. And as you come into Pittsburgh there, the University of Pittsburgh and all the other attributes, including the gorgeous Pittsburgh Pirates Park, and then up on Squirrel Hill is Carnegie Mellon University. Can't say enough about the perspective here. You heard much of the themes there of what Ken Griffith wants to do. And I would really point out everything said, that the delicacy of the discussion there about a window of change in higher education. And I'm going to give Georgetown and the Massachusetts Institute of Technology, MIT, huge credit for maybe getting back to the rigor that maybe was lost during COVID. We'll have to see on that. But a spectacular announcement by Mr. Griffin and Carnegie Mellon University, Miami as well. Futures up 19. The Dow futures up 89. We're 7 minutes away from trading, 15.93. Paul, we got some headlines here. I'm not sure what to do with them, but there's some serious security incidents on a flight from Dubai today. UAE Israel flight makes emergency landing.
4: Yep.
3: That's a developing story, to say the least.
4: Yeah, keep an eye on that.
3: We'll have to see on that as well. Dan Silik with us to get the markets open today. And this goes back to what we were talking about earlier, which is a short-term paper market. He's done a lot of good work on this over the years now with Janice Henderson as well. Are you concerned that there's too much of a focus on three-month paper, on T-bills?
5: No, I'm not so concerned that there's so much of a focus. Obviously, the U.S. Treasury is trying to issue more paper there, shorten the duration of their overall book so that when rates finally do come down, obviously that's what the sort of goal of Bessent and Trump has been to, get the central bank to bring rates down and to reduce that debt serviceability. So, at the moment, I think there's no sort of dysfunction or dislocation in markets. They're functioning quite well.
4: Has the fact that the long end has done nothing but go up since Secretary Bessent made that announcement, does that suggest...
3: He's the house.
4: Is that a failed policy, or is it too early to call it that?
5: I think it was... Well, it's too early to call, but I think he also came out with that policy a little bit too early. So, again, this move higher in yields across the curve was, pretty well contained. There was no sort of, sense of dislocation or dysfunction in markets. Yet he came out almost suggesting that there was something wrong. Like when the Treasury steps in to make this sort of call, it sort of suggests that there's an underlying issue. And I don't think that's been the case. So the markets have certainly pushed back on that. But look, at the end of the day, what are the reasons that are driving yields higher? It's inflation remains above target. It's that we're running fiscal deficits here in the US that are akin to recession time. And then you've got the added, you know, hyperscaler, you know, massive amounts of issuance in IG. And that's really driven yields higher. And I don't think Bessent, you know, his action, it's not changing those secular forces at play.
4: So it seemed that the Fed and other central banks have seemingly turned a little bit more hawkish here, I guess is kind of the way. And we're not sure how much the Fed's going to take rates up. But does that surprise you at all? Or is this kind of where we should be? The Fed should be, in fact, raising rates here.
5: Yeah, absolutely. The Fed, other central banks around the world should be raising rates here. Growth has been surprisingly resilient in the face of higher rates. So with growth remaining strong, with labor markets in balance, I mean, we saw this morning with a strong ADP number, you know, the need for more restrictive monetary policy is certainly there. And Warsh said it at his latest FOMC meeting. He was just taking a little bit of accommodation out of markets. So you can see that, you know, even Warsh thinks that, that the rate market currently is accommodative. So, yes, look, absolutely.
3: Is CDS come out, credit default swaps, and I'm going to give them a longer tenor. Folks, your expertise is short duration and liquidity. To the old days of LIBOR and commercial paper, are there tensions in the Dan Silik world?
5: No, to be honest, we're not seeing those tensions.
3: Yeah, that's what Ira Jersey says.
5: Yeah, look, we there has been a little bit of widening in credit spreads. There's been widening in some names in CDS, you know, certainly, you know, some of the more topical names like Oracle. But we haven't seen this broad-based widening in spreads. Because the economy is resilient.
3: Because nominal GDP is 7%.
5: Yeah, 8%. Nominal GDP is strong. Earnings in corporate America have been strong. The consumer is resilient. You know, we're just not seeing that slowdown in broader economic activity that would cause spreads to widen meaningfully from here. Now, there is a point, potentially, at which economies crack with this higher rate environment. But 5.25 in a 10-year is obviously not that trigger level. You know, perhaps, I don't know, do we need to get to a 6 before things start to crack? Look, at the end of the day, it's also not just about the level. It's about the pace with which we get there. You know, we can't afford to have these months where you get 50 bps sell-offs in rates month after month after month. I think you will see a bit of stability here into year end, but we've reset at a higher rate. We are essentially running in an environment where we've got structurally higher rates, structurally higher inflation, and structurally higher volatility as well.
4: Any scenario where central banks globally will begin to cut rates at some point? Is that a 27 event or no?
5: Look, I think if they continue to hike and if the pace of hikes picks up, then they're looking to engineer some form of demand destruction. I don't think it's an early 27 story, perhaps, you know, certainly later in the year. But what do we need to see for central banks to pivot? Yes, we need to see labor markets start to soften. We need to see earnings start to deteriorate. We need to see the economy come down. Now, look, I guess another factor, obviously, is the Middle East conflict and oil and energy prices. I wouldn't necessarily say that a resolution in Iran or Ukraine, for that matter, automatically, you know, results in inflation coming down meaningfully, because, you know, perhaps that price of oil, that price of energy can spur another sort of rally in risk assets. So, markets are pretty finely balanced at the moment and, you know, a lot of factors at play.
3: Dan, thank you so much. Really, really appreciate the brief today. Dan Silik with us, Janice Henderson, today with futures up 21, Dow futures up 111. I really want to point out 30-year bond at right now is out a stunning 3 basis points. I believe, I don't have it in front of me, but help me here, folks, 5.59% on a 30-year bond with the long end. Unique in extending to a higher yield today. Dollar fractionally weaker off the economic data. Brent crude, $104 the barrel. The market opening with Alexis Christophorus.
6: Thanks a lot, Tom. And it looks like stocks are going to kick off the final trading day of the month with a modest rally after the Fed's preferred gauge showed core inflation at 3% in August, a bit lighter than expected. Traders now shifting their bets for fewer rate hikes from the Federal Reserve. S&P 500 up 24 points. Dow Jones Industrial Average adding about 100 points. NASDAQ Composite up better than 100 points, or a third of a percent. NASDAQ 100 adding 82 points in the first moment of trading. The Bloomberg Dollar Spot Index down 0.2% at 12.1581. We have oil higher, with Brent crude up about 0.9% at 103.50 a barrel. West Texas Intermediate crude now above 2% higher at 91.27 a barrel. Yields have turned mixed. The 2-year down 3 basis points at 4.83%. The 10-year, though, at 5.23%. And the 30-year yield now up 0.5% to 5.59%. That is the highest level in more than 23 years. As for some stocks moving here in the early going, Robinhood up better than 5% after becoming the first major U.S. retail broker to offer 24-hour trading for individual single-name stocks and select ETFs. Bitcoin rallying 2% above $85,300. And we have got spot gold at $41.93, the ounce up 0.25%. That's your Bloomberg opening bell report, Tom and Paul.
3: Alexis, thanks so much. Michael Barr is putting together our Bloomberg summary here of a really difficult story that's been unfolding, Paul, I'm going to say for 3 hours.
4: Yep.
3: Maybe even four. Mr. Netanyahu of Israel has come out with definitive headlines on this. And I want to say, folks, this is something that aviation has really tried to solve and very clearly solved today after the horrific Egypt Air incidents of over a decade ago, well over a decade ago, and of that horrific Madrid German incident of a number of years ago in the French Alps. The rule is there will always be two pilots in the cockpit. And the headlines here from Mr. Netanyahu with the first reporting after the plane successfully landed, the Fly Dubai plane landed safely at airport. I'm not sure of the timing on that. Was one pilot stabbed the other on a flight today? The pilot tried to crash the plane. That okay. From Mr. Netanyahu.
4: And so this is a Fly Dubai flight from Dubai to Tel Aviv, Tom. Was forced to divert to Saudi Arabia for an emergency landing following a, quote, an incident while en route. And further reporting says the pilot and co-pilot were injured and have been transferred to a hospital after the aircraft made a dramatic drop and then regained altitude. So there you go. It's a drop of about 14,000 feet from wow. cruising altitude in just about 30 seconds. And there's some photographs that people are claiming of the plane that showed some damage to some of the surface area, which could occur if, you know, such a descent actually happens. So
3: we sit on the airlines and, you know, they put the food and alcohol cart horizontal
4: yep.
3: when the pilots come out. But there's sure. a whole protocol of this. And some of it is how many pilots are on a plane. In Europe, I believe, was one and two pilots, and they changed that to the American model.
4: Two pilots.
3: I don't have this in front of me, folks, but The flight of the Austrian plane years ago was a very harsh lesson
4: right, exactly.
3: for Europe as well. So that's really grim news. And well, Michael Barr, with his leadership, will have much more on this and perhaps speak to some aviation people here tomorrow as we put together our Thursday show. The market is open and trading with the Dow up 56 points, NASDAQ up a solid 0.5%. I think we can attribute that to Ed Ludlow.
4: Of course.
3: In his interview with Sam Altman.
4: Exactly.
3: Yesterday. I'm kidding, folks. But there it is. I'm watching the yield space with the 10-year yield 5.24%. And, I mean, we're going to round it up to a 5.60 on a 30-year bond here in a moment, Paul. I mean, it's, yep. It's just wild.
4: You take a look at the yield curve today. The 2-year is down almost 4 basis points in yield. While the 30-year is actually up almost 3 basis points. So, you know, a little bit of a steepening of the yield curve here.
3: One program note, sterling was very weak this morning. It's come back. It's a 133. But lots of major currencies. Thank you to Jens Nordvig of Exante for his assistance as well this morning. The Dow up 35 points. Please stay with us from New York City, across America, Bloomberg Surveillance.

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1: And this Bloomberg Business Flash is brought to you by Oppenheimer. Oppenheimer focuses the power of their thinking on you, creating customized plans to help achieve your goals. Put the power of Oppenheimer thinking into your investing, wealth management, capital markets, investment banking. Stocks are gaining on this the final day of September after the Fed's preferred gauge showed inflation slowed last month. Money markets now see only a 35% chance of a Fed hike next month. Right now, the S&P 500 is up 25 points, or a third of a percent. Dow Jones Industrial Average up 53 points, while the NASDAQ Composite adds 143 points, or about half a percent. S&P 500 being led higher by shares of Hewlett Packard Enterprise, Intel, and Paramount Skydance. Meantime, the dollar slipping, but still set for its best month since June. Bloomberg Dollar Spot Index at 12.1650. We've got Brent crude at 103.50 a barrel, up about 0.9 of a percent, and West Texas Intermediate now rallying more than 2% at $91.26 a barrel. As for some stocks on the move, shares of Calmaine down nearly 5%. The company swinging to a loss in its fiscal first quarter as sales fell, hurt by continually low egg prices. And shares of Concentrix down more than 1%. This is the call center operator forecasting fourth quarter revenue that missed expectations. Investors worried about the pressure of AI-assisted automation tools and what that might mean for the company. Meantime, yields have turned mixed. The two-year 4.84%, the 10-year yield now higher at 5.24%, and the 30-year yield at 5.60%. We have not seen this in nearly 25 years. That is your Bloomberg Business Flash, Tom and Paul.
2: 5.60%. Mm-hmm. Alexis, thank you. Thank you so much for that. The Dow up 56 points. NASDAQ up 0.4%. Julie Beal's incredibly gifted. I knew her ages ago at Merrill Lynch when she was 15. And she's worked her way through with some sterling West Coast academics at Kane, Anderson, Rudnick. So usually we talk to her about, you know, economic and that. But Julie, your note is just incredibly prescient on AI. You've been going to the boring meetings of people trying to figure out data centers and all that. Here's George Noble, the giant of Fidelity Overseas, this morning. This Anthropic IPO is the most dangerous deal I've seen in my 45-year career. Julie, from your perspective, where are the mega people? Where is AI? Sam Altman, Darius, played on Saturday Night Live this weekend. Where are they in 6 months, or for that matter, 6 years?
3: Oh my gosh, that is a big question. I think the real challenge that they have is that they're in this chasm in their business model where they really are just huge users of capital, and they need that in order to continue their growth, and they need the growth in order to continue to draw investors in. And I think that the problem that they have is that they've unleashed this technology and taken very little responsibility for a lot of the problems that it has.
2: Right.
3: And I don't think that that's something that people are going to put up with, right? Like, if my kid in preschool bit another kid, that's on me. I can't just, you know, pretend that that wasn't on me. And I think that that's the real struggle, is we're looking for them to have some real accountability, or else why should these models be as large as they are?
2: George Noble, brilliantly, he quotes the Canadian philosopher Wayne Gretzky. Okay, mm-hmm. You got to skate to the puck. Julie knows this because he was iconic at the LA Kings as well. Now the puck is going to the customer, Mr. Noble says. And the customer is scared. Is there a customer out there, Julie, based on the meetings you've gone to at Morgan Stanley and other shops?
3: I think there absolutely is a customer. And I think that this technology has applications that are going to be really life-changing for all of us. The problem is trying to predict it with any kind of certainty is, to me, really, really difficult. Like, think if you were an accountant when spreadsheets came out, you would be pretty worried about your job. But if you look forward, we've actually hired more accountants over time. So it's really difficult to know exactly what the implications of the technology are going to be. I think I like investing in companies that I think will be beneficiaries of it from a standpoint of they're going to integrate it and become more profitable on their own side, rather than saying, I want to be in the picks and shovels, because I just don't know what the duration is and how big it's going to really need to get.
2: Julie Beal with us right now with an active market, Dow up 26 points. Paul, I got to go. I got a headline here. Italian bond risk is now up at a full stick, 100 beeps. French Germany has just exploded out 7 basis points to 125. If you don't know what that means, it doesn't matter. We'll say it in French later. But then, Paul, the 30-year bond, we all understand that. Rounded up, 5.61%.
4: Yep.
2: I mean, Julie Beale can't move up to 6,000 square feet in Hollywood.
4: Exactly. So, Julie, how does higher interest rate environments, which Thomas is pointing out, just moving more and more on the high end here, what does that mean for stock investors, maybe small and mid-cap investors? It's got to be a headwind.
3: If you're thinking about small cap as a group in general, higher interest rates are harder because most of them are borrowing at the banks, and so they're on variable rates. And a lot of them are highly levered. I think if you can avoid companies that have a lot of leverage, that's what you definitely want to be doing. But the reason why interest rates are going up is important too, right? If it's solely about inflation, that's not great. But if it's also about their strong economic growth and their strong labor markets, that tends to be actually better for small caps. So you have to kind of take a more nuanced look at it.
4: So how are we thinking about just an environment where this stock market has been driven by earnings, and the earnings have just been extraordinary over the last several quarters. What's the earnings growth story looking going forward from your perspective?
3: I think going forward, we want to continue seeing a broadening of the growth in earnings, right? The numbers have been pretty eye-popping, but the problem is that it's concentrated in technology, with a huge chunk of it being the revaluations of these private companies, right? Non-operating earnings, not actually selling more stuff, but non-operating earnings. And then what we're seeing in energy, and it's hard to know how long that improvement in earnings is going to last. We want to see more breadth into manufacturing and into other pockets of the economy in order to feel really, really confident that the growth is durable.
2: Julie, thank you so much. I have to run with breaking news, but just love, love, love your research. Julie Beale with his chief market strategist, Kane Anderson Rudnick there, with some real hands-on veal on AI as a story gets old. I mean, Paul, these road shows, I should say.
4: Yep.
2: On AI. I think
4: they're going to be a lot tougher than they've been over the last several months, as you know, just on some of these deals, because I think people are starting to push back on several parts of the narrative.
2: I mean, just down the street, we got to get Heath Terry in here.
4: Yes.
2: I mean, exactly right. He took off all of August.
4: Well, of course.
2: He's just barely back at Citigroup.
4: Okay. We'll check on him.
2: But, you know, thank you. Look at that. Eric's just right on top of it. Oh. We have Mr. Terry next week.
4: Oh, nice.
2: Folks, that'll be our technology interview yes. of next week, bar none. Speaking of bar, with our news in New York City, it's Michael Barr.
5: Thank you very much, Tom, Paul, and Alexis. We have breaking news. A flight operated by Fly Dubai traveling from Dubai to Israel was forced to make an emergency landing in Saudi Arabia after a distress call. It sent an emergency warning of a possible unlawful interference or hijacking. The Boeing 737 plummeted more than 14,000 feet from cruising altitude in less than 30 seconds. The plane was able to land after passengers reportedly subdued an attacker. And according to several reports, one passenger says the co-pilot tried to murder the pilot and crashed the jet. Defense Secretary Pete Hegseth plans to cut the number of senior positions reserved for generals and admirals. Bloomberg News senior editor Bill Ferries in Washington.
6: We do have word that he plans to cut the number of senior positions reserved for that those highest ranked officers by about 20%. And that will allow the policy would allow some of those top positions to be held by more junior ranking officers like Army colonels, Navy captains, instead of generals and admirals. That's going to probably tighten the pipeline to those top positions even more.
5: Senator Jack Reed criticized Hegseth's planned reductions as damaging to a military already strained by the Iran war. The U.S. Supreme Court let the Trump administration resume deporting undocumented people to countries other than their own with little notice. Bloomberg's Amy Morris reports from Washington.
7: The Supreme Court order does not resolve whether the removal policy is legal. It does allow it to resume, which a lead attorney in the case said is a devastating result for people who may be put on a plane before they have notice or an opportunity to raise a fear claim. The High Court put on hold a federal judge's order that required people who are being deported to get notice and a meaningful chance to argue that they would be at risk of persecution or torture. The court will hear arguments on the issue in December. In Washington, Amy Morris, Bloomberg Radio. Radio.
5: Global news 24 hours a day and whenever you want it with Bloomberg News Now. I'm Michael Barr, and this is Bloomberg. Tom, Paul, and Alexis.
2: Michael Barr, thank you so much. We welcome all of you across the world and particularly the Middle East. We welcome all of you across America. As Michael Barr has said, very difficult news of, I believe, tragedy averted on a flight involving Dubai. Ethan Bronner is definitive on the airspace of the Middle East. He is our Bloomberg News Israel Bureau Chief from Tel Aviv. Ethan, a little history here, and I know you don't know this because you're way too young, but I can remember the miracle of a Boeing 767 in 1983, an LL Tuck delivery, their first one in 1983, and all of a sudden you could go from three pilots to two pilots. And then that was fine. And then we had the tragedy of an Egyptian airline, a tragedy of the German Wings flight 9525. And in March 2015, common sense prevailed. That saved a lot of people's lives today, didn't it?
8: Yes. No, you're right. I mean, I wish I were too young to remember those things, but I do remember them. Yes, all of that is right. But this particular event, of course, it's hard to even know whether to call it a hijacking in the sense that it was done by the pilot. Can the pilot be a hijacker? He can certainly be a terrorist, which apparently he was, but we're still waiting for details.
4: So, Ethan, what do we know? Because we saw President Netanyahu.
8: Netanyahu did speak. Paul, I'm sorry to interrupt. He did speak. He did say the following. He said that essentially nearly every passenger on this plane was an Israeli, and that's important to know. And he said that the one pilot tried to stab or did stab the other pilot and then tried to crashed the plane filled with Israelis. I think that cockpit door was able to get opened by the injured pilot. And then you had other staff members, other crew members, and a whole bunch of tough young Israeli men who joined in and immobilized the would-be terrorist, and were able to stabilize the plane and land it in Saudi Arabia. And they're on their way back to Tel Aviv. They're due to land in about an hour. The passengers apparently are all okay. Bunch of pictures and videos is showing some of them bloodied and so forth, and some eyewitness stuff coming out. But that's the essence of the story. I mean, of course, there is chatter about what nationality the pilot was. It is said that he was Omani. I don't know that that's right. Mm-hmm. We assume that he was an Arab, but I don't know that.
2: An extremely fluid story. I look at this, Ethan, and, you know, the risk. I was talking yesterday to a very, very senior fixed income expert, and he's flying to the Middle East right now from New York. And I had a little concern. Ethan Bronner, should we be concerned about flying into the broader Middle East?
8: I think probably not really. I mean, this is the first attempted hijacking, or maybe or perhaps hijacking or successful hijacking, not sure what to call it, in 20 years to Israel. So it's not exactly a common problem. And I think here also the fact that it was done by a pilot and not by some outsider. I mean, airports are so, so, so secure now. It just seems to me an insider job is one of the few things that can happen, and they're not going to be very many of them. So I wouldn't have thought so. But, I mean, broadly, is the region volatile? Yes, it is, Tom. You know that.
4: Ethan, what do we know about this airline here, Fly Dubai?
8: Fly Dubai is, it's part of, it's a UAE airline. It's a little bit of a budget version of Emirates Air. And it has been flying steadily in and out of Israel throughout this entire time since October 7th, 2023, when a whole bunch of other airlines refused to fly into Israel. And by the way, El Al used to have a lot of regular flights to the UAE, and they stopped them. So the only way really to fly between Israel and Dubai or Abu Dhabi is with Fly Dubai. And there are several a day. They've been, people are doing it all the time. So, I don't think there's anything. Obviously, legitimate question of, how are they employing someone who ended up wanting to kill everybody? But, who knows?
2: There is a theme here, Paul, in that the German Wings flight, I'd say, was the same kind of airline, not a major carrier.
4: Right.
2: of 2015. Yeah. As well.
4: I mean, John Tucker was just pointing out here to us that security on El Al, for example, is notoriously, you know, of the highest caliber.
8: But yes, flag that's true.
4: Just unsure. Is President Netanyahu, Ethan, is he, in his remarks, did he make the connection or any connection between this incident and the broader conflict in that region?
8: He did not, but obviously we might. You know, Israel is increasingly held in contempt by people in the region after Gaza and what's going on in the West Bank. And that's not in any way to excuse what somebody might have done here. But, it, you know, there is a lot of public anger, publicly expressed rage at Israel that could, you know, in theory, turn somebody who's angry to someone to perform a violent act. He did not say anything about that. But I will right. tell you, of course, you know that in 4 weeks we have an election here.
2: Exactly.
8: And security is the top of the top agenda item. October 7th, 2023, two-thirds of Israelis in polls say that's what's motivating their vote. And so the question is, what does that mean? Is that going to help the right? It might. The right is right. associated with security. On the other hand, the right was in power when this most deadly day in Israel's history occurred. So there's something paradoxical. And pollsters right. are saying that people are pretty confused about whom they're going to vote for, given their focus on security.
2: Right. Ethan, one more question then around the 27th of October election here of 120 members of the legislature and the future of Mr. Netanyahu. Do you just assume then there will be no actions on the northern Israeli border until after the election?
8: You mean by Israel?
2: Yeah, by Israel against Hezbollah and all.
8: No, I would not say that. I would say that, you know, they, as you know, they've continued actually to carry out activities against Hezbollah and against Hamas in the south. In fact, I think that for electioneering purposes, and not only for those, they're useful for Netanyahu to show right. we don't stop, we don't give up, and that's been the broad campaign slogan of this government, which is, you know, you're secure with us, and if you vote for the other guys, eventually you'll have a Palestinian state on your border, and your life will be in danger. So.
2: Ethan, yeah. You're a trooper. On short notice, thank you so much. Truly driving our Mideast coverage from Tel Aviv, legendary at the New York Times now and for ages at Bloomberg News. Ethan Bronner with a report on this most difficult, but I want to make clear, Paul, help me here, successful landing of this plane.
4: Yeah, it's just extraordinary. This could have obviously been easily a much, much bigger tragedy. The passengers here, and credit to them, and I guess one or right. more of them were pilots, and there you go.
2: I don't. Paul gets the headlines faster than me because I haven't paid my bill. but here is a defense minister. This is after talking to Ethan. This is moments ago. Defense Minister Katz, Fly Dubai flight incident was jihadist attack.
4: Okay.
2: That's just the headline, folks. Yep. I don't know what is wrapped around that, but that is certainly... he says, the defense minister says, attacker sought to crash plane, kill all on board. But there is, to the political tinge, Paul, that you gracefully asked about, there's the first headline.
4: Yep.
2: Is we all define what a jihadist attack is.
4: All right. So I guess we'll get an update on the status of the pilot that was stabbed and any injuries from the passengers and how the passengers, where they are now, right. where they will be going. And when they will be returning to Israel.
2: Market pulls back on this shock news and maybe just the churning here at the 10 o'clock hour. Scarlett Fu and Paul Sweeney will lead us forward. The Dow up 11 points. NASDAQ does better, up 0.6% off the carnage yesterday. The VIX 15.70. Without question, the headline for me today is the 30-year bond rounded up 4 basis points. To 5.60%.
4: Yep. Wow.
2: I really don't know what to make out of that. There's some curve dynamics. Actually, bull steepening
4: yep.
2: here. That's a Wall Street talk for a more constructive yield curve. And the 10-year real yield, I have at 2.88%. I just have a round number. If we get to 3%, I'm not sure what that means.
4: Well, I just think, you know, from what a lot of the rates folks are telling us is, you know, get comfortable with these rates, because that's where this is the new normal here for at least the foreseeable future. And all the other asset classes are have to reprice, and the equities are, they're saying fine. As long as the earnings are behind it, we're okay.
2: Thank you all for your attention today. Thank you to our team, particularly on this breaking news out of Israel and Dubai. We are produced by Richard Truman. Stephen Gonzalez, always our very technical director. He's in charge of the music. From New York City, it's Bloomberg Surveillance.
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10: From ABC News, I'm Sherry Preston. Israeli Prime Minister Benjamin Netanyahu saying a short time ago that one pilot on a Fly Dubai jet headed for Tel Aviv stabbed the other pilot and apparently tried to crash the plane. It landed safely in Saudi Arabia, and that pilot is now under arrest. Here's ABC's Ian Pannell.
11: Eyewitnesses are saying one of the pilots was stabbed with a knife and that there was a lot of blood on board. They say fellow passengers disarmed the attacker. An Israeli passenger telling Channel 12 News in Israel, there were moments when we were sure this was the end. We heard screams and screams, and then we saw that the cockpit was being opened and there was blood there. An Israeli source telling ABC News it is now being treated as a terror incident, and as you would expect, Prime Minister Netanyahu is being kept updated. Ian Pannell, ABC News in London.
10: ABC News has obtained the statement that Jane Doe gave to Cornell University police after an alleged sexual assault 2 years ago at the Chi Phi fraternity house. The woman describes a night of drinking during which several men sexually assaulted her. ABC's Aaron Katursky's on campus.
12: Cornell University said it handled Jane Doe's claims appropriately, issuing suspensions and expulsions and barring Chi Phi from campus. But New York's Governor Kathy Hochul, who is a Cornell board member, is now demanding an outside review. She says what occurred here raises serious questions about Cornell's campus culture.
10: President Trump says the nation's top tech firms have signed an accord to self-police artificial intelligence development. The president saying of AI leaders,
13: they love our country and they love the world, and they came together and they did something that few people really, it's almost like a constitution. In a way,
10: the U.S. military announcing a complete withdrawal of all American troops from Iraq, ending a 12-year mission to fight the Islamic State. Inflation slowing a bit last month. Dow's up 35 points. This is ABC News.
14: Now, your three-day weather forecast on Bloomberg 99.1.
15: High pressure lies to our west over the mountains in West Virginia and Virginia, and that system is going to control our weather into Friday. We're going to notice it turning noticeably warmer across the region ahead of a cold front, which will bring us cooler air for the weekend. The rest of today should be partly to mostly sunny, with temperatures anywhere from 80 to 85 degrees. Overnight, we'll have partly to mostly cloudy skies and a low of 65. Any cloudiness tomorrow morning will give way to sunshine. We warm up very close to 85 tomorrow afternoon. Tomorrow night, we're going to be clear to partly cloudy. Lows, they're somewhere between 65 and 70. High pressures offshore on Friday. Lots of sun and warm, 85 to 90. It'll be breezy Friday afternoon. And by late in the day, there's the chance of a shower. Any showers, though, should come to an end Friday night and will turn cooler for the weekend. I'm Rob Carolyn, and that's your Bloomberg three-day forecast. 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
10: In a brief news conference just held, Manassas, Virginia police said three people were shot at the United Rentals and are in critical condition. They believe the injured were shot by a co-worker. 89 years after Amelia Earhart disappeared, a team of researchers is going to learn if they found her plane in the Pacific Ocean.
16: It is a very remote island. There couldn't be anything there, but there's something big there. It looks like a big metal thing.
10: Archaeological Legacy Institute Executive Director Rick Pettigrew. University of Georgia senior is awake and out of the ICU after surviving a fall from an eighth floor apartment.
17: She's a good fighter, and so she's going to be okay.
10: Her father says Kristen Sargent was dancing on a couch when she fell out a window, landing on the pool deck below, a lounge chair possibly breaking her fall. It happened during the Georgia-Oklahoma football game last weekend. Changing customer tastes and a shift toward online shopping have sounded the death knell for one of the nation's last great department stores.
18: With giant windows facing the street, Neiman Marcus was a throwback to a time when storefront displays were the best advertising. And the message was clear.
19: You're getting the best. And when you get the best, it's going to cost a little more.
18: Many of those displays were designed by Larry Leathers. Neiman's owners have hinted at closing the flagship store for years.
19: I wish it had happened quickly and it was over.
18: Today, the store goes dark for good. Jim Ryan, ABC News in Dallas-Fort Worth.
10: I'm Sherry Preston, ABC News.
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4: 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We are streaming live on YouTube, streaming live on Bloomberg.com as well. Scarlett Fu is out today. Not to worry, Judy LeGroux sitting in for the next 2 hours. Thank you very much, Judy. Lots going on out there. This is the Bloomberg Intelligence Program. Coming up, we're going to check in on Ed Ludlow. He is the Bloomberg Tech Anchor. I got a lot of questions. Always a lot of tech stories out there. I want to ask him, what's going on with the OpenAI? Are we getting an IPO of any of these big AI companies anytime soon? Who have the latest? Jordan Rizzuto, he's the CIO at Gamma Road Capital Partners. We'll get his thoughts on these markets. Stephen Flynn, he's a credit analyst, covers all the tech, media, telecom names. I want to get the latest on what's going on with Paramount. They're in the market with a monster deal, high-yield bonds. It gets an investment grade, plus some bank loans. They're all trying to finance this acquisition of Warner Brothers Discovery. That's a big number, folks. Gautam Mukunda, he's a lecturer at the Yale School of Management. He's a Bloomberg opinion columnist. So we'll ask him what's going on in his opinion right now. Rob Barnett, Bloomberg Intelligence senior energy analyst, will get his thoughts on global oil. You know, we're hearing that oil's going through the strait, but you wouldn't know it by the prices. I mean, Brent's at $103 per barrel. You thought it would be lower with all the reporting about ships getting through the strait. So we'll get the latest there. So a lot going on next couple hours. Let's kick it off with John Tucker and a Bloomberg Business Flash.
21: All right, guys. And this Bloomberg Business Flash being brought to you by Oppenheimer. Oppenheimer focuses the power of their thinking on you, creating customized plans to help achieve your goals. Put the power of Oppenheimer thinking into your investing, wealth management, capital markets, investment banking. The major stock averages are higher right now, not by much. The PCE price index increasing less than expected. It may bolster the case for the Fed to stay on hold in October. Information technology, best performing major industry group in the S&P 500. And the earnings focus, that's going to return after the close of regular trading when we get results from Micron Technology. Ahead of that, Micron shares up about 0.7%. HPE, among the best performing stocks in the S&P 500, raising their fiscal 2027 networking segment revenue growth outlook. HPE shares right now up 4.3%. Meantime, Michael Reed at RBC Capital Markets says, you know, all that economic data that we got out this morning, taken as a whole, it's actually worrying.
22: The data for the consumer is concerning. You have spending outpacing incomes. You have inflation moving in the wrong direction. Yes, we got a weaker number than expected, but I think that's due to methodologies.
21: But right now, the S&P 500, 48 points higher. The Dow Jones Industrial Average up 112. The NASDAQ Composite Index, 282 points higher. That's more than enough, 1% higher there. U.S. mortgage rates now climbing to almost a three-year high. The rate on the 30-year fixed 7.3%. This is according to the Mortgage Bankers Association. Higher financing costs spelling a little more difficulty for an already troubled housing market. My mortgage company, by the way, 3.25%.
4: There you
23: go.
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4: yep.
21: to get me to refinance or what? 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
23: 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Is it gold?
21: 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No, not even tempted. We check the markets and other stuff for you right here on Bloomberg Radio. I'm John Tucker. That's your Bloomberg Business Flash. Judy, Paul.
4: All right, JT, thank you so much. We appreciate that. Judy LeGroux sitting in for Scarlett Fu. I'm Paul Sweeney. We're live here in our Bloomberg Interactive Broker Studio. We're streaming live on YouTube as well. 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As John was just telling us, we got a little bit of a lift here to the markets. Nothing crazy here, but let's take a look at some of the stocks on the move today. We can do that with Anne Guillen. She's earnings reporter for Bloomberg News and a proud graduate of Duke University, so she can stay. There's too many Tar Heels in Bloomberg News.
23: I agree.
1: Not enough Blue Devils.
3: There's three Dukies right here.
4: I know, but it's just, I think it's all this Peter from Greenwich was a real big at the University of North Carolina. And they have a good journalism school. I get it, but it's good to have some Dukies here. So, Anne, what are you looking at today?
6: I am looking at Boeing. That's the first company on my list. Ticker is BA. Shares were up as much as 2.8% this morning because the Pentagon said yesterday that Boeing has won a new deal to produce the U.S. Navy's next fighter jet. This award is valued at more than $20 billion, and it's the second major fighter jet program that Boeing has won in the past 2 years. So that's very good news for Boeing's defense division and can also help offset some of the challenges that Boeing has been facing with its passenger aircraft, like the 737 MAX, which had a fresh certification setback recently. Boeing beat out Northrop Grumman, which is ticker NOC for the deal, and that is down around 4% this morning.
1: Fascinating. So you're also looking at a call center operator this morning. Tell us more about that.
6: Yes, I am. The next company on my list is Concentrix, which is ticker CNXC. Shares are climbing as much as 4.3% now after the call center.

0: software firms and the question of how much software businesses are going to be able to replace with AI. And so I think the reaction here shows that, you know, it's a little bit more of a mixed bag for smaller companies like Concentrix. And, you know, it's certainly still an open question that investors have.
1: Gotcha. DoorDash, which philosophically, I'm against the whole concept of DoorDash, but go ahead. What do you got for me?
0: DoorDash is another AI story. It's ticker DASH. Shares have been sliding and are down as much as 2.5%. After a whole slew of announcements this morning, including the launch of new AI-powered tools for both delivery workers and restaurant managers, as well as a new drone delivery system and a text-to-order AI agent feature. Similarly, investors have concerns about AI, and a long-running question for companies like DoorDash has been how much AI agents are going to cut into ad revenue, yep. which obviously depends on
2: Has anybody
0: on
2: seen a drone
0: humans.
2: Delivery yet?
1: Nope.
2: One of these companies.
0: I don't get it.
2: Flying
0: it,
2: over
0: people
2: the neighborhood.
0: Want a drone coming down and landing in your yard?
2: No, it doesn't.
0: I wouldn't,
2: like,
0: but
2: bugs and stuff up in the air get on your pizza or
0: yeah, or your burrito. I'm not
1: or the
0: sure.
1: The dog's going to eat the drone. So all right, Ann, thanks so much. Appreciate that, and Giren. Helping us out here again. She is Bloomberg earnings reporter, giving us the latest there. We appreciate that. Good stuff. For more conversations like this, subscribe to our Stock Movers Reports. 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Appreciate that. OpenAI CEO Sam Altman, he spoke with Bloomberg's Ed Ludlow from OpenAI's Dev Day in San Francisco. He spoke on concerns over AI safety, saying they will happily slow down releases when needed.
3: When we need to make a decision about slowing down our training or our model release so that we can make more progress and put more of our attention into safety, alignment, monitoring, security, we will happily do that. Now, of course, we're going to continue to make progress, but the world should always have confidence in our safety cases, in our safety claims, and that we are going to be responsible with this technology.
1: All right, that was OpenAI CEO Sam Altman speaking with Bloomberg's Ed Ludlow from OpenAI's Dev Day in San Francisco. We're now joined by Ed Ludlow, Bloomberg tech host. I believe he's down there in LA somewhere. You never know where this guy is. Ed, thanks so much for joining us here. I guess this whole safety guardrail thing, that narrative is just not going away, is it? How do you think this plays out? What does Mr. Altman think?
4: Yeah, I think, you know, what has been interesting in the last 24 hours is there is a combination now between the action that OpenAI will or won't take on either delaying the release of a model or pausing the training of a generation of model, and whether or not and when it goes public. And so, you know, the way that Sam, he actually pushed back on me pretty hard, because I asked him, is it that going public is incompatible with the idea that you need to slow down the cadence of release and pacing at the frontier? And he said, not quite. The whole point is that when you are a newly public company, that's when it's most difficult. You know this, Paul, right? You know what it takes Sure. to go public, all the internal audit, the requirements of you within 12 months of going public. I think his point is, like, it's not just that you have your duty to shareholders. They want to see growth, profit, etc. And that's incompatible with delaying or slowing down. It's that it's a body of work, two bodies of work that require a lot of the company. And so that was a fascinating discussion.
5: In the news as well, with respect to their IPO, what could OpenAI lose by waiting?
4: Yeah, so what was interesting, we broke this story yesterday with some curious timing, I have to admit, because it happened during the keynote at their Dev Day. But sources are telling us that they are in talks with their existing investors to do a private market round, which you can kind of see as a bridge to an IPO happening, whether it's next year or even 2028, right? Like, what I hear a lot from sources is, like, people are pretty supportive with OpenAI taking its time anyway. And to be fair, we talked to Sam Altman and OpenAI's CFO about this idea, and the way that the CFO, Sarah Friar, put it is, you know, there is market demand for them to do a private market round, but they will go public eventually. They will go public when the timing is just better. The environment right now is not the right environment for them to do it. But I think answering your question, you know, my understanding is that everyone's pretty calm about it, actually. You know, the acceptance that Anthropic will likely go public first.
1: So, Ed, to the extent that there is another private round,

0: I'm assuming it's going to be at some higher valuation, suggesting that at least the private market is still bullish on this AI story.
1: Yes. Yeah, so the valuation that we reported is about $1.4 trillion, okay, which would be up from, $900 billion-ish, $850 billion to $900 billion in its last private market round. Again, what Sarah Friar said on the record, because I said, here's what we reported, what can you say, was that there is market demand for them to do this. You get the sense this is the investors pushing them to do it, rather than them needing money. Because don't forget, when they raised $122 billion earlier this year in a single round, that was a record, and all that money sitting on their balance sheet. So right now there's like all this debate about how much cash they burn through for the compute, but they do have a lot of cash, right? You know, sitting there ready to use.
0: Ed, always interesting chatting with you, because your world changes almost on an hourly basis, that being the world of technology, and now I'm particularly supercharged by AI. That's Ed Ludlow. He is Bloomberg Tech host. He's based in San Francisco, right in the middle of Silicon Valley. But he's down there in LA offices today. The guy gets around here. Looking at the markets here, we've got a little bit of a lift here, a little bit constructive on the back of some of that economic data. Perhaps this morning, the S&P is up 40 points. That's about a half of 1%. The NASDAQ's up 236 points. That's about 0.9%. So a nice move there. On the yield space, 10-year Treasury yield, we're sitting right around 5.25%, up a couple of basis points here. But I'll note that the 2 years actually come in a couple of basis points. So we're sitting at 4.85%. So a little bit of a steepening there, if you will. Oil higher, though, up another $1.80 for WTI crude, $91. We'll have more.

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2: And I'm John Furrier, the Bloomberg Newsroom, with this Bloomberg Business Flash brought to you by IBKR. 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So among the data this morning, we saw that personal spending increased, and that far outpaced personal income. So you know what that means. It suggests consumers increasingly taking on debt to buy stuff, or like my house, just take dad's credit card. For now, markets focused on the PCE data, the Fed's preferred inflation measure. That was up less than expected. It's trimmed expectations of a Fed rate hike for the next meeting. But keep in mind that PCE figure also had some changes in the methodology.
3: Oh, boy.
2: And the more policy reactive two-year Treasury right now, 2 basis points lower, 4.85%. But on the other end of the curve, the 30-year, the long bond, up 4 basis points, 4.60%. And a lot of analysts have been wondering, are we on the path to 6%, which we haven't seen since, what, 2000, 2001.
3: 30-year mortgage, 7.3.
4: That's right.
3: No bueno.
2: No bueno there. Eli Lilly, news just coming out. They say a new drug combination helping people with diabetes lose as much as 23% of their weight, more than any other medicines in similar studies. This does suggest it has the potential to be the drug maker's strongest obesity shot to date. A very competitive market. Lilly shares right now, they were higher earlier. They just turned lower, down 0.6%. Overall, the S&P 500, 43 points higher. That's up 0.6%. 77.14 on the index. The Dow Jones Industrial Average up 79 points, up just about 0.2%. The NASDAQ Composite Index, right now, that's the leader, up 1%, 262 points higher. And we check the markets for you all day long right here on Bloomberg Radio. I'm John Tucker, and that's your Bloomberg Business Flash. Judy and Paul.
3: JT, fantastic stories there. I just put the number 4 Offsprings Visa card on a 48-hour hold. You know why?
4: Why?
3: DoorDash.
2: Oh, DoorDash.
3: He knows better.
2: Oh, that'll kill you.
3: Boom. He knows not to do that. He's trying to sneak one past me. Like, I wouldn't be
2: paying
3: attention.
2: The other thing that kills me, DoorDash, and when they go out and buy the Uncrustables. I'm like, how lame do you have to be that you can't make your own peanut butter and jelly sandwich?
3: That's a great point.
2: Those are the two things that just
3: double whammy there. All right, John, thanks so much. Appreciate it. As always, Judy LeGru sitting in for Scarlett Fu. I'm Paul Sweeney, live here in our Bloomberg Interactive Broker Studio, streaming live on YouTube as well. Jordan Rizzuto joins us here, Chief Investment Officer, Gamma Road Capital Partners. Jordan, thanks so much for joining us here. Talk to us about what you guys do at Gamma Road Capital Partners.
5: Thanks. So we are a research firm. We develop systematic investment strategies, which means rules-based investment strategies. They typically fall into two categories. So one will be risk-managed beta, so traditional long-only exposure, but with some type of rules-based risk management built around that. And then we also develop what we refer to as more diversifying uncorrelated strategies. And those tend to be more focused across asset classes.
3: So what do you do here in a world, how has your strategy changed, if at all, in a world where you've got a 10-year at 5.25%?
5: Yeah, so that's a great question. The types of strategies that we focus on tend to be those that we believe are going to be robust across market cycles, across economic regimes. A lot of design thought goes into things like interest rate sensitivity. What kind of duration exposure do you want to have, and how do you look to have balance against that across market cycles. Right now is a great example because of what's going on at the long end of the Treasury curve, which we do believe over time is increasingly a compounding risk for equity markets. There's been quite a bit of narrative we've seen for the better part of this year, to the bullish tune of not to worry, rising rates are not a headwind for equities. And if you look going back over the last several decades, that in fact has been true. The reason it's been true is what is truly important, right? So rising rates at the long end of the curve, if they are primarily driven by disinflationary growth, can be rather benign for equity risk. And we've really seen that since the early 90s. If you go back, which we would love to see more market analysis across the board do this in the public discourse. But if you go back to 1957, which was the first year that the S&P 500 had 500 index constituents.
3: That's before me.
5: And you use some very simplified trend measures to take a look at what do rising rates at the long end of the curve mean for equities. You see a categorically different picture. And in fact, during periods where you see supply-side inflation as a driving force, that tends to be much more of a headwind for equity risk, for valuations. That happens through the discounting mechanism, which we can get into. That happens through concentration risk. That happens through refinancing risk, which is particularly important for lower tiers of the credit market right now. So how do we address that in terms of strategy design? Well, our primary strategy, which is in the market, is measured by the Market Vector Gamma Road U.S. Equity Strategy Index.
3: Okay.
5: It allocates between S&P 500 and T-bills. Why choose T-bills? Well, conventional portfolio construction looks at those last few decades and says long-duration exposure should provide balance and should provide diversification. That's what really the 60-40 story success has been predicated upon. But in designing this strategy, we decided that we did not want to be beholden to just one economic regime or one set of capital market assumptions. And so, you know, T-bills are the most duration-neutral way to do that. If you do get a period like we're having now, where you're having both supply-side inflation concerns and real growth, so both main drivers of rates driving rates higher, you know, T-bills tend to keep up with that at a much better pace than long-duration treasuries would.
4: What would cause you to pull back on your equities exposure? What sort of geopolitical event or even event in the markets themselves would make you unwind that?
5: Right. So this strategy, as I mentioned, is systematic. So it's predicated, its asset allocation is predicated on three different measures of market risk. We have one that is behavioral, which is based on consumer confidence. That is bearish right now and has been bearish for quite some time. We have one that is tracking cross-asset relationships, primarily in commodities markets. And so that looks at underlying fundamental strength. That has been bullish for several months running now. And then we also have a trend-based measure, which is simply, is the S&P 500 trending up or down over an intermediate time horizon? And that's bullish as well right now. And so that informs the allocation. So at the moment, the strategy is roughly two-thirds S&P, one-third T-bills. To the degree that, you know, a bullish measure would change to bearish, that would reallocate a third of the portfolio from S&P to T-bills.
3: Jordan, thank you so much for joining us. Really appreciate it. Fascinating stuff. Jordan Rizzuto, he's a chief investment officer at Gamma Road Capital Partners based here in New York City. And we appreciate him coming into our Bloomberg Interactive Brokers studio. There's some bond deals out there in the marketplace right here. I'm talking size. Paramount Skydance out with something like 51 or 52 billion. I don't know what's going on up there. That's a lot of debt for a media company. Stephen Flynn, it's his job to figure it all out. Stephen Flynn, he's a credit analyst for Bloomberg Intelligence, covers all the tech, media, telecom space here. Talk to us just about the structure of this deal. What's the company doing now in the marketplace?
6: Sure, Paul. They're raising a lot of debt. They're bringing in a lot of money. They're hitting various markets. They have two components to the debt. There's the first lien debt that's investment grade rated. They're doing loans. And they're doing U.S. dollar-denominated corporate bonds. On the high-yield side, they have second-lien bonds that are high-yield rated, and they're hitting both the dollar market and the euro market in high-yield. So there's multiple parts. They're hitting multiple markets.
4: In your opinion, what would be sort of the first sign that that debt reduction plan is not working?
6: Well, let's hope it does work, because they are putting on a lot of debt.
4: Yeah.
6: They're going to have a lot of leverage. You know, what's expected is the company is going to be implementing a ton of cost synergies, right? So they're starting out with high leverage, but the goal is to delever, right? And there's two components there, right? You could increase your EBITDA to lower leverage, or you could reduce your debt or net debt balance. So they're going to do two things. Number one, they hope to grow the EBITDA, but a big part of that is the cost synergies. So if you look at the two companies, combine them, you're talking about $12 billion of EBITDA. They're looking for $6 billion of annual cost savings within 3 years. That is a huge number. So that growing EBITDA will lower your leverage ratio. Also, once you get past a year or two, they should start to generate a significant amount of free cash flow. And that free cash flow will be used to reduce the debt. And that will get you to delever over the next 3 years.
3: Bloomberg News is out with a great story on this deal today, just saying, hey, they wanted to get this deal done like 6 months ago, or if not more. But they had some delays, state's attorney generals kind of holding up the deal. So that delay, what's happened in those 6 months is interest rates have gone up dramatically. So now this is going to cost them a lot more. How much of a problem is that for them?
6: Yeah, it is going to cost them a lot more, right? So if you think about it, they first announced plans to, I think they offered $30 a share back in December of 25. They agreed to $31 a share in late February of this year. And you think about where the credit markets have gone over that time, it's gone higher, right? So if we look at the generic U.S. 10-year Treasury bond, it's up about 100 basis points from about 4.2% to 5.2%. The IG market is up about 110 basis points, up to about 6% in total. High yield market's up about 160 basis points. It's now on average 8.3%. So if you think about that significant rise in the underlying markets, obviously, and Paramount's going to be, Paramount, they're issuing a lot of debt. It's going to come wide, right? It's going to cost them a lot of money. But if you think about that change, you know, in total, they're raising about $57 billion of debt with all the different markets that we talked about. You know, an extra 100 to 150 basis points, that's an extra, you know, $570 million to $850 million a year in interest expense. So,
4: oh my goodness.
6: Now, the company is expected to generate significant free cash flow. This will clearly put somewhat of a dent in that free cash flow, but hopefully the company will have the capacity to deal with it, or
3: you're
6: should.
3: A credit analyst. You don't rely on hopefully. You guys, like, right. I'm an equity guy, so I say, it's all going to work out. Don't worry, buy the stock. You guys really look at the numbers and can they actually do it?
6: Yeah, well, like I said, we hope they can. But no, the bonds are coming wide, right? Like, okay. So, right, if you're a bond investor, you're saying, hey, I have significant concerns, right? Media mergers don't have a great track record. There's a lot of synergies that they have to cut, right? There's some uncertainties there, but it's going to be a big name in the market and it's coming really wide, right? So if I don't own it and it performs, or if it tightens, I'm going to underperform. So, right, so that's going to force people to be involved.
4: The new secured debt will basically place them above unsecured debt holders currently for Paramount. Is that, how much of a problem is that? And what does that mean for those investors who are already investing in Paramount debt?
6: Sure. So it's going to be a complicated capital structure with many layers, right? So like you said, the first lien is the first priority. That's investment grade rated. The new bonds they're offering are second lien, which are high yield rated. Now, there's some legacy debt on the Warner Brothers side that's exchanging at the second liens, and then there'll be some stub pieces. You referenced the legacy Paramount unsecured debt. So that will be behind a few layers of debt. Now, those bonds are yielding much more. They're trading at large discounts to par. So a lot of those risk factors are already in where the Paramount bonds are trading. So it's interesting. Paramount bonds were a part of the investment grade index until I think it was March this year when they got their last downgrade to junk. They fell out of the index and into high yield.
3: See, what you just heard there, Judy, is Stephen's training coming back. He has a sell-side analyst at Morgan Stanley. It was his job to sell these deals.
6: So only good deals.
3: What's that?
6: Only good deals come
3: out of Morgan Stanley. So he knows how to sell a bond deal. We appreciate that. Steve Flynn, thanks so much. We appreciate that. Senior credit analyst for Bloomberg Intelligence. The story of the morning, certainly from just a news perspective, is this Fly Dubai flight from Dubai to Tel Aviv narrowly avoided catastrophe after one of the pilots stabbed his colleagues with the intent of bringing down the plane. Just an extraordinary story. Want to get some more details on that. Benedict Kamel joins us here, Bloomberg Global Aviation Editor here. Benedict, you know, this went from being a potential hijacking story to now one of the President Netanyahu of Israel is calling an act of terrorism. What do we know so far?
7: So, yes, as you said, the drama has really sort of increased in the course of the day. Initially, what we heard was that this plane flying from Dubai to Tel Aviv took a detour, as it were, and landed in Saudi Arabia at a regional airport. Everybody got off the plane. There were no fatalities or injuries as such. That was sort of the initial reading of the situation. But then as the morning progressed, things got more and more dramatic. We heard first stories about a fight in the cockpit, which is obviously highly unusual. We have in the past heard of passengers potentially trying to get into the cockpit or attempts of a hijacking from the cabin into the cockpit, but very rarely that there is a fight inside the cockpit. So that was sort of the situation as it unfolded. We then also got some data from some of the flight tracking companies that showed that there had been a quite dramatic sort of flight sequence, that the plane really plunged quite dramatically, almost 15,000 feet within less than 30 seconds. They managed to recover the plane, but when it landed, it was damaged. And then in the last hour, Benjamin Netanyahu, the Israeli prime minister, came out and essentially confirmed what most people had already seen, which was this dramatic fight on board the plane, one of the pilots stabbing his colleague, and with the intent, as you said, of bringing down the plane. It seems there were some passengers and crew members on the flight that managed to get into the cockpit, subdue, tackle down the pilot, and managed to stabilize the plane, and as you said, avert catastrophe.
4: What have you heard from the passengers of that flight, if anything? And if you haven't heard anything, what are your sort of thoughts around future travel in the Middle East as it pertains to the way that people think about safety on those flights?
7: I mean, this is obviously a dramatic situation. And to answer your question, we've not heard directly from passengers. Other media have managed to interview some people, and we will send a crew to the airport and see if we can get hold of some people and get sort of first-hand accounts. As we understand it, they are currently being brought back to Israel. Netanyahu said that most of the passengers were Israeli citizens, so they are now being flown back home, and we'll hopefully get a chance to speak to some of them to get sort of first-hand account of what happened. As you said, it does raise questions about safety of travel in the Middle East, which obviously has had a dramatic turn in the last 6 months. In the initial phase of the war in Iran, a lot of airlines had to essentially shut down their operations. The big airlines like Emirates, like Qatar Airways, they had to suspend their operations because of the security risk. That has sort of come back almost to normal at this point. But an incident like this will probably have a lot of people think twice. Do I want to make this journey through the Middle East? Do I want to take these allegedly or potentially high-risk routes? The Dubai-Tel Aviv route is popular. A lot of Israelis like flying to Dubai. They go there for business. They go there on vacation. This was a route, or is a route, that Fly Dubai does operate very regularly, several times a day. It's a shuttle service. It's a 3.5-hour flight. We don't know at this point what it means commercially for the airline, whether they will suspend this route for the time being. They said the whole thing is under investigation. So those are the kind of things that we'll have to figure out. But obviously, this does not help sort of general passenger sentiment.
3: Our own John Tucker pointed out earlier today that, you know, what do we know about Fly Dubai Airlines? Because, boy, the El Al airline, we know, has a reputation for incredibly high security. What do we know about Fly Dubai?
7: So Fly Dubai is the sister airline of Emirates. They're sometimes considered the slightly sort of more budget-minded airline of Emirates. They do a lot of things in concert. They buy aircraft together. They fly only narrow-body, smaller aircraft. They only fly the Boeing 737. And they've really cut out a niche in the region. They are essentially a shuttle service across the entire Middle East. They're very popular. People use them to get to Tel Aviv, to get to Kuwait, to get to neighboring countries. Safety, obviously, every airline will tell you this is the number one consideration. But as you said, El Al probably takes it to extremes for good reasons and are even stricter. And it also shows in the track record. I mean, if we go way back to the 60s and 70s, there were hijackings, there were disasters. Right. Those have been halted, thankfully, and probably because of the very, very draconian safety measures that are in place. What this incident might change. I mean, let's face it, this is a freak incident.
3: Yeah, it is. Yeah.
7: It is one pilot stabbing the other with a penknife or some other sharp tool is not the kind of thing that you would expect. And that will raise questions like, how do you police essentially your own crew and your own employees? Mm-hmm. Because it's one thing sort of checking and protecting people from cabin and to the front of the plane, but you would expect that the people that fly the aircraft know what they're doing and they are trustworthy.
3: Yep.
7: At the same time, I will say pilot suicides, while very rare, have occurred in the past. There are some incidents out there, so it's not something that thankfully happens often, but it does happen. And what the kind of change we might see going forward, we'll have to see.
3: Benedict, thank you so much joining us. Really appreciate your reporting. Benedict Camel, Bloomberg Global Aviation Editor. All right, let's get a little bit of a reset in the market. We'll go to John Tucker for a Bloomberg Business Flash.
2: All right, pairing some of the earlier gains in the Dow, they've now fizzled. The Dow being dragged down by United Health and Caterpillar. In the S&P 500, you have 5 of the 11 major industry groups. They're up. Information technology in the lead right now. Real estate stocks, the biggest drag. General Digital, the best performing stock in the S&P 500, up close to 6%. That's because analysts at RBC say their potential takeover of GoDaddy is now less likely. The PCE numbers this morning, up, but not up as much as expected. The initial reaction is that this does take some of the pressure off the Fed to hike rates in October. Still not given a whole lot of relief in the yield space. We have the more policy reactive two-year down just 2 basis points, 4.85%. The long bond up 5 basis points. That's at 4.62%. As those bond yields hover around multi-decade highs and the mortgage rates increase, Terry Weisman at Macquarie says the pressure is growing on Washington.
8: I would submit that I think the biggest political pressure on this government and this U.S. government right now is not the price of oil. Yes, it hurts CPI, of course. The bigger problem, I think, is the yield story.
2: Right now, the S&P 500 up 40 points, up 0.5 of a percent, 77.11. The Dow back up, as I speak, up 32 points right now. And the Nasdaq Composite Index, 240 points higher. That is up 0.9%. How did I miss this? Pop-Tarts ending its collaboration with liquor brand Buzz Balls. Mars pulling the limited edition alcoholic drinks just a month after launch. They're concerned the product could appeal to underage consumers. It regrets the partnership, they say. Pop-Tarts will not enter into any future co-branding collaborations with an alcohol company. Buzz Balls, of course, risen in popularity with those pre-mixed cocktails. Yep. They look like little tennis balls.
4: They do.
2: Boy, that tasted good. If anybody has any leftovers, you know, let me know. We check the markets for you all day long right here on Bloomberg Radio. I'm John Tucker. That's your Bloomberg Business Flash, Judy and Paul.
3: All right, John Tucker, thank you so much. We appreciate that. And Judy LeGru sitting in for Scarlett Fu. I'm Paul Sweeney. We are streaming live from our Bloomberg Interactive Broker Studio in New York City, streaming live on YouTube as well. Well, the New York Times investigation found that DraftKings built a machine learning model that scored customers by how much they would lose for each free bet or bonus they received. That's raised some concerns here, and it's a subject in part of our next guest opinion column, that's Gautam Mukunda. He's a lecturer at the Yale School of Management, and he is a Bloomberg opinion contributor. We are in the era of warped entrepreneurship. What do you mean by that, Gautam?
9: So this is a DraftKings story, but it's not just a DraftKings story. And for DraftKings, I'd almost just want to ask the people who are doing this, if you told your mother that what you did was using the data science skills that you acquired over years of painstaking work to find people who are problem gamblers and extract the last bits of money from them and make it harder for them to sort of separate themselves from their gambling habit, would you feel proud of yourself? Like, is that something that your mom would say, gee, I'm really glad you did that, son? I sort of hope not. But I don't think it's not just a DraftKings story, although the issues of gambling, sort of online sports gambling, what it's done are something we really should address. It's that we have created a version of too much of American capitalism that's sort of oriented around predation, around making life worse for your customers and your counterparties, gathering money for your sort of returns for yourself instead of creating wealth, which is what capitalism is supposed to be about.
4: In my opinion, what the most striking part of your piece was is basically the dichotomy between this aspirational capitalism and this predatory capitalism. And you had mentioned in centuries past, we really were better at reining that in. What are ways in which you see that possibly happening again in this age of globalization, in this age of having so much information about others at your disposal very quickly?
9: Yeah, I think there are two thrusts that we could take. One is sort of issue by issue, area by area, right? We just say that, look, it's not, I would just say broadly, allowing online sports gambling nationwide, that was a Supreme Court decision. It was a catastrophically bad one and should be reversed. But there are other, like, you see private equity companies that are monopolizing construction of fire trucks and then jacking up the prices. There's just no excuse for that kind of thing. Antitrust was designed for that. We need to do that much more aggressively. But the broader one is the idea that we need to reorient the American economy around people who make things instead of sort of people whose idea of running a company is how do you squeeze it for numbers? That the classic problem here is Boeing. We all watched what happened to Boeing and its slow recovery now. But like, if you are running an airplane company, you should think that your product is airplanes and not a stock price. And that involves sort of a pervasive attempt to definancialize the economy and make it sort of really put it in charge of people who like to make things as opposed to just people who are playing games with it.
3: But we've trained generations, and one could argue the backbone of American capitalism is to maximize profitability for shareholders, full stop. Are you suggesting something different?
9: So I am, because it's sort of very important to say this. I do this to my students every year. I'll ask them, do you as a CEO in the United States have a fiduciary responsibility to maximize shareholder returns? And most of them will say yes, and they are wrong. That is a matter of black letter law. It is not something that is hotly debated in the law. You as a CEO have a responsibility to exercise your best business judgment in the interest of shareholders. That's not the same thing. So, Paul, I would say very, very simply, the model we have created that does this, it's not just bad for workers and the environment and stakeholders in society. It's bad for shareholders. Before we had this model of short-term shareholder primacy, shareholder returns were better than they are now.
4: I'm going to ask a deeply philosophical question right now. So how do you untangle the idea of American individual achievement that is obtained through that particular sort of edge that somebody might have? So you had noted that kind of edge to take advantage of others is what really is launching a lot of this really predatory capitalism. What needs to happen to the American identity, especially as it pertains to business, to not say, I'm going to get my economic advantage at all costs, even if that means harming another person?
9: Yeah, and I think that is an ideological shift, and it goes everywhere from schools. But the most important thing is incentives, right? That we need to shift. If you change incentives in such a way that this sort of behavior is not rewarded, the norms will start to shift with it, too. And it's not just about incentives, but sort of saying, like, if we find out that you as a company are treating gambling the way the opioid, making gambling into the next version of the opioids epidemic in the United States, we should probably intervene before it gets that bad. And if we go after the people who do it strongly enough, that will change incentives. But the broader question, and I think it's a really powerful one, right, is in the 1950s, Peter Drucker wrote about the fact, he said that if you were a top graduate of a business school, he said you wanted to go to General Motors or Ford, you wanted to go to a place that made things. He said you would be ashamed of yourself if you went to a place where you were just allocating capital. And that's a very different model of the world. And it's one that historically the United States has had, that you can sort of see ways in which you go back, where this idea that we really care about making great things, not just short-term returns.
3: Gotham, thank you so much. I don't think you're going to be invited to any off-site managers meetings for KKR or Blackstone or any of those private equity guys with this column here. But we appreciate it. Gotham Mukunda, lecturer at the Yale School of Management. He's a Bloomberg Opinion contributor. Check out all his work on the Bloomberg Terminal and at Bloomberg.com/opinion. Markets holding on to their gains. The S&P's up 44 points. That's about 0.6%. The Nasdaq's up doing a little bit better, up 254 points, about 0.9%. 1%. We'll have

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2: Hi, Judy Brewer sitting in for Scarlett Fu. I'm Paul Sweeney. And we're live here in our Bloomberg Interactive Broker Studio. We're streaming live on YouTube as well here. You know, I woke up this morning, I saw a lot of news reports about how many ships were getting through the Strait of Hormuz, like a lot. Not pre-war, but pretty close. So I thought I'd, when I went to look at my screen, I thought I'd see oil trading down substantially. No, nope. It's up today. Again, just proving to me for the millionth time in my life, the last place you ever want to see me is in a trading pip trading oil, because I have no idea how that stuff works. Rob Barnett, senior energy and commodities analyst. It's his job to tell us what's going on. Rob, why isn't oil down $5, $6, $7 today if we're hearing that more and more ships are getting through the strait?
3: Well, oil is flowing again, as you noted, but it's flowing with this geopolitical risk overhang. So you're right that all the reporting indicates that there has been a pretty significant recovery in flows out of the region. But I think there's enduring questions about how long this can be sustained. Is this simply because Iran has taken a breather, or is it because their capabilities to impact the strait have been reduced? You know, our general take is that we continue to see this frozen conflict scenario persisting for a while, where you kind of have an on again, off again type of situation, and that's going to keep a geopolitical premium on the market. I think that that is why you haven't seen the big retreat in prices that you might have expected had you just seen the headline.
2: Yeah, that kind of jives with what we heard earlier this morning from Paul Sankey, a longtime energy analyst. He said, hey, the only reason oil is flowing is because the U.S. Navy's allowing it to do so. How long is the Navy going to stay there? How long are we going to foot the bill to have us, you know, the Navy in that strait? And traders know that. And so there they go. So there you go.
4: I mean, a quick question really about when you look into the future, right? How are investors going to know that this flow, this traffic is sustainable or it's temporary? How do they know, and when will they know?
3: Well, we are still waiting for a headline that's a true headline on some sort of working agreement, peace agreement for how things are going to work going forward. And until you see an agreement that the U.S. is excited about and Iran is on board with, I think you're going to see this back and forth. And by the way, the real impact isn't on the barrels of crude. It's really been on the product side. So diesel prices, jet fuel prices are telling a different story that we're seeing on the pure oil side. Oil is an input to creating many of these products. And in a lot of regions, we are seeing very high elevated prices on the product side, which effectively means we've got high crack spreads. Refiners are printing money these days. It's good to be in the refining business. But I think until you see some normalization there, you're gonna continue to see some urgency and scarcity in those markets.
2: Now, talk to us about that downstream part of the play here. Is it because some of the Russian capacity is offline? But that's been offline for years. Is it because there's been some real damage in the Middle East to refining capacity? Well, what do we know?
3: I don't think it's necessarily physical damage to refining capacity in the Middle East. The Middle East does play a role in the refining market. And as you noted, some of the Russian refineries are under duress. In fact, Russia has a diesel export ban in place. And the United States, depending on which headline you read, it seems to change from moment to moment. But the U.S. is even considering a diesel export ban, which could make the situation even worse. For anyone unfamiliar, the U.S. is actually a net diesel exporter right now. We produce more than we consume. So if we stop sending our barrels overseas, that would certainly hurt some of our allies in Europe and elsewhere.
4: Rob, more questions about sort of the downstream effects of this. When will consumers see relief with respect to gas prices or even airline tickets?
3: I think it's going to be lagged. So even if you had a correction in the crude market today, I think you would take some time to see that through on the product side. So I think everything's going to pivot really on what happens with the oil market. And that all comes down to your view on how this conflict gets resolved or not. Again, we're encouraging our clients to think in a scenario context. And we have one downside scenario. We call it the normalization, where kind of things, we do get a peace agreement and we do really start to see true return to the previous world order. But if you don't get that, and you continue with this on again, off again, or even an escalation, prices could be 100 plus for some time.
5: Ay, ay, ay. 30 seconds. If I want to go down to Louisiana and build a refinery, how long is it going to take me?
3: Years. And by the way, Paul, there are refineries being built around the globe. Over the next 4 or 5 years, we're going to see between 4 to 5 million barrels per day of additional refining capacity get built. A lot of that's going to be in Africa and Asia, perhaps a tad in North America. Almost none's going to be built in Europe, though. It's a tough market over there, and they're one of the regions that's quite short.
5: All right, because I am looking for a side gig. I'm thinking either cattle, yes. Raise cattle, pump oil, or refine oil. That's what I'm working on.
4: You want to get your hands dirty.
5: Yes, exactly. I'm looking for the hot spots. Rob Barnett, thanks so much. Appreciate that. Rob Barnett is a senior energy and commodities analyst, Bloomberg Intelligence. I'm thinking with high beef prices, let's go raise some cattle.
6: You are like the ultimate land man.
5: I am.
6: Oil
5: I'm
6: and beef.
5: Man. I'm going down.
6: Do it.
5: And they're going to get ready for me down there in Texas. S&P's up 44 points. Dow's up 44 points. NASDAQ up 250 points. That's about 1%. This is Bloomberg.
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5: All right, this is hour two of the Bloomberg Intelligence Program. Judy LeGrew sitting in for Scarlett Fu. I'm Paul Sweeney. 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We are streaming live on YouTube and at Bloomberg.com as well. Coming up, we're going to check in with Ethan Braun, our Bloomberg Israel Bureau Chief. Get the latest on this terrorist attack on the Fly Dubai flight. Get the latest reporting there. We're also going to play an interview with Sam Altman, OpenAI CEO, who spoke recently with Bloomberg Tech's anchor Ed Ludlow and get the latest there on what's happening with OpenAI, potential for an IPO as well. Jerry Kudzel, generalist portfolio manager at Fixed Income at TCW, some of the smarter folks out there, get his thoughts on the bond markets. Higher for longer is what they're telling us. Erica Edelberg, Bloomberg Intelligence, chief mortgage-backed security strategist, 30-year fixed mortgage, now 7.3% today. What are we doing in the mortgage market there? So we'll check in with Erica on that. Matthew Blocks on Bloomberg Intelligence, senior media and tech analyst. We'll get the latest on what's happening in the world of tech. It looks like Apple's getting ready to make a push into the smart home market. So there you go. Lots going on out there. We'll have it all for you this hour. Right now, kick it all off with John Tucker and a Bloomberg Business Flash. John.
6: All right, let's start with the data that we got this morning. U.S. consumer spending in August at the fastest pace in over a year. At the same time, keep this in mind, personal income was up less than expected. Kind of a mismatch suggests higher debt levels. The Fed's preferred inflation measure up less than forecast may be taking some of the pressure off the Fed to raise interest rates. Right now, the two-year, which is more policy reactive, that is down just a basis point, 4.86%, I'm going to say. After the close of regular trading, investors next waiting for results from Micron Technology. Sarah Hunt at Alpine Woods says, you know, if stock earnings don't hold up, get ready for a whole new type of volatility.
11: Atlas is earnings, right? That is it right now, because that has been the story that has overcome all of these other concerns, is that it's okay because earnings growth is there. It's okay because that has been the story every time we've had other problems that are coming in on the macro front.
6: Oh, the S&P 500, 40 points higher, up 0.5%, 77.10 on the index. The Dow Jones Industrial Average up 22 points, and the Nasdaq Composite Index 242 points higher. That is up 0.9%. BMW planning to deploy artificial intelligence to help eliminate a fifth of management roles by the middle of next year, part of a buyout plan designed to slash costs and boost profitability. And then spreads on the largest portion of Paramount Skydance's $52 billion financing to fund its buyout of Warner Brothers Discovery, those spreads have now tightened. Consider what's happened since the debt syndication began. Treasury yields have popped higher, so I want more compensation if I'm getting involved in this. And I got to ask you, Mr. Media Man, if I'm management at this company, how much of my time is spent managing a media company? How much of it is focused on managing debt?
12: And consolidating two huge companies, integrating these companies. So it's very tough. That's why media mergers, one of the many reasons why they historically have not worked.
6: Okay, we check the markets for you all day long right here on Bloomberg Radio. I'm John Tucker. That's your Bloomberg Business Flash. Judy and Paul.
12: All right, John Tucker, thank you so much. We appreciate that. Judy LeGru sitting in for Scarlett Fu. I'm Paul Sweeney. We're live here in our Bloomberg Interactive Broker Studio. We're streaming live on YouTube as well. As John is just reporting, we do have some stocks moving higher here today. Let's take a look at some of the stocks on the move today, and we can do that with Veena Ali Khan, cross-asset reporter for Bloomberg News, joining us in studio here. Veena, what are you looking at today?
13: So I'm looking at Robinhood, which I'm sure a lot of people are too. Their shares are slightly lower this morning. After starting on a high, and this comes after the company unveiled a pretty big expansion of what customers can do on its platform. So the headline is weekend trading. Starting next year, customers will be able to trade selected U.S. stocks and ETFs 24/7, including on Saturdays and Sundays. They're also making AI trading much easier. Customers will be able to choose an AI model inside the app and use an agent to like trade, also research the market. You might think that this would be good for Robinhood. There's more ways to trade. You could ultimately trade activity, and this will just bring more revenue for the company. But as I said, the shares are lower this morning. I'm also looking at defense stocks, which are quite an interesting story today.
4: Yes, tell us about what you're seeing there.
13: So we have Boeing, ticker BA. Is one of the big winners this morning, up around 3%, while Northrop Grumman, ticker NOC, is moving pretty sharply in the other direction. So it's really the same story driving both of the stocks. The U.S. Navy has picked Boeing over Northrop to build its next generation of fighter jets, which is a contract worth more than $20 billion. So that's a huge loss for Northrop, and obviously a big win for Boeing because it's also won the Air Force's next generation of fighter contracts last year. And this all comes just a week after Boeing secured another major aircraft order from a Turkish airline. So obviously Northrop has got the flip side of that. Their shares are down sharply. I think it was 5% when I last checked, after losing out on what could have been a huge long-term defense program at a time when, you know, defense stocks are so hot given the plethora of wars we've seen this year. Investors are reacting pretty directly to that contract going to Boeing instead.
12: All right, Veena, thank you so much. Appreciate
13: that. Thank you for having me.
12: You bet. Veena Ali Khan, cross-asset reporter for Bloomberg News. For more conversations like this, subscribe to our Stock Movers Reports. 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Let's get back to the story of the day. The UAE-Israel flight makes emergency landing after a rapid drop. We've been reporting on it all morning. Ethan Bronner, Bloomberg Israel Bureau Chief, joins us from Israel. Ethan, what do we know about this incident on the Fly Dubai Airlines flight?
14: Morning, Paul. I mean, what we know is there were two men in the cockpit, a co-pilot and a pilot. Apparently, the co-pilot, 2 hours into this flight from the UAE to Israel, stabbed his colleague with the intent of crashing the plane. The plane was filled with Israelis, 100 plus, perhaps 150. Almost all the passengers were Israeli coming back from holiday in Dubai and the UAE generally. Somehow the cockpit door was able to be opened, and in rushed a bunch of Israelis as well as two crew members who are both able to fly planes, but who were not flying that plane. They were able to stabilize the plane, land it in the part of Saudi Arabia close to Jordan and Israel on the edge here of the Red Sea, while these Israeli guys were able to immobilize the attacker and to sort of hold on and save the pilot. All the passengers seem to be safe. It was obviously a very harrowing experience. A lot of pictures with blood on people's clothing and faces and so on, but amazingly, very narrowly averted a massive disaster, it must be said.
4: I think that one thing that we are looking at as well is just how this is really reflecting on the way that people approach travel in the Middle East. Can you talk a little bit about what you're seeing with respect to how passenger sentiment may change as a result of this event?
14: It's a good question, Judy. I mean, look, obviously there's tension is high in the region. This flight path from the UAE to Israel is only really done by Fly Dubai. This is the kind of budget sister airline of Emirates Air. Is it going to make people not want to fly in the region? It seems very possible. I would say internally in Israel, it will also perhaps affect the election in 4 weeks' time. Enormous emphasis since October 7th, 2023, on national security here, on the safety of Israelis, on the sense that Israelis have that people want to harm them. So all of those things are going to play a role. I don't really know. For example, I don't know whether Israel is going to ask Fly Dubai to stop flying for a while until it can test its various pilots. I mean, the idea that a pilot working for them had this plan is obviously very alarming for Israelis.
12: What do we know, Ethan, about the attacker?
14: We don't know anything. I mean, it is said by some that he was Omani from the country of Oman, but I don't know that for a fact. I know that the Saudi authorities have said they are questioning him. In the beginning of the day, when this was beginning to happen, people were saying he was Russian or Ukrainian. So I really think we need to be careful in asserting what he is. But the Israeli officials, the defense minister Israel Katz, has described it as a jihadist attack, assuming he knows what he's talking about, and he's saying it's based on early information. We assume that the stabber was a Muslim, an Arab, but we don't know.
12: What do we know about the status of the pilot that was attacked?
14: So we believe he's alive, but beyond that, I don't know. What early reports, I mean, recent reports suggested that the attacker had been immobilized and tied up, and the pilot had been he was bleeding, but he was alive.
4: Have you heard anything from the passengers or their families? And if not, what is the plan to get in touch with them?
14: So the passengers are on a plane back to Israel, due to land around.

0: Altman spoke with Bloomberg's Ed Ludlow from OpenAI's Dev Day in San Francisco. He spoke on concerns over AI safety, saying they will happily slow down releases when needed. Altman also discussed the decision to delay going public. Let's have a listen.
1: Given that our whole mission is to build this for people and to empower people, and part of that safety, part of that's why they're distributing the benefits, when we need to make a decision about slowing down our training or our model release so that we can make more progress and put more of our attention into safety, alignment, monitoring, security, we will happily do that. Now, of course, we're going to continue to make progress, but the world should always have confidence in our safety cases, in our safety claims, and that we are going to be responsible with this technology. And we don't want to do this thing where like, oh, we need, you know, regulation, or we need our competitors to do X, Y, or Z, or we won't be safe. We are going to do this responsibly. We want the world to have that confidence. Now, there are still things that we can very reasonably release. So like a faster version of Astra or a cheaper version of Astra 6, we can totally do of these wonderful new products. But, you know, I think like, I understand why some people are just like, full YOLO, pedal to the metal, go. But we're gonna have to be responsible as we push towards these new levels of capabilities.
2: There are some difficult questions to pose, but I'm very conscious of the developer audience and also like the users of the technology. You said that the two main things that they want are speed and performance, and you released new mechanisms to achieve that with the existing generation of model. Why is that better as a technique than releasing a more capable model?
1: Well, I mean, they want that too.
2: Yes.
1: We'll also do that. So I think all of those things are good. You know, speed, price, and capability are certainly three of the things people ask for the most often. And I think the answer is all. People want all of them in different use cases. That said, ultra fast, I think, is a really special thing. I did not appreciate how much I was going to like it and how hard it is for me to go back. I should have known, because like, we all want everything to be faster, but it is awesome.
2: Is it an economic proposition for OpenAI? Are the economics a bit good for you?
1: Well, it's much more expensive to run, but we do charge more for it too. So we tried to make it something that, you know, it's like a...
2: We can talk to Sarah about the balance between
1: that. Yeah, I mean, it's like, you know, I think the market will decide, but I think people will be excited about it at this price, and it's reasonable for us.
2: You were just asked again about an IPO, and what you said is you want to be public one day.
1: Yes.
2: But essentially, the duties of being a public company are incompatible with a dedication or focus on safety. Is that...
1: Not quite. To be a newly public company and for us to understand how to live life as a public company with, you know, pressure from investors and sort of just the all of the additional weight that comes with that, while we are going through this period of adjusting to this new level of capability and the new safety requirements for that, we just want to get our feet under us, make sure we understand how to operate in this new way, be able to make some of these decisions in front of us without the pressure of being a newly public company.
0: That was OpenAI CEO Sam Altman speaking with Bloomberg's Ed Ludlow at their Dev Day yesterday out in San Francisco. It seems like, you know, listening to Mr. Altman, that they're pretty committed to kind of going at their own speed here. And now there's some external pressures from the like from some people such as President Trump and Vice President Vance to kind of just go full pedal to the metal. But from what I'm hearing from these leaders, we don't need, outside regulation, but we can kind of do it ourselves. And that's kind of where I think they are right now.
3: Certainly, it's a diametrically opposed, in my view, from the move back, fast and break things attitude and ideology. And I find that to be particularly interesting just in light of the safety concerns around sort of the AI becoming self-aware and sort of posing a security risk. So I think that those issues, those questions may need time to be answered, and those worries around that need time to be assuaged, I think.
0: And they may need to have a clearer message or a better understanding of what those risks could be, maybe before they go public.
3: Right.
0: You know, we weren't having this conversation, i.e. guardrails on AI, you know, a month and a half ago, but they weren't really having them. Then when you started to see some of the capabilities of some of these AI agents, that's when I think the discussion from the leaders themselves, from the companies themselves, saying maybe the guardrails need it.
3: Oh, absolutely. And I would be remiss to not mention that tweet that went viral about AI potentially bringing down the entire world, right? And I think that is definitely a... a

0: public concern, a very clearly voiced concern. And when people try to think about it in those terms, it's quite difficult to wrap their minds around what safety would look like.
1: And Bill Gates came out with some messaging that was very ominous about some of the risks associated with AI. And I think, you know, a lot of people paid attention to that line of thought. And even we're starting to get some leaked parts of the S-1 prospectus for some of these potential IPOs. And the risk sections, the risk factor section, really do call this out in very stark terms.
0: Absolutely.
1: About the risk that they're associated to it to society. So, again, we'll have to see how this plays out. It seemingly begs for regulation, but that's not been the history in this country with technology. The U.S. has generally taken a very light touch to regulating the technology industry. And one could look back and say, boy, that was the right strategy, because look at all the technology that's come out of this little place called Silicon Valley, world leader in technology. So maybe that historically has been the right strategy. Going forward, we'll see. S&P holding on to the gains here, up 45 points. That's about 0.6%. The NASDAQ is up about 265 points. That's 1%. So stocks moving higher.

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2: And I'm John Tucker in the Bloomberg Newsroom with this Bloomberg Business Flash. So you had slower than anticipated inflation data this morning, giving a boost to risk assets. Was the PCE, the Fed's preferred inflation measure, up less than expected, but it may have also reflected some changes in the methodology. And at least one analysis, it's also relatively old data at this point that doesn't necessarily reflect the surge in diesel prices that we saw this month. The more policy reactive two-year Treasury yield, as Paul just pointed out, down one basis point, 4.86% right now, 4.87% right now. It's still changing, pretty volatile. Major stock averages higher for now. The Dow, that's been bouncing between gains and losses. The Dow right now up 24 points, 51,375. The S&P 500 is up 40 points at 77.10. The NASDAQ Composite Index 240 points higher. That is up just about 0.9%. Just getting word on this one, the Federal Trade Commission is scrutinizing OpenAI, Anthropic, and other AI companies about the safety of their products. This comes, of course, amid the high-profile cybersecurity incidents. The agency preparing to send formal demands to the companies for information as part of a probe into whether they're abiding by consumer protection laws. Out of the Apple taking a bite out of the smart home market, October 13th, the company's going to introduce a smart home hub, J490. What a great name.
3: I like
2: comes
3: Siri.
2: Up with these J490.
3: I like Siri better.
2: Are you kidding me? It'll take the form of a roughly 6-inch square display. It's designed to recognize who's speaking to it or approaching it, and then display personalized content, provide answers based on that person's data and accounts.
4: Too invasive. I'm sorry. Drawing a line.
2: Shares right now of Apple up 2.4%. We check the markets for you all day long right here on Bloomberg Radio. I'm John Tucker. That's your Bloomberg Business Flash. Judy and Paul.
3: Yeah, we're an Alexa household. But then I'm Siri in a car, so
2: you got to get the name right. Alexis.
3: Alexis, that's
2: Alexa.
3: Right.
2: Exactly. Alexis or Alexa? Now you got me confused.
4: Alexa.
2: Alexis. Yeah.
4: If I go to an Airbnb and I see an Alexa there, I will unplug it.
2: Ooh. True story.
4: I am anti.
2: This is a true story. My mother would get jealous of my father because he was spending too much time with Alexis. It was insane.
4: Mom.
2: She threw the thing out.
3: Yep, very good. I can see that. All right, John, thanks so much. Appreciate it. As always, we've got Judy LeGru sitting in for Scarlett Fu. Today I'm Paul Sweeney live here in our Bloomberg Interactive Broker Studio, streaming live on YouTube as well. We've been talking all day about Paramount. They're in the market with a mega bond deal, high yield, investment grade, bank loans. All I know is if I was one of those salesmen selling this bond deal, our next guest would be one of my first calls. Jerry Kudzel, generalist portfolio manager in the fixed income group at TCW. Jerry, I bet your phone, the phones of your PMs and your traders ringing off the hook because Wall Street's been bringing a ton of new debt, investment grade, high yield to the marketplace. What do you make of all this supply coming into your market?
5: Yeah, thanks, Paul. It certainly has been a banner year for investment grade corporates. And you're right. The floodgates are open. M&A continues. New issue activity is extremely robust. Corporations are raising capital in all segments of the marketplace. Obviously, AI, and now you have Paramount, which is going to issue some of the highest coupons in investment grade debt in quite some time. We were talking about this earlier today with the team. You're thinking about, you know, at least in a decade, you have one of the top five coupons in investment grade in quite some time. And you got to go back really GFC, global financial crisis, looking at reopenings to see coupons this high in investment grade debt.
4: Jerry, you bring up a good point in terms of the coupon value or coupon percentage that we're looking at with Paramount, just in light of the rate environment. What is the risk around refunding or refinancing for Paramount in terms of maybe wanting a lower coupon if, in fact, I'm not saying anything was going to happen, but if, in fact, that coupon or those rates come down?
5: Yeah, look, I think the increase in yields is attractive to investors. It creates a potential, obviously higher return as you look forward. But it also, it adds nothing to a company's growth prospects, except it increases the amount of money they have to pay for interest. So it increases their interest expense. So as you look at companies, when interest rates back up and they increase at this magnitude, that's just free cash flow that goes out the door to service their debt. And that does make it harder for companies to operate, does make it harder for them to grow, and ultimately might have an impact on the markets over time, because interest service is a big deal. Debt service is a big deal. And as these coupons increase, that's good for a bondholder. We get paid more money, and we can talk about that we like that. That's attractive, but also means you probably can have less debt at companies, because the more you put on, the more interest you have to pay. And that doesn't do anything to help the company. All you have to do is pay that out to bondholders.
3: So I'm not going to ask you to say whether you're putting bids in on the Paramount deal, but I mean, for the Paramount credit, it's highly levered by media standards, 6x all in. I don't care too much for synergies, and I'm sure you guys don't either. But is the coupon that you see out there in the marketplace, is the market kind of demanding a proper coupon to take on that kind of leverage generally?
5: I would say if you just take a step back and you look at investment grade debt at 6%, and you look at Paramount debt at 8% and 9%, and you look at high yield bonds at 8%, and you can just look at the 10-year, you know, at 5.25%. You're starting to create the opportunity to generate a lot of income, so you can finally absorb some volatility and some loss. And whether you can debate whether, you know, 8% is the right level or 9% is the right level for Paramount, but you're starting to really generate some interesting prospective returns when you start buying bonds at 8% and 9%. And you don't need that bond to do a lot. And you get a little bit of appreciation, a little bit of lower yields, a little bit of normalization, and you can get double-digit returns in bonds that will rival equities pretty quickly. So I think as you look at the bond market today across a lot of different segments, I think it's starting to look pretty attractive.
4: When you think about the ideal buyer, right, on the retail side of a bond like this with a profile like this, what comes to mind for you? Who comes to mind for you?
5: Well, It's everyone has to think what's right for their own risk profile, their own risk tolerance. This is this is the lowest rung. This company is going to be issuing the lowest rung of investment grade. So they are on the cusp of potentially leveraged finance. It's our base case. They'll maintain that investment grade rating. And as you think about earning 8% and 9%, you're not supposed to have all of your allocation to this, but there's probably a role in portfolios for a company that yields 8% or 9% investment grade as a library of assets, and that's well supported. So, no recommendations on any one individual name, but I would just say when you look at the market today, you know, whether you're looking at Paramount or you're looking at the 10-year note in a risk-free basis, or you're looking at investment grade corporate debt at 6%. Lot of interesting ways to create portfolio and a great yield in portfolios and prospective total return as well.
3: Very good. Jerry Kutzel, thank you so much for joining us. Jerry Kutzel, he's a generalist portfolio manager in the fixed income group at TCW out there in L.A., some of the smartest folks on a global Wall Street. Here's a piece of news you don't want to see if you're in the market for a home. 30-year fixed mortgage hit 7.3% today. I mean, that is very tough, and I haven't seen housing prices come down 10 or 20% to make it more affordable. So that's just a tough market. Erica Edelberg joins us here. She's a chief mortgage-backed security strategist for Bloomberg Intelligence. Erica, again, that 7.3% 30-year mortgage, that got people's attention. A lot of readership on the Bloomberg terminal of that article. What's that mean for your world in the mortgage-backed securities market?
6: Hi, thanks again for having me on. The one thing I will say is that unfortunately 7.3% probably is even understating the rate that most people are seeing this week, because rates have only continued to rise since then. And we do a month-end chart pack, and everything in it was all about the rates impact on both mortgage banking and lending, which has plummeted in purchase loan demand. Really total loan applications, if you include purchases and refis, are the weakest they've been in 30 years, except for one year.
3: Wow.
6: And that for this time of year, and that was since 2023.
3: Yep.
6: So, yeah, I mean, 2023 was slightly worse, but otherwise we're really just, in the bottom. And then, the housing market's seeing some strain, too. The new home builders are doing what they can to offset that by offering rate build downs, building smaller homes. You know, the existing home market's holding up from a price perspective, but the total number seasonally adjusted fell back below 4 million, which is very low for that market. So, you know, we're seeing strain all through the economy and the mortgage lending market. You know, if you want to think, because fixed income investors are often positive when everybody else is negative, on the positive side for mortgage-backed securities, that does mean supply will be down. But all in, mortgage-backed security strain on spreads in this environment has contributed to higher mortgage rates.
4: When you think about the math that you do with respect to redemption risk for mortgage-backed securities, how is the current rate environment changing the way that you look at risk in that?
6: By redemption risk, you mean people not paying their mortgages?
4: People paying early.
6: Mm-hmm. Okay. Yeah, so refi risk.
4: Thank you.
6: No, we call that refinancing risk. Mm-hmm. I mean, honestly, mortgage rates have been above this in the last 20, 30 years, only about 5 days. So generally speaking, there are very few people that still have mortgages outstanding at rates higher than today's. Mm-hmm. There are still some people who do cash out refinancings. But because the average dollar price of the mortgage-backed securities market is relatively low right now, that actually can be a positive for people holding mortgage-backed securities priced at a discount. So all in, that risk has gone away. Mm-hmm. But if we think bigger picture, and we should, because at some point rates do fall again. I mean, we've talked about the risk of a mortgage refi tsunami, and people laugh at us because we're like, nothing's in the money. But you still have to price that into the convexity of new production mortgages. Mm-hmm. And mortgage lenders are as aggressive as anybody, as they ever have been. And on top of that, we have, you know, the administration doing things like allowing VS4, VantageScore 4 scoring. That could actually, you know, they open the door to that widely now. That could actually increase convexity risks. So, you know, if you want to take a bigger picture view, refi risk is pretty high. In the short term, there's going to be very few refis.
4: Right. Thank you.
3: All right. Looking at the IN Go function on the Bloomberg terminal, the Bloomberg U.S. Mortgage-Backed Securities Index down 3.2% year to date. All of that decline came in September.
6: Yes, it did. We gave the note we have today on mortgage performance for the month basically talks about the fact that I think the headline that we put out there was that mortgage backs gave back all of their gain. The thing is, we didn't really have much gain to give up. We were already in a pretty weak state to begin with. And now we've dug a hole that's going to be very hard to dig out of by year end. That's for sure.
3: All right. Very good, Erica. Tough month for folks in the mortgage biz for sure. John, you're not going to refinance your 3.25% mortgage?
2: No, I'm sticking to it. No matter how many incentives they throw my way. If you need an explanation of convexity, go to YouTube because they have some great videos on it.
3: The band YouTube has videos? Oh, YouTube.
2: Okay. YouTube.
6: Or give me a call. My favorite topic.
2: Yeah, exactly. That's worth
3: Let's talk convexity in the bond market. Erica Engelberg, thank you so much. We appreciate it. Chief Mortgage-Backed Security Strategist for Bloomberg Intelligence is joining us in studio here. S&P up 47 points. The Dow up 19. What's going on there? NASDAQ, that's where the action is, up 275 points. That's 1%. Thank you, technology. 10-year Treasury yields, we're sitting right at 5.27%.
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8: ABC News, I'm Shiri Preston. Israeli Prime Minister Benjamin Netanyahu says a pilot on a flight from the UAE to Israel stabbed another pilot and then tried to crash the aircraft carrying dozens of Israelis. Passengers and crew staging a dramatic intervention to subdue the attacker, says ABC's Ian Pannell.
9: It seems to have involved the pilot and possibly the first officer. That's certainly what Saudi authorities have said are the two individuals who've been hospitalized. But it's not clear who the instigator or instigators. The passengers clearly became involved, but there are questions about who opened the door.
8: It's easy in panel. The plane landing in Saudi Arabia, the incident being investigated as an act of terror. At the last minute, a federal appeals court has halted the scheduled execution of Krista Pike, who would have been the first woman put to death in 200 years in the state of Tennessee. Last U.S. troops have now left Iraq, the withdrawal 12 years after they were tasked with the missing of fighting of the Islamic State. This is ABC News.
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1: Dan, I'm John Tucker in the Bloomberg Newsroom with this Bloomberg Business Flash. So the major stock averages mixed right now. The S&P 500 has erased the September decline. Five of the 11 major industry groups in the S&P 500 up right now. Communication services, that's in the lead. You want to guess what's at the bottom of the pack? The real estate stocks.
2: Yeah.
1: Because of that jump in mortgage rates going up. The Dow has been bouncing between gains and losses. Right now, it's pretty much dead flat. Well, down a point of 51,346. The S&P 500 up 44 points at 77.15. The NASDAQ Composite Index up 278 points. That's a rise of 1%. We did get the economic data, PCE, the Fed's preferred measure of inflation. It was up, but up less than expected. So that's kind of trimming some of the bets of an October rate rise from the Federal Reserve. So we'll call that positive for markets. We're going to hear earnings from Micron Technology. That comes after the close of regular trading today. It could set the tone for markets as the focus remains on earnings performance. Matt Mishkin at John Hancock Investment Management says, you know what? Investor sentiment still favors stocks.
3: So what we're seeing more broadly is just still a love for risk assets. Equities just doing amazing this year. And every stock on the planet is loved. Every bond on the planet is disliked.
1: Let me do the two-year yield. I call it the more policy reactive. Remember, that was down about 2 basis points. Right now, it's flat. 4.87%. So much for the impact from the economic data. The 10-year yield, 4 basis points higher, 5.27%. And the long bond, almost 7 basis points higher, 5.63% for the 30-year. The parent company of the Texas Stock Exchange has raised $155 million in a third funding round. Funding for the exchange now totals $430 million. Tyson's new $499 AI toothbrush has disappeared from store shelves. Not because it's selling well. The company says water seepage caused an early batch of the toothbrushes to malfunction. This is the camera jet. Uses AI and a built-in camera to give real-time feedback. Soon after the device went on sale, shoppers took to social media to report malfunctions. Sounds like it'd be a great squirt gun.
2: Yeah, absolutely.
1: You know, if you're not brushing your teeth. We check the markets for you all day long right here on Bloomberg Radio. I'm John Tucker, and that's your Bloomberg Business Flash. Judy and Paul.
2: I've been shamed into using the electric toothbrush recently, and I swear it's not as good as the old manual way.
4: I alternate, right? On Monday, Wednesday, Friday, I do electric. Tuesday, Thursday, I go in there manually.
2: Really?
4: Yeah.
2: Interesting.
1: I'm going to the dentist right now, leaving you.
2: Is that right?
1: Yeah.
2: Good for you. I'm going tomorrow.
1: No, it's not good for me.
4: You got to floss the ones you want to keep, John. It's good.
2: Yep, very good.
4: Your future right. Self will thank
2: you. Good luck
4: you.
2: On the with the employment there. Hopefully you'll do okay there. No tears, okay? be brave. John Tucker, thank you so much. We appreciate that. Judy LeGroux sitting in for Scarlett Fu. I'm Paul Sweeney. We're live here in our Bloomberg Interactive Broker Studio. A lot of tech news out there. We want to get to that. Matthew Bloxham, the Senior Media and Tech Analyst for Bloomberg Intelligence. Usually in London, he flies all the way over here to New York, the world's financial capital. And where is he today? He's at the Bloomberg offices in Princeton, New Jersey, because that's where Bloomberg Intelligence, that's where we got our start. Boy, how many years ago? 17 years ago, we started Bloomberg Intelligence down there in Princeton. Matt, thanks so much for joining us here. I want to start with Apple. Looks like Mark Gurman was reporting here from Bloomberg News, Apple making plans to push into the smart home market with a smart home hub code named J490. Ooh, that just rolls off the tongue. Right. Talk to us about what Apple's doing here in the home market.
5: Yes, I mean, obviously, they've been kind of pushing gradually into the home market for quite some time, but mainly through the kind of home speaker market with the kind of HomePod and the HomePod Mini, which I think, you know, hasn't been a runaway success the way you'd expect an Apple product to be, I think. And, you know, some of that, I think, is the cost of the device. Some of it, you know, it kind of is playing to the Apple ecosystem. Some of it's about the fact that Siri hasn't been actually that great as an AI assistant, and it's been up against some pretty strong rivals in the likes of Amazon and Google. So I think, you know, this is a kind of revamp of that strategy, and the addition of this kind of home hub device is kind of a concerted effort to kind of really push forward and make a bigger splash in that market, you know, and create these, you know, smart homes where you can control your heating and a whole bunch of other things, you know, through this kind of centralized hub. So let's see, you know, so far it's not been a great hunting ground for Apple, but maybe with this kind of revamp, and in particular with Siri AI, they can have a better performing product and gain some more momentum.
4: Turning our attention a little bit more toward AI, the news that the Federal Trade Commission is really looking at OpenAI, Anthropic, and other AI companies around the safety of their products amid, you know, recent cybersecurity incidents. What are your thoughts with respect to how this may change those companies, or what changes may be on the horizon for them as a result of this probe?
5: Yeah, I mean, we'll have to say this, there's just like so much going on across the industry when it comes to safety, you know, collaboration, cooperation, agreement between companies, and, you know, the extent to which some of this is anti-competitive or not, and you know, whether it's kind of really necessary. So I think, you know, there's so many different things going on. Obviously, we had the kind of the agreement signed by close to, you know, two dozen execs with Donald Trump, the President Trump, yesterday. So, you know, I think it's an evolving space. I think the fact that we saw that this agreement signed by so many executives does, you know, point to the fact there are real concerns out there that need to be addressed. Agreement within the industry is definitely the quickest way to kind of make progress on this. Possibly some kind of legislation is going to come at some point in the future. But, you know, as we all know, legislation takes time. There's a lot of differing views amongst politicians about what legislation should look like. So I wouldn't see anything coming anytime soon on that front.
2: Matthew, I guess we're also waiting on IPOs for some of these big AI names, Anthropic, OpenAI. It seems like maybe they're kind of pushing these things back a little bit for a variety of reasons. Where do you think the market reception would be for some of these big IPOs? Because the numbers they're talking about are pretty darn huge.
5: Yeah, they are. And, you know, I think that the first number that people are looking to, particularly when you look at Anthropic and OpenAI, is their annualized recurring revenue, run rate revenue. And obviously that's been kind of growing materially over the last 12 months, so as their businesses scale. But that's kind of really the number that these IPOs are going to be anchored on, and the revenue multiple you can get against that. So I think ultimately, that's kind of still the most important thing, and if perhaps they're delaying it, maybe it's a sign that the momentum in their revenue isn't coming through as quickly as they hoped. And playing into that, when investors look to the longer term, they're trying to assess what is the addressable market for these companies. And that's, I think, where these kind of AI safety concerns come in, is that if there are going to be more guardrails about the pace at which they develop their kind of their frontier models, to what extent does that slow the pace of adoption and the revenue opportunity, you know, on a kind of 3 to 5 year view?
2: All right, Matthew, here's your plan before you go back to New York City tonight, before you hop in your limo and head back to New York. This is what you do. You tell your driver to stop two places on your drive from Princeton to New York. Mm-hmm. One is Conti's Pizza. Get a pepperoni pizza. They'll take care of you there. You can have a beer there while you're waiting for it. And then the second stop is Hoagie Haven. Cheesesteak hoagie. Write this down. And that is real food. And you're from England. You wouldn't know real food if you tripped over it. But this is top, top stuff. So I want you to do that when you leave Princeton there today. Matthew Bloxham, he's our senior media and tech analyst. He's one of the best out there. He's based in London, but we ask him to come over to the States every once in a while to talk to our analysts and make us all a little bit smarter there. He's with Bloomberg Intelligence. Looking at the markets here, it's just kind of mixed, Judy. It's you know, we had some economic data this morning on the inflation front that said, you know, maybe get trending in the right way. You know, the core PCE at 3%, a little bit better than forecast. But we'll have to see how that plays out, because that's what the Fed's looking at.
4: Certainly that methodology question, I think, will really become more relevant as we try to assuage how accurate this reading is.
2: Yeah, exactly. Yeah. So we'll have to see. We had a little bit of a movement in the markets, but the 2-year is pretty much a flat at this point. And the 10-year Up about 4 basis points. So again, 5.27%. Oil higher, up another couple bucks on WTI crude oil, 91 and change. Brent just below 104. And Bitcoin, 84,000, up a couple hundred bucks.

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2: All right, it is Judy LeBruce sitting in for Scarlett Fu. I'm Paul Sweeney. We're live here in our Bloomberg Interactive Broker Studio. We're streaming live on YouTube as well. Micron Technologies reports after the close, one of those chip makers. You know, year to date, the stock is up 275%, just wild. Extraordinary. On a trailing 12-month basis, it's up 540%. Oh, but you put up the chart, so it's just been a crazy banger there. But you put up the chart and you look at it on a year-to-date basis, kind of since June, it's been flat. But again, tremendous year-to-date performance. Jake Sullivan joins us here, semiconductor analyst for Bloomberg Intelligence. Jake, Micron, one of the big chip makers out there, they're going to report earnings tonight. What are you guys looking for?
3: Yeah, I think we're going to really primarily look at two things, really. Updates on strategic customer announcements, which are essentially their long-term contracts. Not to be confused with some of the long-term agreements, LTAs, that they signed back in like 2021, 2022. Those were just like one-year non-binding commitments. They're basically just visibility into the cycle, and that ended up not really turning out all that great because we ended up seeing declines in cloud CapEx just shortly after. The other thing we're going to be looking for is updates in high bandwidth memory, HBM. Micron now has several customers, but the real lead customer right now for HBM4 is NVIDIA because they're coming out with their latest server. And then we're going to have to see how they talk about HBM price increases. I don't think that they're going to get into specifics around pricing because they never really have historically, but there's going to be a lot of questions, I think, in the Q&A from analysts trying to get at exactly what that might look like over the next year or so.
4: I think the big question around Micron is truly like the sustainability of the strength, right? Not only from a pricing perspective and a customer perspective, but also from a stock perspective. What do you think management needs to say on the call to really like comfort investors, right? And to believing in that story of Micron and their longevity?
3: I think really it does come down to contracts for the most part. Mm-hmm. That's the real key thing, is how many additional customers can they sign, or how do they extend out the current contracts? They had, as of last quarter, I think it was like $22 billion worth of deposits or deposit-like agreements that was essentially cash straight on their balance sheet. So I don't think there's much they can do to assure investors that there's no... I think there's two camps. People who think that this is not really a cyclical industry, at least not in the next 5-10 years, and those that are convinced that this is going to be another cycle. We are in an up cycle now, and at some point there's going to be a down cycle again. So how do you reassure investors who are convinced that there's going to be a down cycle? I think you just need to see more cash in the balance sheet so that eventually, if there is a down cycle, you're not really necessarily worried about the balance sheet. You're more focused on just what margins are going to do and how the company can actually grow long-term.
2: I don't know anything about your business, the semiconductor business, but that doesn't stop me from formulating a strong, hot take. That is, I don't think your business is nearly as cyclical as it used to be, because that's the first thing I learned when looking at the semi business. You better get that cycle right or you're going to get crushed. I'm of the opinion this AI thing has changed the game. How do you guys think about that?
3: Yeah, I mean, look, I think it's kind of a mixed bag. So two things. I don't think that you can ever really, especially memory, because it's almost commodity-like, mm-hmm. not high bandwidth memory necessarily. I think that that's becoming more and more like a standard semiconductor or, some sort of platform-type product. So it's less akin to typical memory. But the vast majority of all of their businesses, SK Hynix, Samsung, Micron, still primarily dominated by more commodity-like products, which are more, they're going to be very judged based on supply and demand. So I think that what we're seeing right now is that AI is structurally changing the way we see demand to the point where we're not really going to see oversupply in the next couple of years. But that doesn't mean that we can't maybe in 10 years see a particularly strong down cycle, or even in 5. I think the point of the contracts is trying to, like, to your question before, is trying to get comfort for investors and customers that everyone has a lot of visibility. We all kind of know to some extent what the pricing is going to look like, what gross margins are going to look like. And, at the end of the day, enterprises, cloud, PC, smartphone, no matter who you are, if you're purchasing memory, which is pretty much every electronic device out there, you need to be certain that you can get the amount of supply that you need and that you know what pricing it's going to look like so that you can manage your own margins.
4: When you think about basically like when customers, right, in general, I'm going to peel back this question a little bit more. What, in your view, is the biggest risk around NVIDIA's size as a client, right? Like, what is that risk looking like for Micron? Is it priced in?
3: I think it's becoming, NVIDIA itself is becoming less of a critical customer for Micron because they are expanding beyond NVIDIA as an AI-related customer itself. But something to keep in mind is that, you know, even if the hyperscalers lean more heavily into their own chip designs, like their custom ASICs that they're developing, even, you know, OpenAI, they recently announced Jalapeno, which is their own chip. So, yeah, it's a good name. But so I think NVIDIA is kind of critical in the sense that you're not going to be able to just replace NVIDIA entirely as a customer. They're still going to be a critical customer, but are they going to be another, you know, a mid-teens percent customer long-term? Probably not, as more of these hyperscalers invest in their own chip designs. And overall, I just think that when we think about NVIDIA as a customer, it's more like if AI CapEx starts to decline, that says more about the cycle for Micron than if, you know, NVIDIA right. itself is where what their revenue is growing. So NVIDIA will be correlated in that sense.
2: Jake, thanks so much for joining us. Appreciate it. You're going to be busy after the close tonight with those Micron earnings. We'll take a look for that note. Jake Silverman, semiconductor analyst for Bloomberg Intelligence, joining us live here in the studio. Judy Lucro, thank you for sitting in for Scarlett. We appreciate the effort here.
4: My pleasure.
2: You know, I'm thinking about my side gig of being a cattle rancher, but now maybe I'll get into the chip business, the memory business. There's a shortage there. I think you can make a killing there. S&P up 44 points. We'll have more coming up. This is Bloomberg. Good morning.
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6: Last day of the quarter and markets are heading higher. Well, for the most part, welcome to the Wednesday edition with something special as we count the final trades of September. An unfiltered conversation with Bill Ackman of Pershing Square, live from our world headquarters in New York. Here in Washington, it's the last gasp for Congress before the midterms as the Senate takes its final votes. We'll discuss with our political panel and we'll look at the top brass standing at attention today, waiting for Pete Hegseth, the defense secretary, as we spend time with Colonel Wayne Sanders. Quick check on Wall Street. Dow Industrial Average just went negative, down 26, but the NASDAQ is up 1%, 278 points. The S&P 500 up 43 points, a half percent. To New York, let's listen now live to Bill Ackman, live on Bloomberg.
7: Two principal things, maybe three. First, as he wound down the textile operation, he took the capital and bought an insurance company, and then he managed the assets of that insurance company differently from a typical insurer. He took the float and invested in short-term treasuries so the policyholders knew that there was money set aside to pay claims, and then he took the surplus of the insurer and he invested in common stocks. And he did a good job managing that portfolio. And insurance is a very cash flow generative business because you write premiums, you collect money up front, and you pay it out in the future. And as a result, Berkshire was able to grow at a very rapid rate, compounding the insurance company's assets, earning a high return on capital without having to issue stock. And so Berkshire had 1 million shares outstanding for most of its life until, I guess, the Gen Re acquisition. So the combination of growing a very valuable business inside a company and not issuing stock as you grow led to enormous per share value being created. Basically, we're taking a page from Mr. Buffett. Vantage is a specialty insurer and reinsurer. We closed in June. In July, we announced that Mark Grandison, the former CEO of Arch Capital Group, one of the best performing insurance companies over the last 25 years. He was the CEO for the last 8 years. He was at Arch really from inception. He became executive chair of Vantage. Mark recruited David Gansberg, former president, his protege at Arch Capital Group, Lucy Fato, former vice chair, general counsel of AIG. We brought in enormous horsepower to what was already a very good insurance company platform, already had a very good team, and we're taking we immediately sold the fixed income assets, which has become increasingly important, right, because of the move in rates.
4: Yes.
7: We invested the money in short-term treasuries, about 65% or so, and 35% of the assets we invested in a common stock portfolio that we manage. So our goal is to build a high ROE specialty insurance company led by a superb team with us managing the assets, and grow Howard Hughes and increase the intrinsic value of the company.
8: Just on that note, on selling longer dated treasuries, which obviously, to your point, was a very prescient move considering what rates are doing. Is this an environment where generally you'd be voiding duration, be it Howard Hughes or any of the other investments that you look at? I know equity majority investor, but is that bond market untouchable right now?
7: So I'm not really a fixed income investor. I never found the risk reward of owning a longer term fixed income instrument interesting. Just not my, I sort of like risk free or high return. I don't like stuff.
8: On the equity portion then of Vantage, how far can you push this? How much can you invest into equities?
7: So we're going to run a relatively low leverage insurer. Most insurance companies, you know, write a amount of premium equal to the equity, the capital of the insurer. We'll write less than that. And we'll also, most insurers invest, you know, something like 2.5 times their equity in assets, and we'll invest less than that. So we'll have much less leverage on both sides. We'll take zero risk for the bulk of the insurance company assets, as I mentioned, short-term treasuries. That frees us up the flexibility under the capital rules to have something in order of 40% to 50% approaching 40% of the asset, 40-45% of the assets in common stocks.
8: And the Vantage acquisition, any other transformational acquisitions you're looking at, or Vantage is done and you can set that aside for now?
7: I would say it's certainly not done. It's at the very beginning, and Mark's going to do his thing.
8: Right.
7: But we announced something else of significance today. I tweeted about it, and we talked about it today, which is Howard Hughes has built an extraordinary team, has an amazing collection of assets in markets where people want to live. And the business is selling lots to home builders in these small, what we call MPCs, these small cities that we manage. We own all the commercial real estate, the land, et cetera. It's a business we financed entirely with our own equity for the last 15 years. We're going to a model where we're going to bring in third-party investors. Think Brookfield. Think Blackstone, right? The typical real estate investor today puts up very little of their own money. Mm-hmm. They charge fees and promotes. We're going to have a lot of skin in the game. Today, we have 100% of the equity. We're going to begin a process immediately to bring in partners to reduce our equity commitment to our real estate by as much as 80%, and then turn Howard Hughes into more of a real estate asset management business with a lot of skin in the game, but one that can earn a much higher return. When you take out 80% of the equity, you bring in third-party capital, you earn promotes, that will enable us to take, we think, $2-3 billion of equity over the next, sometime by the end of next year, hopefully, capital that we can now redeploy into Vantage. And, when you get a very talented team, you want to put more capital behind them, and that's what we're doing with Mark. What the real estate subsidiary benefits now can earn much higher returns because it's leveraging third-party capital. That's going to enable it to accelerate some of the development assets that, in the context of the cost of public company capital, were difficult to achieve, difficult to justify, now become much more attractive.
8: So while you've been working on this, you also launched your IPO, both at Pershing Square and Pershing Square USA. When it comes to the latter one, the closed-end fund, you raised $5 billion, and it's since fallen 25%. It also trades at a discount of 25 cents to every dollar, something that you...
7: Sorry, both of those are the same thing.
8: Yes,
7: actually,
8: correct.
7: The
8: you're clarifying my clarification, so I'm pleased for that. But you've called this ridiculous, this discount that it's trading at. Bill, what do you do to turn that around?
7: Well, among other things, we go on Bloomberg TV and we talk about it.
8: All right, this is the moment. So talk about it. What's gone wrong?
7: Okay, so we did an interesting IPO in that we did a listing and an IPO. We took public a closed-end fund, but a very different closed-end fund. So typical closed-end fund, frankly, doesn't have a very good track record. It's not really a financial, it's a financial product that's sold generally to a financial advisor. The client is usually not particularly involved. In this case, for the majority of the investors, the substantial majority of the investors, they made an investment in this entity to invest with Pershing Square. Historically, to invest with Pershing Square as a U.S. citizen, you had to invest with us privately in a fund where we charge a 1.5% management fee and a 20% incentive fee, and you had to lock up your money for, over a longer period of time. This is a liquid public vehicle that doesn't charge an incentive fee.
8: Yeah.
7: It's the lowest cost hedge fund in the world. It's got a 19% compounded, nearly 23-year track record, the track record of the strategy at the lower fee structure of the entity. So it's a liquid, truly liquid alternative at the lowest fees. Now, what have we done? We focused since the IPO on deploying the capital. Our first priority was putting that money to work. We're fully invested at Pershing Square USA. What we haven't done, what we just are beginning, and you're part of that process, is letting people know this entity
8: exists. So this is just a marketing issue.
7: It's a marketing issue. We need to let people know that Pershing Square USA is actually, if you want to invest with Pershing Square, I know people all the time. They say, Bill, I'd love to invest with you,
8: right. But
7: you know, I can't. Well, now you can. But right?
8: Bill,
7: you can spend $39.
8: If I can just slightly push back on that, because in your most recent report for Pershing Square USA, you did say that the asset value had fallen by more than 8%.
7: Okay.
8: So isn't there something with the underlying stocks, too, that maybe some of the performance is also waning?
7: So I think NAV is down about 3% from the IPO.
8: Okay.
7: About 240 basis points of that is actually the cost of the IPO. So we're basically flat in terms of, and we deployed $5 billion of capital in stocks we like that we think are very compelling at current values. Mm-hmm. And I wouldn't want someone to judge us. In fact, the best actually was very helpful to us as we were deploying capital, stocks were going down.
8: Right.
7: In particular, the stocks we were buying. We were buying Meta as it was going down. That's, you know, obviously started to head in our direction. But we own a portfolio of some of the best, we call super durable growth companies in the world. Businesses like an S&P Global that you couldn't touch at something less than 30 times earnings that we were able to buy at 21 times earnings. You know, a business like the Intercontinental Exchange,
8: right.
7: an amazing business with an incredible track record. You couldn't own it at 24 times earnings today. You buy it at 17 times. You know, it's a market that is a very narrow market. I'm sure you know where the market's attention is focused, and the kind of businesses we like to own. We own businesses based on how we expect them, the returns we generate over the next 5 years, not 5 minutes, not next 90 days. So, and I can't tell you where any stock we own is going to trade in the next 90 days.
8: I mean, it is an incredibly concentrated market, and we're waiting more big IPOs that might make it.
7: Although it seems like they're falling off a cliff.
8: Well, see, this is the interesting thing. Yeah. What do you think about that? We still are expecting Anthropic, IPO, OpenAI delays, Aura delays. Is something going on here, Bill?
7: I don't actually understand the Aura delay, at least based on the public reports. I think it's an interesting company. I didn't read the prospectus. But apparently they had an oversubscribed offering. Assuming that's true, I don't know why they wouldn't.
8: They said they couldn't get the valuation they wanted. Is there something to this market that unless you're Anthropic, you can't get the valuation you want?
7: Again, the market is very narrowly focused, I think, on SpaceX and Anthropic and on the picks and shovels that support the SpaceX.
8: Is that a problem, especially if Anthropic, I think we should all remind everyone, I think it was on the 22nd you put out something basically saying, are we going to see an Anthropic's S1? Oh, by the way, there's a 10% chance we kill humanity. And that is exactly what we saw. There was a large-ish part of that prospectus that basically said, here's all the harm we might cause. But what do you make of an IPO with that sort of thing in it? And is that a company you would even buy?
7: So I think Anthropic is perhaps the greatest business story I've ever seen in terms of, you know, from the de novo to $2 trillion, I would say as significantly just the revenue ramp of the company, the quality of the product. You know, we use Claude internally. So it's clearly an amazing company. You know, query whether the frontier model companies will be able to maintain their market presence in light of the power of open source and open weight models.
8: Does that mean you wouldn't buy it because you're scared of that competition?
7: You know, we look to buy businesses that we can predict what they're going to look like over a very long period of time. You know, kind of boring things like, you know, perhaps Microsoft or S&P Global or Visa or MasterCard, you know, things that are in our portfolio. We are less likely to be an investor in a very fast-growing business that's, you know, consuming a huge amount of capital, and you're betting on kind of the lines crossing at some point in the future.
8: Do you think
7: I think it's super interesting business.
8: But is there a reckoning to come there?
7: Has the prospectus actually been filed? I've read.
8: No. It's just.

0: you don't release a drug to the world. You know, maybe in the case of a drug, you have government oversight. But there's huge disincentive to put out a product that's going to destroy the world.
1: Does that mean that you're less concerned about all this, you know, AI worst case scenario out there? You think they're going to self-regulate okay?
0: I'm actually less concerned about Anthropic or OpenAI being the source of the problem. I'm probably maybe more concerned about a bad actor, a rogue actor, who does not have the same considerations, who, you know, uses the resources of an open source model to cause enormous harm. And I think that's still a very significant risk. So I'd rather that the best labs, the best frontier labs, are incredibly powerful, so they can protect us from the rogue operator using a less powerful AI.
1: Bill, I want to change tone here just for a moment, because you've been very public on the incredibly difficult year that you've had. You posted a long missive on X, which I would recommend, not a missive, a long essay rather, that I recommend anyone to read, about your daughter Lucy, who suffered a brain hemorrhage. She was taken into the hospital. They had to do a significant operation on her that in the wake of that left her unable to speak, to walk. It's something that you're now dedicating a lot of your time to. I think just the most important question, how is her recovery moving along?
0: You know, I think she's doing really, really well. You know, it's a journey. But, you know, from where she started, you know, she's the same old Lucy. You know, she has the same friends. She's got the same sense of humor. She's learning to walk again. She's, you know, learning vowels again. She's learning consonants again. As I like to say, she's very good at saying no. You know, vision, even her vision, we did this kind of mitochondrial therapy, first human patient, and she had zero ability to see light. And she now has 22,000 in one of her eyes, which is not great. And we don't know entirely whether it was the mitochondrial therapy, but we suspect it might have been helping her. And, you know, we're using her as kind of patient one. If, you know, what can be achieved if you put every resource, every technology, and incredible therapy, incredible care, nutrition. You know, we have, you know, one of the fortunate things about our economic circumstances, we can provide the care for her. But we think it should be available to everyone. And so, one kind of contemporaneous with Lucy's recovery, we're building an institute that is going to be not just another brain research institute that, you know, studies the brain, but a place that's going to be very focused on delivering care to patients.
1: Bill, I don't think it would be lost on anyone who follows your work that in the midst of this, you were also in the middle of two IPOs. Just what was going through your mind at that moment?
0: The answer is I was it was a good distraction. I as I've mentioned, I very fortunate was able to rent the hospital room next to her. They removed the bed. You know, Zoom, right? IPOs are done by Zoom today, really. Very few in-person meetings. And that enabled, you know, kept me busy. And she was right there. And you really can't be with someone 24/7. So it actually was my inspiration for getting the IPO done was her.
1: You mentioned that, you know, through this experience, you and your wife have now started this institute. You've said before that you felt that you were designed to help her, that everything in your life basically led you up to this moment. Do you think it's changed at all, just what you see doing with the rest of your life, Bill?
0: You know, my version of, I always had this view that a significant life is one in which you have the largest impact on the largest number of people, largest good impact. And so in a way, this fits into that mandate. I think this initiative can have a hugely favorable impact on a very large number of people. I almost don't know anyone who hasn't had a parent, a grandparent, or a son, a daughter, or a friend who hasn't had a major brain-related issue, whether it's Alzheimer's, whether it's, you know, they're in the military and they got hit with a ballistic, you know, with a bullet, or they, you know, riding a bicycle and they crash in Central Park, or psychiatric issues. You know, the brain is something that is, while we've studied the brain, we don't understand it. And what makes this moment unique in history is the Anthropics of the world are making it possible for us to, you know, the brain generates an enormous amount of data. Now we're developing devices, Neuralink, precision neuroscience, other, you know, interesting synchron, you know, lots of different approaches to getting basically data from the brain.
1: Right.
0: And seeing examples of that data being converted into, here's what he's actually trying to say, it's going to be soon, here's, you know, Lucy, here's how you can see again. Maybe you wear a pair of glasses that with a camera that transmits the, you know, the

0: data directly to the visual cortex, we're going to learn a ton about the brain in the next 3 years, 5 years, and having a place which aggregates everyone interested in the topic with appropriate amount of resources, I think we're making huge progress.
1: It's really important work, and we're so lucky to have you share some of that work that you're doing with us. Bill, thank you so much for your time. We really appreciate it. That is the Pershing Square founder and CEO, Bill Ackman.
2: There you have it, live on Bloomberg Radio. And live on YouTube, I'm Joe Matthew in Washington. Thanks for being with us. On the Wednesday edition of Balance of Power, Bill Ackman there holding forth, and many thanks to Danny Berger at World Headquarters in New York in a conversation that you won't hear anywhere else today. Fascinating moment here as we pick up the pieces in Washington from AI Day and also keep our eyes on the markets with that conversation in mind. It's the last day of the month, the last day of the quarter. We're going to check in a moment with Charlie Pellett as we look ahead to a speech today with Pete Hegseth, the defense secretary, who likes to be called the secretary of war, is going to be back at Quantico later on today to be talking about not the beardos exactly this time, but his generals and the top brass where the ranks are apparently being thinned. There's a lot of reporting on this, and we haven't heard the speech yet. But we're talking about a potential 20% reduction of positions reserved for generals and admirals across all branches of the military. Colonel Wayne Sanders from Bloomberg Intelligence is going to join us with more on that as we consider this moment in time with the war with Iran as well. And later on this hour, our Balance of Power political panel back with us here as we look ahead to the midterms. We're inside 5 weeks, and we're going to have a specific look at Texas, where Ken Paxton says the midterm convention that Bloomberg brought you to down in Dallas didn't help him. It may have hurt. So let's get to the baseline right now with our friend Charlie Pellett. He's got his eyes on the markets live in New York. Charlie, give us the readout.
3: All right, we got a lot going on, Joe Matthew. 30-year highest since 2002. Stocks are mixed. The Dow lower, S&P, NASDAQ, they're both higher. Oil rallying, lots of economic data, and Micron coming up after the close of trading. In the meantime, we got the S&P up 42 right now as the baseline at 77.12. That is a gain of 0.5%. The Dow, as I mentioned, lower down under 0.1%, lower right now by 23 points. NASDAQ Composite Index up 275. That is a gain of 1%. NASDAQ 100 Index up by 0.8%. All of this with the VIX now below 16. The 2-year, 4.88%. The 5-year, 5.07%. The 10-year, 5.28%, and the 30-year, 5.63%. Gold, meanwhile, 41.60 the ounce, down 0.5%. West Texas Intermediate crude, $91.35 a barrel, up 2.2%. Brent crude, $103.73, up by 1.1%. Apple plans to make its long-delayed push into the smart home market on October 13th, marking a critical product expansion for the company under the new CEO, John Ternus. Apple up by 2.2%. And Amazon has announced a new Fire TV Stick 4K streaming device with a revamped remote control and upgrades to Alexa Plus for the living room. Amazon shares up now by 2.1%. That, Joe Matthew, is a Bloomberg Business Flash.
2: All right, Charlie, thank you. We'll be talking Micron after the bell on the late edition of Balance of Power. I'm glad you're mentioning that already, and I guess we're expecting some good news here. It's got a bit of a bid under Micron, one of the stocks of the year here as we roll into the, is that possible, the last quarter? We'll be saying rabbit, rabbit tomorrow morning. Thanks for spending part of your Wednesday with us. Yeah, it's only Wednesday. We've packed a lot of this week already, and there's a lot more to come even today. With an event at the White House that may or may not bring some news, I always take a look at the guidance to let you know that they do have a public event. And you never know sometimes till they get rolling. But the president's got an Hispanic Heritage Month celebration set for the East Room. That's at the top of the next hour. Don't know if he's going to be taking questions, but we'll have an ear and an eye on that for you. And an announcement with the pool, with the Secretary of Commerce, Howard Lutnick, in the Oval a little bit later on today. 3:30 p.m. Eastern. Maybe we'll get some news. You know how this goes. I'm amazed, by the way, this is just between us, that the president has not posted on this wild story about a hijacking overseas, because we did hear from Benjamin Netanyahu on this, and we'll have to update that later. Absolutely harrowing story that we're following today here in the world of politics. Thanks for spending part of it with us on the radio, satellite radio channel 121, and on YouTube. You can find us right now if you want to see Colonel Wayne Sanders Search Bloomberg Business News Live. Because when Pete Hegseth decides to talk to the top brass, as he did last time he went to Quantico with the cameras rolling, we watch and listen. When the Secretary of Defense, who again likes to be referred to as the Secretary of War, starts talking about beardos and fatties, you know that policies might be changing, and they might be again today, with reporting that he's going to be thinning the herd here in the top brass. What's the point of all of this if it leads to brain drain? We're going to explore this, remembering the dent he made last time he talked to generals, admirals, and the rest at Quantico. Let's listen.
4: For too long, we've promoted too many uniformed leaders for the wrong reasons. Based on their race, based on gender quotas, based on historic so-called firsts, we became the woke department, but not anymore. An entire generation of generals and admirals were told that they must parrot the insane fallacy that, quote, our diversity is our strength.
2: Well, start shaving because it looks like we might have another haircut. The reports ahead of the speech would suggest a 20% reduction of positions reserved for generals and admirals across Army, Navy, Air Force, and the military's joint pool. Colonel will explain that. And it's possible the troops in attendance who meet impeccable grooming standards will do a workout with Pete Hegseth. I shaved today. I don't think I would pass inspection, however. That's why we turned to the colonel. Senior defense analyst at Bloomberg Intelligence and, of course, retired Army colonel. It's great to see you, Wayne Sanders. Welcome back.
5: Thank you so much for having me.
2: Are we on track with what you expect to hear today? And if it is, in fact, a 20% reduction, what does that mean in terms of the loss of experience and the military careers that could be ending early?
5: Yeah, no, absolutely. I think that this is one of the areas everybody had already been expecting a 10% cut. And okay. Now all of a sudden, now he's jumping to twice that. And he wants to be able to do it by January 1st.
2: What's he aiming to achieve?
5: I think he keeps talking about wanting to streamline readiness. He's trying to trim the fat across headquarters at the staff level and make it easier and streamline decision making for those senior leaders. The problem is that the workload doesn't change. And so you're now looking at those already overtasked leaders are now looking and saying, okay, all right, I don't have a deputy commanding general for X, Y, and Z. Uh-huh. These headquarters are going to have less ability to be able to push those things through to him. So now you're dealing with additional people that are trying to do this.
2: Sure.
5: It has so many other areas, though, that's of concern because you look at your best and your brightest, mm-hmm. right? Right now, if I was still in, I'd be getting looked at for Brigadier General. And I'd be asking myself right now, is the billet that I was potentially going to go to, uh-huh. if I was promoted, is it even going to be there? If with a 20% reduction at that point in time, is this something that I even want to bet my bars on? Sure. Do I want to keep staying in for that next promotion?
2: Wow.
5: And that's going to reverberate all the way down into your lower officer grades, mm-hmm. as well. You run into a lot of other pieces, too. It's your best military advice, like you said, mm-hmm. right? When you have your general officer pool with your admirals and your generals, these are the people that no matter whether or not you actually agree what they're about to say, they're going to give you their best military advice based off of 25 to 30 years worth of experience. Mm-hmm. And now you're potentially drawing that pool down from mm-hmm. 851, and you want to reduce maybe 170 of them.
2: Wow.
5: During this time frame and saying, okay, I'm going to be able to do that with less. But now a lot of those people may actually be the ones who end up leaving early and not staying in those positions.
2: Is that what I want to bet my bars on is the line of the day, Colonel? So you're standing by, you put in your time, you think you're about to be promoted. Uh-huh. In a world where you're not, you can make more money at a defense contractor or any number of things with that experience, right?
5: Yep. No, absolutely.
2: Where do they all go?
5: Well, that's the thing, is there's so much work out there right now, especially when it comes to advisory roles, okay. consultant work. There's plenty of, obviously, the defense contractors, as you mentioned, mm-hmm. that are looking for those colonels, those 06 level individuals and Navy captains that have a ridiculous amount of experience that also, by the way, you don't have to pay as much as you would like a 4-star to come onto a board of directors.
2: Sure, right.
5: So you have this ability to bring these folks on who have great relationships across the entire defense industrial base in mm-hmm. that. And that's exactly what these people are going to be looking for. Mm-hmm. Those colonels are going to say, am I going to bet my bars that I'm going to get promoted and stay on this Or do I want to get out and I want to pursue something while I'm still young enough to have a second career?
2: Remarkable, yeah. Look, it makes great sense to anyone listening to this. For a point of clarification or explanation, what do we mean by military's joint pool for the uninitiated?
5: So the military joint pool is a number of joint positions that are across. Think about like the chairman of the Joint Chiefs of Staff.
2: Yes, sir.
5: Right? The joint staff is above the other military services, mm-hmm. trying to provide that 30,000 foot view across. So they're looking at joint warfighting opportunities. So it's not just Army specific. It's how well does the Army integrate in with the Navy capabilities so that because we are a joint force. So looking at some of these, there's reporting out there right now that talks about 20 to 25 of these joint staff billets at the Pentagon are some of those that could potentially be up for grabs. And if that's the case, it doesn't mean they're just all going away. It also could mean that they are being just reduced down from a one-star general or one-star admiral position down to an 06 colonel position.
2: Wow.
5: So now you're just putting additional pressure on, so here I am a colonel and I thought I was going to get a one star. Now you're going to put me in the billet. I have additional responsibility and accountability, but I don't have the additional pay or authority.
2: This is a fascinating look inside for our viewers and listeners. Colonel Wayne Sanders, what do you expect in terms of rhetoric today? Do we get back to the bureaus and what impact did that have on morale inside the Department of Defense?
5: Yeah, I think you're going to get more of that. I don't think that Secretary Hegseth has done anything besides stay on message when it comes to some of these pieces. Mm-hmm. He will focus on streamlining military readiness. The problem that he's going to have to confront with is the fact that we're in a unique period of time right now with different strategies, right? We went from originally the Cold War, then we had to jump into counterinsurgency, and now you're jumping into both a counter drone as well as a great power competition with Russia and China. Mm-hmm. You need those military experts that are there. He's saying, hey, we can do all this with less of these higher positions, and we need to be able to move faster.
2: Reach for $1.5 trillion mm-hmm. Defense budget, do we suspect, is this, he's going to do a workout like on the stage? Is that what are you hearing about this?
5: I don't know whether it's
2: impeccable grooming. Say he's going to just tear the shirt open.
5: He has in the past. You definitely
2: not above that. Yeah,
5: you've seen several workouts that he's done with soldiers. It's one of his favorite things to do. He'll go on with a Marine Corps workout and he'll do those kind of things.
2: You could still survive all those workouts, right?
5: Some of them. Okay. I don't think I could do all of them.
2: But you just wait till this guy's asked to be the next Secretary of Defense. Let's move to an important story that broke during the late edition of Balance of Power yesterday. And that's the new fighter jet that's going to replace the F-18, which has been in service forever. It's kind of the backbone of naval aviation. It was between Northrop Grumman and Boeing. A lot of people were looking at Northrop, I feel like, romantically, because they made the F-14 Tomcat, and we had the history behind this thing. But Boeing gets the job, which was a very big deal for a defense contractor that's been on the ropes in a lot of other areas. How important is this program? How big could it be?
5: Well, right now it's $20 billion for development. So that's already going to be the number one thing that's tied to this.
2: Okay.
5: They also have, remember, Boeing also has the F-47, which is the Air Force's sixth generation fighter aircraft as well, where they're looking to try and keep on timeline for a first flight in 2028. While that's important is because we did think they were going to potentially spread it out if it did go to Northrop.
2: Yep.
5: Now the DoD has actually concentrated all their sixth-gen fighter aircraft capability with one company, with Boeing.
2: Yeah.
5: There are some great things that can happen from that in terms of availability and in technology integration. Yeah. But you run a lot of risks that are tied to this as well when you start looking across the supply chain itself. You start looking at manufacturing capability. Their St. Louis facility now has five different programs, which includes two of the sixth-gen aircraft programs, the F-15EX, which is another one of the workhorse aircraft. And then you also have a drone refueler, as well as the T-7 trainer. So they have to be able to do all of this with the same amount of people, and talent becomes a big one. When Boeing just finished up with their strike, 100-day strike last year, 24% increase for their people, which is amazing. But now you're putting additional pressure on those folks to now add an additional program.
2: You know, if we can get that sound, James and Sam, from the CEO of Northrop Grumman, my colleague Kaylee Lyons had a great event with Kathy Warden talking about broadly about the business landscape at Northrop and in defense. But they got to that. We were waiting at this time for this contract to be awarded with great optimism, of course, on behalf of Northrop. And I just want you to hear the words of the Northrop CEO ahead of the news of this going to another company. Here's Kathy Warden.
6: We've spent a lot of time looking at how we will execute the program, and I feel confident in our team's ability to do that with all of the other things that we have underway. For each team gets a dedicated set of individuals who are focused solely on executing that program. And at the same time, our company has resources that can surge to support aspects of our business, like an FAXX program, which would have a steep ramp at the beginning. And that has worked very well for us. We perform well in those early days to get a program off to a running start. And in this case, we've ensured that we have suppliers ready to do the same, investing alongside of us and prepared to execute.
2: FAXX, the name of the program here. So much goes into a proposal for a project like this. What does it mean for a Northrop to not get this contract? You talked about the weight that Boeing will feel getting it. Or is there so much business right now that a defense contractor just goes to the next proposal?
5: Yeah, I mean, I think in one way I use the word devastating, because if I worked on that proposal and I wasn't selected, I would be I'd be fairly devastated for it. However, what I actually think is going on, because you hit a great point. I think the DOD right now has actually gone to kind of separate out and almost like orchestrate or choreograph where they're going with some of these programs and being able to do that. Sixth gen fighter aircraft looks like it's with Boeing. But when you go to nuclear, you go to the B-21 Raider, you go to the Sentinel program that's replacing the Minuteman III ICBMs. Those are both Northrop programs.
2: Right.
5: So Northrop owns that. RTX has gotten over $40 to almost $50 billion worth of long-range precision contracts just in the last week and a half. Yeah, obviously using FY26, trying to get ahead of a potential continuing resolution, all those pieces.
2: Yeah.
5: For long-range precision between the Tomahawk and the AMRAAM missiles. And then you've got Lockheed, who's on for a lot of the interceptor community. Mm-hmm. So you've got their PAC-3s as well as the THAAD, Terminal High Altitude Air Defense Systems.
2: So everyone's pedal to the metal.
5: Yeah.
2: Is this the best time to be a defense contractor since the Reagan administration?
5: Yeah, I would say you are not going to be bored over the next 10 years.
2: And that means you're not either, because you're covering all this stuff.
5: Absolutely.
2: All of this off the top of the head. You're amazing. Thank you, Colonel, so much for the insights today, with so much to talk about in the defense landscape, not just this contract, but of course the speech later. You're going to be listening, right?
7: Absolutely.
2: We'll have to talk. We'll compare notes in the hallway. I get to share a row with this guy. It's an embarrassment living and working with the smartest people in the Bloomberg Bureau. From Bloomberg Intelligence, our senior defense analyst, retired Colonel Wayne Sanders. Thank you, sir. We'll assemble our panel next. We've got Rick and Jeannie with us today. As we bring it back to the midterm campaign trail, it's the last day of September. Are you kidding me? That means 35 days? We're inside 5 weeks before we're all voting in November. This is Bloomberg.
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9: ABC News, I'm Wayne Cabot. A passenger plane nosedived 14,000 feet in under a minute when one pilot attacked the other in the cockpit.
10: He took a knife and tried to kill the pilot.
9: That from the mother of a passenger on a flight that left Dubai for Tel Aviv. Mostly Israelis on board. Israel treating this as a terror incident. Passengers and crew subdued the attacker. The plane made a safe emergency landing in Saudi Arabia. Tennessee's planned execution of 50-year-old Krista Gayle Pike for a murder she committed at age 18 was stopped 1 hour before the injection was planned. The federal appeals court wants more time to review her allegations of being raped as a child. The New York Times reports Ken Paxton told donors at a Senate fundraiser last week President Trump hurt his campaign by holding a convention in Texas. The Times says it has audio of him saying that. A Paxton advisor calling the story manipulated nonsense. This is ABC News.
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1: It's 1240 on Wall Street. We do check markets all day long here at Bloomberg. We've got the Dow lower of the 30-year at the highest since 2002. Most stocks are pushing higher after slower than anticipated inflation data this morning. Reinforced bets that the Fed will hold off on raising rates in October. S&P right now up 37 to 7708. That is a gain of 0.5%. I mentioned the Dow lower down 56 now, down 0.1%. The NASDAQ Composite Index up 250. For NASDAQ, a gain of 1%. We've got the VIX just below 16, the 2-year, 4.88%, the 10-year, 5.28%, and the 30-year, now pushing 5.64%. Gold, $41.59 the ounce. Spot gold down $22 the ounce to down by about 0.5%. Crude WTI up 2.3%, $91.41 a barrel. Brent, $103.78. Brent crude today advancing by 1.2%. Wall Street analysts and traders say oil flows through the Strait of Hormuz are closing in on pre-war levels. JP Morgan analysts say the 10-day average of crude exports from the Middle East has rebounded to 17.5 million barrels a day, or 98% of pre-war levels. Paul Sankey is lead analyst at Sankey Research and on Surveillance. He says the pickup comes as a result of heightened U.S. Air Force patrols.
2: What strikes me, obviously, is the enormous expense of this effort, and it's clearly an all-in military effort by the U.S. To get the oil flowing, and that's succeeding. I think the problem is, you know, what happens once we get through the midterms, because it's clearly an unsustainably expensive effort right now.
1: Paul Sankey of Sankey Research interviewed this morning on Surveillance. Again, West Texas Intermediate crude, $91.41 a barrel, up 2.3% among the oil majors. ExxonMobil up 1.5%. Chevron up 0.9%. ConocoPhillips up by 0.7%. 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I'm Charlie Pellett. That Joe Matthew is a Bloomberg Business Flash.
3: All right, Charlie, we thank you, sir. Standing by from Micron, as Charlie reminds us, that'll be after the bell, and we'll have a full breakdown on the quarterly results in the late edition of Balance of Power. That starts 5 p.m. Eastern Time, Bloomberg TV and radio. Yeah, it's the end of the quarter. How about that? It's October tomorrow. Pretty hard to believe. That means it's almost time to vote. It also means that the Senate is getting out of town. This is the last day of business in the United States Senate, well, until after the midterms. And we're going to be talking about a half an hour from now in our second hour of Balance of Power with Senator Ted Budd, the Republican from North Carolina, will join us in the flurry of the final votes. Think ratepayer protection, voter ID, maybe a stock trading ban. All of that is on the table before they leave. Later in the hour, we will talk for the first time in a long time with Democratic Congressman Ami Bera of California. He's a member of House Foreign Affairs and Intel. I'll mention as well Ted Budd, Senate Armed Services. So we're going to get into the geopolitical storylines of not only Iran, but our relationship with China when we talk to both of them. More ads are coming. You heard it here. The ones that the government, you've been paying for. These are the Trump promotional ads, the sort of campaign style ads that have started running. The third one hit last weekend during the football game. I think it actually aired on SNL first. There was a resolution hit the Senate, speaking of yesterday, to denounce this type of government-funded propaganda, as Democrats would call it, until Senator Cynthia Lummis stepped in. The Republican from Wyoming blocked that from happening. And, you know, it probably wouldn't have mattered anyway, because they're making more now. Axios has great reporting on all of this. First of all, we've all been asking, where's the money coming from? Because you can't find the source of these ads. All it says is U.S. government on the ad itself. Well, it turns out the Department of Homeland Security, in the spirit of Kristi Noem, has been placing these ad buys using money from the existing budget. Remember, she had her own, it was almost like a reality show, the number of commercials she had rolling there. So we learn as well that $2.5 million has already been spent. The ads have aired more than 2,000 times on broadcast networks, more than 50 times on cable. The biggest outlay, not a shocker, Fox NFL coverage. But there's more where these came from. Axios reporting, yes, this is just the beginning, quoting an administration official. and you have not heard the last of this. It's, of course, just part of a flurry of ads that we're all digesting right now in the last 5 weeks of the campaign. One that's not going well for Ken Paxton still. The latest polls that we're seeing, I don't know if these are outliers or what, but the attorney general who's running for Senate, the Republican nominee in Texas, has been trailing the Democrat, James Talrico, as we've talked a lot of times here. And that's significant because it's Texas we're talking about. Now, Ken Paxton is making news today to suggest that the convention may have hurt, not helped. After the event, said, quote, everybody's numbers dropped. The New York Times, quoting the Republican nominee, speaking to a group of conservative donors and lobbyists last week, said the midterm convention hurt him politically. They have audio obtained from that day. Now, this all comes after the president put together a heck of a sales pitch for Ken Paxton. I mean, if you weren't watching our coverage with Kaylee Lyons and Julie Fine down in Dallas, you might have missed him regaling the crowd with the good feels about Paxton. Listen to Donald Trump.
4: He may not dress right. He may not talk exactly perfectly. And he may not be the best looking guy I've ever seen. But you know what he is? He's the greatest attorney general in America. And he deserves to be your next senator.
3: Even if he doesn't talk well and, well, he's kind of ugly. You know, we actually asked Paxton about this routine. It's not the only time the president's done that. He says he's got a bad suit. He can't dress. He can't talk. He's not very good looking. And Julie Fine tried to get to the attorney general on what he thought about this type of compliment. Here's what he told us down the convention.
5: Between me and Talarico?
6: No, you and President Trump.
5: I'm not running as President Trump. So I don't see any daylight. But, I mean, I'm sure there's something we don't agree on. But the reality is, in my lifetime, he's been the greatest president. And so I have a lot of respect for what he's accomplished for the American people. He's done more good things to truly help the American people than any other president I've ever seen.
3: So what if he doesn't like my suit and the way I talk? The recording, which is muffled at times, captures Paxton being asked, according to the New York Times, do you feel like he's a little bit of a drag? Paxton responds, so to be honest with you, the numbers, when we did that convention, it dropped our numbers. Everybody's numbers dropped. Right now, yeah, not good, unquote. To the panel, Bloomberg Politics contributors Rick Davis and Jeannie Shanzano are with us. Rick is our Republican strategist and a partner at Stone Court Capital. Jeannie is our Democratic analyst, democracy visiting fellow at Harvard Kennedy School's Ash Center. Thank you both for indulging me through that setup here. Rick, you didn't love the idea of a midterm convention. And I know your thoughts on the prospect of coattails when it comes to Donald Trump, who says, pretend I'm on the ballot. But did it actually hurt the candidates who were there?
7: Yeah, I think that, you know, just do the math, Joe. I mean, the president is at a historic low with his popularity with the American public voters. And every time he appears with somebody, if their popularity is above 34%, then he's going to drag you down. I mean, you know, the old concept of getting endorsed by someone who is more popular than you, not less popular than you. And that's basically what the convention did. It threw all these candidates on the stage with a president who is a drag on the electorate. And so what would you expect to do? It's going to, you know, the voters are going to look at that and say, hey, you know, this is about Trump. Trump saying you're the guy. I'm probably not going to vote for you.
3: What do you think, Jeannie? Is this the last midterm convention?
8: Joe, I have to firmly disagree and stand up for Donald Trump here. There is not a worse candidate out there than Ken Paxton. His only shot at becoming the senator was Donald Trump's support. In fact, had John Cornyn been competing against James Talarico, it would be very different. So while I agree with Rick, the convention, a bad idea, it's bad for everybody. It was Ken Paxton's only shot. And let's just go back for a minute, Joe. I don't know if you and Cece have the tape, but let's think about what Karl Rove said in Texas the other day. The litany of things this guy has been accused of, from girlfriends to Uber accounts to improvements on his house to impeachments. I mean, You couldn't get a worse candidate. He won't even debate Tallarico on Fox News after repeated requests. So if I was Donald Trump, I'd say, hey, listen, you're only there because of me. And your only shot was me going down and doing that convention. Of course, it didn't work. It's probably not going to work. But that's it. So, you know, I think Donald Trump deserves a little break here. It's not all his fault that Ken Paxton is such a bad candidate.
3: Gee whiz. Well, okay. Jeannie's not holding back, Rick. We got 34 days. I said 35 earlier. It's 34 days. If you were brought in as a consultant, and I'm not suggesting this is happening, what's the crash plan? What can you do in such a short period of time, if anything, to try to turn fortunes? I realize he's trailing Tallarico in a lot of these polls, but it's not by a lot. And we are talking about Texas, right?
7: Yeah, Texas is a functional red state. You've got to find somebody who's got better numbers than you do, maybe in this case, unlike the Trump conversation we're having, and glue yourself to him. Make it something about an issue or an individual. If I were him, I would basically have as my stump speech today. What a great governor Governor Abbott is, because you want basically to get the Abbott vote. And Abbott's more likely to get to 50% plus one than he is. And so he just wants everybody who votes for Abbott to vote for him. Forget anybody outside the state of Texas. Forget his own public opinion. He needs to, like, dress up in an Abbott suit and pretend to be Abbott.
3: Well, I don't know who's coming to the Senate based on this conversation, but I do know who wants to stay, Jeannie. Ask John Husted, the Republican from Ohio, who, if he loses in November, isn't coming back. This is a special, as well as a full-on election. If Sherrod Brown, this is the seat vacated by J.D. Vance, wins that election, he comes straight to Washington. That's why the vote today on the Ratepayer Protection Act is so important. This is the data center bill that many Democrats say has no teeth, but would give lawmakers an opportunity before the midterms to say, hey, we did something to try to control utility bills based on the presence of data centers. But Jeannie, the analysis is Democrats will not let that happen because they don't want John Husted to get a win. Is that what takes place today? It fails in the spirit of politics in the midterms?
8: Yeah, imagine that. Politics winning over policy. And they are right. Yeah. The bill itself is weak. But that said, it passed the House, I think it was 417-3, by enormously bipartisan, the most you can find. And if it wasn't sponsored by John Husted, if he didn't have this big race against Sherrod Brown, in which all the talk is about data centers, I think most Democrats in the Senate would support it. But politics winning over here, Chuck Schumer is just smelling being majority leader of that Senate, and he is not going to let something like a little itty-bitty Repair Protection Act get in his way. So this bill is probably going to go down. But it is all, of course, politics, as you mentioned, 34 days before the midterm. You know, John Husted, he has faced an onslaught from Sherrod Brown on this. And this, of course, is really one of the must-win seats for Democrats to flip, and they are sensing that they have a shot here, and they're not going to let this bill pass if they can stop it.
3: This is just the way it goes, right, Rick? John Hickenlooper, the senator from Colorado, Democrat, was talking to Punchbowl. He said, it's so easy. People go along with these symbolic things there that have no teeth. The Senate doesn't work that way, referencing the House. Does this go down in flames today and maybe see another life after the election?
7: Yeah, I think Jamie's right. This is particular to Senator Husted's election. The Senate just passed a bipartisan bill on protecting college sports that didn't have anybody's name on it that was up for a competitive seat. And so I think we're picking winners and losers in the Senate this week, which is probably why not a whole lot else is going to happen.
3: Got it. Wow. Well, this is it. The last day. And you wonder if anything else gets out of the barn. Jeannie, is there a stock trading ban that might see the light of day, or are we done here? Everybody's going home.
8: I think we are very close to done. You know, the stock trading ban, it's still controversial. But Joe, I have to say, if they could hang in and we could have another repeat of Eric Schmidt on the dais like he was yesterday, challenging Jack Smith. That was one of the best hearings I have ever heard. And you know all about it, so I won't go into it. But boy, that was why we love the Senate hearings. That was a winner there yesterday. So I would like more, but I think we're going to leave.
3: We'll spend some time on that. I'll meet you in Atlanta in the meantime, Jeannie. Rick Davis and Jeannie Shanzano are a great panel today, Bloomberg Politics contributors. And they'll be back in our second hour. As I mentioned, Senator Ted Budd will be with us, Congressman Ami Bera, and of course, the great Kaylee Lyons. She'll join the conversation straight ahead, only here on Bloomberg. 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
4: Wednesday edition. Thanks for joining us on this last day of the month and the quarter, with the market waiting for the next cue here. In this case, from Micron Technologies with earnings after the bell. And of course, the Treasury market driving decisions on Wall Street every day here. I'm Joe Matthew alongside Kaylee Lines in Washington. Thanks for being with us on Bloomberg TV and radio. Kaylee, Treasury yields actually pushing a little bit higher from the recent highs that we've been seeing here, with inflation data on the radar this morning.
5: Yeah, cooler than expected core PCE, which may take some pressure off the notion that the Fed is going to hike in September. I think the market right now is only pricing, or October rather, about 40% odds of that happening. But you also had strong consumption and spending data coming out as well, which suggests that it could be an economy that is a bit more willing to tolerate higher rates, and could still mean inflationary pressures exist, which is why yields are moving higher today. There's also a red headline crossing the Bloomberg terminal right now. The IG report into the Fed building renovation here in Washington is out, and the Fed watchdog finding no criminal violations in that renovation
4: Red headline on the terminal. This is a big deal. We're going to stop down and just give this a minute to breathe here, because we're lucky to have Bloomberg's Michael McKee with us here in Washington with this breaking news headline. This is an Inspector General report reminding everybody, Mr. McKee, that this is the Federal Reserve building, the Eccles building, that went over budget in its renovations and endured an extreme amount of criticism. Jay Powell certainly did, and the rest of the Fed, by the President of the United States and Congress. What have we learned?
6: Well, the Fed is renovating the Eccles building, the original Fed building, and another building next door to it, which is a surplus government building that they're going to use for offices. And the original estimate was for about a $1.3 billion cost, and now it's about a $2.8 billion cost. And you remember last year the president tried to fire Jay Powell for the cost overruns, and the U.S. attorney, Jeanine Pirro, said she was going to prosecute him for the cost overruns. Well, it turns out, according to the inspector general, and his report is just out now, that here's the quote: "At no point during our evaluation did we find reasonable grounds to believe that a violation of federal criminal law occurred during a requiring a referral to the U.S. Attorney General." And it's important to note that the law says if they did, they would have to refer to the AG. And they did not identify administrative misconduct during our evaluation. In other words, nobody did anything criminally wrong or to benefit themselves. They just did not manage this very well. And the bottom line question here is, why did the Fed go ahead with this? Because according to the inspector general, they were not competent to do so, or at least according to the report here, they made a lot of mistakes. The Board of Governors did not set an overall cost ceiling for the project. They did not execute what's called a manager at risk contract, which means if you have cost overruns, the contractor has to absorb those. They did not get a guaranteed minimum price. Basically, this is what it's going to cost from the contractor. They did not get a construction cost estimate until 3.5 years after construction began. They didn't engage in day-to-day management. They let staff handle it, and staff kept telling them, project's on track, project is doing fine. They did not effectively use an outside representative to be a check on the contractor and what's going on. And they, the project governance, the IG report says, was insufficient. They noted that there were four major factors here: inflation, limited bidding because of the way they didn't do the contracts correctly, substantial design changes halfway through by the Fed, and then site conditions. You've heard about that, the fact that the river runs underneath there, and they had to do some mitigation for that.
5: Well, so talk to us about some of the specific criticisms that this project received, other than the cost overruns. We heard about some of the more decorative elements, things like fountains and a rooftop terrace and gardens. Mike, what does the report find about those things?
6: Most of those things were taken out, except for the marble, which was to replace marble that had been damaged in the past, although they used some places. They put some new marble in, but basically the IG report says that they determined those features did not materially contribute to subsequent construction cost increases. The real problem, as far as the IG was concerned, was the bidding process. Instead of bidding it out to the contractor who then would hire the subcontractors, the Fed issued 84 different subcontracting contracts. And the problem with that was each one started to go over budget. And so they had to keep raising what they had to pay for this. And so the majority of what the overrun is was from the contracting process as opposed to the things that Congress was criticizing.
4: We're going to get to Senator Ted Budd in just a moment. But, Mike, we've got a statement from Senator Scott, of course, the chair of the Banking Committee, who refers to April calling for a full accounting of what he says egregious cost overruns at the Fed's building renovation. Today, I welcome the Inspector General's report. He says inflation does not change the Fed's responsibility to manage its resources prudently and be accountable to Congress. This committee will continue rigorous oversight to ensure the Fed is transparent and stays focused on its mission. What comes next?
6: Well, first we have a response from Kevin Warsh, who says that the board is going to get guaranteed minimum price now, set fixed metrics for the budget and for the schedule. They are going to review the project contracts, and if any malfeasance is found, they'd seek reimbursements. But most important, they're going to engage an independent auditor. And the auditor will go through all of these contracts and look for particular problems that the Fed maybe should have caught. Now, what happens next is really going to be up to Kevin Warsh, how they're going to rejigger what they do at the Fed. Jeanine Pirro, if she can find anything in here to prosecute, and again, the IG report says there's no criminal conduct found, and the president, because he wanted to fire Jay Powell before.
5: Yeah.
6: The Supreme Court said he had to have a process and they had to meet the tests of the law in terms of whether you can fire somebody, which is inefficiency, malfeasance, or neglect. Neglect essentially means you don't show up for work. But malfeasance, probably not in the sense that they say he didn't do any, they didn't do anything deliberately, but inefficiency. If the president wants to say Jay Powell meets that standard, then you could have a fight over what he's going to do about him. So we got to watch Truth Social on that and then watch the U.S. Attorney's Office in Washington.
5: Well, of course, Powell has maintained that he's not going to leave on his own accord until the investigation into all this is well and truly over. Does this put a bow on things, Mike, or are you suggesting that this could still have a few different legs?
6: Well, in an ordinary administration, you'd say this would at least put an end to the criminal aspect of it that Jay Powell has faced. But we know that the Justice Department likes to prosecute people on the flimsiest of reasons. So they could go ahead with something. And as long as that's the case, I'm sure Jay Powell would stay around. But it doesn't let him off the hook in terms of overall management. Now, they don't refer to the chairman in the IG report. Mm. They refer to the Board of Governors.
4: Okay.
6: But he was the boss of the Board of Governors. So, you know, he's probably going to have to shoulder a lot of the blame.
4: He's not leaving tomorrow, though. Either way, he's waiting for the Lisa Cook dispute to officially be resolved.
6: Which is interesting,
4: right?
6: Because the Cook people sent a response to the administration.
4: Yeah.
6: And we've never heard anything since from the administration.
4: Wow.
6: Did they give up or have they just been too busy with other things?
4: Mm-hmm.
6: We don't know. And this all still hangs out there in terms of what they're going to do.
5: Well, and it's hanging over their actual practices at the Fed, which, of course, is setting monetary policy. Just quickly, since we have our international economics and policy correspondent at the table, can we talk about the data today? You have cooler inflation. You have stronger spending. What does it mean for the Fed?
6: Well, we don't really have cooler inflation. What we have
5: cooler
6: is
5: than expected,
6: a change in the methodology that they use, which lowered all of the PCE numbers from 2021 to now. And so the headline numbers came down, but the inflation rate on a month over month basis went up in August. And what we saw is the core PCE was revised down from 3.7 to 3.4 in the methodology change, but it didn't change in August. It was 3.4%. Mm-hmm. So you still have an inflation issue that's not getting better. You have 90,000 jobs created according to ADP, which is a significant amount. You have the highest consumer spending in years, 0.9% in spending up. So the economy seems to be getting stronger. Hiring seems to be picking up. Inflation hasn't gotten better. So I think what you're going to end up seeing is people watching for the CPI and PPI reports to see whether the Fed should do move in October, but it does look like they probably are going to do another move before the end of the year.
5: Yeah, and of course, a jobs report coming on Friday, and we'll talk to you again then, I'm sure. Michael McKee, our international economics and policy correspondent, thank you so much for bringing us this breaking news. Again, the Fed Inspector General finding no criminal violations in its renovation project. And for more now, we turn to Capitol Hill, where Republican Senator Ted Budd of North Carolina is joining us. He's a member of the Intelligence, Armed Services, and Senate Commerce Committees. Senator, it's great to have you back on Balance of Power, sir. Thank you for the time. I know you don't sit on the Banking Committee, but I would love your reaction just briefly to this IG report that finds no criminal violations in the Fed's renovation project. Would the administration, the Department of Justice, be wise not to pursue any further criminal lines of inquiry into this?
7: Look, it's just now been released. I haven't seen it in full detail, but it was always been concerning. I think the biggest concern is that this is taxpayer dollars that was just spent without guardrails. No one would manage a real construction project like this. And this is significant. I mean, I've been there. It's very historical. I mean, you're in there, the rooms where they decided where and how to finance the Second World War. But the cost overruns are just egregious. So that's problematic. But incompetence in that project is not criminal, evidently. I know the that Judge Shapiro is going to Judge Shapiro is going to take a look at it.
4: Michael McKee reminds us, Senator, that it's not taxpayer dollars. This was paid entirely by the Federal Reserve itself without the use of taxpayer dollars. Does that change the way we should look at it?
7: Not at all. I mean, it's still a U.S. Related entity, and it ultimately is for the benefit of Americans. And so to spend like this, it will ultimately affect Americans. I just don't think I think that's the culture of how it was run. I think Kevin Warsh is going to do a much better job.
5: Well, Senator, we appreciate you weighing in, understanding that you haven't seen the full report, and we are dealing with breaking news here. I also want to talk about something that is breaking right now in the Senate. A vote on cloture for the Ratepayer Protection Act is underway on the floor, as we understand it. This, of course, is being spearheaded by your colleague, John Husted, who is up for re-election in Ohio. Democrats argue, Senator, that this bill simply doesn't have teeth. It's either reinforcing existing law or making suggestions on what should be done on a voluntary basis. Should it be mandatory that ratepayers are protected as data centers go into their communities? Why not have language that codifies that?
7: I think Senator Husted is right in that this should be left up to the states, including states like Ohio, or from in my case, North Carolina. If Schumer's argument was correct, then why did almost every single Democrat vote for this? 200 some Democrats voted for this. So I think the argument falls apart. He's just resisting it to try to get some egg on the face of a political opponent at the time. But Senator Husted is all about bringing costs under control. Look, I'm in all across North Carolina, all 100 counties, and I'm in communities that don't want data centers for the different fears, whether it's water, whether it's power, whether it's land usage. But I'm in some counties as well that actually want these data centers. I say this is a huge boon to our tax base. They're largely, they have the excess power. I mean, you look at Richmond County, where Amazon Web Services has put in a very significant $10 billion investment, 1,000 simultaneous electricians working in that one rural county, which was known for a chicken plant years ago with disastrous effects. So, a lot of these counties are very happy to have these data centers, but not all of them are. So the more local, the better.
4: You know, it's interesting. We had a conversation with Senator Ted Cruz.

0: And I really think you need to leave it up to the states. I don't want the federal government telling the North Carolina commissioners how they should be setting rates. I think it's tone deaf here and more in touch with what North Carolinians need and Senator Husted's place, what Ohioans need there. So I'm definitely in support of this.
1: Well, we're talking here about the infrastructure that powers artificial intelligence, or super intelligence, as the president signed an executive order to rename it yesterday. Senator, he also had a number of tech titans with him at the White House signing on to a pledge, essentially, to abide by certain guidelines and self-regulating around this technology. The president characterized that pact as being morally binding. Is that adequate for a technology, given all of the security risks that these companies themselves have suggested it can pose?
0: Well, think about the inverse. If we were to say we're going to restrain these U.S. frontier models, which, by the way, are leading the world, and there's so many things and benefits that are going to come out of this, including medical discoveries. I mean, this is the way that'll get us closer to curing cancer, is the complexity that's loaded in here. So it's going to be working in collaboration with humans. But if we tap the brakes here, China's not going to tap their brakes. They're going to supersede us. And we can't allow that to happen, because in all technology is an implicit worldview. I want the American worldview of freedom, freedoms of speech, freedom of religion, all these things to be developed here in the U.S. That's why it's so important that we remain in the lead. But we do need to have some responsibility. These frontier models and these companies, they're responsible to the American people, that people aren't harmed by their use. So I think having a light touch agreement on this is good, which means we take safety very, very seriously. But at the same time, we're not going to throttle these companies where they become behind the curve on China. We just can't allow that to happen. Mm-hmm. For defense reasons, for business reasons. Go ahead.
2: Yeah. Or do you trust, Senator, or should we trust Jensen, Altman, Dario, Elon, the folks who were with the president? Remarkable optics to see them all in the White House driveway together. Yeah. Or is your point, trust the liability laws that are already on the books?
0: I think you trust the American framework. You don't have to trust an individual here. I'm like, look, I am a tech optimist, but I realize that they can have some harms with it. So you need to make sure you frame around that. And I think that's what this does. Let them compete. And one of them does not own the narrative. That's why they had so many great talents in the room. And I think the panel of 10 plus an AI czar would be great. But you know, allow them to compete not only against China, but with each other. I think that's ultimately what's going to surface the truth of how we proceed with AI.
1: Well, this is obviously one global challenge and potential threat that is being dealt with. But there's others as well, including what happened in the UK just days ago. Obviously, five individuals who were arrested, then released on bail, who were suspected of moving toward a UK Air Force base that the US is using in part to launch attacks against Iran. The UK Prime Minister Andy Burnham today said that there is a suggestion that these could be Iranian-linked individuals. Has the Intelligence Committee received further information in this regard that you can share? And if not, just about this specific threat, about the threat levels posed by Iran and its proxies and terrorists it may fund globally?
0: Yeah, some things still remain classified. But again, they are, I would say, the British investigation authorities are actually looking at this. They are differentiating between who those were released on bail, what do they know, what do they not know, and then who are the culprits in the crime or the attempted crime. I'm just grateful for them bringing that to a stop, because you never know how bad this could have been. But the threats are all around us, all the time, and around the world, people that would seek to bring us harm. I'm grateful for the intelligence community. I'm grateful for local law enforcement and our partners overseas as well.
2: I don't know if you've gotten any phone calls this morning, either, Senator, about this flight that had to make an emergency landing in Saudi Arabia, but it is a harrowing tale. A foiled plane hijacking last night. Was this a terror attack? Do you have any information that you can share?
0: I've heard the news just like you've heard. We're hearing from passengers now. We know that an individual is going to be questioned on this between the pilot and the co-pilot. We understood it plunged from a cruising altitude. We can guess as what the motives were there, but we don't know. We want to let all the facts get out before we really summarize this.
2: Plunging 17,000 feet in less than 2 minutes.

0: Kaylee, it's an absolutely terrifying situation. Senator, we appreciate you rolling with a lot of breaking news today, and it's good to see you back on Bloomberg as well. Thank you, Senator Ted Budd, the Republican, with us live from Capitol Hill. I'm Joe Matthew alongside Kaylee Lyons in Washington. We'll hear from a Democratic member of the House of Representatives straight ahead in Ami Bera, the Democrat from California. We'll also spend some time with our political panel, Rick Davis and Jeannie Shanzano, after we check Wall Street right now with Charlie Pellett. He's at World Headquarters in New York. Charlie, how the market's doing right on this Wednesday?
1: Joe Matthew, we are looking at a down day for the industrials, an up day for the S&P 500 index, NASDAQ, NASDAQ 100 index, and the Russell 2000 index, barely. Let's begin with the S&P as a baseline. We're at 7,700 even right now. Yes, a gain of 29 points, up by about 0.4%. Dow, however, does remain lower, down 124 now, drop just about 0.2%. NASDAQ, though, surging 223 points. NASDAQ up 0.8%. The NASDAQ 100 index up by about 0.6%. So traders are driving stocks higher after slower than anticipated inflation data this morning reinforced bets that the Fed will refrain from raising rates in October. Final day of the quarter, we got the VIX holding just below 16. The 2-year, 4.88%. The 10-year, 5.29%. And the 30-year, now yielding 5.64%. The 30-year, the highest since 2002. Gold down $30 the ounce, down 0.7%. Crude up 1.7%. $90.89 a barrel on WTI. Brent 103.60, up by just about 1%. BMW is planning to deploy AI to eliminate a fifth of management roles by the middle of next year, all part of an agreed buyout plan. BMW ADRs here in the U.S. are up by 1.1%. And Tesla has lined up $30 billion of new loans and credit lines as the EV maker dials up investments in AI and robotics. Tesla shares today down by 0.4%. And as we told you at the top of the hour, the Federal Reserve's internal watchdog, the Office of Inspector General, found no evidence of criminal wrongdoing in the central bank's renovation of its Washington headquarters, a $2.4 billion project. Again, recapping here, S&P up 0.3%, your 30-year, 5.64%, WTI 90.89 a barrel up 1.7%. For on-demand news, 24 hours a day, subscribe to Bloomberg News now wherever you get your podcast. I'm Charlie Pellett. Joe and Kaylee, that is a Bloomberg Business Flash.
2: All right, Charlie Pellett, thank you so much. Checking the markets and mentioning that breaking headline that we are dealing with this hour, the Fed's Inspector General General finding no evidence of criminality in the renovations of the Eccles building. I'll read a quote directly from this 120-page IG report. It says, quote, "At no point during our evaluation did we find reasonable grounds to believe that a violation of federal criminal law had occurred, referring to requiring a referral to the U.S. Attorney General in accordance with the Inspector General Act." It goes on to say, "While our report outlines deficiencies in the management of the renovation project, we did not identify administrative misconduct during our evaluation." So perhaps this wasn't handled well, but it also wasn't handled, according to the IG, in a criminal manner that might implicate a further criminality investigation into the former chair, Jay Powell.
0: Which is what a lot of lawmakers at the time said, including Senator John Kennedy from Louisiana, suggesting that criminal motivation is a separate matter from letting a renovation project get out of control. Just as a reminder, we were talking about a project estimated to be $1.3 billion in 2020. It ballooned to $2.4 billion by the time President Trump showed up in the hard hat, and this became a political story. Yeah. And so we play it to our political panel. Bloomberg Politics contributors Rick Davis and Jeannie Shanzano join us on the breaking news. Jeannie is our Democratic analyst and democracy visiting fellow at Harvard Kennedy School's Ash Center. Rick is a Republican strategist and partner at Stone Court Capital. Jeannie, we've all had projects in our homes go awry, over budget, over schedule. Is it a simple matter of this on a much larger scale when it comes to the dollar figure, or was there something untoward at work here?
3: No, you know, I think we know, and I'm really glad that this report was done. I haven't read it, obviously. It just broke, but it sounds very thorough. This is obviously, as you were talking about, not public money, but it was controlled by the Fed. And they have an obligation to be transparent about what they did, how they went over, and what went wrong. But none of that rises to the level of criminality. And I think that's the key here. The other thing I think to remember is exactly what Jay Powell said in that video we all remember, where he said, we need to see the DOJ subpoenas in the context in which they were sent, which was a broader attempt by the administration to threaten and pressure the Fed on borrowing costs. That's exactly what this was. If this was a serious look at how the federal government is spending our tax money and the Fed is spending money, we should also look at the Trump administration, as the no-bid contracts this year have reached in the billions of dollars. So that is all fair game, but it doesn't rise to the level of criminality in this case.
2: Well, so, Rick, as we consider some of the points found in this report, that the Fed did not set an overall cost ceiling. They did not get a guaranteed minimum price. They did not get a construction cost estimate until 3.5 years after construction began. I would imagine you have some thoughts as to how this was handled. But do we think all of these things were obtained by the Trump administration when they pursued, for example, the reflecting pool resealing and coloring and renovation, or when they're looking at things like the arch? Is this the usual course of business that the Fed diverged from, or is this how a lot more is done in Washington these days than we maybe previously understood?
4: Yeah, I mean, the way I read it, the report is a scathing indictment of incompetence on whoever was running this build for the Fed. I mean, as Michael McKee said earlier in the program, you know, thousands of contractors all were given individual contracts and didn't follow up into a master budget. No wonder it was so overstacked with overruns. The reality is, though, I think the key thing here is the American people already are skeptical of their government institutions, right? There's nobody's winning the popularity award with the American public on how government is run. And when they see this headline, one, they shrug their shoulders because they say, yeah, that's what we thought. All these people are just incompetent, wasting money. It doesn't matter whose money it is. It's a waste of money. And that money could be used for other productive purposes. And then two, what is it that anybody is taking responsibility for? Who was fired over this? I mean, was anybody, you know, sort of let go? I mean, who were overseeing this? I mean, where's the accountability within the Fed on what is now seen by this report is real incompetence? And so I don't know. I mean, like, you can try to translate this across government. I think every agency is probably in the same category of, you know, performing at a very low level. But the bottom line is, this is why we have problems with confidence in our institutions. And this was no, you know, sort of opportunity to say anything positive about the outcome here.
0: Yeah, well, that's a fair take from both of our panelists. Jeannie, if we're going into hearing heaven, if Democrats win the majority in November, will this be looked into? Elizabeth Warren doesn't think terribly highly of Jay Powell or much that goes on at the Fed either, is she?
3: Yeah, Joe, I don't know if it's heaven or the opposite, but I think that's where we're going to head if Democrats take it. And I do think this would be fair game. But again, I also think what should be fair game is federal spending overall. I'm just looking at these numbers. Project on Government Oversight says no bid contracts, 10-year high in 2025, $300 billion in 2026. And to Kaylee's point, there was a no bid contract on the Lincoln Memorial Reflecting Pool. $14.7 million given to somebody Donald Trump knows went up to $16 million and did not work. So I think, yes, look at this in the Fed, but look at it writ large, because our tax money or federal agencies using their own money should not be spending in this way under Congress. It does need to exercise oversight.
2: And finally, Rick, to return to your point about wondering if a head is going to roll over the mismanagement here, would it be wise for the DOJ, for Jeanine Pirro or anyone else, to continue to try to pursue criminal charges against Jerome Powell or anyone involved if an IG finds no criminality here?
4: Yeah, look, I mean, it's pretty clear that DOJ writ large and Jeanine Pirro specifically have tried to use the office of the legal counsel to go after people politically, right? I mean, like, you'd be missing a lot of headlines if you hadn't seen that. And so I wouldn't be surprised if there isn't some exercise, you know, around that. But now they've got the Fed chairman they wanted in Chairman Walsh. And I can't imagine he would particularly want any kind of a witch hunt going on inside the Fed while he's trying to navigate, you know, a difficult economy. So at the end of the day, I would probably err on the side that they will let this moment pass.
2: All right. Rick Davis and Jeannie Shanzano, both of them Bloomberg Politics contributors, joining us on this breaking news today. Thank you so much. And as we just heard from a Republican in the Senate, we also want to talk about some of our top stories today with a Democrat in the House, Democratic Congressman Amy Berra of California, representing the 6th Congressional District. There is joining us now on Bloomberg TV and radio. Congressman, welcome back to Bloomberg. It's good to have you, sir. One of the things we discussed with Ted Budd, and we've been talking about all week for months here in Washington, is the regulation, if at all, of artificial intelligence. President Trump gathered for lunch yesterday some of the richest men in the world, leaders of these tech and AI companies that are paving the way here, and got them to sign on to what he described as a morally binding agreement on self-regulation. Is that enough?
5: It's not enough. And thank you for having me back on. No, we've got to do federal legislation. You know, the states are moving faster than the federal government. And it'd be dangerous to have 50 different policy sets from each of the states. I do think this is something that the House and Senate have to work on with the White House. Again, putting up those guardrails, we don't want to stifle innovation, but we do want to make sure what is coming out is safe, is tested, and vetted. And especially if the companies are asking for that oversight, we ought to be doing it.
0: Do you support, Congressman, and it's good to have you back, it's been too long, do you support the governor's approach to data centers? With that said, that seven bill package that would bring more oversight to data centers, the president says could kill the golden goose.
5: No, I you know, you've got to listen to the consumers, and they're very worried right now. Their utility prices are going up. You know, they're concerned about how much debt is going into these data centers. I do think slowing it down, getting a sense of, you know, where the water is going to come from, where the energy is going to come from, what they look like, and, you know, working with industry. But I do think having a slowdown, a pause, and thinking about this in a very intentional way makes a lot of sense.
2: Mm-hmm. Well, on data centers, the Senate right now is trying to advance the Ratepayer Protection Act that passed your chamber with a massive bipartisan margin. Only three Democrats voted no, but a number of Democrats are voting against advancing this right now at 42 nays. It looks like this will likely fail on the Senate floor. What are your Democratic colleagues in the Senate missing on this one? Why was there so much support in the House and not in the other chamber?
5: You know, I think it's a good bill. I think it's a good start. I'm going to guess it's politics that are coming into play. I'd put the politics aside and I would say pass the bill, send it to the president's desk. It's a good start. It's not an end point because we do need the ability to compute and compete with the rest of the world. But again, the public's a little bit leery here. You know, it's moving pretty fast. So I would pass that. I would tell my Senate colleagues to pass it.
0: Interesting. Politics in play ahead of the midterm elections. This is John Husted's bill, and that's some of the analysis that we've heard, is that Democrats didn't want to give him a win this close to the election. So maybe it reemerges in the lame duck or in the next Congress. We'll have to find out. But I want to ask you, with so much talk, as we hear every day and even yesterday with these captains of AI joining the president at the White House, and Ted Budd said it even this hour, the senator from North Carolina, that AI is going to bring a cure to cancer. These are the kind of expectations that many people have who might or might not be worried about an existential threat to humanity. But as someone who was chief medical officer for Sacramento before you became a congressman, do you share those hopes? Does AI make better doctors?
5: You know what? AI in the healthcare space, it's an area that I've focused on. I was on the AI task force that Speaker Johnson and Hakeem Jeffries put together in the last Congress. It is remarkable the advances that are taking place in the healthcare space, in drug discovery, in improving diagnostics and making diagnosis faster. What we have to be careful about, though, the same tools that AI uses to help us come up with those cures for cancer, discover those new drugs, could also be in the hands of bad actors that want to manufacture bad biotherapeutics, bioweapons, et cetera. So it is an area that we recognize AI is going to do good and help move the world forward, but we also need to have those guardrails. And yeah, you know, we've been talking to other players in the field, including, yeah, you know, I've met with the Chinese ambassador and others. We do have to have a national and an international standard on what's acceptable research, but also what should we not be doing.
2: Well, and on that, especially given your seat on the Intelligence Committee, obviously President Trump has dismissed some of the most extreme concerns around what artificial intelligence could wreak on humanity as being a hoax. Is there credible reason to believe that this technology itself could act on its own or be used by a nefarious actor to do incredible damage to us here in the U.S., but to people globally?
5: Absolutely. This is incredibly powerful technology that's moving very fast. If you hear the leading AI companies saying, hey, it's time for us to slow down on these models, that they're discovering models that are doing things on their own. Yeah, it is time for us to slow down. It is time for us to have a conversation between the policymakers and the industry and talk about what is the right legislation. And then I would hope we go to Europe, Asia, and other leading countries around the world and come up with a global regulatory framework. Because, again, once you lose control, AI will be advancing you know, on its own.
0: Congressman, it's great to have you back with us. We'd love to see you when you're back in Washington to continue this conversation, because I'm sure it will only be more pronounced by then. Congressman Ami Bera, Democrat from California, we thank you. Coming up on Balance of Power, we're going to check in with our aviation reporter, Sid Phillip, for the latest on this apparent attempted hijacking that grounded an aircraft overnight in Saudi Arabia. And as we continue on, Karen Gibson, Lieutenant General, former Deputy Director of National Intelligence, with geopolitics, the latest in Iran and the Strait of Hormuz, only here on Balance of Power, Bloomberg TV and radio.
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8: ABC News, I'm Wayne Cabot. A plane has landed in Israel with the Israeli citizens who survived a hellish flight in which they thought they might die. A knife fight in the cockpit sent the Fly Dubai flight into a nosedive and made an emergency landing in Saudi Arabia. ABC's Ian Pennell.
9: I think there are going to be questions about how one of the pilots or one of the crew members was able to bring a pocket knife on board. What was their motivation? Were they operating independently? In other words, was it a lone wolf operation?
8: A Florida woman who allegedly drove to California and fired a rifle shot into the home of Rihanna and A$AP Rocky is now indicted by a grand jury for attempted murder. Bullets penetrated the trailer in which the couple was present and a nursery where the kids were. A Michigan nurse is under arrest after her toddler was found with a loaded gun in a Canton, Michigan daycare facility yesterday morning. The child's father is a Detroit police officer. No word if he might face charges as well. This is ABC News.
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1: It's 1:40 on Wall Street. We do check markets all day long here at Bloomberg. Final trading day of the quarter. S&P 500 index erasing its September loss. Right now, we got the S&P higher by 32, up by about 0.4%. 30-year bonds remaining at the highest since 2002. NASDAQ pushing higher up 237 now, up by about 0.9%. The Dow does remain negative. Dow Industrials down 91 points, a drop right now of 0.2%. NASDAQ 100 index higher by 0.7%. The SOX, the Philadelphia Semiconductor Index, it is down 0.2%. The VIX just below 16. The 2-year, 4.88%. The 5-year, 5.09%. The 10-year, 5.29%. And the 30-year, certainly getting your attention, 5.64%. Gold, $41.53 the ounce. Spot gold down 0.7%. An advance for crude today, $90.86 for a barrel of WTI, up by 1.7%. Barrel of Brent, $103.65. Brent crude up by 1%. The Federal Reserve's internal watchdog found no evidence of criminal wrongdoing in the central bank's renovation of its Washington headquarters, a $2.4 billion project. Recapping, S&P up now by 0.4%, and for on-demand news 24 hours a day, subscribe to Bloomberg News Now wherever you get your podcast. I'm Charlie Pellett, Joe and Kaylee. That's a Bloomberg Business Flash.
2: All right, Charlie Pellett, keeping track of the markets for us on this last day of the quarter. Thank you so much. And we're keeping track of a number of other stories here on Bloomberg TV and radio, including a scary one out of the Middle East today. After a jet carrying more than 170 people had to make an emergency landing in Saudi Arabia after an in-flight incident that saw one of the pilots stab his co-pilot, only later to be subdued by a crew member and passenger as the jet plunged more than 14,000 feet in the span of just 30 seconds. This was a plane on Dubai Air that was bound for Israel. And the Israeli Prime Minister Benjamin Netanyahu issued a video statement in the aftermath of the incident. Listen.
3: We're in continuous contact with the relevant authorities to ensure the ongoing safety of the passengers, to ensure their open return to the country. I have instructed the security systems to prepare for additional potential threats.
4: This is the stuff of movies that you wouldn't believe if you saw them. Netanyahu said the passengers who intervened, a group of about five, quote, displayed exceptional resourcefulness and courage and saved many lives. We can tell you a repatriation flight has now landed in Tel Aviv with all the passengers on board. Remarkable developments, and we're learning more about what happened inside the cockpit and inside the cabin with the help of Sid Phillip, Bloomberg News Chief Correspondent for Global Aviation. Sid, it's great to have you, and thanks for joining us live from New York. One of the first questions we had was, how did these people get into the cockpit to help the pilot who had been stabbed? And it seems we've learned now that he unlocked the door for them.
5: That's correct, Joe. So at the moment, we do understand that the pilot unlocked the door for the cockpit, and that allowed the passengers to come in and subdue the other pilot who was stabbing that pilot. We still don't know much about the identities of the pilots or what the sort of motivations were, and that's going to be the focus in the next coming days and weeks as we go move on from this incident.
4: Yeah.
2: Can we talk about how this was recoverable? So doing the pilot who had stabbed the other, but after dropping 14,000 feet, how difficult would it have been to keep this plane airborne, stabilized, and allow for the execution of this emergency landing in Saudi Arabia?
5: It was quite a dramatic rescue of the aircraft. I mean, given the fact that from the images that we've seen of the aircraft, that the rudder on the back of the plane, that on the tail, that was sheared off, and that sort of, and from flight radar data, we see that the plane dropped 14,000 feet in 30 seconds, approaching the speed of sound. So it was a very serious incident. And it's sort of fortuitous that there were two backup pilots in the aircraft who were able to take controls and get the plane on the ground safely. And we understand that the reason why those backup pilots were on board was in case of operational reasons that would make the aircraft need to be, because of the complicated geopolitics in the region at the moment, where there may be diversions or lengthy disruptions to the flights.
4: Wow. Just to think 14,000 feet in less than 30 seconds, approaching the speed of sound. They're lucky the wings didn't break off here. Sid, this was a 737. Is that right? Boeing 737?
5: That's correct. This is a 737 MAX 8 aircraft.
4: Wow. I'm sure that we'll be learning a lot more about what happened in that period of time. Some of the images that we're seeing from inside the cabin, while unverified, are pretty terrifying. Do we know the condition of the pilot at this time?
5: We don't know. We understand that both the pilots were taken to hospital. We don't really have any update on the status of the pilots at the moment.
2: All right, Sid Philip, helping us work through the information we know. Obviously, still a lot that I'm sure will be uncovered as the investigation continues. He covers global aviation for us here at Bloomberg and staying on top of this harrowing incident aboard a Fly Dubai plane.
4: Was missing?
2: Speed of sound.
4: I don't get how they recovered the plane.
2: It's really incredible.
4: Yeah.
2: A miracle for these more than 170 people on board. And it's a story that we continue to follow, as, of course, it's happening in the context of a hot conflict in the Middle East. Not to draw any conclusions as to whether or not these things were related, but
4: this,
2: of course, it does raise questions given the ongoing conflict with Iran, the status of which is still very much in flux, as the president suggests it won't be resolved until after the midterms. And it's with that in mind now that we turn to Lieutenant General Karen Gibson, who is back with us on Bloomberg TV and radio. She's now a member of Academy Security's Geopolitical Intelligence Group and is former Deputy Director of National Intelligence at the Office of Director of National Intelligence. Lieutenant General, welcome back to Balance of Power. You may have thoughts on the incident that occurred aboard this aircraft that was bound for Israel today, but take that with information still unknown, the UK airbase in which authorities intercepted individuals that they thought might be targeting that base that U.S. forces have been using to deploy attacks against Iran. Does this paint a picture to you of potentially an escalating threat level as this conflict drags on?
0: Well, that's a great question, Kaylee. I think it's a little complicated. One, when the war first began and Iran began to retaliate, there were a number of things they did that were not unexpected, like, frankly, controlling the Strait of Hormuz. And then there was a short list of things that many analysts expected to see happen that did not, such as the Houthis getting involved to affect the Bab al-Mandeb. That has now occurred. Another would be cyber attacks, significant cyber attacks against critical infrastructure. And then the third would be acts of sabotage or acts by sleeper cells, terror cells. And it's possible that these are related to these, but we don't know that for a fact. I think in terms of the pilot, he could be a very deranged individual, a psychotic episode, suicidal, or it could be a terror attack. If we look at the last, several decades, there have been 10 to 12 such incidents in which someone in the cockpit takes nefarious actions. In none of those has it been tied explicitly to terrorism. That's less of an Iranian MO. But in terms of what may or may not have happened in the UK at the airbase, that is more in line with how the Iranians typically act, using criminal organizations, cutouts, proxies like Hamas or Hezbollah, or the Iranian-aligned militia groups that exist in Iraq, to give them some level of deniability when attacks occur.
4: Fascinating. General, I wonder if you are as pessimistic about a potential deal with Iran before the midterms as the president is. There's writing today, research by both JP Morgan Chase and Goldman Sachs, that finds oil flows in the Middle East are actually returning to pre-war levels. The headline from JP Morgan, a remarkable recovery for a region still at war. Does this take leverage away from Iran and bring it to the U.S.?
0: It does diminish their leverage. Their chief leverage has been an ability to throttle the flow of oil and to impact the global economy. And while it has had disruptive effects, I actually don't think it's been as deeply detrimental as the Iranians thought originally. And as additional means are found for shipping some of those petrochemicals or other goods in and out of the region, that does diminish the value of the leverage that they hold over the strait.
2: Well, so if their leverage is being diminished, is there reason to believe that this may be resolved shortly after the midterms? It's only a matter of weeks away. General, do you see a real chance that there could be some kind of resolution in that time?
0: So I think if the president had an opportunity to strike a deal that was very much in our favor, he wouldn't wait for the midterms. He would do that now in an effort to affect the midterms. That's possible, but Iran may not be inclined to give him that. So after the midterms, obviously the political calculus, and I'm not a domestic political analyst, but the political calculus changes. I do think that the enduring blockade and the impact of the sanctions, although they are not quite as wholesale as they were originally painted to be, are certainly having an effect on the Iranian economy. I think there aren't a lot of details available yet on this latest 7-day trust building proposal that's been floated by the Iranians. But I think talks continue through back channel mediators. And I do think we will get a deal that will affect the Strait of Hormuz probably after the midterms. But then the big question is the whole origin of this war, which was looking at Iran's nuclear ambitions. And that will be a much longer process.
4: General, we want to mark this day with you as the United States has formally concluded Operation Inherent Resolve. We're talking about Iraq, the departure of coalition forces and equipment taking place, noted by the Pentagon, a milestone ending the 12-year U.S. campaign in Iraq, 2014, ISIS. We remember all of this, of course, not to mention our very long history of war in that country. But we also know that the U.S. has recently bombed Iranian proxies in a corner of Iraq and into Syria. What does all of this mean? And could we return?
0: I got to say, Joe, I'm a proud contributor of Operation Inherent Resolve. I served forward for 13 months as the director of intelligence and supported those operations for another 3.5 years. From the U.S., there was no moral ambiguity about that campaign against ISIS. And I'm very proud of the work that the U.S. military and its countless international partners did in rolling back the ISIS caliphate. I think there will always be some disaffected Sunni elements in Iraq, as we see with some of the Shia-aligned militia groups. That will be a persistent threat. And the fact that we are leaving is certainly an accomplishment for them. It is something that they have touted for some time as a goal and objective, both for those militia groups and for the Islamic Republic in Iran. I think whoever is leading the United States, whether it's President Trump or a successor, should America's vital interests be threatened in Iraq, they would not hesitate to redeploy forces there. It remains to be seen what kind of grip these Iranian-aligned militia elements will continue to have in Iraq. The prime minister says he's going to disarm them. I do think that's easier said than done.
2: Lieutenant General, I also want to mark something else that's happening today. The Defense Secretary, Pete Hegseth, will be giving another address at Quantico. Keeping in mind, last year he gave a speech that in large part was focused on the aesthetics and appearance of America's warfighters. We expect that he's going to detail this announcement that he's cutting senior positions within the DOD ranks, like generals and admirals, by 20%. Do you view this as a matter of efficiency, or is it something that could actually be degrading on our readiness?
0: Yeah, that is the question of the day, Kaylee. I think, certainly there is room for enhancements, and we'll need details on where these are being cut to identify where it really is going to enhance readiness. Personally, I'm a fan of lean organizations. I think bloat reduces efficiency. But on the other hand, there is a risk with that number, it'll depend on where they're coming from, that you decrease readiness. So we'll need to look at what is the span of control of the remaining generals. Where does it enhance efficiency? Where does it perhaps unduly burden a command structure or diminish oversight on something like an important acquisition program? It's really tough to say without seeing the details on how and where these cuts are going to occur.
4: Well, when we consider the potential for brain drain, it could just be a matter of those who are hoping for promotion going somewhere else to make more money in the private sector. Do you worry about that?
0: I don't worry about general officers or admirals leaving to make more money in the private sector. I mean, certainly, as a former general myself, it was not the paycheck that was the draw to service or to continued service. I do think, however, when we look at individual actions that are taken against the general officer corps, the danger is not in each individual action. It's in the aggregate. And what we need to pay attention to is, are these truly readiness moves, or do firings and removal of people from promotion lists, or, you know, petty actions like taking General Milley's portrait off the halls of the Pentagon, contribute to an environment in which officers no longer feel they can offer best military advice or honest testimony before Congress without jeopardizing their careers. That's the danger.
4: Lieutenant General Karen Gibson, General, we always appreciate spending some time with you, and very much on this day of days. Thank you for your service with operations coming to a conclusion in Iraq. Kaylee and I will be back on the late edition of Balance of Power. It's 5 p.m. right here on Bloomberg TV and radio. 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
4: Good afternoon, everybody. Welcome to Bloomberg Business Week Daily. I'm Christina Ruffini, not Carol Masser.
5: I'm not Tim Stenebeck either. David Gura in for Tim. They're making their way to the West Coast. Screen Time kicks off tonight, two-day event put on by Bloomberg. Lucas Shaw heads up our entertainment coverage. An amazing event. We're going to talk with Lisa Mateo about this a little bit later in the show, sort of what they have on the schedule.
4: We're only moderately jealous. I do feel like we're here when they get to do the fun things. However, we'll be fun.
5: Well, we'll allow them that.
4: We're going to carry you through the afternoon. I think we're going to start. Here's the setup this hour. So it's Wednesday, September 30th. We're going to talk about the markets, how they've reacted to the latest inflation data. We've got, you know, the Fed looking at this preferred inflation gauge. PCE numbers are out. What are the expectations going forward, and what are policymakers going to do about it?
5: Michael McKee is going to join us to give us his perspective on that. We also got this report from the Office of the Inspector General at the Federal Reserve about the renovation, the controversial renovation of the Fed building. Ask Mike about that in a few minutes. And Lindsay Piegza of Stifel is going to join us as well. She's the chief economist there. Get her perspective, yes, on the inflation data, the jobs data we're looking forward to on Friday as well.
4: And of course, we're going to keep you posted on all the stocks making moves this Wednesday afternoon. But first, we're going to go to Charlie Pellett, who's going to help us do just that. Charlie, what you got?
6: Oh, what I got for you is a very mixed market. Nice seeing both of you. Not on a weekend. We have got the Dow lower, the S&P, NASDAQ. They are both advancing. NASDAQ 100 index up now by 0.8%. S&P is a baseline up 32 now, up by just about 0.4%. Lots of economic data today. Stocks rising as the inflation surprise this morning curbs bets on a Fed rate hike in October. Dow Industrials, however, do remain lower, down now by 0.2%. S&P up by 0.4%. All of this with the VIX below 16, a two-year 4.88%. We've got the five-year 5.09%, the 10-year 5.29%, and 30-year bonds, the yield remains at the highest since 2002. Certainly gets your attention to the 30-year right now, 5.64%. Gold is down $32 the ounce. Spot gold, $41.49 now, down by about 0.8%. Crude on the plus side. West Texas Intermediate above 90 at $90.77 a barrel, up 1.5%. Barrel of Brent, $103.62, up now by 1%. Speaking of oil, traders and analysts say oil flows through the Strait of Hormuz are closing in on pre-war levels, adding much-needed supply to a global market where crude continues to swing around $100 a barrel. Among the oil majors, they're all higher today. ExxonMobil up 1.8%, Chevron up 1.2%, ConocoPhillips up by 0.6%. And a story we will have a whole lot more on coming up right here on Bloomberg Business Week Daily. The Fed's internal watchdog said it found no evidence of criminal wrongdoing in the central bank's renovation of its Washington headquarters, a $2.4 billion project. David Gura, Christine Ruffini, that is a Bloomberg Business Flash.
5: Charlie, thank you very much. This oil is something I've been focusing on over the course of the day. Christine, I know you have been as well. We report a lot on what is getting in and out of the Strait of Hormuz. It does seem like, according to reports that we've seen, those levels are back close to what they were before this war. And something
4: that's right. That east-west pipeline from Saudi is back at capacity, maybe running even hotter than they were before the war, trying to get some of that product out to market. And it does seem like we're getting a lot of reports from industry analysts saying they don't think it's caused long-term damage to the systems, to the production there. But to me, the issue is always not just production. It's the risk factor, and it's all the other pricing that goes into it. So I think we're going to pick that
5: apart. Refinery, yeah. We'll get into that a little bit later in the show.
4: But first, we're going to go to Mike McKee. He is our international economics and policy correspondent here at Bloomberg TV, because amid all the economic data this week, of course, we've got PCE, we've got CPIs, we've got Fed. Okay, so many acronyms, but let's start with the core PCE data. Can you start high, kind of at the 30,000 feet? Christina Ruffini will understand this level, and then you can dig into whatever really stood out to you.
7: Yeah, well, first let me say thank you. It's great to be here with you on Saturday morning.
5: Mea culpa.
7: But, it's good to see both of you in the chair. This was a kind of interesting report because the Bureau of Economic Analysis changed some of the methodology it uses in measuring some of the components of the PCE report. And so we knew it would be revised. We knew it would be revised lower. So the question is, and the economists are fighting about this since the report came out, the question is, what did it tell us about the direction of inflation? And basically, to my mind, it gives us the idea that inflation hasn't changed a whole lot. What it did was lower the levels of the inflation of PCE inflation, PCE and core, since 2021 on a year-over-year basis. But what it showed is that there was really no change in August. We saw the core PCE revised down from July to 3.4% from 3.7%, but then it was still 3.4% in August. So the Fed hawks could look at that and say, we're not really making progress. Now, some people say on a three-month basis, we're at 2%. You can also make the argument that within this report, there were signs that services inflation is still rising. And then, of course, this morning we got the news about the mortgage rates moving up quite a bit. So that's going to have an impact on housing. There's a lot in the numbers out today that don't really take us anywhere different, I don't think, at this point.
5: That mortgage rate number depressing my co-host as well as she looks at that going forward.
4: I was going to say, Mike has been with us enough weekends to know that I hate talking about the fact that I'm never going to own a house. And I was going to let it go. But thank you, David.
5: Depressing the broader market and a more micro one as well. Mike, I pull up WERP here on the Bloomberg and I look at the odds of a hike happening here at this October meeting. See that at 40% now, roughly speaking. How does this change the calculus for Fed policymakers as you see it? As you've been listening to a lot of Fed policymakers making the rounds, we've had an ample serving of Fed speak here over the last few days, and that continues over the rest of the week.
7: Well, this is kind of an unusual situation because the next Fed meeting is October 28th, so it's like 5 days before the midterm election. So ordinarily, you would think the Fed would not want to get involved in that or mixed up in that by raising rates. But it all depends on the inflation numbers we get between now and then. We'll get CPI, we'll get PPI. And so I don't think I would trust the Fed funds futures at this point. They change all the time with the latest data, and that could easily change if we get a hot inflation report. If not, they may hold off. But you heard John Williams, the vice chair of the Open Market Committee, say yesterday he thought another rise would be justified before the end of the year, so they could do that in December. And today's numbers didn't dissuade anybody. You look at the other numbers we got today, consumer spending was at the highest in years in August, up 0.9%. We got a 90,000 job figure for private sector jobs from ADP. We'll see what happens on Friday with the BLS numbers. But it does seem that the economy is going strong, if not expanding. And that is always adds the possibility of more inflation.
5: Mike, stay with us, if you would. I want to bring in Lindsay Piegza now of Stifel Financial. She's the chief economist there. Lindsay, great to speak with you, as always. And I want you to pick up on what Mike was talking about just a moment ago, and that is the evident resilience, continued resilience of the consumer in the United States. I think it's flummoxed a lot of people, and I wonder if, as you look at the kind of broader complement of data, if there's anything in there that gives you any cause for concern about the consumer's ability to withstand, yes, the uncertainty and the difficulties they've been facing here over the last few months.
8: Well, I think the underlying storyline, as Mike laid out, is the resilience of the U.S. consumer. Despite elevated energy prices, the consumer is still out in the marketplace spending on goods and services. Now, doing so at a slightly slower pace, and we are seeing increased volatility in the spending patterns month to month. But overall, the growth in spending is quite impressive, well above what many economists anticipated the consumer would be able to maintain, given this upside growth in energy costs. But to your question, is there anything that gives me pause? I would say the one thing that does come to mind is the differential in the growth that we are seeing between income and consumption. Consumers continuing to outpace the growth that we're seeing on the wage side. Now, that has been supplemented in some degree with savings, buy now, pay later options, tapping into 401ks with hardship withdrawals up double digits in just a short period of time. We also see an intergenerational wealth transfer. So meaning money coming down from the older generations, mom and dad, grandma and grandpa. That's been helping to fill that gap, but we won't be able to necessarily indefinitely sustain that gap. So as we continue to shoulder higher energy prices, that will put downward pressure on the consumer, and if sustained, eventually further slow and potentially choke off upside potential growth on the part of the consumer.
4: Lindsay, you mentioned energy prices. When you talk about some of these stressors, I am going to go back to mortgage rates because David wrote a note in here, holy smokes. I mean, when you're looking at this, those are big factors because unless I'm benefiting from that generational wealth transfer and inheriting a home, a lot of people, this is just becoming inaccessible. What does that mean for the economy more broadly, having those rates so high? Because home ownership factors into so many other things and is such a huge factor in building wealth and being able to put that money then in other places.
8: Well, it absolutely does. And what we see, just like higher energy prices, when you're diverting more to shelter costs or simply filling up the family car, that means that you're diverting billions of dollars in spending elsewhere. So instead of making that decision to go out to dinner or take a family vacation, now you're saving a bit more to hopefully make that down payment or make that monthly purchase, that monthly mortgage payment, or again, just filling up the family car. So what we're seeing is that consumers are dramatically shifting funds away from discretionary areas into those very vital components of spending month to month.
5: Mike, I want to ask you about core PCE. As we've pointed out many times, trope that we lean on here, the favorite of the Federal Reserve. You're stripping out energy, you're stripping out food, and yet in this moment, those two things are so critical to our more holistic understanding of how this economy is doing. And you know, as this war drags on, obviously it's had a significant impact on both of those things. What should we make of that? The capacity of this number, of these data, to give us a full sense of yes, how the economy is doing broadly, but the inflation picture as well.
7: Well, when we look at consumer confidence, it's cratered, and that's largely because of the inflation numbers for food and energy. So those matter to the public. I was just out in southern Illinois yesterday, and gasoline, food prices, and for the farmers, diesel prices, they were the big issues out there. And that gives you some pause because you'd think that might cause people to stop spending, but it didn't. So the Fed has to balance that aspect of it. But when you look at the under-the-hood services prices, diesel gets into that as well. Petroleum gets into that as well. And we do see some continued price pressures on the service industries. We saw core service industries, ex-housing and energy, up by 0.4 last month, and that was up from July's 0.1. So there are still underlying pressures, and so the hawks are still on the Fed going to have something to talk about.
4: Is it kind of in the same vein? I mean, we talk about consumer confidence and how people feel versus how the economy actually looks on paper. I'm wondering how you take the Fed's assessment of the economy from a few weeks ago. Does it still stand? You know, is it still solid?
8: Well, I do think that from the 10,000-foot view, when we talk about an economy growing over 2%, reflecting this morning's upward revision, and a consumer still spending at around 6%, that is relatively solid. That being said, the Fed did acknowledge the elevated level of inflation and the uncertainty that elevated inflation and persistent price pressures would play on undermining longer-run growth. So that really is the question. And as Mike pointed out, we have a number of different iterations of inflation to give us a better understanding of how that's going to hit the economy. Headline inflation, as mentioned, includes those core components of food and energy, which we as consumers pay for on a day-to-day basis. But the Fed needs to often look through some of those temporary changes, some of that transitory volatility.

0: enough to rein in price pressures and return us back to price stability, which Chairman Warsh continues to say is a focus for this Fed.
1: Mike, I'd love it if you could give us a preview of what we can expect on Friday. So shifting to the other side of the Fed's mandate, talked a lot about inflation. When it comes to this jobs report, what are you looking for broadly, headline level, and what at a more granular level are you going to be paying attention to?
2: Well, we're not expecting a whole lot of change. It should look much the same as what we saw in the month of August, with around 100,000 jobs created. And the unemployment rate, according to the Bloomberg consensus, isn't going to change at 4.1%. What will be interesting to see is if we see a change in the labor force up or down. That's bounced back and forth, and that has an impact on the unemployment rate. So we'll take a look at that. The Fed hasn't been worried about what people are earning. Average hourly earnings have, on a year-over-year basis, been falling. So we'll see if that turns around. If there's a shortage of employees, then that should mean higher wages, which is inflationary. But we haven't seen that yet.
3: Mike, I do want to ask you about the Fed OIG report released today. They just kind of dug into what we've learned about this $2.4 billion renovation. We've been hearing about it for a long time. I mean, I know I worked in the State Department for years, and it seems like it's been under construction almost the entire time I've been in Washington. Obviously, a huge point of contention with the president and the past Fed chair. What did we learn from this report?
2: Well, a year ago, the president threatened to fire Jay Powell because he said the price overruns showed complete mismanagement, hinted at maybe there was some irregularities. And Jeanine Pirro, the U.S. attorney for Washington, D.C., tried to charge Jay Powell, and that didn't work out. And today, the IG cleared the Federal Reserve Board of any kind of criminality, saying that at no point during our evaluation did we find reasonable grounds to believe that a violation of federal criminal law had occurred. So they're not referring anything to the AG. But that doesn't mean the board is off the hook. They found a lot of mismanagement. The board didn't set an overall cost ceiling. They didn't execute a manager at risk contract, which would put the contractor at risk for overruns. They didn't get a guaranteed minimum price, and they didn't get a construction cost estimate until 3.5 years into the project. They didn't manage it effectively on a day-to-day basis. So the IG found a lot of issues with the way the Fed managed this. And it's important to note that every other government building in Washington, a renovation like this would be handled by the Government Services Administration. And in this case, it's not, because the Federal Reserve Act gives the Fed control over its own buildings. And they apparently decided they were qualified to do it. The IG found otherwise. And today, Kevin Warsh said, we're appointing the GSA to run the rest of this renovation.
3: Yeah, I think I would have done the same thing in his position. All right. Michael McKee is our international economics and policy correspondent for Bloomberg TV and radio. And Lindsay Piegza, she's chief economist at Steigl Institute. Thank you both so much for joining us. We really appreciate your insight here.
1: Fascinating to watch this story continue to play out. Of course, scrutiny continues to mount on the Federal Reserve. We'll see what happens there. And as we were getting to with both of them there, this is such a huge week for economic data. Yet all the while, it seems like our understanding thus far as the week progresses is things are very much status quo.
3: It is, and it just keeps on trucking. You know, this is something, you know, this is a question I ask constantly is I find a lot of times, as someone who comes from the policy side, that the economic data doesn't always relate in a way that it seems to the average person to the reality on the ground. But I think you're seeing the momentum from strong indicators. Those strong economic indicators are just kind of pushing it forward. You know, what this indefatigable optimism
1: yes,
3: we keep talking about.
1: That optimism. But I think that, as Mike brought up there is this gap between sentiment, what he was hearing in Southern Illinois, what people across this country are feeling, and what's represented in the hard data that we look at. So that gap between sentiment data and hard data has been wide and seems to be getting wider and wider still. This is Bloomberg Business Week Daily on Bloomberg Radio and Television. David Gura with Christina Ruffini, Carol Masser, Tim Stenovec on their way to Los Angeles for the Screen Time Summit as we look ahead to our next segment here on Trading 24 Hours a Day. 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
2: It's 2:21 on Wall Street. We do check markets all day long here at Bloomberg. We have got the Dow lower, the S&P, NASDAQ. They're both advancing. A final day of the quarter, the 30-year, the highest since 2002. And money markets now see a less than 40% chance of a Fed rate hike next month. Traders driving stocks higher after slower than anticipated inflation data reinforced bets that the Fed is going to hold off on raising rates in October. The S&P at 76.96, up 25. Now we're off session highs, up by about 0.3%. The Dow does remain lower, as I mentioned, down 0.4%, lower by 186 points. NASDAQ up 231 for the NASDAQ Composite Index, a gain there of 0.9%. The stocks, the Philadelphia Semiconductor Index, it is trading little change right now, up under 0.1%. The VIX holding below 16, Wall Street's so-called fear gauge. We have got the two-year 4.88%. Right now, the five-year 5.08%, the 10-year 5.29%, and the 30-year 5.64%. Right now, spot gold is trading lower, down 0.8%, $41.50 the ounce. West Texas Intermediate crude, $90.69 a barrel, up by 1.5%. Barrel of Brent, $103.63, up now by 1%. Mattel CEO Ynon Kreiz is leaving the company for another opportunity. He'll be replaced by Condé Nast CEO Roger Lynch. Mattel shares down now by 3.7%. And Morgan Stanley bank analyst Betsy Grasek, whose career at the firm has spanned four decades, plans to retire early next year. 40 years at Morgan Stanley. Morgan Stanley shares down today by 2.1%. I'm Charlie Pellett, David Gura, Christina Ruffini. That is a Bloomberg Business Flash.
3: Charlie, thank you very much, as always, for that update. 40 years, substantial amount of time to be at one firm. I bring you some good news if you're viewers of Bloomberg this weekend, a listener to that
4: Possibly
3: show.
4: Some bad news
3: as
4: for
3: well.
4: Financial
3: I guess, yeah, so, yeah. I think the jury's out on all of this, but it looks like we are headed to an era of 24/7 trading in the equities markets. Robinhood planning to offer Saturday and Sunday trading for U.S. markets with the cooperation of Bruce Markets, subject to regulatory review.
4: That's right. Jason Wallach is the CEO of Bruce Markets. He joins us now, along with here in studio, we have Bloomberg's Bernard Goyer. He covers U.S. equities and derivatives, and trading. All right, Bruce, what is the market for this? Do we really have to have this? Can't we all just slow down and have, you know, some off? Jason, I'm sorry.
3: Skeptic in our midst.
4: Can't we just have some trading hours where we're not trading? Don't we need a break? But what is the market for this? Is there really a need or a desire?
5: Well, thanks for having me. Look, the desire is here. The demand's here. We've seen it. We've seen our markets evolve over centuries and decades, going from, you know, a time where there were call auctions once, twice a day, to a world where we are now looking at continuous trading 5 days a week, and now moving into a 24/7 environment.
6: Jason, what's the mood at the conference you're at? You're at the Robinhood Investor Conference where this has been launched. What are retail traders telling you about this product, about the idea of being able to trade on a Saturday and Sunday?
5: I mean, there's genuine excitement. There's a lot of innovation going on in our marketplace right now, certainly on the equity side. We are seeing equities maintain themselves, you know, at the forefront of our capital markets, really, you know, setting standards for around the globe.
3: I got a question.
5: The demand is
3: Go ahead, please. Yep. Go ahead.
5: Oh, please.
3: No, I have a question for both of you, and I'll start with you, Jason. That's just the kind of the issues of doing this. And I know that we had it in the 1940s for a time in the New York markets. It went away. What are the challenges that markets face in implementing this? I think of just sort of the, I would imagine, inherently lower volume in the early morning or the late evening. What have you had to navigate as you've kind of planned the way in which this is going to proceed, again, subject to approval by the regulators?
5: So, you know, it's a lot of things coming together. It's not just turning the lights on for another two nights. You know, we work closely with our regulators. We certainly work closely with our clearing partner, Apex Clearing, as we, you know, make sure that we have a resilient infrastructure in place to deliver on, you know, what we set out from the beginning to do, which is have a confident institutional grade solution. From a technology perspective, we've partnered with NASDAQ, delivering one of the most performant matching engines out there to provide consistency and reliability, maintain that customer confidence throughout. But you have to pull all these pieces together. The technology is there. The infrastructure is there. But pulling it all together and make sure you've got proper staffing and scalability to ensure that the standards that we've set for the core session across our markets are delivered ultimately throughout the weekend as well.
3: Bernard, pull all those pieces together. It is complicated sounding. Maybe you could just talk a bit about the magnitude of this effort.
6: Yeah, it's definitely something that has never been done before at this scale. I think one of the big challenges, as Jason just mentioned, is having people around at the weekend. So yes, markets are very electronic, but you still need a risk manager. You still need somebody ultimately responsible. If you're a market maker putting liquidity out there, you still need to have people trading. And in the crypto markets, we've had people trading 24/7.
4: Right, it's one of the few live market data that we get as a weekend show is crypto.
6: Exactly. So this is all about crypto market structure kind of pulling into the existing equity markets. And I think some of the crypto guys might have a bit of an advantage trading the weekend because they're used to it. What do you think, Jason?
5: Look, the demand is where it starts. You build on that demand. If you think about things from, a restaurant, right? The restaurant, if they've got demand on Sunday, they're going to have that open. They're going to have a wait staff to support it. Same thing holds true in our markets is to address the demand. From a surveillance perspective, from a risk reporting perspective, from a monitoring perspective, the technology is in place, right? Keeping things running is a matter of time and support. And I think the market is responding well to that. To your point on the crypto side, right, there's been a model put out there. We've got a futures world that is on a 24/7 basis nearly today. So I think what we're going to see is the benefits of having all of these different asset classes coexist in a broad market ecosystem that provides optionality, provides flexibility, addresses historical high levels of interest in foreign investors in our U.S. equity markets, and ultimately creates this robust ecosystem that continues to propel investment both on the retail side as well as eventually the institutional side as well.
4: Jason, I want to start with you, but Bernard, you can follow up if you have any thoughts. I was reading earlier this week that one of the challenges with implementing this could possibly be just on the back end technology side, that right now the market breaks make it much easier and more consistent for you to go into these systems, update things, you scale capacity, do all those nuts and bolts that allow the trading at the current pace. What are some of the challenges just on the technical side of implementing this? And is it anything you're concerned about?
5: Right. So, it starts with the matching engine and making sure that we can run that over the weekend and have proper support and all the rails in place that define our equity markets. The second piece is on the clearing side, the back office component. So, as mentioned, we work closely with Apex Fintech Solutions and Apex Clearing to ensure that all of our trades, for investors, for our subscribers here in the U.S. are locked in with DTCC, as soon as possible. DTCC made an effort earlier this year to extend their hours to a 24/5 basis, again, in response to the demand of a growing market. We've watched year over year the sheer volume across three, we think of them as widely accessible ATSs during the overnight trading session, go from roughly 22 million shares to about 109 million shares per overnight session. It's almost a 400% increase. The infrastructure is in place, not only on the trading side, but on the back office side to support that, extending that to the weekend is natural as that demand continues to grow and market moving news doesn't stop.
6: Well, I think that's part of the problem, though, isn't it? If you think back to the Silicon Valley bank crisis, that was a situation a couple of years ago where a bank was had a huge run on it over the weekend, and the FDIC, the federal agency that steps in to rescue banks, was able to close down the entire bank over a weekend when the bank's share price wasn't trading. And, you open and the share price is zero, and people haven't lost their money because we have these fail safes. And one of the fail safes is that you have a weekend where you can stop where markets are closed and you can take a break. Lehman Brothers, it was the same thing. So, I mean, I think there is a big structural problem with just having everything trading all the time, which is that sometimes regulators, the Fed, the FDIC does need to step in during an emergency. And the current system is quite well set up for that. And it's going to be very interesting to see how that works in a world where trading never stops. stops.
3: Bernard, I've rung this bell a few times saying subject to regulatory approval, but let me ask you a question about the regulators and their capacity to deal with this at a time when we talk about how underfunded or low-manned a lot of these regulators are. How much concern is there broadly within the system about the regulatory capacity to deal with a market that would be open 24/7?
6: Well, the Securities and Exchange Commission is extremely enthusiastic about these proposals. So there was a recent roundtable they did with a bunch of people who and the SEC is very confident that they have the resources they need to be able to monitor markets. I do think there is an inherent problem, though, which is that civil servants don't tend to work on the weekend. So if anything does go wrong, we might be, and also, you know, financial journalists don't like working in the weekend either.
3: No comment. I have no comment on that matter.
4: So we have lovely colleagues who come on our show anyway on our days off, and we appreciate every single one of them. I mean, Jason, how much of this desire do you think is coming from the fact that overseas markets are accessible at off hours, and how much of that are you trying to capture with these expanding hours?
5: Yeah, I mean, look, it's a large part of the market, right? We're at historical highs on interest of retail investment into our markets. A lot of this is powered by, you know, the reduced barriers of entries that have been created by Robinhood and other brokers in this space through the technology platforms that they offer. You know, we work closely with brokers around the globe, distributing data and making sure that there's streamlined access and proper rails in place to create a very confident market, you know, for overnight trading and now weekend trading to continue to grow.
3: Maybe we could end just by marking this kind of cultural moment. And Jason, I'll turn to you on that first. Look, we have a schedule in place that we're all familiar with, a trading day that we all know. And I wonder sort of what you make of this moment of transition, how you think about the move away from something that we've had in place here in the United States for so many decades. Now, what it indicates to you just about where investing is headed and the appetite of retail investors in particular to get involved in this way.
5: Yeah. So, you know, I spoke about this earlier. It's exciting, and it's a continuation of a theme of hours and access continuing to evolve with demand. You know, if we go back to the 1700s, the birth of the Buttonwood Agreement, you know, we watched, you know, call auction trading evolve into continuous trading in the 1800s. And ultimately, you know, for a period of time, offering a 2-hour session on Saturdays. As technology wasn't there, we watched the market adjust to your earlier point on back office operations. It's a driving factor that needed the technology to catch up. And as it did, we saw the establishment of the 5-day trading week that we know, and eventually the extension of a core session of 9:30 to 4 to include a pre and a post market, and now 24/5, and soon to be a 24/7 offering as well.
6: Do you expect exchanges to follow? We know in December there's. Do you think exchanges are going to follow?
5: Yes. So, I mean, we've seen this play out. With the 24/5 model, ATSs created a market and ultimately showed evidence of demand, and the market responded. I mentioned DTCC, the regulators. I applaud them for the roundtable that was hosted. I was happy to be a participant in that. But certainly, I expect this continue to modernize, continue to mature. Exchanges will come into play. The overall pie will certainly grow.
3: Yeah.
5: And yeah, it's an exciting time.
3: Jason Wallach, thank you very much for joining us. Jason Wallach with Bruce Markets. He's the CEO of that company. Our thanks to Bernard Goiter as well, our colleague here at Bloomberg News, covering this space of equities and derivatives trading on this news that our weekends, Christina, likely to get more eventful, and I'll editorialize and say, I welcome it. I welcome having some trading on the weekend.
4: I'm going to need more coffee. All right. When we come back, we're going to talk about non-bank lending and non-dilutive capital for high growth business.
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8: ABC News, I'm Wayne Cabot. Passengers are recalling a nightmare flight aboard a Fly Dubai plane that plunged 14,000 feet in less than a minute after a knife fight in the cockpit.
9: Suddenly the aircraft was dropping very sharply, like massive turbulence, and we didn't understand why because we didn't get any alerts.
8: The flight from Dubai to Tel Aviv was diverted to Saudi Arabia. The passengers, mostly Israelis, are beginning to arrive back to Israel. Israel treating this as a terror incident. President Trump is applauding today's withdrawal of U.S. troops from Iraq after a 12-year presence there prompted by the war against ISIS.
10: Operation Inherent Resolve, which is what they called it, ends in 2026 under the leadership of President Donald J. Trump. We're getting the hell out of there.
8: Trump saying it was very bad decision-making that got us involved there in the quagmire in the first place. This is ABC News.
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1: It's 2:40 on Wall Street. We do check markets all day long here at Bloomberg. 1 hour, 20 minutes to go until we wrap up the month and the quarter. U.S. stocks trading mixed right now. The Dow lower, the S&P, NASDAQ, NASDAQ 100 index, all advancing. 30-year, the highest since 2002. Right now, S&P up 26 to 76.97. That's a gain of 0.3%. Slower than anticipated inflation data, reinforcing bets that the Fed will hold off on raising rates in October. The Dow down 182 now, drop there of just about 0.4%. NASDAQ higher by 0.8%. NASDAQ 100 up 0.7%. 2 year, 4.88%. The 5 year, 5.08%. The 10 year, 5.29%. But the 30 year getting a lot of attention at 5.63%. Gold down $28 the ounce to $41.53, down 0.7%. An advance for crude, WTI up 1.6% right now, $90.80 a barrel. Brent, $103.50, up by about 0.9%. Moderna shares falling the most in a month as a Citigroup analyst recommends selling the stock, saying its current valuation is, quote, unjustifiable following an outsized rally. Moderna shares down now by 5%. And Eli Lilly says a new drug combination helped people with diabetes lose as much as 23% of their weight, more than other medicines in similar studies, suggesting it has the potential to be the drug maker's strongest obesity shot to date. Eli Lilly shares down now by 1.1%. Again, recapping, S&P 500 index up by about 0.3%. Cannot ignore Micron reporting after the close of trading. Micron up by 0.3%. For on-demand news, 24 hours a day, go to Bloomberg News Now. You can download it wherever you get your podcast. David Gura, Christina Ruffini. That, my friends, is a Bloomberg Business Flash.
2: Thanks, Charlie. Hey, if we're moving towards 24-hour trading, does that mean that Charlie can start coming on the weekends?
3: It'd be wonderful if he would. I think he's fled the studio.
2: I think he's already run away from us. I mean, I'd already advocated he could come in. Now he could talk to us about farmers markets,
3: yes,
2: media markets, grocery markets.
3: All these markets.
2: So many markets, yes. We could have Charlie give us updates on.
3: I'll get back to you.
2: I'm going to work on that.
3: See what he has to say. We're going to talk now about non-bank lending, that landscape, here with Jennifer Palmer. She's the founder and CEO of J. Palmer Collective, here with us in our studios in New York. Great to have you with us. And maybe I could start with a basic question. Were we in an elevator, bar, restaurant, here in a studio? I might say, what is the J. Palmer?
2: A farmer's market, if you would.
3: How do you define the company? What's the work that you do?
4: Well, first of all, David and Christina, thank you so much for having me. I'm so excited to be here. So what we do is we're an asset-based lender. Now, most people have never heard of that before. I certainly hadn't, right? So asset-based lending is a form of debt financing. So what we do is we look to our clients' balance sheets. We look at the assets on their balance sheets, and we leverage those. A lot of times, there's a gap in the sales cycle. There's a cash flow gap between the buy and the sell. So we look to fill that with our leverage, and that creates working capital, which allows our companies to accelerate their growth with our money. So it's all debt, it's non-dilutive, and it helps our clients grow.
3: Interesting.
2: Who are those clients? Who do you work with the most?
4: Great question. I always say, just imagine you're walking the aisles of Whole Foods or Trader Joe's or just like your local like health and wellness shop. Those are our clients. So for example, Hippies, you might know them.
3: Snack food, I don't know
2: if I'm allowed to say this. I'm a big fan of those.
4: They are amazing, right? My kids are obsessed with them.
2: I think we have them upstairs in the pantry, actually.
4: Good decision. And we're also very committed to financing female-owned, female-led businesses, and we're so excited to share here today for the first time ever that we just financed Shakira. You may have heard of her.
3: Yes.
2: Shakira.
4: Yes. Yes, that's right. So she has the most amazing hair care line, Isima, and she needed working capital to help accelerate its growth, and so we financed her company.
2: That's really interesting. Do you find women-led businesses have a harder time securing capital?
4: Absolutely. We have found that. I found that in my 20-year career, but the statistics show that. Absolutely. It is much more difficult. If a man and a woman walk into the room to get financing, a woman will receive 32% less than her male counterpart. So as a woman in finance, I feel it's my responsibility, my duty to do the part and just make financing a little bit more inclusive, not at the expense of men, but just make sure that we're finding those amazing rock star female entrepreneurs and make sure that they have their fair shot as well.
3: How do you find clients, companies with whom you work? How do they find you?
4: A lot of times it's client referrals, which is obviously the greatest referral that you can get when a client's like, I love working with JPC, let's refer them over. Those are the best. But, you know, unfortunately, fortunately, we're one of very few shops really focused on making financing more inclusive. So, you know, when there's a woman out there that's looking for financing, a lot of people are like, hey, you know, call Jen Palmer. You know, she's committed to this. This is her passion. She spent her entire career doing this. It's authentic. And so we get those calls, which is incredible.
2: But why is that? Why at this point is this a battle we're still having? Is it just that the default, I mean, the threshold for a woman walking into the room, the sell is just harder? The level of trust, I mean, we talk about 25-year-olds being given billions of dollars in capital to invest, and all these young entrepreneurs are almost always men. Very rarely have they been women. Why is that?
4: I know, it's so frustrating, right? Like how are we still having this conversation? I've been in the industry for 20 years. The statistics have not changed. It's so difficult. And I think, unfortunately, there's just not enough female check writers. And without those women at the table making those decisions, we're just missing opportunity. There's a lot of products out there that cater towards women that unfortunately the check writers that are men, they just don't understand what service that product can fulfill. And unfortunately there is still discrimination, there is still bias, and a lot of times women are not taking seriously, you know, and maybe it's a hobby or they think it's, you know, they're, you know,
2: do they perceive a higher risk with a female-led
4: business?
2: They
4: do, and statistically women are a much safer bet. So for every dollar invested, a woman will outperform her male counterpart 2-1. So, and in my experience, women are much lower risk as well. So I always say doing right and doing good business go hand in hand.
2: I think I'm the riskier component we'll be the exception that proves the rule.
3: Talk about asset-based lending. So if I'm running a company looking for financing, what are you competing with? Who comes to you for asset-based lending versus other forms of financing?
4: Well, in this market, it feels like I'm competing with everyone. There's a lot of money out there, that's for sure. You guys know better than anyone else. But oftentimes, we can compete with perhaps banks that are being a little bit more aggressive and shouldn't be going into this space. And we used to compete a lot with VCs as well. So it was for a period of time that, you know, business owners would say, debt is too expensive. I grew up thinking that debt is bad. It's almost like a four-letter word, right? So they bet, I'm just going to go and raise money. But fortunately, the market is changing and entrepreneurs now understand that equity is actually your most expensive form of financing. And so I always say, like, debt is like dating, equity is like marriage. Uh-huh. And so, you know, you want to unwind it, great. Like debt, you can unwind it anytime. But there is a lot of competition out there, excuse me. We all know that private credit has, you know, expanded and grown over the last 10 years. So there's a lot of money out there. So there's a lot of competition out there. But what we are looking for is clients who really want a relationship, who really want to grow with someone who sees their vision. And there's not a lot of lenders out there that focus on the relationship like we do. So fortunately, we're unique in that stance.
2: When you look at the public versus private markets, do you have any insight into where IPOs are right now, what the markets are for that?
4: I mean, all over the place, that's for sure, right? It is such a crazy market out there. And so we have a lot of clients that are thinking about that and then they backtrack because there's just a lot of uncertainty out there. So we always tell our clients, just, you know, stay the course. What is your vision? And even if it's not the right time for your company, it will be. Just, you know, continue to do what you're doing.
2: And do they need to know, like, why they're IPO? Don't just do it because, you know, all the other kids are doing it.
4: Exactly. The worst thing that a business owner can do is just take capital when it's available. Yeah. You really have to think about what is the purpose behind capital? Because if you take capital at the wrong stage of your journey, it's just expensive money, even if it's public.
3: We have about 30 seconds left, but I just want to get your kind of general take about the atmosphere, the feeling in the markets right now. Is there a lot of anxiety?
2: The vibe, if you will.
3: A vibe check to close.
4: I feel like anxiety is like a buzzword right now, right? Like everybody's got it. So yes, there's a lot of anxiety out there, but there's also a lot of great options out there. So we always encourage our clients and, you know, any potential clients out there that, you know, we talk to, there's a lot of options. Just do your homework, make sure you do your due diligence and stay true to your purpose and find a good partner that will be there with you for the long haul.
3: Jennifer, great to see you. Great to meet you.
4: Thank you.
3: I saw Jennifer Palmer there. She's the founder and CEO of J. Palmer Collective joining us here in our studio in New York. So fascinating just as we kind of dig into this to me, newer facets.
2: I mean, as you can see, this is something I'm also fascinated in, because two similarly qualified businesses, people walk in the same room and get a very different reaction.
3: Yeah.
2: So I think it's fascinating.
3: And startling to hear that so little has changed over so much time, perhaps unsurprising, but sobering.
2: Also, I got to tell you, didn't know Shakira had a hairline. We'll be looking into that.
3: You know.
2: I got a lot of hair.
3: This is Bloomberg Business Week Daily on Bloomberg Radio, Bloomberg Television. David Carrera, Christina Ruffini, and for Tim Stenovek and Carol Masser on their way to Screen Time in Los Angeles. Their coverage of that across our platforms tomorrow afternoon. Stay with us.
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4: False advertising. Tim Stenovek, Carol Masser on their way to California to Hollywood, no less. The Screen Time Summit kicking off tonight, a two-day event.
5: We're holding it down on the less sunny coast.
4: We are. Maybe a little less star power here on set, but we're doing our best.
5: There's some on that side of your screen.
4: Oh, yeah.
5: There David Gura, Christina Ruffini. Hold down the fort here for you today.
4: Let's take a look at some stocks on the move today. Denise Tekova is with us. She's a cross-asset reporter at Bloomberg News. What do you got? What's the first one that you've been minding, you've been paying attention to over the course of the day?
6: I've been thinking about Moderna.
4: The pharmaceutical company.
6: Yes, exactly. Exactly. And the ticker you're going to ask me, it's mRNA.
4: mRNA, so, like the vaccine.
5: Oh, look at that.
6: Exactly.
4: And
6: this is what we're going to talk about. So Citigroup analysts recommended selling the stocks, saying the valuation is unjustifiable. Just to give you some context, the stock soared nearly 600% this year.
4: Company has been doing all right
6: after a few difficult years, actually. So the surge is coming on the back of positive data from their cancer vaccine that they're doing with Merck. So pretty much what Citigroup is saying, this is unsustainable. This is a big rally. It's priced in, and one interesting point they're making, they're saying that the experimental vaccine could become a market-leading therapy for melanoma, but they say that this doesn't broadly validate the platform for other tumor types, which has been an important part of the debate and part of the optimism. Nevertheless, stock is up 550% this year.
4: All right.
6: Really big rally, even if we're seeing some negativism from Citigroup.
5: Overall picture is still strong.
4: Having an impact, though.
6: Things are fine.
5: It's a tough landscape for vaccine makers right now, too, I think, in certain markets. Okay, definitely. What else are you looking at?
6: We're talking about prediction markets a lot, but today we're talking about KPI, and we're talking about CBO Global working with Robinhood on this new category of binary contracts. It's somewhat similar to prediction markets, but I would say it's more institutional based. You can choose different parts of the earnings report and kind of bet around it, hedge around it. So it's very sophisticated, and I've been trying to do it for some time. It's the KPI binary options. It's a partnership with Robinhood. CBO is up today, having a pretty good day. Robinhood, on the other side, is not getting the same reaction. In earlier trading, we saw a jump in Robinhood's price. It doesn't necessarily the case now. The stock is actually down more than 3%. They had a few announcements. Extended trading agents, so you can have agents doing your investment strategy while you sleep.
4: More agents.
6: perpetual futures, prediction market is growing strong. You know, the company is doing all those innovative things, but nevertheless, it's down today. It's actually flat on the year. So we're seeing different reaction for Cboe, which is more institutional based, and different for Robinhood, which is more retail focused.
4: Pick this apart a little bit. So Robinhood having this big conference in New York, we were talking to an executive from another firm who was there.
5: Jason Wallach.
4: Jason Wallach of Bruce Markets. Yeah. And you mentioned the fact, as we were talking about this, going to this 24/7 trading. How big a phenomenon is this going to be?
6: It's really fascinating. I mean, they're first mover. They're the first company that's doing it on the weekend. They just announced that. It's really fascinating because you have this. At the same time, you have perpetual futures, which provide, in their case, 10 times leverage. You have this at the same time. You have prediction markets and all that, and have agents potentially trading that. So it feels like it can be a kind of a complicated
5: I'm exhausted already.
4: We need to rest, but I guess the agents will be allowing us to rest as they take care of
5: our friends. Sure, sure. We'll let the robots. Exactly. It'll be okay.
6: As a markets reporter, I'm stressed about
4: this. You're stressed. Well,
5: fair enough. All right.
4: One more.
5: What do you got to close us out?
6: Target, it was up in earlier trading, not pretty much flat. It's coming off HSBC raising their recommendation. They actually have a pretty good new price target, $190. It used to be $125, so pretty bullish. What they're seeing is saying that the second quarter result provided strong evidence about the turnaround effort. So what Target has been doing is they have been doing a lot of discounts. Obviously, we see some pressure for consumers, and all those brands, including Walmart and Target, Target have been trying to lure with different deals. And now it seems like Target is doing great. What the analysts are saying is they're seeing a lot more food traffic. So it's not necessarily...
5: I was going to say, I was reading they're trying to get into that food because Walmart is actually the largest grocer in the country, which people forget about. And Target is trying to move into that market.
6: Exactly. And the food traffic is increasing, which clearly helps a lot. And analysts are very excited. The company is already up 60%. So I can argue that having that upgrade with 60% year-to-date gain really shows a lot of bullishness going into this. Nevertheless, interesting to see as everyone is watching the consumer.
4: Yes, a company that's gone through a lot of leadership transition in recent years. Also fascinating to the way that companies like Target and Walmart have been trying to insulate their customers from a lot of the effects of tariffs and inflation that we've seen as well.
5: And as you mentioned, changing trade winds at the top of those companies, appealing to different markets. And then obviously there was a boycott of Target and then there was a different one. And so it's like they're trying to do all this while retaining the customers that they have and not antagonizing a new group. So it's harder, I think, for retailers than it used to be because it's not always just about the product. It's also, we're using the word vibe earlier.
4: Yeah,
5: it's
4: we
5: also
4: were.
5: About the vibe
6: exactly.
5: And the brand. Brand identity is so important, even at something like Target and Walmart.
4: Put you on the spot here. How good still is a company like Target or a Walmart giving you that sense of the health of the consumer today?
6: You know, we all care about guidance. So they boosted their guidance for the second time this year. So this is what all investors care about and perhaps one of the reasons they're up 60%. But one analyst are saying that this is reflecting the management confidence in the business. As you said, they've been through a lot of shakeup, a lot of leadership changes.
4: Yeah.
6: Nevertheless, seems like they're on a good trajectory. Walmart have made some gains at their expense. It seems like they're coming back. So definitely some good news there.
4: Denise, thank you very much.
5: Thank you so much.
4: For joining us here on set in New York. For more conversations like this, listen to our new Stock Movers podcast. 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
5: Target or Walmart?
4: Target. I enjoy Target. I'm not endorsing it.
5: Or Walmart.
4: It's habit.
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14: From ABC News, I'm Wayne Cabot. A knife fight that almost crashed a passenger plane today in the Mideast was confined to the cabin of the Fly Dubai flight that plunged 14,000 feet in less than a minute before making a safe emergency landing in Saudi Arabia. ABC's Ian Pannell is at the foreign desk in London trying to sort out exactly what happened.
15: There was no kind of mayday call as such, but we believe that the emergency system for notifying air traffic control that something had gone wrong with potential hijacking had been activated. We also understand from eyewitnesses who were on the plane that the cockpit door was open from the inside. Remember, measures that were put in place post 9/11 mean it's almost impossible to try and get into the cockpit once a flight has taken off.
14: Israeli officials think one pilot stabbed another and tried to crash the plane. They regard this as a terror incident. Most of the passengers are Israelis. Today, the U.S. military announced all American troops have left Iraq, ending a 12-year mission to fight the Islamic State group.
16: We took all of our equipment. I said, take a little longer, take everyone. We left all of the equipment, if you remember, in Afghanistan. Everything was left behind. We left. I said, I want every screw taken.
14: President Trump called in the Iraq war a very expensive excursion into hell. He says the Iran war is taking far less time and with fewer deaths of U.S. troops. Attorney General Todd Blanche says that they have found 10 cases of voter fraud in Minnesota going back to the 2022 elections.
17: We talked about 10 cases today. We talked about 22 cases last week. We talked about 15 cases the week before. At some point, it has to become meaningful to the media. It has to become meaningful to our reporting that there is a problem here.
14: Another hurricane in the Pacific this year. Hurricane Rachel has just formed well off Mexico. 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
0: High pressure lies to our west over the mountains in West Virginia and Virginia, and that system is going to control our weather into Friday. We're going to notice it turning noticeably warmer across the region out ahead of a cold front, which will bring us cooler air for the weekend. The rest of today should be partly to mostly sunny, with temperatures anywhere from 80 to 85 degrees. Overnight, we'll have partly to mostly cloudy skies and a low of 65. Any cloudiness tomorrow morning will give way to sunshine. We warm up very close to 85 tomorrow afternoon. Tomorrow night, we're going to be clear to partly cloudy. Lows, they're somewhere between 65 and 70. High pressures offshore on Friday. Lots of sun and warm, 85 to 90. It'll be breezy Friday afternoon. And by late in the day, there's the chance of a shower. Any showers, though, should come to an end Friday night and will turn cooler for the weekend. I'm Rob Carolyn, and that's your Bloomberg 3-Day Forecast. 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
14: The Pennsylvania Health Department now reporting a fifth measles death, an unvaccinated patient from Lancaster County. So far, the CDC has recognized only two of the measles deaths this year. The state reporting now 943 measles cases this year. Less than 1% were vaccinated. An Orlando woman accused of traveling to Los Angeles last March and firing a semi-automatic rifle at the home of singer Rihanna and rapper A$AP Rocky, now indicted by a grand jury in L.A., ABC's Alex Stone reports.
18: One day after a judge ruled 36-year-old Ivana Ortiz is mentally fit for trial, an indictment against her has been unsealed. She had previously been charged and pleaded not guilty to attempted murder and other charges. The indictment actually came in June, but only now is being unsealed. Getting an indictment allows prosecutors to skip holding a preliminary hearing, which would have been like a mini trial. Ortiz is accused of firing at the home and bullets hitting it while Rihanna and A$AP Rocky were in an Airstream camper on the property. Other family members were in the home. Nobody was injured. Alex Stone, ABC News, Los Angeles.
14: A daycare worker in Michigan noticed a toddler brought a loaded Glock to school yesterday at a preschool in Canton. The child's parents are now awaiting arraignment. The father is a Detroit police officer. The mother is a nurse. Spared for now, a woman on Tennessee death row for a murder she committed when she was 18. The court today pausing the execution with only an hour left on the clock. Wayne Cabot, ABC News.
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4: Good afternoon, everybody. David Gura with Christina Ruffini in for Carol Masser and Tim Stenovek on their way to the Screen Time Summit in Los Angeles, California. As we look ahead here to the close of trading in less than an hour's time, we see the S&P up about 0.3%, Dow Jones down 0.4%. Markets reacting, Christina, to the latest inflation data that we got this morning, part of a torrent of economic data that we've gotten on this Wednesday. As we're looking ahead to Friday, when we're going to get some information on the labor market as well.
5: That's right. We have gotten so many acronyms this week.
4: Yes, well.
5: But you know, obviously, the other thing driving markets and really everyone else's choices they're making in this economy is energy prices. So we're going to start out in the next 2 hours. We're going to talk to Mike McGlone, who, you know, we always say Mike can talk about anything.
4: He can. It's a verifiable fact that Mike McGlone can talk about anything.
5: He's going to talk about several things. Energy markets. We're going to talk about durable commodities. And we'll also ask him how we think Bitcoin is
4: These are
5: doing.
4: His specialties. Durable commodities, oil and gas, of course, and Bitcoin as well. Our friend and colleague Lisa Mateo is going to join us as well. I mentioned Screen Time just a moment ago. A big Bloomberg push here, that event taking place in California. Star-studded. Ted Sarandos of Netflix is going to be there. Ben Affleck as well, who's kind of fancied himself now a bit of a entertainment entrepreneur. Not that he's having a second career, but has a kind of side hustle making tens of millions
5: dollars
4: in AI technology.
5: I was with some folks this weekend who were trying to move into the entertainment AI space, and the first thing they said is, oh, and you know, we've met with Ben Affleck, who now is becoming like the guy, if you're trying to do this in Hollywood in Los Angeles, that you go and have a conversation with, which
4: that
5: I thought
4: was
5: really interesting.
4: That is a flex to say that. Yeah. I haven't been able to say that myself. Lastly here, we're going to sit down with Marie Myers. She's the CFO of HPE, that company reporting some new corporate information over the course of the day, a new deal that it has done here. I'm going to sit down with her, get an update on that as we talk about cloud computing, AI, and the like. But first, Charlie Pellett, another friend and colleague, standing by with the latest on the markets on this Wednesday afternoon. Charlie, get us up to speed.
19: Thank you very much. And here's what's going on. You mentioned HPE. Those shares higher now by 5.5%. The Dow lower. 54 minutes to go until we wrap up the month and the quarter. S&P on track, perhaps, for a monthly gain. Right now, higher by 24 points. 76.95 where we stand, up by about 0.3%. We've got NASDAQ up 239 now. NASDAQ Composite Index up 0.9%. NASDAQ 100 index up 228, up by about 0.8%. On an up day for much of the market, small cap shares lower, little change, down under 0.1%, as measured by the Russell 2000 index. Currently, the 2-year yielding 4.88%. We got the 5-year 5.09%, the 10-year 5.29%, the 30-year catching my attention, 5.64% now on the 30-year. Gold down $29 the ounce, $41.52, drop there of 0.7%. Crude bouncing around $90 a barrel, up 1.3%. Barrel of Brent, $103.53, up 0.9%. Coming up after the close of trading, we'll get a glimpse into AI spending, perhaps, when we hear from Micron Technologies. Micron shares, they're up by 0.6%. David and Christina, that is a Bloomberg Business Flash.
5: All right. Thanks, Charlie. Now it is time to talk about energy.
4: Great.
5: David, a few things we're tracking today. We've got several Wall Street analysts and traders saying oil flows through the Strait of Hormuz are closing in on pre-war levels. That's, of course, adding a much-needed supply to a global market where crude continues to be around $100 a barrel. We've been talking about how Saudi has wrapped up shipments through that east-west pipeline that exports out through the Red Sea. There's a lot of other factors going in here, and here to break them all down for us is Mike McGlone. He's Senior Commodity Strategist with Bloomberg Intelligence. Hi, Mike. All right. You wrote that surging energy prices might be their own worst enemy. What do you mean by that?
20: It's the high price cure. So it's Charlie just mentioned the price of Brent right now. The front contract is $103 or so a barrel. When you wake up tomorrow morning, it's going to be 98 guaranteed because it switches to the next contract, the December contract. That's called backwardation. The prices are going lower because the market expects this. It's called necessity and invention. You're mentioning it. Yes, this isn't gone away. The Mr. Trump wanted in the first place to maybe have some unconditional surrender. But the offensive capabilities of Iran are being completely repressed, and you're seeing that. Every day that goes by, we're seeing there's more and more energy getting out of the Gulf. Not so much distillates and maybe not so much natural gas, but it's happening. And the key thing I want to point out is stuff just doesn't get much worse than it is now. And one good measure of that, if you look at the Bloomberg Heating Oil Total Return Index, which is the same as diesel, on a one-year basis, on a 12-month basis, it's up 170%. That's the most in its history. Fully expect some demand destruction, some supply to come out of that, and everything to revert back lower. It's just a question of how it goes before it goes back down.
4: I want to linger on this,
5: okay.
4: Come back to you in just a sec here, Mike, but I think it's really important what he just said, because I think a lot of people haven't fully captured the fact that we're getting close to winter, especially in states in the Northeast. This is going to be a huge issue, being able to afford all of that heating oil. And I think some people are making very hard choices about how much they order now, how much they're going to wait to see if that price comes down. But to his very good point here that it's kind of almost analogous to diesel, really those prices suffering here in recent weeks as a cost of this this conflict.
5: Absolutely. You also have another conflict that's also impacting prices, and it's going to get really cold in Eastern Europe and Ukraine
4: yes.
5: very soon. And when you look at heating oil and things like that, those costs are going to spike. Mike, what are you seeing when you look at diesel? And just we've talked on our show with you about the refining crunch. Has that improved at all?
20: It has. The U.S. produces about 5 million a million barrels of diesel a year. We only use about 3/5 of that. The rest is exports. So we have a surplus. You're hearing about the potential for a bit of a export curtailment, which could happen to some extent. But Dave, I'm glad you went to the Northeast. I spent my last 3 decades out there paying for those heating bills, and I checked on Ask B, our AI term. And it shows that the average heating bill this winter for the average person is probably going to be closer to $4,000 versus last year around $2,500. So that's going to be a big hit. But what are people going to do? They're going to turn down their temperatures. They're going to use less. There's plenty more incentive supply. And what you mentioned with two wars, the key question you have to ask yourself is, does it get much worse than this? And then I also look at some key indicators. U.S. natural gas, that January natural gas future, it's been melting. It's down almost 20% on the year now. It was up a lot in January for the heat. And it just shows you where things are going in the number one measure of heat, electricity, and fertilizer. It's a good indication. It's just a question of how much longer it's going to take to go down. And then, of course, it's very political. Can the party in power do something about it before the midterms? Because if they don't, after the midterms, there'll be plenty of incentive to do something about it.
4: Mike, pull back the curtain a little bit. I think a lot of people caught by surprise as they read these reports this morning, including that one from J.P. Morgan about the quantity of oil making its way out of the Middle East. Where do you look? I know that there's been some disagreement here in recent weeks about how vibrant that flow of oil has been throughout the Middle East. We've heard one thing from the energy secretary, something else from practitioners and folks on the street. Where are you looking, and how good is the information that we have about how much oil indeed is transiting out of the Strait of Hormuz?
20: Well, that's a good question. And I go to some of the big professionals. I love Ask B. I use that a lot. I see a lot of the other ones. I check a lot of every place I can. There's data in the terminal. But the thing is, it's so under the radar now. A lot of them turn off their transponders. But the key facts are, number one, it's just necessity invention. There's a lot of profits. And the U.S. Navy's there. And I keep reading about the advanced technology they're using to help repress the offensive capabilities of Iran. And to me, that's just like, I've been writing and using the term the Battle of the Bulge for a while. And it looks like it's really happening now. Iran is just showing less and less ability to curtail those exports, except their own. They're being shut down. And then I look at all the other data, what's happening with their currency and stuff. So this is just one of those things that took a lot longer than most have expected. Guilty. I didn't think we'd be able to take this long to oppress their offensive capabilities, but it's clearly happening. And to ask where, I look everywhere I can, and they also look in that price. The key thing is look at that forward price. If you look out a year from now, prices are much lower. Natural gas is lower. And even heating oil. Heating oil right now, the front contract is around $5. If you look at it for next year this time, it's closer to $3.54.
5: All right, Mike McGlone, our senior commodities strategist, and a good walking advertisement there for the terminal function.

0: course of this two-day event. I know you'll be listening closely. I mentioned at the top Ben Affleck's interest in AI. I'm going to go out on a limb here and guess this is something that's very much front of mind for a lot of entertainment executives.
1: Oh, sure. AI, most definitely. That's definitely one of the themes. But think about it. I spoke with Lucas Shaw this past weekend on our show, and he was saying how the switch is not so much AI in film and TV, but so much AI in music. And that's where you're seeing the bigger impact. They're having Mikey Shulman. He's the CEO of Suno. It's a $5 billion AI music startup. So that is going to be, they're going to be talking about the tools that they're using, how it's impacting the music industry. Emergency licensing models, so much behind AI. And then the other theme, of course, is consolidation. Mm-hmm. We know about that. We know about the Paramount Skydance. Comcast, in the middle of splitting into two companies, too, at the same time this is all going on. But yes, Paramount Skydance, Warner Brothers Discovery. So a lot of questions around that. These are companies that make a big portion of their revenue off of cable networks. And we know how that business is going. Their streaming business is going okay. It's growing, but not to the extent that it needs to be. So how are they going to evolve? How is the company going to start to, because they have to get the money from lenders at this point. So what are they going to do? So Lucas Shaw is sitting down with a number of people. Key in this is Paramount Skydance board member Jerry Cardinale. He's also the founding partner, managing partner of Redbird Capital.
0: Very powerful
1: which
0: person.
1: Is huge because they're behind, you know, getting this acquisition together. He's talking with Casey Bloys. He's HBO CEO. And Bloomberg actually just coming out with reporting today that he may possibly be the next streaming person over at Paramount to lead that department. So that's another thing. But you have big members. Like you said, Ted Sarandos is going to be there. You want to ask him what happened. You know, Netflix was in the whole talk.
0: Vying for it, yeah.
1: Yeah, so a lot of big executives who are going to be there and say how this is going to impact their companies, too.
2: I'll also be curious to see, you know, there's this battle of the TV versus the movies, right? And for a minute, industry folks who were in TV were feeling much better about their shows, about investment. And now that's switched again. And I'm hearing people in the movie side are feeling more secure about their prospects. And people in the TV side, given the influx of AI and cutting margins, are really, really nervous. So I'll be interesting to see how those conversations unfold.
1: Yeah, most definitely. Because like one of the things they're saying is the movie business is actually starting to make money.
2: Right.
1: Which was not a thing that was so, you know, unknown before. So different movies, whether it be, you know, sequels are back, whether it be, you know, the YouTubers, directors who are now coming out with movies that are becoming these huge hits and on small budgets, they're making
2: like
1: a
2: indies,
1: lot of money.
2: Right? Because one of the issues is the footprint for these movies had just grown too big almost to handle, and they're kind of stripping it back and going back to basics, and audiences seem to be liking it.
1: Yeah, most definitely. I mean, there's so many good people that are going to be at this event. You have Tim and Carol, they're going to be there for an extended amount of time tomorrow, from like 1 to 5.
2: It's fine. The three of us are fine with this. You know, we're not at all upset. We didn't get to hang out with the cool kids. It's fine. It's
1: we get
2: fine.
1: To stay here. But just big names, like you said, Conan O'Brien, Ben Affleck. You have Dana Walden, president of Disney as well. The CEO of Kalshi, because even think about prediction markets, like their impact, their influence that they're having on things like award shows, on sporting events. So, you know, the impact that prediction markets are having entertainment as well.
0: Lisa Mateo, great to see you on a weekday.
1: Yes.
0: We see each other on the weekend, but rarely on a weekday.
2: We see
0: so
2: her
0: busy.
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0: Lisa Mateo, of course.
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0: 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And host of the Business of Entertainment Report on Bloomberg Radio, as well as we talk about Screen Time. 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
2: It's 3:21 on Wall Street. We do check markets all day long here at Bloomberg. 39 minutes to go until we wrap up the trading month and the quarter. On to the fourth quarter, 39 minutes from now, with the Dow, the S&P, NASDAQ trading mixed. Dow Industrials now down 218 points. The S&P higher, the S&P 500 has wiped out its September drop, up for the month by 0.1%. Today, we've got the S&P up 0.3. NASDAQ higher by 228 points, up 0.8. The NASDAQ 100 index up 0.7%, but the Russell 2000 index of small cap shares flat on the day. The SOX, the Philadelphia Stock Exchange's semiconductor index up 0.2%. All of this with the VIX holding right below 16. A two-year at 4.88%. The five-year 5.08%, 10-year 5.28%, and the 30-year 5.63%. Gold down 0.6%, $41.55 the ounce. West Texas Intermediate crude up 1.2%, $90.49 a barrel. Brent crude $103.53, up 0.9%. Micron Technology will be among the names reporting after the close of trading. Gil Lurie is head of tech research at D.A. Davidson. He's got a buy recommendation on the stock, and he was a guest this morning on Bloomberg Intelligence.
3: Part of what's happening is that Micron is new to the consciousness. It's where NVIDIA was 3 years ago. It just came onto the scene with this huge level of growth, and people are still wrapping their heads around the fact that Micron has a very big role to play in the build-out of AI.
2: Gil Lurie of D.A. Davidson interviewed on surveillance ahead of earnings. Micron up 0.4%. Again, recapping, stocks trading mix, the Dow lower, S&P up 21, up 0.3%. I'm Charlie Pellett. David Gura, Christina Ruffini. On a weekday, that is our Bloomberg Business Lunch.
4: Noted. Thank you, Charlie.
5: Thanks so much, Charlie. All right, let's turn now to one of the day's top conversations. We heard earlier from Pershing Square founder CEO Bill Ackman. He says investors should stay disciplined as excitement builds around that AI build-out. Ackman spoke exclusively with our own Danny Berger on Bloomberg Deals.
6: The market is very narrowly focused, I think, on SpaceX and Anthropic and on the picks and shovels that support the SpaceX.
7: Is that a problem, especially if Anthropic, I think we should all remind everyone, I think it was on the 22nd you put out something basically saying, are we going to see an Anthropic's S1? Oh, by the way, there's a 10% chance we kill humanity. And that is exactly what we saw. There was a large issue part of that prospectus that basically said, here's all the harm we might cause. But what do you make of an IPO with that sort of thing in it? And is that a company you would even buy?
6: So I think Anthropic's it's perhaps the greatest business story I've ever seen in terms of, from the de novo to $2 trillion. I would say as significantly just the revenue ramp of the company, the quality of the product. We use Claude internally, so it's clearly an amazing company. Query whether the frontier model companies will be able to maintain their market presence in light of the power of open source and open weight models.
7: Does that mean you wouldn't buy it because you're scared of that competition?
6: We look to buy businesses that we can predict what they're going to look like over a very long period of time. Kind of boring things like perhaps Microsoft or S&P Global or Visa or MasterCard. Things that are in our portfolio. We are less likely to be an investor in a very fast growing business that's consuming a huge amount of capital and you're betting on kind of the lines crossing at some point in the future.
7: Do you think
6: but I think it's super interesting business.
7: But is there a reckoning to come there?
6: By the way, has the prospectus actually been filed? I've read...
7: No. It's just reports at this moment. Yeah, so we have to wait what the actual language says.
6: But on the point, interesting, I think Jensen's made this point well. If you're a $2 trillion company and you have a product or service that can cause enormous harm, you're going to be very careful about releasing that product to the market.
7: Yeah.
6: I feel like you don't need, at least for the Anthropics of the world, you don't need legislation or the government to protect them from doing something stupid. You would hope you wouldn't, because it's a bit like a pharma company. You don't release a drug to the world. Maybe in the case of a drug, you have government oversight. But there's a huge disincentive to put out a product that's going to destroy the world.
7: Does that mean that you're less concerned about all this AI worst case scenario out there, you think they're going to self-regulate okay?
6: I'm actually less concerned about Anthropic or OpenAI being the source of the problem. I'm probably maybe more concerned about a bad actor, a rogue actor who does not have the same considerations, who uses the resources of an open source model to cause enormous harm. And I think that's still a very significant risk. So I'd rather that the best labs, the best frontier labs, are incredibly powerful, so they can protect us apart from the rogue operator using a less powerful AI.
5: All right, that was Pershing Square's Bill Ackman speaking exclusively with Danny Berger on Bloomberg Deals.
4: Let's continue this conversation. David Bahnsen joins us now. He's the CIO at the Bahnsen Group, where he oversees more than $9 billion in client assets and leads the firm's investment strategy and portfolio management. We had a conversation over the course of the weekend with Maureen Farrell at the New York Times. She wrote this piece about data center companies postponing their IPOs, this kind of way in which the anxiety that we heard Danny and Bill Ackman talking about has kind of permeated AI, the AI universe more broadly. How do you think about the moment that we're in right now, where we are in this AI story as we see that anxiety kind of creeping in more and more?
8: What's interesting is I felt like 2026 was a year in which that anxiety was being defined in different sectors of AI differently. And now all of a sudden it seems to have come back to either all in or all out story. There was a period where the semis and the hyperscalers were trading inversely. It's become a bit more correlated of a trade lately. It's tougher with these frontier labs because I very much echo a lot of Bill's thoughts there, but they aren't publicly traded. It is very difficult to get kind of a liquid deep market feel for things. My suspicion is that they were all public right now, you would have a tremendous amount of volatility, because I think that they are being priced in private markets as if they're all going to succeed, and they can't.
4: Given that, how does that define your potential appetite for these companies when, in fact, they do go public? I mean, we're going to get these filings. That'll give us some information here. But
8: I wouldn't touch those companies as they were going public with a 10-foot pole that was found on another galaxy. Now, the reason is that the rush to get it out in public markets is, first of all, used to be unheard of, that people were making liquidity at their normal IPO moment and saying so. This is a large transfer of wealth is what you're going to be seeing when Anthropic and OpenAI go. There's a lot of people holding stock there that have massive gains. There was a lot of lockup on the SpaceX IPO. We were very early investors there. We and our clients have made a fortune, but I wouldn't pay that price in the IPO, but I was happy to pay one-tenth of the price 3-4 years ago. This issue here is, I echo everything Bill just said. I thought it was an outstanding interview, by the way. I watched it in my office earlier. I think the issue with Claude is that everyone loves the product, and yet it loses more money as more people use it and pay more for it. That's a tough model.
5: We talk business about that a lot, actually, and we've had a couple people on our show talking about how everybody's really excited about it, but no one is quite sure how to monetize this, given the expenditure that it takes. I mean, is that what concerns you most about these companies?
8: Well,
5: is it the CapEx? Is it these insane valuations? Or is it just all of the above?
8: And so the CapEx is definitely involved in that, and that's a different part of the story. And the capital for the CapEx is ultimately what will end this whole story. And so I wrote a piece at my dividendcafe.com a few weeks ago. That's probably the most ignored part of it, is that we presuppose capital markets are going to continue to cooperate, and they won't. There will come a time in which debt equity financing of this, right now it's the biggest boom in human history, but capital has been very cooperative. Not just the cost of capital, but just the impediments and requirements and covenants restrictions. It will tighten at some point. It will change the game substantially, and usually that ends a bubble. But bringing it back to the labs, I would say that it isn't so much when you look at Claude, how they monetize. I would say that no one knows how they will, and they're acting as if they do. I'm open to the idea that on the other side of this, I went back and I did everything I could. And I was in my early stages of my adult professional life investing capital in the 90s, and everyone said the internet was going to be huge, and everybody was right, and not a single person made money because they were wrong on how it would make money.
5: Yeah.
8: You could have traded it. But my point being, I'm not saying that in 1997, people said Amazon would be big, and it was. And I'm not even punishing people for what happened in 2000. I'm saying the high level macro read of the monetization was wrong. And there's nothing wrong with that. It was early and the model evolved. But what they got right was that the internet was going to be huge and world transformative and enhance productivity and be a big commercial success. That all happened. But it didn't happen in the way anyone could have known or did know in 94, 95, 96, 97. By 98, 99, nobody cared. They were just buying stupid companies and everything blew up. I don't know why people think this will be different. Now, when they go, well, NVIDIA is not pets.com. That, no one's saying that. The comparison would be more NVIDIA with a Cisco. Mm-hmm. But even then, maybe NVIDIA is not Cisco from the 90s. History rhymes, doesn't repeat. I get all that. I'm more saying not internet. Every CapEx intensive boom in history that did work out went through a period where a whole lot of capital got set on fire before it worked out. We have not yet got to that stage.
4: Let me call an audible here. So we see these tech executives at the White House yesterday, the second time they've been at the White House in a week's time. And I'm curious how that conversation is clouding investors' ability to think clearly about the future prospects of these companies. They're getting effectively the imprimatur of the White House, of the federal government. How does that complicate our ability to kind of see clearly at what they are and indeed what they could be here when they go public and beyond?
8: You know, that's a fair question. I don't know if people take those things seriously. I view them more as a photo op. I think that there are very serious meetings happening that we don't see on camera. I don't think that there are ones where the president's in the room, but I think that with Treasury, with Commerce, with some other elements, there's backroom situations playing out. But I think that the public right now is largely of a mindset that they don't understand it and therefore don't like it. And there's just different camps as to why they don't like it. And I don't know that you could really make up worse PR people than these guys that are themselves the heads of the company. But when you see someone like Bill getting into that, he's not referring to the doomerism,
4: right,
8: and not even making accusations of regulatory capture and things like that, which I'm sensitive to that argument. But I would just say his point that there's questions on the business model. Mm-hmm. And some companies that you have questions on the business model and they end up surprising you and being very rewarding. In this case, though, have you ever seen such substantial questions be accompanied by such euphoria? Mm-hmm. A $2 trillion valuation on a company that does about the same revenue that the McDonald's on Third Avenue does. I don't know. And now those revenues are growing,
4: sure,
8: huge, but the losses are growing more than the revenues. So that's different than the early social media companies, you know, where they were just massive scale enterprises. This is a tough thing to be able to price. I'm more favorable to Bill's approach. We're dividend growth investors. We like to have an outlook on where a business is going. I can't have it. But when I make the comment that I think it's an AI bubble, I don't think that blows up in people's faces in a week or a month or even a year. I think that I'm making a comment on history. There's never been a point ever where something like this did not at least run into the need to purge malinvestment before it then got a cleaner slate to kind of, in a more Darwinian way, play out the way it's going to play out.
4: Clarify, revenue is going up at the AI companies, maybe not at the McDonald's on Third. I'm not sure.
8: Well, I don't know. I'll sure. If they bring the McRib back for the holidays.
4: There you go.
5: We're going to talk about that off camera. We were at the Qatar Economic Forum, and we were talking to one of our guests about this exact thing, and he said, look, we're not at the point of irrational exuberance yet.
4: This was Howard Marks.
5: Yeah. I wasn't going to name names, but I said, why not?
8: Yeah.
5: The inputs haven't changed, you know. So in your mind, if we are, you know, in this kind of irrational exuberance, use the B word, bubble, you said at some point markets are going to stop cooperating. What do you see as that point? Where is the breaking point?
8: Well, and so it's very difficult if Howard Marks is on the other side of this, because, you know, Howard famously wrote in December of 1999 about that we were in that moment of the internet. And then by March of 2000, he had been vindicated. And for him to say it may not be there now, you know, but I would argue this. When I say markets cooperating, I do not mean stock prices, PE ratios. I mean the ability to fund these things, the ability for the oracles, by the way, OpenAI itself, $1.5 trillion of purchase orders, and they don't have any money. All right. So does this become a too big to fail situation in worst case scenarios? There's a lot of governmental, geopolitical risks. But on to Howard's point on the bubble, all I could say is I think they're isolating that to a discussion of hyperscalers. And they're saying, look at the free cash flow in the past that Microsoft, Google, Amazon have created. This is simply not the same thing. I'm not talking about them. AI can go away tomorrow. We can just pretend it never existed. Amazon, Microsoft, and Google have a very good business. We're talking about the frontier labs, that are counterparties to trillions of dollars of commitments. We're talking about the back end of that that is priced into the multiple of a Micron that's about to announce, that NVIDIA has been in it for 3-4 years now, assuming that there's going to continue to be this massive revenue growth. Cisco went down 90% and their revenues never went down. Okay, they continued to grow 13% a year, but the stock dropped 90 and it didn't make a new high for 26 years. Valuation does matter.
5: David Banson, CIO at the Banson Group, with us on set here in New York. Thank you so much for joining us.
4: Thanks. Great to get your perspective. I should say, David Guerra, Christina Ruffini, in for Carol Masser and Tim Stenovec on this Wednesday. They're at the Screen Time Summit in Los Angeles, California. That kicks off today and goes into tomorrow. They'll be broadcasting from there. And so much of the conversation there is going to center on the issue of consolidation. We have a headline crossing the Bloomberg terminal just a moment ago here. Paramount judge accepting state settlement of the Warner Brothers deal. So a very significant milestone there in the back and forth among all of these parties here as we race to the approval of that deal. Not racing as fast, I think, as David Ellison would like, but getting closer and closer to the final moment there. So just want to mark that again, the Paramount judge accepting the state settlement of that Warner Brothers deal. We're going to keep our conversation going here about AI, the build-out that's being caused as a result of it. As we talk to the CFO of Hewlett-Packard Enterprise, HPE, she joins us now. That's Marie Myers. Great to have you with us. I know that you were listening to some of that conversation there, so maybe I could begin just by getting your perspective on sort of where things stand. Of course, you have heard those who are anxious about what this might mean for humanity, those on kind of the doomer end of the spectrum here, but you are integrally involved here in the wider build-out of the systems that are buffeting and powering this AI renaissance. How are you feeling about this moment? How should we think about the moment from your vantage?
9: Well, good afternoon, David, Christina. It's an absolute pleasure to be with you this afternoon. I've actually just come from our investor day here in Sunnyvale on our networking business. And clearly, you know, we're in a moment of time where there's just phenomenal momentum driven by AI and architecture and also just in terms of, like, you know, how AI is really transforming work and our lives. I mean, I use AI personally every day, and I've been a very strong advocate in my role as a CFO of HPE and actually building agents to help us run our own business. And we've seen tremendous success in transforming, you know, workflows, frankly, that we've had for decades that perhaps were somewhat, you know, useful, but today I'm seeing just enormous change and it's really benefiting the way we work. However, I'd say what's really important is, you know, the approach around responsibility. And as a company, you know, we've had a North Star, I would say, about responsible AI.
5: I do want to ask you, I mean, I know you've made some big investments and some collaborations are upcoming and we're going to talk about that, but when you look at the effectiveness of AI in your business, you said you use it every day. Do you draw a distinction between the usefulness of generative AIs and, you know, agentic task-based systems?
9: Absolutely. And I would actually even add into the list you've just given is also automation. So myself and my team, we typically look across the board spectrum of use cases. And then you have to sort of figure out, you know, which one is the right one to use for the different workflows. And in terms of the benefits, you know, I would say clearly the agentic capabilities have really sort of taken off in the last 12 to 18 months. I think it's a moment many of us were waiting for as enterprises perhaps laid, you know, the early stage foundations with generative AI. I almost would start with automation, generative AI, all the way through now where, you know, agentic workflows and the development of agents is becoming much more common in the enterprise. And clearly, I mean, at home, honestly, I have my own agents that help me out every day just to sort of keep my own life managed. But at work, I rely on those agents for some really critical, as I mentioned, really critical workflows. We redesigned a call that we had on a Monday. It used to be a 300 plus PowerPoint deck that would take my team weekends to do. Today
4: is, say it ain't so.
5: I was going to say, listen, I'm an AI skeptic, but if it can solve that, I'm right there with you.
9: Exactly. And it takes a lot of time away. And actually, what I think is really more important is that it made the conversation so much easier with the team.
4: Marie, you mentioned your investor day, and I know there was a big deal announced here, a $1.2 billion order from a cloud computing company. Talk a bit about that. The contours of that deal and indeed what the message of that deal is sending as you see it.
9: Yes, look, that deal is really important for us because it is our first big AMD sort of Helios announcement. Clearly, you know, for us, it's the entire AI system, which includes both our networking switch, all the way through to software and other hardware. But what's really sort of probably taking everybody by note today is the integration of the Helios switch into that rack. And actually at the Investor Day, one of my favorite parts of the day was actually, you know, folks seeing this switch. It is literally, if you see it, like a work of art. It's incredibly wide because this rack is much wider than normal racks. And there's 1,700 copper cables that are interwoven in this switch. So I never thought I'd say it like that, but the general manager of the team here has done an amazing job to produce what I think is going to be a work of art in switch history. So, but it also just underscores the performance needs and the sort of the levels that are really rising in terms of performance just for AI itself, that you need to actually have a switch that works like this and runs like this. And I'm so excited that, you know, with the acquisition of Juniper, we were able to develop this technology using the best of what HPE had prior to the acquisition, and then taking the Juniper engineering and coming to market with AMD to announce this deal.
5: Talk to us about how this Helios AI rack, and I definitely totally understood what that did and all those lovely words you just used. But as you look at where you want to take this technology and where you're pushing the business, how does this factor in? What does it give you? What does it do? How does it fit into your business plan and how you're integrating AI?
9: Yeah, look, the real sort of power of this moment is the fact that, you know, as a company today, HPE now has a firm entree into the data center. Before the acquisition of Juniper, I would say that we were very well known in the enterprise for our networking business, but we didn't necessarily have the same sort of entree into the data center. A combination of this deal here now with Vultr, who we've had a relationship with several years, and another deal that we announced back in our earnings call in our last quarter with Oracle, now reposition HPE networking right in the heart of the data center. And that's what I'm super excited about, because we have a chance to really participate in AI infrastructure buildouts in a way that we didn't have prior to the acquisition of Juniper.
4: I wanted to ask you just who you're taking market share from and sort of where you see opportunities in the wider market going forward here. So is it Cisco? Is it NVIDIA? Sort of situate yourself in the kind of that ecosystem, if you would.
9: Look, it's a very broad and competitive ecosystem. And today, actually, what we did say at the Investor Day, another one of my sort of favorite highlights of the day was not only did we raise our revenue outlook, we raised our cost synergies, we also raised our AI orders for the quarter. But we underscored all of that by saying we plan to take market share across the different lines of business and networking. So a really powerful moment for us leaning in. And, you know, our expectation is that we're going to continue to drive share gains across the portfolio.
5: I mean, one of the things we talk about constantly in tandem with the AI discussion is, of course, the energy factor. How are you looking at that as you get more invested into this? I was reading up, there are some things you're doing to try to make these components, some of these systems, a little bit leaner in terms of their energy consumption. Can you talk us through some of those efforts?
9: Yes, and I'd say that as a company, we've had a long history in a particular technology called liquid cooling, which is really designed to help to, you know, cool down the key elements in a rack. Liquid cooling was traditionally used a lot in our server and supercompute business. Our heritage goes all the way back. We actually power 6 out of 10 of the world's largest supercomputers. So we had to learn how to cool those computers over the time. We were able to take that technology now and actually apply it to our networking switches. And so that's a massive leap forward. In fact, we were one of the first companies to come to market with a liquid cooled switch. And so sustainability has always been at the heart of HP. I've been with the company for nearly 30 years, and I think we have, as a company, always had it as a North Star and really been focused on how we could just not only lead in the way we do things, but actually take it all the way through to our engineering and our products. And these are great examples, living examples of what we do day in, day out.
5: When you talk about sustainability, especially when you talk to politicians or shareholders, in the last couple of years, are you changing how you're framing that? I know we were talking to the CEO of Trane, who was saying they're not doing it just for the altruism of it, which I think was the conversation a couple of years ago. He's like, it's better for the business. It's more efficient. It's better for our profit margins. Is that how you address that? Not just from a it's better for the planet kind of perspective?
9: Well, look, I'd say we've always, like I said a moment ago, we've always had a history. I would say it's been in our DNA, but it's the right thing to do. And, you know, what we typically try to do is guide our customers and help them navigate that journey around power efficiency as they think about standing up data centers and look at how they actually might want to redeploy and rebuild those data centers. So it's an important attribute that we absolutely focus on, and navigating our customers is clearly an important part of what we do.
4: Marie, a couple of questions about servers, if I may.
5: Really?
4: Clear to me that you are an AI networking company now. Why not be more aggressive on the AI server front? That's my first question. The second is, obviously, the traditional business for HPE has been traditional service. That's been performing well as well. What guidance can you give us? What sense can you give us about the trajectory of that part of the business going forward?
9: Yeah, so maybe I'll start with the traditional server part of the business. So last quarter, we commented on the incredible performance that we've seen in our traditional server business. In fact, the demand has been so strong. Our orders in the last earnings were up, 70% on a year-on-year basis. And what we're starting to see, which I'm super excited about, is the move into inferencing. And it's really starting to be a tailwind for our traditional server business. In fact, I spoke about a very large deal that was about $3.5 billion, where that enterprise customer was really focused on using traditional compute for inference. And I would say we see it in the way we run our own company. In fact, we made a conscious decision to go on-prem with our own AI architecture. So, clearly inference is going to become an increasingly important tailwind in our traditional compute business. And as we pivot and think about our AI business, we have been focused on the part of the portfolio that we felt that we could play and win, and that was really the enterprise. We've been in the heart of the soul of the enterprise for decades. And then also, as I mentioned earlier, we power 6 out of 10 of the world's largest supercomputers. Mm-hmm. So sovereign has been another place where we have played very successfully. So our AI framework, particularly for large servers and AI servers, has been really guided by how can we help those enterprises scale and get ready for this AI adoption cycle? And then similarly, how can we, leverage the long history and relationships that we've had in supercompute into the sovereign space? So enormous tailwinds in both spaces. And clearly for us, it is never been a better time to be in this business.
5: You've boosted some of your guidance. You have seen really solid growth, but I'm wondering if you think this is sustainable. Can you talk about the durability of this kind of growth through 2029, given all the factors we've been talking about all day, the uncertainty of AI going forward in some markets, the pullback in some of these IPOs? Are you confident that this is a trajectory you can sustain for years to come?
9: I think you have to look to really get to the point of sustainability. You need to look at the drivers of what's going on in the data center. And I'd say there's sort of two powerful drivers. One, there clearly is a lot of sort of compression on data centers themselves. Companies, organizations are having to modernize, improve the footprint of the data center, improve performance. So in itself, companies are looking for the latest technologies so that they can improve the performance and the outputs of those data centers. Secondly, I'd say we're in the early innings of AI adoption. I think enterprises have just started to move from what were last year, all the conversation was about proof of concepts. Today, I speak to a lot of CFOs, CEOs, and other AI leaders in the market. Today, people are actually using agents in the enterprise. We're using digital agents in our personal life. That sort of pivot has only just begun. So I would say we're in the early innings mm-hmm. of AI adoption. So we see those tailwinds as providing durability over the long term for our company.
5: All right, Marie Myers, she is HPE's CFO and joining us today live over Zoom. But thank you so much for being with us.
4: Great to
5: we
4: see
5: really
4: you
5: appreciate
4: on
5: it.
4: On Investor Day, thank you very much. And again, just recapping the news that we learned here a couple of moments ago about the Paramount deal. Of course, there was that lawsuit led by a lot of state's attorneys, general Democratic ones. They brought that suit against this deal. We see the settlement approved here by the judge in Oakland, California, clearing the way for that merger to take place. As we also have news that Paramount's going to delist from the NASDAQ on October the 5th and transfer its listing to the New York Stock Exchange on the next day. Much more to come here on Bloomberg Business Week Daily. David Gura, Christina Ruffini, and for Carol Masser and Tim Stenovic. Stay with us.
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1: David Gura here with Christina Ruffini, in for Carol Masser and Tim Stenovek, who are going to be at the Screen Time Summit in California, broadcasting live tomorrow afternoon. So much of the focus, as I mentioned a few minutes ago, going to center on this issue of consolidation. And Christina, another important chapter in the story of this marriage between Paramount and Warner Brothers Discovery happening just a few moments ago as a California federal judge approving a settlement between state's attorneys general and this combined company.
3: It's really fascinating. And when you have these mergers, you know, in order to make them palatable both to shareholders, investors, and the industry, they always come up with these lists of all these promises that you see they're going to do. But so many of them are non-binding. And we've already been talking about on our show, you know, they had this pledge to release 30 movies a year. They're already walking back from some of that. So I know, speaking with some industry folks across the week, this is really going to be, everyone is watching this because it's just going to be such an indicator of where the industry is moving as a whole. TV, movies, all of it above, which sector is doing better and how they can all move forward.
1: Absolutely. And I heard a number of interviews with Ari Emanuel, the super agent from California, talking about the importance of getting this deal done. And of course, what we've heard floated in recent weeks is maybe there could be some sort of editorial board that would oversee the output of CNN, for instance. Maybe that would placate those who have something against this particular deal. But what he emphasized, what Ari Emanuel kept emphasizing, is the need to get this deal done for the competitive landscape in Hollywood, to have, as he put it, four strong studios out there in California. And I know that our colleague Lucas Shaw is going to be talking an awful lot about this, but I think what that speaks to is this level of anxiety among the creatives in Hollywood, those who are looking to make movies, looking to participate in movies and television shows, and have been dealing with this uncertainty as well, of course, on the heels of the strikes that we saw now more than a year ago. This is a place that's been in great flux here, and I think obviously this conference is going to capture that, but certainly that's something that's the backdrop up to the conversation about this deal being codified.
3: And I think uncertainty is really the word. Look, I think people, even who are not fans of this deal at this point, just need it to go forward so the industry as a whole can recalibrate, reevaluate, and then move on and try to figure out how to exist and hopefully flourish in what's been a very difficult landscape the last couple of years.
1: Absolutely. Again, a lot of that conversation taking place at the Screen Time Summit. You can follow that at Bloomberg.com or on the terminal. And Carol and Tim are going to be broadcasting from there yesterday with a host of good interviews they're going to bring to you on Bloomberg Television and Radio over the course of the afternoon. New York time, Wall Street time tomorrow. Another big story that we have to talk about is involving the Federal Reserve's headquarters in Washington, D.C. You mentioned this a few moments ago. As somebody who used to live in Washington, you noted the magnitude of this construction that's taking place. The president has taken note of it.
3: Yeah, it's right off the main drag there. It's all the federal buildings, and you know the State Department sits right behind it, and the Fed has just been under some form of scaffolding almost as long as I had been living there. And it's it's a controversy that also just won't go away.
1: A massive project. Billions of dollars going into this renovation. Of course, this has been a pet peeve of the president's for a very long time, and he's targeted former Fed Chair Jerome Powell, now governor of the Federal Reserve, with a lot of that ire. We got this inspector general's report today about that renovation project. It found no evidence of criminality involved in that renovation. The president still very much piqued. He's been posting on social media about it. He said the inspector general's report just came out. He notes that and says there were deficiencies in the management of the renovation project. And what the president goes on to argue in this post is that Jerome Powell should be removed from the Federal Reserve Board, where he sits as a governor. This has been, you know, something really fascinating to watch. We haven't really had this in modern memory. Somebody who served as the Fed chairman moving into this position, very much kind of a back row position as a governor on this board. But the president still, it seems here from the social media posts, advocating and agitating for his removal from that board.
3: Well, and you have to remember, he was the president's guy. I mean, the president appointed Jerome Powell Fed chair, and then it's been this ongoing battle. There is, I mean, it's an interesting report because the Fed's independence is so important to the agency. That is the reason they were able to take over this renovation directly instead of the General Services Administration, the GAO, the people who usually do these things. That may come back to have consequences for Jay Powell. But, you know, The court has made pretty clear that it thinks the president doesn't have the right to intervene here, even as it's given him unrivaled executive powers over other branches of government. So, we could end up at the Supreme Court again, and we'll see where we are.
1: This controversy has not quieted. Again, the president weighing in on that Inspector General report from the Federal Reserve. We talked about it with Michael McKee. No doubt this is going to be something very much in focus as we make our way into the trading day tomorrow. All right, our coverage continues here on Bloomberg Business Week Daily. We're going to get to the close here in just a moment's time. Do stay with us.
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6: And right now we are 2 minutes away from the end of the trading day. Romain Bostic here with Emily Grafail. We're taking you through to that closing bell. It's a global simulcast. We're joined now by David Gura and Christina Ruffini. In today for Carol Masser and Tim Stenovic, who knows where they are. Welcome to our audiences across all of our Bloomberg platforms, television, radio, our partnership with YouTube here on the final trading day of a sloppy September that I think a lot of people would like to forget.
7: Yeah, and we're seeing the last day traders actually taking some risk off the S&P 500, moving negative just as we...
8: 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We apologize for the inconvenience. Your program will return in a few short moments. Please stand by. The station you're listening to is experiencing technical difficulties. We apologize for the inconvenience. Your program will return in a few short moments. Please stand by. The station you're listening to is experiencing technical difficulties. We apologize for the inconvenience. Your program will return in a few short moments. Please stand by. The station you're listening to is experiencing technical difficulties. We apologize for the inconvenience. Your program will return in a few short moments.
7: More of a hard time.
1: Yes.
7: This is. I'm really enjoying this.
1: He never does. I'm here.
6: All right. Well, you know, guys, we're going to get Micron earnings in just a few minutes here. And obviously, this is kind of once again, another test here for the appetite for the AI trade.
1: Yes, a huge. We've been talking about this over the course of the afternoon here. There's this anxiety centering around the prospects of where AI is going here. We've seen that, Romain, kind of filter into this broader conversation about the way that's affecting the build out that's taking place here as well. The anxiety that we've seen in terms of a number of these data center companies pulling back on their IPOs. It's definitely spreading, it seems, the sense of anxiety. And we've seen the president recent days trying to quell that a little bit as well.
6: Let's walk through some of the numbers as you wait for the closing bells and we wait for those earnings out of Micron. The end of the day, the end of the month, and the end of the quarter. The S&P back in the red on the day, down about 0.2% as we wait for these numbers to settle. That means it will close lower for the month by about 0.4%. The Dow Jones Industrial Average losing about 400 points on the day, down about 0.8%, and it's going to be lower on the month by about 4%. The NASDAQ indices each in the green on the day, just up about 0.2%. Both indices in the green on the month as well. The Russell 2000 closing out the day down 11 points or 0.4% and down 5.4% for the month of September.
1: Can't emphasize enough here how much better this is when I can hear you loud and clear, Romain. Obviously, something that investors are paying very close attention today to was the amount of economic data that we got, really a torrent of economic data about consumer spending. We got the core PCE numbers, of course, which are so important to Federal Reserve policymakers. We saw investors in real time kind of recalibrating their sense of what the Fed is going to do at that next meeting at the end of October. It seems like, 40% of them now expect the Fed is not likely to hike at that next meeting.
7: Yeah, and you see that reflected in kind of what sectors were doing well today. We do have information technology leading the way when you look at, the sector breakdown of the S&P 500. That green section is all IT. Consumer discretionary following up as well on that consumer spending data. Consumer staples lagging the most.
6: Micron earnings crossing the wire right now. Let's get right to it. Expectations were high, and on the surface, it does appear that they met those expectations. Adjusted revenue in the fiscal fourth quarter, $54.23 billion. The street was looking for roughly about $52 billion. We should point out, on a year-over-year basis, that's growth of about 370%. Gross margin in the quarter expanded to 87%, up from 86.2. And here's your bottom line number. Adjusted EPS for the quarter, $33.42 a share. The street was looking for $31.83. The guidance for the current quarter that we're in, the fiscal first quarter, the company says expect adjusted EPS of $37.15 to $39.15. The low end of that range is above the average of analyst estimates, $436.02. And finally, guys, the revenue figure for the current quarter, the company guiding the $60 to $63 billion in revenue. The street estimate was for $57 billion. The knee-jerk reaction, though, is basically the shares. We'll call it unchanged.
1: There you go. Romain, I'm going to stick with those revenues for this Boise-based behemoth here and kind of look under the hood a little bit here. And you really see beats across the board. When you look at cloud memory, that beat $16.28 billion. The estimate, $15 billion. Automotive and embedded revenues, $6.82 as well. Look, we're talking about this, of course, in the context of AI and that build-up, but this is very much a company that is so widely involved in so many aspects of the broader tech space.
3: I think I've been looking at SanDisk, which was as much as 14%. It's down about 0.5% today. But when you look at SanDisk and Micron, overall, they've outpaced NVIDIA this year. And part of that, I think you're seeing not only from the numbers that David was just mentioning, but when you look at a regulatory infrastructure, obviously, you're not seeing those fears evaluate through the market, because you had this big press conference at the White House this week. You had all the AI leaders talking about it. Unclear if that was going to hit, all these earnings numbers, but obviously it's too early. But it's good news for them so far, and they've really been outpacing some competitors so far.
7: And we're getting a little bit more details about these earnings. One number sticking out to me, fourth quarter core data center revenue, a big beat here, $18 billion versus estimates of just 11.3. Of course, we know the data center trade is alive and well, and we're seeing that in these results. Another one, fourth quarter adjusted operating income also beating estimates remain.
6: Yeah, and we should point out that when you look at sort of the unchanged nature of the shares, remember they had rallied about 40% off of those lows from the summer and still up something like close to 300% on a year-to-date basis. And a big part of the reason, guys, is to a certain extent the numbers from last quarter, the numbers for the current quarter are probably a little bit less important than what the company says on the conference call about the long-term picture, looking into 2027 calendar year, 2028, and even beyond. Remember, when we heard from SanDisk, we heard from NVIDIA, we heard from some of the other chip makers, it was really about that multi-year forecast and whether that runway for this for AI spending would actually continue.
1: Looking at fourth quarter cash flow from operations, $43.97 billion. And we were talking just a few moments ago with the CFO of HPE, just talking about sort of how emblematic this is, a company that has been around now for many years, kind of transitioning into a very AI-focused, AI network-focused company. Again, we're seeing this transition taking place really across the spectrum, guys. All right. Thank you both very much. Our coverage is going to continue here on Bloomberg Radio, YouTube as well. That's the close.
3: Stick with us. We'll be right back.
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1: Well, this is Bloomberg Business Week Daily. David Gura here with Christina Ruffini as we're following the latest from the earnings that we just saw across from Micron.
3: That's right, Micron.
1: Highly anticipated here, ticker MU. And as we were talking about just a moment ago with our colleagues on Bloomberg Television, really beating across the board here and really giving us kind of another insight here into the vitality and health of the AI infrastructure segment.
3: I mean, it's really interesting. You are hearing growing choruses of skepticism, but it's just not reflected in the market. It's not being reflected in earnings or projections, for that matter, from what we've been seeing.
1: Jake Silverman joins us now here in studio. He's a semiconductor analyst at Bloomberg Intelligence. Great to have you with us here in the Interactive Brokers studio. Before we get into the numbers, we do want to do that in just a moment here. Talk about the importance of this company reporting, what we glean here from getting a sense of how they performed in the last quarter.
9: Yeah, I mean, Micron has become kind of a really important story because it's ubiquitous within electronics, the products that they sell. And within AI, they sell a number of different products. I think for a while, people really focused on high bandwidth memory, but now we're just really focused on the entire product portfolio because pricing has increased so much. It's becoming an increasing percentage of not only enterprise and IT capex, but also importantly, AI and hyperscaler capex as well.
3: And talk about the importance of compute. I mean, compute is like a whole thing now. It's its own commodity almost, as it seems to be how people are looking at it.
9: Yeah, I mean, Micron, really what they're doing is supporting that compute. So, I mean, when you're building an AI server, when you're deploying it, all of them have lots of memory. Having more memory content is becoming increasingly important, which is putting strain on the entire industry's capacity because there's only so much capacity to go around. It takes 3+ years to build new fabs. And the last downturn, when you look at it, look at 2022, 2023, memory companies were losing billions of dollars, so they didn't really invest in new capacity. They did invest in technology upgrades, which allowed them to grow the number of bits that they produce, but not nearly enough to keep pace with what we're seeing now in terms of AI demand. And as we move into this inferencing era, where it's becoming a larger percentage of AI capex spend, it's actually putting even more upward pressure on demand.
1: Let's talk a bit about the numbers. I'm curious of what stood out to you. Obviously, you're processing these in real time as well. When you look at those data center revenues, they do seem astounding. It does seem like this is a company that has not made a pivot. I don't want to characterize it as that, but has really done remarkably well in this data center space in particular.
9: Yeah, so data center is becoming increasingly important. Part of it is, so there's a couple things going on. So first and foremost, I think smartphone and some PCs, you're seeing unit declines. So you're still seeing content expand like per unit, and there's some mix towards like more premium tier products that tend to have more, like my iPhone has like a 12 gigabytes versus some, you know, more basic entry level smartphone might have like 8. So, you know, it's a big content uplift and there's a lot of units, right? But now we're seeing AI really is the driver of demand. And so you're going to start to see that mix really rapid. I mean, it's already rapidly shifting, but even more so towards data center as opposed to smartphones and PCs, which in the past have been the core market for Micron and their memory peers.
3: The thing that seems concerning to me is as we start to grapple with how they want to use this technology, what sectors of it are more useful, how companies are implementing it, how much they want to spend on tokens and everything else, these data center build-outs, this is not something you're making overnight, right? This is going to take several years between regulation, the actual physical build-out, getting it up and running. What happens if those build-outs halfway through, if the product changes, if the amount of compute changes? Are people not that worried about this?
9: No, I think people are. I think when you look at it specifically from memory, I think historically a lot of people have looked at this as a very supply and demand commodity-like market. So if you take a step back and think about it from, you know, maybe some of these data center builds either don't occur or they get delayed, what that does is it means that, like, say, you know, there might be a supply and demand mismatch at some point and not in favor of demand, where what we're seeing right now, which is driving these pretty remarkable price increases. So if you start to see what you know what you're pointing out, what you might end up seeing is pricing for memory products starting to decline or really flatline, even though the overall trajectory of the long-term demand for AI might actually continue to go up and to the right. So it, you know, there is also the discussion, though, with these long-term agreements. Micron calls them strategic customer agreements, SCAs. Does that change the cadence of a memory cycle? Does that end up elongating the cycle? Does it mean that there's no cycle? I think that's what a lot of investors are trying to figure out right now. Does it mean that we don't have a cycle anymore, or does it mean that we're kicking the can down the road? Though it does increase the health of the balance sheets for these companies because now they have tens of billions of dollars in deposits. So if customers say later on, I don't actually want this memory, they're going to have to eat some of that upfront cost because they've already given the companies this cash to secure supply.
1: Could you situate this company in kind of the broader competitive landscape? And I was joking and alliterating a moment ago when I called it a Boise-based behemoth. I mean, it's gotten so big. Who are its rivals, and what is the competitive advantage it has against them as it sees it?
9: Yeah, I mean, it's always difficult to determine competitive advantages. Yeah. I think what Micron really tries to highlight is that they have the lowest power HBM, but it's really hard to independently verify it, depending on the type of workload, depending on the server. So, you know, you kind of have to just give them a little bit of credit where it's due. The main competitors they really go up against are SK Hynix, it's Samsung, and then on the NAND side as well, you have Samsung, SK Hynix, but then it expands out a little bit into like SanDisk, Kioxia. You're also seeing a lot more of an intense competitive environment in China. CXMT, YMTC, rapidly expanding capacity. I don't think their products are necessarily as capable yet, partly because of equipment, export, their restrictions on the ability to export that equipment into those markets. So, you know, there might be a lag time between where China is able to catch up, if they're even able to catch up on certain products, at least in the next 10, 15 years. But they're certainly expanding capacity. And like I mentioned before, with supply and demand, that can create an imbalance in the future.
1: But unique as an American company doing this, all the rivals that you just mentioned, not headquartered here in the U.S.?
9: Yeah, well, SanDisk is.
1: Sure.
9: Right. But to your point, the biggest companies really, for the most part, are headquartered in Korea. Yeah.
3: So I want to ask about that, because when you look at the KOSPI and you look at its growth over the last year or two, it is really hinging on SK Hynix and Samsung. And we talk about these companies being too big to fail here in the U.S. I mean, I forget what the percentage is. I was just reading what percentage of the KOSPI is those two companies. Mm-hmm. In the competition field, how are they doing? Are they still healthy? And what happens if they fail?
9: You mean the Samsung and
3: yeah, yeah. Like, what happens to that whole ecosystem that now so much of it is dominated by just these two chip makers?
9: I think one thing for Samsung is they do have a foundry business. They have several other businesses. They're not entirely reliant on memory. But at the same time, it's an increasingly large percentage of not only their revenue, but their profit as well. I think it's like 50 or so percent of the KOSPI is weighted towards just
3: should be able to pull it up
9: companies.
3: Here. Keep talking. Yeah, yeah.
9: Yeah. Something like that's really close to it, if not that exact number. So it's really important. And SK Hynix, they're really focused on just memory. And so they're really indexed towards this AI build out. And they are one of the leaders. They are the leader in terms of market share for high bandwidth memory. They have a really important partnership.
3: Get on 50 to 52% of the company.
9: Okay, there close. But yeah, so that said, though, the customer base specifically for both these companies is broadening. I think what's important for Samsung is that they don't just become entirely reliant on the memory business, that they're able to win these foundry customers, maybe packaging, that kind of thing. Where SK Hynix, they really, they have to lean in on their advantages in memory. Part of that is capacity. They have the most HBM capacity, although I think Samsung says that they have more, but, it kind of depends quarter to quarter, year to year. So, yeah, it's really going to be heavily weighted towards AI. I mean, there's no real, other demand driver that I could point to that even remotely is as close.
1: To put this in kind of a geopolitical context, which you and I are maybe more familiar with, I'm curious, when it comes to getting the materials to make these chips, like, how big a concern is that for a company like Micron, just being able to,

0: pricing reflecting that too.
1: Do they have the capacity to ramp up if they had easier access to those inputs, or is it a size of production issue as well?
0: It's a timing thing more so than anything. I mean, they certainly have enough cash now. It's not really a problem. So what happens is they'll select a site, right? And that does take a lot of time, but Micron specifically, you know, they have Idaho, they have two fabs in Boise, they have New York, they have fabs in, or at least packaging facilities also in like Singapore and in Malaysia and other areas. And so they can expand capacity, and they can always decide, we have a certain amount of space, we can always build another fab or expand the size of an initial facility plan. So it's more just like, okay, now we have the site, we broke ground or we're about to break ground. Now you have to get those tools in. And like I said, lead times are really long. In the past, they've averaged 6 to 9 months for EUV from ASML. I can be more than 12 months. So just getting all of this up and running, getting wafers through the fab, you know, not even just full production, I'm talking about test wafers, and then getting all this out. Like I said, it's 3 or so years. So wow. When the demand really started to kick in, it was around this time last year. So if you were to extrapolate out, there would at least be 2 more years of tight supply, assuming demand continues to grow at the pace or even remotely close to the pace it's been growing at.
2: I'm going to recite here what's in red on the screen. That is first quarter adjusted revenue, $60 billion to $63 billion. The estimate was 56. Maybe I could ask you lastly just to talk about kind of the prospects for this company going forward and sort of what you're going to be looking for here in the quarters.
0: Yeah, I mean, I'm definitely looking for a few things. One of them, as we mentioned, contracts. Want to see, you know, how many customers they're adding. I think they mostly added their biggest customers at this point.
1: Are there more customers out there to add?
0: There are some, but I think the volume drivers are already contracted customers or, you know, these SCAs. But see, I want to see, you know, which companies are extending those contracts, re-upping or you know, maybe elongating the timeline of those contracts. Definitely want to hear what they're saying about high bandwidth memory, because that puts strain on the entire capacity base for DRAM for them. And then I want to, you know, if they do say anything about pricing, HBM pricing is going up. We don't know the exact degree that Micron will increase their pricing, but it is certainly a catalyst for 2027 when we think about their earnings growth.
2: Jake, thank you very much. Jake Silverman, he is an analyst of semiconductors here at Bloomberg Intelligence. Thank you very much for joining us as we processed these earnings. Crossing the wire, crossing the Bloomberg.
1: I feel like that's just a good specialty to have right now.
2: Yeah, no, I think that's very much the case.
1: Jake's got a good beat.
2: I just want to flag a few other headlines we've seen cross here in a few moments past. We see Google introducing a new Gemini 4 Argonne, saying it's going to roll that out as soon as possible. So another iteration of its AI tool, its AI models. And new details here on Paramount Skydance as well. An announcement here that I think was widely expected regarding the leadership of that company. And Anand Kretz is likely to be the co-CEO of that merged company as we get new details on the settlement with that company as well. Bloomberg Business Week Daily on Bloomberg Radio. David Grow with Christina Raffini and for Carol Masser and Tim Stenovic. Stay with us.
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2: It's 4:21 on Wall Street. We do check markets all day long here at Bloomberg. We're keeping an eye on shares of Micron Technologies after earnings. Stock now up by 1.6%. Micron is the largest American maker of memory chips. It gave a sales forecast for the current quarter that it topped estimates after the AI build-out fueled unprecedented demand. It says revenue will be about $61.5 billion in the fiscal first quarter. Analysts estimated $56.8 billion on average. Moments ago, we heard from Paramount Skydance. It has named Enon Kreiz as co-CEO of the anticipated combined company at merger close. Kreiz formerly ran Mattel. He starts at Paramount on October 5th. And President Trump says former Fed Chair Jay Powell should resign from the central bank's board over the renovation of its headquarters. A report today found a series of missteps that led to surging costs, but the Fed's internal watchdog also found no evidence of criminal wrongdoing in the central bank's renovation of its Washington headquarters. Final trading day of the quarter. Stocks move lower today with the S&P wrapping up the quarter heading into October at 76.51, down today by 0.3%. Dow Industrials down 443, down 0.9. NASDAQ held on to a gain of 0.2%. NASDAQ 100 index also up today by 0.2%. 2-year, 4.89%. 5-year, 5.09%. The 10-year, 5.29%. And the 30-year, 5.64%. Gold, $41.57 the ounce, a drop today of 0.6%. Crude up 1.3%, $90.54 a barrel. And Brent crude, the global benchmark, $103.53, up today by about 0.9%. So again, recapping, a down day today for the S&P 500 index, down 0.2%. That, David Gore and Christina Ruffini, is a Bloomberg Business Flash.
3: Thanks so much, Charlie. All right, welcome back to Bloomberg Business Week Daily. I'm Christina Ruffini here with David Gura, filling in for Tim and Carol, who are on their way to Los Angeles. However, we have a fun story now for everybody. David Gura, when you were a kid, what did you want to be when you grew up?
4: I wanted to be a reporter, so my dreams are all realized here, and everyone can cheer loudly that my dreams were made a reality.
3: So on brand. All right, I want to be a National Geographic photographer.
4: Uh-huh.
3: So a little close, but, you know, for almost 150 years... you have these legendary photos back before the internet. This small yellow magazine, I think, brought people to places they would never access and talk to people no one else would ever see. Now they're coming out with, it's very large.
4: You hoist it up.
3: They asked me to practice this because they weren't sure I could lift it up, but I can. I work out. I do it.
4: Yeah, the National Geographic story, legendary photographs, artifacts, adventures, and discoveries that changed the world. Caitlin Yarnall is the chief storytelling officer. Great title.
3: That's
4: envious
3: a great title.
4: At National Geographic, and she joins us now. Caitlin, let's just start with the basics here. How National Geographic was founded, we of course, know that it was a society, a club of folks who really wanted to kind of summarize what was happening in the human condition all over the world. How much has it evolved since then? There was no chief storytelling officer back at its infancy.
5: No, there certainly wasn't. In some ways, I'd say it's changed immensely in that, you know, we're in giving grants in 140 countries and we reach almost a billion people a day. But in other ways, the story, the ethos, I think the core of the place remains. We send people out into the world to explore and then we tell their stories.
3: So talk to us about how the magazine got started. It started as kind of a journal and then it evolved into this iconic yellow cover. I remember, like, as a kid, seeing them on the stack was just the coolest thing because you knew whichever one you pulled down, you were going to go somewhere new in the world.
5: Absolutely. And, you know, it really did start as a journal of the society. We started sending people out into the world who were curious and exploring, and then we needed a way to tell people about it. So it started very small as a society here in Washington with, you know, a very small subscriber database. The first issue of the magazine was just a brown cover with type on the front. And then eventually we started adding photographs, which was quite controversial. We had some board members resign when we...
3: Wait, why? Why was this controversial? Was it just wasn't serious? serious enough if it had photos?
5: It wasn't serious enough. It wasn't serious enough. And as you can think back, you know, it was a new medium. It was the new flashy thing. Was it going to stick? Would it be there? And I think the rest is history. But at its core, it was telling stories about exploration around the world. And that remains the same. And yeah, I think that photos will always lead the magazine.
4: Christina has the book. It's heavy. I won't make you pass it over.
3: No, we can do it.
4: But let me ask you just in terms of putting it together, sort of what stood out to you as kind of seminal moments in the society's history, or maybe even more than that, photographs that kind of made a difference, kind of captured the zeitgeist when they were published in its pages?
5: Yeah, there's so many. And it is a challenge to pick the best photos for National Geographic's 138 years. We have millions of images in our collection. You know, some iconic ones that I think about are the first image ever taken of the Titanic when Bob Ballard, one of our explorers, found it first. Or Bill Allard's iconic portrait of a Sicilian widow. Or Brent Sturton's iconic image of a gorilla that had been poached in Virunga National Park that looked like her crucifix. You know, so many images that I think are burned into the consciousness of many people around the world. And while the images themselves are striking and, you know, hang on my wall and walls in our offices, I think the impact they've had is actually more important and a huge part of the story.
6: I think I just saw the one I'm looking for, and I'm going to try to flip while I'm talking it to you. I mean, I think the one, shush, David Gura. I think the one a lot of us think about is from your June 1985 issue, and I know that because it also happens to be the month of my birthday. Not that I'm trying to age myself on television. It's fine. But it's this very striking image of this Afghan girl who looks older than her years, and just these incredible eyes. And I know that that photographer went back 10, 15, 20 years, I think 20 years later, to find her and kind of talk about what had happened to her life in the intermediary. And it was kind of indicative of what had happened to the country. And I think that's what can be so important about some of the photographs is, yes, they capture a moment in time, but it's everything that surrounds that. And I'm wondering, like, as you come to a place, there was a time when photographs were rare. They were expensive. Even magazines were, you know, they're tangible. There were only so many of them. We're now in a digital age. There's a proliferation of this technology. Everybody can be a photographer. How do you make sure the product that you're putting out stands out and still stands the test of time?
5: Yeah, that's a great question. And it's a thing we ask ourselves all the time. You know, relevancy matters, right? And it has for the entire history of the magazine. I think, you know, a magazine, in my head, a magazine is your aspirational friend, right? It takes you places that you could never go. It teaches you things that you wouldn't otherwise know. It's well-cultured and well-traveled. And I think the photographs are an expression of that. So one, the images that just surprise you. They make you think, they make you look deeper, they make you want to read the caption, and then a string of them makes you want to read the article. And so in some ways, I think that striking photography is even more important as we're inundated with tons of photos all around us, millions and millions. And, you know, I'm guilty myself of just taking pictures of everything on my phone. But when you see a really great photo, you can just, I'm stopped by the craft of it, the art of it. And then I want to know more. I want to learn more. And so while photography might not be rare anymore, I think that in some ways, really, really intentional good photography is still rare and a commodity we should protect.
4: We've talked a lot about the magazine, and I would love to kind of get an update from you of what National Geographic is doing today. I know that there have been changes in terms of the editorial shape of the magazine in recent years, but more so than that, as your title indicates, the remit has grown here. And we think of storytelling that National Geographic does in a different way. Perhaps you could talk a bit about the way that you see is the best means by which you can get these stories, these images, video as well, to a wider audience around the world in the year 2026.
5: Absolutely. I think we have to, you know, like any media company and like any, you know, organization trying to make impact, you have to meet our audiences where they are. So that means, you know, social media, we're the largest institutional presence on Instagram. It means television, so we're very lucky to have a tile on Disney Plus. But then also we have a really exciting new physical space in Washington, D.C. We have the Museum of Exploration. We just opened it this summer, and we've had thousands of visitors walk through our doors in the last few months, and it is really the embodiment of National Geographic storytelling. So anyone who's going to be in D.C., please come see our new museum, because I think in some ways it's a back to basics, return to our roots of physical lectures and space and looking at the tangible photographs, but it's also got a lot of new modern tricks to reach audiences where they are.
6: Caitlin, I'm a little salty about that because I used to live very close to that. I would run by that construction for years, and I moved, and you guys finally opened it. But it's fine. I'll be down. I'm going to come visit.
5: You got to come back.
6: I will. Yeah. If we can, I did find this photo. All right, this is the legendary Afghan girl that everybody, I think, recognizes. But my question for you, as I try to make it visible with the lights here, I just got yelled at not to touch the mic. I'm really good at my job, I promise. My question for you is, when you look at a photo that is so striking, now I would look at that and I would say, oh, well, they enhanced her eyes. They boosted the color. They did like aftermarket processing on this. There could be a filter on it. They could be Photoshop. When you have people come to you with photographs for the magazine, what kind of rules do you have as far as after the shot manipulation? Do you discuss that with your photographers and your contributors? How are you making sure that the audiences that are coming to you can trust what they're seeing?
5: Absolutely. And it's interesting to ask this question now, because of course the topic now is all generative AI.
6: Right. Is it
5: but
6: real?
5: Those of us who have worked in the industry for a long time know that these questions and these ethics have always existed, right? You can manipulate photos in the darkroom. And it's just been an extension of that technology. So for National Geographic, we're different than most publications that we ask our photographers to give us their entire take raw. So if they screw up and take a picture of their feet, they send that picture in. So we get the entire take raw. We look at it all. We do some processing, but that's to remove things like filter dust and work on contrast because we have raw imagery. But what you see is what you get. We follow very strict editorial standards. And, the image you showed there of Sharbat Gula, her eyes are that color. Right. And they really are that striking. And so as it was true in the 80s when that picture was first published and today and in the past, what you see in National Geographic is reality.
4: Okay, the last question too, we've had Christina going down memory lane. Let me have you do the same thing as well. And I'm sure you have an issue or an image that was kind of seminal or important to you and your love of the institution and the magazine as well. What was it? Sort of, what was your first memory that you have of kind of interacting with National Geographic before you got this job?
5: Yeah, and I'll say I've been there more than 21 years, so it has been a large part of my life for a long time. But, I don't remember a time without National Geographic. It was in my grandparents' house. It was in my parents' house. I was very lucky to have it around me always. But, I actually started at the institution as a cartographer.
4: Wow.
5: The maps. Yeah, I remember the maps, those big pull-out maps that told a story in a different way, right? And I remember a feeling like you could just go deeper and deeper and deeper into them. Mm-hmm. And then I think, it probably is no surprise that that's where I started at the institution. But I think that it is such a honor to be at a place where the brand has been a part of all of our lives for a long time.
4: Caitlin, great to speak with you. Thank you very much. That's Caitlin Yarnell joining us now from Washington, D.C. Again, on the publication of this amazing book.
6: Yeah,
4: Christina, voice it once again. Do it. It
6: I'm
4: is a beautiful, I'd call it a coffee table book, but a significant amount of text in there as well. The National Geographic story, legendary photographs, artifacts, and
6: Steve
4: much McCurry's
6: more. Portrait of an Afghan Girl.
4: There you go. It's Bloomberg Business Week Daily on Bloomberg Radio and YouTube. David Gurra with Christina Ruffini in for Tim Stenovek and Carol Masser, who are on their way to California for screen time. Stay with us. We'll be back in just a moment.
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7: ABC News, I'm Wayne Cabot. Stabbed at 34,000 feet, a pilot fought back and saved 174 lives. The co-pilot, suspected of carrying out a bloody attack to crash the Fly Dubai flight today from Dubai to Tel Aviv. ABC's Ian Pennell.
8: I think there are going to be questions about how one of the pilots or one of the crew members was able to bring a pocket knife on board. What was their motivation? Were they operating independently? In other words, was it a lone wolf operation?
7: The stabbed pilot thought to open the cockpit door, enabling passengers and crew to overpower the attacker. The plane plunging 14,000 feet in less than a minute, the pilot was able to make a safe emergency landing in Saudi Arabia. Cornell University agreeing now to an independent investigation into how it handled what a former student now says was a fraternity house gang rape. New York Governor Kathy Hochul telling ABC News she has serious questions about Cornell campus culture. This is ABC News.
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1: It's 4:40 on Wall Street. We do check markets all day long here at Bloomberg. Micron Technology shares higher after hours, up now by 1.5%. Micron is the largest American maker of memory chips. It gave a sales forecast for the current quarter that topped estimates after the AI build-out fueled unprecedented demand. Paramount Skydance is named Ynon Kreiz as co-CEO of the anticipated combined company when it closes its acquisition of Warner Brothers Discovery. Kreiz formerly ran Mattel. He'll be starting at Paramount on October 5th. It was a down day, after all, for the S&P 500 index. A lot of selling in the final hour of trading. The S&P wraps up the quarter at 76.51. We begin the new trading month tomorrow. The S&P today was down 0.3%. Dow Industrials down 443 at the close, down by 0.9%. NASDAQ higher by 63 points. The NASDAQ Composite Index up today by 0.2%. 10-year yield currently at 5.28%. The 2-year, 4.89%. The 5-year, 5.08%, and the 30-year grabbing attention at 5.63%. Gold, little changed at $41.58 the ounce, down by roughly 0.5%. West Texas Intermediate crude, $90.31 a barrel, up today by 1%. Brent, $103.53 a barrel, up 0.9. As for the AI backdrop, David Bahnsen is Chief Investment Officer of the Bahnsen Group, and he was interviewed right here on Bloomberg Business Week Daily.
2: When I make the comment that I think it's an AI bubble, I don't think that blows up in people's faces in a week or a month or even a year. I think that I'm making a comment on history. There's never been a point ever where something like this did not at least run into the need to purge malinvestment before it then got a cleaner slate to kind of, in a more Darwinian way, play out the way it's going to play out.
1: David Bahnsen of the Bahnsen Group interviewed right here on Bloomberg Business Week Daily. Again, after ours, checking shares of Micron after earnings. Micron Technology up by 1.1%. I'm Charlie Pellett. David and Christina, that's a Bloomberg Business Flash.
3: Charlie, thank you so much. We were just saying we play it fast and loose here. So if the mics were up, that's what we were talking about.
4: Yeah, there we go.
3: We're just trying to keep it real. Yes. Trying to keep it real. All right, David. Early on, when we were getting to know each other, someone took a shot of the back of our heads.
4: Yes.
3: And I remember turning to you and saying, it's good that you're confident in your hairline, because I know that's a shot a lot of men do not enjoy. But it's not just men. I mean, I know women as well who are dealing with hair loss, either perimenopausal, menopausal hair loss, and then a lot of people who are on GLP-1s. Look, you lose a lot of weight very quickly. Mm-hmm. It's hard to keep track of whether you're getting enough protein, whether you're getting enough vitamins, and your body kind of reacts to that. And this can be a thing. So joining us here in studio, we have Leah Garcia. She's the CEO of Neulastin. It is a company that's tackling hair loss. And she's joining us here to talk about how this is not just a men's issue, this is a women's issue as well.
5: It is. And I'm going to tag off that first line that you just said, because years ago, when I founded Neulastin, somebody had taken a picture of me. My husband looks over and he goes, what's that on top of your head? And I looked at the picture and I said, it's my scalp.
4: Interesting.
5: I'd gotten so stressed that I had been losing my own hair. And let me tell you, when you're starting a brand all about hair, you panic a bit if you're losing your hair. So I fast-tracked the scalp treatment. That was really my aha moment for the brand that I have right now.
4: All right, well, draw the connective tissue between that and you starting this business. When did you recognize this wasn't something that was obviously something that caused you to panic, but was something that other people, other women especially, were dealing with?
5: I spent a couple of decades as a professional athlete that turned into a television sideline reporter, and I was aging. I was one of these women who really loved what I did, and I was driving forward, but I was getting older, and I knew the writing was on the wall. Something needed to change. And so I spent some time in the infomercial world. I loved direct consumer marketing. Mm-hmm. I liked the idea of having a product and delivering it right to somebody's house so that they could use it. So the connectivity was not just do people need it, it was I needed it. And if I need it, so do other women and men and individuals, because elastin is a protein that really no other company was talking about, at least not to the magnitude.
4: What is it? So that's obviously,
5: it's amazing.
4: So central to your business.
5: Right,
4: yeah.
5: Central. You've heard of collagen, right?
4: Yep.
5: So collagen is a matrix protein, as is elastin. Elastin and collagen are like sister proteins. You want both. However, you do not produce any elastin on your own after early adulthood. So at 21. My guess is the two of you are over 21 years old.
3: No, not at all. No, younger. Overly said my birthday Elastin. In the last segment. Yes, exactly.
5: So Elastin gives your skin its flexibility, its stretch, its resilience. It's a stretchy protein. But what we discovered at Neulastin is it was intimately tied to hair. We knew something was going on. In the late 1800s, they talked about a basket of elastin. And then in 1967, there was an article about this elastin web. And then in 2022, another article. And we started researching in 2024 this connection between hair growth and elastin. And we have now published a study in the Journal of Cosmetic Dermatology in June of this year.
3: From a corporate standpoint, when you're looking at investing in this space, you've got some steep competition from a lot of big pharma brands. We were just talking on our show last weekend. Novo Nordisk is trying to get into this space. You've got, you know, the option to fly to Turkey, like several people I know, and get the physical hair transplants. Why is this something, is this a space where you thought there was an opportunity to come up with a unique product?
5: Accessibility, number one. Yeah. Not everybody can fly. Not everybody can afford the very expensive treatments. So you want something that people can use on a daily, that's topical, that's been proven safe, and that's accessible. So these are all the things that we put together. But what was important to me based on my background was really the science and the efficacy of the product. So I am not a pharma company. I am a cosmetic company. Right. I have to be very careful with structure function claims. But what I want to do for people is give them a product that they can use and that works. So I offered from day one a lifetime performance guarantee where I just said, I want them to get the results. And then we've done the studies, full formula studies, which is also quite unique in the industry. I'm not just taking data from one ingredient and saying that's going to work for my formula. I want to test it in my entire formula so that we know that when we say it's going to help improve your hair by 50% in 6 weeks, it will actually do that, or give you more volume, more fullness, more shine. All of these things we test with my formula, but mostly I'm focused on anchoring your hair. That's really where we hang our hat.
4: I wanted to ask you about marketing, how you get the word out. And Christina mentioning Novo, obviously a huge company with an international footprint. How do you compete in that way? How do you get the word out about the products that you're making and selling?
5: That is the million-dollar question. Yeah. And that's where we start advertising, right? I built my brand in 2016 by myself. I mortgaged my house. I lived in a camper trailer. You do realize that less than 10% of venture funding goes to women. And so I just had to do it myself. And so I started making videos and buying Facebook ads originally and Instagram ads and putting the word out. The product actually sold itself. So I went from zero to 11,000 my first year to 3 million my second year, to 7 million my third year, to 17.5 million. And then I hired my first employee.
4: You're kidding me.
5: I am not.
4: Took that long.
5: To hire an employee or to get to 17 million.
4: No, incredible. Wow.
3: What advice do you have for other entrepreneurs, especially women, going forward? We just had another guest on who was talking about how hard it is to raise capital as
4: capital,
3: a female entrepreneur. It shouldn't be different, but it is. So what is your advice?
5: My advice is have a differentiator. Know exactly what you want and make sure that you are fully committed. As a professional athlete, I came from a background where you don't quit. One of my great coaches said, Leah, never quit a race. Because the first time you quit, it's going to be easier to quit a second time. Yeah. So when I started this business, my commitment to myself and to my customers was, I will never quit you. I'm going to give you a product that works, and I am going to literally stay to the bitter end. And there are times where if somebody doesn't have results, I will give them free product. I'll give them a discount. I'll have them keep using it, because biologically we're all different. So we're not all going to get the results at the same time. So for anybody starting a business, especially for a woman, it's stay the course, know exactly what you stand for, and absolutely never let go of your vision and your dream. And no matter what it takes, just keep driving toward that.
3: Just keep swimming.
5: You
3: just
5: have to.
3: Keep swimming.
5: Yeah.
3: All right. Leah Garcia is the CEO of Neulastin, joining us here in studio. Thank you so much for
4: being
3: with us.
4: Great to meet you. Thank you very much.
5: Thank you.
4: Obviously a huge growth sector.
3: Growth.
4: We didn't talk about
3: growth.
4: GLP-1s, but no, it is a huge deal. As I think a lot of people are becoming newly aware of these pharmaceuticals and the effects that they have beyond the desire.
3: I think it's the next frontier. And look, people, if you don't have options, kind of have to accept things. But as we're conquering other things that people don't like about themselves, this seems to be the next big front. So it's really interesting. I think there's a lot of potential there.
4: All right. Stay with us, if you would. Bloomberg Business Week Daily continues. Catch complete coverage from the world of politics and the world of business on Bloomberg Balance of Power. 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
2: That's Bloomberg Business Week Daily. David Gura, Christina Ruffini, we've made it through almost.
3: Almost.
2: Filling in for Tim Stenovek and Carol Masser. Yeoman's work, I think, on this Wednesday.
3: I think we've been respectable. I hope.
2: I agree. There were highs and a few lows.
3: It's like we borrow someone else's car, right?
2: Yes.
3: We drove it, we adjusted the mirrors, but I don't think we crashed it into anything.
2: No. I will disguise the scuffs that we may have put on the side on some.
3: That's why the legs swing under the desk here, too. I think so.
2: But. Yeah. Again, they're at the Screen Time Summit, Bloomberg Screen Time Summit in California. Lucas Shaw arranging that gathering of who's who from Hollywood, and they're going to be broadcasting live from that event tomorrow between 1 o'clock and 5 o'clock Wall Street time. So do catch their coverage tomorrow. We won't be here. You've had enough of us. They're back.
3: We'll be here, we won't be here. You'll be safe.
2: Right, I digress. It's time for some stocks on the move. Arvelise Bonilla Ramos is with us now, equities reporter here at Bloomberg News. I venture to guess you're going to want to start with Micron, which did just cross. The earnings just crossed here a few moments ago.
4: Absolutely, yeah. That's ticker MU. Micron, like you said, just crossed. They just reported this fiscal fourth quarter and full year 2026 results. They are the largest U.S. Maker of memory chips, and they gave a forecast that for the current quarter that exceeded estimates. This is, you know, there's a lot of AI building frenzy, and that fueled the unprecedented demand that they're sort of like seeing. And it's really interesting to see what's happening with them. You know, our data sees the average that we were seeing were 0.8 billion on average from analysts, and they're saying they're expecting revenue to be 61.5 billion. So that's exceeding estimates for sure.
2: Yes, by a wide margin. And again, part of the story that we've talked about over the course of the show, that is, despite the doomerism in some corners here, it is largely full speed ahead when it comes to building out the underpinnings of this AI revolution.
3: Well, we've been talking about them in tandem with Sandisk. They hold over $190 billion in contracted minimum price revenue, so that kind of puts a bit of a floor underneath future earnings.
2: Yeah. What else do you have?
4: Totally. Also, and worth noting before that's sort of fine. You know, these companies, including Samsung, they sort of like benefit from this demand too. And although that pushed memory prices higher, it creates shortages for other products. So that's something to keep in mind too.
2: This company based in Idaho and really, you know, had been on the scene for a while. Interesting to kind of chart a number of these companies that had, you know, they were in technology, but AI has radically changed their
3: business models.
2: They
3: were around, but certainly
2: completely.
3: Not household names and certainly not the powerhouses that they're becoming.
2: This is a company that does a lot with memory. It's memory
4: mostly.
2: Yeah,
4: memory chips, yeah.
3: It's all about the compute, David Gura.
2: Sorry.
3: Yeah.
2: Well done.
3: All right, what else you got?
2: What else you got?
4: Sure. I have Northrop Grumman, that's ticker NOC. They closed down about 4.2% today. That's after plane maker Boeing beat them on the newest program that's supposed to replace the F-18s from the Navy. And although analysts were saying, listen, this is a win for Boeing and a disappointing loss for Northrop, the company already has a major pipeline down the line. And they have a big program that's a B-21 stealth bomber or the Sentinel that should give them, you know, extend the opportunities for the company. So it was, listen, you won. It was not a surprise. That's something that analysts were sort of like saying to and nodding to. One of them had to win. It was Boeing.
3: Right.
4: But Northrop has a good program down the pipeline. So that's something to keep an eye on.
2: You lived in D.C. and covered these issues. I mean, it's funny with these massive contracts.
4: Yeah.
2: It seems like they're all going to be fine. All of these defense contractors are going to be fine. And what's so fascinating about this is they've been talking about this next generation fighter for years and years and years and years and years.
4: Yeah.
2: And what's so striking is it's like classified, like what this thing is going to be able to do.
4: Yeah.
3: Well, and their current programs are already plagued by issues. You know, the F-35 has all kinds of problems and they're trying to look ahead, and it's very, very complicated. I do agree with you. These contractors are going to be fine, especially as we're talking about needing to ramp up munitions production, so you know, refill stocks that have been depleted during the Iran war and everything else, and you've got an artillery shortage. There's lots of things they can make.
2: A delicious wrinkle to this, if I'm not mistaken, is the Navy doesn't want it. Or like they're not sure of the actual demand for having this next generation plan.
4: I mean, but the conversation is really there. We're, you know, midterms are around the corner. defense is one of the topics that they're really following, and they want to see where this money, if, you know, this big defense budget gets actually a boost, where does it go? 530
2: congressional districts, and all of them want a hand. And
3: yeah. Well, we talked to the Admiral of the Navy. We asked him what he thought he needed. This was not something he mentioned in our interview, so let's
2: see what happens. One more. What do you got?
4: Of course. We have Moderna. That's ticker mRNA. They had a decline today after a Citigroup analyst basically said, recommended to sell the stock, saying that its valuation was unjustifiable. That's quote unquote, following an outside rally. So it's worth noting that the vaccine maker has been on a tear this year. They had a nearly 600% surge coming after a positive result from an August data.
2: 600%. Sizable.
4: I know. If you see the chart on the terminal, it's pretty out there.
2: Yeah.
3: So is this just a correction, do you think? Like, what's going on here?
4: I think, well, what he was saying, it's, you know, there was the melanoma win for the vaccine does not broadly validate the platform for other types of tumors or cancers.
3: Yeah.
4: It is actually also the second, sell rating that the stock has gotten in the month. So it's something to keep an eye on. This is also, they declined today, but yesterday they closed at the highest since 2022.
3: All right. Arbeliz Bonilla Ramos, thank you so much for joining us. She's an equities reporter here at Bloomberg. We really appreciate it.
2: 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Christina, a great treat to do this on a weekday. You and I anchoring on the weekend.
3: It's really nice.
2: Mornings, here we are.
3: The hours are much better, I will say.
2: The hours are much better. But
3: no
2: great 3
3: a.m. alarm for us.
2: None. Fill in for Tim and Carol. Again, they're going to be in California tomorrow. They're on their way there now.
3: I saw Carol out in front of the building today.
2: Catching her.
3: I don't know. I guess she hadn't got on her flight yet. She looked beautiful. She had her hair and makeup done.
2: She's ready to go. It's Hollywood.
3: Jetting off.
2: She's
3: going to look great on that flight, and I'm sure they're going to be great. And definitely tune into all the screen time comment that I'm sure, screen time content, I'm sure you're listening on all your platforms.
2: Ben Affleck, Conan O'Brien, Ted Sarandos,
3: Lauren Powell Jobs, Dana Walden, Stephen Bartlett. All kinds of big names.
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1: 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Is Balance of Power, live from Washington, D.C.
6: Tonight, no evidence of wrongdoing. President Trump is renewing his call for Jerome Powell to resign from the Federal Reserve Board, even after the Fed's watchdog found no evidence of criminal or administrative misconduct in the central bank's costly headquarters renovation. Bloomberg's Mike McKee joins us with the latest. Plus, flowing through Wall Street analysts see oil flows through the Strait of Hormuz closing in on pre-war levels, even as crude holds near $100 a barrel. And on the energy front here at home, President Trump unveiling $200 billion in South Korean investment in U.S. energy projects, including nuclear power and a major natural gas project in Alaska. And the view from Washington, from the conflict with Iran to growing concerns over artificial intelligence, Democratic Congresswoman Madeleine Dean of Pennsylvania, a member of the House Foreign Affairs Committee, joins us this hour. From Bloomberg's Washington, D.C. studios to our TV and radio audiences worldwide, welcome to Balance of Power. I'm Kaylee Lyons alongside Joe Matthew.
7: We begin this evening at the White House, where President Trump unveiled just moments ago a major new investment in another key midterm battleground state, signing an executive order in the Oval Office, as we see here on Bloomberg TV and YouTube, surrounded by lawmakers. On South Korea's commitment, as Kaylee just mentioned, roughly $200 billion to major U.S. energy and infrastructure projects, including a big one, $54 billion to help build a massive natural gas pipeline and export facility in Alaska.
8: Today, we're thrilled to announce one of the largest energy infrastructure investments in American history, thanks to the agreements my administration has secured with the Republic of Korea. They will invest up to $200 billion, that's the Korean government, $200 billion to build a 6-gigawatt power generation facility in Texas. That's a major plant. That's about as big as you'll see. 8 new large-scale nuclear power plants and, at long last, Alaska liquefied natural gas pipeline.
7: Let's go to the White House right now for more with Bloomberg's Jennifer DeLuey, who's live on the North Lawn. Jennifer, this follows a similar styled event to announce a major steel plant in battleground Iowa. Is this the way you win midterms?
9: The administration may be counting on that, and the president in particular may be counting on that. You're right. Earlier this week, we saw Trump tout the steel investment in Iowa, where, you know, several Republicans, rather, are locked in tight reelection contests. Here, of course, this is a huge win for the state of Alaska, and particularly for Senator Dan Sullivan, the Republican incumbent who's trying to hold on to a seat and is in a tough, tight contest against former Democratic Representative Mary Peltola. Sullivan was praised. You know, this event is ongoing in the Oval Office now. But as I left the White House, Trump and top administration officials were just heaping praise on Dan Sullivan, who's been kind of a squeaky wheel trying to get this thing done for years and years. And they were really crediting him with the development today.
6: Well, something else that has been ongoing for years and years is Operation Inherent Resolve, Jennifer. And it was interesting. The president actually began his remarks in the Oval Office before getting to this energy announcement in South Korean investment with a reiteration that the last American forces are leaving Iraq effective today. How significant is that moment?
9: Well, Trump is obviously trying to draw a contrast with former President Joe Biden and the withdrawal from Afghanistan. He's cast as botched. Today he took pains to describe how we've left no screw in Iraq as we leave and complain that this war had become a quagmire. Ultimately, it also draws attention to the situation in Iran, where we are now 7 months into a conflict that Trump once promised would be done very quickly.
6: Indeed. All right. Bloomberg's Jennifer DeLuey live at the White House tonight. Thank you so much. Now to the big news out of the Federal Reserve. Its Inspector General releasing its report today on the central bank's renovation of its D.C. headquarters, finding no evidence of criminal wrongdoing in the $2.4 billion project, while identifying missteps that led to surging costs. In response, President Trump renewing his attacks against former Fed Chair Jay Powell, writing in the lengthy Truth Social post, quote, he should be forced to resign immediately. If he doesn't resign, he should be sued at the highest level by the United States government for either corruption or incompetence, both of which are completely unacceptable. For more, we're joined by Bloomberg's Michael McKee here in our Washington, D.C. bureau. So, Mike, corruption, the IG didn't find. What about incompetence?
10: I'm not going to get into the adjectives because you could describe it different ways, and I'm sure members of the Congress with different initials after their names, D or R, are going to look at it that way. But basically what they did find is a lot of management errors that led to higher costs. And so to the extent you can criticize the Fed, the Inspector General did that. He didn't find any corruption or, he said, any administrative misconduct. So it isn't clear that they could find any criminal charges against him. That doesn't mean the administration won't try against Jay Powell, who is not named in the report, by the way. They only speak about the board, but he was the boss of the board. So then the question is there a case for the administration moving forward with trying to remove Jay Powell because of the management missteps? And you know, have to ask a lawyer whether that would work or not.
7: Well, when you hear the president's or read the president's word, he should be forced to resign is a lot different than you're fired, which is a statement this president is closely associated with. As we remember the visit with the hard hats here on Bloomberg TV, is this effectively over?
10: That's hard to say, because it's over as far as the inspector general is concerned, and the Fed would like it to be over. Kevin Warsh responding in a letter to the inspector general that was released to the press today that basically said what we're going to do is implement many of the reforms that you said, and we're going to do that immediately, and we're going to take on the General Services Administration as a partner in making sure that as the construction goes forward, we're not overspending, that we're getting accurate reports on what's going on. Because one of the main criticisms was they let the staff handle this. The Fed let the staff handle this, and they kept telling the governors that everything is fine, and it obviously wasn't.
7: Great to have you in Washington, as always, with the breaking news. Michael McKee here in D.C. As we turn to Capitol Hill, where the Senate is wrapping up its final day of votes before departing for the midterm recess. This is it. Senate Democrats voting today to block two bills that passed in the House, one that would have restricted lawmakers' stock trading, but also included an unrelated voter ID restriction that Democrats saw as a poison pill, and the Ratepayer Protection Act we've talked so much about aimed at addressing rising consumer energy costs tied to data centers. For more, we bring in Bloomberg's Eric Wasson. He's live on Capitol Hill. Eric, everyone's going home?
11: It looks that way. There's some perhaps negotiations behind the scenes about finishing up this Secretary of Labor nomination tonight. But yeah, the Democrats blocked two key pieces of legislation. Republicans really had set up to try to influence or muddy the waters on the campaign trail. The Ratepayer Protection Act, which actually was non-binding. It would ask state utility commissions to consider charging data centers a higher rate for their utility electricity consumption. I would call it more of a stock purchase ban. This is a watered-down version of a congressional stock trading ban that would prevent lawmakers from purchasing new stock, but allow them to continue with their existing holdings and to sell them with an advance notice. Democrats, and this was weak tea, was basically Chuck Schumer called it a sham legislation. And then it was also attached to this voter ID requirement, requiring voters, including those with mail-in ballots, to include, evidence of a photo ID. Basically, Democrats saying that would violate the requirement for a secret ballot. So this was defeated. Republicans are out there attacking Democrats for this, saying that they're not serious about either reining in congressional insider trading or lowering utility costs. And this will be fought out in the campaign to come.
6: Eric, I also understand there maybe is a deal to be had on permitting reform, something that has been chased for a long time and at different periods in just the last week and change seemed like it was a dead effort. It's been now revived. What happens next?
11: We do have an agreement among the Republicans and Democrats on the two key committees, the Energy and the Environment Committees. Basically, this is a deal that would allow, fossil fuel and other Republican priority permits to go forward, but renewable, especially renewable projects that have been held up by the Trump administration to go forward. So there's a little bit for each side in here. It looks like it's a deal that could actually pass Congress, but it's not going to happen before the election, which was a key priority of Majority Leader Thune and others. They wanted to see a vote of victory heading into the election. Democrats kind of slow walk this, and we're looking at potentially a vote the week of November 9th in the Senate. We just have a breaking news from my colleague Ari Natter saying that the top Democrat in the House on this is saying, hold on, wait a minute, if we win the midterms, we're going to try to renegotiate some of this, get even better terms on renewables than we have here. There's provisions related to lawsuits on fossil fuels they might want to water down. So it's not a done deal, but I think this long saga of permitting reform might eventually, in the next few months, finally come to an end.
6: All right, add it to the list for the lame duck session. Bloomberg's Eric Wasson, live on Capitol Hill. Thank you. And in markets, stocks edging lower in the final trading day of the month and quarter today, erasing gains spurred by this morning's softer inflation data, with Treasury yields climbing from already historically elevated levels, plus Micron reporting after the bell. So let's get the details now as we turn to power moves with Bloomberg's Nora Melinda, who joins live from World Headquarters in New York. Nora.
12: So much to keep a handle on today as we end out the month of September and the quarter, frankly. We're taking a look at the bond market right now because, of course, that's where so much of the attention has been as of late. The 10-year yield currently sitting at about 5.28%. And as we're continuing to see essentially long-end yields still elevated, it's really been an interesting quarter, an interesting month, and zooming out on the bond market, we are still seeing this picture even more striking. So the 10-year actually essentially seeing its yields adding to multi-decade highs. And of course, this really is due to inflation, debt, also a lot of that Fed tightening that's in focus, and that's whether or not we're going to see another rate hike toward the end of this year. But stocks really seeing that pressure today. As we continue to keep an eye on the broader market, we saw a late day reversal, but the S&P 500 ending lower by about 0.3% and the Nasdaq higher by about 0.2%. But the S&P 500 actually logging its worst month since June, and tech still outperforming though on the day. Investors were really focused into what we got out of the closing bell, and that was earnings from Micron, where the guide shattering expectations. We are seeing shares, though, of Micron lower by about 0.9% right now in the post-market trade. And the big question, though, for Micron and tech more broadly is how long can this kind of growth continue? AI is still an unprecedented memory demand when we think about artificial intelligence and the demand for memory there. But finally, I do want to leave you with three movers that were pretty interesting today. Apple pushing into smart home. And we know that this has been a space that has really been dominated by the likes of Amazon, Google, but they're actually going to be releasing on October 13th that week an Apple smart home. So we did see shares of Apple ending higher on the day by about 1.1%. And sticking with tech more broadly, HPE, we did see it boosting its forecast. And so that, of course, pushing shares higher to end the day. But separate to that, it also announced a more than $1 billion order from cloud company Volter, and that really giving fresh signals that it's benefiting from that AI build out. And lastly, taking a look at Paramount Skydance, because we've really been following this story for quite some time. Essentially, a California judge clearing the way for that merger between Warner Brothers Discovery and Paramount Skydance. So you did see shares of Paramount Skydance higher to end the day.
7: All right, Nora, thank you so much. Micron moving in the after hours. Nora, Melinda, we thank you. Coming up on Balance of Power, the data center fight exposing a divide between the House and Senate, as many predicted. Democratic Congresswoman Madeleine Dean backed that measure. She joins us on what comes next and a lot more straight ahead on Balance of Power, only on Bloomberg TV and radio.
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13: It's 5:13 on Wall Street. We do check markets all day long here at Bloomberg. President Trump says former Fed Chair Jay Powell should resign from the central bank's board over the renovation of its headquarters. A report today found that a series of missteps led to surging costs. The Fed's internal watchdog, though, found no evidence of criminal wrongdoing in the central bank's renovation of its Washington headquarters, a $2.4 billion project. As we have been reporting, after the bell, we heard from Micron Technology. Shares now lower by 1.2%. It did give a sales forecast for the current quarter that exceeded estimates. Hendy Susanto is portfolio manager with Gabelli Funds. He was interviewed on Bloomberg The Close.
14: I think this is another strong beat and raise for Micron. The debate about Micron will continue, like its cyclicality. And I do think that Micron present a big divergence between the bears and bulls. The bears are demanding perfections, while the bulls are contemplating like multiple upside scenarios.
13: Andy Susanto of Gabelli. Again, after hours, we do have Micron shares trading lower after an initial pop. Right now, Micron is down by 1.3%. Paramount Skydance has named Ynon Kreiz as co-CEO of the anticipated combined company when

0: His argument was correct, then why did almost every single Democrat vote for this? 200 some Democrats voted for this, so I think the argument falls apart. He's just resisting it to try to get some egg on the face of a political opponent at the time, but Senator Husted is all about bringing costs under control.
1: It's Balance of Power on Bloomberg TV and radio. Alongside Kaylee Lyons, I'm Joe Matthew in Washington, where we spoke with Republican Senator Ted Budd, North Carolina, earlier today. He was criticizing, in that case, Minority Leader Chuck Schumer for what it appears to be a strategy, or was, in blocking the House-passed Ratepayer Protection Act in the Senate's last day before heading out on recess before the midterms. They're going to the airport right now. And joining us for more on that and many other issues, Democratic Congresswoman Madeleine Dean of Pennsylvania, who's a member of the House Foreign Affairs Committee and sitting in our studio. It's lovely to see you in person. Welcome back
2: to
1: Bloomberg TV and radio.
2: What
1: do you make of this, the wrap on this? A lot of Democrats said it was a toothless bill, and we're not giving John Husted a win right before November. Do you regret it didn't pass today, or is that the way politics works?
2: I'm just learning about it with your reporting, if you don't mind. I was doing my own work over on the House side. But what I see is just too little too late. Look where we are, 34 days out from an election. We should have been dealing with data centers, AI, and a war in Iran, the economy, and what is driving prices up so high for my constituents. All of these things we should have been dealing with. You saw the Speaker of the House shot us out of town 2.5 weeks ago rather than deal with these issues. So I guess too little too late, and people need to get back home and try to make their case either for re-election or for election. And that's what I'm focusing on right now.
3: Well, the Speaker was in town yesterday. He participated in the luncheon at the White House that the president held alongside some of the titans of technology and artificial intelligence who signed on to this agreement, essentially to self-police. The president described it as a morally binding agreement. Is that enough to regulate this technology in this moment, Congresswoman?
2: Of course not. Thank you for asking me, Kaylee. It's an absurdity. Government has a role to play. And I want to go back to the AI titans. And suddenly in the last several weeks or a couple of months, they're warning of the dire possible consequences of AI getting control and possibly, eliminating mankind. An absurdity. These folks who have developed this technology have a responsibility, of course, to police themselves, but to be in partnership with government. We have a role to play here. I don't understand, and I'm very skeptical of the president sitting there with all of these folks and saying, you just do it, you just take care of it. They do have a moral responsibility. They have a legal responsibility. I used to be a trial lawyer. If you create something and it injures someone, you have responsibility. Products liability at a minimum cause. But this is a products liability about mankind. So the speaker sitting there with the president, that was a pass to the president, or I guess the speaker never has to even offer a pass. The speaker is saying, we are toothless, we are spineless, we have given over our responsibility. I will tell you that we in the Democratic caucus know that we have to do work on AI, know that we have to partner with industry and with local areas around data centers. But to just say there's nothing we can do. I also want viewers to know many members of Congress, both sides of the aisles, have been working on AI. Smart people have put together proposals for legislation. We can do this. It's not as though we'd be starting from scratch. But there's work to be done, and it needs to be done in partnership with industry and giving them the guardrails. But what's in it for the president to say, no, government has no role to play?
1: We've talked to a number of lawmakers, including Representatives Trahan in your caucus, Obernolte, who have AI regulation that they've been trying to pass. Even Senator John Kennedy joined us to talk about his kill switch. We were just showing, while you were talking, to the benefit of our radio listeners, the remarkable imagery from yesterday in the White House driveway. President Trump at the stakeout location, surrounded by the richest people in the world, arguably the most intelligent, but the people who are behind this technology. We're going to look back on these images, Congresswoman, someday. What will we say? Did they choose wisely to surround themselves by this administration yesterday?
2: You're judged by the company you keep, and the president, of course, likes to be in the company of very rich people and aspires to be richer than he is. That is not service to this country.
1: Their power goes beyond wealth.
2: Very much so. It is a global power, and we see

0: that. It's economic, it's global. We see it impacting conflict, global conflict. Mm-hmm. I think we will look back on this era and we will say shame. Shame on this administration. Shame on you business leaders for not holding this administration to account. To come forward and say we got a problem here, we really need to do something about it, and then lunch and take photographs with the president because the president has says, hands off, folks. It's what my constituents are concerned about is the total chaos, mm-hmm. the cruelty of this administration, and the corruption. We're looking at oozing corruption.
1: Well, as you talk about what this administration may have to gain or why they are pushing to have a lighter regulatory touch on this technology, the president would likely argue that he wants to win a race against China. And I ask you this knowing that you sit on the Foreign Affairs Committee. Is China a grave enough threat that that does need to be applied in consideration with how strict regulation should be around this industry? Why should we regulate if China may not do it in the same way?
0: I would flip that argument in reverse. Of course, we have to be keenly aware of what China is doing, how it is expanding, and how through its own government power and intervention, we must compete. But that doesn't give a pass to the government, to the head of our government, the United States president, saying that you guys just take care of this. That's abdicating our role. But that is what he has done in every sector, abdicating our role, government's role, in making sure to keep us safe. You know, the president's job is just to do two things: keep the United States citizens safe and to make sure the laws are effectively executed. That's it. Not sit there and make profit and make buddies with billionaires.
2: I want to stick with you on the Foreign Affairs Committee and talk about Iran for a moment. We've been engaged on this since the beginning of this conflict, and the president has said repeatedly it will not end until immediately after the midterms, suggesting that Iran is using the midterms as leverage here. Do you share the pessimism that it will take that long, or the optimism that it's about to end in November? Is that true?
0: Or the chaos of that statement?
2: Yeah.
0: This is the president who took us to war alongside Mr. Netanyahu. He struck, they struck, we struck Iran. And we think that Iran is going to talk to us after we get through a midterm? That's a total abdication of his responsibility to diplomatically bring an end to this. This war has been so costly. 18 American service members have died. And it's possible you've seen the reporting. It's four or five more than that. But the administration has not been upfront about it. The president is saying that for two reasons. Number one, he has members of the Republican Party who are in free fall in their elections, trying to distance themselves. Republicans saying we need to end this war. All of a sudden, in the last weeks of an election cycle, saying we need to end this war. We've been saying that all along. Where were you on those votes? But you see a president who does not know how to get out of this. My plea to the president is bring in the real diplomats, not Jared Kushner, not Witkoff, although I don't think they're even engaged currently on this. Bring in serious diplomats who know how to get out of this so that our economy, something you guys focus on so smartly, so that our economy can improve, so that people can pay less for gas in Montgomery and Berks counties, Pennsylvania, less for groceries, so that they can feel more secure in the future for their children, that they can afford their costs of living. The president is in a box of his own making. He does not know how to get out of this war. And the nonsense that, oh, it's going to be over. Iran will want to talk to us after the midterms. Nonsense. Iran doesn't give a damn about our midterms.
1: Just quickly, while there may not be a clear exit to this conflict with Iran, Operation Inherent Resolve is over effective today. The last American forces have left Iraq. Does the president deserve some credit for that?
0: Well, that was, as I understand it, it was a timeline developed by President Biden, and President Trump fulfilled that timeline. So I think that's something you can say, wow, across two administrations, that was completed. But you can't say it without thinking back on the 4,500 Americans who lost their lives there, on the more than 100,000 citizens who lost their lives there, the disruption and the chaos of it. So I honor all those who served. I honor the families of those who are fallen. But maybe there's something where across two administrations, something was completed. But take a look where we are in the region. We're still at war with Iran.
1: All right, we'll leave it on that note.
0: Thank you.
1: Democratic Congresswoman Madeleine Dean here with us in our Washington, D.C. studio. Thank you so much for joining. Still ahead, as we were discussing with the Congresswoman, AI is getting more powerful by the day as Washington's ability to independently test the technology risks falling further behind. Scale AI CEO Francis D'Souza joins us next on his push to close the gap. This is Balance of Power on Bloomberg TV and Radio.

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1: I feel like you don't need, at least for the, you know, the Anthropics of the world, you don't need legislation or the government to protect them from doing something stupid. You would hope you wouldn't, because they're, you know, it's a bit like a pharma company. You don't release a drug to the world. You know, maybe in the case of a drug, you have government oversight. But there's huge disincentive to put out a product that's going to destroy the world.
2: Welcome back to Balance of Power on Bloomberg TV and radio. I'm Kaylee Lyons alongside Joe Matthew. And that was Pershing Square CEO Bill Ackman diving into the recent discussions around AI self-governance on Bloomberg earlier today. And as Washington races to keep up with increasingly powerful AI, another one of the industry's top executives is saying the government could be badly outmatched when it comes to testing the technology. Scale AI CEO Francis D'Souza warning that Washington can't regulate risks it can't measure, calling for independent testing of frontier models before they're deployed. And he says the government isn't spending nearly enough to do it, comparing its current resources to managing JFK air traffic from a small town control tower. And Francis is joining us now. Francis, thank you so much for being with us, especially on a day after we saw this gathering at the White House of President Trump and the big AI and tech executive signing on to this voluntarily agreement to do some self-policing, internal checks, external assessments of those checks. Is it adequate? Is it enough?
3: So first of all, thank you for having me. I think what we're all seeing is it's becoming clear that we do need additional visibility into what these models can do, and that we need additional security and guardrails as these models are developed and they are released. And so what we're seeing are steps in that direction. I think coming out of the accord, some of the things that the companies committed to yesterday was to increase their own evaluations of their models, but then also to have independent evaluators test the models. I think it's important in terms of rebuilding confidence from the public, but as well as providing safety for governments to have independent views into what the models are capable of and what the risks associated with each model are. And this isn't just for the frontier models. This is the open weights models. This is all the models that exist.
4: Mm. Francis, I'm curious, what's better for your business? And maybe you just answered that. If there's no regulation coming out of Washington, does that mean more growth because companies need your testing before models get out the door? Or the government will need your testing because there's no regulation to control the release of these models?
3: So what we do as a business is, one, we provide data to the model companies to help develop their models. So as we continue to see more models develop, the demand for data continues to go up. And as the models get more sophisticated, there's the more demand for data. We also work with governments and companies to deploy agentic workflows and put guardrails around those workflows to enable them to do more cheaply and work across models and across clouds. So we do that. And then the third is we provide evaluations for both governments and enterprises to evaluate, you know, what the models can do. So, you know, from our perspective, you know, we are about providing the reliability layer for AI, and whether the governments do it or companies do it, you know, that's our business. And we expect that business to continue to be more important for companies as you deploy more AI in your organizations.
2: Well, so for all of the data you've collected, all of the evaluations you've conducted, do you see merit in the arguments that some of these companies themselves are making about the need to pace the technology? Is it developing and advancing to such an extent that it does pose a grave threat to the public?
3: From our perspective, you know, what we believe is that we need sort of an evidence-based strategy here, which means instead of basing our strategy, our regulatory strategy, or our even the pace at which you develop models on hopes and fears, we really need to get a clear understanding of what the models are capable of, what the risks are, and then use that to guide what mitigations we take. So we need to understand, is there a part of the models that are getting ahead of our ability to mitigate against them and then take appropriate actions?
2: And
3: but
2: is there?
3: Without having that
2: are
3: visibility.
2: We there yet?
3: We need the visibility first is what we're pitching for, to say, look, we need comprehensive testing of these models to understand their capabilities and then their risks across multiple domains, cyber, biology, radiology. And that's what we need first, to understand what are the actual risks that these models bring and then act on it. But without visibility, we're sort of, you know, moving around in the dark, trying to understand what it is we're actually trying to mitigate against.
4: Francis, we're seeing some remarkable headlines cross the terminal on behalf of the Wall Street Journal here. From the Wall Street Journal, about that gathering Kaylee mentioned today at the White House, which was a who's who of AI, including Dario Amodei, the first one to write the essay that got the whole debate reinvigorated most recently. Amodei was confronted, the Journal reports, by other AI executives by his comments at the White House, questioning exactly what it was he said. Even Jensen Huang questioning why he was so extreme in public about the potential dangers of AI. Did Dario Amodei go too far based on what you've seen?
3: Look, here's what we're seeing. We're seeing very smart people have very different opinions on this topic. And they're both valid, to be honest. One group is saying the benefits that AI can bring are so important in terms of advancing our understanding of disease, you know, helping combat climate change, that we have a moral obligation to move as quickly as possible. 10 million people a year die of cancer. If we can help develop, you know, cures and understand the disease better, we need to move as quickly as possible, responsibly. The other side is saying, look, it's very risky, and so we need to move more slowly until we can mitigate the risks. And the reality is, you know, the truth is somewhere in between. We need to actually understand the risks that are posed. And until we do those assessments and say, this is the actual risk proposed that the models can bring, and then we mitigate them. But we can't mitigate something if we don't fully know what the risk is. Trying to slow things down without fully understanding why is also not the right thing to do, as is going too quickly if we know that there's a risk. So again, our approach is, let's have an evidence-based discussion, which is, let's understand what the models can do, what the risk is, and therefore what the right mitigation is, because we all want to move as quickly as we can, as responsibly as we can.
2: How much of your assessment has focused on open weight models like what China is focusing on? And do you see them posing greater risks like we are talking about? I just wonder what your comparison is of the two different systems.
3: Yeah, I actually think that's a really important point. And I think open weights models haven't been enough in the discussion. A lot of the conversation today has been around, you know, assessing frontier models or pacing the frontier. But I think we're missing the big point, which is a lot of people are using open weights models. And we need to understand the capabilities of those models and the risk that those models pose to. So a comprehensive strategy here has to cover all models, to say it's not just about testing the frontier models, it's about testing all the models and understanding the risks that are posed. And the risks could be across a number of fronts. It could be cyber risk, but it could also be the biases that are built into the model and how their decisions are made. You know, we've published some evaluations that show that in a clinical environment, for example, just evaluating models on the accuracy of a diagnosis isn't enough, because some models can get there by skipping a bunch of steps and guessing the answer. And so when you're evaluating, you know, a clinical model, for example, you look at accuracy, but you look at a whole bunch of other facts, including, did they follow all the steps to get to the right answer? Because if they didn't, that's not good enough. And so whether it's a frontier model or an open weights model, you need to run those evaluations. And I don't think that's part of the conversation enough.
4: All right, Francis. He's the CEO of Scale AI, Francis D'Souza. Thanks for being with us on Bloomberg. Coming up, the midterms entering the final sprint here, 5 weeks to go as President Trump gears up to hit the campaign trail, and some of the biggest Senate races shifting beneath both parties' feet. New polling, new campaign headaches, and the political fight shaping the final weeks ahead with our political panel on Balance of Power on Bloomberg TV and radio.
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5: ABC News, I'm Wayne Cabot. The pilot of a Fly Dubai jetliner is being hailed as a hero for fending off a knife attack in the cockpit, saving everyone, all 174 people. Many thought they would die when the plane suddenly nosedived.
6: 14,000 feet in 37 seconds is an extraordinary number. That is a plunge. Those passengers, if they weren't buckled in, they were sent flying to the ceiling. An extraordinarily scary situation for everyone on board. And then to think that there's a fight going on in the cockpit and you only have seconds to get somebody else in there, pull those controls back, and get that plane stabilized.
5: ABC transportation correspondent Sam Sweeney says the plane bound for Tel Aviv landed safely in Saudi Arabia. The other pilot suspected of trying to crash the plane. Cornell University promising an independent investigation into how it handled what a former student says was a gang rape by seven frat brothers. Cornell's data says 35% of women undergrads reported being sexually assaulted. This is ABC News.
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7: It's 5:40 on Wall Street. We do check markets all day long here at Bloomberg. We are keeping an eye on shares of Micron Technology after hours. They are trading lower. Right now, we do have Micron after hours down by roughly 1%. Although Micron did give an upbeat forecast for the current quarter, fueled by the AI building frenzy, it is warning that profit margins will narrow in the period. Wall Street analysts and traders say oil flows through the Strait of Hormuz are closing in on pre-war levels. Now, analysts at J.P. Morgan say the 10-day average of crude exports from the Middle East has rebounded to 17.5 million barrels a day, 98% of pre-war levels. Paul Sankey is lead analyst at Sankey Research and on surveillance. He told us this pickup comes as a result of heightened U.S. Air Force patrol.
8: The numbers we're getting are actually 20 million barrels a day right now, the very latest. So the U.S. has absolutely thrown the military, the Air Force particularly, into, for example, I was told they have eight F-15s constantly running up and down the petroline. And the F-15s apparently are faster than the drones.
7: Paul Sankey of Sankey Research. Again, West Texas Intermediate crude 90.42 a barrel, Brent 103.53. Stocks lower, S&P down 19, dropped the day of 0.2%, ending the quarter at 76.51. Balance of power continues now. Back we go to Washington. Once again, Joe Matthew and Kaylee Lyons.
9: You gotta just think, because even if you don't like somebody so much, it doesn't matter. It's a vote for good things. You know, it's hard to explain that, but you may not love your congressperson, your senator, but it's a road. Like in Michigan, are you gonna vote for a guy who's a communist? It's ridiculous.
4: It's Balance of Power on Bloomberg TV and radio alongside Kaylee Lyons. I'm Joe Matthew in Washington, where we heard from the president at the White House today telling voters, well, they have to support their candidate even if they don't like them. It comes as the president is set to begin a whirlwind 32-day campaign tour and a final push to boost Republican candidates around the country. We want to get into that and more with a man who just came out of the Oval Office, Bloomberg's White House correspondent Jeff Mason. Jeff, I want to ask you about the conversation that you just had with the president about a couple of things. You're generating headlines on the terminal from inside the Oval as the president makes pretty clear to you that a diesel export ban is still on the table. He said thinking about it. He also made news on the Fed, Jeff. What can you tell us?
10: He sure did. He talked about both of those things and a bunch of other topics in the Oval. What I asked him about the Fed was in response to his post on social media earlier today with regard to the Inspector General's report about the Fed and overspending on renovations there. He had said he'd like to see Jay Powell forced to resign, and I asked him if he wanted Kevin Warsh, who is now the chair of the Fed, to help with that, and this is part of what he said.
9: It's horrible what they've done. He's incompetent. And the man that's incompetent should not be sitting on the Federal Reserve Board. And I'm sure that Todd and everybody's going to be looking, because the report was a pretty bad report. The report said they did a bad job. They didn't know what they were doing.
10: He also said that Kevin Warsh would do his own thing. So that may have been an effort to not put pressure on Warsh over this, who is his handpicked choice to lead the Fed. But obviously still a lot of strong feelings about Jay Powell.
2: Well, and speaking of strong feelings, I know that the Energy Secretary Chris Wright and the Interior Secretary Doug Burgum, who were both in the Oval with President, have some feelings about a diesel export ban, specifically it not being the best idea. And yet The president still suggested he's thinking about it. Jeff, what did you learn?
10: Yeah, that was interesting, too. I asked him if he was planning on banning diesel exports, which is something that they've been thinking about. And the setting or the tableau there was fascinating because, as you said, Kaylee, you had the energy secretary, the interior secretary standing there, as well as energy executives in there. Take a listen to our interaction on that.
11: Mr. President, have you decided to ban diesel exports?
9: Diesel
11: exports.
9: I'm thinking about it. I speak to Chris and Doug about it a lot. They sort of think it'll help diesel, but it might raise the price of other things. And I think we're in a good place because oil prices are going to start to come down. Tremendous oil is coming out of the Hormuz Strait now. We're running it. We're literally running it. We have total control. And
10: so not ruling it out, but also not saying it's a done deal. We had a further interaction after that with Secretary Wright, who indicated that there would be an announcement coming soon from Europe. Stay tuned on what that might be referencing. It may have something to do with diesel releases, and that would perhaps lessen the pressure on the president to do something with regard to diesel exports.
2: All right, Bloomberg's Jeff Mason live at the White House, fresh out of the Oval Office with President Trump. Thank you so much. And joining us now for more is this evening's political panel. Democratic strategist Adam Hodge is with us, a Bloomberg politics contributor and managing director at Bully Pulpit International, alongside Leslie Shedd, founder of Rising Communications and a non-resident fellow at the Atlantic Council. Welcome to you both. The president obviously has had a busy few days here in Washington and is at the White House this evening, but he's going to be on the road tomorrow and for many of the days to come tomorrow. Leslie, he's heading to Texas and Oklahoma, after that, Alabama. He'll be in Nebraska on Monday. All of these traditionally red states, is that where he's of the most use?
12: I think right now, yes. One of the biggest things that Republicans need to do is turn out these low propensity Trump voters, the voters who turn out for him when he's on the ballot, but who don't necessarily come out in midterm years. Mm-hmm. So I think seeing him in places, especially like Texas, where they do have several House races that are up, some statewide races where we need him. He's also going to Ohio. I think all of this will be great, and they're running the right path right now.
13: Well, wait a minute, Adam. I thought Texas was a purple state now. You're going to have to clarify that. Is this an effort to keep the president talking to the base as suggested or away from candidates who might suffer from his presence?
14: I think it's away from it, candidates that might suffer. He's not going to Maine. He's not going to Michigan. He's not going to Georgia or North Carolina. Any other states that were...
13: Mike Rogers could use him in Michigan, though.
14: Well, I think, but this is the thing. I think he would be harmful to Mike Rogers if he showed up in Michigan. Mm. I mean, let's keep in mind, I remember when I was in the Biden administration, at the end of the campaign, President Biden was around 40%, and a lot of candidates at that time, trying to, in competitive races, didn't want anything to do with him.
13: Yeah.
14: Donald Trump today is at 36%. And that's an even bigger anchor around the Republican candidates who are trying to figure out, how do I avoid talking about high diesel prices, 7.5% 30-year fixed mortgages, or the price of food across the country? So, like, that is a real anchor around the Republicans. Mm-hmm. And Donald Trump showing up only is a reminder that this is all because he decided to go to war in Iran. Mm-hmm.
2: Well, speaking of President Trump and where he's been, he, of course, spent some time in Dallas at the midterm convention, which you were in attendance of, Ashley. I also was there to cover it. It was a big event, and the president was very proud of it and the way it competed against the NFL kickoff. And in part, it was held in Dallas to support Ken Paxton, the Republican nominee for Senate there, though Trump has repeatedly criticized Paxton's appearance, something that our colleague Julie Fine actually asked Paxton about in Dallas on the sidelines of the convention. Just listen to what Trump has said, how Paxton has responded, and then there's more to this story.
9: He may not dress right, he may not talk exactly perfectly, and he may not be the best looking guy I've ever seen. But you know what he is? He's the greatest attorney general in America, and he deserves to be your next senator.
15: Now, I think President Trump, he's just, he kind of jokes around with people that he cares about. It's just the way it is. There's no one that gets by it. I don't care if it's, the Attorney General of the United States or whether it's Ted Cruz. He does his thing. It's just the way he is. He's a funny guy. He likes being funny.
16: So it didn't offend you personally?
15: No. It was, I thought it was kind of funny.
2: Okay, so maybe... it didn't offend him, but perhaps he didn't perceive it as helping him either, because the New York Times is reporting today and with audio that Mr. Paxton told a group of conservative donors and lobbyists last week that actually the convention in Dallas hurt him politically. He was asked, do you feel like he's a bit of a drag, referring to President Trump, to which Paxton responded, so to be honest with you, the numbers when we did that convention, it dropped our numbers. Everybody's numbers dropped. Leslie, the president was asked about this statement from Paxton in the Oval Office earlier, and this is what Trump said.
9: Well, I haven't heard that, but I can tell you that the convention was amazing. As you probably know, we had 107 million views. Think of that. We had over 100 million views, I think 107. The NFL had 25 million views. So we had four times what the NFL did. And you know, it's possible that could be true. I don't know if it's possible, but other people were helped greatly. This was a national convention, a midterm convention, never been done before.
2: It's possible it could be true, Leslie. If Ken Paxton is saying this to donors, is it true?
12: I definitely don't think it's true. I also want to tell you, I saw the headline, right? I got the breaking news alert in my email today, and I actually went and listened to it. And you can barely hear anything on this tape. It's incredibly muffled. It's 33 seconds of what is very clearly a much longer conversation. And on top of all of that, the New York Times admits that the person who recorded this says he doesn't support Paxton. So there's just a lot behind this where I'd like to hear more about what he said. All of those things, you know, whether it was real or not, I thought the convention was great. I was there. People loved it. I had a great time. I think it definitely energized the people who were there in particular. And we're talking about high-level Republican activists, Republican voters, people that helped turn out other voters. The president put on a good show. And I would say, in general, I discourage Republican politicians that are running from trying to blame slipping poll numbers on, you know, the convention, especially when I think it was a great convention. And also you're relying on the president's money and the president's political support. You know, again, I think it was a great convention. I had so much fun.
14: Well, my invite got lost in the mail. I didn't.
12: You were not. You know,
14: yeah, I wasn't. That's great. Wasn't there. The problem with Ken Paxton in this whole story is that the math has no opinion. Like, his poll numbers have dropped since the convention. So whether he said it or not, the reality is he's less popular than he was before. And the other issue is you're seeing Tallarico creep to 50% in some of these polls, which is, in all my time in politics, if you can get to 50%.
16: And you're believing that.
14: I mean, the polls are all, after, like, it's all like a sample.
16: Yeah. You know what the president said?
14: He's running a better campaign.
16: About those polls?
14: He's actually doing polling internally.
16: Well, that's true. The president said, go ahead and vote for you. You need to vote for the candidate, even if you don't like them. If you don't like the candidate, don't worry, vote for them. How is that for a sales pitch?
14: Well, the problem is that there were months where he, Ken Paxton, and, you know, Senator, oh my God, Senator from Texas.
12: John Cornyn.
14: John Cornyn, thank you. Well, Cornyn, like, tarred and feathered each other for months.
16: That's true.
14: And so there's a lot of Republicans in Texas who do not want to have anything to do with Ken Paxton because they think he's corrupt, because John Cornyn ran millions of dollars of ads on behalf, I wouldn't say on behalf of James Tallarico, the Democratic Party, tarring and feathering Ken Paxton. So he's deeply unpopular among the base of the sort of moderate Republicans in the state who could vote for him. So this race is, it's a real thing. It's live, unlike the races in the past. And again, we are 32 days out, and we're talking about a Texas Senate race. Like, you know, thank God. I can't believe we're here, but this is the way to the majority.
16: This is honest. I like this.
2: Well, of course, John Cornyn, who Adam speaks of, also threw a fundraiser in Dallas earlier this month with former President George W. Bush for all of the Republican Senate candidates in these critical states, but not for Ken Paxton. So I don't know what that says.
16: Didn't invite Adam or Ken Paxton.
14: I didn't get,
12: Hey, I didn't get one either, so I mean,
2: nor did we. We all have that in common here at this table. One of the candidates, though, that they were fundraising on behalf of is Mike Rogers in Michigan. And speaking of getting over 50%, Leslie, in a new Marist poll, his opponent, Abdul El-Sayed, who, of course, is a progressive, is at 51. Rogers is at 44. Do you believe a 7-point gap right now?
12: I know I've said this before. I'm going to say it again. I just I question these public polling numbers. I've actually talked to friends in Michigan. They say their internals are much better than this. I just find it really hard to believe that Michigan voters are going to elect this ultra left-wing guy that wants to defund the police, get rid of immigration enforcement, raise your taxes, and who still is refusing to distance himself from a man who has said that America deserved 9/11 and who has said that just recently said that America was a bigger terrorist than Al-Qaeda.
2: Hassan Piker.
12: So I question that. But look, you know, bring me back in. If I'm wrong, you guys can publicly vlog me after the election.
13: What do you think about Mike Rogers' language recently? He's been quoted a lot. Somebody even referred to him on the program tonight saying the Iran war has to end now. He's being framed as somebody who's trying to find some sunlight between himself and the administration. Does that help this late in the game?
12: I think it can potentially help. It really depends at the end of the day what's driving these voters' frustration, right? I do think that a lot of it is affordability, and I think that whether it's fair or not, they blame the Iran war for that, especially because gas prices are the thing that you see when you drive down the road and how high they've gotten.
13: It's pretty fair to blame diesel on Iran, right?
12: Right, exactly. And so I think that coming out and saying I don't support that will absolutely be helpful. It might reassure some voters that, you know, are nervous.
14: The problem is that his answer was pretty mealy-mouthed about what he would actually do about it.
13: Yeah.
14: And that's only half the battle in Michigan. The other issue was the tariffs and with Canada. And a lot of businesses in Michigan who have their goods go back and forth across the border all the time are hurting because of the tariffs with Canada. And so Mike Rogers can't explain away that. And it's an easy target for El Sayed, who has rallied bits of the Democratic base behind him. You saw him campaign with Kamala Harris a couple weeks ago. He has rallied the base around him, and that was the thing that was holding him down the most. His numbers are creeping pretty close to where the Democratic governor in that state is running, and she's running way ahead of the Republican opponent there. So we feel a lot more confident about where that race is going forward. I don't think it's one we're going to be that worried about. It will be tighter than it should be, given the race, but I think Democrats feel pretty confident that one, we're quietly putting that one away.
13: 34 days to go, everybody. This is getting
14: buckle
13: tight.
14: Up.
13: Adam Hodge, Leslie Shedd, fasten the chin strap, because tomorrow is October. I can't get that through my head.
12: Have you got your pumpkins?
13: No, I'm not ready. We're ready for Election Day, though, and to that end, we want you to check out the Washington Edition newsletter. You can find it on the terminal and online, and tomorrow morning we'll all say rabbit, rabbit.
12: Yep. Happy October. Almost, everyone. Happy end of the quarter. We'll see you back as the new month begins on Balance of Power tomorrow on Bloomberg TV and radio.

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3: From ABC News, I'm Wayne Cabot. Aviation experts are amazed. A jetliner under attack at 34,000 feet was able to land safely. A Fly Dubai flight to Tel Aviv plunged 14,000 feet in 37 seconds today when a pilot allegedly stabbed another pilot. That the plane could land safely in Saudi Arabia, saving all on board, is an amazing feat, says ABC News transportation correspondent Sam Sweeney.
4: The force on that plane was so strong that it ripped pieces of the tail off of the plane. So this was a lot of force on the body of this plane, likely far exceeding what it is designed to normally withstand. And during all of this, that captain who was attacked by the first officer was able to send a signal. It's called squawking, saying that there is a problem, a dangerous situation in the cockpit, and it alerts the air traffic control that there is something wrong.
3: The bleeding pilot was able to open the cockpit door, allowing passengers to intervene and a crew member to take the controls. Word today of an alleged plot for tomorrow against the Texas State Capitol in Austin. The FBI and the Texas Department of Public Safety say several people were planning it and that they caught the ringleader at 3 o'clock this morning and arrested him. Defense Secretary Pete Hegseth defending paring down the military's ranks to rid the Pentagon of those who resisted his changes.
5: Those who responded positively, which is most of them, are leading newly focused and newly empowered and disciplined formations. Those generals who did not, who clung to the woke department or seemed to think civilian control of the military is simply a suggestion, well, they no longer work here.
3: All American troops have left Iraq. President Trump called in the 12 years fighting the Islamic State group a very expensive excursion into hell. 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
7: High pressure is going to sit offshore for the next couple of days, so even though we flip the calendar to October in the morning, it's still going to feel like late summer for a couple of days. Skies will be partly cloudy tonight. Temperatures will drop into the lower to middle 60s. Mix of sun and clouds on Thursday, we'll get up into the lower to middle 80s. Partly cloudy skies Thursday night, temperatures dropping back into the middle 60s. Friday starts off with a little sunshine. We'll see clouds start to stream in the afternoon ahead of a cold front. That front may trigger a few showers, maybe a thunderstorm late in the day. It'll be warm and humid ahead of the front. We'll get up to 85 to 90. The front settles southward Friday night. High pressure builds in for Saturday. Skies become partly sunny, much cooler. Highs only in the middle to upper 60s. I'm Scott Kaplan, and that's your Bloomberg three-day forecast. Now back to the latest headlines from ABC News.
3: A fifth measles death reported today in Pennsylvania, an unvaccinated patient from Lancaster County. The state reporting now 943 measles cases this year. Less than 1% were vaccinated. Cornell University today promised to allow an independent investigation into its handling of an alleged gang rape 2 years ago on a campus that, according to its own data, 35% of undergraduate women reported being sexually assaulted. Tomorrow is October, Election Day, 1 month and 4 days away, and Republicans are hoping President Trump's recent convention in Texas won't be a liability.
8: This is Jim Ryan. Even if it came with some gentle ribbing,
9: he may not dress right, he may not talk exactly perfectly, and he may not be the best-looking guy I've ever seen.
8: President Trump's endorsement of Ken Paxton at this month's GOP gathering in Dallas was still an endorsement. But did it help? The New York Times reports that Paxton told donors at a fundraiser last week that the so-called convention hurt his campaign, and it has audio recordings to back it up. The Times quotes a Paxton advisor as calling the story, quote, manipulated nonsense. Jim Ryan, ABC News.
3: A federal judge gave 2 weeks for the White House to show justification for boat strikes in the Pacific and Caribbean Sea, but the administration says it can't do that because of national security. The TSA has a new standing order for its officers, no sitting. They're taking away chairs at airport checkpoints to keep officers alert. Wayne Cabot, ABC News.
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10: From Bloomberg World Headquarters in New York, I'm Doug Krisner. Let's update top stories. We'll look at market action for you as well. President Trump is reacting to a report released today on the renovation of the Fed's Washington, D.C. headquarters. Today, the Office of Inspector General issued a report finding no evidence of criminal wrongdoing. Even so, the president said Jay Powell should resign from the Board of Governors. Now, Powell was Fed chair when the physical construction and groundbreaking began in mid-2022. This project then became a flashpoint between the Fed and the president as he was pushing for lower interest rates. It was initially budgeted at $1.3 billion back in 2020. However, cost overruns pushed the final price tag to $2.4 billion. Here is Bloomberg's Michael McKee.
11: The board didn't set an overall cost ceiling. They didn't execute a manager at risk contract, which would put the contractor at risk for overruns. They didn't get a guaranteed minimum price, and they didn't get a construction cost estimate until 3.5 years into the project. They didn't manage it effectively on a day-to-day basis. So the IG found a lot of issues with the way the Fed managed this.
10: A report went on to say at no point during the IG's investigation did it find reasonable grounds to believe that any violation of federal criminal law had occurred that would then require a referral to the Attorney General. But the president has directed AG Todd Blanche to study the report and to make a determination as to what to do. It was a mixed day for the equity market. We had the S&P slipping 0.2%. NASDAQ comp, though, was higher by 0.2%. But weakness in Sherwin-Williams sent the Dow down 0.8%. Then after the bell, we heard from Micron Technology. The company gave a sales forecast for the current quarter beyond expectations. This is a reflection of the unprecedented demand we are seeing for semiconductors as part of the AI build-out. Micron, you may know, is the largest U.S. maker of memory chips. Revenue, it said, will be about $61.5 billion in the current quarter. Analysts were looking for, on average, $56.8 billion. Micron shares are down 1% in late trading. The latest reading on U.S. inflation was cooler than expected. Core PCE rising just 0.2% in August. The other economic news of the day pointed to resilience, consumer spending rising in August at the fastest pace in over a year, and companies stepped up their hiring in September. Global news, 24 hours a day, and whenever you want it, with Bloomberg News Now. This is Bloomberg.
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13: There's a host of factual and legal arguments that the defense is going to mount.
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15: My guest is national security expert Brad Moss, Jacqueline Thompson, Bloomberg Law reporter.
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15: Welcome to the Bloomberg Law Show. I'm June Grosso. Ahead in this hour, former special counsel Jack Smith stands by his prosecutions of President Trump and says he believes the Trump administration will do everything in its power to indict him. And the Justice Department files a complaint against all the federal judges in Minnesota. In testimony before Congress, former special counsel Jack Smith stood by his prosecutions of President Trump for trying to overturn the results of the 2020 presidential election and for storing classified documents at his Mar-a-Lago estate.
18: Our investigation developed proof beyond a reasonable doubt that President Trump engaged in serious crimes against our nation. If asked whether to prosecute a former president today, based on the same facts, I would do so regardless of whether that president was a Republican or a Democrat.
15: But Republican senators were more interested in accusing Smith of abusing his power by subpoenaing Republicans' phone records and texts. Some, like Louisiana Senator John Kennedy, attacked Smith personally.
19: You make me want to throw up in my mouth.
15: But the questioning that drew the most attention was when Missouri Republican Senator Eric Schmidt tried to catch Smith perjuring himself about attending a Hawks game in Atlanta in 2024.
19: What would you say if I had a series of text messages from your team that said you were in Atlanta at a Warrior Hawks game on February 3rd, 2024, the day after Willis and Wade announced their affair?
15: Smith denied meeting Atlanta prosecutor Fani Willis, who was investigating Trump, and said he wasn't in Atlanta at the time.
18: I recall going to a University of Maryland basketball game where Caitlin Clark was playing right around that time, and the Marshal Service was there with me. You could check if that was the exact date. It was Maryland playing Iowa.
15: It turns out Schmidt had confused an Iowa Hawkeyes basketball game for an Atlanta Hawks game. But he never retracted his statements about perjury or calling Smith a dirtbag. Joining me is an expert in constitutional law. Hal, what was the purpose or point of this hearing?
20: I mean, the hearing seems to cover the similar ground of the administration trying to embarrass or go after or trip up political enemies. And clearly, Jack Smith, as special counsel who headed the investigations into whether Trump committed crimes, is a figure, you know, that attracts resentment and hatred amongst the MAGA faithful.
15: He stood by his decision to prosecute the president. Was much of the hearing on, you know, his basis for prosecuting the president, or was it more about the Republicans being, you know, upset about his obtaining their phone records and text messages?
20: The focal point really was on the fact that Republicans felt that Smith embarrassed members of Congress by looking at their phone records. There was a relevance here. The relevance was that Jack Smith wanted to see whether outside agitators were trying to call members of Congress to upset the electoral vote at the time after the election for Biden. And so it's relevant. But on the other hand, it is an extraordinary measure to subpoena the phone records of members of Congress. They felt their privacy was invaded. They felt that some of their contacts should not be disclosed to the outside world. So it created that very deep tension. And, you know, in retrospect, maybe even though the records could have been relevant to an investigation, maybe Jack Smith should have stayed his hand and not requested those and obtained those very private records of calls that members of Congress had. Now, interestingly, some of the interlocutors said that Smith violated the speech and debate clause by grabbing these records. And I have to say that's a frivolous argument. And I'm quite surprised that members of Congress would relate that. All the speech and debate clause does is protect members of Congress from being prosecuted for what they say on the congressional floor. These calls were not on the congressional floor, and there was no prosecution. So simply, it's not relevant, but that was some significant discussion of that in the hearings as well.
15: Could Smith be prosecuted for what he did? You know, he got a judge's permission, right? But he said that he didn't tell the judge it was for members of Congress.
20: I don't think that he could be prosecuted for that, at least in retrospect. We have to remember there's been a lot of time. There was a great crisis back around January 6th. But, you know, again, maybe history won't say that that was a good move, but certainly it's not a crime. Maybe history won't say that that was a good move, but certainly it's not a crime.
15: Do you think it was unethical what he did?
20: I think it was questionable judgment. I mean, again, going back to the time frame, we were really worried that there was a conspiracy to overthrow the government and that members of Congress would refuse to count all the electoral votes. And so, you know, Jack Smith wanted to unearth that at the time. And so to say, if there was this great conspiracy, we have to reveal it now and punish it. And, you know, I don't think the conspiracy was as wide as he feared, but I think that in terms of using his powers to get the phone records, again, at least with the comfort of history, was excessive and probably was a questionable judgment. Not unethical, not illegal, but a questionable judgment.
15: The focus in reports about this hearing ended up being on Schmidt trying to set a perjury trap for Smith, which fell apart.
20: Well, the whole idea of calling Jack Smith in front of Congress was, as in other cases, was to create a perjury trap. And what Senator Schmidt started out by trying to suggest that there was some conspiracy between Fannie Willis, as you mentioned, the Georgia prosecutor, and Jack Smith, turned out to be kind of a comic part of the hearing, because it turns out that Schmidt had the wrong basketball game and that there were even witnesses placing Jack Smith at a woman's Hawkeye game so they could watch Caitlin Clark as opposed to in Georgia at that time. So that one backfired badly, but it does reveal the weaponization, the political nature of this whole inquiry.
0: And, you know, the rhetoric from Republicans was just over the top. You had Senator John Kennedy saying, "You make me want to throw up in my mouth." And Ted Cruz was talking about Les Mis. I mean, it was just

0: governing demands, which is some kind of compromise across party lines. We're not close to that now. And this kind of theater that we saw with the questioning of Smith is some of the worst kind of theater. And I hope that if there is a shift in the midterm, it just doesn't repeat itself.
1: The Republicans are repeatedly complaining that the Biden administration weaponized the Justice Department. But the Trump Justice Department is weaponized against his perceived enemies.
0: And obviously, this is a constant refrain under the Trump administration and the Trump DOJ, go after people like Comey, go after people like Jack Smith and more. And it just doesn't leave the country any better. And so that I hope that if there is a shift, that some lessons from these kinds of waste of energy and this venom and this anger, we can try to mute it.
1: So Smith said he expects to face personal consequences. He believes the Trump administration will do everything in its power to try to build a case against him. He's one of the top on Trump's list. You have Comey, you have the New York Attorney General Letitia James, you have Jack Smith.
0: We can't forget Jerome Powell.
1: Well, they tried and failed on Jerome Powell so far. And also, when he testified before the House, there was also that kind of perjury trap effort. And Jim Jordan referred Smith to the Justice Department for potential prosecution without going through a full vote of the House, saying he lied to Congress. So is it just a question of when Smith is going to be indicted, or is there a question of if?
0: I think there's a question of if. I mean, the Trump administration has moved very aggressively, as we've talked about, against Letitia James, against Comey, against Jerome Powell, and it's gone much slower against Jack Smith, which suggests that they're having trouble with unearthing some kind of theory that at least looks good in the newspapers, if nowhere else. So I don't think it's a foregone conclusion. It could happen. And obviously, this was an effort to make it happen by laying the perjury traps, as you suggested, but I don't think it's a done deal for sure.
1: Their grand conspiracy investigation in Florida, the judge overseeing that is Eileen Cannon, the Trump appointee who dismissed the classified documents case and consistently ruled in favor of Trump. She was even overturned twice by the 11th Circuit. Smith said he couldn't talk about some things because the final report he drafted about the classified documents case, she has permanently barred the report's release and blocked officials from discussing it. But I suppose no one in the Justice Department is going to appeal that at this
0: I
1: point.
0: think that's right. And so until another administration, everything that Eileen Cannon blocked, she's blocking.
1: We'll have to wait to see if the Justice Department moves against Smith. Thanks so much, Hal. That's Professor Harold Krent of the Chicago Kent College of Law. Coming up next on the Bloomberg Law Show, the Justice Department is escalating its battle with Minnesota judges, filing a complaint against all the federal judges in Minnesota over their remarks to the media on Trump's immigration enforcement. And the Supreme Court is allowing the Trump administration to resume deporting undocumented people to countries other than their own with little, if any, notice. Remember, you can always get the latest legal news by listening to our Bloomberg Law podcast. 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
1: Federal judges in Minnesota have posed a barrier to the Trump administration's immigration priorities, dismissing high-profile cases and prosecutions and accusing government lawyers of failing to comply with court orders in some cases. The Justice Department is now escalating its battle with the judiciary, filing a complaint today against the federal judges in Minnesota over their remarks to the media related to the administration's immigration enforcement surge. Attorney General Todd Blanche said the judges flagrantly violated the judicial code of conduct by speaking to the New York Times.
2: The comments are not only overtly political, itself a violation, but also concern matters pending before these judges or still in the appellate process, a separate violation. Aside from the fact, on top of the comments themselves, the comments are not even true and blatantly false.
1: At issue is a September article in which seven federal judges in Minnesota, nominated by Democratic and Republican presidents, spoke on the record about their experience dealing with a flood of cases during last winter's immigration crackdown that led to thousands of arrests. The judge at the center of the story, Patrick Schlitz, a George W. Bush appointee, had described a grave threat to the rule of law in the government's handling of immigration detention challenges during Operation Metro Surge in Minnesota. In a statement today, Schlitz said he was, quote, acting well within the ethical rules that apply to federal judges in speaking to the New York Times. Joining me is immigration attorney Leon Fresco, a partner at Holland & Knight. He was the head of the Office of Immigration Litigation during the Obama administration. Leon, the Justice Department filed a judicial misconduct complaint with the chief judge of the Eighth Circuit. They're complaining that in a New York Times interview, the judges made critical comments about the Trump administration's immigration enforcement surge that were overtly political and concerned cases that were still ongoing or at the appellate level. Do you think the Justice Department has a point?
3: Well, I mean, at the end of the day, the statute says that anyone can complain of conduct that is, quote unquote, prejudicial to the effective and expeditious administration of the business of the courts. And so from that standpoint, what the Department of Justice is saying is that these judges who either participated on the record or off the record with the New York Times on their story about the Minnesota federal operations, Operation Metro Surge and other operations related to ICE in Minnesota, that those judges were not talking about justice generally or the administration of the justice system or the legal system, but that they were actually talking about specific cases. They were talking about things that ICE was saying about whether they were criminal foreign nationals as opposed to foreign nationals who had just overstayed visas. And they were talking about contempt orders and lack of compliance with orders and things of this nature. And so what the Department of Justice is trying to really achieve, even though it cannot really achieve it directly, because the only thing that these complaints can really do is to obtain some sort of censure or reprimand. Only Congress can impeach a federal judge. That would be the role of Congress to do that. But what they're trying to basically create is a scenario that, to the extent that there are these orders that reprimand or censure these federal judges in Minnesota, that they would then indirectly, sort of a third degree pool cue shot here, would then have to recuse themselves from these cases. So even though they couldn't be ordered to be recused, the fact that they would be under this scrutiny or this dark cloud of scrutiny would lead them to have to recuse themselves. And then these cases in Minnesota would then be given to judges that are more favorable than the ones currently handling them.
1: I mean, are there still cases in Minnesota that are at the federal district court level?
3: Well, there are some habeas cases in individual foreign nationals who are trying to either get out of detention or trying to stop their removal proceedings. But also the point is, to the extent that there are additional surges that they would want to take place in Minneapolis. Remember, this is a very big hotbed with the Somali community and with allegations of fraud and the members of Congress from Minnesota and all of this. So the Trump administration really has Minnesota under very large degrees of scrutiny. And so to the extent that they would like to, after this election, perhaps go back there and really continue severe immigration operations, they would want to do that in an environment where any new lawsuits that would be filed couldn't go to some of these federal judges who they were able to get some sort of reprimand or censure about their conduct.
1: Well, do you think they'd be able to get that?
3: That's going to be a question, because they'd have to move for recusal, and then the judges would then decide whether they could be impartial or not. And to the extent that the judges said that they could be impartial, the only move then is to appeal that determination. And then we'd have to see what the Eighth Circuit would do in any of those individual recusal cases.
1: So is it the Eighth Circuit that will decide whether or not this complaint has any merit?
3: The chief judge of the Eighth Circuit is going to be the one in charge of looking at whether there was misconduct here, which is a different issue from the recusal issue. But what they're trying to do is, to the extent that they can establish some misconduct that would lead to a censor or a reprimand, that would then give them the factual basis to do a recusal motion later in a subsequent future case.
1: Do you think that the Eighth Circuit judge would really find that they were guilty of misconduct?
3: So there have been two such cases so far already, one against Judge Boasberg and another against Judge Reyes. And both of those district court cases are 0-2. The Chief Judge Sutton of the Sixth Circuit struck the one against Judge Boasberg, and Chief Judge Sri Srinivasan of the D.C. Circuit struck the one against Judge Reyes. And so at the moment, they haven't won any of these yet, but I think from their perspective, hope springs eternal that they would be able to get one. And I just think from their perspective, perhaps the one where there was basically significant cooperation with the New York Times describing the people being arrested not being dangerous criminals, and perhaps if they can get some of these anonymous judges exposed, some of those might be more interesting than even anything that either Judge Boasberg or Judge Reyes did.
1: Let's turn to the Supreme Court. More than 25,000 people have been expelled from the U.S. under this Trump administration program that deports migrants and asylum seekers to third countries where they have no ties. And the Supreme Court is now allowing the Trump administration to resume deporting to third countries. And a federal judge had ordered that people who are being deported get notice and a meaningful chance to argue that they would be at risk of persecution or torture.
3: Well, what happened is, and this has happened in a couple of other cases in the last 3 to 4 years, is the Supreme Court appears sometimes to, what they would do is ready, shoot, aim. Instead of, you know, ready, aim, fire, they sort of do ready, fire, aim. And so this has happened a couple of times. One of the more recent ones that I thought was quite interesting was when, during the Biden administration, they basically let a judge in Texas run ICE for 6 months during the beginning of the Biden administration, because that judge was saying that he didn't like the prosecutorial discretion memo. And then once the case finally got into argument, then the court said, oh, wait a second, does this mean that there's a judge who can say which immigrants should be deported and who shouldn't? And they're literally running ICE. And when they figured that out, they were horrified and reversed their own decision. And I think this is where they're going to get to here. But for some reason, they don't seem to like the courts taking action so quickly and stopping the federal government. They like letting these things percolate. And so they're going to let the federal government deport people for the next few months to one of 30 countries. There's 30 countries who have signed on to allow the U.S. to deport foreign nationals to any one of these 30 countries that have signed on, that it's not their country of citizenship. It's a different country. And what that problem solves is it solves the problem of either a foreign national has been given protection so that they can't be deported to their specific country of nationality, but they don't face any problem in some other country of nationality. Or there's sometimes what happens is that there are countries that don't take people back. They refuse to admit people back to their home country. And so this creates an option to deport those kind of foreign nationals that can't be sent back to their home country because their home country simply won't accept them. And from this perspective, the question the Supreme Court, once they do grapple with this, they're going to have to grapple with, hey, can you just do that? Can you just suddenly put someone who has a protection order, say, from, you know, China or something, and they say you can't send them to China, and then suddenly now you're sending them to Botswana, which is one of the countries who's recently decided to cooperate. And you had less than 24 hours notice. This person didn't have a chance to find a lawyer, didn't have a chance to investigate what their conditions would be in Botswana, how they would be treated, would they starve to death, that kind of thing. And I think the courts will eventually, much like in those cases where people were being sent home under the Alien Enemies Act without due process, will eventually say, well, wait a second, we have to have some due process here, but it's just going to take a while. And so for the next few months, there's not going to be any definition of what is due process when the government gets to suddenly just announce all of a sudden, hey, you're being sent to Burundi, and there's just nothing you can do about it.
1: The three liberal justices dissented, but they didn't write an opinion, perhaps because they've already issued scathing dissents when the court's conservative majority backed the administration twice during earlier stages of the litigation. Coming up next on the Bloomberg Law Show, I'll continue this conversation with Leon Fresco. Some of these deportation flights have gotten violent. And in another 6-3 vote, the Supreme Court allows Trump to expand a federal database to help verify voter eligibility for the midterms. 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
4: ABC News, I'm Wayne Cabot. More details coming in about a knife fight that almost crashed a passenger plane today in the Mideast.
5: Prime Minister Benjamin Netanyahu is now calling the pilot on board that plane a hero, Captain Smit Mashkar. He's saying that after he was stabbed, he still fought back. He opened up the cockpit door, enabling passengers and other crew member on board to enter, subdue the attacker. During that time, crew also sent out a distress signal, sort of a secret signal pilots can send out, warning of potential unlawful activity on board.
4: ABC's Maggie Rulli says the plane nosedived 17,000 feet during the cockpit stabbing attack. The Pentagon says the last U.S. troops and equipment left Iraq today after a 12-year fight against ISIS. Defense Secretary Hegseth defends purging the military of people he calls woke.
6: Americans want to serve when they are led by strong patriots, not by weak weirdos.
4: He says military enrollment is up. This is ABC News.
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8: From Bloomberg World's headquarters in New York, I'm Doug Krisner. Let's update top stories in market action. A mixed day for equities. We had the S&P slipping 0.2%, but the NASDAQ comp added 0.2%. And if you're wondering about the Dow Industrials, we were down today by 0.8%. We heard from Micron Technology after the bell, and the company gave a sales forecast for the current quarter beyond expectations. This reflects unprecedented demand for semiconductors being used to build out AI infrastructure. Micron, you may know, is the largest U.S. maker of memory chips. Company saying today, revenue for the current quarter will be about $61.5 billion, The Street was only looking for $56.8 billion on average. Perhaps a little troubling, Micron sees margins narrowing due in part to increased worker pay. Now, Micron shares have been the best performer in the Philadelphia Semiconductor Index this year. Year to date, up 273%. Right now in late trading, Micron shares are higher by around 0.3%. The latest reading on U.S. inflation was cooler than expected. The core personal consumption expenditures price index rose in August by 0.2%, and the prior month was revised lower. Now, core PCE has been the Fed's preferred measure of inflation, so today's data prompted a repricing of expectations for a Fed rate hike. Money markets now see less than a 40% chance that we'll see a rate hike at the October meeting. Yesterday, incidentally, that probability was around 50%. The remainder of the day's economics news pointed to resilience. Consumer spending rose in August at the fastest point, or pace, I should say, in over a year. And companies stepped up their hiring in September. Now, bear in mind, the government will report on September employment Friday morning. Non-farm payrolls expected to pick up a solid 90,000. Crude oil edging higher today, with WTI in New York trading up 1.2%. We're down at the moment by around 0.4% at $90.10 the barrel. Global news 24 hours a day and whenever you want it with

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2: The Supreme Court is allowing the Trump administration to resume deporting undocumented people to countries other than their own with little, if any, notice. The court granted the administration's request over the dissents of the three liberal justices and put on hold a federal judge's order that required people who are being deported to get notice and a meaningful chance to argue that they'll be at risk of persecution or torture. I've been talking to immigration attorney Leon Fresco of Honda Knight. Leon, the court is going to hear arguments on this in December. Do you think this temporary order indicates the way the court will go when they rule after oral arguments and briefing?
3: I think that kind of thing used to be the case, but there have been several examples where the court has issued these emergency stays, allowing something to go into effect. And then later, once they realize what they allowed to go into effect, they say, holy man, this is not the thing we should have allowed to go into effect. We need to fix this. And I think this is going to be this type of case. I think in the end, you're going to see Justice Roberts, perhaps Justice Coney Barrett. And I think that would get you to five who would say, you got to do something more than what you're doing, because people need to be able to build a record, get an attorney, and be able to say, hey, this is the first time I'm learning of Burundi. I'm going to have to explain whether this place is actually a place that I'm not going to die if I get sent to that location.
2: And I read about violence on this deportation flight where federal agents ordered this group of immigrants to board and they didn't know where they were going. And some of the men refused. And, you know, the federal agents hit them with pepper balls, eventually restrained them, carried them onto the plane. They were going to the Central African Republic. It's not pretty.
3: Well, correct. Those flights can actually be very, very dangerous when people are resisting their deportation. And sometimes it's been known that tranquilizers and that kind of thing have to be used in order to get people on flights. And that issue also gets litigated as well, whether the government was correct to give people those tranquilizers, et cetera. And I think another issue you're going to start seeing getting litigated is this issue of what's called state-created danger, which is that even if the country is not going to persecute you, if the government's going to send you to a dangerous location, so for just as an example, if the government said, we're going to deport you to Norway, so that's a perfectly lovely country and great. If you get deported to Norway, there's nothing wrong. But the way we will effectuate your deportation to Norway is when the flight is 50,000 feet above Oslo, we will just throw you off the plane. That is a state-created danger. You're likely to die when that happens. And so you can ask for an injunction from that. And so the question is if you're going to be sent to Central African Republic or Burundi or somewhere else, that might lead to your death because you have no way to eat or make a living or anything else. Then the question is, could a state-created danger claim be one that is advanced in such a context in order to prevent such a removal? So I think you're going to see that. And this is just a lot of litigation that hasn't been allowed to get to any court to consider these questions. But these are all questions that are going to have to be considered.
2: Now, also, the Supreme Court reinstated Trump's expansion of the federal database. It puts on hold a judge's finding that the government was misusing Social Security information and violating privacy rights. Leon, how much do you think this will affect the midterms, having states and counties be able to access this data, which now contains Social Security Administration data?
3: I don't know how many people will actually be stricken from the voter rolls who shouldn't be on there but are currently on there because of a mistake in terms of an automatic voter registration, one of these motor voter laws, et cetera. I don't think it's going to be significant. I don't think the chances that it would be dispositive in any particular race are always so very low. But symbolically, this is a very high priority for the Trump administration. And normally when it's not a state versus federal issue, because when it's a state versus federal issue, then the Supreme Court pretty clearly usually defers to the states on election issues. But when it's a federal election issue, the Supreme Court has been pretty consistent about ruling in favor of the Trump administration on purely federal election issues. And so this was another purely federal election issue. And here the court said that the statute basically requires the federal officials to comply and provide this access to the SAVE database.
2: Now, we've talked before about the Trump administration stepping up efforts to actually revoke citizenship. Tom Homan has confirmed that there is a criminal investigation into Representative Ilhan Omar. Omar says that she was granted automatic citizenship because she was 17 when her father was naturalized.
3: Right. What happens is when you are too young, you're not allowed to apply for citizenship for yourself. So you get what's called a derivative citizenship that's gotten by virtue of your parent naturalizing. So your parent naturalizing when you are a minor automatically confers that citizenship onto you, although you do have to get a certificate of citizenship at some point to confirm that, which I'm sure she did. But there's multiple questions. So the one that's always been the salacious one in the news is, did she marry her brother? And was that for some immigration purpose or any of that? And it seems like in all of that, the marrying of the brother, you have statutes of limitations that have expired many, many years ago. And it's not clear that that was done for an immigration purpose related to her. That if anything, it would have been done related to the brother. But in any case, we don't even know that. So that's one separate issue. But there are other issues that they're looking at about whether the father was truthful in his refugee application in the first place, such that the father is not alive anymore. But if the father was not truthful, then that application can be reopened and sort of the whole initial application can be re-engineered and say that everything was based on a derivative fraud. Or there's this issue about whether Ilhan Omar really is the age she claims she is, such that she didn't need to apply for citizenship on her own. If that happened, that wouldn't lead to her deportation, but it would lead to her lack of citizenship, which would mean she couldn't serve in Congress and she'd have to re-naturalize. So all of this is very confusing. And if the government's going to lay out a case here, it's going to have to be a very, very clear set of facts that is going to be defensible, because she's going to go to any court and say all of this was politically motivated and none of this is based on any actual significant misrepresentations. And so this is why you're seeing this take so long, is the government's really going to have to figure out what it can actually prove in a very specific and concrete way.
2: If this is being done for political purposes, is that a defense to the immigration claims?
3: Well, she can go to a court and say that she is a subject of a selective prosecution or some sort of malicious prosecution that the federal government is doing to her, and cite all of the stuff where people are talking in the middle of the investigation. And a court can decide under its discretion to dismiss. If there's a denaturalization complaint, it could decide to dismiss that denaturalization complaint on the basis of that misconduct. And from that standpoint, then that would be the end, because if it dismissed that with prejudice, then that would be the end of the denaturalization complaint.
2: Well, let's turn now to ICE intending to hire 5,000 new agents to help deport more migrants. First of all, what are their deportation numbers, Leon, at this point? Are they meeting their quota?
3: Well, from the perspective, everything is in the eye of the beholder, because from the perspective of people saying that they needed to deport, meaning forcibly remove people, not people leaving on their own accord, but forcibly removing people who are trying to stay here, they are way short, because they were supposed to have, theoretically speaking, at least 1 million deportations per year. And they're not there. They're in the around the 500,000 range in this most recent year in terms of deportations. Now, they're saying there's been a lot of people who have self-deported. And I've certainly seen that in my practice, that there are people leaving and that they're very nervous and they're saying, I'd rather leave than wait to get deported. But I don't know if it's the billion or 2 million that they're saying are self-deporting. It's unclear to know how many people are actually self-deporting. But in terms of the physical deportations of actually taking people out who want to stay and you're doing it against their will, those numbers are far short of the million that they want for a specific year. So that's why they're trying to add these 5,000 extra ICE agents to have more detentions, more ICE prosecutors, more people working in the jails. And they're basically, they're just trying. It's a whole infrastructure that you need. You need more ICE agents to do the apprehensions, more ICE agents to do the investigations, more ICE agents to work in the detention facilities, more ICE attorneys to work in the immigration courts. But then you also need more immigration courts. You need more immigration judges. You need the appellate structure. You need all of this. And then once you have all of that, then you can ramp that up. And so that's what they're trying to do, is they continue trying to build this overall larger infrastructure to try to get the deportations for this next fiscal year to try to reach that million mark.
2: The danger is, and we see that ICE agents continue to be involved in controversial incidents, and there was the shooting of the Venezuelan DoorDash driver by a recent ICE recruit. They can be in training or working before a full background check takes place. I mean, are they being trained properly?
3: This is the concern, is when you're trying to ramp up and hire thousands of agents, there's a precedent for this, which was when the Border Patrol, you know, at the time of 9/11, probably had 2,000-3,000 agents and now has 20,000, 25,000, something like that, agents in the Border Patrol. And that was done in a very quick ramp up over just 1 or 2 years. And then it got slowly more and more, but there was a very large ramp up. And during that time period, you saw many corruption arrests, many arrests for misconduct. Then there was an attempt to put polygraphs so that people had to take polygraphs in order to become a Border Patrol agent. Then many people failed the polygraph, so they had to remove the polygraphs. Then they brought it back later. And so you're seeing all of the same thing being recreated with ICE agents, which is, it's very, very hard to find people with clean records who are conscientious, who are hard workers, who can be trained properly. It's not impossible, but it's much harder than just ramping it up and hiring 5,000 people like that.
2: 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Stay with us. 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
0: From ABC News, I'm Dave Packer. Passengers and crew are being hailed as heroes fighting off a mid-air cockpit attack on a flight from Dubai to Tel Aviv. The captain allegedly stabbed by the first officer about 2 hours into the flight. The first officer accused of putting the plane into a nosedive, plummeting 34,000 to 16,000 feet in 3 minutes. This passenger...
4: Suddenly the aircraft was dropping very sharply, like massive turbulence, and we didn't understand why, because we didn't get any alerts.
0: Passengers and crew bursting into the cockpit, taking down the attacking pilot. A plumber by trade, taking the yoke, leveling the jet. That plane has now landed in Saudi Arabia. ABC's Ian Paddle on what is now alleged to be an attempt at a terrorist attack.
5: I think there are going to be questions about how one of the pilots or one of the crew members was able to bring a pocket knife on board. What was their motivation? Were they operating independently? In other words, was it a lone wolf operation? Prime Minister Netanyahu has already said that the nation will be on high alert for any other potential attacks.
0: New York Governor Kathy Hochul says that Cornell University agreed to initiate an independent investigation into how the Ivy League school handled what an unidentified female former student now alleges
6: was fraternity house gang rape. She was to be the first woman executed by Tennessee in over 200 years, but a federal judge today granting a stay of Krista Pike's execution. A flash flood across Arizona, a warning in New Mexico and Texas up through parts of northern Illinois. ABC News meteorologist Samara Theodore.
7: Level 3 out of 4. That includes parts of Colorado. This is for today. Dallas, San Angelo, up to Oklahoma City, over to Omaha, as far north as Des Moines. Even seeing this rain make it all the way to Chicago.
6: CENTCOM says the U.S. military completed its orderly withdrawal of troops from Iraq today after a 12-year presence prompted by the war against ISIS. 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
9: High pressure is going to sit offshore for the next couple of days, so even though we flip the calendar to October in the morning, it's still going to feel like late summer for a couple of days. Skies will be partly cloudy tonight. Temperatures will drop into the lower to middle 60s. Mix of sun and clouds on Thursday. We'll get up into the lower to middle 80s. Partly cloudy skies Thursday night, temperatures dropping back into the middle 60s. Friday starts off with a little sunshine. We'll see clouds start to stream in the afternoon ahead of a cold front. That front may trigger a few showers, maybe a thunderstorm late in the day. It'll be warm and humid ahead of the front. We'll get up to 85 to 90. The front settles southward Friday night. High pressure builds in for Saturday. Skies become partly sunny, much cooler. Highs only in the middle to upper 60s. I'm Scott Kaplan, and that's your Bloomberg three-day forecast. Now back to the latest headlines from ABC News.
6: Hey, after President Trump met with tech leaders and asked them to police themselves on artificial intelligence, lawmakers weigh in.
10: Senator Elizabeth Warren called self-regulation a recipe for disaster. Republicans pushing back too. Senator Josh Hawley says he's proposing a bill that would let prosecutors bring criminal charges against AI companies whose agents break the law. But the president's former AI czar says waiting for Congress would take too long.
6: ABC's Hannah Batah. Two Michigan parents will face charges after police say their toddler brought a loaded gun into a daycare. Canton Police Chief Joseph Bailey says a quick-acting teacher recognized a firearm and took immediate action.
11: No matter how busy our lives are, we have a greater responsibility if we're going to choose to own a firearm to make sure that it's safe.
6: No injuries were reported. Prince Harry and Duchess Meghan call it an unacceptable intrusion into the privacy of children. They're reacting to two photographers allegedly spotted at the school that their two children attend in the United Kingdom. The source says the two men were spotted walking around the school, looking into the grounds, and then getting into a white van. A Chaffee County Sheriff's Office says a canine there is credited with finding three missing kids who wandered into the Colorado wilderness during a family camping trip last weekend. The department says Arch the canine immediately picked up a scent from the camp and led deputies to the kids about a mile and a half away. Good boy. Dave Packer, ABC News.
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12: From Bloomberg World Headquarters in New York, I'm Doug Krisner. Let's update top stories and market action. President Trump reacted to a report released today on the renovation of the Fed's D.C. headquarters. The Office of Inspector General found no evidence of criminal wrongdoing. Even so, the president said Jay Powell should resign from the Fed's Board of Governors. Powell was Fed chair when physical construction and groundbreaking began in the mid-2022s. Now, this project did become a flashpoint between the Fed and the president as he was pushing for lower interest rates. The project was initially budgeted at some $1.3 billion back in 2020, but cost overruns pushed the final price tag to $2.4 billion. Now, today's report said at no point during the IG's evaluation did it find reasonable grounds to believe that a violation of federal criminal law had occurred, requiring a referral to the Attorney General. Even so, the president has directed AG Todd Blanche to study the report and make a determination as to what to do. After the bell, we heard from Micron Technology. The company gave a sales forecast for the current quarter beyond expectations. This reflects unprecedented demand for semiconductors being used to build out AI infrastructure. Micron is the largest U.S. maker of memory chips. Revenue in the current quarter, $61.5 billion. That's the projection. Analysts had estimated $56.8 billion on average. Here is Bloomberg's Jake Silverman.
13: Data center is becoming increasingly important. So there's a couple of things going on. So first and foremost, I think smartphone and some PCs, you're seeing unit declines. So you're still seeing content expand like per unit. And there's some mix towards like more premium tier products that tend to have more. So, you know, it's a big content uplift. And there's a lot of units, right? But now we're seeing AI really is the driver of demand.
12: Bloomberg's Jake Silverman. Now, Micron also sees margins narrowing due in part to increased worker pay. Right now, the stock is very little changed in late New York trading. A mixed day for the equity market. We had the S&P down 0.2%. NASDAQ comp was up 0.2%. Dow Industrial Average weakening today by 0.8%. 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

0: I'm Meryn Somerset Webb, and you are listening to a portion of this week's Meryn Talks Money podcast on Bloomberg Radio. This week, I'm speaking with Daniel Susskind, an economist and one of the leading thinkers on how technology and artificial intelligence are changing our world of work. Daniel is a professor at Gresham College and King's College London and a researcher at Oxford University and the Stanford Digital Economy Lab. He has spent the last 15 years studying technology and work, and his previous books include A World Without Work and Growth, A Reckoning. Now, regular listeners to Meryn Talks Money will know that I often ask our guests, what should our children be studying? What kind of work will survive the rise of AI? And how should young people prepare for what is coming? And how can we help them prepare for what is coming? Well done, Daniel. He has written a whole book about exactly that. Not because we asked him to, but just because I guess it's interesting. It's called What Should My Children Do? How to Flourish in an Age of AI. It asks what the next generation should learn, which skills will matter, and how much we can prepare for a future we can't predict. Daniel, welcome to Meryn Talks Money.
1: Thank you so much for having me.
0: Right, we are very lucky because we have got the perfect hook for our conversation, which is that the PISA education numbers came out this morning, and I'm sure that you've looked at them as well. We are talking, by the way, on the 8th of September. They came out this morning and they were really depressing. They showed a global decline pretty much across the board in maths and reading. They were even down from what we saw in 2022. And when we saw depressing numbers for reading and mathematical skills around the world in 2022, we went, nah, COVID, it'll get better. It'll be fine. But it isn't. It hasn't got better. It's got worse. And I know that, you know, all generations look at the one below them and go, well, they're useless. It's getting worse. And normally it isn't. But these numbers suggest that there is something going on.
1: I think that's right. I mean, the numbers appear actually early on in the book, but only up to 2022 because it's global data and it takes the OECD a good few years to gather it together. It's the many people have pointed to the particularly sort of precipitous fall in literacy, but it's also numeracy as well. I mean, I think it's a disaster in itself, but it's a particular disaster for thinking about how we prepare the next generation for the age of artificial intelligence. And I think there's two reasons why. One is, and this is a theme that runs through the book, and you alluded it to it in the in your opening comments there, which is that it is incredibly difficult, not impossible, to predict the future. You know, the way in which we have traditionally, I think, thought about preparing the next generation for the future of work is to try and think as cleverly and as deeply as we can about what's going to happen in the future and what jobs will have to be done, and then reason back and say, well, look, these are the sort of future-proof skills that we need to teach the next generation. I just think that's too difficult to do. We just can't predict with confidence, particularly in this extraordinarily uncertain world, exactly what more advanced skills, perhaps it's creativity, perhaps it's judgment, perhaps it's problem solving, are really going to be in demand. But I think what we do know is that whatever those advanced skills turn out to be, they are going to rely in some way on people having those basics in place. Now, those basics are basics not simply in the sense that literacy and numeracy are the most fundamental skills, but they're also basic in the sense that they're the building blocks, they're the foundations for everything else. And so I think, you know, that is one reason that I think it's particularly worrying, that that whatever skills do turn out to be valuable, they are going to rely on these basics.
0: Would you blame technology for this decline in literacy and mathematical ability? Would you look at that and say, well, this is social media, this is children not paying attention, or is it something's gone wrong in teaching? And we know there's always fads, aren't there, in the way that children are taught, and there's different ways that children are taught. And if you drill down into the numbers that we've seen globally, there's something quite interesting has happened to England, where mathematical and literary skills have remained fairly static, and there's been no devotion to any particular type of educational fad in England. It's sort of stuck to basic old-fashioned ways of teaching, give or take. And so England now finds that it's moved from number 20-25 in the world in most things up into being in the top 10 in almost every educational skill. Whereas at the same time, we've seen devolved areas of the UK where maybe there's been something more faddish going on, and Scotland, Wales, where we've seen declines. So it suggests that could be part of it globally, a different way of teaching. But another part of it seems fairly obvious to adults anyway, that it is social media related.
1: I think there's two really interesting things here. One is, yeah, I think technology does play a role. You know, I don't think it's a coincidence that this decline in literacy and numeracy begins in 2009. 2009 is the year that young people's lives start to become saturated with smartphones and social media, and they're sort of distracted and attention's fragmented. And you know, in the book, I am, you know, very critical of social media. I have lots of worries about social media. I think many of the ideas that are gaining traction for restricting children's access to social media, things like no smartphones before 14, no social media before 16, phone-free schools, lots of play. I think all of these are terrific things. But I think there is something really important, though, to remember, which is that social media is not the same thing as artificial intelligence. And one of the worries that I have is that legitimate concerns about social media are being bundled into, you know, a conservatism and fears about artificial intelligence. So sensible restrictions on social media are leading to knee-jerk bans and things like ChatGPT. And I think that's a mistake, because whereas I think social media does disempower and distract us, artificial intelligence, if used in the right way, has the potential to make our lives go vastly better. That's part of what the book is. Or it's a big part of what the book is about. There's another way to put this, which is that I think at the moment we have trapped ourselves in a debate about what the right amount of screen time is. Do we want more screen time or do we want less screen time? And we're sort of collectively searching for the sort of Goldilocks level of screen time, not too much, not too little, just right. And my view is that actually that's the wrong debate. What we should really be debating is what is actually on these screens? How are we using this technology? And if we are using it right and using it to prepare the next generation for this world that they're about to enter, then I think that's a really good thing.
0: One of the reasons I think that people may be confused or are concerned about the connection between AI and social media is because of course, AI has invaded social media.
1: Yeah, sure.
0: So, you know, kids are now seeing AI slop all over the place, which I think keeps them moving through reels faster and faster and faster and through larger chunks of time than they might have pre-AI. So there's a connection that you can see where
1: absolutely
0: the danger signals are for parents and for teachers.
1: Clearly, the distinction isn't a sharp one, but I think it's sharp enough to say there is something materially different from using AI as a personal tutor to browsing on TikTok. One of the big worries that I explore in the book is around technological distraction. It's not a new worry. Almost continually, as new technologies have arrived, people have worried that they were going to distract us.
0: From the day of the first printing press, books are dangerous for people. Books are dangerous. And then the radio was dangerous. And then the television was dangerous, right?
1: Yeah.
0: And social media was dangerous.
1: That's right. I went back in time and looked at different technologies. So even the introduction of the stamp, for instance, the penny stamp, which made postage something that was far more affordable and no longer just something for the kind of, you know, aristocratic class in Britain to enjoy each other. What was fascinating was a worry that

0: I think there is a re one part of the book is arguing that we need to have an AI curriculum. And we need to be spending, I mean, just to give you a flavor of quite how ambitious I think we need to be, I think we need to be spending about a third of our time in education, teaching people how to use these technologies critically. But part of that is also teaching them about distraction. I think it's one of the great challenges with these technologies. And one of the things that I think some people might find surprising is that the paying attention or not being distracted, the more we learn about it, is that it is a skill that can be learned. The other thing is, of course, that these technology companies have done an extraordinarily effective job of leveraging the body of work that we have been building up over the last few decades into distraction, habit forming, and so on, and sort of turned it against us with these technologies. And so I think part of it is also about educating the next generation on the nature of distraction and how these technologies are, catching their attention and not letting it go.
1: The other thing, when we're talking about teaching AI and how to use AI, when we go back to the basics you were talking about earlier of critical thinking, it would seem to me that that is one of the most important skills that we need as long as we're dealing with AI in the form of LLMs as opposed to anything else, because LLMs, as we know, are very error-prone, or hallucinations, we call them. So it is very, very frequent, and particularly the longer you go on with your prompts and your tokens, the more likely you are to have hallucinations and errors come through. So if we are encouraging people to use LLMs to help them study, we also need to be sure that we give them the tools that they need to understand how and where these errors will creep in and how best to recognize them. That seems to me to be a huge part of AI learning.
0: I think that's exactly right. And, that again, that is a big difference with the calculator, which is that you don't worry the calculator is going to run out of steam and make a mistake in the fourth decimal place. You know that, what you get if you put the question in correctly is the correct answer. That's not the case with AI. And so we have to be teaching people to make critical use of these technologies. And again, this isn't just, the book is called What Should My Children Do? But it's far more than that. It's a book about how we prepare everyone to flourish in this new technological world. There are kind of playful and interesting and imaginative ways that we can teach that sort of thing. I was thinking about what would it look like to teach subjects with AI, perhaps subjects outside of my domain. So I'm a mathematician and an economist, and I have a pretty good sense of what it would look like to teach those subjects. But what would it look like to teach, say, poetry? And the thing about poetry, of course, is that you really need to read it in a group or with other people, or have a kind of lecturer directing it. It's often quite difficult to make sense of. And that's actually one of the ways in which I've been using AI as a sort of study partner to help me make sense of
1: a one-on-one tutor.
0: Quite to make me and that and that and the I and using AI as a personal tutor is a big part of the book.
1: Coming up, more from my conversation with Daniel Susskind, an economist and one of the leading thinkers on how technology and artificial intelligence are changing our world of work. From this week's Merin Talks Money podcast, I'm

0: I'm Merin Dumsett-Webb, and you are listening to a portion of this week's Merin Talks Money podcast on Bloomberg Radio. This week, I'm speaking with Daniel Shushkind, an economist and one of the leading thinkers on how technology and artificial intelligence are changing our world of work. We've spent quite a long time talking about what education should look like,
1: yes.
0: What we would like, or you would like the future to look like, back to basics,
1: yes.
0: Test both, include AI education, etc. But
1: yeah.
0: It's not there yet.
1: No.
0: That's not what we've got now. So if you are a young person today, let's say you're coming up to choosing A-levels,
1: yes.
0: For example, what do you choose? That you say we can't predict the future. I absolutely agree with you. We have no idea what's coming next. And it's very hard to tell what very specific skills
1: yes.
0: will be useful. It's hard to say, well, this is future proofed and this isn't. You know, everyone keeps telling young people to go out and learn a skill, be a plumber, be an electrician, be
1: yes.
0: a baker, whatever. But we don't even know that realistically. So if you were sitting there, you're 15 and a half, 16,
1: sure.
0: you're looking at your A-level, you've got to choose three subjects. Well, what are they going to be?
1: Yeah. So I think this question, what are they going to be, is really interesting. And I mean, there's so much advice I would want to, you know, to give. And but what,
0: give it.
1: I think one of the biggest pieces would be, I think, you know, the way in which we prepare people for work is to say, you know, what job do you want to do? And then to say, you know, because you want to do that job, these are the skills and capabilities you need. And I think actually that approach is going to lead to disappointment. So what I write about in the book is that actually you've got to ask the question, not what job do I want to do, but what problem am I interested in spending my life solving? You know, if you go into law because you want to be the sort of lawyer you saw on Suits, or you go into medicine because you want to be the sort of doctor you saw on House, you're going to be bitterly disappointed, because what those jobs look like are going to change dramatically in the coming years. But if you go into these worlds because you're interested in, say, you know, improving access to justice or solving legal problems, so you go into medicine because you're interested in solving medical problems, and you're far more agnostic about what that job might look like, then I think the future is a very exciting one, because these problems aren't going away. It's just the way in which we solve those problems are going to look very, very different. And I think in part this is, you know, I've not been surprised seeing the kind of angry protests from young, particularly in the US, kind of graduating students who have finished spending a huge amount of money and a huge amount of time and a huge amount of effort preparing to be a particular type of, you know, have a particular job. And then some tech boss stands up and says, no, that world's going to disappear because of AI. And I think part of the problem is that this idea of a job is just an unhelpful way of kind of anchoring your expectations about what your future is going to look like. I think we should be encouraging people, young people, to be far more focused on what sort of problems are they interested in solving. And I caught a glimpse of this. This isn't a new observation, but it's one that I think has become more important in the last few years. One of the things that made me think that this was going to become increasingly important was a paper written in 2017 by a team at Stanford. And it was a paper that was announcing the development of a system which, if you gave it a photo of a freckle, it would tell you as accurately as leading dermatologists whether or not that freckle was cancerous. You know, today, AI-enabled diagnostics is pretty widespread. But back then, 10 years ago, this was a pretty dramatic announcement, and it caused a stir. But what was particularly interesting about it was the final co-author on the paper, who was a man called Sebastian Thrun, who some listeners might know. He is not, in fact, a medical doctor, but he's the guy who developed the first driverless car. So here is a guy who knows absolutely nothing about medicine at all, and yet he's able to use these systems to solve a problem that would have required an extraordinarily, you know, talented dermatologist, you know, decades of experience and training and expense and insight. And he was able to design a system that could solve this problem. And it's, yeah, there is a sense in which these technologies just don't have a lot of respect for the traditional boundaries that we have drawn between different subjects and different disciplines and different occupations and different jobs. And I think we need to be frank with people about that and just say, look, you have to focus on the problems you're interested in solving and be open to the job that you have and the skills that you're required to learn as time passes, just looking very different from the sorts of things that you required in the 20th century.
0: Let's go back to A-levels.
1: Does yes.
0: that mean that when you look at A-levels, you are particularly focused, again, on anything that teaches you critical thinking as opposed to rote learning? So any critical thinking, and maybe even linguistics, because, you know, your relationship with your agents is a linguistic one, right? Going back to effective prompting, that kind of subject?
1: I think it's a balance of two things. I think partly it's you know, back to basics. Are these subjects helping you, you know, refine and improve the, those basics, which I think are so important? But there's also something just more mercenary, which is, you know, what is going to prepare me best for the particular either subjects I want to do at university or the you know, if you not think of university, you know, for other paths. There's a more sort of transactional approach to A-levels as well that you just have to confront.
2: Yeah, I had someone on the podcast the other day, and we were talking about, you know, what should you learn? What should you think about? And we were talking about quantum computing. And he said that what we should all be doing is learning philosophy, spending a lot of time reading and learning about philosophy, because the existential crisis that is going to come to us all when quantum computing is really a go, combine that with the problems that AI will solve and our minds will be so blown, we're going to need philosophy to fall back on.
1: Yes. So I'd say I'd go back to critical thinking, which in a sense is sort of philosophy applied, which is, you know, philosophy is critical thinking applied to the kind of the biggest questions. But I mean, the reason I wrote this book, you know, What Should My Children Do, was because I've spent the last 10 or 15 years, as you said, writing about the impact of technology on work, and often from the, you know, those kind of bigger macro questions. You know, what does it mean for work? What does it mean for growth? What should the state do? And what I have found time and again as I travel around talking to very different groups of people, very different places, is that people come and say, look, that's all very interesting about this sort of coming, you know, quantum, you know, apocalypse, but I've got three kids at home. What on earth should they do? And so what I'm really trying to do is just bring some of these ideas back down to earth and say what all of us, parents, individuals, teachers, policymakers, politicians can do if we're thinking about preparing the next generation.
2: What about us? About me.
1: Mm.
2: I mean, we're all so obsessed with the kids, right?
1: Yeah.
2: The next generation, them.
1: Yes.
2: What about me?
1: So I'm glad you said
2: that. What do the adults do? What do the adults
1: I'm glad
2: do
1: you
2: to
1: said
2: prepare
1: that.
2: Ourselves?
1: Right. Because one of the chapters in the book is don't forget the adults.
2: Oh, I know. I
1: yeah.
2: read it.
1: Yeah. Because I think it's so important. Because these challenges aren't simply for the next generation, they're for this generation too. And just to come back to a word we used at the start, uncertainty. There is a huge amount of uncertainty about the future, about exactly what jobs are going to have to be done, what skills are going to be most important. I think this uncertainty is perhaps the defining feature of the age of artificial intelligence. But the best response any of us really have to uncertainty is flexibility, you know, a capacity and a willingness to retrain and reskill, particularly later in life, with the same intensity and seriousness that people engage in education at the start of their life. And I just don't think we're anywhere near that yet. So really the call in that part of the book is really saying we just need to take adult education far more seriously. We need to sort out the quantity of money that we're spending, both individuals, both states, you know, companies, in helping people retrain and reskill.
2: What should I go and do a course in?
1: You know, one of the...
2: philosophy aside.
1: One of the things that I find particularly interesting and exciting is the how. Yeah. If you were to step into a time machine and go back 100 years and walk into a classroom or a lecture theatre, it looks remarkably similar to how it does today, despite the existence of lots of technological alternatives. And but I think a turning point has now come after the sort of disappointment of education technology over the last few years, where, you know, the technology just hasn't been there. But I think it is now able to do something quite interesting. And it's this, which is, you know, we know that one-to-one tuition with a human tutor is extraordinarily effective. So an average student who receives one-to-one tuition with a human being will tend to outperform, you know, 98% of students in a traditional classroom setting. Incredibly effective. And you know, I spent the best part of a decade as a you know, teaching economics and mathematics at Oxford. I've seen how effective the tutorial system can be, where I sat with one, two, three students, you know, tailoring what I taught to the particular strengths and weaknesses of the people in front of me. But the problem with that, of course, is that it's just unaffordable. We haven't been able to offer that kind of personalized tuition to everybody who wants it. Now with these systems, you really can. And the kind of personalized interaction that you can have with these systems in trying to understand new and unfamiliar problems really does rival, in my view, 95% of teachers that I've seen. And I include myself in that. You know, they are incredibly effective at helping you understand new problems and new ideas if you tell them who you are, what you're trying to understand, what it is that you want to do. And this is a roundabout way of saying, find a problem or an issue or a question that you're interested in and just run with one of these systems and get it, you know, treat it like a tutor and ask it to help you understand. Perhaps it's in an afternoon. Perhaps you want it to design a program for you over a few months. You know, experiment and test and explore with these systems, because they really are remarkable in this, in the way that they can offer this, you know, personalized interaction. Yeah, if I was to give people one piece of advice, whoever they are, whatever they do, it's just to kind of glimpse what these technologies can now do. It's to find a problem that interests you or something you'd like to understand more about, and try and use these technologies to do that with you. I mean, just an example of something that I've been doing just in the last few weeks. It's not in the book, but it's something that I've been spending my time doing. My grandfather had this beautiful watch, which my mum, his daughter, took to a repair person and said, can you repair this? And he said, no, it can't be repaired. And she suspected that something was up. That he was just, you know, wasn't sort of being entirely truthful. And so I've taken it upon myself now as a sort of to become a horologist with the help of ChatGPT. So I you know, sit there with the system alongside me. It gave me guidance and all the tools that I needed. It told me to, you know, I ordered a sort of a simple mechanism from China to experiment on, so I could learn the basics of how the movement worked. I've now begun on this watch that my grandfather is apparently unfixable, and you know, I'm in this, you know, weeks long exercise, sending it photos, you know, sending it photos through the microscope, gradually tinkering and tweaking. The idea that I could become a horologist, you know, without going for a kind of 4-week residential camp somewhere in the north of England to understand how watches work and how to repair them, unimaginable until very recently. And now it's something that I'm able to do. So watch this space to see if I manage to.
2: Two points on that. One, worrying implications for employment globally if everyone can become their own horologist as well as their own accountant or lawyer.
1: We haven't seen if I can fix the watch. So let's check in. Yeah.
2: Second, I would like to voice the thoughts of every single listener and viewer, which is he's never going to finish that job with three kids under 10 in the house.
1: Yeah. Yeah. So we're making
2: it. Never going to happen.
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4: ABC News, I'm Dave Packer. An alleged terror plot on a flight bound for Israel thwarted. The captain was allegedly stabbed by the co-pilot, who then tried to crash the plane. Several passengers and crew members burst into the cockpit to take down the attacker and managed to land the plane safely.
5: That co-pilot has been detained in Saudi Arabia, where he's being interrogated. And ABC News confirming that Israeli passenger who put the suspect in a chokehold and pulled the plane out of that dive works as a plumber. Tonight, he's being credited with preventing a disaster.
4: ABC's Tom Sophie Burridge. New York Governor Kathy Hochul says Cornell University agreed to initiate an independent investigation into how the Ivy League school handled an alleged fraternity house gang rape. In a 6-3 decision, the Supreme Court has now granted Tennessee's request to lift a lower court stay of execution, allowing the state to proceed with the administration of Krista Pike's death sentence. Tennessee hasn't executed a woman in more than 200 years. This is ABC News.
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6: From Bloomberg World Headquarters in New York, I'm Doug Krisner. Let's update top stories. We'll look at market action for you as well. President Trump reacted to a report released today on the renovation of the Fed's Washington, D.C. headquarters. The Office of Inspector General found no evidence of criminal wrongdoing. Even so, President Trump said Jay Powell should resign from the Fed's Board of Governors. You see, Powell was Fed chair when physical construction and groundbreaking began in mid-2022. This project became a flashpoint between the Fed and the president as he was pushing for lower interest rates. It was initially budgeted at $1.3 billion back in 2020, but cost overruns pushed the final price tag to $2.4 billion. The report said at no point during the IG's evaluation did it find reasonable grounds to believe that a violation of federal criminal law had occurred, requiring a referral to the Attorney General. Even so, President Trump has directed AG Todd Blanche to study the report and make a determination as to what to do. After the bell, we heard from Micron Technology. The company gave a sales forecast for the current quarter beyond expectations. It's a reflection of this unprecedented demand for semiconductors as part of the build-out of AI infrastructure. Micron is the largest maker of U.S. memory chips. Revenue will be about $61.5 billion. Analysts were only estimating $56.8 billion on average. However, Micron also sees margins narrowing due in part to increased worker pay. Micron shares are little changed in late New York session. It was a mixed day for the equity market. We had the S&P down 0.2%. NASDAQ comp, though, adding 0.2%. The Dow was down today by 0.8%. The latest reading on U.S. inflation was cooler than expected. The core personal consumption expenditures price index rose just 0.2% in August, and the prior month was also revised lower. The remainder of the day's economic news pointed to resilience, consumer spending rising in August, and hirings increased in the month of September.

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2: America is a rich nation, but I want to get granular as to exactly how rich, who is rich, and how they got that way. The data is astounding. To help us unpack all of this and what it might mean for your personal prosperity, let's bring in Owen Zidar and Eric Zwick. They're professors at Princeton and the University of Chicago, respectively, and they are the authors of a fascinating new book, The Everywhere Millionaire, Who is Really Rich in America and How They Got There. And if you're listening to this, be sure and check out part one, where we discuss a lot of the findings in the book. Today, I really want to talk about the data, which really is very mind-blowing. Let's start out with the 1,000-to-1 ratio, private owners versus public CEOs. For every wealthy CEO, there are more than 1,000 private business owners worth at least $25 million in net worth. That blew my mind. Tell me a little bit about that.
3: Yes, so it's a great statistic. It started out when we were thinking about the pass-through income and like the growth of pass-throughs. Let's add up all the income for top 1% pass-through business owners. And what's a good reference for that to make the point that this is a huge, surprisingly huge group? Well, let's look at CEOs in the ExecuComp data set, which is roughly the S&P 1500. And it takes the CEOs, the CFOs, and adds up their salary plus at the market values of their options. And you say, okay, add that up. And it turns out they're just swamped in size by the pass-through income flows for the pass-through business owners because there are just way more of them. And they're all across the industry, all across the country. You know, we're talking about 1,500 CEOs plus another 1,000 CFOs or like top execs. And we're talking about like over 1 million of these top 1 to 0.5% business owners.
2: 1.5 million people worth $25 million or more who are not running public companies. It's amazing. Let's talk about something even more finite, the Forbes 400. You guys explain how much Main Street swamps the 400. The Forbes 400 list receives 50% of all news coverage on wealth. Its members hold only 3% of total U.S. household wealth. Meanwhile, Main Street millionaires are worth 13 times more. The total combined wealth of the Forbes 400 accounting for 40% of all household wealth. That data is just mind-blowing, especially how lopsided the media coverage is on the billionaires in the Forbes 400.
4: To us, that's one of the main points of the book. When you think about, you know, how to get rich or the influence of the rich in America, there's just such a monopoly on attention on a very small handful of people. And we want to broaden the aperture to say, look, like there's a lot of money in America. It's a very rich place with a lot of opportunity. And it's not just the Forbes 400. We need to broaden it when we're thinking about opportunity, tax policy, and, you know, just a huge range of issues that people care about. And we really think the narrative needs to be reset.
2: So I want to really get granular with the data and just reveal how far off the narrative is. 5 million households have over $5 million. That's the top 4%. And if you've followed the Fidelity 401k millionaire data, that really shouldn't be a terrible surprise. But then there are 2 million Americans worth $10 million or more. And then the number that I think could be the most shocking number in the entire book, when if you ask people how many people are worth $100 million or more in America, I don't know, they'd say a few hundred, a few thousand. 65,000 Americans are centimillionaires worth more than $100 million. I think that was the most shocking number in the entire book.
3: It's a huge group of people. So Forbes 400 is 400 people. You add like all the people in their families, their kids. Maybe it's like 1,500 people or 2,000 people.
2: Not 65,000.
3: Not 65,000. Right. So we're talking about like 30 to, you know, 50 times the number of people here. that is why not only, say, house, there are a lot of $3, $4 million houses, but there are a lot of like $10, $20 million houses. That's why, like Aspen, the average house price is so high. It's not just like some tech people from Silicon Valley buying those houses. It's like car dealers and people running like manufacturing businesses, making inputs into production for construction and so on. And they've accumulated like really screw you money. And it's amazing.
5: Yeah, I always say if you want to feel really bad about yourself, go to Zillow, set it to see sold houses, and look at a wealthy part of America. Out in the Hamptons, it's genuinely shocking how many $30, $40, $50 million houses, like hundreds, transact every summer. It blows my mind. Here's another data point that I'm kind of starting to intuit, having plowed through the book. Half of Americans who are worth $5 million or more own a private business. That really seems to be the data point that is the core theme here, that if you want to accumulate that sort of wealth or you want to understand where that wealth is in America, you have to look at business owners.
4: That's absolutely right. One of the things that really jumped out to us when we were looking at pass-through businesses is that 70 cents of every dollar of income of these entities went to the top 1%. So this is really much more concentrated than public equity ownership and other forms of wealth. And it's just very prevalent as you go up further and further into the wealth distribution.
5: And again, more confirmation bias for me. I'm fond of saying the only reason any family should ever pay estate tax is on the way to your attorney to sign the documents, you're hit by a bus. And you guys confirm that because $200 billion transfers tax-free every year. Only 0.1% of all U.S. estates pay any estate tax. That's down. I did an analysis on that 15 years ago, and I want to say it was 0.4%. So it's even less today. Tell us a little bit about hundreds of billions of dollars transferring tax-free every year.
4: And it's quite striking. I mean, one of the reasons why I think it's fallen is that the threshold has moved from in early 2000s, 1.2 million up to 30 million for married couples. And so we've really decimated it. There's also a huge range of avoidance schemes. I think Gary Cohn, who is the NEC chair or NEC director in the first Trump administration, said only morons pay the estate tax.
5: It's true. So, it's really amazing. Go on.
4: Yeah. So I think, you know, this is one area where if you look at what happened to the estate tax, a lot of it was basically sold on, oh, we need to help the little guy. And there's some really wealthy business owners who were kind of using that to decimate it. And given how much wealth is transferring, like the great wealth transfer, I think it's high time to revisit the estate and inheritance tax regime, because it's really amazing how little we collect in estate taxes.
5: I want to talk about something that's sort of contra to the main theme. You discuss some issues that can address some of the that K-shape we talked about, some of the inequalities that are there. I knew that there was a labor penalty for all these non-competes that are out there. I had no idea it was $300 billion annually. Some states allow it. Some states like California do not. If we were to get rid of all of these non-competes, and I'm not talking about where there are very specific trade secrets in businesses, just run-of-the-mill non-competes for people who are just doing their daily jobs and are not senior and have no access to that, $300 billion a year would go a long way to closing that K a little bit. Tell us about why we should get rid of all these non-competes.
3: So we try and place, you know, these everywhere millionaires and the businesses they run in this broader conversation about what's going on with the labor share, like what's going on with the share of overall economic activity that's going to workers versus owners, and suggest that some of the same factors that I think have gotten a lot more attention, which is, you know, workers having fewer options in terms of where to go if they're not being treated well at a given employer, like that's, I think, a story that's been told for large public companies, maybe, but not so much for these smaller companies. And it turns out that non-competes are really broad and have expanded. You see in Jimmy John's or Jersey Mike's applying non-competes to the sandwich artists. And they, you know, there's a lot of artistry in making a hoagie, and I have a taste for one as lunch approaches, but like it's, you shouldn't be restricted from like leaving one Jimmy John's to go across the street to make sandwiches for somebody else. And if you scale that up, you know, like the ability to walk out the door as a worker is a lot of power to get better wages if the company's doing well. And these things have really proliferated in a way that seems kind of unhelpful for the conversation on inequality and unnecessary. I think when you think about, you know, protecting the secret to making that perfect sandwich.
5: Last question, which I guess indirectly relates to that. When you guys looked at wealth to see how overrepresented wealthy congressmen are versus the general public, the numbers are kind of shocking. So the decamillionaires, people worth $10 million, are 10x as likely to sit in Congress, 10 times as likely to sit in Congress as they're found in the general population. But where this is really egregious is with the group of people worth $100 million or more, the centimillionaires. You're 62 times more likely to sit in Congress as you are to be found in the general population. Tell us how that came about and what does that mean for policy and income and wealth inequality?
4: Yeah, it's really quite striking. Like if you go to your grocery store, one out of every 33 people you meet are private business owners. If you go to Congress, it's one out of four. And I think some of that is because of the role of wealth and how hard it is to raise money. And so if you think about like who is the senator or who's playing golf with the senator, you know, it's a lot of these folks. And the consequences are really quite striking in terms of thinking about who represents us when you're making decisions about the deficit or debt. And, you know, some of these large tax bills come through. I think that's one part of the story for why we've seen such growth in their wealth is that there are a lot of small loopholes that's kind of avalanched over time in recent decades as a consequence of being so well represented, both in terms of people and in terms of their interests.
5: To wrap up, if you are interested in either understanding wealth in America or becoming wealthy in America, The Everywhere Millionaire, Who is Really Rich in America and How They Got There by Owen Zidar and Eric Zwick is the book for you. I found it fascinating and I think you will also. I'm Barry Ritholtz. 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
6: From ABC News, I'm Dave Packer. An alleged terror plot on a flight bound for Israel thwarted. The captain was allegedly stabbed by the co-pilot who then tried to crash the plane. As that plane plunged, several passengers and crew members burst into the cockpit, taking down the attacker, and managed to land the plane safely. Guy Bauman is the father of an American passenger on board the plane.
7: It's a horrific incident combined with a miracle, and it's, you know, it's both of those things. It's not just a miracle, and it's not just a horror story. It's both of those things together.
6: The suspect is being questioned in Saudi Arabia. Israeli Prime Minister Benjamin Netanyahu said the intention was to crash the plane, killing everyone on board. Today, Cornell University agreed to initiate an independent investigation after an unidentified female former student now alleges she was gang raped at a fraternity house. New York Governor Kathy Hochul.
8: Investigation of what exactly transpired in terms of the civil actions and what the role Cornell University played, what they did, what they didn't do.
6: The Supreme Court ruling that Tennessee can carry out the execution of 50-year-old Krista Gayle Pike, overturning a last-minute stay that was issued by an appeals court earlier today. Speaking from the Oval Office late Wednesday afternoon, President Trump once again applauding the departure of the U.S. military from Iraq, which was completed today.
9: Every tank, every plane, we left Iraq. Isn't that nice? Should have never been there, but we should have left a long time ago. So I'm very honored to tell you that. And we left with dignity.
6: The troops' 12-year presence was prompted by the war against ISIS. Not helping. A report in the New York Times says